0: with investigations now underway. Passengers arriving for their flights this morning are now being forced to wait outside in the car park while security checks are completed. Lisa, who arrived for a flight to Brisbane this morning, says they quickly realised something significant had happened.
1: There was a lot of police cars going into the airport. Yeah, it's still a bit of mayhem here.
0: A flight to Brisbane has been delayed and the airport says they will communicate any other delays.
2: Victoria Police says despite additional resources being thrown in to investigate a recent spate of arson attacks on nightlife venues in Melbourne, they do still expect other attacks. A large operation is underway with specialist investigators and organised crime squads working closely with local police to respond to the ongoing issue. CBD Acting Superintendent Anthony Vella has told 774 ABC Melbourne arrests have been made for all 8 recent arson and attempted arson attacks, but warn it's likely not over.
3: We believe it's organised crime entities pulling the strings here, and these youth offenders who are lighting the fires are simply doing so for money. There are certainly ballpark figures bandied around. They've ranged quite significantly depending on, I guess, the offenders and the offences being committed.
2: There's been international condemnation, including from Australia, of Israel's national security minister after he released a video in which he taunts detained activists from a Gaza aid flotilla. 11 Australians were among the 430 people aboard the flotilla, with Foreign Minister Penny Wong calling the way they were treated shocking and degrading. Even the Israeli Prime Minister Benjamin Netanyahu said the minister's conduct was not in line with Israel's values. The UK Foreign Secretary Yvette Cooper has also condemned the video.
4: I mean, we've seen these totally disgraceful scenes in this video shared by Israeli Cabinet Minister Ben-Gvir, which shows a total disrespect and violation of basic standards of human dignity in the way that people were being treated.
2: Special Envoy for Remote Communities Marion Scrimgeour says all levels of government need to address the issues in Aboriginal town camps to prevent other tragedies like the alleged murder of Kumanjai little baby last month. Prime Minister Anthony Albanese yesterday met with the 5-year-old's family and visited the town camp where she was allegedly abducted. He also met with local Aboriginal organisations. Ms Scrimgeour says more needs to be done to ensure funding flows to where it's needed.
5: We need to work with the government, not use this as a blaming exercise or who, you know, what we should be doing. We need to do better. The Prime Minister, you know, his message to the family was, we have to do better. You know, the Commonwealth can't ignore this and we have to do better.
2: Cubans living in the US have expressed optimism after charges were laid against former Cuban President Raul Castro. He's been charged with 1 count of conspiracy to kill US nationals, 4 counts of murder and 2 counts of destruction of aircraft. The charges relate to a 1996 incident when Mr. Castro was defence minister, in which 2 small planes operated by Cuban exile group Brothers to the Rescue were shot down, killing those aboard. The brother of one of the men killed says it's time for justice.
6: It's really been 30 years in the making, and previous administrations, for whatever reason, have not done what needed to be done. And today it has happened. We have an indictment of the man primarily responsible for the shootdown.
2: And the next U.S. ambassador to Australia, David Bratt, has faced a confirmation hearing in Washington. America's editor John Lyons has more.
7: I had a chat to him both inside the Senate room and outside. He did say that he can't give a full interview until he's confirmed, but he was very engaging. He's a very personable person here. He's 61-year-old. When I did approach him outside, he was more than happy to express his enthusiasm for the role in Australia, should he get that.
8: Great partnership, a great friend of the United States, great friend of Australia.
7: So David Bratt, who's likely to take up that position in coming weeks.
2: To the weather for the state, isolated light showers about Gippsland, mostly cloudy in the south, but generally clear in the north. For Melbourne, cloudy today, a top of 16. Tomorrow, partly cloudy, 17. Right now, it's 13 degrees in the city.
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11: Five minutes past 10 on this Thursday morning. Very nice to have your company. We're talking, how did you learn how to cook? We were doing that just before the news with the wonderful Kat Clark, herself an incredible educator when it comes to the kitchen. Jess had texted in saying,

0: I loved cookbooks. I lived 600 kilometres from the nearest town, so I had to teach myself. And then in the early 90s, I went to Ireland and did a 3-month cooking school. Jess, I'd love to know what you learnt in that and what you're doing with it now. Don't be afraid to give me a call instead of a text on 1300 977 222. Now, after 10:30, please stick around, because the wonderful prodigy bluesman himself, Nathan Cavalieri, has got some live music and a bit of a chat about what he's got going on at the moment. Two very different tours he's doing. And of course, yes, he's heading to Echuca for Beat the Winter Blues. But it's been a really interesting couple of years for him. I'm excited for you to hear, I guess, what he's got going on, and obviously hear a bit of live performance as well. But how confident are you that you know all the road rules? Are you up to speed? Is there occasionally a moment where you think, I don't actually know what I'm supposed to do in this situation? Or maybe, what are you seeing on regional Victorian roads? Do you think that there are definitely some road rules that as a state we're not so good with? You can give me a call on 1300 977 222. Helen and Neil has done just that. Helen, good morning.
1: Good morning, Nick. I'm just about ready to go into the Neil Library here to have morning coffee with the group and chat, as we do from Hindmarsh Shire. Then I'm on my way. I've got to go to singing with Sing Australia. Then I'm off this afternoon to Historical Society. And I had a moment I wanted to just say to you about these road rules. So I'm busy here, even in Nil. And I just heard Kat Clark. Oh, good morning, Kat. She's down the road at Dimboola.
0: She is.
1: Something I've always wondered too, when you come to an intersection and it says stop, then right opposite the other side of the intersection, it says give way.
0: Oh.
1: What is it? A nod, a wink, a flick of the finger, or what do you,
0: Ooh.
1: A lot of people don't really know that, and it is totally confusing.
0: What do you end up doing when you're doing that, Helen?
1: Well, I stop and then venture out. Maybe I'm doing the wrong thing, but, up here in Neil, we don't,
0: kind of hoping
1: we don't
0: for the
1: have
0: best.
1: Mr. Plod there on every corner.
0: No. Do you, when we talk these road rules, just the other thing I want to think about, do you think people are being polite on the road anymore?
1: Oh, look, I've just come back from Adelaide yesterday and I did have some mongrel in front of me. You know, where you're passing along the road, you've got that way, because I always sit behind the trucks and then I go past and so forth. But he just sat out there in the right lane and he would not move. And that can create a lot of accidents too, because you're running out of road.
0: Yes.
1: And, if you've got the big semi. But I think sometimes it's a little bit of, ignorance. That's what I think it is.
0: Well, that's why we're talking about this. And, Helen, thank you very much. I can never get over how busy you are. It's incredible. But we are talking about it. It's National Road Safety Week. And according to RACV, a lot of Victorians, we don't actually know some of our key road rules. They've got a bit of a list of the ones we get wrong the most. James Williams is RACV's head of policy. James, good morning to you.
2: Good morning, Nick.
0: Good time to be talking about this. But, I mean, let's start with maybe a positive. Are we mostly okay as drivers in Victoria?
2: Well, certainly we're seeing an improvement in the road tolls since that post-pandemic period when things got a bit out of hand. So if you look at lives lost to date, we're sitting at just over 100 fatalities, and that's about 15% less than the year before. So there's an encouraging sign there, but obviously, very clearly, room for improvement in every life matters. But yes, certainly, if you're a motorist, things are looking a bit better. If you're a pedestrian, on the other hand, things are looking far worse.
0: Yeah, we spoke a bit about that yesterday.
2: Yes, and of course in Victoria at the moment, more people are dying as pedestrians than they are motorcycle riders, which is an extraordinary situation to be in.
0: Let's talk through some of the road rules that RACV are worried about that we are getting wrong. And one big one would be when traffic lights are changing. I know you'll often hear the joke, it's A for amber, A for accelerate to get through. What does a yellow traffic light mean, James?
2: Well, the yellow lights really mean to stop because they're about to turn red, and the law is very clear that is the time to slow down and stop, and you should only keep going on a yellow light if it's unsafe to stop. In other words, you're at the speed at which we have to brake suddenly, or someone's behind you too close. So that's probably one of the most misunderstood road rules that we hear from our members, and one that you see broken, if you like, all the time.
0: Very much all the time. I had a quick call in from Ron. Ron, good morning to you.
3: Hi, Nick. My gripe is people not indicating. Mainly left, indicating left. But I was following a lady the other day for quite a long way, so when we pulled up next to each other, I wound down my window and said, "Your indicators are not working." She said, "No, they work. I don't use them."
0: Sorry, she just doesn't use them. So you had no idea when she was turning a corner?
3: No, no. And when you're at an intersection or you want to cross the road and you're waiting for a car to come, you don't want to get run over, and then it turns left. Like, no indicator, nothing. Anyway, that's my gripe.
0: That's a big gripe. That's a good gripe to have. Ron, thank you very much. James, I feel like this goes without saying, but there's no scenarios where you wouldn't be using an indicator while turning or changing lanes, are there?
2: What's disappointing about that story or that anecdote is that everyone knows you have to use an indicator to turn left or right. That is not a misunderstood road rule. Everyone knows it. I absolutely agree. That is a gripe and something is very concerning.
0: Really concerning. Let's talk some more of the ones that you've identified. Incident response vehicles with flashing lights. What do we have to do, James?
2: Yeah, so the issue here is that we have people working by the side of the road in high-speed environments. They're police, they're emergency responders, they're RACV patrols as well, tow truck operators. All these flashing lights at the side of the road means that you should drop your speed to 40 kilometres per hour, and that's to keep our people safe. And we're seeing too many near misses, too many incidents, police as well, ambulance officers, where people just aren't slowing down. And it is a tough one because it's relatively new. We've only had it in for a few years here in Victoria. And there is a sense from our members that actually it's a road rule that people just aren't familiar with.
0: Is that a concern sometimes that maybe these aren't being communicated as effectively as they could be? And I say that knowing that it's going to be very difficult to get that information out to an entire state of drivers. But does that worry RACV occasionally?
2: Yes, if you're a police officer, you would say it doesn't matter, of course. The law is the law, and whether you know it or not, you have to comply with it, and it's your obligation as a driver is to know the road safety rules. There's 600 pages of road rules in Victoria. Most of them we actually do know, and we do comply most of the time. But yes, I think there is a challenge, and it's a shared responsibility across organisations like RACV, TAC and the Victorian Government to communicate and educate and increase awareness of the road rules.
0: But as you are pointing out, James Williams, who's the head of our policy at RACV, ignorance is no defence in these scenarios at all. Very quickly, I drive through two different school zones on my way home after the gym, and I have to say that you, maybe looking at some of the other drivers, would think that those speed limits were a serving suggestion, not an actual limit.
2: We do hear, Nick, that there is a sense from some motorists that school zone speed limits exist when there are school children about, and that's not the case. So the message is very clear that in Victoria, if there's a 40-kilometre school zone speed limit, they're always active during the set hours. And appreciate there's a challenge there knowing when those set hours are in place or not, but it's up to us as motorists to make sure that we're aware of those times. And when it's a school time, regardless of children being around or not, we have to slow down to 40 kilometres per hour.
0: It's a school zone. We're talking about kids, James. I mean, this just shouldn't be difficult.
2: That's right. And we've seen some real tragedies in the last few years in school zones. We do know they work. We have some data that shows that there has been a reduction in fatalities and serious injuries around school zones since that was introduced, and lowering the speed there does work, but it does mean that all motorists have to play their part.
0: There's a couple of more ones I want to talk about, and I know I'm taking up a lot of your time, James, but I think it's really important that we do that. And I think Alan's on the line with maybe a question I was about to ask you. Alan, good morning.
4: Good morning.
0: What's your question? What are you seeing? What's worrying you about road rules?
4: My interpretation of the road traffic code here in Victoria is that you must indicate where practical to go into a roundabout and exit a roundabout. Now, most Victorians that I observe here just do not indicate to come off a roundabout. It's terribly frustrating while you're waiting there. They've got their right indicator on to come around, and then all of a sudden they shoot off to the left. It's infuriating.
0: It is infuriating. It has been one of my major gripes since I moved to Victoria. James, what are the rules around roundabouts?
2: Oh, you're spot on there. So, yes, we should all be indicating, if practicable, to exit the roundabout as well as when we enter. So if you're doing the third exit, for example, on a large roundabout, you're entering the roundabout, you indicate left, and then at a certain point you indicate left again to say that you're exiting. But it does depend on the size of the roundabout, and that's where it is a bit of a grey area and a judgment call.
0: It is a judgment call. I still find myself doing it, but I think that's a New South Wales thing for me, and I don't see a lot of other people doing it. And Heather, with a really good point that I think plagues a lot of border communities. Heather, good morning to you.
5: Yeah, good morning. Yes, this is one I find quite scary, because living in Albury, I often see cars, and not always, but majority of them are Victorian, doing U-turns at traffic lights. And the cars behind them are not expecting them to do a U-turn, and so often nearly hit the car in front doing the U-turn. And it's, they're not legal in New South Wales.
0: They're not legal in New South Wales. James Williams, what is the legal status of a U-turn at a traffic light in Victoria?
2: Yeah, it's a good one. I believe Victoria is unique amongst all states and territories in Australia, where we permit a U-turn anywhere unless signed otherwise. And of course, in New South Wales, it's the opposite. You can only perform a U-turn if it's signed that you can. So the message in Victoria is very clear. It's good to know that difference if you are travelling interstate, and clearly if you're in Wodonga, that can happen quite a lot. But certainly in Victoria, if you are going to do that U-turn, do so obviously legally with confidence, but also check your surroundings and make sure that it's safe and that people aren't doing left turns on the other side of the road and causing collisions. But it's a great shout out. It is a road safety challenge when we've got different road rules in different states.
0: Oh, and Heather, where she is, I remember sort of growing up in Deniliquin, you'd often see if there'd been a bingle, you could usually expect that it'd be a New South Wales licence plate.
2: Wow.
0: And a Victorian licence plate had somehow come afoul of some road rule changes that were unexpected.
2: We like to watch New South Wales people do a hook turn down here in Melbourne. So
0: you don't even want to watch me do a hook turn. Thank you very much. They confuse the hell out of me. A very quick one from Arthur. Arthur, good morning to you.
6: G'day, yes. This was raised by someone who called in a few minutes ago saying, I need to pass a truck in front of me, but someone has pulled out and is sitting next to the truck and crawling past. Now, I use common sense. If I'm trying to pass a truck and it's clear, then I put my foot down and get past the truck and back into a safe lane as quick as I can, and then go back to the speed limit. Now, to me, that's the way to stay alive. Crawling past is a good way to have a head-on collision, and I wonder how many head-on collisions are caused by that. Is it legal to do 120 or something past a truck and then slow down?
0: James, you can answer this, I think, very easily, yeah.
2: Yeah, it's not legal. No, and I understand the temptation, but it's not legal. And if it's not safe to do to overtake, I presume it's a single lane road, then stay behind that truck.
0: So you can only overtake within the speed limit.
2: That's correct.
0: Yeah. And I hear your frustration, Arthur. I do. But no, I'll freely admit this, I've been caught going a little bit quick during an overtaking myself, and the police were not impressed, nor should they have been. That was definitely against the road rules. Diane, good morning to you.
7: Good morning. Yes, I'm a bit puzzled about these roundabouts. These small roundabouts in Wodonga, if I'm going straight ahead and I'm not going to turn off to the left or to the right, surely I don't need to indicate.

0: James, do we need to indicate if we're going straight through a roundabout?
1: So if you're in a roundabout, you're actually going around, you're no longer going straight. So you are actually turning left at that second exit. Let's imagine it's a second exit, the one straight ahead. You are actually on a, you're going around and you have to turn, if it's large enough and practicable to do so, indicate to turn left when you're at that point past the first exit. So that the, it's all about the driver under, behind you understanding that you're about to depart the roundabout at that exit.
0: And Diane,
1: clearly,
0: if it's if it's a tiny roundabout, like Diane was saying, as you say, if it's practical to do this.
1: That's right. So if it's a very small suburban roundabout, you wouldn't necessarily do so.
0: James, you've been really, really generous with your time. I've tipped you for a lot longer than we're expecting.
1: Oh, it's wonderful to hear from your hearers.
0: But no, thank you.
1: Thank you so much.
0: Thank you very much. James Williams, RACV's Head of Policy, talking through some of the things that we get wrong when we're driving. They've got quite a big list out. They weren't the only ones, but I think they were the ones that were probably most appropriate for our conversations. But I want to know what you're seeing on the roads. Are there, I guess, breaks in those rules that you're seeing a lot of and that worry you? Phil in Portland, good morning.
2: Hello, Nick. Yes, this is an observation. If we turn left or right at an intersection, we give plenty of warning. But changing lanes, most drivers indicate at the moment they change. In other words, that's really no warning at all. And I have to admit that even sometimes I'm a bit late with that. I think that if you know you're going to change lanes, you should have your indicator on, you know, a short period of time before you actually make a move.
0: Oh, I agree entirely. And I've got to say, I'm a bit shocked. Mostly when I'm driving in Melbourne, which I try not to do, I do not enjoy it. But the amount of lane changes I see with zero indication at all.
2: Oh, yes, you only need to be on the Western Ring Road a little while and you have to speak plenty of that.
0: It's a bit terrifying. Phil, good on you, making sure that we indicate with plenty of time, even when we're changing lanes. David and Wendery. David, good morning.
3: Good morning. I was just talking about it's not a right to have your licence. Hmm. You initially went for your learners and you would taught a package of rules that you had to stick by, but if you're a pilot, you actually get assessed every 2 years to make sure you're capable of flying, because you actually fly not only with you're virtually using all your senses to concentrate and fly. The same you should be when you're driving.
0: I know that we do the test for people as they get older, but you wouldn't be the first person to suggest to me that there should be updates at any age, or at least a little check-in to make sure you're still good at driving.
3: That's right.
0: Yeah.
3: David. Things can, without you realising, you're not actually checking.
0: No, I think you're right on that one as well. David, thank you very much. And a last call in from Hamish, who's in Castlemaine. Hamish, good morning.
4: Good morning. Just ringing about pedestrians on the road. Most drivers think they kind of own it. I live in a town where there's a parking in the middle of the street, and people, the drivers, very rarely give way. Also, into and off of T-intersections, who has the right of way for pedestrian versus car.
0: Pedestrian versus car is going to be one of the most complex ones. And Hamish, as you said, as someone who does a fair bit of walking, and I often feel like I'm at risk when I'm on the road, even when I have to be crossing a road in the most legal way possible.
4: Indeed.
0: Hamish, thank you very much. Hamish in Castlemaine, basically reminding people that there is a right of way for pedestrians. I know there's a lot of roads here in Shepparton where the parking is down the middle of the road. It can often feel like a game of Frogger, if you remember the old school video game, trying to get over to the other side of the road. I'm on 1300 977 222. Better have some music. This is Hoodoo Gurus and Miss Free Love.

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0: It is 29 minutes past 10. Just a couple of moments, we are going to be chatting up with Nathan Cavalieri, the prodigy bluesman who's known so well around Australia, who is actually heading out taking some of his stories on the road as well as his music. But we were just talking, as it is National Road Safety Week, about some of the more misunderstood road rules when it comes to Victoria. Mick's on the line from Gibby. Mick, good morning.
2: How you going?
0: Mate, what are you seeing on the road that's got you worried?
2: Well, I'm actually a truck driver, and at the moment I've got an oversized load. So I'm currently about the size of a B double with one trailer. Now, oddly enough, when Arthur did say that overtaking, it's probably one of the smartest things you can do. It's never safe to sit next to a truck, unless you're at a set of lights, of course.
0: What speed are you doing, though, mate? What are you driving at the moment, Mick?
2: So I can't go no faster than 100.
0: Right.
2: So, and then once you go from New South

0: to Queensland, I've got to alter my speed because I'm oversized.
1: Yeah, yeah, yeah.
0: There are certain laws we still have to abide by. And there's some funny ones too when it comes to trucks. A lot of people aren't aware of stopping distances, and they're not aware of how much room they actually need to even turn.
1: No, and I agree on that. I've seen some pretty bad near misses when it comes to people trying to get around turning trucks. It's actually shocking sometimes.
0: Oh, yeah. I've nearly collected a few. I've only ever hit three in my lifetime so far, touch wood. Yeah, I'll just turn that off.
1: You're good, mate. You safe to talk? You okay?
0: Yeah. So they didn't end up too good from it.
1: No.
0: Because the last one tried to overtake me while I was going round and round about.
1: Oh!
0: Yeah.
1: Now,
0: mind you, I was oversized at that time too. So, they ended up under the trailer.
1: Oh, mate, that'd be shocking. And now, look, you know, this is scary for you too. You want to feel safe while you're driving.
0: Oh, yeah, look, it scares the hell out of you. They weren't injured. Their car was a bit damaged, but and it took us 2 hours to get the bloody car out of there.
1: Mate, I mean, maybe they're not injured, but that's 2 hours out of your day. They've got huge amounts of damage. Yeah. Everyone walks away a bit shaken. Mate, I mean, yeah, look, stay safe on the road, and I think your perspective has been really, really helpful. Thank you. Mick's on the road right now. He's from Gippy. He's a truck driver, just talking about what he sees, especially some risk-taking when it comes to cars, thinking they can get around him. Wayne says on the text line, my biggest gripe is people in roundabouts. Stay in your lane. Don't shortcut them. Interesting one. Someone being a bit sarcastic and saying everyone knows that indicators are an optional extra. More than a few people thinking that as well. Ron from Beechworth saying there is a roundabout vehicle's right of way over pedestrians. Now, that does get a bit confusing. You may obviously have situations where pedestrians have to interact on the road. We were talking about one of those examples where the parking is down the middle of the road. If you see them, if they're in your area, they are just around the corner from me. Every time I see my doctor, I have to park that way. I just have to run across the road. There is no safe. There are no crossings in there for people who've parked in the middle and then need to get on to the footpath side of the road. And we do occasionally have to share the roads. It does just happen. And Dale wants to know, can you buy that law book of road rules, the 600 road rules that James from the RACV was talking about before? I hope you don't have to buy it. I hope you can get it for free. But we will look into that for you, Dale, and get back to you ASAP on that one. You can keep the text and calls coming. 1-300-977-222. Text me instead on 0467-842-722.
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1: Now, as I mentioned, we're going to have a big chat soon with Nathan Cavalieri, but started the morning talking about the Bega factory in Strathmerton, one of the biggest employers there. 300 jobs are there out of a town of 1,000 people, I should say. Closing its doors fully in June. They've been stepping down as they wind up. There are still a couple of, I think, about 140 jobs in town at the moment. And some locals have been very, very worried that it's going to end up as a ghost town. Spoke this morning to Jo Donnellan, lived in Strathmerton her whole life. She works at the RSL sub-branch there, and she's very well and truly embedded in her community. And this is what she had to say.
6: Yes, I've grown up here all my life, and I've seen it go from craft to Bega, and it's sad. It's people don't have, the houses are getting up for sale, and people aren't going to have their jobs. And yeah, apparently everyone wanted to work at craft or Bega because the wages were good, and it was shift work. So, you had people come from Cobram, but the local community, it's going to hurt them because we don't have the flow of people coming into the town, stopping at the local shops and buying their morning tea and stopping at the local hotel to get their takeaways on their way home. And, I'm secretary of the RSL. We sit at the front of the bakery every

0: Poppy Day, and lately you can see the drop in sales for us because the people aren't coming into work to Bega and calling in to get their, morning tea and after lunchtime. Well, everyone's got their fingers crossed. There is a chance to have all the mountain pros and cons on a factory. We need something else to go into it.
1: And I think a lot of people are following along with Joe, saying that they are just very, very worried. Back to the topic of road rules, someone saying before that there's not enough time when people start indicating to change lanes. One text, and I'd not heard this before, says apparently you need 5 clicks of the indicator before you pull out and pass someone. If anyone knows about that, you can give me a call, 1300 977 222. But have a listen to this first.

0: Nathi Cavalieri, Mama's Coming, we've just listened to. Oh, I've got so much I want to talk to you about, but start by telling me about that song.
1: Mama's Coming is a song that I wrote before I had kids as a way to get back at my mum for embarrassing me when I was going through puberty, when she intercepted what could have been the most intimate and raunchy moment of my teenage years. She busted it all up. And I'm kind of grateful, though, because I was, you know, I was at my gig, Port Hedland. I was 14 years old. And, who I was connecting with is probably not somebody that I probably should have. And I was so dirty with her for embarrassing me. And I said, I'm going to write a song about this one day. I'm going to embarrass you. And she's like, yeah, go ahead. I don't care. But I wrote it before I had kids. And now I have an 11-year-old and an 8-year-old. And I thought, wow, I'm so glad my mum was there to just slow things down a little bit, because I probably would have come back with a few regrets.
0: What's it like looking back at those parts of your life now as a dad, looking at sort of your kids that age when you were on the main stage?
1: Oh, it's wild. I mean, I obviously have a new appreciation for my parents. I mean, you know, what the challenges that they had to face, being thrown way outside of their comfort zones. You know, none of this stuff was in the being a parent handbook at all, you know, dealing with the public and having a kid that's got that much attention amongst the media. And I mean, and they were so young. They were young parents as well. They were in their 20s and early 30s.
0: Oh, wow.
1: So,
0: wow.
1: Yeah. Pretty epic stuff. And I was, of course, going through leukemia for a lot of it as well. So I've always appreciated my parents. But now, you know, as a lot of us do, appreciate our parents so much more when we become parents.
0: It's funny to look back on your career, even from my perspective, and just realize how much I kind of grew up knowing what was happening in your life, grew up knowing, seeing you grow up on stage as well. Did it, and I don't want to concentrate on this too much, but did it feel normal when you were a kid, or you were aware of just how a bit odd it was?
1: No, it felt normal. I think anything that that a kid lives through, they don't really know what's normal or not. They accept life for, you know, what it is until they start hanging with their mates, and their mates might be looking at them like, man, I've never experienced anything like that before. And it's probably my teenage years. Actually, even just accepting a certain form of alienation felt normal to me. All right, this is normal life. It's really reflecting on it as an adult, where my world for a long time was so different compared to what it was like as a kid, you know, as an adult. That I was like, man, that's some serious epic stuff.
0: I didn't mean to laugh before, but you were saying, you know, kids who are like, oh, my life's like not like that. I was like, oh yeah, there's not too many peer group of people who've been on tour with B.B. King.
1: Yeah, well, and it was interesting because it's like it's really hard to talk about your life if nobody around you can relate to it. Like I didn't want to boast or anything like that. Like it wasn't about boasting. It was about what to talk about, you know, how can I make a connection with my peers? And so I at times I kind of struggled with that because there was a big part of my life that I kept hidden.
0: It sounds like it could have been a bit lonely at times.
1: I'd say so. I mean, the connections that I had were quite surface level. So a lot of the deeper things that I experienced, that's where I kind of fell short with having people that could relate to it. And at times still do, to be honest.
0: Was the music a constant the whole way through, though? Did you always feel connected to the sound you were creating?
1: I always felt connected to music. I wasn't always connected to my heart.

0: I grew up playing guitar from my heart. You know, like I developed an emotional connection with music because I went through leukemia, and music allowed me to digest some really heavy emotions. So that connection has always been there, but going through life, sometimes life has a way of getting in the way of that, where you still love music, but you're not necessarily always playing from your heart.
1: I was talking to an older blues muso a couple of weeks back, Jeff Aitchison. We were talking about how it is a music that can reward experience and reward age. Has your understanding of the blues changed as you've gone through life?
0: That's a good question. I think that's a really good question. I'm not sure how to answer that. I've never really reflected on it that way. The reason why I chose blues is just seemed to be a fit for how I felt. And blues is really interesting because it's not always sad, and it's not always like angry. It's not always bad. Like there's a lot of blues that makes us feel good. I feel really good. So I felt like that mix of emotions where if I felt fiery and angry, I could play the hell out of a really aggressive blues. If I felt sad, I could weep. Those notes would weep with me, and the blues allowed me to do that. And if I just wanted to have fun and feel good and get saucy or whatever as I was, older, blues allowed me to do that as well. I think as somebody who's an artist that absorbs anything that makes me feel something, my tastes have evolved over the years to incorporate lots of other styles bring that into the world of the blues. And I think that's what can make a lot of us unique. There's a lot of different unique takes on blues because of what we've drawn on in other styles.
1: I think that's the amazing thing to me when we talk about the blues is people can kind of take it on that surface level. You know, it's about the pain. It's about the existence. But as you say, it's also about the joy and those moments in there where you say, no, I'm rejecting that sadness. I'm going to scream about how good things are right now.
0: Yeah, absolutely. And I think that is also one of the many amazing things about blues. It really is a heart-based style. When you look at it, it's not that complicated if you're talking about the pragmatic notes and progressions. Like it's compared to metal or classical or jazz, like it's quite a simple style, but that simplicity allows us all to put our hearts into whatever it is that we want to do and how we want to express it. And that's the tricky part. You can't just play the notes. Like you got to put heart and feeling in it. And to me, that's the universal language is feelings. And when you, especially when I was touring America, I mean, when you go to places that live by the blues, we all feel something. We go to the moon and back when you play those venues, you know, like they're there for only one reason, and that's to feel something.
1: Nathan Cavalieri, I'm not going to preach to you about this, but the other thing with the blues is, as you say, it's deceptively simple, but it lets the guitar just be the star.
0: Yeah, I mean, I'm biased because I'm a guitar player.
1: Yeah, but, well.
0: I mean, that's where it came from, and I'm okay with that.
1: You should be okay with that. Were there lessons from some of those older style musos you were traveling with that have stuck with you over the years, have influenced your sound even now?
0: Yeah, for sure. I mean, when I first arrived in San Francisco, I played with Albert Collins. And so he invited me up on stage with him at San Francisco Blues Festival. And that's the first time I've ever traded licks with somebody. So he would play a lick, he'd point to me, and I'd kind of give that back to him. And we go backwards and forwards. And that was to me, that showed me the power of connecting with your fellow musician on stage, and how when two people are vibrating together in their own unique ways, but they come together, they bring it all together for a performance, and then involve the audience. I mean, that's magic. That's true collaboration. That's a really special thing. And

0: there's a certain amount of structure because that might have been the 12-bar blues, but then the rest was like, take it wherever you want, and that's based on how you feel. And sometimes I'd feel quite subdued, and then I'd play accordingly, and people would feel that. And then other times I just want to rip, you know, rip things apart, and we absolutely smoke it up. And as far as players on stage, we all play aligned with that feeling. So you're kind of connected. You have to be connected as players on stage to play the blues properly.
1: Good time to talk about the tour, because not only are you on a bit of a national tour called Stripped Down Amped Up, and I know people will be able to catch some of that sound at Echuca's Winter Blues, but you've got a very different tour as well in mind. What else are you doing, Nathan?
0: Yeah, I'm touring a spoken word type show called Growing Pains. I mean, the stories, my life stories, had made their way organically in amongst songs over the last 3 or 4 years, and people kept saying to me, you need to write a book. Well, you need to, you know, tell more stories. And I felt it was a little self-indulgent to write a book. And I know I'm perceiving that the wrong way. But enough people were mentioning it that I thought, you know what, let's try it out. But let's put my story on the stage and punctuate where I punctuate stories with songs. And I've already done two in Albury and Wagga, but most of the tour, that tour is going to be happening around regional Victoria as well as in Melbourne, and then it will make its way around Australia. But it was, I got to say, it was a very hard show to create, just because I had to relive a lot of tough experiences, but also a lot of amazing ones as well, and embarrassing ones.
1: Yeah, embarrassing and amazing, but it's two different styles of storytelling, as you say. Like, you know, people say you've got to write a book, but you've always been a storyteller through your music.
0: Yeah, well, I think, like, as I got older, those stories went from just being melodic to then being, you know, using words and lyrics. And so as a kid, I was always terrified on the mic. It's just like, don't put a mic near me. Let me just play. Let me tell my story through my guitar. And after a really dark period in my life, in my late 20s and early 30s, where I didn't even think I'd ever be able to perform again, when I did step up on stage, I made a commitment to myself to just be me, just be real, as scary as what it is. And I honestly couldn't believe the positive

0: is one of my favorite bands, but Jimmy Barnes was responsible for my first ever record deal when I was 9 years old. I mean, I went from busking out front of my mum's coffee shop in Queen Street, Campbelltown, and I had met Mark Knopfler from Dire Straits via the Starlight Foundation when I was sick. But I'd only been on TV probably a couple of times. Hey, it's Saturday in the Midday Show, before Jimmy Barnes signed me and took me on the road. Like, I was playing to like 8 to 15,000 people per night supporting Jimmy and Diesel. And that tour changed my life, not only from a career perspective, but it showed me the difference between just playing songs versus performing them, where this is not about just about self-expression. This is about connection. And I've seen footage of me at the start of that tour, quite introverted, to the end of that tour, just absolutely slaying it. And I went from being an inward player to an outward player, and it really changed my life. And I'm very lucky that I fell into the hands of what was a really awesome family that kept us away from all the sharks that are out there. So it took some time to select what Cold Chisel song do you do? I mean, they all feel untouchable. So I just chose the bluesiest song ever that I turned, I put my own spin on it, of course.
1: Well, mate, I'm going to shut up and let you bring some magic. Nathan Cavalieri, take it away.
2: She just jumped on a plane and paid no attention to me.

0: Nathan Cavalieri giving us a taste of Cold Chisel. He's going to beat the Winter Blues. And then he's got dates in August for Mildura and Swan Hill as well. A couple of minutes till I say goodbye to you. David's on the line from Mildura. We've been talking about road rules that people are getting wrong. David, good morning.
1: Morning, Nick. When I came to Australia 30 years ago, I had to change my British driving licence over to an Australian driving licence. And to do so, I read up on the highway code at the time. And I'm pretty sure it's sitting there that you had to indicate if it benefited other road users.
0: Right. So, yeah, an indicator is to indicate that you're about to make a move.
1: Yeah, yeah. So I was a bit nonplussed because in England you had to, same as it is now, you just indicate you're going to move, you know.
0: Yeah.
1: Change lanes, blah, blah. But the way I read it, it came across as you only had to do it if it benefited people. If there was other vehicles around that benefited from doing so.
0: That is just wild. David, thank you very much. What a thing to have to learn. Warwick Long, good morning.
2: That probably goes along with my often commentary of other people's driving. Nice indicator, and then you add your extra third word there for whatever it is around you. And... You know, I think I picked that up from other family members. It's funny how with driving sometimes we get our lore interpretations from other people.
0: I used to joke in Sydney that an indicator is what you flung on halfway through a turn just to let people know you were going to continue making that turn.
2: But then in New South Wales, you have the proper indication to leave a roundabout.
0: We do here. We do here.
2: No, but Victorians don't seem to adhere to those same laws. Where it's like both states decided... They're going to do these things separately, right?
0: This is the conversation we've just been having with the RSCV. You do, in Victoria, have to indicate to leave a roundabout.
2: Look, I go through the bypass of Shepparton roundabout all the time. There is not a lot of indicator going on.
0: None whatsoever.
2: Even within the roundabout, telling you someone's continuing to go around, let alone on the way outside.
0: You're not talking about that after midday, I'm sure.
2: No, I'm not talking about that after midday because I have had my head in a few other things. Hey... So farmers who had a pretty bad haystack fire really recently, spontaneous combustion type haystack fire, they're going to talk to you about that experience on the Country Hour today.
0: Wow.
2: So we'll hear from them on that. We'll hear from the researchers on this dingo research, which is making us rethink sort of the other research that we had about how much wild dog is in dingo and what ultimately that might mean. And look, I missed this yesterday because I was in the field at the Green Sheep Project.
0: Literally and figuratively.
2: Talking to farmers. If you want to listen to that program with Southwest Farmers at Woolsthorpe, go and listen to that in the Country Hour podcast. But that was World Bee Day.
0: Yeah.
2: Nick Healy. Some great research being done on bees was played on our rural reports that morning. We need to revisit that on the Country Hour today. We will revisit that on the Country Hour today, among other things as well. So a jam-packed show, a lot of different stuff. We'll even speak to Prosecco producers. We've got it all coming up for you.
0: Pop a bottle. Warwick Long, thank you very much. He'll be back with you after midday. I think I now have a reputation as someone so obsessed with bees. I actually had three different people text me randomly to say Happy World Bee Day for no apparent reason. Sorry if I didn't get to your conversation regarding road rules. A lot of people worried about what's happening on the road. So can I take the opportunity to say, be safe if you're out there today, please. And particularly tomorrow when some fog might come through. News now.
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Good morning, Natasha McFarlane with ABC News. Avalon Airport has reopened after an item that prompted a bomb scare turned out to be a laser hair removal device. Danushi Dias reports. The airport

0: An agency for health information reveals the number of people on a wait list for planned surgery has risen to more than 68,000, which is up 12% in a year. Harriet Shing says there are growing pressures on the healthcare system, but Victoria is doing relatively well.
1: Population growth is contributing to pressure across health systems, not just around Australia, but globally. And in New South Wales, for example, the wait list, which here in Victoria is 68,000, in New South Wales it is 92,800.
0: The federal government has slammed an Israeli government minister's demeaning treatment of detainees on board a Gaza aid flotilla. Israel's national security minister released a video overnight in which he taunts the detained activists as they kneel on the ground with their hands tied behind their backs. 11 Australians are among the detainees, but it's not known if they feature in the video. Israeli Prime Minister Benjamin Netanyahu says Itamar Ben-Gvir's actions are not in line with Israel's values. Environment Minister Murray Watt says the behaviour is completely unacceptable.
2: Our ambassador in Israel has already been making representations on behalf of those Australian citizens and will continue to do so. We don't think they should be detained, and they absolutely should not be demeaned in the way that they were by an Israeli government minister overnight.
0: Indigenous health experts say boosting vaccination rates against diphtheria is going to be critical in helping to contain Australia's largest outbreak since records began. There have been more than 200 cases reported this year across the Northern Territory, Western Australia, South Australia and Queensland. The federal government has announced more than $7 million in funding to tackle the growing number of cases. Dr. Megan Campbell from the National Aboriginal Community Controlled Health Organisation says a holistic approach is needed.
3: Vaccinations are going to be critical to resolve the diphtheria outbreak, but there's a whole bunch of work that needs to happen around that, including educating communities about what's happening with the outbreak, making sure they know what they need to do to keep themselves and their communities safe, and then of course having the actual workforce in place and the vaccines available.
0: US President Donald Trump has his sights set on Cuba after former Cuban President Raul Castro was indicted. As North America correspondent Cayman Gock explains, the charges relate to the 1996 downing of two planes between Cuba and Florida.
4: President Donald Trump has made it no secret that he wants to see regime change in Cuba. And following the United States' successful military operation back in January in Venezuela, where the military deposed then leader Nicolas Maduro, Donald Trump has warned that Cuba is next. The United States has blockaded the country and ramped up sanctions, which have only worsened Cuba's energy crisis. Donald Trump today said he doesn't think an escalation would be necessary, and he has previously said he hopes that they can strike a deal through diplomacy.
0: And to sport, Australian tennis player Alex de Minaur and Alexei Poprin are through to the quarterfinals of their respective clay court tournaments after securing victories. De Minaur defeated the Spaniard Alexander Davidovich Fokina in three sets to move into the quarterfinals of the Hamburg Open. And at the Geneva Open, Alexei Poprin knocked out Taylor Fritz, the top seed, in straight sets. To the weather for the state, isolated light showers about Gippsland, mostly cloudy in the south but generally clear in the north. For Melbourne, cloudy today with light winds and heading for a top of 16 degrees. Tomorrow, partly cloudy, a top of 17. Saturday, mostly sunny, 19. Sunday, a shower or two, also 19. Monday, showers 17. Right now, it's 14 degrees in the city. 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
9: And it's a packed conversation hour ahead. Good morning. Do you dress to express yourself? What's the item of clothing, maybe items of clothing, that make you feel like you? 1300 222 774. We're going to be talking about dressing identity, among many other things, in the coming hour. You'll be joined by someone who's passionate about the idea of dressing as a form of expression. She probably had a head start. She's a model. Kate Bell has been modelling here and

0: internationally since the late 1980s, and it caught my eye. She is still walking the runways. I want to hear about what it's like to be a model on a runway into your 50s, and she has a wonderful take on how we should all use our wardrobe to express ourselves. So stick around for that conversation. It's sure to be great. But also tell me, what are the hat or jackets or glasses or shoes that make you feel like you? 1300 222 774, and how important is that to you? Also this hour, we're going to be talking about safety in taxis and ride shares, and also a dangerous trend on social media that's promoting poor parenting advice. We'll get to that. But first, as we speak, there is a town hall for staff at CSIRO where they're going to learn potentially about cuts. They're expected to learn that 100 scientists will become redundant, including 5 out of a group of 15 climate modelling specialists. Yesterday you heard researchers tell us that the climate modelling can't be done with that sort of cut, if that is confirmed, and that if it is, Australia will no longer be seen as credible in that modelling area. So what does the Federal Science Minister think about that? He joins me next.
1: This is The Conversation Hour with Mary Guerin.
0: Joining me now is Tim Ayres, Senator and Minister for Industry and Innovation and Science. Thank you so much for joining us, Tim.
2: G'day, Mary. Thanks for having me on the show.
0: Tell me, what do you expect to happen at this meeting? Do you know?
2: It's important to get the roles right. Mm-hmm. Here. My job as the Minister for Science is to work with the CSIRO to make sure that they are match fit and there's a capable CSIRO for the future. It's really important in Australia's interest. That's why the government has, on top of the $1 billion or so a year that the government spends on maintaining that capability, and the previous budget and my EFO decisions that we've made to provide additional additional support, we provided in this year's budget north of $380 million.
0: $387.4 million, I believe. So,
2: indeed. But that is so that there is a long-term, clear way through the forward, so that we're not returning to these sustainment questions every year.
0: That's the measure
2: of our commitment. Yeah.
0: Obviously, that's a big commitment. $387 million, just on top of, as you say, everything else. But at the same time, you've got CSIRO sacking potentially 100 scientists on top of 818 support staff last year. So are you disappointed that that's their response?
2: No, the decisions about what programs continue, what programs finish, in any science organisation or university, programs begin and programs end. The CSIRO has to make decisions. It is a matter for the board and management of the CSIRO how they deliver this.
0: Are you happy with their priorities?
2: I want to see the CSIRO delivering on the national science priorities in a modern and contemporary way. They've gone through a very thorough process. The first really thorough process for 15 years of working on those priorities, consulting with staff, consulting with their union.
0: The union's very disappointed in the cuts, obviously.
2: Of course.
0: Minister,
2: and that doesn't mean that these aren't, these are very tough discussions, and I don't want to, but just being cautious about commenting on the specifics of it, Mary, because, today and over the course of the rest of this week, staff are being engaged by the CSIRO about those questions.
0: Minister, can I just put to you, though, the comments that have already been made by the people who are affected? We heard yesterday from a couple of researchers who were working with the CSIRO and supporting them in climate modelling, a small specialist team that work on modelling all our safety and our security under various scenarios. They're saying that there are 5 of that 15 have been told that their jobs may likely be affected. So Andy Hogg is a professor of ocean and climate modelling. He's the director of Access NRI that actually does the modelling and supports CSIRO to make it. Here's what he had to say about whether or not that team could bear that cut.
3: I think we're getting subcritical on the real core capability that CSIRO needs to be able to perform that work.
0: Subcritical on... Yeah, what, that means that 5 out of 15 is just simply too much in your view?
3: Yeah, I think 15 is probably too small already, but you take away 5 of those and it really does affect our capacity to make these future projections and to understand what future climate we need to adapt to in Australia.
0: And another researcher also told us, Minister, that will endanger our reputation on the world stage. Are you happy with that sort of cut?
2: Well, what I want to see is the CSIRO delivering on those science priorities that matter for...
0: Why doesn't climate modelling matter as a priority?
2: Well, certainly when you look at the priorities for the CSIRO, addressing the pressing problem of climate change with a focus on adaptation and resilience...
0: But not modelling?
2: Looking at the big national challenges here of deploying our solar and wind into critical metals production, grabbing
0: but not modelling.
2: The Australian opportunity, agriculture, all of those questions. Now, in terms of the approach to modelling, I'll let the CSIRO answer that question itself. I just say that they have to make decisions about delivering on making sure that the CSIRO, our core National Applied Science and Industrial Research Organisation, is delivering on solving the big national challenges for Australia.
0: Which agency does have responsibility for ensuring the high quality climate projections? Is it not the CSIRO?
2: Well, the CSIRO has an important role to play here. And of course, it's not the only part of government that's engaged with work on climate change. The Climate Change Authority, the Department of Environment, Climate Change and Water.
0: Do they do what these, the CSIRO has been doing?
2: Well, I just don't want to go to the specifics of this question because the staff are being consulted today.
0: It also goes to Australia's capacity to operate in these times as well.
2: Well, that's why we have provided additional budget support to the CSIRO to make sure that they can be the very best Australian science organisation that we need for our future. Like
0: Minister,
2: is the way that Australia is going to work its way through these big national challenges, whether it's on the environment and climate change side, whether it's our big energy challenges, whether it's mustering our response on artificial intelligence and quantum physics, which is in our interest, health, disease preparedness.
0: It's got a very large suite and in critical suite of responsibilities there. But just going to this point that the researchers have told us, will you be expecting that the CSIRO continues to take on these high-quality climate projections?
2: Well, I want to see them bring in capability to the whole area of climate change and
0: that
2: climate
0: doesn't really answer the question, Minister.
2: And agriculture. Well, wait and see what the outcome is here. I want to respect the process that is going on here, and respect the fact that CSIRO is directly engaging with staff and their union, and has been for some months around these challenges. And understand that this is, you know, that all of these people, including people who are engaged in research programs that are not continuing, these are excellent scientists that are doing a powerful job for Australia, whether they're working at the CSIRO or our other national science institutions, that what they are really valued. It is a tough, you know, that is always a tough set of circumstances. But for the government's part, our job here is providing leadership for the CSIRO and making sure that they have got the budget envelope that puts them on a sustainable pathway and that we're working with them in all sorts of ways to make sure that they are match fit and fit for purpose for what is a very challenging set of circumstances for Australia, part of which our response to climate change, energy challenges, all of the long list that I went through with you before, part of it is publicly funded science working with industry to solve big national challenges.
0: You're listening to Tim Ayres, who's Minister for Science and Industry and Innovation. Minister, also in the budget were the details that are the cutting of the Australia's Economic Accelerator Program. That's the one that was established a few years ago that, quote unquote, supports the translation of research into real world economic and social benefits. It's been cut in order to, among other things, move money into the CSIRO. And there are plenty of researchers who are saying this is just cutting off our nose to spite our face. What would you have to say to them?
2: Yeah, there are a range of programs that work in this area, including programs in my own portfolio. It is a budget where we have had to make tough choices, where the Albanese government has had to make choices to make sure that we've got a sound budget that delivers for the future. Some programs have not continued, and that is one of them. But we are as a government, whether it's our National Reconstruction Fund, investing in Australian science and research commercialised here in Australia, our other programs in particularly in my portfolio arena, a range of these vehicles.
0: There's a lot on your plate, but the part of the criticism from the people who are obviously going to suffer from that decision is that you can't talk about building a future made in Australia, they say, while you actually are cutting a research commercialisation program at that scale.
2: Well, this is a budget that has really delivered for Australian research and development and commercialisation and innovation.
0: By cutting the program?
2: Yeah, I mean, some programs get smaller, some programs get cut. There are new opportunities here. The research and development tax incentive, for example, has been substantially modified to mean that we have more higher impact private research. Our CRC programs continue providing support for industry partnerships that go to exactly those kind of challenges, you know, making sure that we've got the new science that we can commercialise here in Australia. We're continuing with that work as well in the agriculture sector. Our National Reconstruction Fund arena, all of these vehicles are at the cutting edge of the intersection between publicly funded science, privately funded research and development, and making sure that we are commercialising these inventions, this intellectual property, this science onshore here in Australia to create good jobs in outer suburbs and in our industrial regions. That's what that agenda is all about. And I understand, of course, that when a particular program closes, that's disappointing for the people who are engaged in it.
0: But and overall, particularly for people who've been trying to apply for these grants. It's a waste of their time.
2: Australian scientists and researchers are trying their guts out, are working hard, and often working in an environment where there are competitive grants processes. And of course, it's disappointing when even though your program, you know, you're an excellent scientist or researcher, you've got an exciting program, not all programs get funded. I mean, in the medical research area, which is a substantial area of public investment in Australian science and Australian research that leads to new products and new jobs and new economic development, it's a competitive process. That has been the way that it has always been, but it's a tough process. So people often forget that there are many applications than there are successful grants, right?
0: There are many competing priorities. Minister, I'm really grateful for your time.
2: Thanks, Mary. Good on you. Bye.
0: That's Senator Tim Ayres, Minister for Industry, Innovation and Minister for Science. It's 19 minutes past 11. You've been texting in. Ina says, climate change, rabbit plague, land degradation. What does the management of CSIRO think their priorities are? How can we afford to lose any scientists? Georgie says it's quite clear that the future main issue for the CSIRO is focused on foreseeable pandemics. It must be serious if climate science is no longer near the top of the list. A few texts about interviewing politicians and not answering the questions. What did you think of that interview? What did you think of the senator there? Let me know, 1300 222 774. I have had word that the cuts we hear are going through as planned. That's been announced for the staff at CSIRO. But that town hall is still in

0: progress. That's not confirmed, but of course we will continue to follow this story and see what the response is as well. Coming up next, what do you think about when you dress? Is it your identity? Is it about expressing yourself? I want to know. 1300 222 774 is the number to call. Coming up next, you're going to meet someone. I am going to meet someone that I am really fascinated by, Kate Bell, who's been on the catwalk in various ways and in front of the camera, and she's still modelling into her 50s.
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0: I love this on text. If I mention scarf, earrings and lipstick to identify myself on the phone, people say, oh yes, I know who you are. How do you dress? Do you dress to express yourself? Is that the last thing you think of? What's the item of clothing that makes you feel like you? 1300 222 774 is the number to call. Very soon we are going to be talking to Kate Bell. I've got lots of questions for her. It'll be a great conversation. Malcolm, I believe you're on the line. What did you want? You wanted to talk about my interview with Minister for Science?
4: I was really disappointed with that interview. I'm not sure what minister it was, but whoever it was. It sounded like question time. You were asking a question, and you were very specific and very intelligent questions, and all you got was word salads. And I'm just over this. I try to listen to question time to find out what's going on, and you get all this double talk, and here you are. You're asking sensible, intelligent questions, and you didn't get any clear answers.
0: Malcolm, I'll take that as a comment and not a question, and good on you for watching question time. Do you do that every day?
4: I do it a fair bit, but I'd have to say to you lately, I've had to turn it off because I've been so frustrated because the questions that have been like, are so straightforward. My grandchildren could answer.
0: Yeah.
4: And yet the politicians don't want to answer more. Or it's all this silly sarcasm, again, which I think denigrates the whole situation with the Senate and Parliament, because there's no place for sarcasm and childish behaviour. We just need some
0: Do you think it's getting better or worse or the same, Malcolm? Has it always been thus?
4: I think it's getting worse. It's getting back into the days when Mr. Keating was the Prime Minister. It's sort of getting down to that level, and I don't like it.
0: I don't like it.
4: They're here to do a job, and they need to do better.
0: Oh, Malcolm, they should maybe hand out some sort of, you know, medical gear to monitor your blood pressure, I think, if you're watching Question Time on a regular basis. Thank you so much for calling in. Also, this on text, yes, cuts to CSIRO, disgusting, very, very disappointed in Labor. Sorry, I voted for them. And so upset to hear the weasel words. Keep those thoughts coming through. I'd love to continue that conversation. Right now, we're going to meet someone very special. She caught my eye in Fashion Week. It wasn't just the outfits making headlines. It was apparently this woman's face, apart from anything else and others. It shouldn't be that way. But Kate Bell was there strutting her stuff. She's been smashing down barriers her whole career, championing not just women our age, but also is passionate about dressing as a form of self-expression. So I want to hear her thoughts on that. Kate Bell joins me now. Hi, Kate.
5: Hello, Mary.
0: I was so happy to read. I was, you know, enraged that it even was a story, right? That, you know, oh, wow, older women on a runway. But really, really wanted to talk with you about that experience, about your career and your thoughts on fashion. What did it mean for you to walk down the runway during Fashion Week?
5: Look, for 40 years I've sort of been wanting, like, trying to make modelling meaningful, and it's been a sort of a difficult journey, but for the last probably 17 years it has become very purposeful, because I realised it was about visibility for more mature women in fashion and advertising. And so this year at Australian Fashion Week, for me personally, it was just thrilling that I walked seven shows and yeah, it shows.

0: What was the reaction? Tell us about that.
1: Well, I'm talking to you here now. It's been quite a big reaction. I mean, there have been mature women walking shows in Australian Fashion Week previously. But this year was the second year that the Australian Fashion Council has, it's come back to Australia, basically. We're not sending all our money offshore to the larger corporations that have had their claws in for the last sort of decade in Australian Fashion Week. So it's been a very Australian Fashion Week, and that's really shown in the inclusiveness of the choice of casting. It's just getting better and better, and Australia is actually leading that in the world.
0: Is that right?
1: I travel for work. Yes, which is...
0: In terms of all diversity or, at older ages?
1: Yes. So overseas in the markets, there's been a lot of diversity in sort of cultural backgrounds of the models. But here we've had age diversity very early on. Different types of people, the skinny white young females. We've had different sorts of people on the runway, and that's really new to the world as well. Yeah.
0: So you started in the late 80s, I believe, at 17. Tell us about the attitude to ageing that you have seen develop. When did it actually start to change then? Is it relatively recently?
1: Yes, probably about... I've been... in my late 30s, I was working in London, based in London, in the world's first mature model agency.
0: Oh.
1: So that's what...
0: How old did you have
1: ago.
0: To be?
1: You had to be over 30.
0: 30.
1: Yeah.
0: I'm not sure I even was mature at 30, I'll be honest.
1: but previously to that, models' ages were 18 to 25.
0: 18 to 25. And that's how, and 26 you had to just hang up the stilettos.
1: Well, I suppose a lot of, women do, we have children and we have families and perhaps other things take place. And
0: so what about you? Why did you keep going?
1: I didn't have children.
0: Right.
1: I think it's a big reason. I really think it's a big reason. But also, I've just always been completely fascinated with that industry. I was like that as a child, as a teenager, and then stepping into that whole arena of creativity and clothes, and it was just my vibe. And also, not meaning to step into that, but a place where people could be themselves. There are a lot of gay people working in the industry. There still is. And I think it was a really safe space to sort of just be whatever you wanted to be, even though you were still being a professional. Like, it's not uncommon, and it's never been uncommon to sort of turn around in a workspace, in a studio space, and see someone having a little dance, over in the corner.
0: Kate.
1: And oh, good, they're at work.
0: You're listening to Kate Bell, by the way, if you're just tuning in, Australian model into her 50s, I'm going to say, from 17.
1: 40 years of modelling.
0: 40 years of modelling. And still smashing it.
1: Yeah.
0: Fantastic.
1: You're
0: painting such a good picture of modelling. I'll be honest, I think a lot of people outside modelling, see the problems and the pressures, especially on women.
1: It's had a really bad rap. And personally, it's been because there's been this sort of push and shove against the male lens that, sort of, we saw as advertising that we're mostly men working in the industry, mostly men making decisions, and fashion and beauty was touted to women as a tool of seduction. And I think over the last 20 years, women have just wised up, and actually, I want to sort of create myself looking like this or try looking like that, and it's got nothing to do with being for a man. It's about self-presentation and exploration and also professionalism. I think clothes are all of those things.
0: Yeah, so we're asking people, 1300 222 774 is the number to call if you want to tell us your wardrobe.

0: in taxis and ride shares, your experience as well. Bianca, you did an online survey among passengers. What did you find?
1: Yeah, so we found a few things. So we asked people about how safe they usually feel when they're using taxi and rideshare services. I think the good news is that most of the time people were telling us that they do feel safe using these services, which is fantastic. On the flip side, we did ask people about their experiences of different forms of sexual harassment, sexual violence, and other types of interpersonal violence. And we found that 58% of our participants had reported at least one harmful experience, either in a taxi or ride share. 58%. And that was predominantly sexual harassment. So some of the most common things were, you know, unwanted staring or leering, you know, unwanted attempts to flirt, unwanted comments about people's physical appearance or their sexual lives or their romantic relationships.
0: Wow, 58% is—it's almost a figure I'm wanting mentally to push back against. I guess I don't want to believe it's true. Is there any aspect you, as a researcher, would understand about negativity bias that people who who have had a bad experience are more likely to fill out that sort of survey? How much do you trust those numbers?
1: Absolutely. We should stress this was a small-scale survey, so they're not representative findings. And absolutely, we do know that people who've had experiences of harassment and violence are perhaps more likely to share their experiences. Nonetheless, we do know more broadly and from really large-scale surveys like the Australian Bureau of Statistics Personal Safety Survey that sexual harassment is a very, very pervasive occurrence.
0: So, and not meant to diminish. 1% is too many.
1: Exactly. So, you know, while we can't really speak to, is this representative of everyone who's using rideshare and taxi services, it nonetheless, I think, points to some very concerning experiences that really require serious attention and response.
0: You're listening to Bianca Philibourne, who has carried out what's believed to be Australia's first study looking into sexual and interpersonal violence in taxis and rideshare. If you'd like to join the conversation, 1300 222 774. You mentioned a whole range of things that fit into that category, not just the most extreme things like, violence, physical violence, but leering and flirting and so forth. Why is it important to have this study, and what would you like to see out of it when it comes to this sort of behaviour?
1: Yeah, absolutely. So, look, we know these experiences are really harmful, so I think it can be tempting to sort of say, oh, what's the big deal? But it's very, very clear both from our study and other research that's been done that these experiences, cause participants who are mostly women to feel afraid, to have concerns for their safety. We know that people avoid actually using these services because of their experiences in some cases. So, you know, we are talking about experiences that have very real impact and that can really shape people's ability to just, you know, to move around and to go about their daily lives. Mm. So they do really require us to take them seriously.
0: And they're harder to report, presumably.
1: That's right. They're very often very subtle experiences. Some forms of behaviour, you know, don't meet criminal thresholds of harm, for example. So it's often very difficult for people who experience them to actually do anything in response. And I think these are... Oh, sorry, Mary, you go.
0: No, please.
1: We know as well that these are contexts that can feel quite vulnerable if you're a passenger, right? Like you're often alone with a driver. They have control over where you're going. And I think that can shape how these interactions are experienced as well. It was a context that could be associated with a loss of control and a sense of fear. Mm. We also know that people often use them perhaps when they've been out for a few drinks. So that can also, add to the potential vulnerability. Mm. That said, I do want to stress we know that drivers also are very vulnerable to different forms of violence and harassment. So I want to recognise that. We're certainly not trying to demonise drivers of these services.
0: No, absolutely. That's another study. That wasn't this study. But yes, violence on either side, not a good thing. Bianca Philibourne is with you. We're talking about the study that you've done. Bianca, you obviously have found out also what women in particular are doing to keep themselves safe. This on text, a friend of mine said she downloaded

0: interpreted a man's voice who sounds like he's talking to you, so the driver of the taxi or Uber thinks you're on the phone to your partner, if you are feeling uncomfortable. How much are women in particular doing these sort of mitigating, I guess, hopefully preventative measures?
1: We know that these types of measures are really, really common. They're just things that become, you know, routine patterns in women's lives. So, you know, certainly we had people talking to us about how they would phone a partner or a friend if they were using a taxi or rideshare service. You know, people spoke about only sitting in the back seat so that there was some physical distance between them and the driver, you know, or pretending that they had a partner that they were going home to, particularly if they were actually going home alone. You know, some people spoke about not actually getting dropped off at their actual address. They might get dropped off around the corner so that the driver didn't know where they were, where they actually lived. So these types of strategies are really, really just ingrained in women's everyday lives.
0: Yeah. Bianca, is it part of your research, or whether through this study or others, to look at what would be the most practical changes that could make the biggest difference in this area?
1: Yeah, so we did ask people about the types of responses that, that they would like. So I think one really key finding was that the vast majority of people were not reporting these experiences either to the taxi and rideshare companies or to police. I think there was really a sort of sense of futility around, you know, nothing will actually be done. So I think there was a real desire for clear reporting pathways, particularly to the companies themselves, but also for a sense of transparency and accountability. So, you know, for people that have reported, these reports often went off to Uber or the relevant company, and then they just never heard anything again. And particularly in the Australian context, we actually don't have a clear sense of what's being reported to these companies and what response is being taken, you know, in the aftermath of reports. So I think a really key thing that came out was just that need for transparency and accountability from these companies. There were also calls for a national register of drivers so that there's actually a way to be able to identify if someone's had multiple...
0: There's no national register of drivers?
1: No, not that we're aware of, and certainly not that's actually capturing reports of these types of behaviour.
0: Bianca, thank you for joining us and taking us through your findings.
1: No problems, Mary.
0: That's Bianca Philly-Bourne, Associate Professor and a criminologist at Melbourne University, talking about that. Coming up very soon, we're going to be talking about a pretty disturbing trend on social media that encourages co-sleeping with babies, that big no-no that we've been told about for some time. What's behind this push on social media? Have you seen it? And what do you think? 1300 222 774. Also, we've been talking about expressing yourself through fashion. I love this. Mary, I dropped in on my 90-year-old mother-in-law once, and there she was, mowing her lawn, dressed in track pants and a string of pearls. I love that. This on text as well. Once a young woman came up to me and told me how much she'd admired me with the beautiful clothes and henna-dyed hair for 20 years. Absolutely terrific. I'm getting some really great mental images here. And this, I've always dressed exactly in what clothes I wanted, didn't care what anyone thought. I was happy with how I looked because, honestly, I was individual. I'd love for you to keep telling me as well how you express yourself in your dress. But it's coming up to 10 minutes to 12. Let's talk about some pretty disturbing trends on social media.
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0: On social media, there has been a trend, and over a few years it seems, to promote sleeping with your baby. And as we know, that can be fatal. So experts have been sounding the alarm about it. Lorraine Rushton is National Prevention and Education Manager at Red Nose and joins us now. Hi, Lorraine.
4: Hi. Thanks for having me.
0: Tell us about this trend and where it's come from.
4: Yes, absolutely. So the trend sort of has come from, a lot of parents have expressing the need and want

0: to co-sleep with their little ones. And we here at Red Nose definitely understand that it comes from a cultural background. Some parents are wanting to co-sleep for ease of breastfeeding, and some parents wanting to do it from more of that sort of parenting choice. And so we're seeing a lot of that sort of coming up when on social media from influencers, and also it's starting to appear more in sort of AI-generated data as well. So
1: people are using AI to generate this sort of data promoting co-sleeping?
0: We're seeing that coming through. If you're typing that sort of information, it's definitely generating a lot more of that messaging and a lot more of that imaging as production as well. And that's definitely coming through on social media as well.
1: Do you think that it's a failure then? Red Nose is obviously famous and has had so much of an impact in this space. But is this indicating that the message is waning or getting old in people's minds?
0: No, definitely not. I think what's happening is that people are just using the social media as a platform to sort of really voice what's happening in the households. And, you know, Red Nose are definitely aware that co-sleeping does happen. And, you know, although we have our messaging stating that Red Nose don't encourage and recommend co-sleeping for the first 12 months because we are aware that it is one of the main risk factors for SUDI deaths, we do know that only 21.5% of co-sleeping that occurs is planned co-sleeping. So that means 77.5% actually occurs unintentionally. Mm. So for many years, we've actually had, if people are going to be co-sleeping, either planned or unplanned, we've developed a resource on if co-sleeping is going to occur, how to do so more safely. So for those parents who, in the middle of the night, they bring baby in to do feeding, we want them to set themselves up and the environment and space in a more safe way. So that if they do happen to fall asleep, it's going to be a safer setup for co-sleeping than it would be had they not previously accessed our resources.
1: So for people who are listening who might want just a quick rundown on how that happens, what are you advising people to do to mitigate against the risk?
0: I would definitely advise people to go onto the Red Nose website, access our Safe Sleeping Co-Sleeping resource, and just have a look at what that information states. So it's things like how to set up your environment, so your bed, which would remove things like pillows, blankets, and set up baby's own sleeping space should you happen to fall asleep. And it just removes any of those additional risks. So not doing things like putting your bed up against the wall, removing any furniture around your bed where babies could potentially become trapped, and doing things like if you are going to be co-sleeping, really having a think about your own mattress. We talk a lot about the firmness mattress of an infant's cot, and there's a special testing method for that, but we don't think about that in an adult mattress, and that's a big risk factor for the babies.
1: You're listening to Lorraine Rushton, who's from Red Nose, and we're talking about what we've been seeing on social media that, if not has been, what you're saying, Lorraine, is that it's not potentially even, some people are not advocating this, it's just the photos of, you know, the sweet sleeping photos that people innocently take, if you like, and then put up on their feed. Are you planning, or is Red Nose planning to counter this in any way, or this has been going on for some years? Is there something that Red Nose is planning?
0: We definitely are planning a co-sleeping campaign towards the end of the year. We are doing more deeper dive into the research around co-sleeping. We're doing a national data approach on a coroner's data on the infant deaths, and really looking at individual cases as to what has been in those environments. So currently there's only the state-by-state reviews that occur. Mm. So Red Nose are looking at a 10-year data review at a national level, which is the first of its kind. And

0: that's going to really help us to really develop more resources in the sort of co-sleeping prevention space. As I said, red nose definitely do not recommend co-sleeping for the first 12 months. That is the safest option for babies to be in their own sleep space in the cot. However, like I said, we know it occurs, and therefore we do have some safer co-sleeping guidelines on our website.
1: Thank you, Loren. I really appreciate your time.
0: Absolutely. Thank you. Anytime.
1: Loren Rushton is with Red Nose as National Prevention and Education Manager. We've been talking about fashion and self-expression. Fiona says, I'm always getting compliments for my punky feminine fashion choice, jewellery and wild hair, and I always compliment women and men for their outfits. And Libby is driving around Ballarat, absolutely a tracky dax, thermals and fleece type of girl because I spend so much time out there. Not sure my outfitting is about creating any sort of image, but does reflect my lifestyle and commitments. Sometimes, Bridget Duclos, I just roll out of bed and just have to put anything on. Sometimes I think about it.
2: Well, it's interesting you're doing that because later on in the show, after 1 o'clock, we're going to have a stylist in because I've just done my swap over from winter.
1: Oh, yes.
2: Because I've only got room for one.
1: Same.
2: Anyway.
1: Exactly the same.
2: Everything I looked at, I just went, ugh. So, you know, it's like, oh, I want something new. Anyway, we're going to talk to a stylist about how to spruce up your wardrobe without actually having to go out and buy stuff.
1: Oh, that's great. I'm listening
2: so
1: in for sure.
2: So tune in. Also, Mary, with all the talk about McDonald's going into country towns, I was just realising my little strip where I live has got so many chain shops in it that there's only one original shop left. And I reckon it's stripped it of its character. So I want to
1: all
2: find...
1: All chains. Wow.
2: All chains. Like there's at least 10. And it used to be, there used to be three greengrocers, three butchers, you know.
1: Yeah,
2: so
1: wow.
2: I want to know, where is Melbourne's best shopping strip? It's still got some of its character that hasn't sort of lost its way. I'd love to hear from you. And do you have any irrational fears?
1: Rational fears.
2: Irrational.
1: I was going to say.
2: I've got a few irrational too.
1: We've got lots of rational fears. Irrational fears. I can't stand at heights. I don't have a fear of heights. I have a fear of falling.
2: Falling. Okay, interesting. Everyone has some. Mine is cockroach. A cockroach jumped out at me, and I've done all my research. There's nothing they can do to hurt me, but I have this absolute irrational fear. So we want to know, is there something, Chris Hollow, my producer, he's got a fear of hot air balloons. He's got no idea why.
1: That could be, we could be rational.
2: Well, actually, do you know what? Let's just say ear or rational fears.
1: Any fear. Anything.
2: We want to know, what are you scared of? Yeah.
1: Bridget
2: That's all coming up.
1: Chloe is coming up in your afternoons on your radio. Thank you so much for joining me today. Still getting texts about how you express yourself. Alison says, I love watching fashion in all the ways. I save up for big purchases and try to buy classics. This, instead of yummy mummy dressing, I've heartily embraced my inner scummy mummy. I dress for comfort. I'm always completely covered. I can dress up, but I don't usually bother. That's what I love. Everyone, go out there, be yourselves today, whether it's frocking up or in your tracky dacks.
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7: Good afternoon, Natasha McFarlane with ABC News. Victoria Police has released more details about a bomb scare that sparked an evacuation of the Melbourne Avalon Airport this morning. The airport has since reopened after it turned out the suspicious item was a laser hair removal device. Acting Inspector Nick Ubergang says it triggered a security alert and police sent a bomb response robot to investigate.
8: Oh, it was just the way it was packaged and put in the bag. It went through the conveyor belt, it was x-rayed, they deemed it to be suspicious. It's fair to say too that the person who had the bag probably wasn't too cooperative with us to start off with too, which made things a little bit difficult in probably it could have averted things and we could have got out of there a lot quicker.
7: Federal opposition leader Angus Taylor has vowed to rewrite environmental protection laws to fast-track approvals for coal and gas projects while speaking at an energy conference in Adelaide. Later today, Pauline Hanson will also address the Australian Energy Producers Conference, where she'll detail One Nation's plans to tax all oil and gas production and have the government take an equity stake in exploration. Mr Taylor says the coalition does not support more taxes on the industry.
9: Australia is receiving $22 billion

0: of tax revenues from the oil and gas industry. I want that number to go up. I want that number to go up. But let me tell you how I want it to go up. I want it to go up because there's more investment and more production of oil and gas in this country.
1: The unemployment rate has increased by 0.2 percentage points in April to 4.5% in seasonally adjusted terms. A drop in female employment drove the overall fall in employment. The number of employed people fell by 19,000 last month, while the number of unemployed people rose by 33,000. The federal government is committing nearly $92 million for measures aimed at protecting Queensland's Great Barrier Reef. The popular tourist attraction is a World Heritage listed site that is not currently classified as endangered, but it remains under serious threat. Environment Minister Murray Watt says the government wants to avoid an in-danger listing.
2: Listing the Great Barrier Reef as in danger won't do anything to protect the reef. It hasn't stopped us continuing to invest and taking action to protect the reef. We are committed to doing that, and a listing it won't alter that. What it would do is deal a very damaging blow to our tourism.
1: A man has been charged over the alleged theft of camera equipment belonging to a victim of the Bondi Beach terror attack in Sydney's east. Chantal Al-Khoury reports.
3: Police say the gear belonged to a 61-year-old retired police officer and photographer who was killed when two gunmen opened fire at a Hanukkah event in December last year. He was one of 15 people killed in the terror attack. Homicide Squad detectives allegedly traced the stolen equipment to a 35-year-old photographer who attended the event. Officers raided a home in Maryong yesterday, allegedly finding a camera, electronic devices, drugs and handcuffs. The man has been charged with multiple offences, including theft, drug supply and possessing a prohibited weapon. He's set to face court next month.
1: Soaring fuel costs are putting pressure on the Royal Flying Doctor Service as it works to deliver essential health services for patients in remote and regional areas. It comes as the service celebrates 98 years of providing crucial healthcare across the country. Dr. Michael Ben-Meyer says they've launched an appeal for donations to help their rising costs.
4: Just aviation gas in May went up 71% from February. That incurs a significant extra cost to us. So we have a fundraising day today. It's May 21st. It's Match Giving Day. And we really are seeking donations from the community.
1: And in the AFL, the Gold Coast Suns are preparing for a stern response from the Kangaroos when the sides square off on Saturday. Gold Coast heads to Docklands to take on the 12th place North Melbourne. The Roos were hammered 68 points by the Crows in Adelaide last week, despite an improved season so far. Suns coach Damien Hardwick says it'll be a tough test for his side.
5: We know what sort of game we're going to get. We're going to get a tough, combative game at their home deck, which they, you know, in theory, played very, very well at. The other games have played away. It's hard to win away. We understand that more than most.
1: To the weather for the state, isolated light showers about Gippsland, mostly cloudy in the south but generally clear in the north. A cool day with light to moderate southerly winds. For Melbourne, cloudy today with light winds and heading for a top of 16 degrees. Tomorrow, partly cloudy 17, Saturday mostly sunny 19. Right now it's 14 degrees in the city. 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
7: Sadly, back in the studio today, but I'm excited to bring you a lot of news and information here on the Country Hour. You'll hear from a farmer who lost around $500,000 worth of hay and infrastructure after a huge haystack fire shortly on the program. You'll also hear from the researchers behind that wild dog slash dingo research that's been released this week. And we'll hear from Australian Prosecco growers who are celebrating a kind of win in the EU trade deal.
8: Prosecco is the most important part of it, even more than water. I keep saying to people that I grew up with a bottle of Prosecco on the table.
7: There's a bit of information for life too here, isn't it? And if that's not enough for you, the next generation of agriculture has been out and about at a field day in Gippsland this week, and they've got interesting ideas too.
9: Doing the ag program here at school, it looks good in your resume as well for getting jobs, and I just reckon the ag industry definitely needs more young people in it. So yeah, the more people we can get in ag, the keeps our farms running for in the future.
7: All of that and more coming up today on the Country Hour. You can give us a call 1300 977 222 or send a text 0467.

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0: Let's start, though, with this massive haystack fire. Haystack fires cost a farmer in southwest Victoria approximately $500,000. Paul Riches runs a dairy farm and beef operation at the Sisters and awoke on Mother's Day to a blaze that engulfed two hay sheds and over 850 hay bales. He says after 2 years of drought in the region, losing that much fodder is such a big hit to the hip pocket.
2: Mother's Day morning, having a sleep in, and got notified by the worker that we had a hay shed fire. It's about 7 o'clock in the morning, sort of quarter to seven in the morning. Went outside and seen the shed was fully ablaze, notified the appropriate authorities and the local CFA through 000, and yeah, they were there within 5 minutes, and yep, that was about it for the day. Just watch a shed burn. So, yeah.
3: So, in addition to the shed, how much hay was in there?
2: There's about 650 bales of vetch and 200 to 250 5x4 round pasture hay.
3: So what's the cost on that?
2: Shed, hay and a ute and pellet feeder was probably close to $500,000 damage, loss sort of thing. So, yeah, fair hit to the hip pocket, but it is what it is. You can't do much about it.
3: That must be especially such a pain being in the southwest of the state where you probably are only just feeling like you're getting back on top of having enough fodder after a couple of dry years. So yeah, that must be really frustrating.
2: Yeah, we went and pre-purchased a heap of fodder. So we had feed on hand to get us through till December this season coming because they're saying it's going to be a dry year again. And now we've sort of got enough fodder on hand till mid-September, if that sort of thing. So we need plenty more rain to grow more grass. And there's no quality vetch left really in the state, so it sort of makes it pretty hard to source anything at the time. So, yeah.
3: What do you think caused this fire?
2: Well, at the fire brigade have investigated that, and they reckon probably spontaneous combustion at the moment. That's what everything sort of points to, but yeah, it's inconclusive sort of thing, but that's what everyone's saying. So, yep, we'll roll with that.
3: Has this ever happened to you before?
2: Never happened before, and I wouldn't wish it on anyone. Just a major inconvenience and, yeah, the clean-up and that. But in saying that, insurance providers have been terrific. Everything's been pretty smooth sailing. So we're happy with that side of things, but disappointed we lost a hay shed with a lot of hay in it.
3: And you're going to rebuild the shed?
2: At this stage, we won't rebuild this season just for we might need money for more fodder down the track with the season saying it could be dry, but we'll be built within the next 2 years, probably, I'd imagine. So, yeah, we sort of need it for storage.
3: A large fire like that would have attracted some attention from the neighbours, I bet.
2: Yes. If we live in a no-through road, so there was more cars going down the road than I've ever seen before, just driving past, have a look and keep going. So, yeah, if I had to put a toll on it, I would have made me money back quite easily, I reckon. So, yeah. But it is what it is. It's a bit of something new for this area, I suppose. Not many hay sheds usually go up down this way. It's more up north. But, yeah, it is what it is. We're over it settled now. We've moved past it, dust yourself off and keep going.
3: Yeah, what's the clean-up like?
2: Well, the shed's still standing at the moment. It took about 10 days for the actual stack, the hay in it, to burn out. So I've got an excavators and scrap metal man coming this afternoon to dismantle it and take it away for me. So, yeah, so it'll take him a day and a half to pull it down and get rid of it. And, yeah, it had to be completely out before you could get in there with excavators and start dismantling. So, yep, the clean-up started now.
3: So with this now lack of fodder, how are you feeling about the upcoming season?
2: Nervous, pretty nervous. We've had to sort of dip back into the water and go and buy cottonseed at sort of $700 a tonne, which is not ideal, but we needed a source of protein. So we've sort of gone that way at the moment. Yeah, it's going to put a fair financial strain on us for the next few years. As you said, coming out of a drought the last 2 years, you think you're getting in front, but then you just get pushed back down again for a bit. But it'll be right. We'll get through this.
3: How are the paddocks looking at the moment in your area around the Sisters?
2: No, we've got grass for once at the start of the season, so that's good. We've had nice drop of rain, always do with more, but we've got milking feed at the moment to start carving down on. So we're going well in that regards, but stored fodder, a little bit light on. So, yeah.
0: Yeah, just a bit short of hay. Southwest Victorian farmer Paul Riches, he lives in the Sisters, speaking there with our reporter Jane McNaughton. It's 11 past 12 here on the Country Hour. This one's a little bit different, but it's certainly

0: raising some concerns. The peak body for aerial firefighting and agricultural aviation has slammed a decision by State Planning Minister Sonia Kilkenny to overrule her own planning panel for the Warwick Nabil Energy Park. Based on advice from the association, the panel recommended meteorological masts that will be built within the wind turbine facility be painted in the same way radio towers are, to make them more visible to pilots. But Sonia Kilkenny has rejected that recommendation, instead ruling it was a matter for Westwind, the company which is behind the facility. Angus Verley spoke with Matthew Harper, the Chief Executive of the Aerial Application Association of Australia.
1: Our request was simply to make sure that any structure that was built could be easily seen by aircraft carrying out either agricultural or firebombing activities in the area. So our primary requirement was visibility of both the proposed turbines and any meteorological masts that are placed inside the wind farm to help steer the turbines.
2: And Matthew, the turbines themselves, I'm assuming they've got pretty good visibility for pilots, but it's a different story for those meteorological masts.
1: Yeah, the masts are really small. They're only about 50 centimetres wide. Anyway, they're a brilliant piece of engineering, but at 50 centimetres wide and typically a galvanised steel, unless they're painted in red and white stripes, they can't be seen by a normal person even driving by. So in an aircraft travelling at about 200 kilometres an hour towards a mast, they can't be seen until they are only seconds away from actually hitting the mast. So it's really important that we have masts fully marked. This development's also interesting that these are very tall turbines that are proposed. They're 280 metres to the tip of the turbine. That means that these masts will be 200 metres tall. And the normal practice, which is sometimes to paint the top third of that mast, means that where firebombing and agricultural aircraft are working, it's well beneath that safety marking, and there's no reason that tower will be seen.
2: So you requested that those be painted with that paint in the same way that people are probably familiar with radio towers, for example. And I understand, Matthew, that the planning panel actually supported your request.
1: Certainly, the planning panel viewed both photos and video of what it's like to be around one of these masts, and were convinced that fully marking from base to tip was an appropriate safety response. The minister, for some reason, has decided that it's not in the interests to make that a requirement, and has deferred that to the developer to consider in the future.
2: So I was about to ask, for what reason do you think? You said there for some reason, so it sounds like you're not really sure. But as you say, in the environmental effects statement papers, it says that recommendation from, well, starting from yourself and flowing through the planning panel, is not supported, and it's essentially in the hands of the developer. What's your reaction to that?
1: I think that's an abomination. Basic safety management, the safety management that every business in Australia must comply with, is based on a precautionary principle. If it can happen, it has to be dealt with. It's also a key that any risks are engineered out. The safest way to make a workplace safe is to engineer out risks. We asked for a simple engineering request, so that's basic safety principles are being ignored. The only thing we can imagine is that the look of a red and white mast may be against what the minister believes to be in the interest of the community, but we don't actually understand that where you've got, you know, maybe 100, 150 white turbine towers, why a very, very small mast, which will endanger pilots, can't be painted.
2: And I understand, just reading some of what you've written, Matthew, that you do say that aerial application can happen safely within wind turbine facilities, but only if some of these sorts of measures are put in place?
1: We fly in wind turbine farms

0: helicopters, fixed wing. We conduct aerial firefighting in those areas. But if you can't see the tower, you can't safely operate in those positions. And this type of decision and, you know, just not conducting basic safety requirements will mean that at some point along the line, the decision will be made that work can't be undertaken in those areas. So that may mean that highly productive land can't receive fertiliser or the correct treatment at the right times, or during a fire, when there's a little bit of smoke in the air and aircraft could be used to rapidly attack a fire, the decision may be made that it's just not safe to put a pilot in there where they can't see the tower.
1: That's Matthew Harper, Chief Executive of the Aerial Application Association of Australia, speaking there with Angus Verley. In a statement, a West Wind spokesperson said West Wind would paint the top third of the meteorological masts in line with National Airport Safeguarding Framework guidelines for wind facilities. And also in a statement, a state government spokesperson has said, I quote, the project complies with national aviation safety requirements, including requirements for the top third of the meteorological masts to be painted in alternating colours. Meteorological masts is right up there with Rural Report, with tough words to spit out some days on the radio. It's 17 past 12 here on the Country Hour. We'll start with Angus Verley right now, because researchers from Adelaide University have found many dingoes previously considered to be purebred animals have actually got domestic dog genetics. They tested more than 300 DNA samples and found on average 11.7% domestic dog ancestry, and in Victoria that figure's up to 28%. It contrasts to previous studies that found most animals tested were purebred dingoes. Dr. Yassine Sualilimi, Group Leader of Genomics at the Australian Centre for Ancient DNA at the Adelaide University, says the study compared DNA from live animals to that taken from dingo remains that predated European settlement, while previous studies had used DNA from live animals considered to be purebred as a baseline.
2: Dingoes so far have been tested using a dingo reference, using living dingoes today. However, there's always been a question about whether those dingoes themselves that have been assumed to be pure, whether they themselves are actually pure. So because of my previous work generating ancient DNA data, reference data for dingoes, from dingoes stretching from 400 years to over 2,000 years old, we thought, well, since now we have this ancestral dingo representation from the past, from ancient DNA, can we use it to retest all the dingoes that we have data available for? And that's what we did in this study.
3: And there is a lot of data, and we can't go into all the detail, but just from a sort of headline you're seeing, what did you find in terms of the amount of domestic dog DNA in the dingoes you tested?
2: Yeah, so conditioning on this ancient dingo reference, we tested 300 dingoes from all over the continent, covering from WA all the way to the East Coast. What we found is that overall there's very little domestic dog ancestry in the dingoes that are free roaming, excluding captive dingoes. So very little. On average, across the continent, it's about 11%, or just a little bit over 11%. But actually, a lot of that percentage is actually dragged up by the dingoes from south of the fence in Victoria and New South Wales,
3: where that figure is much higher.
2: Yeah, that figure is much higher over there, but also it is much lower outside of the fence as well.
3: Were there any cases of dingoes you tested where their DNA was 100% purebred?
2: Yeah, so the dingoes from Fraser Island were near pure. The thing is that with these genetic tests, you never get the figure of 0% or 100%. It's always a small proportion, tiny of that, but it's equivalent, like over 90%. Of the dingoes from Gari, known as Fraser Island, were near 100%, yes.
3: So when there is so much debate about what is and isn't a dingo, can you answer the question, when does a dingo become a wild

0: dog? Is there a genetic percentage cutoff that we can use?
1: That's not up to me to decide. But as far as genetics goes, there is no random number that I can tell you that below this number or above this number, it's a dingo or it's not a dingo. That just becomes a matter of policy and opinion.
0: Another aspect of your study and your research you've seen is that you talked a bit about the fact that perhaps genetic diversity, the mixing of domestic dog and dingo genetics, may have actually been a positive thing for those populations.
1: Yes, in to some extent, and in certain limited circumstances. So some dingo groups, and that's one of the interesting results we found, is that dingoes are not one homogenous genetic group. We found, at least from the 300 samples we have, and that might sound like a lot, but it actually isn't, in the grand scale of a continent the size of Australia, we found that they belong in 8 different groups. And in some of those groups, because they are isolated from the other groups, their genetic diversity is so low that they are near threatened, or if not threatened already, can be classified that way. But the mixing with dogs sporadically actually injects some new genetic diversity into those highly threatened groups, that actually it ends up being a net positive in those circumstances, but it's not an overall net positive because it's eroding some of that ancestral diversity that those dingoes had that makes them adapted and live well in their respective environments. So it helps to some extent, but it also reduces that beneficial genetic mutation that makes, let's just say, for example, an alpine dingo adapt to living in high altitudes and cold environments in the alpine regions.
2: That's Dr. Yassine Suilmi, Group Leader of Genomics for the Australian Centre for Ancient DNA at the Adelaide University, speaking there with Angus Verley. We'll keep moving here on the Country Hour right now, where a new book has been released today, I think actually just yesterday, trying to help farmers learn the skills behind livestock grazing for regenerative farming. It's called Grazing for Soil Landscape Regeneration. It's been launched this week by not-for-profit organisation Soils for Life. And Ellie Court, the CEO of Soils for Life, joined me earlier today to talk about the book and who it's for.
3: It's been a huge piece of work. I think we pretty much bit off more than we could chew here. But the reason that we decided to embark on this project to produce a guide to grazing practices for soil and landscape regeneration and repair was because something like this doesn't exist. So there is a huge amount of interest and I think awareness that there are different ways to graze that build soil health and really improve landscape health by using animals as tools. And that awareness is there. But I think where the gap is a lot of people become curious or become aware that there are different ways of doing things. But then to take the first steps or the next steps, there's just a bit of a lack of information about what's involved and a bit of a lack of information to help graziers decide whether they want to fork out the money to actually do a training program or whether they want to take a risk on actually changing some of their practices or getting a consultant to support them. So we wanted something. We thought what was needed was something to help plug that gap.
2: And that's the interesting thing, I suppose, isn't it? Because when we talk regenerative agriculture, it's been a fast-growing movement inside of agriculture, but it's so broad, meaning I'd imagine for a lot of people to try and get information or even dip their toe in the water to learn more about it can be pretty confronting.
3: Yeah, and I think the information that's out there at the moment is either not presented in a way that makes people feel confident that it's credible, that it's backed by good evidence, or that information that's coming from those trusted sources often doesn't have what people are looking for in terms of, you know, what you might call regenerative practice. And so what we're trying to do is really fill that gap and provide a resource that is well-backed by evidence, that is presented in a really easy-to-read, accessible way, and that does provide...

0: provide that information that people are now seeking.
1: Forgive my ignorance. Not a massive book, right? And I'd imagine that's deliberate in itself to try and make it a start, not the be-all and end-all for someone's farming experience.
0: Absolutely. Like there's no recipe here, and we didn't try to write the authoritative manual to how to graze for soil health. Like that would be hundreds or thousands of pages, and we'd never get anyone to agree that we'd done it properly. All we've tried to do is say, no matter what way you look at this, there are some common practices and some common principles that are a feature across lots of different strategies, and we tried to extract them so that people who become curious can say, oh yeah, I get it now. It's about planning animal moves. It's about monitoring and adapting that plan to changing conditions. It's about redesigning the infrastructure to facilitate larger mob sizes and more frequent moves through more paddocks. It's about rethinking livestock management and increasing diversity in the paddock. So, you know, those common practices and principles are common across any of these different ways of thinking about regenerative grazing practices. And that gives people just a little bit of a sense that they can wrap their head around what it is, and then they can go deeper if they want.
1: And now you say, as soon as you say the word regenerative, there will be a lot of naysayers and people saying it's another fad in the world of agriculture. Where does this book sort of sit for people who don't think regenerative agriculture is the way to go?
0: I think if people are really cynical and really skeptical about whether there are ways to regenerate soils and still be a profitable and resilient business, whether there are ways to regenerate landscapes and still be a profitable and resilient business, we're not really catering to that audience, to be honest. We definitely see that there are enough people out there who are curious, who may have met someone who's changed the way they manage their livestock and experienced good results, both in terms of the soil health and the environmental function of the land, but also in terms of the resilience of their farm business, being less exposed to the ups and downs, that they are interested to find out more. And if we can provide them information that looks, feels, and is credible and backed by good evidence, along with lots of good examples of farmers who've done it and seen good results, well, that's the audience we're catering for, and that's what we think they need.
1: If you follow the principles of this book, can you still make money as a farmer?
0: Absolutely. And generally what we see across all of the farms that we work with is that they, in fact, have more stable profitability over time because they're generally less reliant on external inputs that can really fluctuate over time because they've built the soil health, and that soil health is providing a lot of what those inputs are substituting in typical approaches.
1: That's Ellie Court, CEO of Soils for Life, speaking to you about the new book they've launched called Grazing for Soil Landscape Regeneration. You can find out more about that. Soilsforlife.org.au is the website, soilsforlife.org.au. It is 12:30. It is time to find out what's making rural news today, and Jane McNaughton can do that for you again today. Hi, Jane.
2: Good afternoon, Warwick. The CSIRO Staff Association says morale at the National Science Agency is low ahead of the expected announcement of redundancies today. Management is planning to hold a town hall event later this morning where it's likely to confirm hundreds of job cuts despite an additional $387 million in funding announced by the federal government earlier this month. CSIRO Staff Association Secretary Susan Tonks says members fear the number of jobs to be cut and the broader impact on Australia's research capacity in multiple areas.
3: Atmospheric, ocean, cryosphere, biosphere, climate prediction and climate modelling and adaptation research, which all have, you know, a national significance.
2: The first double-strength mouse bait to be manufactured under the new emergency permit is on its way to farms in WA's wheat belt amid a mouse plague in the region. The Australian Pesticides and Veterinary Medicines Authority issued a permit on Monday that allows the manufacture and use of double-strength zinc phosphate baits under strict conditions. Cameron Beck from Agriculture product manufacturer and supplier For Farmers, says it's been difficult to keep up with demand for the stronger baits.
4: There is a high demand because, as you know, there's a high pressure of mice out there. So we've been getting plenty of phone calls from farmers and emails. All those farmers are learning what they need to do for the training modules and the certificates and all those sort of things.
2: A canola crush plant in WA's Great Southern region has plans to increase its production of canola meal as an alternative to traditional fertilisers. Josh Sweeney is the Technical and Sustainability Manager at Oz Oil's Kojonup, 260 kilometres southeast of Perth. He says disruptions to global urea supply chains has encouraged the company to increase its capacity by more than 30% over the next 2 years.
5: We're looking to actually put down increased production capacity with some more presses at the plant. We definitely see this volatility not disappearing in the global market of fertiliser anytime soon. With growers coming to us highlighting the supply risk of their fertiliser program, we're really working towards that circular economy where growers can deliver canola seed into the crush facility and then they can pick up the canola meal for their use on their own enterprise system. Using, you know, some organic sources of fertiliser here, homegrown with local production.
2: The Bureau of Meteorology is forecasting generally warm temperatures for most of Australia this winter. Rainfall is expected to be below average in southwest WA and parts of eastern Australia. There are concerns about the potential impact of El Nino developing in the Pacific, a climate driver commonly associated with drought and bushfires in Australia. Senior climatologist Caitlin Minney says the latest forecast is predicting the dry conditions to start later in the season, but there's no strong signs it will be unusually dry.
6: For July, that's where we start to see that signal emerge across parts of the south and the east with early indications of a strengthening of that signal into August.
2: Meat and Livestock Australia has today announced the establishment of the Indonesia Live Cattle Industry Task Force, which says it will enhance collaboration, guide investment and strengthen outcomes in Australia's most important live cattle export market. The task force will be chaired by industry veteran Greg Pankhurst and be jointly funded by MLA and Live Corp. In a statement, Mr. Pankhurst said the task force would focus on helping the entire supply chain, including leadership in areas such as animal welfare, greater productivity in feedlots, stronger engagement with the Indonesian government, and long-term sustainability of the trade. And an explosion of slugs across southeast of South Australia has put a dampener on the excitement around an early seeding for farmers. Anecdotally, there are reports of up to 80% of emerging canola being lost to the hungry slugs where no baits have been laid. Jason Law, owner of Southern Air Ag in Narracourt, says it's been one of his busiest weeks.
7: In the last 2 weeks, we've those early rains in February and that last front that we had a couple of weeks ago saw an early hatching of slugs. And a lot of guys taking advantage of that early moisture with their canolas are all coming out the ground in the warm soils and, seeing a lot of very early slug damage that we don't traditionally see.
8: Are they the only pests that are causing problems at the moment?
7: At this stage, we had a very quiet year on crickets, which was unusual. We do a lot of crickets in a normal year, but whether that early greenery kept them at bay, we're not sure, but slugs predominantly. We are starting to see a few mice.
2: And that's today's rural news.
1: Thanks very much for that. Jane McNaughton there with rural news for you today. Three of my favourite words on the text line here. I'll ask our next guest from the Bureau of Meteorology about it. This says, a few people talking about an East Coast low next week. Does the bomb think the same? It's still dry here near Geelong. Well, I can only ask for you. That's what the text line's for, a personalised weather report. 0467 842 722. Daniel Sherwin-Simpson is our senior forecaster from the Bureau of Meteorology today. Hi, Daniel.
9: Good afternoon, Warwick.
1: Well, the words East Coast low have come in on the text line. I might have to ask you if that's on the cards for later in the week, but well, early next week. But we better start with the today, should we? How's it looking around Victoria this lunchtime?
9: Yeah, so we're seeing quite a bit of cloud across the south and also sort of moving up the west. But if you're in the northeast around the alpine parts, you're looking at clear skies at the moment. Really a pretty settled day as we're high pressure dominated at the moment. There's a couple of light showers around the south, but nothing too significant in the gauges. And we're going to stay with dry conditions for at least the next 2 days. So Friday and Saturday looking dry. sort of the main weather of note coming up will probably be tomorrow. We're looking at pretty foggy conditions across large parts of the state. We did see a decent bit of fog this morning, but tomorrow's probably going to be a bit more extensive, particularly thick if you're sort of up in the northern parts of the state, you know, around Echuca, possibly even Shepparton too. And with that fog, we're also going to be seeing some fairly cool temperatures tomorrow, so there's going to be a bit of frost about with that. Really, it's pretty large parts of the state, the southwest, all across the north. Probably the northeast is the most likely area to see some slightly more significant frost tomorrow, so just be aware of that. And then on Saturday, we do see that fog sort of contract out to your more eastern districts. But generally, settled weather for the next couple of days. You do mention those three words that can get you in a lot of trouble if you mutter them in the bomb office. That's for sure, Warwick.
1: Oh, really?
9: Yeah, it's something we don't like to jump on too early because it does have a lot of connotations to it, those three words. So, look, at the moment, what we're seeing is on Sunday, we're going to start to see a cold front that's linked with what we call a negatively tilted upper trough, which can develop low pressure systems quite significantly. So we're going to see that start to move towards the western parts of Victoria on Sunday. So we should start to expect to see some rainfall developing in Victoria on Sunday. And then it's going to be, how does this low pressure system develop? At the moment, our weather models are sort of saying by Sunday, we'll start to see a weak low off the southwest coast of Victoria, and that'll start to move through Bass Strait sort of over Monday, Tuesday, and then Wednesday it might be able to pull down a bit of moisture from the Coral Sea. Now, it's very much where does this low go and how deeply does it develop is going to determine the rainfall. There's still a lot of uncertainty with it, as there are with these systems typically in the longer range. So if you look at your forecast, you're going to see a lot of 5, 10 millimetres on your forecast. Those zeros is, if we don't see this low develop, you're probably not going to get a whole lot of rainfall. I imagine you'll see a bit of wet weather across most of the state by sort of the end of Wednesday, Thursday, once this system's fully cleared. If this low does develop, we could see some pretty significant rainfall totals, particularly if we see, you know, flow directly moving into topography. So particularly about the ranges, we could see some higher totals if the low does develop.
1: But it really depends on how it connects up, yeah? Is that the main factor there?
9: Yeah, you're exactly right. So if we sort of see it start to spin up kind of through the middle of Bass Strait by about Wednesday, it's going to be able to grab some tropical moisture from the Coral Sea. If it spins up a little bit earlier, it might not be able to get to that tropical moisture and it could clear out too early. So, yeah, a lot of ifs with timing, how deep this low develops. And even if it does develop, we could just see sort of a standard slow-moving cold front that'll bring a couple of showers, maybe a storm or two. Nothing that's going to cause too many dramas, though. But, yeah, it's definitely something to keep a watch on. Our weather models have only sort of recently jumped on, the gravy train with this system. So it's, you know, we could see them flip-flop for the next few days, so we might have to let the forecasts cook in the oven a little bit, Warwick.
1: Yeah, well, no, that's something to obsess over for the next few days. But I love that East Coast low is a dirty word. But yet you dropped, Daniel Sherwin-Simpson, negatively tilted upper trough. That's a new one for me. What's happening when a negatively tilted upper trough is starting to come towards Victoria?
9: Yeah, so normally with like a sizable cold front, you'll have upper trough, which is sort of how the winds in the upper part of the atmosphere turn. So similar to a trough at the surface, the winds will turn in a clockwise direction. If you get a upper trough, generally that'll influence what's at the surface ahead of it. And when it's negatively tilted, you can kind of think of that as like a wave crashing in at the beach. If it's sort of straight vertical, then it's not too bad. If it's positively tilted, which imagine leaning back to the left kind of thing, that's sort of just your positively tilted upper trough. When you get negatively tilted, that's kind of your wave crashing down. And as you're aware, when waves crash down, it's sort of a very chaotic system. There's a lot going on, lots of energy about. So that's why these things are very uncertain. We're essentially seeing an atmospheric wave starting to crash down, and it just throws a lot of chaos into the weather systems associated with it.
1: Gold star to you today, Daniel Sherwin-Simpson. I am learning so much. I feel like I'm at school right now. So that's something to obsess over. We'll keep an eye on that and how these things develop. Back for the next 24 hours or so, any warnings or things we should be keeping an eye on?
9: Yeah, I think just the one thing sort of for your agricultural listeners is just that possibility of frost. So we might see a frost warning just nudge out for the parts of the northeast, but we shouldn't see the warning elsewhere. But just be aware there could be a bit of frost around large parts of the state tomorrow. Shouldn't be anything too severe, though.
1: Well, thank you for the forecast today, mate. Good to talk to you.
9: Cheers. Thanks, Warwick.
1: Daniel Sherwin-Simpson there at the Bureau of Meteorology with a big look. East Coast low, anonymous texter. You probably didn't get the answer you want there because it sounds like, what was his terminology? I have to put that forecast in the oven for a couple of days to see how it develops.

0: After more than 17 years of fighting, Victorian winemakers are celebrating that they can continue to use the name Prosecco domestically. Following the EU-Australia Free Trade Agreement announced in March, Australia is now the only country outside of Italy permitted to continue to use the name. However, there are a few conditions. One of them is being that eventually all exported product from Australia must not be labelled as Prosecco. Annie Brown had the tough job of finding out more about this in the King Valley in Victoria.
1: Long may we enjoy our magnificent...
2: This is a bunch of Prosecco producers in Victoria's King Valley. They're celebrating a win. Australia is now the only country outside of Italy legally permitted to label sparkling wine as Prosecco. In 1999, Otto and Elena Del Zotto planted the first Prosecco vines here in the region.
3: I'm Otto and I was born and grew up in Valdobbiadene, really in a place where you can only drink Prosecco. Prosecco is the most important part of it, even more than water. I keep saying to people that I grew up with a bottle of Prosecco on the table.
2: Today, 45% of Australian Prosecco is produced in the King Valley, just outside of Wangaratta, and is valued at more than $200 million to the local economy. Otto Del Zotto says he has confidence in the future of Australian Prosecco.
3: Australia has never been recognised so much about the Prosecco because we couldn't export much. But the other thing is too, the one that is going to change now, especially since Australia has been recognised to use the name Prosecco. So by doing that, we will push a lot harder now and get people making aware of it, that yes, you can drink a Prosecco, you can drink an Australian Prosecco, which in a lot of cases is far better than the Italian one. And I'm saying that with confidence, and I'm Italian as well, you know, but to sign that to me is just, I'm proud of what we're doing here in Australia. You know, we got the best of everything, we're producing the best of it.
2: Despite the celebration, there are still changes ahead. Under the Free Trade Agreement, the Australian government also agreed to phase out the use of the term Prosecco on labels of wine for export over a 10-year period. After that time, Australian wine made from Prosecco grapes will continue to be able to be exported, but will not be labelled as Prosecco. Winemaker for Brown Brothers in Mellowa, Catherine Brown, explains.
4: We really have to celebrate that we do get to keep it domestically and ensure that that is sort of the key that we take out of it. But moving forward, we will be looking at avenues to be able to bring together these producers and hopefully get support from the government to be able to go into those export markets. So rebuild our amazing wine, just one Prosecco by another name. Let's see how creative we can get.
5: Changing over the name for an exported different name. What does that come, you know, in terms of challenges for you? Is that more money spent? Do you have to spend a lot of time rebranding? What does that mean for you guys and what you have to do?
4: This is essentially where we've been speaking to Helen and really leaning on her for support for this. It's something that Helen is going to have to take to Canberra to put that towards government and get that support. We know that this is, it's a big PR activity. We want to make sure that Prosecco stays strong in Australia and there's no confusion about how that naming's going to work. So it's a long-term plan, it seems like it's going to be long-term, but we need to act fast. 10 years is going to come around very quickly. So it's about coming together. There's a word that we use in the industry which is co-opetition. It's that idea of working together even though essentially we're competitors, but this whole story is about co-opetition, that we're so good at working together, especially across the King Valley, but across the whole industry. So we will band together again. We will come up with the right name for the export markets, and hopefully in 10 years' time we'll be celebrating again with the success of our exports.
5: In terms of the Prosecco market, I mean, that is a variety that has really boomed over the last few years, but the export numbers are quite low. It's 95% is drunk domestically that's made here in Australia. What's the aspirations for, you know, increasing exports?
4: So the numbers are low because we've been blocked out of these other export markets. There is a desire in these markets to drink sparkling wine and to drink Australian sparkling wine. So the opportunity is there. So as soon as we do have the right name to move into these markets, I see that we will see a boom and hopefully have Australian wine, King Valley wine, throughout these markets that we're not currently touching.
2: Independent member for Indite,

0: Dr. Helen Haynes is also celebrating the win, saying taking the winemakers to Canberra to meet Trade Minister Don Farrell was a proud moment for her in Parliament. She says she will continue to support them in the next step during the rebranding of an export product.
1: So this next piece now is to work with industry to come up with a very clear framework around how we make that transition into the export market and to bring government along with that and to seek government support to bring success in that market. It's a huge opportunity. We are aspirational in the King Valley. We've demonstrated what we can do. We have a superb product and one that we know the world wants to drink. So I'll be working with the winemakers of the King Valley and with the grape and wine industry more broadly and taking our very clear ask through to the federal government.
0: But for now, Otto Delzotto says it's time to pop the Prosecco and celebrate after years of fighting to keep the name Prosecco in Australia.
2: The only message I want to get across is say, you know, again, thank you to everybody that's been a part of it. You know, there has been a strong feeling and a comfort feeling for me, especially, you know, that it took nearly 30 years to get to where we are now. And it's just great, you know, it's just unbelievable.
3: Oh, that's Otto Delzotto, founder and viticulturist from Delzotto Wines, which is in Whitfield in Victoria. Beautiful part of the King Valley there, ending that report from Annie Brown. You're listening to The Country Hour. It is 12 to 1. Well, let's go to a younger generation right now. Walking around the Gippsland Irrigation Expo and sale yesterday were a few keen eyes from the next generation of agriculture. The event in itself, it's run by Agriculture Vic, made its return for the first time since COVID, and hundreds went to have a look. And among those farmers checking out new systems was a group of very keen young farmers and agricultural workers and a class of Year 12 agriculture students. They caught the eye of rural reporter Fiona Broom, who had a chat to the next generation.
4: Hi, I'm Adeline Matthews. I'm in Year 12 at Catholic College Sale.
5: Hi, I'm Jai Higgins. I'm in Year 12 from Catholic College Sale.
6: So, guys, this is the first year that you've had the ag program at your school. Jai, we'll start with you. Why did you join the ag program?
5: I've always had a strong connection to the agriculture industry, and I've always been involved, I guess, in the machinery side of things. So I thought it'd be a good opportunity to expand my knowledge and really understand how important agriculture is in Australia and what role it plays in, especially Gippsland being such a big irrigation district.
6: Do you have plans to stay in agriculture once you finish school?
5: Yeah, for sure. So being from Maffra, it's a very small community and everyone knows everyone. Agriculture obviously plays a big part in that, and I definitely have plans to be in the agriculture industry in the future as a heavy diesel mechanic. My family owns a business in Maffra that sells and fixes farm machinery, so definitely have hopes of either running that or moving into a machinery operating role in the future.
6: So not directly on farm, but working in the industry in, I guess, a support role?
5: Yeah, probably not directly on farm or owning farmland, but definitely either working farmland or maintaining farmland to ensure that the industry continues as strong as it does.
6: Mm. Adeline, what about you? Why did you join the ag program at school this year?
4: Well, I guess I've always grown up on a farm, so it just kind of, you kind of want to learn more about it, and like I plan to like do it in the future as well. And like, yeah, growing up on the farm definitely gives you a lot of skills, but there's always a lot more to learn, like in depth of like what agriculture is.
6: What do you do at the family farm? What are you producing?
4: So we do dairy and beef, and we have also do irrigation as well. So we have flood irrigation, and we do it quite a lot. We have like organic compost and all that stuff. It's not a big farm, but it's enough to keep us running, yeah.
6: Which bit of the farm do you love working with the most?
4: Oh, I love driving the tractors. That's pretty good. And I don't mind getting any milk in the cows. There's not really much you can really hate about farming, only when stuff goes wrong. But that's just what comes with farming, I guess.
6: I heard some advice the other day that if you've had a day on the farm where nothing's gone wrong, that's the day where you get off the farm and go do something else.
4: Yeah, definitely. Any good day farming is just, it's amazing. It's when stuff breaks, it's not good at all.
6: So the job of the new generation, your kids' generation, is, I guess, to learn more than your parents. Have you learned anything that you've been able to teach your folks about farming?
4: Oh, not yet. My dad's a pretty wise man, so to stoop to his level, it's pretty hard because he definitely knows a lot about farming. But I guess that's why I keep doing agriculture, so I can learn a lot more and maybe one day, be able to teach him some stuff as well.
6: Jai, you were nodding there.
5: Yeah, for sure. All these opportunities like these expos today and the courses that are now available for kids, not only at school level but unis and TAFE, it's pretty incredible, and it's only going to make the industry stronger and innovation go further and hopefully draw more people into the industry and keep it growing the way it is. It's pretty incredible to see.
6: So you're at high school now. Do you think you'll do higher education, continue studying agriculture once you finish school?
5: Not necessarily in the agriculture field itself, but definitely involved in it through the diesel mechanic side of things and learning about agriculture innovation and how you can affect that with your mechanical skills and ensure it all stays smooth.
6: What about you, Adeline?
4: I don't plan on going on doing any further studies in it, but I want to move to a station when I finish school, so there's still a lot more you can definitely learn out of that. And I guess doing the ag program here at school, it looks good in your resume as well for getting jobs, and I just reckon the ag industry definitely needs more young people in it, so the more people we can get in ag, the keeps our farms running for in the future.
6: Cattle station or sheep station, is that what you want to do?
4: Yeah, cattle station, hopefully. Working on the Droughtmaster cattle and all that, but that's my plans.
6: Which part of the world do you want to do that in?
4: Probably in the Northern Territory. That's always been my dream since I was young, and I plan on making it come true. Maybe drive, before I leave, make a bit of money and drive chaser bins in New South Wales over harvesting season, but yeah.
6: Northern Territory cattle industry will be thrilled to hear that you're keen to go and work on a station there. They're always keen to get more people in and working. And did you know actually more women than men have been interested in moving into that industry recently?
4: Yeah, it's good to see the women. Most people kind of look down on us women in trade, but I reckon it's a great thing to see all these women joining stations and all that. Especially even out on getting diesel mechanic apprenticeships and all that, seeing women do that. It's a very powerful movement in the world.
6: So we are at the Irrigation Expo here in Gippsland. Jai, we were just saying before, irrigation's obviously such a big thing here. What are you hoping to learn here today?
5: I'm just hoping to gain a further knowledge on the innovations that are taking place, because obviously we all have heard stories of people having to get up at all hours of the night changing water and checking risers and making sure it's all going smoothly. So some of the stuff that's here is pretty cool, your fully automated systems that allow you to be sleeping in bed all night and wake up and all your paddocks are watered. So even just things from your risers to your pivots, it's all come a long way, and it's good to get a further understanding of how it's all being developed and what it's actually good for and what it probably isn't so good for. So it's just interesting, and McAllister District is a massive irrigation system, so makes it a lot more knowledgeable and handy to see.
6: Adeline, what interests you in irrigation?
4: Well, our farm does flood irrigation, so I don't know a lot more about all the other different types of irrigation, pivots and all those things, pipe and riser. So coming here really gets your head around all the other stuff, and I reckon there's so much new technology coming into irrigation, it's just crazy. Our future will definitely be pretty set for irrigation. We were just looking at one of the tents over there before, they got auto winches, so they're automated padmans, so you can set the times and wind them up yourselves. It's all pretty cool stuff that's coming into the irrigation area.
3: I reckon there's a couple of people there with big futures in the world of agriculture or beyond there. Adeline Matthews and Jai Higgins, Year 12 agriculture students at Catholic College Sale there at the Gippsland Irrigation Expo, which was in Sale yesterday. A couple hundred, I think, went along to have a look, which is always exciting to hear with agricultural events.
7: Hi, my name's Chris Colbert. I'm a grain farmer at Watcham in Victoria, and you're listening to The Country Hour.
3: Just something to keep an eye on before we head to markets too. This is coming out this lunchtime. Information from the biofuels industry that the federal government is moving to establish a mandate for biofuels in Australia. Other countries do have things like biofuel mandates, and we've talked a lot with some of the people who produce biofuels in Australia and how their plants aren't even at full capacity. I think the one at Barnum Arthur, one of the biggest biodiesel places in Australia, well, the biggest, running at 20% of the capacity right now, even at a time when we've had these fuel shocks and this Iran war,

0: So it'll be really interesting to see what the federal government decides to do and what it means for an industry like that. And we'll bring you some more details on that tomorrow on the Country Hour. But I just wanted to flag that with you, that the industry is now telling us that the federal government's moving to establish a mandate for biofuels in Australia. If you are part of that industry or you want to tell us more, you can always send us an email, countryhour@abc.net.au. 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To market, to market, only the one for you today on the Country Hour, and it is indeed sheep and lambs being sold at Wagga Wagga. Leanne Dax has those details for you. Hi, Leanne.
1: Good afternoon. 30,100 lambs and 10,580 sheep sold to most of the usual domestic and export buyers. However, not all operated to their typical levels. Feedlots and restockers played a dominant role across many classes of trade, which helped push prices for those trade lambs higher. Quality this week was outstanding, with a lot of weight and only limited numbers under 21 kilo carcass weight. Trade lambs sold $7 to $12 steerer, $21 to $24, $266 to $292, $24 to $20. $292 to $312. Heavy export lambs gained $8 to $12, $26 to $30, $302 to $353. Over 30 kilos, $336 to $413. Magnificent merino lambs made from $329 to $384. Trade merinos $208 to $296. Lambs to feed on 20 to 24 kilo sold from $255 to $298. Light lambs back to the paddock $176 to $263. Leanne Dax, MLA.
0: Thank you so much for that, Leanne, and thank you for listening to the Country Hour today. Just a reminder, we were on the road yesterday. We were at the launch of the Green Sheep Project here in Victoria. It's actually the Victorian sort of part of a wider national project that's looking at basically helping sheep farmers of all types, wool, meat and everything beyond, being able to record a lot of the work that they're doing, particularly around areas of the environment, easily to make sure, hopefully, that they can either make more money from the work that they're already doing or at least get a discount on things like interest rates and other insurance and other costs to the business. We heard from a lot of farmers. We heard from the CMA involved. We heard from the industry involved and Midfield Meats, who are hosting the event, a meat processor there at one of their farms. A lot of really interesting information in there. You can find that wherever you find your podcasts. Just search Victorian Country Hour wherever you find your podcasts or in the ABC Listen app, and you'll be able to listen back to that program. A lot of great information in there. Probably well worth your time, I reckon. Otherwise, come and join us tomorrow. Same bat time. We'll be here at midday.
2: Good afternoon, Nicholas Hines with ABC News. Police say they're relieved a bomb scare at Victoria's Avalon Airport turned out to be a false alarm. Acting Inspector Nick Ubergang says security detected a suspiciously wrapped item in a bag during screening this morning. Police say the bag's owner was not very cooperative and it sparked alarm, leading to an evacuation and a bomb response robot being brought in. Mr. Ubergang says it turns out it was a harmless personal device.
3: It was a laser hair removal and a hot chocolate container. Please, yeah. Oh, definitely, yeah. That no bomb or device is definitely on the plane, and it's good that the security are taking those measures to detect these things and bring them to our attention.
2: Passengers are being asked to check with their airline for any flight changes. The release of a long-awaited report from Victoria's anti-corruption watchdog probing a contentious workplace deal for the state's firefighters has been delayed again. Here's state political reporter Richard Willingham.
4: IBAC's Operation Richmond began 8 years ago and probed allegations of corrupt conduct during the EBA negotiations between the Andrews government and the United Firefighters Union in 2016. It was a bitter industrial dispute, one in which Premier Daniel Andrews intervened to endorse the union's demands, forcing Emergency Services Minister Jane Garrett to resign. Operation Richmond's release has been hampered in the past by court challenges, but was expected to be made public next week. But now another court challenge has been launched, again delaying the release. IBAC says it is committed to its release.
2: The federal government has slammed an Israeli government minister's demeaning treatment of detainees on board a Gaza aid flotilla. Israel's national security minister released a video overnight in which he taunts the detained activists as they kneel on the ground with their hands tied behind their backs. 11 Australians are among the detainees, but it's not known if they feature in the video. Israeli Prime Minister Benjamin Netanyahu says Itamar Ben-Gvir's actions are not in line with Israel's values. Government Minister Murray Watt says the behaviour is completely unacceptable.
5: Our ambassador in Israel has already been making representations on behalf of those Australian citizens and will continue to do so. We don't think they should be detained, and they absolutely should not be demeaned in the way that they were by an Israeli government minister overnight.
2: A photographer at the fatal Bondi Beach Hanukkah event has been charged over the alleged theft of camera equipment belonging to a victim of the terror attack. Police allege 35-year-old Danny James Ridley stole the gear from 61-year-old retired police officer and photographer Peter Ma, who was killed in the shooting, before he then pawned it days later. The man was arrested at Maraeong yesterday and charged with multiple offences, including theft, drug supply and possessing a prohibited weapon. Police Minister Yasmin Catley says she's shocked.
6: What a despicable thing to do. I can't imagine anybody thieving something in that sort of crisis. The terror that was happening around them.
2: The Tasmanian government has revealed it cost more than $2 million to store the new Spirit of Tasmania ferry in Scotland for about 4 months. Monty Jacker has the details.
7: After being built in Finland, both the new Spirit of Tasmania ferries had to be stored at Leith in Edinburgh as their berth in Devonport wasn't ready. Spirit 4 spent 7 months in Scotland, which ended up costing the state $4.3 million. In Parliament today, Treasurer Erica Betts revealed the final price tag for the Spirit 5.
8: The total cost, including berthing, associated fees and fuel, was $2.16 million, but this does not include the cost of the crew.
7: Both vessels are now docked near Melbourne before they start ferrying passengers between Devonport and Geelong at the end of October.
2: Australia's unemployment rate has increased to 4.5%. Alison Brownlee reports.
9: Monthly data shows unemployment in April jumped by 0.2 percentage points in seasonally adjusted terms. Figures from the Australian Bureau of Statistics shows the number of unemployed people increased by 33,000, bringing the unemployment rate to 4.5%. The number of people in full-time employment decreased by 10,700 and those in part-time employment decreased by 7,900. The underemployment rate and the participation rate also fell by 0.1%.
2: It's a mostly cloudy day in the south of the state today, but generally clear in the north. A few isolated light showers about Gippsland as well. Tomorrow, another cool day with some areas of morning fog across the state. Partly cloudy in the south again, but mostly clear in the north again. In Melbourne, cloudy this afternoon and partly cloudy tomorrow with a top of 17. Mostly sunny on Saturday, though, with a top of 19 and a shower or two on Sunday. Right now in Melbourne, it's 14 degrees. That's the latest from the ABC newsroom.
10: Good afternoon. Welcome to The World Today. I'm Andy Park, coming to you from Gadigal Land in Sydney. Nice to be with you. This Thursday, the Great Barrier Reef again faces an endangered listing. The government announces funds to fight it. And when scams and cyber breaches are on the rise, a white hat hacking competition tries to find the best of the best.
11: Well, the term they use for it in the industry is ethical hacking, which I think to a lot of people sounds a bit like an oxymoron, but it's yeah, really what it is you basically have the same skills as these like malicious actors, but you're using it for good.
10: Northern Territory health officials say a third of the people with diphtheria there have been hospitalised as the outbreak continues to spread. There's been one likely death and more than 220 cases reported overall, with most among Aboriginal populations in the Northern Territory and in Western Australia. NT health officials say they'll use $7 million in federal funding to pay for an emergency workforce to be mobilised. They're calling for a quicker response to future outbreaks, as Stephanie Smale reports.
12: The emergency response in Central Australia is well underway, with vaccines and antibiotics being rolled out to fight the highly contagious bacterial infection. The Chief Medical Officer for the Central Australian Aboriginal Congress, Dr. John Boffa, is a key player in the fight against the spread of the potentially deadly disease. From the figures that you can see, how many people have been hospitalised with diphtheria?
13: Look, about 30%, consistently about 30% of all cases are being hospitalised. I'm not sure exactly how many have been into ICU, but a number of those have gone into intensive care. And of course, we've had the one probable death. So it's a serious disease. It's being well managed and well treated, and it can be effectively treated. We've got antibiotics that work really well, and we've got an immunisation that works really well. So we can get on top of this, but we've got to get a lot more people up to date with their immunisation.
12: Would you describe the federal funding as a turning point?
13: Look, I think it will be a turning point. I think it will give us the additional surge workforce we need, and not just the nurses. There's funding here to employ Aboriginal Community Engagement Officers or Aboriginal Community Leaders, and we know from COVID how vital they were. For example, Congress recently was in one of the town camps in Alice Springs, and without the Aboriginal Community Leaders that we used in that immunisation effort, we would not have got people to agree to be immunised.
12: There have been more than 220 cases of the dangerous infection that affects the nose, throat and airway, or the skin. It's the largest outbreak of diphtheria since Australian records began. Dr. John Boffer says it will still take 6 months to deal with the outbreak. He explains about 9,000 Aboriginal people, mostly teenagers and adults, still need booster vaccinations in his region alone.
13: Once we're on top of this, we've got to look at how it started, how it emerged and how quickly we responded.
12: Dr. Boffer says authorities will use the $7 million in new federal funding to go into overdrive to tackle the outbreak, but he wants a new approach in the future.
13: You know, we've got to go hard, go early with these things. We're getting moving now, but, you know, there were cases, cutaneous cases started emerging last year, 2025, September. I think there were four cases, November 2, December 2. So we were seeing cutaneous diphtheria first. So we've got to look at the time we take to really get into full gear.
12: Most of the diphtheria cases have been identified among Aboriginal people in the Northern Territory and Western Australia so far.
14: People living in overcrowded housing, unfortunately, is a major risk factor for transmission.
12: Paul Burgess is the Northern Territory's Chief Health Officer. He says despite the growing number of cases and hospitalisations, communities are working together to try to protect others.
14: What we're seeing is a great response from those communities where they've had a cluster of cases, where, you know, vaccination rates are now climbing quite rapidly. We're very grateful for the participation with our community-controlled health service colleagues also to promote vaccination as prevention even before those clusters begin.
12: The Minister for Indigenous Australians, Malandiri McCarthy, has acknowledged the hard work local health authorities have done already. She says the new funding will be available immediately.
15: We have seen programs rolling out in places like Yundamu in language. We know that we've got over 100 Aboriginal languages. We need to ensure that the communication is there, not misinformation.
12: Authorities are urging all Australians to check that they've had a diphtheria booster in the last 10 years.
10: Stephanie Smale there. The federal government has announced an additional $91 million in funding for the Great Barrier Reef. The announcement comes as UNESCO's World Heritage Committee considers whether or not the reef should be placed on its in danger list. The government says that listing would damage the reef's ability to attract tourists, and that in turn would threaten the economy and local jobs. Environment groups say the funding is welcome, but it's a drop in the ocean, as Rachel Mealy reports.
16: Tony Fonts says diving the Great Barrier Reef has been a lifelong adventure.
17: You might detect an accent. Came from California in 1979 as a backpacking dive instructor to dive the reef because I heard so much about it. And when I dived the reef, I thought, this is where I'm going to stay. So I just didn't go home.
16: He's now retired as a dive operator, but remains the president of the Whitsunday Conservation Council and an ambassador for the Climate Council.
17: Over the 45 years, I've seen a decline in the quality of the marine environment from things like coral bleaching, which is becoming more prevalent, which basically can take what might be your favorite dive site, and in one summer, it becomes a graveyard of dead coral. And we're not just talking about a few square meters, we're talking potentially hectares of dead coral.
16: Environment Minister Murray Watt says an extra $91 million was allocated for reef protection in last week's federal budget.
18: Basically, the funding is a mixture of expanding existing programs that we've had in place for a while with the Queensland government, including things like lifting the reef water quality, but also increasingly helping the reef adapt to climate change, for example, by funding new techniques of coral spawning, which can help reefs recover from coral bleaching events.
16: The money comes just as UNESCO's World Heritage Committee is considering whether or not the reef should be added to its in danger list. That list contains globally significant sites that UNESCO deems to be threatened by imminent hazards, and it's put together to help direct attention and resources to that site. Minister Murray Watt says being added to the list won't change the government's determination to protect the reef.
18: Our very strong position is that listing the Great Barrier Reef as in danger won't do anything to protect the reef. And it certainly, it hasn't stopped us continuing to invest and taking action to protect the reef. We are committed to doing that.
16: Events Queensland estimates that the state's reef-focused tourism industry is worth $5.7 billion every year. Murray Watt says an inclusion on UNESCO's list will result in a hit to the economy.
18: If the reef is listed as in danger, we do believe that would deter international tourists from coming to Australia, having big economic damage, while not doing anything to lift the reef's protection. And that's why we're fighting so hard to resist that in danger listing, while, of course, undertaking big investments and big changes to our law to protect the reef well into the future.
16: Lisa Schindler is from the Australian Marine Conservation Society. She says the new money allocated to the reef is about optics, but is welcome nonetheless.
19: It's no coincidence that a truck of money has been shipped out at the moment, just before the UNESCO decision. I think it's a good step and the reef needs more investment, but there is still a lot more that can be done for the Great Barrier Reef that the government needs to do more on.
16: UNESCO will release its draft decision in a few weeks. Lisa Schindler predicts the reef won't be on the list, but that's not an endorsement.
19: I'm thinking that Australia has probably done enough to keep it from the in danger list, but that it won't be enough to keep, for the international scrutiny to go away.
16: Tony Font says the reef's a precious asset and it always needs more done to protect it.
17: Nobody that knows the reef is going to put their nose up at $91 million. It's great, but obviously it's never enough.
10: That's retired dive instructor Tony Fonts, Rachel Mealy and Kimberly Price with that report. Critics say the federal government's decision to delay price caps and instead empower the aged care regulator to order refunds for people being overcharged for supports at home is what they describe as a, quote, total joke and a burden. But the government insists the regulator's strengthened powers will protect older Australians and that the delay to the price caps is necessary. Political reporter Evelyn Manfield has more.
20: Former truckie Ruth Hammer says she's well looked after through her government-funded support at home package, which helps her with showering, dressing and cleaning to keep her living at home. And she was pleased last year when the government overhauled the aged care sector.
21: I thought, good job you, and even better, good job you, that you're going to cap the price of services come July. Now I hear they're not going to do that. So the rip-off will continue.
20: The 74-year-old reckons as soon as providers hear the words support at home, their prices shoot up, so there needs to be a cap.
21: It doesn't need an OT at $240 an hour to tell me whether or not I need a large incontinence pad. That's what they're doing. It's wrong.
20: Earlier this week, the government indefinitely delayed setting price caps for services provided through the Support at Home program, warning global volatility risked not being able to get the price settings right to both protect participants and keep the sector viable. And like with the National Disability Insurance Scheme, the government also says it doesn't want price caps set too high and result in providers increasing their fees to charge the maximum rather than the cap being a ceiling. The Older Persons Advocacy Network's Samantha Edmonds says she understands the delay, but
22: delaying the price caps means that older people don't have that certainty to sort of plan ahead and know what they may be up for. We recognise this is simply a delay and that they will come in, but there is no guarantee that over over the next 12 months that things will get any better or any less volatile.
20: For now, the government has instead announced it'll empower the aged care regulator to order refunds for people being overcharged, among other moves like publishing quarterly data on median fees and encouraging providers to limit price increases to twice a year.
22: We welcome that and we hope that's something that will continue as price caps come in.
20: But not everyone thinks the refund powers will work.
0: Well, I think it's a total joke.
20: That's aged care and disability advocate Peter Wilcox.
0: We aren't talking about minor amounts. One of the things that I do get, $240 for a lymphatic drainage massage session once a week. The worker doesn't get paid $240, but I do get charged, or the package gets charged that. It's just disgusting.
20: Federal Centre Alliance MP Rebecca Sharkey has concerns too.
1: In the first place, it requires the participant to actually pay out the fee, and which will leave many older Australians, particularly pensioners, compromised financially. To put the burden on the participant rather than the government having fees capped for providers, I think is you know, fundamentally unfair. I think a lot of people just won't even have the capacity to do this.
20: The aged care minister, Sam Ray, was unavailable for interview, but the government insists this tougher regulatory action wouldn't purely rely on complaints, but rather the department and regulator will both monitor prices and conduct investigations. As for providers, they dispute overcharging allegations, saying the new fee structure means the price per hour is higher, but there are fewer additional fees. Now, though, recipients like Ruth Hammer say their providers haven't given them their so-called monthly statements in months, leaving them anxious about overspending. How long have you been waiting for one?
21: Since October.
20: Advocate Samantha Edmonds says she's been told the hold-up is a mix of providers' IT systems not being ready and a delay in providers getting the information they need from Services Australia. The minister says the government will take action against providers who aren't meeting the obligation.
10: Evelyn Manfield there. I'm Andy Park. 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You can subscribe to the podcast for all our stories. Just search for The World Today. Overseas, and the Trump administration is continuing to ramp up pressure on Cuba, with US prosecutors announcing they're laying criminal charges against former Cuba President Raul Castro. The indictment relates to the downing of civilian aircraft that entered the country's airspace 30 years ago, resulting in the deaths of four Cuban exiles. But even as U.S. authorities prepare to launch proceedings against Cuba's 94-year-old former leader, Donald Trump is playing down expectations. He's laying the groundwork for an American military intervention in the communist-led nation. Here's Nick Grimm.
3: It might have taken three decades, but Acting Attorney General Todd Blanche's declaration, a welcome move for those who've campaigned for a U.S. response.
23: Today, we are announcing an indictment charging Raul Castro and several others with conspiracy to kill U.S. nationals.
3: Cuban Americans are celebrating the indictment of Cuba's elderly former communist leader for the 1996 shooting down of two small planes operated by the exile group Brothers to the Rescue. In the Florida city of Miami, this Cuban woman says, it doesn't matter how old Castro is, he's still the same murderer, guilty of genocide, the same dictator. US charges include murder and destruction of an airplane, with five Cuban military pilots also named in the indictment. It's prompted some in the US to call for a very public trial. This man argues, we should do to them the same thing that was done to the Nazis, hold a trial, prosecute them, make them pay for everything they have done. In response to the indictment, Cuba's government insists its warplanes only opened fire on the civilian aircraft after they entered Cuban airspace and ignored repeated warnings to turn around. In a statement read out on Cuban television, The indictment was dismissed as a hypocritical and despicable act of political provocation.
4: La inacción del gobierno estadounidense.
5: The United States, which has been a victim of the use of civil aviation for terrorist purposes, does not and would not tolerate hostile and provocative violations of its airspace by foreign aircraft and would act, as it has demonstrated, by using force.
3: That view echoed by this Havana local. If it had been the other way around, if Cuba had sent those planes into the United States and we flew into Miami, what would happen? They'd shoot us down like clay pigeons with Patriot missiles.
6: ¿De qué estamos hablando?
3: The United States has issued a warrant for Raul Castro's arrest, triggering speculation the Trump administration could launch a military intervention similar to the one that saw Venezuelan President Nicolas Maduro seized and taken to the U.S.

0: to face charges including drug trafficking and narco-terrorism offences.
1: We're freeing up Cuba.
0: But Donald Trump is playing down the prospect of imminent military action.
2: We expect any escalation here, or should they expect anything? Yes.
1: There won't be escalation. I don't think there needs to be.
0: Historian Dr. Joseph Gonzalez researches Cuba-US relations at America's Appalachian State University.
3: It seems that the Trump administration would very much like to have something happen in Cuba like what it had happened in Venezuela. This seems to be a shot across the bow of the Cuban government, which is saying, just like we indicted Maduro, we've now indicted Raul Castro, and we can come get him and humiliate you just the way we humiliated the Maduro dictatorship. So that's why I think this campaign of pressure, we saw a lot of pressure on Venezuela before the arrest of Maduro. I think that's what we're seeing right now in Cuba, a campaign of sustained pressure.
4: Historian Dr. Joseph Gonzalez from Appalachian State University, ending that report by Nick Grimm. Well, less than a week after welcoming US President Donald Trump, China's leader Xi Jinping has hosted his Russian counterpart in Beijing. The visit, a reminder that Moscow remains a key ally of China and that the two countries are aligned on achieving a new global world order. China correspondent Alison Horn reports from Beijing.
5: Walking the red carpet, smiling and relaxed, President Putin looked comfortable being welcomed on his 25th visit to China. The Russian leader hailing what he calls an unprecedented relationship with Xi Jinping.
6: There is a saying in China that goes, "We haven't seen each other for a day, yet it feels as if three autumns have passed. We're truly delighted to see you."
5: That partnership deepening in recent years over a shared mistrust of the West and a desire to reshape the global world order. President Xi lauding their ties.
7: The positioning of bilateral ties has continued to rise, reaching the highest level in history of a comprehensive strategic partnership of coordination for a new era. It has set an example for a new type of relations among major countries.
5: Russia's economic and diplomatic reliance on China has increased since the war in Ukraine. Beijing, now the biggest buyer of oil and gas from sanctions-hit Moscow. And while Russia's plan for a new mega-gas pipeline between the two countries looks elusive still, the two sides did sign 20 cooperative agreements on everything from trade to technology. Global instability also featured high on the agenda. The pair reportedly spoke on Ukraine, agreeing the root causes of the war need to be addressed. But it was America's destabilizing force that Xi Jinping was more keen to highlight.
7: The world today is far from peaceful, with unilateralism and hegemonism posing profound dangers. The world faces the real risk of regressing to the law of the jungle.
5: It was less than a week ago Beijing hosted a lavish two-day summit for Donald Trump. President Putin's visit just days later, a reminder to Washington of Russia's important role in China's sphere, and Beijing's chance to flex its growing geopolitical power and position itself as the source of stability at the centre of a new world order.
4: In Beijing, Alison Horn. It might sound like a malicious threat, but an army of computer hackers has spent the last week sneaking into each other's systems on the Gold Coast. But there's nothing sinister about it. They've been taking part in the International Cybersecurity Challenge, also known as the World Cup of Cyber. And as Dominic Cansdale reports, these hackers are using their skills for good.
8: In a dimly lit room, a tangle of cables and cords weave between long tables. It's where 100 of the world's best student hackers are gathered, all plotting some cyber sabotage. You'd be forgiven for wanting to update your password.
9: These websites have bugs similar to those in real life, and we just need to hunt them down and exploit them.
8: But hackers like Rowan Van Klinken are here for a good cause.
9: Well, the term they use for it in the industry is ethical hacking, which I think to a lot of people

0: sounds a bit like an oxymoron, but it's, yeah, really what it is you basically have the same skills as these, like, malicious actors, but you're using it for good.
1: This is the International Cybersecurity Challenge.
2: It's also pretty much the World Cup of all cyber competitions in the world.
1: Professor Ryan Coe from the University of Queensland's Cyber Research Centre is the organiser.
2: Players from around the world will be attacking and defending the systems that they are tasked to protect and also to attack. So it mimics the real world, but in a safe and very fun environment.
1: Avery Armstrong is from Team Oceania.
3: We are given a bunch of programs that, just like programs in the real world, have various vulnerabilities that could be attacked.
1: This two-day competition may be a simulation, but it has a very real purpose.
3: If you're working in, like, criminal psychology, you need to know how a criminal thinks so that you can go and help police catch criminals. And it's the same for cybersecurity. You need to know how a hacker thinks and you need to know how a hacker works. So, for example, if I'm working, I'm doing something like this as a job, I can go to a company and I can go, this is what they will be attacking.
4: Welcome, all distinguished guests.
1: The challenge is run alongside an annual conference featuring hundreds of the industry's top players, including Australia's cybersecurity coordinator, Lieutenant General Michelle McGuinness.
5: The threats we face today are persistent, fast-moving and borderless. And indeed, no one sector, no one government, no one nation can meet them all alone.
1: Australians reported more than 84,000 cybercrimes last financial year, costing the economy around $2 billion.
5: You know, we meet at a time when the cyber threat environment is broader, faster, and more complex than ever. Advanced technologies, you all know this, they are changing both the scale of the opportunity and the speed of the risk that we face.
1: The competition is also a big career opportunity for students like Rowan Van Klinken.
0: Companies hire you to hack them like a hacker would, but you show a bit of restraint and then you tell them exactly how you hacked them.
6: That's student hacker Rowan Van Klinken, ending that report by Dominic Cansdale. And that's all from the World Today team this Thursday. Thanks for your company. Hope you can join me at the same time tomorrow. I'm Andy Park. Have a great afternoon.

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3: Yes, and you just heard about Scott Pendlebury. Well, we have an even better, footy milestone happening, and we're going to be talking to the star of that shortly. But first, welcome if you have just joined us. Let us check the weather for you. In Melbourne, cloudy with light winds, just 16 degrees. It's going to be 17 on Friday, then warming up a little bit to 19 on Saturday. For Victoria, isolated showers about Gippsland, mostly cloudy in the south, but generally clear in the north. A cool day with light to moderate southerly winds.
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3: Well, we've all heard about Scott Pendlebury, but there is a games record milestone, another one happening this weekend in the AFL. Scott Pendlebury plays his 433rd game, but AFL boundary umpire Ian Buzz Burrows is set to break his record and adjudicate his 450th AFL game. Buzz and Pendlebury debuted in the same season, 2006. 20 years later, they are breaking records together. Ian Buzz Burrows, welcome to Afternoons.
4: Hello, thanks for having me.
3: I've got to say, this is quite funny because you sit near me at the office and I had absolutely no idea until Chris informed me that you were this star AFL umpire.
4: Trying to keep a low profile, so that's

0: That's worked well.
1: Sorry if we speak too loudly. Do we drive you mad?
0: That's why sometimes I have to put headphones on, but not too often.
1: Now I do appreciate it. Now, Buzz, tell me, this is an extraordinary thing to do. What Scott Pendlebury's done is amazing. How have you lasted the distance?
0: That's a very good question. I do find myself asking myself that sometimes. But I think, trying to look after your body is obviously the main thing.
1: Yeah.
0: Touch wood, like I've been reasonably resilient, managed to keep pretty fit and healthy most of the time. And again, touch wood, have not had too many of those soft tissue things that often start to get you later in your career.
1: Because your boundary too, so you're running and running. Yeah, how much would you run in a game?
0: Like 16 to 17 Ks is pretty standard.
1: Whoa.
0: So, that's our main thing, trying to keep your body, because you're just running up and down. You're not making as many of the big calls, obviously, as field umpires are. So our big challenge is to keep physically fit to be in position
1: and
0: to make the boundary calls.
1: And what do you do to do that? Like, what would be your training regime for the week?
0: It's pretty sort of similar to like a middle distance runner.
1: Yeah.
0: So, like, we've got a fairly big variation of guys on the list, guys and girls, that some that are more sort of sprinter type based that might not do as many kilometres, right up to guys that, are marathon type runners who will do a lot of Ks. But like I would typically do sort of 70-ish K a week, which would involve like a couple of sessions and then the game, which is like your big day, obviously.
1: Goodness me. Ian Buzz Burrows, he's an AFL umpire. He also works with us here at the ABC. He is breaking his own record. The most games umpired. It's amazing. 450. Now, Pendles is coming out in his golden number. Will you have a golden whistle?
0: No, I won't. But it's another good question because, quite a few of my umpiring mates have carried on a fair bit about that, and I have seen some AI images floating around with golden things like whistles and other bits and pieces.
1: But, I love it.
0: I'll try and keep out of all that.
1: I absolutely love it. Well, listen, we managed to get a highlight. When you've had an impact on the game as an umpire, and the ABC commentary team, led by Ben Cameron, called this. Have a listen.
2: It is Saturday footy here on ABC Sport. Midway through the second quarter, Collingwood leading West Coast by 35 points. The boundary throw-in coming on the wing. Ben Cameron alongside Corb Middlemass, Adam Ramanaskis, Luke Ball, packed out MCG. It is our man, Ian Burrows, who scurries over to pick up the ball as well. He'll spin it back into play. Neutral territory on the wing. The two rucks, they lock up. Burrows unfurls. Ooh. A little bit of a shallow throw-in from Ian Burrows. The rucks don't get there in time.
0: Terrible
1: a shallow
0: call.
1: Shallow throw-in. How did the...
0: is Ben still in the office?
1: Where is
0: gonna,
1: Ben?
0: I'm going to head out and find him.
1: No, I think he ran away. A shallow throw-in. How do the crowd react if you do such an evil thing throw-in?
0: We need to fact-check whether it was a shallow throw-in first.
1: do you practice... Obviously.
0: Yeah, a lot of that. That's obviously one of our key things is being able to throw the ball in, making good decisions and throwing the ball in well. So, we practice that heaps. And you often hear commentators saying what you just heard there. And most times it's not that accurate. It's more that the ruck have stood a long way back. Like we have all the stats and we normally throw it 18 to 20 metres and our consistency in that is in the high 90%, so it's very rare that it doesn't go that far.
1: Yeah.
0: But, when the ruck don't get there, we automatically revert to, it's a short throw. Touchwood as well, but I don't do too many of them.
1: He's an AFL umpire, he's a champion, 400 and how many, 50? He's about to do his 450th AFL game. It's amazing. Buzz, he must be tough because, let's be honest, umpires cop it.
0: Yeah, we do get a little bit. It's changed since when I first started. It's much more... friendly, and particularly at the local levels, like when I was younger umpiring at local footy, it wasn't necessarily that nicer environment a lot of the time.
1: Yeah.
0: But I think the respect for officials has really changed, especially at local footy, in more recent years. So that's a good thing.
1: Mm.
0: But it is, I was going to say funny, some of the comments we get over defence, but some of them aren't that funny and quite abusive. But we can just focus on the game and get on with it. And we're very lucky at the AFL, obviously, pretty well protected.
1: How do you go with all the rule changes? I feel like there's a rule change every week.
0: Yeah, there is. I mean, for boundary umpires, again, most of that doesn't affect us. However, as you would know, there has been one big rule change, maybe the biggest that we've seen as boundary umpires for a very long time, which is that last disposal rule. which came in at the start of this season. Yeah. So, yeah, that has been a very big change for us, adjudicating when that's happened, and particularly

0: particularly those close ones. You might have talked about it before, but all the commentators do, the ones that just shim
1: or skim
0: your leg as they go out, which are tricky to call, and often the fans and players have not realised exactly what's going on. But I think most of that's smoothed out pretty well and has been pretty well accepted, and I think it's helped with the game.
1: Buzz, you debuted the same year as Scott Pendlebury. What do you think of him?
0: Yeah, well, as you were saying before, like, to do that many games for that long and at the standard he's played at, we all know what sort of level footy he plays. And I've done a couple of Collingwood games this year, including Anzac Day. So to see the way he still moves, and everyone talks about it, that how much sort of time he seems to have when incredible. He has the ball in hands is pretty incredible.
1: You've done a few grand finals?
0: Yes.
1: How many?
0: 10.
1: 10 grand finals. Wow, you are the umpire of umpires. Huh. Well, the big question for you, Ian Buzz Burrows, is will you make your 500 games? You're sitting at 450. That's another 50 games, which is another, what's that, two seasons through?
0: I'm just trying to get to 450 over the next few days.
1: Which game have you got this weekend?
0: The Collingwood West Coast one.
1: Oh, yeah. Wow. So, well, I hope they do something for you, because I think it's absolutely amazing. So congratulations, and I'm sorry I didn't know you were such a star. Just sitting across the office from me.
0: No, I don't think so, but thank you.
1: No, good luck, and I hope you have a great, what do you call it, not a game? Yeah, a great game.
0: Thanks.
1: Okay.
0: Thanks.
1: And I'll blow my golden whistle at home in your honour.
0: Excellent.
1: Thank you. That is Ian Buzz Burrows. He is an AFL umpire. He works with us here at the ABC, and an amazing effort. He's about to do his 450th AFL game. I hope they make a big fuss of him, as well as Scott Pendlebury. Now, coming up in the joy of music, what does yacht rock mean to you? Yacht rock. It's one of the older genres of music that the kids have embraced in a big way. I'm going to get our cultural attaché to music, Double J's Dylan Lewis, to explain it to me, because, quite frankly, I have no idea. Apparently, this is yacht rock. This is Boss Gags.

0: Boz Gags and Lowdown here on 774 ABC, Melbourne and Victoria. Now, that was Yacht Rock, apparently. What the hell is Yacht Rock? I have no idea. I've never heard of Yacht Rock. But the wonderful, our cultural attaché to everyone, not just music, Double J's afternoon presenter Dylan Lewis is in next to explain. If you know what Yacht Rock is, give us a call. Or if you have a Yacht Rock song, 1300 222 774.
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0: the music. And thank you for Dylan Lewis, Double J's esteemed afternoon's host from 3 o'clock, who is here for the joy of music, but also will be joining us when we do our live show. Dylan, we're spreading the joy of music.
1: How good.
0: To a live show here at the ABC South Bank. If you'd like to be in the audience, text us the word joy, J-O-Y. No other words necessary, not your name, just joy, to 0437-774-774. Dylan Lewis, hello.
1: Yes. Oh, how good. What a joy to be here, and what a joy to be told that I'm doing that event with you on air. Thanks.
0: Yeah.
1: Oh,
0: I haven't heard.
1: No, of course you have.
0: Hey, you are the joy. You've got to come. I'm not doing it without you.
1: Oh, no, I'm excited. Sounds like you've got a pretty cool guest list as well.
0: It's going to be really great fun. Mm. We love the joy of music so much we wanted to spread it. But, you know, I'd like to think I know my music, but then I hear we're talking about something I've never heard of before, yacht rock.
1: Yacht rock.
0: What is yacht rock?
1: It's hard to say lots of times in a row,
0: yacht
1: for
0: rock,
1: a start.
0: Yacht rock, rock, rock, rock, rock.
1: See?
0: Oh, isn't it?
1: Yes. Look, it's understandable that not everyone may have heard the term yacht rock, but you've definitely heard yacht rock. The term yacht rock is a relatively newish kind of term. Yeah. When I say newish, it's post 2000. It was like 2005. There was a comedy series that referred to yacht rock to describe this kind of music.
0: Oh, is that where it came from?
1: Yeah, and it's sort of stuck because it does paint a perfect picture of what this kind of music and the vibe of this music is. And the music is basically, it's kind of that late 70s, early 80s soft pop, and it's what we all listen to. And I listen to Boz Scaggs, you know, just playing Boz Scaggs before. I listened to that growing up. I listened to, you know, all
0: on
1: that.
0: A yacht?
1: No.
0: So you don't have to listen to it on a yacht?
1: Oh, no. That's just the vibe, you know, Bridge.
0: I don't understand.
1: It's more of the vibe. So, you know, it's artists like Grover Washington Jr., who I also grew up with. And I grew up with these artists because Dad had these collections of albums and cassette tapes that we bought illegally in Indonesia.
0: Hang on. Okay, it's another story. Hang on. So you don't have to be on a yacht, but it's the sort of music you would appreciate on a yacht.
1: Well, yes, it's that vibe, Bridge. And I think I feel like there's a bit of a resurgence of yacht rock. I feel like it's kind of coming back, and there's more and more current artists who are actually referring to it by the name yacht rock now and actually leaning right into it. Can you believe that Keith Urban, everyone loves Keith Urban, he's got a brand new album he's about to release in June, which is all yacht rock, and he's admitted it. It's a yacht rock album. So it's a thing, you know. There's current artists like Thundercat employs a little bit of yacht rock in his funk music that he plays. I think it's having a resurgence, and I reckon it's kind of something that it's like the world needs it. The world needs that little bit of
0: needs now.
1: A little bit of hope and a little bit of just happiness. You can't be sad when you're listening to yacht rock, and I think the world needs it, and it's going to make a resurgence. So you,
0: all right,

0: You know, this is a great place to learn more about it. You know, if I go camping bridge, I put on a Yacht Rock playlist.
1: Even though you're not near an ocean.
0: I don't want to be on a yacht.
1: You don't want to be on a yacht,
0: no,
1: but you want to listen to Yacht Rock.
0: I want to hear the Yacht Rock. I want to hear the Hall & Oates. I want to hear it's that vibe. And you'll know.
1: Give me some examples, but I'd like examples from our Yacht Rock knowing audience, 1300-222-774. Danielle has actually said, having listened to Boz Gag, she didn't know she loved Yacht Rock, but she does.
0: Yeah. Well, I think that's the thing. Most of us love it. I mean, I grew up listening to these tapes on long drives. It's so much a part of our childhood.
1: No sign of a yacht anywhere.
0: No.
1: All right. I'm trying to get the point.
0: Glass
1: no
0: of wine, maybe. Okay. Glass, it's kind of white winey. Yeah. Maybe a white spritz. Wine-y. Maybe a spritz.
1: Mm. Might be. I think it's spritz.
0: I think it's resort wear. Mm-hmm. A lot of linen. Yeah. It's good to employ a lot of linen in this vibe if you're thinking about the kind of vibe. Okay. There's probably the quintessential one would be Christopher Cross sailing. Maybe that's kind of why it's called Yacht Rock even.
1: Could be Christopher Cross's fault.
0: Could be.
1: Interesting. Okay. Yeah. So it's sort of mild.
0: Oh, why is your face not happy?
1: I don't think I'm a fan of Yacht Rock.
0: Oh.
1: I don't think I like it. Sorry. It's a bit daggy or something.
0: What? A daggy?
1: Is it daggy?
0: Maybe,
1: yacht rock?
0: Well, to identify something as being yacht rock, there are little bits and pieces you can look out for.
1: Oh, a recipe for yacht rock.
0: There is a kind of a bit of a recipe. It's because it's using like a lot of jazz influence, a lot of soul influence. The songs do use nice jazzy, lush kind of chords. So it's a little bit more complex than your average, 1-4-5 rock song. You know, there will be some kind of synthesizer-y, electric, piano-y kind of vibe. Mm. There will be, you need to be a good muso to be able to play it, so the musicianship is good. But it's always got that just positive vibe. You know, it's a little bit like landing on TAA when you're coming home after visiting Adelaide.
1: Novak is in Yarraville. Novak, are you familiar with Yacht Rock?
2: Yeah, listen to it all the time. It's good for golf. It's good for dishes. good anywhere. I listen to music, but I listen to everything. A bit of reggae, a bit of rock, a bit of blues, a bit of country. But I was going to say about the kiddies are probably liking it because there's flute in it. And I don't think they get much flute in their life. And flute is groovy, baby.
0: It is. I feel like flute's coming back.
1: Do you have to have flute to be your rock?
0: No,
2: not necessarily. And the other one that I was going to suggest is maybe a bit of Kenny Loggins, because I remember his album covers. He was always in the rolled up double denim, jeans and the open shirt on a yacht.
0: Absolutely.
1: Okay. Do you have a song from Kenny that?
2: No, I don't remember any of his songs.
1: Just any Kenny.
0: What about Kenny, What a Fool Believes is that kind of Doobie Brothers-y kind of...
2: Yeah.
1: Well, Novak, you're a lot cooler than me. I'd never heard of Yacht Rock until today, so good on you.
0: That is a good tip. It is good for doing the dishes.
2: And the golfing.
0: And the golfing.
1: And the golfing, okay.
2: I just look at you and go, what are you listening to?
1: I've never listened to music when I play golf. Interesting. Oh, here we
2: Get
1: go.
2: Get a boombox and go for it.
1: This is Loggins and Messina for you, Novak.
3: Christopher Robin and I walk along under branches lit up.
0: Why are you laughing? What are you doing? Because you're happy, is that why? What about?
1: I hate it.
0: I don't understand what's
1: going
0: on here.
1: Sorry, I don't like yacht rock.
0: Can you just picture yourself on a yacht then? On a yacht with
1: no,
0: a glass in hand.
1: No, because I get seasick.
0: Oh, God.
1: That might be why.
0: What about prawns? But, have some prawns on the yacht with
1: I'm
0: me.
1: A prawn. All right. Look, John, do you know what yacht rock is? John?
4: I'm definitely picking up what Dylan is putting down here, Bridget. I think I love Yacht Rock, and it's sort of that afternoon cocktail hour, sort of half-cut rock, I think. Big bowl of punch with tin fruit in it. And you can almost hear the hair, too, blowing in the wind on the massive...
1: Oh, it's an afternoon delight, John. All right,
4: the chest hair.
1: You're really painting a picture, John.
0: It's a hirsute picture, isn't it?
1: Yes. John, so where do you listen to yacht rock when you're not on a yacht?
4: I think the afternoon cocktail hour, Bridget, is when you've got a few in you and you just want to just sail through the afternoon.
1: Okay. Take the edge off the day. What's a yacht rocky song you like?
4: Oh, love me some Hall & Oates. Anything with Daryl and John.
1: They reek of yacht rock.
0: It is very typically a yacht rock sound.
5: It's Hall & Oates.
4: That's a thin fine as well.
1: You happy with that, John?
4: I don't know.
1: So even John's not sure about yacht rock anymore.
0: I think you will eventually embrace the vibe, Bridget. It's just a vibe, you know. I think it's the vibe that the people need. Have we got George Benson?
1: You know,
0: this is the vibe. This is the vibe that we're talking about. Cocktail hour. You know, it is.
1: Hate yacht rock.
0: Yeah. You really do? There's a tinge of, I don't know, entitlement.
1: There's a tinge of.
0: Is there?
1: All right. Well,
0: a little bit privileged.
1: Julie's in Aries Inlet. She probably has a yacht if you're in that area. Hello, Julie. Do you have a yacht?
5: I don't have a yacht. No. But the best yacht music that is around is Rod Stewart singing Sailing. It's a different version to the song that you just played, but Rod Stewart singing Sailing. You've got to, someone's...
0: There he is. Oh, mate, Rod. Can you hear me? Oh, beautiful. Lots of hair. Bridge is just loving
1: Julie,
0: it.
1: Julie, I don't like yacht rock. Oh, my gosh.
0: Is it not putting you in a great mood? Look outside. Look at that drizzle going on.
1: It's making me miserable.
0: Oh, is that?
1: Julie, thank you, though, for Sailing.
0: That's not one of
1: That is very yachty, rocky. So
5: that's
1: you knew
5: yacht rock.
1: That's yacht rock. Thank you very much, Julie. A question for you, Dylan, on the text. Is Steely Dan yacht rock?
0: Yes. I'm going to say
1: How do you say that so quickly without knowing?
0: Because I know, I get the vibe of what yacht rock in, you know. They've got real jazzy infused rock, you know. They've got the lyrics that need to be the right kind of lyrics for the yacht rock.
1: I feel
0: Steely
1: it's
0: Dan.
1: Not black and white. I feel yacht rock is very grey.
0: Well, that's why it's a vibe. It's not a specific genre. It's not blues. It's just the vibe, and you know,
1: the vibe.
0: I think so, and I think you know it because it does have a little bit of that privileged kind of vibe about it. Maybe a little bit entitled. You know, it's okay to sort of pretend. It's okay to pretend that. You're on a yacht to feel that feeling of the wind in your very hairy chest and, you know, we're sipping on your wine and, you know, that you might
1: all right,
0: have in the 80s.
1: I'm going to guess. I've got a feeling. I'm trying to understand this business. I've got a feeling a band I used to love, Little River Band, would they be yachty rocky?
0: I reckon they would fit into the yacht
1: Let's
0: rock
1: Let's have a listen,
0: because
1: this song is one of my favourites. Reminiscing. Remember this one? Oh, yes.
0: Oh, my God. See? You're in now. Yes. Embrace the yacht rock.
1: I can't. Even my own song.
0: Go on your Panama.
1: I can't even embrace my own song. Michael is in East Doncaster. Yacht rock. Michael.
6: You curmudgeon, Bridget. This is brilliant, this music.
1: Really?
6: Anyway, so you just reminded me of something that happened. I had to explain yacht rock to my children because Guardians of the Galaxy a few years ago was just all yacht rock.
0: Ah, that's brilliant, Michael. Exactly. It's full of it, isn't it? All the ELO. It's got Mr. Blue Sky.
6: Everything. But the quintessential yacht rock movie from all time is Romancing the Stone with Michael Douglas.
1: Michael, God.
6: If you can get that, Bridget,
1: please.
6: Are halfway to being one of us.
1: I don't want to be one of you, Michael. I'm not a yacht rock fan. I'm sorry. I didn't know what I was getting into here.
0: That was perfect. I've got all those Guardians of Galaxy albums vinyl because they do make a beautiful little playlist over dinner or dishes.
1: Right.
0: Or camping.
1: Brett, hello, Brett.
0: Where I do bring my vinyl player when I can.
1: Do you?
0: Yeah.
1: Oh, my God. Brett.
7: Hi, dear.
1: Yacht rock. Brett, you're a yacht rocker?
7: Hi there.
1: Yes. What yacht rock do you like?
7: This is my wheelhouse. So probably anything Michael McDonald, he is the epitome of yacht rock. Ambrosia, they had a lot of music out in the 70s. Toto, you know, stuff like Rosanna.
1: Let's Toto.
0: Bring up the Toto.
1: Here's some Doobie Brothers for you.
0: Oh, Doobies is perfect.
7: I mean, that's classic, What Paul Believes. Michael McDonald has just smothered over every recording. I Keep Forgetting is another great track with Michael McDonald on it. Look, the list goes on. And I think it's already, like your producer mentioned, that I think it's already been mentioned, Keith Urban's got a new album out.
1: Ah, yes, Dylan did tell us that. Brett, thank you.
0: Flow State coming out June 12th. Oh, and here are the absolute lords of the yacht.
1: Do you know, Jennifer agrees with me. She said, in our day, we called it soft rock.
0: Yes, exactly.
1: Well, soft rock.
0: It was soft rock. It was MOR, middle of the road. It was soft pop. It's had lots of different descriptors, but now the people are calling it yacht rock, and I think it's cute. It's not an official official term.
1: No, well, I
0: don't. Why did you turn? Let's have more Toto.
1: Michelle is on the line. She might have something for us. Hello, Michelle. We're not having more Toto. Hello, Michelle.
8: Oh. Hello.
1: Hi. What's the yacht rock you like?
8: Jimmy Buffett.
0: Jimmy Buffett. Do I know Jimmy Buffett? What's
8: you
0: a Jimmy
8: will,
0: Buffett
8: you
0: song?
8: Will. Margaritaville.
0: Oh, okay. Yep. All
8: Longitude,
0: right.
8: Latitude was another song. That's it.
1: Yes, this is so yacht rock.
8: And my husband, he plays it on the yacht when he goes sailing with his mate.
1: The only person who actually has a boat.
0: That's perfect. Perfect.
1: The only person who likes yacht rock that has a yacht. Dylan Lewis, you've killed me today. Usually you come in and we have joy, but today you've killed me with
0: your yacht. You refused to like it. You decided that before.
1: No, I didn't know what it was.
0: You're just jealous you haven't got a yacht yet.
1: I'm jealous I haven't got a yacht.
0: That's what it is.
1: Until I get a yacht, I will not listen to yacht rock. Keep them coming in, 1300 222 774, and tune in at 3 o'clock to the wonderful Dylan Lewis on Double J Afternoons. We'll be back with Nostalgia next.
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0: Good afternoon, Nicholas Hines with ABC News. Police have arrested a person believed to be a copycat extortionist who attempted to exploit the fear in Melbourne's hospitality sector by threatening a CBD venue. Police say the 21-year-old man was arrested in Epping yesterday, accused of demanding money from a former staff member of the venue earlier this month. Detectives are still investigating the broader spate of arson attacks on venues across the city. Acting Superintendent Anthony Vella says one theory being explored is a mystery crime figure nicknamed Iceman, possibly recruiting young people to carry out the attacks.
1: Look, there's a range of theories that police are exploring. We haven't certainly settled on who's responsible or what the motivation is for these attacks. Nothing's off the table. Police are keeping a very open mind in this investigation, and there's certainly many, many avenues of investigation that are being pursued.
0: A traveller detained at Avalon Airport this morning denies that he was uncooperative during a bomb scare. The airport was evacuated and passengers were forced to wait in the car park for hours while police brought in a bomb response robot. It turned out the suspicious item in the traveller's bag was a laser hair removal device and a hot chocolate container. Police alleged the traveller's uncooperative behaviour raised suspicion, but he says the whole ordeal was simply a misunderstanding.
2: Well, I didn't say anything, you know, insulting or whatever, but you know, I was just saying, yeah, I was being civil all the time. But it wasn't like, I wouldn't say it's a good experience for me.
0: A health expert in the Northern Territory says almost a third of the 150 diphtheria cases reported there have been hospitalised. The federal government has announced more than $7 million in funding to tackle the current outbreak, with more than 220 cases reported across central and northern Australia this year. Central Australian Congress Chief Medical Officer Dr. John Boffa says the means are available to combat the disease through antibiotics and vaccination.
3: Consistently, about 30% of all cases are being hospitalised. A number of those have gone into intensive care, and of course we've had the one probable death. So it's a serious disease. It's being well managed and well treated, and it can be effectively treated.
0: Optus owner Singtel says it's looking to sell a minority stake in Optus. It made the announcement to the Singapore Stock Exchange as part of its full-year earnings results released today. Selling a minority stake implies Singtel is looking to offload less than 50% of its equity stake in Optus to a third party. Optus has endured several network outages in recent years, some of which have led to customers being unable to reach 000.

0: Australia's e-safety commissioner has welcomed the federal court's decision to fine social media company X following a three-year legal battle. Here's political reporter Samantha Dick.
1: Today's penalty hearing in the federal court marks the end of a legal saga which started in 2023 when Australia's online safety watchdog took action against Elon Musk's social media company X for failing to comply with an order to show what it was doing to prevent child abuse material appearing on its platform. X has today agreed to pay $750,000, which includes $100,000 in legal costs to the federal government. In a statement, eSafety Commissioner Julie Inman Grant has welcomed the decision, saying meaningful transparency is critical to holding technology companies to account.
0: The United States says the country nor its president will ever forget its citizens following the indictment of former Cuban President Raul Castro. William Howard Evans reports.
2: The case centres around the 1996 downing of two planes between Cuba and Florida. It alleges Raul Castro and five others were behind the attack, which claimed the lives of four people. At 94 years old, Castro is unlikely to be extradited to the United States, but the charges laid against the former leader represent America's increasing pressure on Cuba's communist rule. Cuba's current president, Miguel Díaz-Canel, has labelled it a political manoeuvre devoid of any legal foundation. It follows the US issuing sanctions on the country and imposing a blockade on oil, resulting in severe blackouts and food shortages.
0: The unemployment rate has increased by 0.2 percentage points in April to 4.5% in seasonally adjusted terms. A drop in female employment drove the overall fall in employment, and the number of employed people fell by 19,000, while the number of unemployed people rose by 33,000. A few isolated light showers across Gippsland this afternoon. Otherwise, mostly cloudy in the south and generally clear in the north. Similar conditions tomorrow. In Melbourne, tomorrow, a partly cloudy day with a top of 17. Mostly sunny on Saturday. Right now, it's 14 degrees.
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8: Hello, and we have a big hour coming up. But Dave O'Neill is in the house. We're going to be looking back at jeans in nostalgia, those jeans you used to wear back in the day. You might still have some. Lingy will be in, of course, to talk all things football and his tips, and we'll test your knowledge on our Afternoon Delight quiz.
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8: Now, the joy of music. We were talking about yacht rock. I have just had a quick lesson in what yacht rock is, and I've decided I don't like it. Margaret says, Bridget, how can anyone not love George Benson? I thought you were a class act. Margaret's changed her mind about me. All right. So, Denise, yacht rock, do you like it?
10: I'm a huge fan, Bridge.
8: Yeah.
10: Yeah. And this is coming from someone that grew up as a punk rocker in the 80s. So I turned my nose up initially when it all first came out, but now I just adore it.
8: Really? Which is the song that you like, Denise?
10: Well, I just got to quickly tell you that during the COVID lockdowns, I compiled the ultimate yacht rock playlist, and it's 82 songs and 6 hours and 2 minutes of it.
8: Oh, kill me now. Sorry, Denise, but I was baking bread.
10: And what I realised was it's predominantly white American males with about 5% of females.
8: Really? Not enough? Yeah, actually, yeah. What about the females? Are they yacht rockers or not?
10: Well, I got Phoebe Snow, Maria Muldaur, Janice Ian,
8: and Nicolette Larson. See, Janice Ian's a bit too sad for yacht rock, isn't she?
10: Oh, but if you hear the music, it's all in the music more than the lyrics.
8: I see, Denise. All right, have you got a song that you would like to hear?
10: Oh, well, I'll just pluck one off this mega playlist. And hang on.
8: What about Oasis? Are they yacht rock?
10: I'm not.
8: Oh, this is Midnight at the Oasis, Denise. Is this what you're talking about?

0: Is that on your list, Denise?
1: Well, not that version, but the same Maria Muldaur's version. Yeah, yeah. That probably is Maria Muldaur, but it's a different version.
0: All right. Have you ever been on a yacht, Denise?
1: Never.
0: Okay, so, what have we learnt today? We've learnt that to appreciate yacht rock, you don't need to go on a yacht. Okay, we're celebrating yacht rock, you know, the joy of music. And yes, we have decided we love the joy of music so much. We thought we're going to spread the joy. So we're going to open the doors here at ABC South Bank to do a live show for the joy of music. So if you would like to have a chance to be in the audience, you could text us the word joy. J-O-Y, no other words necessary. You don't need your name. That way we can send you a link. 0437 774 774, the word joy, if you'd like to be part of our Joy of Music live show. Okay, so speaking of yacht rock, and Denise just pointed out there's not enough women. Here is one, I've been told by Chris. This is Sade. Oh, this is yacht rock. Smooth operator.

0: And that there, folks, is a Yacht Rock, smooth operator by Sade. Tony says there's no rock in Yacht Rock, and I could not agree more. And Caroline agrees with me. Yacht Rock's unspeakably awful. Every song's being played is like fingernails down a chalkboard. Yeah. Dave O'Neill is in next for nostalgia. I'll make a bet with you. I'll make a bet with you that Dave O'Neill does not like Yacht Rock. We will find out next.
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0: Yes, we like to look back, and as I welcome Dave O'Neill into the studio to look back.
1: Not a fan of Yacht Rock. I don't mind a bit of it, but I'm not. No, that used to just be called West Coast music, American West Coast.
0: Rock.
1: Yeah, soft rock. Yeah. And they just come with the Yacht Rock thing. But I don't mind. It's a bit breezy. I mean, I like bands like Fleetwood Mac, but I was, anyway.
0: Well, I love Fleetwood Mac, but they're Yacht Rock.
1: Well, they occasionally get put in that category, yeah. Some of their songs are a bit Yacht Rockish, I suppose.
0: I don't like it. It's too grey. I don't know what's Yacht Rock and what's not.
1: Yes.
0: You know, I'll tell you for free, I have not got a playlist that is Yacht Rock, and I never will have.
1: No.
0: Now, Dave O'Neill, yesterday we were talking to somebody about the history of jeans, and it just brought back so many memories. And I suppose my biggest memory is, lying on the bed.
1: Get your blue jeans, yes. That's Dr. Hook. Was it Dr. Hook or Smokey?
0: It's Dr. Hook.
1: Yeah.
0: He's soft rock.
1: He's soft rock. But this is a good song. And
0: it's
1: the Skyhawks.
0: Baked to it.
1: Have we got the Skyhawks? Everybody's wearing blue jeans.
0: Yeah, we played that one
1: jeans.
0: Yesterday. That's a great song. But jeans. Everyone has jeans. And my memory is lying on the bed with a coat hanger.
1: Oh, yeah, the Fabergé.
0: They were so tight and undersized. And I would be trying to pull.
1: With a coat hanger.
0: We're talking jeans. Your memories of jeans back in the day.
1: Were they Fabergé? Fabergé stretch?
0: I don't think I could afford Fabergé. Weren't they?
1: Oh, what a song.
0: Here we go.
2: Everybody's got their own scene. Everybody's lost in daydreams, but everybody's wearing blue jeans.
0: I love jeans. I've got a lot of pairs of jeans.
1: I love jeans too, and I'm trying to think back. There were prestige brands like Lee Cooper were very cool. And then in my 20s, it was Levi 501s.
0: Oh, yes.
1: The Levi 501s.
0: Which is still cool. They're back in.
1: Everyone wanted your Levi 501s, but mum would often buy the cheaper brands from Kmart or Target or Venture. And they often had, I remember the comedy group Found Objects, which turned into Lana Woolley, had a song about jab jeans, because I think that was the label of the Kmart. Mum, don't make me wear, please don't make me wear those jab jeans. Because you'd turn up to school in your cheap knockoff jeans. Because not everyone could afford Lee or Levi's. And you would just be mocked by the cooler kids.
0: Yeah.
1: But remember, Just Jeans was so
0: Just
1: cool.
0: Just Jeans was an absolute massive.
1: They had their own jeans. Yeah, and they were cool. But, I mean, I'm of the era too. I was Cords for a long time.
0: Cords. Are Cords a jean?
1: No, they're cords.
0: No, they're not.
1: Cords, remember that? You had the woof, woof as you walked down the...
0: as you walked.
1: Because cords was... we were very much cords and skivvies. One of those families in the 70s.
0: Yeah, you were
1: cords
0: so
1: and
0: cords.
1: Skivvies.
0: But jeans, like...
1: jeans were cool.
0: Jeans were great. And I think jeans are something which you're never too old for. I've got a real thing about that. But I want to look back, Dave, at the early days of your jean wearing. And I was...
1: yeah.
0: I wore a lot of hand-me-downs being the third child.
1: Yes.
0: Which you would have too.
1: Yes.
0: And jeans can't be hand-me-downs, to be fair. Because you need to have them. They need to fit. They're not easy to fit. Let's be honest.
1: Did you have? Were you in the generation?

0: Vision of Acid Wash. Remember Acid Wash?
1: The worst
0: they were
1: jeans.
0: Terrible.
1: The worst jeans.
0: Oh, and what about stretch jeans?
1: Stretch jeans.
0: Stretch jeans.
1: We called them.
0: When stretch jeans came in, you would have been the stretch jeans generation.
1: Yeah, they're the ones you had to use your coat hanger for.
0: Yeah, stretch jeans were big. Okay, I've got to throw one. What about stovepipes?
1: Now, what are stovepipes?
0: Well, that's like the opposite of a flare.
1: Oh, so, you got the, so they come in on your legs.
0: We all grew up with the flare, and then in the 80s, there were bands, like British bands like The Jam and Madness. They all wore stovepipes. So you want to get some stovepipe jeans. We couldn't find them anywhere. Because, of course, in the 60s they wore stovepipes.
1: Stovepipes.
0: The old stovepipe. But I tell you what, Fabergé. Every girl wanted Fabergé.
1: I've got one word for you. Staggers.
0: Oh, Staggers.
1: Remember the Staggers jeans? They were the ones, I've got a feeling. They were the ones we, and they were the ones you needed. Actually, Kate says they were the ones you needed the coat hanger for.
0: I think Staggers were girls' jeans.
1: Though. Oh, boys didn't
0: I don't
1: wear
0: reckon
1: it.
0: Boys wore. Did boys wear Staggers? Occasionally, maybe.
1: I don't know. Let us know if you wore Staggers. Amco.
0: Jeez. Oh, Amco.
1: Amco.
0: Amco.
1: Cheryl has got an answer for us about cords and jeans. Cheryl, Dave was a cord wearer. Is that a jean?
2: Yes, well, so is my David, and to my knowledge, they wouldn't be cast as jeans because they can be worn into the long room of the MCC.
0: Oh, there we go.
1: Now, that's interesting. Jeans still aren't allowed, or they are now?
0: No.
2: Not allowed. No, jeans aren't allowed, but people obviously can wear tailored cords into the MCC.
1: Right, nice. That's the difference, Cheryl. That is so good you've pointed that out.
0: Are his brown ones? Are they brown cords, or what's he wearing, Cheryl?
2: Yes, they are brown with a navy blazer. I mean, what else? And the tie and the collared shirt.
0: And he barracks for Melbourne or Hawthorn?
2: Oh, my goodness. I'm going to be outed now.
1: Come on, you can do it, Cheryl.
2: He barracks for Melbourne.
0: Of course. I love it. That is great. Well, she's gone.
1: Oh, sorry,
0: gone.
1: I've
0: she's
1: lost. Oh, sorry, my problem there. Kevin is in Geelong. Hello, Kevin.
3: Hello, Tim and Bridge.
1: It's actually Dave.
0: Tim.
3: I used to wear flare jeans back in the late 70s and the 80s. Mm. I still wear flare jeans, but they're not flared down the bottom. They're flared up the top.
0: Hey! were they comfortable, Keith? Do you remember?
3: Oh, yeah. There was also bluegrass jeans.
0: Yes.
1: Bluegrass.
0: You're right. Yeah.
1: I have forgotten about them.
0: I don't know if there was a type of jean, I think, wasn't it? Bluegrass? I can't remember.
3: Yeah, but I looked all right back then. Yeah.
1: Well, do you know, Kevin, we found out jeans originated in the gold mines. Which I didn't know, which I thought was really interesting.
0: You don't actually wash jeans that much. They're made not to be
1: washed. That's another question. How often do you wash your jeans? I think some people, not enough.
0: they do
1: smell. I've got to say to you. Joy is with us from Greenvale, Dave.
0: Is that
1: hello,
0: a personal
1: Joy.
0: Attack? I'm wearing jeans at the moment, actually.
1: I'm not actually. Hello, Joy.
4: Hello there, Bridget. How are you?
1: Good, thank you.
4: I have still got in my wardrobe, and I love them, they don't fit me anymore, a pair of jeans that I bought probably in about 1968.
0: Wow.
4: I bought them at the most, there were not many fabulous shops around then, but Merivale and Mr. John and the Inn Shop. And I bought these jeans in one of them, I think probably the Inn Shop, and they're flared, but they've got tons of embroidery in the lower leg.
0: Oh, yes.
4: Sensational, yeah.
0: Yeah, I remember them. They had the intricate embroidery, yes.
4: Yes.
1: Joy, have you kept them with hope that one day you'll get back into them? Is that the reason?
4: I've given up on that one, Bridge.
0: Yeah.
4: But they're very special. I've got a number of items from that era, many hot pants and all sorts of stuff.
1: Joy, ooh. I'd love to see you in your hot pants.
4: Yeah.
1: Maybe you should come to the Joy of Music in your hot pants.
0: Yeah.
4: Oh, one legged fit in there, I tell you.
0: We're all skinny ones.
1: That's all of us. Thank you very much. Felicity has reminded me of bubble gummers.
0: Oh, the bubblegum jeans.
1: Now, they were the ones with the zipped ankle jeans. They were huge.
0: That's right.
1: Remember them?
0: Yes.
1: Oh, Scott, what about you?
5: I was on the bubblegum jeans as well, and after the Kylie documentary, I'm sure Kylie as Charlene wore them all the time.
0: Did, yes.
1: What's it like, by the way, Scott? I haven't seen it yet.
5: No, I haven't seen it yet. I'm waiting for a quiet moment where I can have a glass of bubbles and really immerse myself.
1: Oh, right. Okay, good on you. Thank you,
0: bubble
1: Scott.
0: Bubblegum.

0: acid wash, stone wash.
1: Stone wash.
0: Acid wash stretch jeans was the peak. Oh.
1: What about
0: ripped jeans?
1: Oh.
0: What about the '90s and people would have ripped jeans?
1: And you'd pay a fortune to have your jeans ripped.
0: Yeah, and your dad would say, "Hey, your jeans got holes in them." Yes, thank you, Father. It's fashion.
1: Julianne, hello. You're in Ballarat.
2: Oh, hi. Yeah, I sent a text in, but it's converted to a call.
0: Oh.
1: Hi, Julianne. Tell us.
2: I had, after having my knockoff Levi's, which were the Amco jeans with a comb holder in the side and a free comb.
0: Free comb.
2: But then I graduated to Levi's and they were so stiff and so heavy. I had to hang them on keep washing them, and I hung them on the line at the back and just beat them with the broom until they
0: they softened up.
1: That is such an image. That is
2: another
1: image.
2: Another brand for jeans was Ferrucci too. They were the dean to have.
0: Yeah, Ferrucci jeans.
1: Oh, yeah, thank you, Julianne. Oh. Someone's almost reminded me also of Jag jeans.
0: Jag jeans.
1: They were classy.
0: People used to collect the labels of jeans too. You collect the Levi 501 labels. I don't know why.
1: Yeah. Mm. Tough wore camel cords.
0: Camel cords.
1: Is there anything better? Sue's in Coburg. Hi, Sue.
3: Hi. How are you going?
1: Good.
3: So when I was 10, my sister used to work at Cheap Jeans and did the window dressing and designing, and she needed two model bluegrass jeans.
0: Wow.
3: So I was 10 and my neighbour, he would have been about 7. We were the model for bluegrass.
1: Oh, yeah, wow. Sue, that's something to talk about. They used to say, get your ass into bluegrass, someone's told me. That's how the ad went, Terry said.
3: Yeah, I remember it so well, but, yeah, we never got paid because, I'm not sure why.
0: Yeah, exactly.
3: We've still got the photo.
0: Oh, cool.
1: I'm tipping you did get paid and your mum just didn't tell you.
0: Yeah, or your sister kept
3: maybe,
0: it.
1: That's
3: maybe
1: what my mum did to me once, Sue, just saying. Well, good on you for being a bluegrass model. No one can claim that. Greg's in Flowerdale. Hi, Greg.
4: Hey, g'day. How you going?
1: Good, thank you.
4: Couple of things about jeans. Back in the late 60s and early 70s, there was a basement store in, pretty certain it was Bourke Street in the city, and that's where you had to go to buy your jeans. I just forgot the name of the place now.
1: Ah, okay.
0: Oh, you got a vague memory of that.
4: Yeah, yeah.
1: What year are we talking, Greg?
4: Oh, late 60s, early 70s.
1: Mm.
4: Yeah, jeans, you know. But the other thing with it all was, I lived in a little country town in Victoria, and my best mate lived up the road, and I took a pair of jeans up there one day and asked his horrible little sister if he would undo the seams on each side and put an insert into them to make them flares instead of the calf down.
0: Right.
1: Oh, that is so funny, Greg.
4: And now she's with me. Is she giving me the evil eye?
0: Oh, you married her.
1: Greg. What's her name?
4: What is it?
1: What's her name?
4: Jenny.
1: Jenny. Yes. Love to Jenny, Greg. Yeah. Jenny, love that. Absolutely, Jenny, Jenny.
0: Greg didn't know her name.
1: Tim Smith has just texted in. There was a shop off Chapel Street that you could buy Levi's broken in by convicts.
0: Oh, wow.
1: If you wanted to be a tough guy.
0: The legend that is Tim Smith.
1: Yeah, Rob is in Lakes Entrance. G'day, Rob.
5: Howdy, guys.
1: Tell us about your jeans.
5: Well, it was one of those classic fashion statements of the hipsters, where you paid a lot more for something and got a lot less.
0: Yeah.
1: Yep.
0: What were the any make of jeans or a specific type, Rob, you reckon?
5: They were just a general style of, you know, of being really low cut around the hips and worn with a big belt and that sort of stuff.
1: I remember that, Rob. Then I've always much preferred the high waisted, which is what I wear as an altar lady.
0: Kath from Kath and Kim. Yeah, she'd wear the big high waisted ones.
1: Because otherwise, you know, there's the muffin top which came from there as well.
0: Yeah, yeah.
1: Jan, hello, Jan.
6: Hi, how are you?
1: Good.
6: Back in 74, 75, remember our girls always had to wear, still do to a degree, the dresses in winter, the skirts in winter, and our legs would freeze.
1: Yes.
6: So we petitioned.

0: be allowed to wear pants. Well, we won, but we got to wear dark green Lee cords. And do you think that the guys complained because we were wearing the cool Lee corduroy?
1: Yeah, cool.
2: Take that, fellas.
0: Yeah.
2: Oh, well done, you, Jan. That's fantastic. I would have loved to have worn a cord to school. Much better
1: than,
2: you
1: we
2: know.
1: Could wear cords at school.
2: Could you?
1: Yeah,
2: I bet the girls couldn't.
1: No, no.
2: Mm. Martin, hello, Martin.
3: Hello, afternoon. When they started going to tech school, we used to go around and tag the other kids.
1: Yes.
3: Hold them down and rip off their tag.
1: Rip off their tag, absolutely, yes.
2: And what was the point of that? Or did you, was it like collecting?
1: Ah, you collected them, yeah, that's
3: them.
1: Right.
3: And then one of the major supermarkets brought out a foolscap folders in the livery of jeans, yeah. And they had a Lee tag at the top. So we used to, well, you know, go into the shop and tag the folders.
2: Oh, that is so
1: tagging
2: funny.
1: Was big, yes.
2: Tagging was
1: so
2: big.
1: Pathetic.
2: Oh, that's
1: so
2: wonderful,
1: pathetic.
2: Martin. Thank you. We are talking about jeans in nostalgia because I've just had a big anniversary. I think it was 1857, mm-hmm. 18 something, where they first got the patent, where Levi Strauss first got the patent. John, my apologies. Hello, John.
4: Yeah, Guy Bridge. G'day.
1: Dave, yes.
4: Hey, you're missing out on the Mustang jeans, mate.
1: Oh, what were they
4: made
1: again?
4: In Collingwood.
1: Oh, the ones that were made in Collingwood.
4: Yeah, there was a big factory in Collingwood. Mustangs had a picture of a Mustang horse on them.
1: Yes, that's right.
4: They were a sort of a poor man's Levi's.
1: Yeah, yeah, get your Mustangs. Yeah.
4: Yeah.
2: Good on you, John.
4: Great joke. Thanks.
2: I'd forgotten about them as well. Now, everybody was telling me the jean shop that we were talking about before in the basement was Louis Epstein.
1: Oh, it might have been, actually.
2: Yeah.
1: Yeah, that does ring a vague bell.
2: Have we mentioned East Coast Jeans?
1: No.
2: They had a buckle on the back.
1: The East team trying too hard.
2: I'm not sure why.
1: Yeah, no.
2: What's the most you've ever paid for jeans?
1: That's a good question, actually.
2: At one point.
1: $80, maybe, you reckon? Oh. Is that cheap?
2: At one point. Girls' jeans, you could pay up to $500, $450. It was ridiculous. Absolute ridiculous. Janet, hello. Hi,
5: hello.
2: Janet. G'day.
5: Hi.
1: Now, jeans. What jeans did you used to wear, Janet?
5: Back in the late 70s, late 60s, early 70s, we didn't have flares, we had bell bottoms.
1: Ah, of course. That's going back a bit, isn't it? The bell bottoms.
5: Oh, yes. White Amco hipsters.
1: You had to be pretty confident to wear white jeans, I reckon. That's.
5: It was an issue, yes.
1: Yeah. I remember guys used to wear white jeans for some reason. Yeah, go on.
5: Yeah, they must have had their own laundresses or something.
1: Yes, maybe.
5: But the other thing was that we embroidered them.
2: Oh, did you?
1: Wow.
2: To make them more fancy.
5: Oh, yes, up the back, up the front, particularly the bottom, around the bottom of the legs. I had a lovely pair with daisies and violets and things and a snake crawling up.
2: Oh, cool. Janet, that's gorgeous.
1: Cool.
2: That is gorgeous. Oh, thank you so much for the call. I love this one. Tim in St Kilda says you can buy ripped jeans in Harrods, but you can't wear them in the store.
1: Yeah, that'd be right.
2: And hello.
6: Oh, hi, Bridge and Dave.
1: Turn off your radio there in the background. It might be confusing.
2: Okay,
1: it's confusing us. Must be confusing you. For sure. No, you're right.
6: Oh, am I on?
1: You're on.
6: Oh, I'm so sorry. I mucked that up. Yeah. I love your show.
2: Thank you.
6: I just wanted to reminisce about Staggers because I absolutely loved my Staggers.
2: Mm.
6: And I ended up actually meeting one of the owners, which was quite a highlight.
2: Oh,
6: but the other thing that I wanted to mention was my purple velvet flares that had red embroidery right up the side of the leg, and my brown satin baggies. Just loved them.
2: You still got the man.
6: I wish I did.
2: Oh, no.
6: My daughter might be interested. Not.
2: Oh, no.
1: Yes. So was that the 70s? It would have been the 70s, late 70s, you reckon?
6: Yeah, that was probably when I was sort of around, you know, early uni days in the early 80s. Yeah.
1: Cool.
6: Yeah.
2: Oh,
6: yeah.
2: That's wonderful, and absolutely wonderful. I love these memories.
1: I remember those pants. Yeah.
2: Apparently, now we're hearing that was in the Meyer Bargain Basement.
1: Oh, maybe it was the Bargain Basement. That's what it was. I remember the Bargain Basement. Yeah. Absolutely.
2: Katie reckons she paid $635 for jeans.
1: Wow, I'm saying $80. Yeah, I haven't bought jeans for a while, obviously.
2: No, clearly. That was fun. Thank you. Dave, you've got a couple of gigs coming up.
1: Yeah, tonight I'm at the Wolf for the Willows in Mortialik. That's a brewery with Troy Kinney. Myself and Troy will be there tonight in Mortialik. Or what do you call Mortialik?
2: Mordiliac. Just for fun.
1: Yeah, that's a great brewery there. And then I'm doing an encore performance of my comedy festival show, Don't Call Me Boomer. Because it went so well and sold out on the last weekend. I'm back at Spleen Bar on July the 11th at 7:30 p.m.
2: Oh, good. And tell me, how did you go in that little country town we were talking about?
1: Fantastic.
2: How was the pub?
1: Oh, the pub was great.
2: Oh.
1: And it was a bit upmarket. The restaurant had a hat.
2: It had a hat.
1: The guy said they got a hat. So Simon and the gang are there. Fantastic food.
2: Oh.
1: Yeah, it's near Sale. It's called...
2: Tanunnan.
1: Oh, yeah, Tanaba.
2: Tanaba. That's it.
1: Tanaba. Yes, we had a great time. Had the best Parmesan I've had in a long time. But often these days Parmesanos are so everywhere, they don't take much care with them.
2: Oh, okay.
1: But this one at this hatted restaurant.
2: Actually, we should talk about that nostalgia. Your good old pub meals in the old
1: pub
2: days.
1: Pub meals.
2: They've changed.
1: They have changed.
2: They've got fancy. I reckon we should talk about that. Dave O'Neill, a joy always to see you. Thank you for joining
1: me,
2: for Gene Nostalgia.
1: Next week, chords.
2: Exactly. No chords. Hey, Cameron Lingy is coming up with his footy tips, and also we will talk about the big thing that's happening this weekend, Scott Pendlebury.

0: Pumped Up Kicks, Foster the People here on 774 ABC Radio. Bridget Duclos with you this afternoon. We were talking about jeans, remembering jeans with Dave O'Neill and nostalgia. And we were talking about getting the tags. And apparently if you collected 21 Lee Jean leather tags, you got a free pair of jeans. That's what B has told us. Coming up next, All Things Footy with Cameron Ling.
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0: Cameron Ling, AFL legend, ABC sport commentator. Hello.
4: Hello, Bridge. Great to talk with you again.
0: You too, Lingy. How many games did you play?
4: I played 246 games, and I thought that was a lot of games, and body is hurting from it. I couldn't imagine playing 433.
0: It is extraordinary, isn't it?
4: Oh, amazing. And congratulations, Scott Pendlebury. He'll be getting text messages from everyone, but I'll certainly be one of those throwing my own in as well.
0: Lingy, do you think will ever get beaten in modern-day footy?
4: Do you know what, Bridge? I said after Brent Harvey finally broke Michael Tuck's record, that won't be broken again. Footy's too hard. There's no way they could break it. And Scott Pendlebury's not only going to break it this weekend, I feel like he's going to break it by 10, 20, 30, maybe, the way he's going. So I'll never say never anymore.
0: Tell me about him as a player.
4: So smart, incredibly skillful. We know, we've seen him on the field. He has all that time where others don't. I remember playing on him, Bridge, when he was really young. And there's not an opportunity for me to brag, but the first time I played on him, I did a good job on him. He didn't have a great day. And the very next time I played on him, I thought, well, I'll just do the same thing, you know, and hopefully beat him again. He tore me to shreds in the next game. He'd learnt so much and just obviously looked at what he did wrong against me the first time around, my strengths, my weaknesses, his strengths, his weaknesses, and he took me to the cleaners. And that was my wake-up call, like, oh, this kid's pretty special. He's learning constantly how to get better.
0: Oh, it is amazing. It really is. And Kaz, you are going to the game to see Scott?
5: Oh, well, I haven't got a ticket, but I'm lovely to talk to you, Cameron. I just can't get over how excited I am about it. I feel like I'm going to be playing. I'm so excited. And the other thing about it that I've always loved about Scotty is he always looks like he's enjoying himself. It's a really wonderful point that people should, if they're going to play professional sport, try to keep enjoying yourself, because it's just a wonderful milestone. It's wonderful that he's still enjoying it. And I've never heard anything bad about Scotty ever. And I've never heard anything bad about you either, Cameron.
0: No, there is no bad.
4: Oh, that's very nice to hear. Thank you for that.
0: And true, Kaz. I've never heard a bad word about Lingy either, which is lovely. Thank you, Kaz, for your call. And I hope, well, you can't watch it on TV, so I hope you get to watch it somewhere. Lingy, let's go to the tips. This is a big one tonight, Hawthorn Adelaide in Launceston.
4: Yeah. Hawks have got to win. They just, I don't know what happened last week against the Demons. I think they will, but then I've got in my mind the picture of what Adelaide did in the second quarter last week against North Melbourne. Yeah. And it's the best football that anyone's played all year, but for some reason, I'm going to say it was a little bit of an anomaly, and the Hawks can bounce back and win in Launceston, even though
0: they're being kicked out.
4: Oh, they've been evicted from Tassie.
0: What do you think about that?
4: Oh, do you know what? I can see it from both sides. Hawthorn fans who live there will be shattered. They loved seeing their team. They built a real connection. But I think for the Devils to really work and be embraced by the whole state, you've got to give them clear air. You can't have another pseudo Tassie team in there. So I see it.

0: England now can officially field a team. Adam Uze came out and said without having to top up from their VFL players because they've got a couple of players returning from injury, which is good news. But the Bombers should win, but I've got no confidence in saying that, Bridge.
1: No, gosh, it's a hard one. Frio and St Kilda.
0: Frio are, aren't they? Yes, I'll tip them. The Saints did what they had to do last week against a really poor Richmond, but they still won and won comfortably. So you can only play against who you're playing. But I think Frio is a bit of a step up in class, so Dockers should win.
1: North, I don't know what's happened to them. They're playing the Gold Coast.
0: Just when we think North are improving, then Adelaide do what they did to them last week, and now we're not sure. The Suns should win. They've found a bit more form. They're still not in peak form, though, the Suns. I'm not getting carried away about them, but I'm going to tip them in this one.
1: Okay. I think match of the round will got to be Geelong-Sydney on Saturday.
0: Yeah, it's strange, though, isn't it, Bridge? Because it's I think it's 4:15 on Saturday and Scotty Pendlebury's record-breaking game is 4:30 on Saturday.
1: That's bad organisation, isn't it?
0: Yeah, match of the round, and I reckon it'll only be Cats and Swans fans watching, and no one else will be. They'll be watching Pendles. I'll tip Geelong at home. Brilliant win last week against Brisbane, but you know I tip the Cats regardless.
1: I don't even know why I bother asking you, to be honest. Okay, Collingwood and West Coast.
0: It will be a day of celebration all around, I think. Obviously, an amazing day for Scott, but the Pies should win. Should win comfortably, and it should be a great big cheer at the end as they cheer him off the ground.
1: I hope often they don't win when someone's got a special milestone, don't they? I hope they do.
0: Well, I wonder if West Coast have got their little theme for the week. Let's be party poopers. Spoil it for him.
1: Yeah. Oh, I hope not. Port Adelaide v Carlton after their first win in a while, Carlton.
0: Yeah, and showed a bit. It's strange how it always happens after a coach gets sacked. I think Port Adelaide should still win this. I'm keen to see if Carlton can back it up. Do it another week and another week. But I will tip Port Adelaide.
1: Okay, GWS and Brisbane. GWS been disappointing, haven't they?
0: Yeah, really disappointing last week. And Brisbane will be stung with what the Cats did to them on their own deck last Thursday night. So I think Brisbane should bounce back, get a little bit grumpy, the reigning champs, and they should be able to beat the Giants.
1: Okay, then another great game, Bulldogs-Melbourne.
0: Yeah, good game. Do you know what? I'm going to tip the D's only because, I think they can win, but I also just love watching them play.
1: I love your football. Your man, Stephen King.
0: Stephen King, doesn't he think senior coaching's easy?
1: She's amazing. He really is. Maybe there are a few more of him out there. Anthea has joined us. Hello, Anthea.
2: Hi, Bridge.
1: How are you?
2: Good, thank you.
1: That's good. Tell me about your dad.
2: Look, he's dead now, but he played 506 senior games. Whoa. And that was for the Warringah-Bill League and the Ovens and Murray. And he was picked in those days to play AFL, but it was in the days they didn't get paid and his father had a heart attack and had to go back and work on the farm. So
1: that's extraordinary. Yeah,
2: he played till he was 42.
1: Oh,
2: and yeah, it was pretty amazing.
1: Yeah, absolutely.
0: Lingy. I'm assuming they wouldn't have had the manicured grass ovals like they do on the MCG either.
2: No.
0: We've been playing in some fairly heavy grounds.
2: Well, that's right. And I think the only thing that stopped him was he got dropped on his hip on one of those grounds when he was about 42 and just wrecked his hip and sort of needed a hip replacement from about 50 onwards.
0: Yeah, wow. That sounds hard on the body. I struggle to go for a jog of a morning now, and I'm around about that age.
1: That is extraordinary.
0: Well.
1: Yeah, did they make a fuss of him when it happened, the 500?
2: Well, I tried to send you a some newspaper stuff, but I couldn't upload the thing to you. It wouldn't allow me. But, yeah, he was written up in the local newspapers quite a bit and regarded as the old war horse and all this sort of stuff. So, and we've got some great photos and...
1: That's wonderful, Anthea. Thank you for sharing that story. Good on your father. Well, 506. Beat that, Pendles.
0: Well, come on, Pendles. You can get to 500 games now. That's, what, only another three seasons or something?
1: It's the least you can do. Cameron Ling, lovely to chat to you. Have you got a game this weekend?
0: I do, yes. A couple of games for me. I'm doing Dreamtime at the G for ABC Sport and also doing the Cats and the Swans. I will have one eye on Pendle's record breaking.

0: I bet you will. The wonderful Cameron Ling, AFL legend and ABC sports commentator. Thank you, Lingy.
1: Thanks, Bridge. All the best.
0: Same to you. We are about to play the Afternoon Delight quiz. This is where we test your knowledge. What have you learnt from Afternoons this week? And I'll give you question one before Brian joins me. Which Aussie pop superstar has just had a doco released in her honour just yesterday? Who is it? Give us a call, 1300 222 774.

0: Oh, Buddy Holly, every day you're with Bridget Duclos, 774 ABC, Melbourne and Victoria, and it is time for...
1: Skyrockets in flight. Boo! Afternoon delight.
2: Whoop!
1: Afternoon delight. Afternoon delight.
0: Yes, indeed. That sounds a bit yacht rock. 1300 222 774 to play the afternoon delight quiz. And I'm joined by the wonderful Brian Nankervis. Hello.
3: I'm extremely well, Bridget. I don't know that you got around to asking.
0: No, I didn't actually, but I'm pleased to hear.
3: Look, I'm not a huge fan of yacht rock.
0: No.
3: But I'm happy to tap along. What is it about yacht rock?
0: It just aggravates me. I didn't know what it was until this afternoon. It's just aggravates me, I've decided.
3: What, Sade?
0: Mm.
3: I love Sade.
0: Mm. Well, let's agree to disagree. I love Fleetwood Mac and they're apparently yacht rock.
3: What about punk rock?
0: I love a bit of punk. Well, that's a whole deal. We might do punk next week in the Joy of Music.
3: Do punk, yeah.
0: Now, Brian, what have you got on your magnificent Friday review tomorrow with JP?
3: Jacinta Parsons and I are having a couple of fabulous guests for lunch. One of this station's favourite, well, can you say favourite son when they're of a certain age? Derek Gill is coming into the studio with Vince Jones.
0: Oh, wow.
3: Vince is performing at the Castlemaine Jazz Festival, and Derek Gill, former presenter, obviously, on this show or on this station, is one of the organisers. So
0: oh, wonderful.
3: They will be coming in.
0: Gee, the Castlemaine, I'd love to go to that. That would be, I love Castlemaine.
3: Oh, gorgeous.
0: Such a great town, yeah.
3: What else have we got? Josh Pike is playing a couple of live songs. We've got The Sandman. Do you remember The Sandman?
0: Mr. Sandman.
3: No. Oh. No. I thought you might think that. No, Sandman from Triple J.
0: Ah.
3: And indeed, Stephen Abbott from Good News Week.
0: Oh, fabulous.
3: Maybe was he on the big gig as well. And a couple of members of the Mormon Book of Mormon.
0: Oh,
3: cast.
0: That's my favourite show ever.
3: A full show.
0: There we go. That is the Friday Review tomorrow with Brian and JP at 12:30. But it is time for the Afternoon Delight Quiz, and Pat joins us from Port Melbourne. Hello, Pat.

0: Hello. Hello, Bridge. How are you?
1: Very well. Thank you. Brian is our quiz master.
2: Yes. G'day, Pat. How are you?
0: G'day, Brian. Great fan of yours on Rock Quiz.
2: Oh, well, thank you so much. I admire your work and have for many, many years.
1: Okay, go, Brian. Question one.
2: Okay, question number one. Which Australian pop superstar has just had a documentary released in their honour yesterday?
0: I believe it was Kylie Minogue on a Netflix series.
1: Very nice.
2: And apparently very, very good.
1: Apparently it's amazing. That's my weekend. Well done, Pat. You are up to question two.
2: Question two. There's a brand new Star Wars film out, The Mandalorian and Grogu. Have I got that right,
1: do you think? So.
2: Grogu.
1: Grogu.
2: It was released at 12:01 a.m. this morning. All you need to do is to spell Mandalorian.
0: Mandalorian.
2: Say that again.
0: Mandalorian?
1: Yep, yes. Mandalorian.
0: Mandalorian?
1: Yep.
0: M-A-N-D-O-L.
2: Pat. If only I hadn't questioned you, I thought you'd started off with N for Nelly, but in fact you had started with M for Molly, but you dropped a vowel.
1: No, Pat, we're going to have to move on. I'm sorry to Julianne. Hello, Julianne.
3: Hello.
2: Yes, hello, Julianne. Can you spell Mandalorian?
3: M-A-N-D.
2: Yes.
3: A.
2: Yes.
3: L-O-R-I-A-N.
2: Yes. Julianne, you really drew that out, didn't you?
1: That was so stressful,
2: Have you spent a bit of time on the stage over the years?
1: Oh, the pregnant pause, Brian.
2: We won't worry about Grogu.
1: No, we won't worry about Grogu. We've got to move on to your random lyric generator. Now, Julianne, this is where Brian reads the words to a song and you've got to tell us what it is.
2: However, I have some very special backing music.
1: Oh, okay.
2: He's laughing with another girl and playing with another heart, placing high stakes, making hearts ache. He's loved in seven languages. That's all I'm going to say.
1: Any idea,
2: for now.
1: Julianne?
2: Which part of yeah, nah, don't you understand?
1: Okay, we're going to have to move on, Julianne. 1300 222 774 if you'd like to play. Phil is in South Australia. Hello, Phil.
4: Yeah, hi, how are you?
2: Yeah, what do you think, Phil?
4: I got no idea.
2: Well, I tell you what, just because it's Phil from South Australia, will give him a little bit more. Let's take it from the top again, though. He's laughing with another girl and playing with another heart, placing high stakes, making hearts ache. He's loved in seven languages, diamond nights and ruby lights high up in the sky. Help him when he falls, or heaven help him when he falls.
1: Oh, Phil, we played it a bit earlier.
4: What am I trying to do? Get the song name.
1: Oh, yeah.
2: Phil,
1: yeah.
2: Where have you been?
1: You've got no idea,
2: song
1: Phil.
2: Title, Phil. That's what
1: Any
2: we
1: Any idea? We played it earlier because it's what we call a bit of yacht rock.
4: Yacht rock, I don't know. Happy summertime, I don't know.
1: Oh, no, Phil, I'm sorry. It's goodbye to you all the way from South Australia. 1300 222 774. We need to solve Brian's random lyric generator. Carmen, hello.
5: Hi, Bridge.
1: G'day.
5: I have no idea, so I'm going to guess, and you played it to, I didn't hear it, I don't know, something from Fleetwood Mac.
1: No.
5: I don't know.
1: No. Do you want to give her a bit more, Brian?
2: What about I take you on? I'll take you back to He's Loved in Seven Languages.
1: We've got 30 seconds.
2: Diamond Nights and Ruby Lights High in the Sky, Heaven Help Him When He Falls, Diamond Life,
1: Carmen?
2: Love a Boy.
5: Diamond Life, I don't know.
1: Oh, no, we've got to go to Naomi with just 20 seconds
2: Naomi,
1: to go.
2: Naomi, what's the song?
6: It's Smooth Operator by Sade.
1: Oh, there we go, Naomi. You are our winner for today.
6: Woo!
1: Congratulations. And Brian Nankervis, thank you so much.
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11: Well, good afternoon to you. Prue Bentley with you on Drive across ABC Victoria. On the show today, dramatic scenes at Avalon Airport this morning as a routine bag screening led to fears of a bomb threat and a wholesale evacuation of the airport. It was later found not to be a bomb, but a laser hair removal device. So how do airport security screeners actually work, and why might they mistake a home appliance for a potential explosive? Dr. Carl will be in after 3:30 to explain and to take your calls too. Young people in Ballarat are about to hit the red carpet as they prepare to see their stories on the big screen for the premiere of ABC Takeover Ballarat early next month. Dozens of young Ballaratians have shared their stories for the competition, and today you are going to meet one of them, plus a few special guests, one of them quite slithery, I am told. That is coming up next hour. The Nationals leader has been in Sonana this afternoon talking about the effects of Labor's proposed tax changes on family farms. We'll cross there shortly for some more details. And it is Australian Made Week, dedicated to reminding us to buy local. So we want to drill down a bit deeper today. Tell me, what is still made in your town? From food to machinery to bespoke curiosities and handmade stuff, what is still made in your town? Give me a call, 1300 303 468.
12: Good afternoon, Nicholas Hines with ABC News. A health expert in the Northern Territory has stressed time is of the essence in dealing with a diphtheria outbreak, with more than 220 cases now reported this year across the Territory, Western Australia, South Australia and Queensland. The majority of cases have been identified among Indigenous people living in the NT. Central Australian Congress Chief Medical Officer Dr. John Boffer has welcomed a $7 million federal funding package announced today, but he says a timely response is crucial.
13: You know, we've got to go hard, go early with these things. We're getting moving now, but, you know, there were cases, cutaneous cases started emerging last year. So we've got to look at the time we take to really get into full gear.
12: Flights have resumed at Avalon Airport following a bomb scare this morning, which a traveller says was a simple misunderstanding. The airport was evacuated after security found a suspicious item in the traveller's bag, which turned out to be a laser hair removal device and a hot chocolate container. The traveller says he was detained for hours as police investigate it.
14: They thought it was a bomb, and then they realised it wasn't a bomb, and then it was like, is it illegal drugs? And then they have to get it tested, and they have to get everything tested, and that's why it took so long.
12: Victoria's Health Minister says population growth is part of the reason why surgery wait lists are growing in the state. New figures from the Victorian Agency for Health Information reveals the number of people on a wait list for planned surgery has risen to more than 68,000, which is up 12% in a year. Harriet Ching says there are growing pressures on the healthcare system, but Victoria is doing relatively well.
15: Population growth is contributing to pressure across health systems, not just around Australia, but globally. And in New South Wales, for example, the wait list, which here in Victoria is 68,000, in New South Wales it is 92,800.
12: Iran says it's reviewing Washington's latest position on ending the war. It follows US President Donald Trump suggesting he's prepared to wait a few days to get the right answers from Tehran, while warning of renewed attacks if a deal isn't reached. Pakistan, which hosted peace talks last month, is continuing to mediate between Iran and the US. It's been 6 weeks since a fragile ceasefire came into force, as soaring oil prices raise concerns about worsening inflation and the broader impact on the global economy. The release of a long-awaited report from Victoria's anti-corruption watchdog probing a contentious workplace deal for the state's firefighters has been delayed again. Here's state political reporter Richard Willingham.
16: IBAC's Operation Richmond began 8 years ago and probed allegations of corrupt conduct during the EBA negotiations between the Andrews government and the United Firefighters Union in 2016. It was a bitter industrial dispute, one in which Premier Daniel Andrews intervened to endorse the union's demands, forcing Emergency Services Minister Jane Garrett to resign. Operation Richmond's release has been hampered in the past by court challenges, but was expected to be made public next week. But now

0: Now, another court challenge has been launched, again delaying the release. IBAC says it is committed to its release.
1: New data show women are being the hardest hit by the rise in Australia's unemployment rate. Alison Brownlee reports.
2: Jobs figures for the month of April show the first fall in female employment since August 2025. The numbers from the Australian Bureau of Statistics show the number of women with jobs decreased by 19,000 people month to month, and those in part-time work dropped by 13,000. Full-time male employment rose by 8,000 people and 5,000 for those in part-time work. It comes as the national unemployment rate rises to 4.5% for April, the highest it's been since September last year.
1: The Melbourne Storm is hopeful it can maintain its recent run of form ahead of tomorrow night's NRL clash against the Bulldogs in Sydney. After a club record run of 7 straight losses, Melbourne has rebounded with victories against the Eels and Tigers. State of Origin means the Storm will make the trip to Sydney without Cameron Munster, Harry Grant and Trent Liero. Coach Craig Bellamy says the Origin period provides a great opportunity for less established players.
3: You know, you want your best players in there all the time, but, you know, these young players get an opportunity, you know, to get to see what the NRL's all about. Biggest thing for them is not to complicate it, just, you know, play to their strengths. You know, they know what they're good at and, you know, stick to that.
1: It's mostly cloudy in the south of the state this afternoon, but generally clear in the north, with some isolated light showers about Gippsland. Tomorrow, some areas of morning fog before another partly cloudy day in the south and mostly clear in the north again. In Melbourne, tomorrow, partly cloudy with a top of 17, mostly sunny on Saturday and a shower or two on Sunday. Right now in Melbourne, it's 14 degrees.
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6: Great to be with you this Thursday afternoon on a day when we have been hearing from locals in Strathmerton this morning about the imminent closure of their Bega factory. It just reminds you how important making stuff locally really is, not just to the country, but to the health of our towns and regions. Now, you might have heard it's Australian Made Week, celebrating that famous green and gold kangaroo logo. So even with that news in mind, I do want to hear from you today. From food to machinery to handcrafted items, there's a lot of stuff going under the radar. What's still made in your town? Give me a call today. After 3:30, Dr. Carl will be in to take your questions. And after a security screening error led to a bomb scare at Avalon Airport this morning, he'll talk through how that technology works and why sometimes it makes mistakes. But first this afternoon to St Arnott in the Northern Grampians, where the leader of the Nationals has been touring today.
5: 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Have your say.
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6: Our ABC Wimmera rural reporter Angus Verley has been in St Arnott for the visit of Nationals leader Matt Canavan. G'day, Angus.
7: Afternoon, Prue.
6: So what was he in St Arnott for?
7: So he was really here. Well, I think the sentiment of the forum that he'd come along for is probably encapsulated by...
6: Angus, I'm going to stop you there for a second because it does really sound like you're in some sort of... in some sort of fight or something with a robot. I'm not sure what's happening there.
8: Sorry, Prue, I've just stepped outside. How's that sound?
6: Oh, that is, gosh, that is so much better. It sounded like you were fighting a robot. So I think we'll... Okay, now, let's start again. What was he in town for?
8: Yes, I've just stepped outside of the St Arnott Town Hall where there are a couple of hundred people here, and I think the sentiment of the reason that this forum's happening today is probably best summed up by... the slogan on the shirts of many people sitting in front of me, and there are three slogans: no lines, no turbines, no mineral sands mines. So that's it. This is a group of people, a group of mostly farmers, who don't want mineral sands mines on their farms. They don't want transmission lines, and they don't want wind. It's here to hear their views.
6: Okay, so is it a forum of sorts? Hello, Angus. Have I got you there? I think we might be having a little bit of trouble with Angus's phone. We might see if we can try and call him back on a better line. Angus Furley is our rural reporter in the Wimmera. He is in Sinanada at the moment, where the Nationals leader, the new Nationals leader, Matt Canavan,

0: has been visiting today to attend a forum about renewables, mineral sands, mines and transmission lines. Are you there, Angus?
1: Yeah, sorry, Prue. It might be because so many people are on their phones at the moment.
0: Oh, look, it's our famous phone service. It's really excellent where you are, isn't it? So go on. You were saying that there are a couple of hundred people there and they are making their wishes known to the Nationals leader today.
1: Their wishes to the Nationals, the federal Nationals leader, Matt Canavan, and a whole suite of other Nationals as well. So Darren Chester, the federal shadow minister for agriculture, is here. Danny O'Brien, the state leader of the Nationals, is here. Joe Armstrong, candidate for the Nationals in Ripon, she's here as well. And some of the things, I think the crowd agrees with what the Nationals have got to say, and the Nationals have got to offer. The Nationals have done things like commit to put the BNI West transmission line on pause, reinstate the ability of landowners to appeal to VCAT over renewables projects. But then there's also a sense of frustration. And the first question I actually heard from the floor came from Andrew Wiedemann, and he got up and he essentially said, get ready to lose seats in this part of the world to One Nation at the upcoming state election.
0: So what was the response to that?
1: The response was quite blunt. I think Andrew Wiedemann was implying that the Nationals and the Liberals should be entertaining a three-way coalition. The Nationals members here certainly didn't entertain that. That they said that they can't splinter the Conservative vote. That they need to stay united as a two-party coalition rather than entertaining a three-party coalition.
0: So it really sounds as though things are heating up for the Nationals. And, I mean, the federal Nationals are there, of course, but we do have a state election in November. So Andrew Wiedemann, who I know has created a sort of a Victorian Farmers Alliance quite recently, he was saying One Nation is coming for your seats, effectively.
1: That's exactly what he said, Prue. You've summed it up better than I have. Yeah. Obviously he referenced what happened at Farah in the Farah election in New South Wales a couple of weeks ago. He was saying that expect for the same thing to be replicated in Western Victoria.
0: And is this all to do with renewables and mining licences and discontent over how the Nationals have handled that in the past?
1: Oh, it's a big part of it. It's not necessarily directed at the way the Nationals have handled it. I think it's probably... It's been started by policy driven by Labor, and I think the frustration at the Nationals is that they either haven't been vocal enough in opposition to some of these things, or they've been too slow. So obviously it took the coalition federally a long time to come to a policy position of dumping net zero. They've done that now, but I think the feeling in the room is what took them so long.
0: Matt Canavan was also at a local accountancy firm today in St Arnold. What happened there?
1: That's right. He was there to discuss the coalition's policy or response to the federal tax changes that were announced in the federal budget recently. So the coalition has, of course, come out and said that it will reverse those changes. And Matt Canavan was here particularly to speak from a farming perspective about the implications of some of those changes for farmers and other small businesses.
0: What are the implications? What difference would it make to apply the new proposed CGT rules for farms?
1: That is a great question, Prue. And if you can get someone to explain that eloquently, you'll be doing well, because I had a long chat with Peter Knights here, who's a local farmer and accountant, very switched on fellow, and I was struggling to follow along. So I think the feeling about a lot of people is that I think the consensus is that it will be worse, not better, but just how much worse people don't really know. And a lot of it also comes down to individual circumstances and the way your businesses are structured and that sort of thing. So I don't think a lot of people will know how these changes affect them until they sit down with their accountants.
0: Yeah, it's really interesting. Angus, I'm going to let you go because I know that you probably want to sit down and collar some of those Nationals MPs and see what they made or that they're making of today's events in St Arnold. I'm sure it's not the last we're going to hear some of these sentiments, but thanks so much for that, Cross.
1: Thanks, Brooke.
0: Angus Furley is our rural reporter at ABC Wimmera. He's in St Arnold at the moment where currently it sounds like they're still going with their forum. Protest, well, I guess airing concerns to the Nationals about wind farms, other renewables projects, transmission lines.

and potential sand mining as well in that area. You're on ABC Victoria. We will continue to follow that story and, of course, the politics in the lead up to the state election. Are they right? Is One Nation coming for Nationals seats? We will keep an eye on it. My number is 1300 303 468. You can text 0467 842 722. And we have been asking you today about what's still made in your town. It's Australian Made Week. And this is the week where we are supposed to support Australian-made businesses. The Australian-made campaign is urging you and I to swap about $20 out of our regular shop to buy purely Australian-made products. Is that something you think you will do? Is that a challenge for you? And I want to know, what's still made in your town? There's a lot of businesses that might fly a little bit under the radar. 1300 303 468. You can text 0467 842 722. We know things have changed a lot in the last few decades, but we still do make some great stuff here in Victoria. So put it on the map for us. You can send me a text, 0467 842 722. John in Kinglake says, how about we talk about what's not being made in Australia? Perhaps we should spend the money on the Made in Australia campaign on protecting the industries that are here. Thank you, John, for your call on 1300 303 468. We're going to change tack and we are going to meet some local Ballaratians and a special Slithery friend ahead of Takeover Ballarat, ABC's youth story competition.

0: them in like a better way, it like gives them more of an ease to it. It's like if you only grow up with like aggressive dogs, you're gonna think all dogs are aggressive. But if you grow up with like sweet, kind dogs, you're shown like a sweet and kind dog, you're gonna be more like lenient with it all.
1: So I understand that you are involved in the herpetology community, and that you interact with people who are also, you know, snake lovers and snake experts and things. How did they react when they see a teenage girl getting involved?
0: Well, I feel like it's very different for me because I grew up with these people. So Dad's been the president since I was like a little kid. So you know, I've grown up with these people. Like even some of the new people, like it's kind of just to be expected. Because we do have like quite a few teenagers that are there with us and are doing stuff, and like have their own snakes, have their own reptiles. Like there's so many kids that will come to our meetings, and then they'll come once just to try it out, and they'll be there every single meeting after. Like there's a little boy who goes there, his name's Noah. He came 1 year, and one of the other members donated him a enclosure, and he has been back every single year for every single meeting and every expo.
1: That is wonderful. I'm speaking with Ella and her dad, Adam, and we've also got Ollie, the enormous olive python, who is busy getting around the studio at the moment, smelling the air and you're having a hard time there, Adam, trying to keep Ollie
2: he's
1: in check.
2: Around a bit.
1: He is, isn't he? He is busy. And of course, Ella is a winner in the Takeover Ballarat competition. Why did you want to tell your story?
0: Well, I feel like growing up with all of these like incredible people who have shared their stories with everyone, shared their stories with me, like they've done so much work for conservation, I saw this as an opportunity to like help more people understand like more about reptiles and get to know them better, and maybe even find like a passion and a love for them that they didn't know they had.
1: Oh, that is a beautiful aim. And what about your ambitions for down the track?
0: Well, I would love to be

0: Little Miss President. I get a bunch of nicknames for that, so...
1: That must be lovely.
0: Yes, it's a lot of fun.
1: So you've been involved in Takeover Ballarat, and in just over a week there's going to be a premiere. It's a red carpet event, so you get to frock up and get your photo taken and you get your story on the big screen. How do you feel about that?
0: I'm really excited about that. I'm really excited to meet all the other winners of the Takeover. I've listened to all of their stories and it seems like an incredible bunch.
1: Mm.
0: So it'd be great to see a bunch of people. And it's just unreal that I get to share my own story.
1: How important do you think it is that we hear about the stories of young people in regional Australia?
0: I feel like it's very important because, like, all that I see about, you know, the younger people, people my age, are from people that are, like, much older than me and people that, like, you know... Yeah, they were at our stage at one point, but, like, they don't know how it is now. So I feel like it's really great to just, like, hear stories from, like, everybody.
1: I'm going to just... A question without notice. What do you think is the biggest challenge for your generation?
0: I feel like... I feel like misunderstandings. Like, a teenager could mean one thing, but then an adult will perceive it as something else.
1: Mm.
0: So I feel like the misunderstanding between that will cause, like, a lot of, like, issues and rifts. So
1: communication, we just need to be better at it.
0: I feel like, I feel like if we could have that understanding with each other, I feel like we'd do so much better.
1: Yeah.
0: And I feel like that's the case for a lot of things.
1: Ella, I can see why you are a winner in the Takeover. And Adam, how do you feel about Ella wanting to be the head of the Victorian Herpetology Society one day?
2: It's something that we've spoken about a lot for a long, long time now. And I kept telling Ella she has to wait till she's 18. So she's counting down the years. It is, the VHS is a voluntary not-for-profit organisation, so we'll have to work out how she's going to get some income as well, though.
1: Fair enough. Were you surprised that she shared your passion?
2: Look, it's not something I pushed on her at all. I'm just really grateful that she has taken it on, and you know, Ella and I have been on a lot of fantastic trips together across Australia, which is, you know, it's obviously the reptiles are fantastic, but spending time with Ella out in the field is amazing as well, so yeah.
1: I should ask, though, what are your two favourite reptiles? Go, Ella.
0: I feel like I'm always going to have a soft spot for olive pythons, considering that was, like, you know, one of my first big ones, and we always had some in our old reptile shop. But I also love my bearded dragons. I still have my bearded dragon from back when I was, like, 6 years old, 4 years old. So, yeah.
1: Beautiful. And Adam?
2: It's a tough question, but I'm going to have to go with either a diamond

0: general population, I suppose. It'd be great to see more people come along. We hold expos every year, and we're getting more and more people to our expos every year. So it's definitely a growing hobby. But yeah, I think we're still very much the minority.
1: Congratulations, and thank you once again for coming in and bringing your special friend as well. I thought I was going to be really squeamish and really worried, but Ollie's a delight. Look, we'll have him here any day. Thank you so much.
0: No worries. Thanks for having us.
2: Thank you so much.
1: Is Ella and Adam. Ella is a winner of Takeover Ballarat. Dozens of young people have told their stories of living in regional Australia, and they're going to be taking to the red carpet on Tuesday, the 2nd of June. If you would like to see their stories, you can go along to that screening. It's at Her Majesty's Theatre Ballarat, but if you want to go, I have to tell you, you've got to get in fast because tickets are fast running out. If you just type in Takeover Ballarat screening, you should be able to find the page to get your tickets. They're complimentary. You don't have to pay a thing. It's Tuesday, the 2nd of June at 5:30 p.m., but you do need to get your skates on because they're nearly out of tickets. You're on ABC Victoria. Dr. Carl is going to join you very shortly. We're going to talk about those screening processes at airports. You heard this morning the evacuation of Avalon Airport after there was a bit of a mistaken identity of something that went through the baggage screening. Thought it was a bomb. It was actually a laser hair removal device. So we're going to talk about how those systems actually work, why there may have been a mistake in this case, and all of your science questions answered as well. So stay with us here on ABC Victoria. Couldn't go past a bit of Rattlesnakes by Lloyd Cole.

0: Nicole and Rattlesnakes. And I will tell you a little secret. I did just have a cuddle with Ollie, the olive python. Very heavy, I'm not going to lie. Very heavy and very strong, but lovely, lovely beast. And thank you to Adam and Ella for bringing him into the studio today. 23 minutes to 4 here on Statewide Drive. Dr. Carl standing by to take your science questions very shortly on 1300 303 468. But I have also been asking you about what is still made here in Victoria. Martin Carswell is a leather craftsman in Warragul. Apparently a texter tipped us off about your work, Martin.
1: Oh, yeah, okay, that's interesting.
0: It is. Tell us, what do you do?
1: Well, I'm a one-man band working from home, just doing luxury leather work and teaching leather work as well. Oh. As a 50-50, roughly.
0: How long have you been in Gippsland?
1: I've been here about 3 years. We moved here before we had my second son, just to get out of the city. We were in Melbourne. I was in Bentley and Coburg North, Port Melbourne, a few other places. But I grew up in the country and I always wanted to get back. I grew up in Portland and I missed that sort of country town life. And Warragul sort of offered that without being too far from Melbourne, good place for the kids, etc.
0: So you went east instead of west?
1: Yeah, went east. I like the hills. We don't have any hills down my way.
0: Fair enough. So tell me, what kind of products do you make?
1: It varies. I'm sort of a niche in that I do mainly just bespoke work, right? So you could just contact me and say, hey, I have this particular bag that I really, really want and no one else makes it. Can you make it? And I'd say, yep, design it from scratch, make it from scratch to your specs. So things like briefcases or folios, wallets, they're the main sort of ones, but, you know, belts and, oh, anything, you know. Everything apart from clothing and saddlery.
0: Yep.
1: Yeah, that sort of thing.
0: And you teach, what sort of interest is there in people learning leatherwork?
1: It's pretty big. It's a real hobby for a lot of people. And if you want to learn to get better, but YouTube has a bit of a ceiling, you know, a skill ceiling, and coming to someone who does it every single day, you can really boost your skills pretty quickly. So I find I've had people from all over Australia come here, some people from overseas come to learn with me, and I do individual and group lessons as well, depending on what people want to do. It's just really good, I think. There's people who do wallets a lot, and I can help you

0: elevate you to the next level. And there's always people wanting to learn the next step, you know, because there's no ceiling in leatherwork.
1: You can always keep learning. Yeah.
0: Yeah.
1: Hey, Martin.
0: New things. Yep.
1: Thank you so much for sharing a little bit about what you do right here in regional Victoria, making beautiful leather products. Martin Carswell is a leather craftsman in Warragul. Been asking you, what's still made in your town? Look, could be everything from the one-man band, as Martin says, bespoke leather products. Could be a factory. I don't mind. I want you to tell me what's made in your town. Nick says Harcourt apple juice, vinegar and ciders have been made in Harcourt, Central Victoria for 30 years. All fruit used comes from local orchards. Cider, says Nick. Thank you very much for that. 0467 842 722. And Peter in Wangaratta says, what about the package of sliced ham at one of the supermarkets, which claims to be 37% Australian product? Which part of the pig are they using? Or is the packet the Aussie bit? This is actually a really great question, Peter. And it goes to the very heart of when you make choices about what you're buying, particularly when it comes around country of origin. Of course, we've been talking about the Australian-made week. And there are those who think it's a bit of a cynical exercise. And I do take your point. But I guess what we are trying to do today is say it's also about, you know, those local things that might fly under the radar that are still made in your town. Yeah, a lot has gone. But let's celebrate what's there. 1300 303 468 is my number if you want to be in touch today.
2: 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Weather.
1: Just before we get to Dr. Carl, mostly cloudy in the south today, but generally clear in the north. A cool day with light to moderate southerly winds. Areas of morning fog tomorrow, partly cloudy in the south, but mostly clear in the north. A cool day with light to moderate east to northeasterly winds. And we've got a spotlight today on Shepparton East, where it is currently 16 degrees. Hello, if you're listening to us from Shepparton East, or north, south or west of Shepparton too. Nice to have you along for the program. It is time to say a very, very hearty hello to Dr. Carl Krusielnicki, author, science writer and our regular science communicator. G'day, Dr. Carl.
3: Ahoy. Look, lovely to be with you again, Dr. Prue.
1: Now, you have a special guest with you today.
3: Very lucky. Welcome to the microphone. Almost doctor, well, soon to be, Laura Caff, spelled Cafe, but pronounced Caf. And she's honours in physics in quantum.
4: Hello, happy to be here.
1: Thank you very much for joining us, Laura. Hey, Dr. Carl, I want to just quickly talk about security screening procedures because, you know, when you go to the airport, you have to put your bags through these big machines and they screen to make sure that you don't have anything nefarious on your person. How do they actually work? Because we saw today at Avalon Airport there was a bomb scare and a full airport evacuation for something that later turned out to be a laser hair removal device.
3: Ah, so they're the old-fashioned classic archways, the metal detectors. And if you're carrying a bit of metal, the strong magnetic field will create an electric field in that metal, whether it's magnetic or not, which in turn sets off a magnetic field, which they can then detect, electrical field. And if you register on that, they will then go to the little handheld scanner, which the metal detector, which works on the same principle, but very local. They've pretty well given up those walkways into the then they went for a while into backscatter x-rays, which gave a 3D picture of you but were rather detailed and could show body contours of your flesh and gave you some radiation. They've got rid of those and now they've gone for full body scanners, which work at roughly 10 times the frequency of your microwave. Your microwave works at around 2.5 gigahertz. These work at 10 times that, so the wave, instead of being 10 centimetres across, is only one. And they will pass through clothing, they'll reflect from the skin and concealed objects, and they can pick the unusual shapes of weapons or explosives or stuff taped to your body, and the operator does not see a photographic image of your body. Then you've got the cabin baggage x-ray scanners. The old-fashioned ones, they're just a straight x-ray. The new ones are a straight x-ray with a CAT scan. Huh? So that then you get an image and you can rotate it around and say, oh, that's just lying on top of that, that's okay. And then finally there's the CT scanners for the baggage. And then we finally finish off with the trace detectors for the liquids. And they use a mixture of various technologies for the liquids, near-infrared light and dielectric and Raman spectroscopy, and they can pick up various sorts of liquids that they're tuned for. Oh, and also there's a swab, which will pick up nitrogen. So if you happen to walk on a grass course, like, for example, a golf course, where they've just recently fertilised it, there'll be loss of nitrogen. So if they say, we just got to swipe your shoes, say, yeah, look, I'm sorry, mate, I walked on a fertiliser course this morning, a fertilised golf course. Huh. They're the main technologies that they use.
1: Right. They're not foolproof, though, are they, Dr. Carl, as we've seen this morning?
3: With the 20 gigawatt scanners, about three quarters of the time I come through with a false positive. Something about my right lower thigh really excites the machine to give a false positive roughly half to three quarters of the time.
1: Really?
3: And I say, there's nothing there, go for it, mate. Yeah, search away, I don't care.
1: And just on that, and Carl, you or maybe Laura can answer this one. Jenna wants to know, how does laser hair removal actually work? Is it a legit way of getting rid of hair?
3: Well, let me get you started. So on your scalp, you've got 100,000 hairs, each of which comes from a hair follicle. That hair follicle is a factory that slowly squirts out that hair, and it also has a little sub-factory that adds colour. Now, you can keep on pulling the hair out violently, and after a while, you might damage the hair follicle, and so it stops giving hair. Or you can bring on the heavy guns, the laser, and you just zap it. Now, you do need some degree of training to be able to use it, but it does seem that the training in Australia is suboptimal, both with the laser hair removal and also with tattoo removal. Mm. I've spoken with some of these people. I said, so you did a course at TAFE? And they said, nah, they just said, just go on the machine and just zap the heck out of it. Now, that, I'm sure that's not all cases, but basically, they're just overheating the follicle until it dies, just locally. So you just get this tiny pinprick of heat.
1: All right. And it does work?
3: It can work, Dora?
4: It does work, but it works better if you have a higher contrast between your skin colour and your hair colour, like having lighter skin and darker hair. But if you have lighter hair and light skin, like, it's not going to work so well. Or
3: dark skin and dark hair.
4: Yeah.
3: Oh, that makes perfect sense, yeah, because the radiation is being absorbed by the dark. It's being absorbed more.
4: It has selective frequency.
3: Mm.
1: That is fascinating. Just the things that you learn here on Drive of an Afternoon on a Thursday. Dr. Carl Kruzelnitsky is with us. Quantum physics honours student Laura Kafe is also his guest. Now, Laura, quantum physics, I am regularly asking Dr. Carl thorny questions about quantum physics, and he will often say to me, yep, it's just one of those things that I don't know enough about. What got you interested in the subject?
4: I don't think anyone knows enough about quantum physics. If anyone thinks they know how quantum physics works, they actually don't. What got me really into it is I like to understand how the world works in a fundamental level, down to particles, and what better way to understand that than through quantum physics, which tells us what is happening down to the very basic building blocks of matter.
1: Okay. So what can we learn, though, and how can we apply it to real life?
4: Well, there are of course, quantum computers. Do you know much about how quantum computers differ from a real computer in terms of their capacity?
1: Look, Laura, like, you are talking to a complete Luddite here, so you're probably just going to have to lay it out in very simple terms.
4: How do
1: they differ?
4: I'm not going to go too much in, like, how they specifically work, but if you imagine a maze and you think a normal computer to try to get through this maze is going to try to go through each single path one at a time until it gets the right one. What a quantum computer can do, it can investigate all possible paths at once. So It uses the basic building blocks of it are qubits, and it works on the principle of superposition, quantum superposition. So it can do a lot of things at once, whereas a normal computer would take a lot longer to do. And this becomes a really big concern for cryptography, for example, because a lot of them rely on prime numbers. Yep. And

0: breaking down the maths of prime numbers that it takes a long time for normal computers to do, but quantum computers can do that.
1: So they're basically going to be able to crack everybody's passwords?
0: Yeah.
1: Okay, that's problematic. Should we be worried, Dr. Carl?
2: Yes and no. So the worry is, so just to follow on from Laura, it's really easy on a calculator or a computer to get two really big numbers that are prime numbers, 1,000 digits each, and multiply them together. But to go backwards, to find out which are the only two numbers multiplied together that gives you this impossibly large number, that's really hard, as she pointed out. And some people are saying that, well, firstly, this is in some degree the basis of some of our encryption methods. And some people are saying that it's already been busted, and some governments in the world already have this encryption, but they're not letting on. They've worked out how to bust encryption. And so all the governments of the world snoop on each other's emails as they leave the embassies in various countries. And they can't do anything with them until we can get that encryption method or the quantum computers going. And so they're saying, oh, it's actually already there, and they're just keeping it quiet. However, there are methods for encrypting that are not amenable to quantum computers. There are things that we can do to encrypt stuff that even a quantum computer can't break with any foreseeable technology, although how far foreseeable is that 10 or 20 or 50 years, we don't know. So there are ways around it to preserve your credit card security.
1: All right, if you've got a question for Dr. Carl, or you've got a quantum physics question for honours student Laura Cave, give us a call, 1300 303 468. You've got a few minutes yet to get your questions in, particularly if there's something that's sparked a question from what we've been talking about, everything from encryption to quantum computers. I know that you said the word superposition in there, Laura. I'm not going to pretend I understand what that means, but look, we'll throw it out there and see what people make of it on 1300 303 468. Laura, what do you want to do with the quantum physics that you're learning at the moment? What's your sort of ultimate aim?
0: That is a very good question that I am still figuring out. But the main reason that I chose the project that I chose, which is trapping ions in an electromagnetic trap and then shooting lasers at them to entangle them, is because one of the possible applications that this could be for possibly sensing dark matter. Because these systems, they are so, so sensitive that they can sense very, very small perturbations. So it is a hope that at some point we would be able to detect this dark matter that physics hasn't properly been able to see yet.
1: So we've theorized it, but we haven't been able to actually pinpoint it just yet.
0: Yes.
1: And how big an achievement would that be if you were able to do that?
0: Well,
2: Nobel Prize.
1: Prize, right. Wow. Okay, all right. How close do you reckon you are, Laura?
0: Oh, I'm very far. I'm still doing my honours. I've still got a PhD after that, if I survive that far through the academia. But there's a lot ahead.
1: There is a lot ahead. Hey, Dr. Carl, can I just ask you about... we've just had a great big snake in the studio. If you were listening a little bit earlier, I had one of our Takeover Ballarat winners, Ella, and she is a massive fan of reptiles. In fact, she's a member of the Victorian Herpetology Society and aims to be its president one of these days. She and her dad have 40 reptiles at home. But you've got a little story about how reptiles are actually the basis for one of the biggest drugs in the world right now.
2: Yeah, so just at the start, you said who was the head of the, or high up in the Herpetology Society?
1: Her father was the president of the Victorian Herpetology Society.
2: Ah, I went to a herpetology conference once, and I noticed that more than one of the herpetologists was missing the end joint of one of their fingers.
1: Oh, I didn't even think to check.
2: Yeah, you can just sort of see it there. I saw one person who was missing the end joint. I thought, oh, that's a bit weird. And then another one, and then another one. And I said, what's going on? How come I've seen three of you missing the tip of one of your fingers? And they said, well, if you've got your average person, they see a new snake, they'll go, run in the opposite direction. But if you've got a herpetologist, they go, oh, you're a cute little fella. And they go towards it and then get bitten, and they have to have the tip of the finger amputated.

0: head or it gets chopped off or something like that.
1: Okay, well, because I'm there in, I'll count all their fingers, okay?
0: Yeah, okay. Now, take it away, Laura.
2: Well, in the topic of reptiles, have you heard of this lizard in the US called the Gila Monster?
1: I have, yes.
2: Yes, so they are the only venomous lizard native to the US. Mm-hmm. They are extremely slow, live 90% of their lives underground, and they eat very little, maybe only a few meals a year. And they are able to survive that because they can regulate their own metabolic functions. And it was found that they produce this in their venom, there's this peptide that works very similar to a peptide naturally producing in the human body called GLP-1. That is shortly after you eat, it is stimulates insulin release in the body. Now, this peptide in the Gila Monster's venom, that's called exendin 4, binds to the same receptors in the cells in the human body as GLP-1, but it has a much longer half-life. Like, GLP-1 only lasts for a few minutes, exendin 4 lasts for like hours. And it was found that this could be used as a medicine, a treatment for people with diabetes. But not just that, in the recent years, it's also been shown that it can be used as a weight loss drug.
1: And this is where we get those GLP-1 inhibitor drugs like Ozempic and Wegovy and other brands.
2: Exactly.
0: Wow. But they have weird side effects, and so they seem to be more than just weight control, because the chemical, GLP-1, is produced in the body in the end of the small intestine, wait for it, and in your brain. Mm. It's not a very big molecule. It's only got about 30 amino acids in it. It's a fairly small peptide, about the same number of amino acids as insulin. But it turned out to be better than insulin for people with type 1 diabetes, because there's a small number of people with type 1 diabetes who are always hovering between too high glucose and too low. They're on a razor edge. Most people, they can just sort of coast along. These people, they're on a cliff, and this GLP-1 thing from the Gila Monster worked much better. And then they noticed, they tried to sell to the drug companies, and the drug companies said, look, mate, it's just another drug they have to inject, we don't care. And so they managed to get it going anyway, regardless of what the drug companies said. And then they noticed the weird side effect of weight loss. Mm. And suddenly the drug companies got interested in it.
1: Of course,
0: out of a total GDP for the whole world of $100 trillion, Laura, in 2024, how much money was devoted to this drug?
2: $842 billion in 2024.
0: 1% of the entire world budget in the year 2024 was spent on making or selling or buying this drug. And they've found they've got a really weird side effect, which is, it seems to have many side effects. It seems in some cases to cure gambling addiction.
1: What?
0: In some cases, it cures gambling addiction. See, it's made not just in the gut, but in the brain, and it seems to have some helpful effects with Alzheimer's disease and Parkinson's disease and multiple sclerosis.
2: Yeah, scientists have been investigating the effect of these on cell culture, and they found that GLP-1 and other peptides that mimic this action can stimulate the growth of neurons in the brain. So it could also be a cure for Alzheimer's, Parkinson.
0: Well, yeah, we're at the stage of discovering all this exciting stuff and we don't know what it means.
1: That is amazing. Dr. Carl, almost Dr. Laura, thank you so much for coming on and talking about all of those amazing array of topics today. I really appreciate your time.
0: Thank you so much.
2: Thank you so much.
1: Dr. Carl Krusielnicki, he joins us once a week to talk science, and with him, quantum physics honours student Laura Kaif. Gosh, I didn't know where that conversation was going to go. Who knew? We'll have to just keep watching as those developments go along. It is about a minute away from 4 o'clock here on ABC Victoria. Victorian made stuff. Some of the best ice cream in Australia is made in Timboon, says Jamie. There's an outlet in Ballarat in Sturt Street. Thank you very much for that. Tell me about the stuff that's still made in your town. We want to put it all on the map today. After the news, I want you to tell me who the footy or netball hero is in your family. From players to coaches to volunteers, footy and netball clubs are often at the beating heart of our towns, but so many are facing quite a strained future. In recent weeks, a number of regional teams have gone into recess, so we'll take a look at the health of footy netball clubs straight after 4 o'clock.
3: Good afternoon, Nicholas Hines with ABC News. The Federal Health Minister says he will consider subsidising the cost of administering diphtheria vaccines at pharmacies so they can immunise people at no cost. Australia is grappling with its worst outbreak of diphtheria on record, with more than 200 cases recorded in central and northern parts of the country. Minister Mark Butler has announced $7 million to roll out more vaccinations and says he'll consider further measures.
4: Our focus right now is on remote and very remote communities, which is where this disease is spreading right now. But there is always the possibility it will spread beyond that, and we're certainly willing to look at any good ideas.
3: Police have arrested a person believed to be a copycat extortionist who attempted to exploit the fear in Melbourne's hospitality sector by threatening a CBD venue. Police say the 21-year-old man was arrested in Epping, accused of demanding money from a former staff member of the venue earlier this month. Detectives are still investigating the broader spate of arson attacks across the city. Acting Superintendent Anthony Vella says it's possible overseas gangs are orchestrating the attacks.
5: Look, there's a range of theories that police are exploring. We haven't certainly settled on who's responsible or what the motivation is for these attacks. Nothing's off the table. Police are keeping a very open mind in this investigation, and there's certainly many, many avenues of investigation that are being pursued.
3: Voters in a local council by-election in Melbourne's outer north are being warned of possible voter interference. The Victorian Electoral Commission says it's been told some residents in Whittlesea's Thomastown ward are being approached by a person offering to complete and return their postal ballots. Electoral Commissioner Sven Blumel has referred the matter to the local government inspectorate. Says anyone interfering with the vote will be caught. Iran says it's prepared for negotiations, but also for further war if necessary, as Washington spruiks progress in peace talks. US President Donald Trump has again said negotiations are in their final stages, while warning of further attacks unless a deal is reached. Iranian Foreign Minister Abbas Araghchi says his country is prepared for any outcome.
6: Should it become necessary, should the interests of the state dictate we prepare ourselves in the field of diplomacy, then we will prepare ourselves, but with strength, the same strength with which the armed forces prepare themselves in defence of the country.
3: The mother of an Australian activist detained by Israel after attempting to breach the blockade of Gaza for a second time says that she's deeply worried for his safety. Jacinta McEwen last spoke to her son, Surya, half an hour before the vessel he was on was intercepted. 11 Australians are among around 430 activists being detained by Israel. Ms. McEwen says she's glad there's been some condemnation of Israel's treatment after Israeli National Security Minister Itamar Ben-Gavir posted a video taunting the detainees. But she says it's not enough.
7: Ben-Gavir actually filming that and almost bragging that he can taunt them. A lot of governments are not even condemning that. At least Foreign Minister Penny Wong has condemned the taunting, but she hasn't condemned the kidnapping in international waters.
3: Australia's peak body for science has described planned job losses in the CSIRO's climate modelling team as a very worrying development. It's cutting 92 jobs from its environment research unit, including 5 of the 15 researchers who work on Australia's main climate and weather prediction system. Staff were told of the changes in meetings earlier today. In a statement, Science and Technology Australia says there's no guarantee other parts of Australia's research system will be able to pick up the work. In AFL news, the Suns are preparing for a stern response from the Kangaroos when the sides square off on Saturday. Gold Coast heads to Docklands to take on the 12th placed North Melbourne. The Roos were hammered 68 points by the Crows in Adelaide last week, despite an improved season so far. Suns coach Damien Hardwick says it'll be a tough test for his side.
8: We know what sort of game we're going to get. We're going to get a tough, combative game at their home deck, which they, you know, in theory, they played very, very well at the other games they played away. It's hard to win away. We understand that more than most.
3: And to the weather across Victoria, some isolated light showers about Gippsland this afternoon. Otherwise, a mostly cloudy afternoon in the south, but generally clear in the north with light to moderate southerly winds. Tomorrow, a cool day for Victoria with areas of morning fog, and then a partly cloudy day in the south and mostly clear in the north again. In Melbourne tomorrow, partly cloudy with a top

0: of 17, a mostly sunny Saturday with a top of 19, and on Sunday a shower or two with a top of 19 before showers set in on Monday with a top of 17. Right now in Melbourne, it's 14 degrees. That's the latest from the ABC Newsroom.
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3: If you order a meal out and it's not quite right, do you just eat it or do you send it back to the kitchen? Now, you might think that most of the food waste that happens in fast food joints happens at the end of the day. But new research shows it's actually happening when they get the order wrong. And they're trying to work out ways to deal with the massive amount of food waste that we generate here in Australia every year. You'll hear about that research this half hour. And each week, of course, we take a step back and look at the big picture of world events with our international politics expert, Damien Kingsbury. Today, why there's been a revolving door of world leaders meeting with China's president, and what, if anything, has been achieved by these meetings, and why the US now has its sights set on regime change in Cuba. We'll tackle some of the big political stories of the week with Damien Kingsbury after 4:30. But first, let's turn our sights to country footy.
1: 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Have your say.
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3: It's that point in the season where the injuries start piling up, the aches set in, the losses hurt. The Guernseys have gone through the wash a few times, and each week the list is getting a little thin. Despite dogged perseverance, numerous sides from regional football netball clubs have gone into recess in recent weeks. Most famously, the Dannington Bulldogs, who last week forfeited the rest of the season after 4 brutal seniors games. Other clubs are in discussions about league changes, and their viability continues to be an open question. So where are things at? Glenn McMahon is the founder of CountryFootyScores.com. He's got his finger on the pulse of grassroots sport. Hi there, Glenn.
4: Hi, Prue. Great to be chatting again.
3: Your website analyses all the leagues across regional Victoria. What have you actually noticed?
4: It's been an interesting conversation, probably from the end of last season into this season. There's been lots of leagues who are, clubs, I should say, who are looking at where they sit geographically, league-wise, success-wise, to try and maximise not only their success but also their ongoing future as well. So we've had, you mentioned Dannington going into recess. We had a women's team in Berengar in the Millawa Football League have to forfeit the season. And in the first 4 weeks, we've had 4 clubs have withdrawn junior grades as well. So it's a bit of a state of, unrest for some clubs, but also looking about how we can map success going forward as well.
3: So is this usual for this time of year? Would we normally see something like this?
4: No, it's one out of the box, really. We often get to the end of the season where clubs have had a sustained run of losses or struggles over a two or three year period, and they start having those conversations and might plan for going into recess. So, for example, the Broadford Football Netball Club have been in recess for the last 2 years, but have come back this year into the Bendigo Football League and have started there. So you do get that side of it, but they've taken a good amount of time to plan for their return. We've still got the Yarrawee Football Netball Club from the Bacolan District League. They're in their second year of recess. Maryborough Football Netball Club, who are also in their second year of recess from the Bendigo League, but are planning to re-emerge in the Maryborough Castlemaine District League next year. But late at the start of this season, we had Lara Football Netball Club in the Geelong Football League and Swan Reach Football Netball Club in the Omeone District Football League, who lost the grand final by 2 points last year, but by the start of the season didn't have the numbers and have made the decision to go into recess. So to have a club go into recess such as Dannington and the junior leagues, junior clubs being pulled out so early in the season, we're sort of between that week 6 to 8 period of the season, it's pretty uncommon.
3: There are a few trying to change leagues as well. What's going on there?
4: Yeah, so probably the most talked about one was the Gisborne Football Netball Club, who looked to return to the Ballarat Football League at the end of last season and had got approval, and that was knocked back, and there was a bit of toing and froing there. So they're still planning to return to the Ballarat Football League for next year. There was quite a few. We had the Golden Rivers Football Netball League wind up at the end of last season, so a lot of clubs moved to the Central Murray Football League. Kahuna, who are an existing Central Murray Football League club, are looking to move to Heathcote. There was a lot around the Gippsland region. Druin, Officer Packham, looking to change leagues there to the West Gippsland League, and a lot of that is around where they're drawing their players out now. One of the big challenges is, in particularly as we're seeing with the junior numbers, the participation rates aren't as strong as they have been in the past. So, and a lot of smaller towns are drawing from larger regional centres. So that's that, trying to realign to a position where they've got more access to more players, both the junior and senior level, seems to be driving a lot of these conversations.
3: And is that also to do with just proximity and how much driving is involved in some of these matchups?
4: Oh, absolutely. Kahuna Kangas, for example, looking to move from Central Murray to Heathcote, they're struggling retaining their players who would be happy to drive south of where they are. But driving north adds an extra hour and a half, 2 hours in some cases for making it like a 4-hour return trip. So it's about trying to shore up that they can keep the players they've got and continue to recruit. But also you throw in at the moment, you've got cost of living pressures, and also the issue with the fuel prices just recently making it a big challenge for those smaller clubs who are sitting further out from the bigger centres to be an attractive place for people to want to go and play.
3: If you're listening to this and some of it's resonating, let me know what's happening with your country footy netball team. 1300 303 468. I also want to just shout out to some of the local footy and netball heroes, not just the players, because, you know, we know we've got a lot of people who are out there week after week kicking goals, doing amazing things, but there are also incredible people, coaches, officials, volunteers, you know, people behind the kiosk selling pies every weekend. So, you know, who's the person in your family that is the stalwart? Give me a call, 1300 303 468. I'm speaking with Glenn McMahon, the founder of countryfootyscores.com, and I do want to get you to tell that story about how you got that started in just a moment. But just when it comes, you mentioned, you know, players, and I mentioned volunteers. How are those numbers looking at the moment?
4: It's interesting, and I did have a little chuckle as a former footballer when you said about in your intro about this time of the year, the aches and the pains and all those sorts of things happening. I think that's the big challenge for clubs at the moment too. It's about the season when it starts getting colder, starts getting wet, injuries kick in. It's harder, particularly if you're drawing on some of your junior players who might be playing, you know, two games. They're playing under 17s and then they're playing in the reserves just to help shore up the numbers that you've got enough for the seniors, and also for your volunteers in the same thing as well, same boat, where they're juggling their time for their own families and being able to commit. And there's more pressures on volunteers in general, as we know, but particularly within a football club, some of the, I suppose, the paperwork that a club needs to do these days adds to that load for volunteers. So you'll often see the call out. I follow a lot of the clubs, obviously, in their social pages, and there's often that last minute call out, hey, we need a volunteer for this. We need to fill these rosters for the canteen, as you said, or, you know, we're down for the people to sell the raffle tickets. So, as much as getting the people on the park, it's the people who help run the club in the background is just as important.
3: I note that back in March there was a big meeting for executives in Gippsland. What happened there?
4: Well, they're looking around just there is an issue with junior participation numbers in that region. So there's conversation again. There's been quite a few clubs who have looked to move leagues around to again shore up the pressures on travels for families and those sorts of things. So there has been conversation in the past about how they might be able to restructure their leagues that go all the way from Omeo to the edges of Melbourne, really, with the West Gippsland Football League, so netball competition, I should say. So it's been around trying to what is the best structure going forward. As you can imagine, every club president, every league president has got a different idea around that. So, but at least they're having those conversations, which is important as we continue into the next, I suppose, 20 years of country footy to make sure that it's still a viable, leagues are still viable and clubs are still a place that become important for their communities.
3: What do you think it's going to look like, Glenn? I mean, we're talking about some of the challenges that and the transition, I guess, that a lot of clubs are going through right now. Are you hopeful that we will still have a really thriving country footy netball culture in a couple of decades?
4: I'm an eternal optimist, having always lived in small towns and knowing the importance of a football and netball club to that community, and the strength of the community is often reflected by how engaged the community is in those sporting clubs. I think we've probably moved on from the traditional side of things, as this is our patch and this is where we've always been part of this league, or this club's always played in this area, that we're more open as a, I suppose, a state and the different organisations within that to start having those conversations. I think people have now realised the importance of, if we do things the same way we've always done it, and it's worked, you know, for some leagues are over 100 years old, but we can't always do the same things that we've done. So I think the fact there's lots of clubs and lots of leagues now having those conversations, I think bodes well for... And it will be tricky when you've got the stalwarts who say, no, this is my club and this is my league and this is how we do it. But there's more openness to that now, which I think, as I said, bodes well for the future.
3: Will your website, countryfootyscores.com, still be there?
4: I hope so. We've 25 years or over 25 years now. So as long as there's country football and netball, it'll still be there.
3: Just remind, so for those who don't know, this is a real passion project for you, Glenn. How did it get started?
4: Well, it started back in... the 2000 football season, and the genesis really was an overseas trip that I took over the Christmas break from 1999 to 2000, travelling overseas. Early days of the internet, we were actually trying to get cricket scores from the Boxing Day tests, which I used to go to, and it was back in the days where it had to be sort of really emails to find anything, and it made me think about how do expats travelling sort of keep in touch. And during that season, I was playing football with the Cobram Football Club, and a couple of teammates were heading over to London for work, and it was a conversation one night after training about how they were going to get their parents to fax the footy results out of the local paper over to them.
3: Yeah.
4: Which made me thinking, and at that stage, I'm an educator, so I was working with my students teaching in primary school, and we were starting to play around a little bit with making web pages to share our work and those sorts of things. And it was sort of two things came together. I thought, well, if there was a website that people who were travelling over the world, around the world, could find out how their local footy club was going, and I grew up reading the Weekly Times and looking at the ladders and all those sorts of things, I thought, well, it's just an extension of that in some respects. So started with 10 leagues in the second half of the 2000 season, and it's grown to having basically every football league across Australia, country football league across Australia is now there, and all the netball leagues for Victoria. So it's as I said, country football's been part of my story growing up as a child and the family involved in that, to playing and having my own children involved in country football. So yeah, it was just one of those rare moments where I had a thought and it actually came together.
3: Love to hear that story, Glenn. And you know, it's gone from strength to strength. It's now the place to go to get all your scores. So thank you so much for sharing some of your insights today. I know you're watching everything really, really closely, and there is, as I say, quite a big transition going on for a lot of clubs at the moment. So it's always good to sort of take the temperature.
4: And thanks, Pro. I do want to share, it's not all doom and gloom. Just to finish, we've had three clubs this year who have had significant losing streaks come to an end. So Gormandale Football Netball Club in the North Gippsland Footy League ended 64 straight losses. Campbell's Creek finished 55 runabouts, and Painesville had 23 runs. But they're back on the winners list after long periods out. So it's not all doom and gloom. So we do want to celebrate those little milestones as well.
3: Of course we do. Glenn, thanks again.
4: A pleasure, Prue. Thank you.
3: Glenn McMahon is the founder of countryfootyscores.com. Who's the footy netball hero in your family? Is it somebody who just stumps up every weekend and volunteers? Somebody who's been coaching the same team for years? Or do you have a bit of a footy or netball

agent, someone who's made tons of goals, kicked tons of goals, shot tons of goals as well for the netball. 1300 303 468. You can text 0467 842 722. Dob them in this afternoon. It is sort of roughly halfway through the season, so everyone's getting a little tired. Need to keep morale up, so dob in those excellent footy netball heroes. Very shortly, we're going to talk about food waste. We know food waste is really a big problem here in Australia. And when it comes to fast food outlets, you might think most of the food waste happens at the end of the day when they're sort of throwing out stuff that's been left over. But think again. New research tells us very differently, and you're going to hear why pretty shortly. Let's have a little Paul McCartney and Ringo Starr to get us there. This is Home to Us.

Well, yes, it is Paul McCartney and Ringo Starr, but yes, it is brand new music. I don't know if you know, but Paul McCartney's got a new album out. It's called The Boys of Dungeon Lane, and that is from it, out in the last couple of weeks, I think. Home to Us is the name of that song. What did you make of it? Do you like it? Do you think it's part of his best years, Paul McCartney? 1-300-303-468. Be keen to hear what you think about that one, actually. I'm curious to hear the rest of the album, to be honest. Now, if you order a meal out and it's not quite right, do you just eat it or do you send it back to the kitchen? Now, you might think that most of the food waste that happens in fast food outlets happens at the end of the day, but new research shows it's actually happening when they get the order wrong. And knowing this could help reduce the staggering amount of food waste we produce every year here in Australia. With me in the studio is Associate Professor Li-Ping Tong from RMIT, who's the lead researcher on this

0: Research. Hi there, Li Ping.
1: Hi, Prue. Thanks for having me.
0: Thank you for coming in. So what is happening when an order goes wrong at a fast food restaurant?
1: Oh, to put it very quickly, when an order goes wrong, it has to be returned. And then a lot of times it cannot go back into the system and it goes to waste, so even if it's perfectly edible.
0: Why is that happening?
1: In terms of the wrong orders or in terms?
0: Well, let's get to the wrong orders in a minute, but why is it that when it's perfectly edible, it isn't going back into the system?
1: It's a liability thing and a food safety thing as well. So on the shelf, you can't leave certain food on the shelf for too long because of food safety concerns and things like that. So there are very strict rules and protocols around this on in terms of operations. So from our research back of house, once it's wrongly ordered or wrongly prepared, it has to be returned, and oftentimes it just has to be destroyed towards the end.
0: Okay, so if I send something back because it's not right, it's basically going in the bin.
1: Most of the times, yes, that is correct. Even if it's freshly made and rightly made,
0: So what is happening there? Because I know that you went into fast food outlets to research how this is all happening. Why are they getting orders wrong to the point where the food waste is so bad?
1: There's a few issues. Some of it, I think the food orders is being wrong is sometimes due to the rush as well, especially during peak hours. You get a lot of people, there's a lot of things happening that's behind the kitchen, the food prep, the buns and all of these things are flying around behind the scenes. But

0: except cafes. So we don't include cafes in that definition.
1: So anywhere that you go to the counter, you order your meal, and you probably just take it away.
0: You take it and you go. So exactly, right? So takeaways as well as and fast food outlets are a huge proportion within quick service restaurants.
1: Okay, so what sort of level of waste are we talking about here?
0: So in terms of the level of waste, I think I'll just start off broadly at the Australia scale. So in terms of Australia, the food waste cost is $36.6 billion annually.
1: $36.6 billion
0: annually. And then if we boil it down to hospitality and food services, the stats is 1.2 million tons of food waste annually within that range. And if we drill it down even further, takeaway and QSRs, we contribute at 40% of hospitality food waste. So it's quite significant, the sector within that category. And for context, that's 130,600 tons annually of food waste.
1: 130,600 tons.
0: Tons, exactly.
1: Okay, so that's a lot of food just going into the bin because of mistakes, effectively.
0: It's mistakes. That's one of the hotspots that we actually uncovered, but there's also other hotspots as well. So there's the top three, mistakes being one of it. That's at the service ready stage, but there's also things like stock storage as well.
1: Yeah.
0: So the perishables, they don't last very long, or the infrastructure doesn't actually support the stock storage. Temperatures fluctuate, for example, food goes bad in storage. And there's also pre-preparation as well. So offcuts, for example, that's not being used, lettuce on the ground, and all of the issues. So all of it combined together, that collectively creates all this compounding food waste within the sector.
1: I've just got a text in from RJ in Druin who says, I couldn't have the nerve to send my order back. I appreciate the staff for effort. RJ, I will put it out there because I have said this, told this story on the radio before, but my first job was at a fast food chicken restaurant. And I don't think I got very good training because I was working on the burger making and I actually didn't at the time know that you needed to cook the bacon before you put it on a bacon and chicken burger. So, we only had a couple of them sent back, which is very confusing to me. I'm sure that I sent out quite a few more than two without cooked bacon. But does that sound really familiar to you, that you've got somebody who's working on a station, they're quite new, but their training might not be up to scratch?
0: Yeah, that is an excellent point, Prue. So because we discovered in the findings, what are the solutions that industry could actually come together to help? Number one is training.
1: Yeah.
0: So that's exactly right, because a lot of the new staff at the kitchen and all of that, they get their training on preventing and mitigating and reducing food waste at onboarding stage the first time. And then that's pretty much it for the most part, as we found out from the surveys. But what we find is that staff wants to do the right thing, but they're just not equipped how, and they don't know how to proceed and all of that. The one thing that we would recommend in our report is that ongoing training and sustained training, because they are the key agents on the ground. They know exactly where the friction points are and all of that. So we need to empower them to help them turn that into tangible actions to prevent food waste on the ground.
1: My guest here is Associate Professor Liping Tong from RMIT. Now, I know that you work in the digital design space. How on earth did you get involved in trying to manage food waste?
0: Yeah, so this is a bit of an odd one, because previous years I actually worked with Food Bank Australia through the Fight Food Waste CRC project with my colleagues at the School of Design as well. And through that one, we were actually doing something very similar. We were actually looking at developing an app, working with industry partner, working with Food Bank on actually how to actually move surplus food from all these outlets, and then using this app to actually direct those surplus foods for collection for free, for donation to people who actually need those surplus foods. So that was like a couple of years back, but then fast forward to today, there's this opportunity. I'm very passionate about the environment and about mitigating food waste because of such a big scale. I feel I could actually help contribute to that.
1: So what happens from here with the research?
0: So we're hoping that the sector action plan would actually start, it's the first step. This is the first time we actually have a really concrete data and really deep dive into the sector itself, because we ran two national surveys across quick service restaurants restaurants outlets, and this is for the first time, is that in the Australian context, there isn't a lot of data around that. So we managed to do that and collect some really reasonable data. And then the sector action plan is meant to actually come up with all these solutions that is very practical and tangible, and then get a sense check on like what the managers think, what operators think, and what the staff think, all kinds of people and stakeholders. And now what are we going to do next?
1: Yeah.
0: So that

0: there is now a concrete plan, right? So everyone could play a part, especially businesses. They know what the problems are, what the hotspots are. Now the next step is that we take this chapter, we take this sector action plan, and then start moving and planning towards the next feasible steps and put everyone together at the table.
1: Well, it sounds so practical, and I do hope that you succeed in this, because we do want to see less food waste. I mean, a lot of this stuff is grown here in our backyard. We don't want to see it in the bin. Jess in Portland, look, I've got a question for you. Do you think we are all a bit paranoid about food being past its best? Should we relax a little and be a bit more giving with our approach to leftovers or food that might not be at its hottest and freshest? FYI, Jess says, I love leftovers, probably sit in my fridge a little too long, but so far so good.
0: Yeah.
1: Do you think that sometimes we're a little bit finicky about it?
0: I think we are. I think, like, for businesses, like, they have liabilities and all of that, so they have to be really careful, like, with government regulations and all of that. But in terms of household, there's actually some flexibility, and I think sometimes, yes, we are too paranoid. Best before dates doesn't mean that it's expired. So there's a lot of confusions. There's some research around that as well, so just they check that out. Because, like, a lot of good food, they pass their best before date, but they're still very edible.
1: Yeah.
0: And there's a lot of confusions on that as well. So, like, there's a lot of ways that we could mitigate food waste, as long as we have some knowledge and understanding on what's good and what's not good, as long as we don't get sick.
1: Of course, nobody wants that. Absolutely. Thank you, Liping. So great to meet you. Thank you for coming in.
0: Thanks, Prue.
1: That was Liping Tong, who just happens to live down the road from us here, which is nice to know. She's from RMIT, and she is actually the Associate Dean of Digital Design at RMIT, but in her capacity as a food waste warrior, she has led some research into food waste in quick service restaurants. Tell me, what do you do? Do you send it back? Or are you the sort of person who just shrugs and goes, look, I'll deal with it? Chris at Tabletop says, we have never sent a meal back and hate the thought of waste. If the meal is no good, then it's simple. We just don't go back again. Thank you, Chris, on 0467 842 722. Let's find out what's happening on the roads. We'll check out the bigger picture. We'll talk to Damien Kingsbury about world politics in just a moment. But first, here's Transport Victoria.
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3: Good afternoon, it's Caroline Ferguson from Transport Victoria. Tomorrow is the annual Walk Safely to School Day. Thousands of extra kids are likely to be walking to school across the state, so it's more important than ever to slow down to 40 in school zones and be aware of crossings. And don't forget, small children in particular can move very quickly and unexpectedly. They're unpredictable, making it essential for all motorists to remain alert for everyone's safety. Heading to the southwest of the state, first of all, no delays on the Princes Highway, moving out of Geelong through Winchelsea, Colac and out towards Warrnambool. Heading up north at Gisborne, back Marsh Gisborne Road has been closed in both directions on the western side of Hamilton Street due to a serious collision, and there's a lot of flooding as well. The Murray Valley Highway has restrictions at Woodward heading northbound near Algie Road. Also a lot of water about at Berry Willett. Cox's Road's closed both ways for a stretch between the Calder Highway and Clark's Road. And at Catupna, Griffiths Lane is closed between Catupna Barmer and Browns Roads for road bridge demolition works when there's good weather. But the Calder Highway is faring well out of Wedderburn, Witchyproof and Redcliffs right through to Mildura. To the north, these change conditions due to road damage on Crichton's Creek Road between Ruffy and Terrap Terrap. And at Goba, Canumbra Goba Road has restrictions between the Maroondah Highway and Shores Road. And also at Cobham, works are underway during the day on Campbell Road on the northern side of the Murray Valley Highway. Bay directions of traffic management. But a delay-free drive on the Hume Freeway through Seymour, Euroa, Violettown, Glen Rowan up to the New South Wales border at Albury Wodonga. If you're heading to the east, emergency works are underway on Cooey Ruff on the South Gippsland Highway heading east between Sabella Avenue and Monameth Road. You've got to drop down 60, but the Princes Highway's a good run through Warragul, Trafalgar and Morwell right through to Sale. To the west of the state, the Western Highway is also a good run from Ballarat through Ararat, Stawell, Horsham and Hill through the South Australian border. And from V-Line, coaches are replacing trains between Southern Cross, Seymour and Shepparton to the last service on Monday for planned works. And coaches are also replacing trains on the Maribara line between Ballarat and Maribara. Grab the temporary coach timetable from the Transport Victoria website. And don't forget, public transport is free across Victoria until May 31, and from June 1, all fares will be half price and passengers can purchase a reserved or unreserved ticket on long distance train and coach services. You can report any problems by giving the statewide drive team a call on 1300 303 468 or safely text 0467 842 722.
1: Thank you, Caroline. Yes, get in touch if there's something you think we need to know about that's happening on the roads or just in your patch. We want to know about it. Damien Kingsbury, our world politics expert, is going to join you very shortly. We're going to take a look at international affairs, including

In China, lots of leaders meeting with Xi Jinping at the moment. And what is going on with the US indicting former Cuban leader Raul Castro? We'll get the latest on that too.

0: the Triffids and Wide Open Road, dedicated to my next guest who just happens to be on the Wide Open Road somewhere out of Yass, Damien Kingsbury, Professor Emeritus at Deakin University. Good afternoon.
1: Good afternoon, Pro.
0: Thank you very much for joining us at large in your location. There's been a lot going on in the world, as always. Last week, the US president met with China's leader. This week, it's Russian President Vladimir Putin. What are we seeing here?
1: I think what we're seeing is a shift of gravity towards Beijing, that it seems to be now the locus for resolving international issues. Like you said, Donald Trump went last week to Beijing to meet with Xi Jinping. He came away, I think, empty-handed. He certainly didn't achieve anything of significance. He had hoped to get China's cooperation to rein in Iran, try to get it to come to the table to agree to terms for ending the Iran war, but that didn't happen. And Xi Jinping was very firm in terms of telling Donald Trump and the United States to back off in relation to Taiwan. So Donald Trump came away, as I say, pretty empty-handed. Vladimir Putin is there at the moment.

0: and he's been a bit more successful. He has, I think, signed off on about 20 trade agreements, if not a signature oil and gas pipeline, which he had hoped to also get through.
1: So what is this pipeline? I know this was the really big ticket item, wasn't it?
0: Yeah, look, China is Russia's biggest customer for hydrocarbons. So it clearly makes sense to have a pipeline going directly from Russia to China. And China is concerned that its erstwhile largest oil supplier, Iran, isn't able to do that at the moment. So Russia is filling a large part of the gap. But China's also concerned, I think Xi Jinping is concerned, not to allow Russia to dictate energy terms to China. So Xi Jinping is just being a little bit standoffish, and I think it's basically a way of just keeping Russia in its place, at least for the foreseeable future.
1: This is, of course, with the backdrop of the Ukraine war still going. How important is it for Russia to have the support of China?
0: Oh, it's absolutely critical. I don't think Russia could continue to function without Chinese support, and in particular tight Chinese trade. The Russian economy is struggling, and without China basically being on side, yeah, Russia would be in pretty deep strife. But China is on side. Russia has secured future cooperation, and I think that gives Vladimir Putin a pretty clear pathway to continuing the war in Ukraine.
1: Just going back to your comments about the US president trying to get some sort of help with the war in Iran with China, was that sort of a categorical stepping back from China, or did they make some sort of positive noises? Are they getting involved in any way?
0: No, it was not so much a categorical rejection, more of a neutral response, what you might take as an inscrutable response, I suppose, if one can use the cliche. But Xi Jinping basically just said, yes, that's very interesting, no more comment. And it was certainly not what Donald Trump wanted to hear, but it's probably what, if he'd been advised properly, he could have expected.
1: You're listening to ABC Victoria. Professor Damien Kingsbury is with us. He's our world politics expert. And each week we take a look at the bigger picture. And today we are looking at the recent meetings of political leaders in China. I understand that there's been some other political leaders too, Damien, who have been to see Xi Jinping. It sort of feels like there's a revolving door at the moment.
0: Yeah, well, Macron was there a while ago. So the French president had visited. And basically, if Keir Starmer visited, that would be the permanent five of the UN Security Council. Mm. So clearly, Beijing is in a pivotal position at the moment in terms of global relations. I mean, this is certainly what Beijing wants, what Xi Jinping wants. It's really a question of whether this can be sustained. But it does indicate that the centre of gravity in global affairs is starting to shift a little bit away from the United States towards Beijing. And that's certainly part of Xi Jinping's longer term strategy.
1: Is this a concern for Australia?
0: Not so much. I think it's pretty consistent with how Australia understands regional relations. Of course, we want to ensure that there is no conflict in the region. For example, that the situation with Taiwan remains as it is now without any fundamental change. But Australia understands that, the balance of power between the United States and China is shifting, and we're trying to continue our trading relationship with China while diversifying, I might add, but also trying to maintain our strategic partnership with the United States, which I must say has been questioned by some in the defence and international affairs community in recent times.
1: Hmm. Also this week, US President Donald Trump seems to have his sights set on regime change in Cuba. Former Cuban President Raul Castro has been indicted. Can you explain what is happening here and why?
0: Yeah, so Raul Castro is no longer president, so that's pretty significant. So even if there was some sort of intervention, even if Raul Castro was given up, which is very unlikely to happen, it wouldn't actually constitute regime change in Cuba. But the indictment

0: development is significant. It is a ramping up of pressure on Cuba. And in a sense, it's setting the groundwork for some form of intervention in the future. Now, Donald Trump has just today stepped back from a direct intervention, but that doesn't mean that there's not the option of intervention in the future, say in weeks or indeed months to come, or indeed further sanctions against Cuba, further tightening of the screws to continue to bring down the Cuban economy, and hopefully as a consequence from a United States perspective, bring about regime change from within.
1: This is really interesting because, as you say, it's unlikely they'll give him up. Do you think he will ever face those charges in a court on US soil?
0: No. So it's basically just setting the groundwork. You've got to keep in mind that the Justice Department in the United States is pretty heavily politicised these days. So this indictment does need to be seen in that context. It needs to be seen as essentially doing the bidding of Donald Trump as president. As I say, this does help lay the groundwork for some sort of intervention. In terms of a direct invasion, that would be pretty unlikely, certainly strategically incredibly unwise, given that the US has plans for with Iran at the moment. And we've seen what had happened last time the United States got involved in a war in Afghanistan and opened up a second front in Iraq, and that went pretty badly in both places. So opening up a second front of conflict for the United States at the moment would seem to be strategically, well, incredibly short-sighted, but also lacking in very recent memory.
1: Damien, what is the situation in Cuba at the moment?
0: It's dire. It's really dire. So Cuba really does rely very heavily on imported oil, for example, which it used to get from Venezuela. That's no longer coming. It produces a tiny bit of oil for itself, but not nearly enough to run the country, even to run the essential services. So essential services are collapsing. Hospitals have run out of energy. There's no fuel for cars. I think the cost of a litre of petrol in Cuba at the moment is the equivalent of a month's wages.
1: Wow.
0: So and that's from the black market. But, yeah, clearly that demonstrates that it's in a pretty parlous state at the moment, and the Cuban economy would appear to be in a process of collapse as a consequence of this embargo. But look, it's

0: quite likely the United States could ramp this up further and really squeeze Cuba and force it to the point of submission. So I think that's probably the intention rather than an outright invasion.
1: Damien Kingsbury is with us, Professor Emeritus at Deakin University. We call him our world politics expert. Sorry, Damien. There's just been this other thing that has happened today where some footage has been released of Israel's National Security Minister appearing to taunt detained flotilla activists, and it's got a lot of international criticism. What can you tell us about that?
0: Well, this is Ben Gvir, and he was actually sanctioned by Australia last year. He was one of two Israeli ministers to be sanctioned for authorising incursions in the West Bank, not in Gaza, interestingly, but in the West Bank. And Israel responded very negatively to that, and of course Ben Gvir himself, an incredible hardliner, one of the two most prominent hardliners in the Israeli cabinet. So this is perhaps a little bit of payback, a bit of symbolic payback, basically telling Australia, you know, well, if you sanction me, this is what you get. This is my way of saying, I'm trying to think of a polite way of saying it, but, but yes, dismissing Australia's concerns, I think, would be a diplomatic way of figure.
1: Do you think it's going to lead to anything significant or a lot of huffing and puffing by our political leaders?
0: Yeah, I think a lot of huffing and puffing. I mean, certainly serious concern has been expressed by the Australian government about this behaviour because it is, you know, deeply inappropriate. But having said that, I don't think anything is going to happen. I mean, the Australians who've been arrested will, I think, be treated reasonably well. They won't be tortured or anything like that, so they'll probably be detained for a while. They may possibly be charged under Israeli law, in which case they might receive some assistance, some consular assistance from Australia, but alternatively, as in the past, Israel could just hold them for a while and then ultimately release them, and it will all basically fade into the background.
1: Wow, lots going on the world stage. How is Yas at the moment, or how is the area there? What's the weather like?
0: It's clear and cooling down, so it's a lovely clear evening or late afternoon. The sun's setting through the hills, and I'm on my way to Sydney, so there we go.
1: Very good. Well, you stay safe, Damien. Thanks so much for stopping, getting off the highway and having a chat to us about world politics.
0: My pleasure, Prue. We'll speak to you later.
1: Indeed. Professor Damien Kingsbury, Professor Emeritus at Deakin University. He is on the wide open road at the moment. Let's find out what's happening in the weather with Daniel Sherwin-Simpson at the Bureau. G'day, Daniel.
2: Good afternoon, Prue.
1: What can we expect weather-wise?
2: Yeah, well, we are in a bit of a settled period at the moment. We saw a couple of light showers about the south today, but nothing of real significance, and the settled weather's going to continue tomorrow. The one thing of note that we will have tomorrow morning is it's going to be a bit of a cold and frosty start across large parts of the state. We're not looking at anything too severe in terms of frost, but we do have a frost warning out for the northeast district. The other thing to go with that is we're looking at some pretty foggy conditions across large parts of the state, particularly if you're up around sort of the Echuca area up in the far central north of the state. Plenty of fog about tomorrow. We'll sort of see that fog contract a bit eastwards on Saturday, but really not expecting too much in the way of significant weather until we start to move into the weekend. Now, as we move into Sunday, we're going to start to see a cold front develop in the far west of the state. That'll lead to some showers pushing in from the west, possibly seeing it over the northeastern alpine ranges. And this sort of front might develop into a low pressure system that'll slowly hang around and move its way through Bass Strait, so we could be on for a bit of a wet week ahead of us next week, Prue.
1: All righty, well, I'll make sure to do my washing earlier in the week, I guess. Daniel, anything else we need to know about? Do you think we know what those rainfall numbers are going to look like?
2: Yeah, there is still a little bit of uncertainty with it. I was speaking to Warwick Long on Country Hour today about this system, and yeah, it's one of those ones where it really does chop and change a bit. We sort of got our latest run of the weather models in, and things have shifted around a bit, so things are still shoring up. We'll

0: need to leave the forecast in the oven to cook a little bit longer, but I think most people should be seeing some rainfall across next week, depending on how sort of deep this low pressure system gets and where it exactly moves, whether it goes through Bass Strait or just over Tasmania. That's going to significantly affect the rainfall totals, but yeah, definitely something to keep an eye on next week with this system.
1: Alrighty, thanks very much, Daniel. Daniel Sherwin-Simpson on duty at the Weather Bureau.
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1: Great to be with you this Thursday afternoon. Whatever you happen to be doing, I hope it's a good one. It's coming up to 4 minutes to five. After 5 o'clock, we on a Thursday will often talk federal politics, and it has been a big week as Labor and the Coalition continue to sell their various tax policies to voters. We'll take a look at how they're faring with our reporter, but we'll also take a look at One Nation's new gas policy, which they have released today. So we'll get some details on that for you as well. And I want you to tell me, have you had one of the fast food giants come to your town in recent years? Maybe for a long time you just had local independent food outlets, and then one of the big guys came into town. Was it positive for your town or not? Let me know, 1300 303 468. McDonald's has confirmed it wants to build an outlet in Castlemaine, but they might have a fight on their hands. We're going to get the latest from that community after 5 o'clock this afternoon. But look, if you are in a town that has recently had a big fast food outlet, I want to know, what has the experience been like for you? 1300 303 468.

0: That's The Temptations, 1965 that came out, and My Girl. You are listening to ABC Victoria. Great to have your company this Thursday afternoon. After the news, Macca's wants to set up in Castlemaine. They may have a fight on their hands. We're going to talk to some locals there about this proposal and what they make of it. What do you think? Give me a call, 1300 303 468.
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2: Good afternoon, Nicholas Hines with ABC News. Australian officials have called in Israel's ambassador to urge his government to release detained Australian activists. Israel's far-right National Security Minister, Itamar Ben-Gavir, posted a video taunting activists after they were intercepted while trying to reach Gaza aboard an aid flotilla. Those actions have drawn condemnation from Australia's Foreign Minister, Penny Wong, as well as criticism from Israel's Prime Minister, Benjamin Netanyahu. Assistant Foreign Minister Matt Thistlethwaite says officials met with Israel's ambassador, Hillel Newman, earlier today.
3: We've hauled the Israeli ambassador in to the Department of Foreign Affairs to trade this afternoon to express our government's concern and indeed our view that all people, including the Australians that are detained, need to be treated humanely and in accordance with international norms.
2: A health expert in the Northern Territory says almost a third of the 150 diphtheria cases reported there have been hospitalised. The federal government has today announced more than $7 million in funding to tackle the current outbreak, with more than 220 cases reported this year across central and northern Australia. Central Australian Congress Chief Medical Officer Dr. John Boffa says there are means available to combat the disease through antibiotics and vaccination.
4: Consistently, about 30% of all cases are being hospitalised. A number of those have gone into intensive care. And of course, we've had the one probable death. So it's a serious disease. It's being well managed and well treated, and it can be effectively treated.
2: One Nation leader Pauline Hanson has proposed a new blanket tax on the oil and gas industry in exchange for significant tax concessions on exploration. She's told mining executives she wants the industry to drill and says a One Nation government would offer them a 30% tax rebate on exploration in exchange for the option of taking a 30% equity share in the value of any gas found and then extracted. Senator Hanson says One Nation would abolish the existing petroleum resources rent tax and replace it with a Commonwealth royalty, but she didn't specify how much that would be.
5: This will give the Australian people a consistent tax take, help preserve the industry's social licence and provide industry with predictable costs based on production. This change will only apply to prospective projects.
2: The release of a long-awaited report from Victoria's anti-corruption watchdog probing a contentious workplace deal for the state's firefighters has been delayed again. Here's state political reporter Richard Willingham.
6: IBAC's Operation Richmond began 8 years ago and probed allegations of corrupt conduct during EBA negotiations between the Andrews government and the United Firefighters Union in 2016. It was a bitter industrial dispute, one in which Premier Daniel Andrews intervened to endorse the union's demands, forcing Emergency Services Minister Jane Garrett to resign. Operation Richmond's release has been hampered in the past by court challenges, but was expected to be made public next week. But now another court challenge has been launched, again delaying the release. IBAC says it is committed to its release.
2: The Iranian Foreign Ministry says it's reviewing the latest proposals from the US on ending the war as Tehran tightens control over the Strait of Hormuz. Donna Wakeley has the latest.
7: The latest proposal is believed to have been relayed to the Iranian leadership by Pakistan, whose foreign minister visited Tehran this week. US President Donald Trump says he'll wait a few days to get a response, but has again threatened military action if a deal is not reached. Iran's foreign minister says that while his country has made preparations for negotiations, it's also prepared to return to war. Tehran has also taken a further step to cement its control over the Strait of Hormuz. It's requiring ships to liaise with a newly created authority, which has seen ships pay fees for safe passage. The charging of such fees for transit through a strait by a government is a contravention to international maritime law.
2: In AFL news, Essendon will play Richmond tomorrow night in its annual marquee Dreamtime at the G match. The Bombers are under intense scrutiny, sitting with one win and nine losses this season, and keen to end a five-match losing streak. And as the pressure continues to rise, coach Brad Scott says he isn't concerned about his job.
8: It is not and has never been about me. Quite frankly, it just doesn't faze me. I just don't live in that space. I understand I've been in this game for, you know, over 30 years, and I understand how things work and what people choose to talk about and what people are interested in. And that people can be interested in that. It just doesn't interest me.
2: Some isolated light showers about Gippsland clearing this evening. And tomorrow, a cold start for Victoria with some areas of morning fog and patchy frost, but then becoming mostly sunny in the east and partly cloudy in the west. In Melbourne tomorrow, partly cloudy with a top of 17, mostly sunny on Saturday. Right now, it's 14 degrees.
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0: Have you had one of the fast food giants come to town in recent years? Was it positive or not? I'd love to hear from you this afternoon. 1300 303 468. McDonald's has confirmed it wants to build an outlet in Castlemaine. They could have a fight on their hands. We'll talk to a few locals in just a moment. Also, a big week in politics as Labor and the Coalition continue to sell their tax policies to voters. We'll take a look at how they're faring with our federal politics reporter this half hour. And we'll also take a look at One Nation's new gas policy. You might have just heard a little snippet of that in the news. We'll get a little bit more detail from our reporter as well this half hour.
10: 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Have your say.
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0: It's a scenario that's played out in several towns and suburbs around Victoria. Fast food giant McDonald's has confirmed it wants to build a store in Castlemaine. The mayor of the Mount Alexander Shire Council, Toby Hayden, joined Fiona Parker on Brekkie this morning in Central Vic, confirming council hadn't yet received a planning application from McDonald's. But here's a little of what he had to say when he was asked if council could refuse an application purely because the business in question is McDonald's.
11: Any kind of development, whether it's a large development or a small development, has to work with our code, has to work with our planning laws. And I wouldn't think that there'd be any grounds to suggest that any particular organisation would be confirmed or denied simply on who they are. So no. But as I say, like any planning application, especially if it's a large and impactful development proposal, is always assessed on planning grounds.
0: Local reporter Anna McGuinness hit the streets of Castlemaine today and asked locals what they thought.
12: Are you a Castlemaine local?
13: I am, yeah. I've grown up here.
12: What are your thoughts about McDonald's wanting to set up a restaurant just down on that corner?
13: Absolutely do not want that for the health of the Castlemaine people.
12: So it's about the fast food element?
13: I hate all fast food. I haven't eaten McDonald's for like 5 years. Everybody's going to eat it, guaranteed, but nobody will want it.
12: So you think people will eat it once it's here?
13: Absolutely, yeah.
12: Why is it that you think a place like Castlemaine and people here wouldn't be open to a McDonald's?
13: They definitely didn't want a Woolworths, and they just don't like big chain people coming in, basically.
14: Well, I think it's going to cause a lot of controversy in the town. The Woolies was already controversy enough, I think, for everyone. I don't know that it necessarily needs to be in Castlemaine. It would be fine on the Calder, probably, more so than like right in the centre of town. I mean, it's such a nice little country town, and I think these things just might take the sparkle off the country town a little bit.
0: All right, you've heard from a couple of people on the streets of Castlemaine. Maybe a McDonald's or another fast food store has come to your town. Was it positive or not? Give me a call, 1300 303 468. And if you live in Castlemaine, do you care if Macca's comes to town? You can text 0467 842 722. Jacqueline Brodie-Hans is the chair of the Business Association in Castlemaine and a co-owner of the Shed Shaker Brewery. G'day, Jacqueline.
15: Hello, how are you?
0: I'm really well. What do you make of this proposal?
15: Well, I find it very strange to read about it in the media rather than it going through proper process. You know, there's no planning application. So it has taken us all a little bit by surprise. We've had so many of these joking suggestions of fast food coming to town in the past that I thought this was, once again, another prank. But here we are. It's not the first time we've had a contentious proposal, and look, we're a really mature community. We know how to have civil debates. It's such a diverse place, Castlemaine, but we happily coexist, and whether it's Woolworths recently, Pokies in the past, the sale of the old jail. Our community knows how to have a really robust debate, but to stay really respectful and engaged, and that's just so critical.
0: What do you think the community will do here? Do you think that there will be support? Do you think that by and large there won't be?
15: Well, there is 1,800 small businesses in Mount Alex, and they generate $3 billion in economic output, and 90% of those businesses are small or micro businesses. So what I do know is that our community values supporting local, and a lot

0: the objections to, you know, the big chains coming to town are the impact it has on small businesses, and this will have an impact on small business. We've just seen a brand new burger store open in town a block away from what's being proposed. And whilst Sideshow Burgers is a franchise, it's one of 10 in our state. It's not one of hundreds through or thousands throughout the world. So there's a big difference, and that small business will be impacted.
1: So are you just talking about people shopping elsewhere, or are there other issues you think might come out of it?
0: Oh, look, there's massive issues environmentally to the culture of the town. Look, that location is probably the most challenging, the most problematic part of this proposal. McDonald's could have picked anywhere else within our shire, but this is the centre of town. It's only metres away from a really strong, vibrant dining and drinking strip. There are open play spaces nearby. There is a primary school just located, 100 metres down the road. They couldn't have picked a worse spot in town than smack bang in the middle.
1: A spokesperson from McDonald's has said this: the proposed restaurant represents an investment of more than $3.5 million and, if approved, would create more than 100 new local jobs and training opportunities for the Goldfields region, as well as more support for local community groups in the area. Wouldn't the local community benefit from having more jobs for young people?
0: I think that's one of the things that's really important about the civic and civil debate we need to have. We need facts, and that's baloney. There is no way that in our current day that a McDonald's store employs 100 jobs, because there is increasing automation. And if you step inside any McDonald's, you're encouraged to order online. There is limited employment opportunities. And we've just seen major changes to the fast food award, which now discourage fast food operators to employ young people because they're actually being paid more money, which was great for our youth. But what it means is that they will not be employed in those outlets. So that's just, it's a fake claim. And as for supporting local community organisations, that also doesn't translate. These are not sustainable claims. We'd love to see $3.5 million invested in our local economy, but global chains do not buy from local communities.
1: Jacqueline, thank you so much for your time. Jacqueline Brodie-Hans is the chair of the Local Business Association and co-owner of Shed Shaker Brewery. Pete Dawson is with us too, running the Homes for All rally. Pete, tell me a bit about how your take on this proposal.
2: Well, everybody knows about the housing crisis. It's nationwide. In fact, it probably is worldwide. But, of course, in the In the Mount Alexander Shire, which is where I live in Castlemaine, we've got problems here. We've got people homeless, living in vans and cars, living in tents. There's a difficulty in finding rent that people can afford. And of course, even trying to get a mortgage, even if you're a young couple trying to get a mortgage to buy your first home, it's not easy in this day and age. So it seems like every aspect of trying to find a home for yourself in this day and age is very difficult. So we just thought, there's a group of us here in Castlemaine, thought we'll get together, we'll have a rally, invite some speakers. So we've got Mayor Toby Hayden coming along to talk about the council's policies and plans regarding housing. We've got a fellow called Tom Danby who's going to talk about tiny homes on wheels and how they could be utilised to help the homeless. And we've got Dr. Singh. She's coming to talk about how people can get finance. It's just that they need to know where to get the information, where the incentives are, because apparently there are quite a lot of government incentives for people to help them buy a property.
1: So, Pete, can I just take it back to this proposal for a McDonald's? All of those things that you're talking about, obviously really, really keenly felt issues in your part of the world and would add a lot of places, I think, in Victoria. But when it comes to a McDonald's wanting to set up in town, would that not add economic activity? Would that not be a boon for the community, for people who want to have jobs, to have the money to maybe buy and build?
2: Well,

0: That'd be right if they had a place to live in the first place. That's the point I'm trying to make. It's all very well. We've got Woolies that's brand new here. If we get Macca's in, yes, it does provide jobs for people. But if they haven't got a place to live, they're not going to be able to work there. And it seems to me that, you know, councils and governments, they're always encouraging these multinationals into our towns, but they don't really think about how it affects the overall community. And I, as I say, it's all very well to provide jobs or cheap food or whatever, but if the people can't find a place to live, they're not going to be here. They're going to have to go somewhere else.
1: Pete, just taking the temperature around Castlemaine, and look, if you're listening to this and you live in Castlemaine, I want to hear what you have to say, 1300 303 468. Do you think this has the potential to divide the community?
0: I think it already has. Just looking at the comments on my Facebook post, you know, there's a lot of pros and cons. People saying, oh, it's great, we can find food after 10 o'clock at night, or it's going to provide jobs. But on the other hand, there are people who say, well, Macca's is guilty of damaging rainforests and so that they can grow cheap beef, you know, and their environmental policies have not been the best over the years. And that's another thing. As soon as we get Macca's, we're going to have Macca's boxes and papers all strewn around the streets. And I know it's not their fault, but that's what's going to happen.
1: It's interesting you say that. Chris has texted to say it's never hard to tell when a fast food outlet enters town, the increase in park and roadside waste significantly, and logos on the waste. Specifically related to the new act. I mean, you know where that stuff comes from. Hey, Pete, thank you so much for having a chat with us today. People who are interested this Saturday in Castlemaine, I think you've got it on all the details on your Facebook page.
0: That's
1: you've
0: right. We start at midday at St Mary's Hall in the Catholic Quarter on the corner of Littleton and Hargraves. We're up until 5 o'clock. We've got several speakers. And then at 5 o'clock, we're going to have a concert and just enjoy ourselves and give people a chance to chat with one another.
1: That'd be lovely. Thanks very much for talking to us, Pete. Pete Dawson is running the Homes for All rally and concert in Castlemaine. Look, if you live there or if you live in a place that has recently seen a big fast food outlet come to town where previously maybe you didn't have one before, I want to know whether it was a good thing or not for you. 1300 303 468. McDonald's has released a statement about Castlemaine. They said McDonald's Australia has identified a potential site in Castlemaine and is exploring the opportunity to establish a new McDonald's restaurant to service the Castlemaine community. It would represent an investment of more than $3.5 million and, if approved, would create more than 100 new local jobs and training opportunities for the Goldfields region, as well as provide more support for local community groups in the area. So that is just part of the statement that McDonald's has released today. Max is at Walmart. G'day, Max.
2: Good day. How are you?
1: I'm pretty well. What did you want to say?
2: I just wish they'd stop calling it a restaurant.
1: Oh, how come?
2: You can't go in and have a waiter. You can't have a choice except a hamburger. You wouldn't be able to have a wine. There's nowhere to sit down and have a meal.
1: A restaurant. You can sit down and have a meal in most of these places, but you're quite right that you're not going to get table service.
2: No. Well, that's why it's not a restaurant. It's a fast food, a food bar.
1: Okay.
2: So I wish they'd stop saying restaurant.
1: All right.
2: And no, I don't think I'll be going there anyway.
1: Okay.
2: But it was just that it riles me that they're calling it a restaurant when it's not what I consider to be a restaurant.
1: Fair enough, Max. Thank you very much for your call. 1300 303 468. Joe in Sale also says if Macca's comes to town, look forward to branded litter, plastic milkshake containers. Perhaps some of those fanciful 100 jobs are municipal garbage management. Thank you, Joe in Sale. 1300 303 468. Look, if you live in a place that didn't have one before, does have one now, I'm very keen to hear from you to know how it went. If they did come to town, did you get the jobs? Did you get the economic investment? 1300 303 468. We're going to look at federal politics very shortly. And One Nation has released its gas policy. We're going to take a little look at that too with our federal political reporter. That's next.

0: on ABC Victoria. That's The Cars. It's 23 past four. Good to have you along this afternoon. We've been talking about the proposal by McDonald's to set up in Castlemaine. We've just heard from two locals not keen on Macca's coming to town. Are you a local in Castlemaine? What do you make of it? 1300 303 468. Chris at Muckleford says the historic value of Castlemaine's already disappearing with Woolworths coming to town. McDonald's is just another step towards Castlemaine losing its appeal completely. People will be blindsided by the prospects of jobs, means fewer kids ultimately playing sport and being active and healthy. So that's Chris's take on this proposal. Just so we're clear too, there's no planning application just yet. But McDonald's has indicated that has purchased a parcel of land in town that it intends to develop into a McDonald's restaurant. 1300 303 468 if you want to join the conversation this afternoon. Let's talk about federal politics. Amanda Kopp is federal political reporter for Nine News and joins us now. Hi, Amanda.
1: Hello.
0: Thank you so much for joining us on the program. One Nation has released its gas policy today. What's the crux of the policy?
1: Yeah, so this is an interesting one from Pauline Hanson herself. She got up at a big oil and gas conference that's happening in South Australia at the moment. And it's almost interesting just her even being invited to that sort of thing. I think it really goes to show the elevation that she's seen in the Australian political scene in the last couple of months. So

0: The crux of her announcement is essentially to scrap what's called the petroleum resource rent tax, which is essentially a tax on profits that currently exists for the gas market. She wants to replace that with a flat 10% tax on all offshore oil and gas projects. So instead of taxing profits, she wants to tax the actual amount of gas that comes out of the ground, which is a little bit more reliable in terms of companies not being able to evade taxes. She also wants the government to take an ownership stake in oil and gas projects in the same way that places like Norway do. So some pretty interesting suggestions from her there, and a bit of an interesting one just in terms of, you know, how that sort of slots into to the Labor and the Liberal perspective on things.
1: What have we heard what the response from those camps is to this policy?
0: So I think that both camps would say that they are dead against government ownership of oil and gas projects. I mean, the general thinking is that those projects are very risky, which is sort of why we end up just leaving it to the profit, to the private industry to sort of take on that risk. And then we sort of take the taxes at the end if they do end up making a profit from it. It was interesting to see as well that Angus Taylor, the opposition, was speaking at the same conference that Pauline Hanson was as well. And he was very much on board, at least on her idea of increasing the amount of gas that we need in the system. He says that we need to be getting busy digging and drilling, and that the gas and fossil fuel industries need to, quote, fight like hell to get that kind of position across the line. So almost some echoes of our dear friend Mr. Trump, I would say.
1: You just mentioned Angus Taylor there. He's been out selling his response to the budget, his alternative budget, and the federal government has been in damage control, really, since the budget about their tax changes. How are they going?
0: Yeah, they sure have. I think that the government really had thought that young people in particular would be taking on this budget as something that is good for them.

0: now you're punishing us for that as well. So I think that the government really perhaps didn't really read the room quite as well as they should have when it came to where young people are actually putting their money.
1: And the New South Wales Premier is weighing in, calling for lower income taxes.
0: Yeah, this is an interesting addition. Chris Minns, the New South Wales Premier, who's also a Labor Premier, basically stepped in to say that the government needs to be focusing on cutting income taxes, which, to be fair to the government, there was a small income tax cut in the budget, but I think that most people, when they read those papers, don't think that it was big enough in comparison to the tax take that they're taking from different asset classes. And I think this is a bit of an interesting one sometimes when Labor leaders in either the states or from the federal scene almost try and differentiate themselves when they're seeing that one of their party is perhaps not being taken so well. So I reckon that with the New South Wales election coming along in not too many months' time, I think probably Chris Minns is trying to differentiate himself as a Labor brand and differentiate himself from the federal brand.
1: Ha, huh, that's really interesting. And former PM Paul Keating has also weighed in. What's the optics there?
0: Yeah, again, an interesting one. I feel like both sides of politics seem to wheel out their sort of Labor or Liberal greats at times of distress. So for the Liberals, it's always John Howard. For Labor, it's often Paul Keating, although I think that he doesn't necessarily need that much prompting. But he's come out essentially in defence of Jim Chalmers, the Treasurer, saying that the changes that were in the budget aren't that much of a big deal. They're a marginal change and people just need to calm down. His main take is that the wealthy have been benefiting from a level of distortion in the tax system for many, many decades. His argument there is essentially that at the moment what has happened is that assets have been taxed at a lower rate often than income tax. And so for a lot of economists, that's a bad idea where, you know, if you're taxing incomes too high, it's a handbrake on the economy. Whereas if you're taxing assets, they're sort of just, you know, plugging along and making their own money, and that you should be taxing them at a higher rate. So that's essentially his argument, is that it's rebalancing the scales around how people are actually making money in our country.
1: It's a really interesting time, Amanda, as a political reporter. We're not often talking, tax is not usually on the front page for weeks on end. Is this different for you?
0: Yeah, look, I think it's a good question. I think it's certainly a budget that has at least made an attempt at doing something quite significant. I think that a lot of the time when we see budgets, certainly for the last couple of years or even decades, they're really just tinkering around the edges. They're sort of, you know, giving a little bit of a handout here, but often it's only temporary, or, you know, increasing taxes somewhere else. But again, it's only sort of a small marginal increase in a small industry or a small area. Maybe there's some extra money for different sort of levels of healthcare or childcare or something like that. But this really is one of the ones where it's actually shifting how the taxation system really works in this country. Like I said before, Paul Keating's argument, essentially that shift away from taxing incomes less and taxing assets more, which is a real shift, I think, that we haven't seen in many, many years.
1: Yeah, we'll have to see how the voting public takes it. I know the polls have been pretty dicey for Albanese and the Treasurer in recent weeks, so we'll see what happens there. Just lastly, Amanda, the spread of diphtheria in several states suddenly on the national radar. What's been the response from government?
0: Yeah, this is a bit of a scary one. Diphtheria is one of those diseases that I think a lot of people would think that we'd sort of eradicated from Australia, but it occasionally does have these little blips. So the government is really responding to this. They've announced a $7.2 million federal vaccine blitz. Part of the reason that this is spreading is because vaccine rates have been a lot lower. So usually this is one of the vaccines that kids get when they're quite young. It's with, along with whooping cough, I think is the other one that it goes with. So most people should have been vaccinated for this, but I think that there has been nationally a bit of a drop in vaccine rates, and the government says, you know, this is why vaccines are so important, and they're going to be trying to roll that in some of the places that are being most affected.
1: Amanda, thank you so much for filling us in today.
0: Thank you.
1: Amanda Kopp is federal political reporter for 9 News.

0: News with all the latest on federal politics. It's 27 to 6 and it's time for some news headlines. It's a good afternoon, Jane Neal.
1: Good afternoon, Prue. Well, as we've just heard, the federal government has unveiled a $7 million package for more diphtheria vaccines as Australia grapples with its worst outbreak on record. One Nation leader Pauline Hanson has proposed a new blanket tax on the oil and gas industry in exchange for significant tax concessions on exploration. She's told mining executives she wants the industry to drill and says a One Nation government would offer them a 30% tax rebate on exploration in exchange for the option of taking 30% equity share in the value of any gas found and then extracted. Senator Hanson says One Nation would abolish the existing petroleum resources rent tax and replace it with a Commonwealth royalty, but did not specify how much that would be. There's a mixture of concern and optimism from residents in the northern Victorian community of Strathmerton as the town's biggest business prepares to close. Bega Cheese will close its factory on the edge of town on June 30th. Laying off 300 workers in the process. The town itself only has a population of around 1,000 people. Australia's peak body for science has described planned job losses at the CSIRO's climate modelling team as a very worrying development. It's cutting 92 jobs from its environment research unit, including 5 of the 15 researchers who work on Australia's main climate and weather prediction system. Staff were told of the changes in meetings earlier today. Victoria's Health Minister says population growth is part of the reason why surgery wait lists are growing in the state. New figures from the Victorian Agency for Health Information reveal the number of people on a wait list for planned surgery has risen to more than 68,000, which is up 12% in a year. Harriet Shing says there are growing pressures on the healthcare system, but Victoria is doing relatively well. Australia's eSafety Commissioner has welcomed the federal court's decision to fine social media company X following a three-year legal battle over child protection information. And in the AFL, Essendon will play Richmond tomorrow night in the annual marquee Dreamtime at the G match. The Bombers are under intense scrutiny, sitting with 1 win and 9 losses this season, keen to end a 5-match losing streak. As the pressure continues to rise, coach Brad Scott says he isn't concerned about his job. For the latest ABC News, stay listening at 6 o'clock, or you can get your news anytime via ABC Listen, Prue.
0: Thank you very much.
1: We do have an Essendon supporter.
0: Oh, sorry.
1: We do have an Essendon supporter and Andrew Kelso, producer, in the office, and also Gavin McGrath, a Tiger supporter. Mm. Needless to say, I'm not sure either of them are going to make the big trip into Melbourne on a Friday evening.
0: There were a fair few commiserations this morning between the two of them. Oh, apparently Eden, one of our news reporters, also, yeah, so there you go.
1: Is a supporter Essendon. Of Essendon. Yep. Mm. I mean, it is a big game. It's Dreamtime at the J. It's a marquee match. Mm-hmm. But I think this year, I think both teams lurking down the bottom of the ladder. It's a tough gig when your team's not going well. Although you're a Swans supporter, so you haven't experienced that for a couple of years.
0: Yeah, wouldn't know what that's about. but I mean, the argument is maybe it's a chance for one of those teams to get a win on the board.
1: Just to show some sort of hope.
0: Yeah.
1: Do note as well, you'll have to check PTV Victoria for all the details, but they're actually shutting down quite a few of the metro train services in Melbourne tomorrow night from about 8:30. I think the Frankston line will still be running, but if you are planning to catch a V-line train into Melbourne, go to the footy or hang out in Melbourne, do whatever we do on a Friday night in Melbourne, just be aware some of those train services are actually not going to be running past about 8:30. So factor that in, because my recent experience going into a concert in Melbourne later, that sort of wrapped up later in the evening, I have what I think people would call regional public transport anxiety, Prue. I'm like, we need to get out of here, because if we don't make that next tram leaving Rod Laver Arena and we don't get to Southern Cross in time for that V-line, we're going to get stuck on a coach at 1 a.m. from the city. That is a very late night.
0: Yeah, nobody wants to do that. Hey, Jane, who do you reckon is the best music duo of all time?
1: Of all time?
0: Well, your favourite, your top duos.
1: I can't
0: duos.
1: Go past Simon and Garfunkel.
0: Oh, see, that's lovely.
1: There's going to be a million more that I'm going to think of, but just in terms of when you hear them sing and you hear those two very distinct voices,
0: yeah.
1: Very different voices,
0: yeah.
1: that they just happened to blend and their songwriting was beautiful and brilliant. I don't know, that's the first thing that comes to mind.
0: See, I think that's lovely because very shortly we're going to hear not maybe the highest profile musicians, but two musicians who are doing a tour. They're actually touring together to save money, would you believe it?
1: Well, that does not surprise me at all. Have you ever tried to put petrol into a Tarago and travel around Australia in a band? Pricey in the 90s, Prue. I can't even imagine how much it would cost you to tour as an artist these days.
0: Can I also just want to play you a little something because I played this earlier. I was really surprised that nobody wanted to comment. This is Paul McCartney and Ringo Starr.
1: Oh, I didn't mind this.
0: Yeah, this is called Home to Us.

0: bit of an up-and-coming duo, as we like to say.
1: Young whippersnappers. So, Paul McCartney and...
0: Ringo Starr.
1: Wow.
0: Well, the two remaining members of the Beatles. We didn't worry where the road was going to take us. I mean, it does have echoes of old-school Beatles, I reckon.
1: Love
0: but,
1: that.
0: I mean, this is from Paul McCartney's new album. It's called The Boys of Dungeon Lane. Do you reckon they should get together and just...
1: You know what? I never saw the Beatles. I never saw McCartney when he came. I've never seen a single member of the Beatles perform live. I would be there in a shot.
0: Absolutely.
1: If Ringo and Paul were touring. I mean, how old is Paul McCartney now, sir?
0: Sir Paul McCartney.
1: He'd have to be more than 80s.
0: I think, yeah.
1: My gosh, that's like my dad. Dad's done and Bannon heading out on tour. That is incredible.
0: And I mean, he's writing music still to this day.
1: Their voices are great. I mean, how good is the vocal production on that, though?
0: It's 83. So, there you go.
1: 83. Yep. That is astounding.
0: And still putting out albums. I mean, I think that's pretty... Look, it's not one I would have rushed out to get, but after hearing that song, I'm quite partial.
1: Do you know the strategy, Will, though? They're just going to...

0: Thank you.
1: Donna at Kate Willemeyer reckons Donnie, Dolly and Kenny were a great match. Yes, yes indeed. Jane agrees. David Astle's on your radio after 7. Hi, David.
2: G'day, Prue.
1: Music duos?
2: Well, very fond of Iggy Pop and Kate Pearson's...
1: Yes, Lust for Life. Oh,
2: yeah,
1: no.
2: Sorry.
1: No, what song is it? Is it Lust for Life?
2: No, it's Candy.
1: Candy, sorry.
2: Yeah.
1: Go on.
2: Yeah, it's a goodie. The one that I was was my song of the year last year was Rowena Wise and Diddery, who are a partner in life and in song.
1: Yep. I think Diddery comes from Warrnambool.
2: Yeah. Oh, it's really? Yeah. I think Diddery does. You're right. And Rowena from WA. So the pair of them have found love and found a really sweet harmonies. And No Cure for Love peels back a relationship that's kind of hit that 5-year mark and trying to find a second win. It's just a really beautiful, bittersweet song.
1: Are you surprised, though, to hear that we're about to talk to a muso who has teamed up with another muso to go on tour? And usually it's because, you know, it's purely out of creative pursuits. They're also doing it because, you know, money's tight, so you've got to share the costs.
2: And look, I think it's a great idea because if you've got two artists you like or one artist you like, it's a way of, you know, finding another. And you've got the two fan groups who can back the combined project. So it makes sense to me.
1: Yeah, and you get double for your money, I guess, too.
2: You do.
1: What can we get for our money tonight, David?
2: Well, I'll tell you what. We are talking Slide Nights. And, you know, the old travel logs. And, you know, this is me in front of the Taj Mahal and this is me...
1: I've never been to one. People have threatened me with them so many times and no one has ever followed through. And I really would love to sit down with a cheese platter and a glass of wine and go through somebody's photos.
2: Well, actually, if you put it that way, yeah, some cheese and wine probably makes them a little more bearable. But at their worst, they could be, you know, you're pretty much dragged through the entire collection of someone's trip. So they need to be crisply curated. And we've got a fantastic show tonight to be delivering some audio versions of slides and see if you can work out what image I'm looking at. That'll be a twisty kind of radio that is coming up. It's on digital tonight, Prue, because of the footy. So if you want to know,
1: if you definitely don't want to listen to the footy, you can listen. You can have a slide night instead.
2: Yeah.
1: Oh, David, you're going to have a lot of fun. Thank you very much.
2: Thank you, Prue. See ya.
1: David Astle, he'll be in years on the digital if you don't want to listen to the footy. Because, of course, we always have those matches live and ad-free here on ABC Radio. In a minute, you're going to hear about the artists who are bringing this cool song to regional Victoria. This is I Cannot Believe in Forever by The Deserters. Here it is.

0: the new one by The Deserters, I Cannot Believe in Forever. And if you liked the sound of that, just wait till you see it paired with their brand new video clip. We're going to get into that in just a moment because it is really quite a sight to see. The arts, we know, like everything in this cost of living crisis, is needing to be agile. And this week you've got two celebrated folk rock artists teaming up to bring their tunes to regional Victoria. But part of the reason that singer-songwriter Del Cinque and Brooke Taylor of Mick Thomas's Roving Commission fame have teamed up to form a duo is because it's just more affordable that way. I think we can all appreciate that. Del Cinque, good afternoon.
1: Hi, Prue. How you going?
0: Look, I'm pretty well. So is this the first time the Deserters have toured together?
1: No, Brooke and I have been playing together for about 10 years, and we both, at one stage or another, have played in each other's bands and all that sort of thing. And this was just a project born from, about 18 months ago. We had all these songs that we wanted to do something with, so we decided to desert our band and form an act officially rather than just touring as Brooke Taylor and Del Cinque. So we called it The Deserters, and we recorded this album, and we had a little thing when we recorded the album. We recorded the album with Mick Thomas from Weddings, Parties, Anything. He produced it for us, which was very, very good of him. And we said before we started recording that we'd only add one extra track to anything. So what is on the record is what you get when you watch us live, you know, rather than adding, you know, all these different tracks and all these different bits and pieces. We thought we'd keep it really, really simple as to what it was, but therefore, when we tour, we either tour as a duo and sometimes as a trio with Dan Brody joining us. But a lot of the time, yeah, it's just the two of us. And at the moment, you know, with the cost of living, I just bought two bags of groceries today with not much in it. It cost me $100.
0: Yep.
1: You know, and petrol's through the roof. So it's really quite a... I think you used the word agile. It feels a little bit like that, being able to tour, because, you know, both of us playing, Brooke's band's a 5-piece and my band's a 6-piece. And it's hard to keep that many people on the road and pay everybody properly and get everything done properly. So yeah, it's really good. You know, we just jump in the car together and this weekend we're off. We did Ararat last night. We would have liked to have stayed in Ararat and kept going, but we didn't have a gig Thursday. So we're heading back to Ballarat on Friday, then Dimboola on Saturday and Bendigo on Sunday. So, you know, that's all made much easier with just the two of us.
0: Well, on the text, I got this: The Deserters really enjoyed that. Might have to go back for seconds. So you've got some fans already, Del Cinque.
1: Oh, that's lovely.
0: The Deserters, is that because you both kind of deserted your bands to get together?
1: That's right. And all of our band members, they affectionately call us the Puddings because they're not that happy with us leaving.
0: doing the
1: gigs on our own, but yes, that's right. We thought that was an apt name.
0: So look, I was playing your song, and then my producer Jane came in and said, "You've got to look at the video clip." So she got it up on the screen for me while I was listening to the song on the radio. You have created quite a wild video clip. It's not just the traditional you two singing together in a kind of band scenario. You've actually created something out of AI. Tell me about it.
1: Well, that's right. We shot ourselves down at a friend's studio, Ziggy Tone Studios, down there in Clyde, Clyde North, I think it is. But and we sort of chopped it all together, and we thought, yeah,

0: this is cool. We thought, just missing something. We've got a friend who harnesses AI for a living, and he said, his name's Fish, and he said, leave it with me. And we gave him some scenes. Both Brooke and I are pretty big Lego fans. I was a big Lego fan when I was young. I had all the medieval Legos, but I've been more recently. My son's 9 years old, and he's just Lego crazy. So my flame for Lego has been reignited, and Brooke never lost her. So we sent Fish some scenes, you know, some ideas for the storyline of the, you know, the Baroque medieval, not broken love, but like, yeah, but just, I don't know, that theme. And he came forward with some shots, and we chopped it all together, and yeah, we're pretty happy with the end result. We think it looks really good.
1: Well, it does, and it kind of it elevates it. I mean, I have been a bit of a skeptic of AI. I'm not going to lie, I'm a bit in two minds about using AI for various things. But then I see something like this, and I think there's no way local artists would be able to produce something of that kind of quality with that kind of visual spectacle on a small budget.
0: Well, that's exactly right. A friend of mine said to me, why would you use AI? And I said, we've got no money and we've got no time. So, and the guy that harnesses the AI, you can't just, you know, like I can't just create that. You've got to know what you're doing. And also, too, when directing it, it really spits out some crazy, you know, awful, like, wrong, you know, twisted sort of stuff, like visually. And, like, you know, people with four fingers or, you know, 20 fingers or whatever. Like, you've got to sort of know what you're doing to get it to spit out the right thing. You know, quite similar to when Final Cut Pro first came around as editing software. I do agree, like, as in, it's a complicated subject. But yes, for an act like us, to have that ability to weave something into what was recorded live and very raw, and then shot, you know, videoed live and very raw, just have that tweak of some, you know, Lego animation in there to give it a bit of zhuzh. It was quite complimentary for us.
1: I'm speaking with

0: they've already got their tickets still thinking.
1: Oh, that's fabulous. And we're really excited too, because the rooms, Joe and all the guys there at the Ballarat Performing Arts Centre, they're just so wonderful to work with. We did a Tom Waits show there in October last year with Glenn Richards from Augie March. And, you know, the space and just the vibe of all the people that are involved in that room, and same goes for the Gimbal of BRI and Old Church on the Hill there in Bendigo. The rooms are really cute and quirky and yeah, just, you know, with the people involved, it's a pleasure to be coming down there and playing.
0: Is BPAC the Old Church?
1: Say that again, sorry?
0: Is BPAC the one that you're playing in Ballarat? Is that the Old Church?
1: That's right. Yeah, the Old Church was the one that we did the Tom Waits show in October. We'll be playing in the hall next to it tomorrow.
0: Oh, okay. All right. And then in the church in Bendigo.
1: That's right. Yeah, Old Church on the Hill in Bendigo. Yeah, that's right. That's a very cute room. They've got quilted couches and it's a beautiful space.
0: It's an intimate space. And are you finding that the crowds are wanting to come out and see live music again? I mean, I know that the weather is starting to turn. That can turn people into little hibernating creatures. But do you find that people are starting to go, no, I actually really want to go and see some live music again?
1: We are, yeah, we are. It is hard selling tickets at the moment. I think for the exact reason you said, like with the weather, and you're always competing against Netflix and, you know, the local footy match and all that sort of stuff. But we're finding that, like, as I said, we played in Ararat last night and, you know, you finish the show and people are just like, I'm just so wrapped I came out. You know, it's that thing of, you know, you've got to actually just exert yourself and go, let's do it. We've committed, bought the tickets, let's go. And then when they do, they're always, you know, feeling good for it. And, you can't question people's vibes after seeing a live show. They really are just always in a good frame of mind.
0: Yeah. Delsinki, just in honour of the fact that you guys are an amazing duo, do you have a favourite musical duo?
1: A favourite? The first one that comes to mind is Simon and Garfunkel, but then you can't get over the animosity between them. So I guess that sort of changed it a little bit.

0: text in from Colin in Rainbow, who says, how about Jennifer Warnes and Bill Medley? And a little bit of Dirty Dancing, eh?
1: Oh, that's amazing. We played in Rainbow in March. Brooks Band and my band. That was just run by a bunch of brilliant people, Ben Gosling and the community that came out and saw the live music. It was just a real vibe on the day.
0: Well, there you go. Colin, thank you for your text. Delsicky, have a great gig in Ballarat, Bendigo and in Dimboola, and we'll catch up with you again soon.
1: You're a legend, Prue. Thanks so much for the chat.
0: Thank you. You can find out more details. If you just type in the Deserters Tour, you'll be able to find out where you can get yourself some tickets to the Ballarat Performing Arts Centre in Ballarat, the Dimboola VRI on Saturday, and the Old Church on the Hill in Bendigo on Sunday. And this one's for you, Colin.

0: love a sax solo. That is all we have time for on Drive. I've had the time of my life today. But you know what? We'll do it all again tomorrow. I hope you'll join me from 3. Have a great night. It's 6.
1: Good evening, Nicholas Hines with ABC News. Israel's ambassador to Australia says his country's national security minister humiliated detained activists and has been rightly condemned. Earlier today, Australian officials called in Ambassador Hillel Newman after Itamar Ben-Gvir filmed himself taunting activists who were intercepted while travelling to Gaza on an aid flotilla. Australia has called for the activists to be

0: treated humanely and released. Mr. Newman says Israel's government has responded strongly to Mr. Ben-Gvir's actions.
1: He has been condemned by the Prime Minister, by the Foreign Minister, the entire leadership of the State of Israel. A country is not measured by the actions of one politician, but how the government responds to actions which are disgraceful.
0: The Federal Treasurer says a rise in the latest unemployment figures was expected. Monthly data out today show unemployment in April went up 0.2 percentage points in seasonally adjusted terms to 4.5%. Jim Chalmers says despite the rise, the labour market remains a source of strength.
2: So to have unemployment in the mid-fours, in the context of all of this global economic volatility, in the context of interest rate rises playing out in our economy, our labour market remains a very considerable source of strength, even with the tick-up that we've seen in the numbers today.
0: Former AFL player Nick Stevens has been told he'll likely remain behind bars once he's sentenced on deception charges. Wade Stevens explains.
3: The ex-Carlton and Port Adelaide player appeared in the county court today via video link as victim impact statements were read out. Sitting in prison greens after 52 days in custody, he heard accounts of marriage breakdowns and enduring distrust as a result of his actions in 2017. He was found guilty in March on 12 counts of obtaining financial advantage by deception for failing to install legally compliant swimming pools in Mildura using his landscaping business. His barrister argued for a community corrections order, noting that Mr. Stevens was vulnerable in prison due to his notoriety as a former professional footballer. He will be sentenced in June.
0: A traveller detained at Avalon Airport this morning denies he was uncooperative during a bomb scare. The airport was evacuated and a bomb response robot called in after a suspicious item was found in the traveller's bag. It turned out the item was a laser hair removal device and a hot chocolate container. Police alleged the traveller's uncooperative behaviour raised suspicion, but he says the whole ordeal was simply a misunderstanding.
4: I didn't say anything, you know, insulting or whatever, but you know, I was just staying. Yeah, I was being civil all the time. But it wasn't like, I wouldn't say it's a good experience for me.
0: Queensland's Olympics minister has stood aside from cabinet after he was referred to federal police by the Australian Electoral Commission. Nadal Mustafa reports.
5: The AEC has been investigating questions about Tim Mander's enrolment status. The minister has denied any wrongdoing, but late this afternoon he released a statement saying he has total confidence the matter will be resolved and is stepping aside to prevent being a distraction to the work of the government. Premier David Crisafulli says he has accepted the decision. Andrew Powell will take over the portfolio in the interim. Mr. Mander has also been under scrutiny over his personal relationship with a colleague.
0: Australia has voted in support of a landmark United Nations resolution on climate change. Jono Wakeley has the details.
6: Some 140 countries endorsed the legal ruling made by the International Court of Justice last year, which found nations can be held legally responsible for their greenhouse gas emissions. Several countries, including the US, Russia, Saudi Arabia and Israel, voted against the resolution. The US actively campaigned to sink the vote, with its UN representative declaring the resolution included inappropriate political demands relating to fossil fuels. The vote has been celebrated by climate campaigners who say its political seal of approval should drive more rapid global decarbonisation.
0: North Melbourne AFL legend Brent Harvey says it's a surreal feeling to see a player poised to break his all-time games record. Collingwood's Scott Pendlebury will play his 433rd game when the Magpies host West Coast at the MCG on Saturday, surpassing Harvey's long-standing record. Harvey says it doesn't change who he is as a person.
7: I've had that for 10 years. When they introduced me, it's Brent Harvey, former North Melbourne player, AFL, VFL games record holder. And it's nice. It's nice to have. I won't lie to you. But it doesn't change my life. If I'm going to be summarised because I've played the most amount of AFL games, I'm a pretty shallow person.
0: A cold start for Victoria tomorrow with some areas of morning fog and patchy frost, then becoming mostly sunny in the east and partly cloudy in the west. In Melbourne tomorrow, partly cloudy with a top of 17. Right now in the city, it's 14 degrees.
8: Good evening and welcome to PM. I'm Samantha Donovan, coming to you from the lands of the Wurundjeri people of the Kulin Nation in Melbourne. Tonight, the federal government announces a $7 million vaccination blitz to stop the spread

0: A global outrage grows after Israel's security minister taunts protesters detained for trying to breach the Gaza blockade. And the World Health Organization warning it could take 9 months to develop a vaccine for the Ebola strain that's infecting hundreds of people in Africa.
1: This strain of Ebola is unusual, and it was only when samples were sent to a lab thousands of miles away that it was able to be detected as this other strain of Ebola.
0: Here in Australia, it's a disease previously thought to have been pretty much eradicated that's worrying authorities. The federal government is allocating more than $7 million to roll out more diphtheria vaccines as the outbreak worsens in the Northern Territory, Queensland, Western Australia and South Australia. Diphtheria is a highly contagious bacterial infection that can be deadly. There are two types of the disease, one affecting the nose, throat and airways, and the other, the skin. Residents of remote communities in the Northern Territory say they're not getting enough information and they're scared about what's to come. Oliver Gordon reports.
2: Most of Australia's diphtheria cases are in the Northern Territory and in Santa Teresa, 80 kilometres southeast of Alice Springs. Community leader Annie Young says people are on edge.
3: Because I've seen this sickness, it's just come out of the blues, you know, so come out of nowhere. This morning when I went to the store, everybody was really concerned and worried because I think it's spreading everywhere.
2: She remembers the NT government's response when the COVID pandemic swept through and feels with this outbreak of disease, there's less information available.
3: So everybody in the community has to know what it is and how to deal with it. Things like that should be happening in communities. Doctors, nurses going out to all communities to say, this is this, so people can be aware.
2: Coming under pressure, NT Chief Minister Leah Finocchiaro has today pointed the finger back at people and the choices they make.
4: At the end of the day, remote communities have clinics, we have major health facilities in all the towns and all the regions. So opportunity for vaccination is there. Whether or not people take it up is a whole other story, and that's the responsibility of the individual.
2: Routine childhood immunisation coverage includes the diphtheria vaccine and is now at its lowest level in 5 years. Federal Health Minister Mark Butler has today unveiled a $7.2 million package for more diphtheria vaccines aimed at boosting protection. In places like Bachelor, in the NT's top end, there's awareness of the importance of getting vaccinated and nurses in community offering jabs to those in the area.
5: We're having lunch and talking and then next minute this nurse comes around and says, everybody's got to get a needle.
2: NOE elder Miriam Rose Bowman was visiting Bachelor today.
5: And I said, oh, my God, I wasn't expecting that. You know, so they jabbed me twice, both of my shoulder.
2: There have now been about 230 cases of diphtheria reported so far this year across Australia, with only one likely diphtheria-related death. Chair in Epidemiology at Deakin University, Catherine Bennett, has been following the outbreak.
6: Well, it does look like in the Australian CDC saying that's probably a good sign that there is still this protection from the vaccinations that have rolled out over time. It hasn't been enough or not recently enough to prevent infection, but it's probably contributing to the fact we're seeing relatively mild disease.
2: But Australians' high rates of protection against diphtheria could be making the spread harder to stop.
6: You can end up having a situation where you've got the walking well, people who can be infectious but still be going about normal business, you know, moving to another community, moving for work and so on, that actually can make these outbreaks quite difficult to close down.
2: The epidemiologist says it's frustrating. We're now at the point of chasing the spread of a disease that was once considered almost eradicated.
6: We're not closing it down, and eventually people who are immunocompromised or not fully vaccinated are still vulnerable to more severe disease. And a large number of people are actually being hospitalised, which also means for the Indigenous community in remote areas, they're then taken away from community, which is also really not ideal.
2: The federal government says it's still determining the exact cause of the outbreak.
0: Oliver Gordon reporting. The political fight over Labor's plan to cut the capital gains tax discount is continuing, with the government pledging it will stay the course despite a backlash.

0: from business groups. The coalition says the change will discourage investment and be particularly damaging for small businesses. As that stoush went on, One Nation released its first big policy since achieving strong results in the South Australian state election and the New South Wales Farrer by-election. Angus Randall has more.
1: Before the budget, it was all about housing and intergenerational equity. But in the days since, the political debate has stayed

0: firmly on capital gains tax discounts and whether changes are giving small businesses a fair go, led by opposition leader Angus Taylor.
1: And a group I've been speaking to every day in recent days is small business people in this country who are hopping mad. They have had enough. It was already tough. But now this government has decided they're going to hit them with taxes that will force them to restructure at huge costs, with enormous uncertainty.
0: The change to the capital gains tax discounts from the middle of next year means the rate of tax will be tied to inflation rather than a flat rate. The Council of Small Businesses is worried its members will face a hefty tax bill when it's time to sell up. Despite the pressure, Treasurer Jim Chalmers says there are no plans to take a backward step.
2: The changes we're making in the tax system are all about making it easier for people to buy their first home. It's all about cutting taxes for more than 13 million Australian workers for the fifth time. And it's also about better aligning the tax treatment of wages and salaries with income earned in other legitimate ways. And so those are our motivations here.
0: In Adelaide, One Nation leader Pauline Hanson has made the party's biggest policy announcement since it won 7 seats in the South Australian election, as well as the New South Wales seat of Farrer. It would offer energy companies a substantial rebate on oil and gas exploration, and in return, the Commonwealth could take up to a 30% stake in that project, essentially becoming an investor.
3: Under One Nation's policy, the government will have skin in the game as a true partner to industry, maximising returns to the Australian people.
0: Saul Kavanagh is the head of energy research at MST Financial. He can understand the appeal of direct investment in Australia's resources, but there are significant risks.
4: In Australia, a lot of our oil and gas industry has been very unprofitable. We've had quite a number of projects over the last 10 to 15 years which will never pay themselves back. We have exploration where 4 in 5 wells, and these wells can cost hundreds of millions of dollars, 4 out of 5 fail, and you get nothing back for them. And now you're risking taxpayer money.
0: Pauline Hanson says a 25% tax on gas exports being suggested by the Greens, Independent Senator David Pocock and the Australian Council of Trade Unions would kill the oil and gas industry. One Nation would replace the Petroleum Resource Rent Tax, or PRRT, which taxes offshore oil and gas projects once they start making a profit, with a tax based on the value of the petroleum or natural gas at the point of extraction.
3: This will give the Australian people a consistent tax take, help preserve the industry's social licence, and

0: Long term, this policy might cost more.
1: My fear would be that if you go down this route, we actually end up, if you look over the life of our resource and our projects, we actually end up getting less tax out of our projects. So we're basically saying, in order to get a little bit more early on, we'll ultimately get less overall. And I think that's what some of the trade-offs that would be made under this policy here.
2: Energy analyst Saul Kavanagh from MST Financial. Angus Randall, the reporter. The Australian Federal Police will investigate whether Queensland's Olympics Minister Tim Mander has broken the law by lying about his address on the electoral roll. Last month, it was revealed Mr. Mander had enrolled to vote at the address of a staff member. And today, the Australian Electoral Commission said there's scant evidence to show that he's ever lived there. Tim Mander has told Queensland's Premier David Crisafulli that he'll stand aside from Cabinet while the matter is under investigation. Our reporter Rachel Mealy is in Brisbane.
3: Sam, last month the Australian newspaper revealed that Queensland's Sport and Olympics Minister Tim Mander had been enrolled to vote at an address in the northern Brisbane suburb of Arana Hills, which is the address of one of his staff members. Now, under Commonwealth law, a voter must be enrolled where they live, and of course it's a criminal offence to provide false or misleading information or documents to a Commonwealth entity. Now, initially, when he was asked about whether he did in fact live there, Tim Mander said he didn't want to comment on personal matters. But at a press conference earlier this month, in May, he was asked directly if he'd ever lived at that address, and here's what he had to say then.
4: Yes, it was my principal place of residence from early January to the end of March.
3: So, Sam, as you heard there, at the time he's denied any wrongdoing and he referred himself to the Electoral Commission of Queensland, which then called in the Australian Electoral Commission for further investigation. Now, the Australian Electoral Commission released a statement today and it says, while a determination has not been made, the AEC does consider that there is currently an absence of compelling evidence to determine Mr. Mander resided at the enrolled address. As the matters in question concern a potential criminal offence under the Criminal Code, the appropriate authority to undertake any further investigation into these issues is the Australian Federal Police. And that's where that statement ends, Sam.
2: And Rachel, several hours after the AEC announced that it's referring the matter to the Federal Police, Tim Mander has made a statement.
3: That's right. Late today, he's announced he's standing aside from Cabinet while the matter is, quote, sorted. As you can imagine, the Labor opposition has come out swinging. Here's what the Deputy Labor Leader Cameron Dick had to say.
5: How can Queenslanders trust this minister when he couldn't answer the most basic question? Where do you live? Tim Mander certainly couldn't satisfy the Australian Electoral Commission of where he was living and where he was properly enrolled to vote.
2: That's the Deputy Labor Leader in Queensland, Cameron Dick. And Rachel, this matter of the electoral roll isn't the only scrutiny that the Minister Tim Mander's been under, is it?
3: No, that's right. Tim Mander is currently in a relationship with another state minister, Amanda Cam, and they've both been in the public spotlight over disclosures about that personal relationship. Now, the relationship began while they were in opposition. They then broke up before the LNP came to government, but they got back together about 6 months after the state election. And the opposition says they have questions to answer about when that relationship should have been disclosed. The guidance notes of the Office of the Queensland Integrity Commissioner suggest that the pair should have declared that they had been in a relationship prior to being sworn in as ministers. Now, the opposition has separately referred Tim Mander and Amanda Cam to the state's corruption watchdog, the CCC, over potential breaches of the Ministerial Code of Conduct, Ministerial Integrity, Ministerial Standards and Electoral Enrolment. And that investigation is still underway.
2: Rachel Mealy reporting from Brisbane. This is PM. I'm Samantha Donovan. You can hear all our programs live or later on ABC Listen. Israel's ambassador to Australia has been brought before the Department of Foreign Affairs and Trade after video emerged online showing the nation's security minister taunting detained activists who'd been protesting against the war in Gaza. 11

0: Australians were among 430 people aboard boats in a flotilla which had been trying to breach Israel's blockade of Gaza. Australia's Foreign Minister Penny Wong has joined other countries and the UN to condemn the minister's behaviour. Catherine Gregory filed this report.
1: After making this chant, online video shows the woman grabbed by the head and pushed forward. Then Israel's internal security minister, Itamar Ben-Gvir, comes into view, waving an Israeli flag, saying, "Welcome to Israel, we are the landlords." The video released on social media shows hundreds of detained flotilla activists kneeling with their heads on the ground, hands tied behind their backs, in what appears to be a makeshift detention area on a ship. The far-right Minister Itamar Ben-Gvir is seen saying this.
2: "They came with much pride as big heroes. Look, see how they look now. Look, look at how they look now. Not heroes and not anything. Terror supporters. I tell Prime Minister Netanyahu, give them to me for much more time. Give them to us for the terrorist prisons."
1: 11 Australians were among the 430 people aboard the flotilla, which had been trying to breach Israel's blockade of Gaza before being captured on Tuesday. On social media, Foreign Affairs Minister Penny Wong provided this statement.
3: "The images we have seen posted by Israeli Minister Ben-Gvir, who Australia has sanctioned, are shocking and unacceptable. We condemn his actions and the degrading actions of Israeli authorities towards those detained."
1: This afternoon, her department hauled in Australia's ambassador to Israel to reiterate demands for the release of the detained Australians, ensure no further ill treatment, and for Israel to act in line with international obligations. She's also asked Israel's ambassador to Australia to reinforce this message. It comes as France, the Netherlands and Belgium also summon their Israeli ambassadors, while Madrid condemns the monstrous treatment of activists and says Israel's charge d'affaires had also been summoned in protest. UK Foreign Secretary Yvette Cooper says the footage is appalling and shows a violation of human dignity. Human rights lawyer Greg Barnes SC, who's representing some of the Australians on board the flotilla, says it's intolerable and shouldn't be happening.
4: "Particularly given the fact that Israel purports to subscribe to the rule of law, I think there have been a number of reports to the humanitarian lawyers in Israel receiving complaints about violence and physical abuse by Israeli Defence Force."
1: Ben-Gvir is the leader of one of Israel's far-right parties in Benjamin Netanyahu's coalition. He's already been sanctioned by Australia and other countries for inciting violence against Palestinians and promoting their displacement. But on this occasion, Greg Barnes thinks Australia needs to take sterner action.
4: "And this matter needs to be raised Prime Minister to Prime Minister."
1: Israel's Foreign Minister and Prime Minister Benjamin Netanyahu has also condemned Ben-Gvir's video, which Greg Barnes dismisses as window dressing. But the Executive Council of Australian Jury's President Daniel Agion, KC, disagrees.
5: "If we want to know what Israel's position is on this, I think we should look to the people who can properly speak on its behalf, being the Prime Minister and the Foreign Minister, and they have both indicated that Ben-Gvir is way out of line."
1: Daniel Agion says while the Council joins Israel's rebuke of the video, it also has a right to protect against activists.
5: "Israel has every right to detain and deport activists who are engaging in some kind of publicity stunt, but that in no way permits or authorises mistreatment of them in that process. They should not be taunted, they should not be lorded over, they should be treated properly and humanely."
0: Daniel Agion is the President of the Executive Council of Australian Jury. Catherine Gregory reporting. As the Ebola virus continues to spread in parts of Africa, the World Health Organization is warning it could take up to 9 months before a vaccine is ready for the strain involved in this latest outbreak. Ebola is spread through bodily fluids and leads to flu-like symptoms and bleeding. About half of all people who get it die. More than 600 cases have now been identified in the Democratic Republic of the Congo and neighbouring Uganda, and at least 139 people have died. Rachel Hayter reports.
3: Health workers wearing bright yellow hazmat suits silently load bodies into coffins. This woman's son is among the dead. He told me his head hurt and I thought it was his stomach. Then he started crying because of the pain in his stomach. After that, he started vomiting. Then he started bleeding and vomiting a lot. The eastern Congolese town of Rampara is among the hardest hit from this latest outbreak of the Ebola virus, declared by the World Health Organization as a public health emergency of international concern.
6: The major issue here is the fact that it has spread into some major African cities, specifically Kinshasa, Goma and Kampala.
3: Dr. Tyler Evans is an infectious diseases physician who worked on previous Ebola epidemics in Sierra Leone and the Democratic Republic of the Congo.
6: Almost all Ebola outbreaks have been in rural settings and they typically burn out quickly because the case fatality rate is so high.
3: At least 139 people have died from this outbreak so far, and the number of cases in Congo and neighbouring Uganda has passed 600. Save the Children's DRC Country Director Greg Ram spoke with PM from the Congolese capital, Kinshasa. He's just returned from Ituri province, where this outbreak was first detected in an informal mining community.
7: There are minerals, gold and other minerals, that are near the surface. It is people digging in the ground, often quite deep into the ground, into tunnels, very often with no infrastructure for water, for sanitation, an easy place for disease to spread.
3: Greg Ram explains this rare Bundibujo strain of Ebola was spreading for weeks before it was identified.
7: This strain of Ebola is unusual. The testing that was available in the province was the testing for the much more common Ebola Zaire strain. And when that kept coming back negative, health officials were looking for, and all of us were looking for, other explanations. And it was only when samples were sent to a lab thousands of miles away that it was able to be detected as this other strain of Ebola.
3: There is no known vaccine for the Bundibujo strain of Ebola, and the World Health Organization says it could take up to 9 months before a vaccine is ready. That makes containment harder, and it means nurses and doctors are more exposed to the virus. 4 healthcare workers have died so far.
7: What's needed are the basics of personal protective equipment, body bags for safe and respectful burial, disinfected, chlorine. That is being mobilized, but more is needed. More resources are needed because this has spread far and it's going to take concerted international action to bring it under control.
3: Charities Oxfam and the International Rescue Committee have blamed international aid cuts by the US administration for the late detection of this outbreak of Ebola. They argue the cuts weakened the surveillance of the disease in the DRC and slowed down the emergency response.
0: Rachel Hayter with that report. A by-election battle has begun in a small constituency in the north of England, and it could decide who will be the UK's next Prime Minister. Many in the country's ruling Labour Party are pinning their hopes on Andy Burnham, the Mayor of Greater Manchester, who's hoping to be elected an MP. If he's successful, he's intending to mount a challenge against the embattled Prime Minister, Keir Starmer. Europe Bureau Chief Mazoe Ford filed this report.
8: Born in Liverpool, but my journey began in this area.
9: Andy Burnham's campaign video ahead of next month's Makerfield by-election is a pitch to the locals and the nation.
8: Westminster doesn't work for people in this part of the world.

0: repairs to ease cost of living pressures.
1: That's revolutionised people's lives in Manchester.
0: Labour MP Clive Lewis is a Starmer critic and a Burnham supporter.
1: And I don't think he's the messiah by any stretch of the imagination. He's another politician. But ultimately, he's got this far.
0: The question is, can Burnham win against the surging right-wing Reform UK party?
2: For Andy Burnham, Makerfield will be a stepping stone. But for me, it's the only place I've ever wanted to represent.
0: That's Robert Kenyon, a plumber, army reservist and amateur rugby league commentator who'll be Burnham's main rival. His party, Reform UK, campaigns hard against immigration and won big at the local elections. If Burnham wins, he'll have a path to challenge the PM. If Reform UK does, he'll be blocked. Those who want Sir Keir out will need a new plan, and Reform UK will be galvanised.
1: They know if they win here, it's like Stalingrad. It's like they've broken the back of the Labour Party. The stakes are really high here.
3: Labour MP and Andy Burnham supporter Clive Lewis ending that report from the ABC's Europe Bureau Chief, Mazoe Ford. Thanks for joining me for PM. I'm Samantha Donovan. We'll be back at the same time tomorrow. Good night.

0: Good evening, Nicholas Hines with ABC News. The Northern Territory's peak body for Aboriginal Community Controlled Health Services says new federal government funding is crucial to combat Australia's diphtheria outbreak. The federal government has allocated $7.2 million to fund vaccines, a surge workforce and Aboriginal Community Controlled Health Organisation support. CEO of the Aboriginal Medical Services Alliance in the NT, Donna Archie, says getting ahead of the illness is vital.
1: The outbreak is serious and it is preventable. And the faster we get vaccines, treatment and trusted health information to communities, the better we can significantly reduce people becoming seriously ill and getting this outbreak under control.
0: Liberal Senator Jacinta Numbajipa-Price has told a Conservative podcaster she totally agrees with his assessment that migrants from India, China, Africa and the Middle East are flooding Australia. Speaking to Sam Bamford from the Two Worlds Collide podcast, the Liberal Senator also said the debate around immigration isn't about race, but about Australian values. In the same episode, Mr. Bamford raised the idea of deporting non-white migrants. Last year, Senator Price was moved to the backbench by former leader Susan Lee for suggesting the government was favouring Labor-leaning Indian migrants to boost its vote. Australia's eSafety Commissioner has welcomed the federal court's decision to fine social media company X. Here's political reporter Samantha Dick.
2: Today's penalty hearing in the federal court marks the end of a legal saga which started in 2023 when Australia's online safety watchdog took action against Elon Musk's social media company X for failing to comply with an order to show what it was doing to prevent child abuse material appearing on its platform. X has today agreed to pay $750,000, which includes $100,000 in legal costs to the federal government. In a statement, eSafety Commissioner Julie Inman Grant has welcomed the decision, saying meaningful transparency is critical to holding technology companies to account.
0: Police have arrested a person believed to be a copycat extortionist who attempted to exploit the fear in Melbourne's hospitality sector by threatening a CBD venue. Police say the 21-year-old man demanded money from a former staff member of the venue earlier this month. Detectives are still investigating the broader spate of arson attacks on venues across the city. Acting Superintendent Anthony Vella says one theory being explored is a mystery crime figure nicknamed Iceman, possibly recruiting young people to carry out the attacks.
3: Look, there's a range of theories the police are exploring. We haven't certainly settled on who's responsible or what the motivation is for these attacks. Nothing's off the table. Police are keeping a very open mind in this investigation, and there's certainly many, many avenues of investigation that are being pursued.
0: The peak body for science and technology has warned job cuts announced today at the CSIRO will damage the quality of the organisation's work. The CSIRO is axing 92 jobs in its environment research unit, including 5 of the 15 researchers who work on Australia's primary climate modelling system. Science and Technology Australia CEO Ryan Wynn says it will have an effect.
4: CSIRO maintains a level of climate modellers, but there's no way you can cut

0: that much and maintain the same level, same quality, and same resolution of data and insights now and going forward with the resourcing being cut so significantly.
1: Voters in a local council by-election in Melbourne's outer north are being warned of possible voter interference. The Victorian Electoral Commission says it's been told some residents in Whittlesea's Thomastown ward are being approached by a person offering to complete and return their postal ballots. Electoral Commissioner Sven Blumel has referred the matter to the local government inspectorate. It says anyone interfering with the vote will be caught. In AFL news, Collingwood coach Craig McRae has defended the side's management of Scott Pendlebury in the lead-up to his record-breaking 433rd game. Commentary surrounding the milestone has suggested the Magpies targeted the lacklustre Eagles to celebrate the milestone, but McRae is adamant that's not the case.
2: I think that's pretty naive to think that we would do that. We set a plan in place around what Pendle's milestone could look like. You know, there's so many things that have to go in order to get here. There's so many moving parts. No, there's never been a target of certain individuals or competition. That's pretty naive.
1: Some isolated showers about Gippsland clearing this evening. For a mostly sunny day in the east of the state tomorrow and a partly cloudy day in the west after a cold start with areas of morning fog and patchy frost. Partly cloudy in Melbourne tomorrow with a top of 17. Right now, 14 degrees.
3: I need linen rail. I've made a banner door. You got a king in the jail. Make your need linen rail. You got it.
4: Aliyarwa man Maurice Petrick speaks in his language, reminding people to get their diphtheria vaccination, no matter where they're from. But it's a rare message in language as health workers across four states and territories try to contain the spread of the disease, a disease that's disproportionately affecting remote Aboriginal communities. On Australia Wide, we'll hear what's happening on the ground, the push for messaging in language and how the federal government's $7.2 million will be used to help the fight. And the world's largest schoolroom turns 75.
5: No computers, obviously. It was a radio. It was very crackly. If we were lucky enough to hear our teacher over the Indonesian boat fishermen, we were doing really well.
4: A lot has changed thanks to technology, but School of the Air remains a lifeline for kids in the bush. My name's Alex Barwick. You're listening to Australia Wide, coming to you from Arinda Country in Mbantua, Alice Springs. The COVID pandemic still feels like yesterday to many, and now another different deadly disease, thought to be largely eradicated, is back and causing serious concern. Diphtheria. It's a vaccine-preventable disease, usually only found in developing countries, and it's spreading across borders throughout outback Australia. It's been detected in Western Australia, South Australia, Queensland, and where I am in the Northern Territory, where the largest number of cases have been found so far, and it's already caused one death. While federal and state governments scramble to address what is now the largest outbreak of diphtheria since records began, there's been a noticeable lack of public information, particularly in Indigenous languages. And that's important because around 95% of cases across the country have been recorded in remote Aboriginal communities. Alice Springs and Bantua reporter Elsie Lange has been covering the outbreak. Elsie, how deadly is diphtheria and how's it spread across four states and territories already?
6: Yeah, Alex, I spoke to one expert yesterday who described diphtheria as a serious but treatable and vaccine-preventable bacterial infection, but it can make you really sick if you have other illnesses that you're dealing with at the same time. Diphtheria infects the nose and throat, the airways or the skin, and it spreads in one of two ways depending on which part of the body is infected. Respiratory diphtheria spreads through droplets from coughs and sneezes. Cuteness diphtheria spreads through direct contact with infected skin sores. Respiratory diphtheria is the one that's spreading in Central Australia right now. Experts say the spread is down to a few factors: vaccination gaps, the transience of people and overcrowding. The Australian Centre for Disease Control say it's likely that there are several factors contributing to the outbreak, but the main one including that the strain of diphtheria that is circulating appears to have recently emerged, but it might have been circulating in Australia for some months.
4: So who's been most affected so far and why?
6: Right now it's primarily First Nations people in regional and remote places that are contracting the disease. Dr. John Boffa from Central Australian Aboriginal Congress described it to me as primarily a disease of poverty. of overcrowding, a disease of unemployment, of low education, basically the social determinants of health. There's also gaps in vaccination in those areas, not just because of hesitancy, but because there aren't enough professionals out there who can give the vaccinations.
7: And so what are health authorities trying to do to contain this spread?
6: This week in Alice Springs, we've seen Congress put up a couple of pop-up vaccination clinics in local town camps, but they only have one nurse available to do the vaccinations. I actually spoke to a First Nations primary health practitioner at Larapinta Valley town camp this week who said it was giving her flashbacks of COVID and trying to get everyone through the doors and vaccinated as fast as they could to stop the spread. Basically, everyone is just being told to go to their local clinic, check if they're up to date and get a booster if not. Apparently, there are no major issues with vaccine supply, though. Dr. John Boffa from Congress says his organisation is still 10 full-time equivalent practitioners down on what they should have, which is a hangover from COVID. They haven't been able to get their staff levels back up to pre-COVID levels.
8: I think about half the population in Central Australia still needs to be vaccinated. That's about 9,000 Aboriginal people will need boosters. At the moment, children have very high levels of vaccination, although there's some areas where that could be improved. It's really the teenagers and adults that we have to make sure that we vaccinate.
7: Elsie, I know there's been some criticism around getting information about diphtheria out to people in their first language.
6: Yes, I've been hearing that from people in remote areas. And while most people can understand English, it's about messaging that encourages people to go get vaxxed again. And while hesitancy isn't a major concern, it's that people need to hear those messages in languages other than English in accessible places like social media. I spoke to Maurice Petrick, a community centre worker at Larapinta Valley Town Camp, who actually put the call out in Alyawarra language, one of the many languages spoken in Central Australia. In Alyawarra, what people need to come and do?
3: I need Lenin Rio. I'm a Banadogo. Ningura Kung in the Jowl. Make your need Lenin Ray. Ingaril. Maraban. All right, thank you.
6: That was Maurice Petrick speaking there in Alyawarra, and here is the English translation.
9: Everyone has to get their needles from all the places, from everywhere. Doesn't matter where you're from.
7: So how do people know if they need to be vaccinated, if they're up to date?
6: If you've got your MyGov MyHealth record, just log in and you can actually see the list of vaccinations you've received, which is something that was made much more accessible after COVID when people were just trying to keep up with what they'd already received.
7: And now the federal government has announced more than $7 million to support NT Health and the Aboriginal Community Controlled Health Sector. That's a huge amount of money. What's it going to be used for?
6: A large part of that funding is to address the need for more workers in this space. And we've heard that since COVID, there has been massive challenges in terms of recruiting people, and there just aren't enough health workers to give those vaccination. Here's Federal Health Minister Mark Butler explaining more.
10: But they need help. They need some additional hands to administer the vaccines and to treat people who are sick, because we know this can be a very serious illness. The thing I think that's particularly concerning us over the last few weeks is that cases are starting to weigh heavily as respiratory cases rather than the skin version of diphtheria. Both are serious, obviously, but the respiratory version of diphtheria is much more serious. Mm.
6: That was Federal Health Minister Mark Butler there. And of that $7.2 million package to fight diphtheria, $2 million will go to Aboriginal community-controlled health organisations like Congress. There'll also be $5.2 million for the National Critical Care and Trauma Response Centre in Darwin to provide that surge workforce that's needed right now.
7: And so what's been the response locally to that funding announcement?
6: So Dr. John Boffa from Congress has responded to the federal government's funding announcement with open arms. He says there's a lot of work to do, but with this announcement, he reckons they'll get the work done and they'll be able to do so within the next 6 months.
8: Look, I think this is great news. It's significantly more than we asked for, and it'll give us the surge workforce we need to get vaccines into people's arms to make it more accessible.
7: Dr. John Boffa from Congress there. Elsie, thank you so much.
6: Thanks for having me.
7: Reporter Elsie Lange reporting from on the ground here in Alice Springs and Bantua.
11: This is ABC Australia Wide.
7: We head to the New South Wales mid-north coast now, where this time last year, large parts of the region were underwater. 12 months on from those record-breaking floods, important public infrastructure is still under repair. And while locals are slowly working at getting their lives back to normal, some are also yet to return to their homes. A silver lining has been the incredible community, neighbours supporting one another. Reporter Emma Siosian has met with flood-impacted residents to find out where their lives are a year on.
12: It's a calm, sunny day, and fifth-generation dairy farmers Craig Emerton and his wife Debbie are enjoying a cup of tea in the back room of their historic Crokeye home on Jones Island in the Manning River near Taree. It's a stark contrast to this time a year ago, when they were forced to swim out to an oyster barge to be evacuated during the worst flooding they've ever seen.
13: It didn't go over top of these benches. Was right on the lapping the edge of this one.
12: It was 16 weeks before they were able to return home.
14: And the total loss is probably estimated about $500,000. We're only a very small dairy. We lost 40% of the herd, mostly young stock, but that was 80 head out of 220. I'll just keep going and try and look ahead.
12: Craig has built a new larger flood mound for his cattle, and they've also made some modifications to their home in case of future flooding.
14: We love the area, love our house. We couldn't sell at the moment if we wanted to. Nothing is selling on the floodplain. I've lived in this house all my life. My niece that's actually working on the farm with us is seventh generation. 170 years this year since our family settled on Jones Island.
12: Craig's wife Debbie says inside their house is starting to feel like home again.
15: It's been a long 12 months with a lot of work, and yeah, I mean, we're doing well as far as getting things back together and trying to get the farm under control and things. I am very thankful and grateful for all the help. We were fed, you know, 2 meals a day solid. You know, they'd ring us and say, "You still at the dairy? We're coming now with your hot meal." We've been very cared for and we can feel it.
12: Elsewhere on the Mid-North Coast, other farmers, residents and business owners are still finding their feet. Wingham was one of the worst-hit areas, and it's the base of the Manning Valley Neighbourhood Service, funded by the New South Wales Reconstruction Authority. The centre is managed by Kate Darnell.
16: We would have easily have provide information support or referral to over 600 individuals, including families and their children. And we have people to this day that are still couch surfing, are still technically homeless, still have bathrooms and kitchens that are not habitable and therefore homes that are inhabitable.
12: Wingham resident Bruce Sanders says the centre has been a great support.
17: The water got into the front rooms of the house at the same time as we were trying to fix our own place. My daughter and I were both in the SES, and we were going round and seeing other people's homes in such bad condition and thinking, oh, ours isn't too bad after all. We didn't want to claim and pushing in front of people that were in such a bad situation. But it got to the point where we had to. My house has still got no kitchen, no bathroom, but I've now got an ensuite that works, so we don't have to go outside to go to the loo. I did have to use a shower and bathroom in a caravan.
12: In another area of Wingham, Gay Evans and her husband are now back in their home after extensive community support allowed them to rebuild.
18: The whole street went under. We'd been paying flood insurance, and as it only came up to the back of our deck in 2021, we made an informed decision beginning of last year that we didn't need to insure for flood because the year before, 2024, we'd paid $5,000 and they wanted $9,000. For flood insurance last year. We were just inundated with people we knew, people we didn't know, just coming in, ripping everything out, and then a retired builder from our church came and rebuilt for us. One neighbour, she only moved in at Christmas, and the one two doors down, she's still in a caravan.
12: To the east of Wingham, the small community of Glenthorne was also inundated. Local resident Ed Trotter was away at the time and was shocked when he returned home.
19: This house was actually built by my parents after the big 78 flood, which was as close to a record as any. So it was built on silt from that flood, well above flood level. And in 2021, it was past the test. So I thought, well, I'll be fine. And then coming back, I had in my mind what it could have been like, but it was far worse than what I'd even thought it would be like. Just the way mud just seems to seep through closed doors and just get into everything. And so basically had to turf almost everything in the house out. A lot of replacement. There were so many people and organisations that just gave all people with equipment and backhoes and things like that. The local council just clearing the road and the sides were just under that much mud. You could be here for another 100, 200 years and not see anything like it again, or it could happen next year. It's just, one of those things.
7: That's Glenthorne resident Ed Trotter, ending that report from MSCOCN. You're listening to Australia Wide. My name's Alex Barwick. Across remote and regional communities, there's always at least one piece of key infrastructure, like a road or a causeway, that needs serious attention. It might seem small, but it can often raise serious safety concerns or increase travel time. We head to the Victorian border community of Swan Hill, who are still waiting for a new bridge, 60 years after the planning began. Reporter Nethma Dundenia looks at why.
20: In the 1960s, Bill Moore's dad told him the town of Swan Hill would have a new bridge soon.
21: I was driving the sheep across there and no motorbikes in those days, just me and the dogs and probably an 8 or 10 year old I was. And the sheep were going across and they could hear a bit of a resonant frequency. The bridge started to bounce a bit and I thought I was pretty scared because there was no tar on the bridge those days. It was just cracks. You could see down to the water and the bridge is shaking. Anyway, we got the sheep across and I said to Dad when we got across, I said, oh, that bridge is pretty shaky. It's not too good. And he said, don't worry, son, we're getting a new bridge within 5 years.
20: Six decades later, the 130-year-old single-lane Swan Hill Bridge is still there, albeit having undergone multiple repairs over the decades to meet community needs and safety standards. Last December, Transport for New South Wales declared the bridge was beyond repair and must be fully removed, but the department says the replacement bridge was yet to be fully funded and was still years away from completion. The current weight restrictions are continuing to cause disruptions for many sectors with growing demand for heavier loads. Mr Moore, who is a former Swan Hill Rural City Councillor and lifelong Swan Hill resident, is among many locals who think it should have been replaced decades ago.
21: We've been waiting 50 years. My poor old dad, lived till 95 and passed away last year and talked about getting a new bridge his entire life and never ever saw it. I hope that I live long enough to see it myself.
20: Phil Perryman is the Chief Executive Officer of Swan Build, a portable building manufacturing business in Swan Hill. He says 20 years ago his company could transport homes across the Swan Hill Bridge, but not anymore. Delivering a home to Murray Downs, 5 kilometres away on the New South Wales side of the border, is now a 300-kilometre round trip.
22: It's about a four-hour trip for a truck, and the cost is around $4,000 to $5,000 per load, which typically a home could be 2 to 3 sections. That puts some, 15 grand onto a building just to get it just across the river. That cost, we can't carry that. We've got to on charge it to survive. So the purchaser is bearing that cost.
20: One of the region's biggest transporting companies, Pickering Transport Group, are facing similar issues. Managing Director Daryl Pickering says safety and weight restrictions are the major concerns for the company.
23: The weight restrictions of the bridge prohibit two heavy vehicles on the bridge at the same time. So even if one's following the other, one has to stop and wait, which can give the impression to vehicles on the other side that they can go. With higher mass limits that we're accredited to load to, we then can't load to that and travel across the bridge. So we're having to take a trailer over, disconnect it, drive back, hook up to the second trailer, drive it back over, disconnect it, connect the whole outfit. If you were to say, you're losing an hour a day, so you multiply that out by how many times you do it.
20: He says a dual bridge would eliminate those issues. Discussions for the new bridge began in 1966, but disagreements on its alignment and heritage listing resulted in delays. Transport for New South Wales says a new bridge is forecasted for the mid-2030s, but there's some serious hold-ups when it comes to funding. So far, the federal government has provided $60 million for the project, while the New South Wales government has contributed a further $7.2 million. But the Victorian government has not yet provided any funding for the project. Transport for New South Wales says more funding is still required from both states. Murray River Council says it would advocate for more funding once the full build costs were established.
24: We're in 2026. It should not be that hard to build a bridge over a bit of water.
20: That's Swan Hill Rural City Council Mayor Stuart King. The council is seeking $100 million from the state government to cover Victoria's share of the project, but was left disappointed after missing out in this month's state budget. Stuart King says the bridge is council's number one priority ahead of the Victorian state election in November this year.
24: We're hoping for a government in Victoria that that is supportive of this project, that actually understands the importance of this project to the regional economy, what it means for freight, what it means for transport movements, efficiencies, all of that sort of thing. A single lane bridge, you know, in 2026 and beyond seems just ridiculous.
7: Swan Hill Rural City Council Mayor Stuart King ending that report from Nethma Dundenia. And finally on Australia Wide, we're heading back to school, but a very special kind of school for kids across regional and remote parts of the country. We're talking School of the Air, in particular, the Alice Springs School of the Air. It's been 75 years since lessons first hit the airwaves in what was a world first. Technology has now seen some extraordinary changes in how lessons are taught, while it remains a vital lifeline for kids in the bush. Charles Geary has the story.
0: That's the theme heard every morning by the children of the Outback as they tune in to the School of the Air. Today at Alice Springs, the official opening of the School of the Air took place.
1: In 1951, the world's first School of the Air opened in Alice Springs. And this year marks the groundbreaking school's 75th anniversary. Celebrations took place at the Alice Springs School of the Air campus, with students, parents, alumni and teachers making the trek from all across Central Australia to join in on the festivities. Jane Hayes attended the School of the Air from 1974 to 1978. I asked her about her time at the school.
2: Well, it was very different. We had one in-school a year that was called Get Together. There was no computers, obviously. It was a radio. It was very crackly. If we were lucky enough to hear our teacher over the Indonesian boat fishermen, we were doing really well. We used to have home visits still back then. It was a great way of learning. It really was a great way of learning.
1: You've got one challenge there, just having the correct wavelength and not having to share it. What was it like, I guess, trying to be a student and trying to get like quite an early education back then?
2: Well, I didn't really know any different. That was just the norm to us kids back then. It was, you know, our work came in sets. A set would last for 2 weeks. It was all in written in books and things like that. We relied on an airmail service to return our work to town, and then teacher would mark it, send it back, you know, take another couple of weeks. So, you know, by the time you got your work back marked, you'd probably forgotten that activity.
1: What was a classroom like back then as a student at the School of the Air?
2: It could be anywhere. It could be under a bush somewhere with your aerial thrown up over a tree, or it could be a spot at the kitchen table, or it could be in a lounge room somewhere. You know, if you'd come to town or whatever and you had a lesson, you'd bring your radio in and you'd do your lesson in the lounge room.
1: The School of the Air has transformed as the technology it uses has transformed. Going from half an hour lessons over staticky radio to satellite technology to high speed internet. And the advancements in technology have also meant advances in remote teaching. Kerry Russell is the principal of the Alice Springs School of the Air. She said the advancements have made a massive impact on student engagement.
4: Once most of our families were able to move over to high-speed internet, it made a huge difference because we could then have all student cameras on at the same time. Prior to that, we could only have two on in a lesson. So once you've got all the cameras on, which is what most people who've done Zoom or whatever will be used to, once we were able to do that due to an improvement in satellite technology, then it made teaching and learning to be even more targeted and interactive for students. Teachers could see exactly what students were doing. They could hold up on their mini whiteboards what they're doing all at once, and it was just easier to plan more engaging lessons and better for the students because they could see each other as well.
1: What does the 75th anniversary mean to you then personally?
4: It's just something great to celebrate because when this school started, nothing like this had ever been done in the world. And just think about the students learning on their own, no classmates, no interaction with their teachers, and then the revolution it would have seemed to them, even though to us now the radio technology seems clunky. And the fact that our school started that and it's been taken off, that idea has taken off all over the world, so many distance education and schools of the air. And we're here proud, strong, with many honouring our traditions, but also constantly improving so our kids get even better education. So it's just, it's a lot of pride.
1: Siblings Connor and Maeve Martin are students at the Alice Springs School of the Air. They're from Mount Denison Station, northwest of Alice Springs. And they have about a 330-kilometre drive to their classroom at the School of the Air. They think class would have looked pretty different back in 1951 when the first classes took place.
3: Well, it would have been different because we do all art and stuff, and to show your work to the teacher, you would have to explain it with a lot of detail. So that would have been better in some ways because you would have had to learn to explain it in more detail. So you can go, I made this out of like blue and pink. Now they'll be able to see, oh, there's all those other colours and shapes. But then back then, they'll think it's only just like split in half, pink and blue.
5: It would have been harder, I would think, because you would need to, like, really pay attention. Like, I do pay attention, but I have to pay attention so much.
7: Alice Springs School of the Air student Maeve Martin ending that report from Charles Geary on the 75th birthday of the world's biggest classroom. And that's Australia Wide for today. My name's Alex Barwick. 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

0: Good evening, Nicholas Hines with ABC News. A federal government frontbencher has called on Israeli Prime Minister Benjamin Netanyahu to sack his national security minister after he was filmed taunting detained activists. The actions of Itamar Ben-Gvir have been condemned by Foreign Minister Penny Wong and criticised by Mr. Netanyahu. 11 Australians are among hundreds of activists detained by Israeli forces as they attempted to reach Gaza as part of an aid flotilla. Assistant Minister Julian Hill says Mr. Ben-Gvir should be sacked.
1: To tolerate that man remaining a cabinet minister for one more day seems unconscionable. If Prime Minister Netanyahu was serious about those values and Israel's reputation, he'd sack him.
0: There are hopes a new federal government package aiming to combat Australia's diphtheria outbreak can alleviate pressure on the health sector. $7.2 million has been put aside to fund vaccines, a surge workforce and Aboriginal community-controlled health organisation support. 230 cases of diphtheria have been reported nationwide so far this year, with around 60% of cases in the Northern Territory. CEO of the Aboriginal Medical Services Alliance in the NT, Donna Archie, is optimistic the package will help ease medical practitioner workloads.
2: Many are continuing to deliver primary health care while also trying to manage vaccinations and doing outreach and dealing with the outbreak response. So this much needed additional support is going to go a long way.
0: Australia has joined 140 other countries to pass a major United Nations resolution backing a landmark legal ruling on climate change, which found that countries can be held legally responsible for their greenhouse gas emissions. Here's Foreign Affairs reporter Stephen Jedgetts.
3: This was all about putting a political seal on the legal decision that was made last year by the ICJ. There were quite a few abstentions, about 28 or so countries, including some major players like India and Turkey. But when it comes to countries actually voting against this, it was a small list, only 8, and that included not just the US, but also other major exporters of fossil fuels, including, of course, Russia and Saudi Arabia. So a pretty clear endorsement from the United Nations General Assembly saying that the landmark ICJ decision is a good one, is binding and should have political effect.
0: The World Health Organization has warned it could take up to 9 months before a vaccine against the latest Ebola strain will be ready. The number of cases in the Democratic Republic of Congo and neighboring Uganda has passed 600. 139 people are suspected to have died from the disease. Save the Children's DRC country director, Greg Ram, says more resources are needed to contain the disease.
4: What's needed are the basics of personal protective equipment, body bags for safe and respectful burial, disinfected, chlorine. That is being mobilized, but more is needed, more resources are needed.
0: Former AFL player Nick Stevens has been told he'll likely remain behind bars once he's sentenced on deception charges. Here's Wade Stevens.
5: The ex-Carlton and Port Adelaide player appeared in the county court today via video link as victim impact statements were read out. Sitting in prison greens after 52 days in custody, he heard accounts of marriage breakdowns

0: and enduring distrust as a result of his actions in 2017. He was found guilty in March on 12 counts of obtaining financial advantage by deception for failing to install legally compliant swimming pools in Mildura using his landscaping business. His barrister argued for a community corrections order, noting that Mr. Stevens was vulnerable in prison due to his notoriety as a former professional footballer. He will be sentenced in June.
1: North Melbourne AFL legend Brent Harvey says he empathises with the pressure on Collingwood's Scott Pendlebury ahead of his career milestone game this weekend. Pendlebury is set to surpass Harvey as the league's all-time games record holder with his 433rd game on Saturday against West Coast at the MCG. Harvey says a lot goes on behind the scenes to get ready for a game of this magnitude.
2: There is so much preparation that is going into this game, and I know because I went into my game, and all you were thinking about is get through, don't get injured. That was in the back of my mind the whole time. As soon as I finished that last training session, then I knew I was going to play.
1: Some isolated light showers about Gippsland clearing this evening. A cold start for the state tomorrow with some areas of morning fog and patchy frost, then becoming mostly sunny in the east of the state and partly cloudy in the west. In Melbourne tomorrow, a partly cloudy day with a top of 17. On Saturday, mostly sunny 19. And on Sunday, a shower or two with a top of 19 as well. Right now in Melbourne, it's 14 degrees.
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8: There's me in front of a mountain. There's me on top of the mountain. There's me under the mountain. And there's me losing my donkey on the mountain. We are off to Slide Night. Love to know your memories of Slide Night. That's coming up in our first hour. And if you are of a certain age, Slide Nights will be a bit of a triggering term. I had a bloke called Uncle Les in my life, and he was a single man. He was a paramedic, and he had a lot of free time, and he would go off to places like Lebanon or Syria, Middle East, but also Africa. He was just a well-travelled bloke. He drank long necks, and he loved Slide Nights. That was Uncle Les. And when Uncle Les came over, you knew that you're in for 2 hours of Kodachrome hell. You could never seem to escape the carousels of Uncle Les. What are your memories of Slide Nights? We'd love to know. And I will be asking you about whether you've been to a Slide Night, and if you had to pick out one slide from your own travels, one image, one photo, what would that one be that is unique? That's coming up. Now, if you were with us just before the news, I was chatting to a remarkable volunteer, someone who's lived through the torment of acute anxiety disorder, including agoraphobia, and is now an ambassador with Beyond Blue. Megan Barrow is her name, and a real pleasure to chat to Megan and hear how she's survived and thrived being marooned on the couch for 3 years and now is a public speaker for the Raise Foundation and Beyond Blue. Now, I should have actually given you the number. I apologise for that. But it's always worth sharing this. If you are going through a difficult time right now, the Beyond Blue support service is available around the clock, and that's 1-300-224-636, 1-300-224-636. And I apologise for not putting that forward when I was chatting to Megan. Slide Night is a bit of a theme tonight, so there will be a couple of slide questions, very fun questions. And if you recall the previous night, I had all songs and all answers that rhymed with rain. And this was one song I didn't get to play. So if you're listening now, I'll ask you, what is this Fleetwood Mac track? It does rhyme with rain. That'll give you a clue. It's the something, the what? Yep. You can never break it, apparently. So that is the question I'll ask you the first off, but it's a mixed grill tonight. It's a random bunch of questions. There are a few rain rhymes, there are a few just soft questions, and there are some questions that relate to sitcoms, but I am here for a good time, and I'm very keen for you to play along if you want to be part of it. You get hints galore. It's ridiculous on a Thursday night. 1300 222 774. Before we plunge into a tune and then get the quiz happening, let's say good evening to Helen, talking about volunteering as we were before the news. Hello there, Helen.
5: Hi. Hi. David, how are you?
8: Yeah, really well, really well. So have you been involved in volunteering?
5: Yes, just recently I have, with my local neighbourhood house in Northcote.
8: Great.
5: And a big shout out to Susan and Dale, who just run this fantastic situation, and also to the funding in the neighbourhood houses, because it's meant a lot to me, and I know it means a lot to the local community and also to other volunteers who are doing a whole lot of things, including a huge food rescue situation through the Coles stores and all the rest. So I just wanted to shout out to them. But I was thinking as I was driving along, listening to you and thinking about volunteers that have impressed me. A few years back, I was involved, you know, I had an injury to my hand, and I had to go to a local public hospital. And I, out of 17 people who I saw, literally the one woman who was a volunteer was the most standout person.
8: Wonderful.
5: She was incredible. Like, talking about health literacy and people who, how you have to navigate these incredibly complex systems, she was phenomenal.
8: I love that phrase, health literacy. So, and she was basically there for conversation and support.
5: She was. Mm. When I arrived, the first time I went to outpatients, which was, you know, after I'd already met about 10 people, and then eventually I had surgery on my hand, but she basically just sort of welcomed me, of course, you know, did the Medicare card thing, which is fine, of course. And then she basically just spent the whole of her time helping not only me, but loads of other people just navigate which room to go to and what the number up there, you know, what does that number mean, and a whole bunch of things. So just, it really is a shout out to people in those public facilities, you know.
8: It's an alienating space, and once you find a familiar face who's a kindred spirit who can be there at that guide at the side, the difference it makes immeasurable.
5: I just think they're amazing, those people.
8: Couldn't agree more, having spent a bit of time in hospital a couple of years ago, and there was a volunteer who made the world of difference to me, just as someone who could say, look, is there anything you need? Can I get you a sandwich? They were a volunteer. They weren't a nurse. They weren't there as
5: that's right.
8: An orderly. They were someone who just helping out with all the patients there in the out care. Helen, thank you for calling in, and great to give the shout-out as well to the neighbourhood house as well.
5: Yeah, thank you.
8: Good on you. Have a lovely evening. That's Helen in Northcote. We're about to play the quiz. If you'd like to be part of it, call now, 1300 222 774. Tune before we get cracking. No theme tonight, but your first caller gets a life. There's a chance for you to get to your mystery voice. And, yes, I'll give you a clue if you're stuck at least once. At least once. This is Black Sorrows.

0: Black Sorrows with the distinctive voices as well of Vicar and Linda Bull. That was some of their early work from the late 80s, 1988. And Jeff Jenkins dropped by this week talking about Bliss, the new track that we played. I think that was last week we played that from Vicar and Linda from their new album called Where Do You Come From, which is a glorious compilation by all accounts. Heard a couple of singles already. That tune from Black Sorrows came from, was the title track of that album, Hold On To Me. You are with David Astill. It's 7:15. The quiz is around the corner. Will you be part of the game? I can see three callers, and it's always good to have more like four or five so we get a party started. If you want to be part of the fun, call now and see how far down the list of questions you can get. A few songs, one or two theme tunes, and I've even got, would you believe, a sort of audio version of Slides. See how you go with that tricky question. I'll give you a clue or two. Should be fun. 1300 222 774. Quiz time after this.
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3: Evenings with David Astill.
0: And it's my pleasure now to say good evening to Albert and Giselle and Dad. So there you go. One, two, three players calling in from Point Lonsdale. Good evening, you lot.
4: Say hi.
0: Did I get it right, Giselle? Is that right?
5: Yeah.
0: Fantastic. Great to have you. Now, Albert, you're nine?
6: No.
0: Oh my God, I got it wrong. I'm terribly sorry. Now, have you ever got, you're too young, I'd imagine, to ever go to a slide night. Have you been to such, do you even know what a slide night is, Giselle?
6: No.
0: No? Albert, any idea?
7: No idea, brah.
0: Listen to you go. Now, Dad, could you explain to your kids what a slide night is?
4: It's like a big picture night of somebody's overseas holidays.
7: Wow, that sounds really boring.
0: Whoa! Yeah, it's like an Instagram reel, but you put it on the wall. It's pretty much that,
4: yeah.
0: Okay?
4: Yep.
0: And it tries to influence people to go off and visit fantastic places. All right, now, here we go. We're about to kick off. But hey, I'm going to ask you, I'll ask Albert, who seems to be the, a very robust ambassador for the family. Where's a holiday you've been to with the with mum or dad and Giselle, Albert? Where's a holiday you've taken?
7: Port Douglas. Probably.
0: Port Douglas. Wow. Now, what photo would be in your Port Douglas collection if you showed me amazing time that you had up there?
7: Front flipping into a pool.
0: Yeah. Well, there you go. That would be on your slideshow if you were. I reckon they might come back. That's my thought. What do you reckon, Dad?
4: Oh, maybe.
0: Yeah, maybe.
4: But everything's so instant now.
0: Yeah, it's
4: Instagram.
0: True.
4: Instagram.
7: What are we?
0: Yeah.
7: What are you?
0: Now, Dad, what's your name? My dad is...
4: I'm Jonathan.
0: Jonathan, nice to meet you, Jonathan. I'm David. Are you ready to play the game?
4: Yep.
0: Okay, good news is you get a bonus life because you are their first callers, and I did have a bunch of songs that I didn't get to play last night, and they all rhyme with rain, including this one from Fleetwood Mac. And if you need a clue, how do you flush the toilet?
7: Chain.
0: You are spot on, Albert. The Chain is the name of that. Well done, The Chain. All right. Now,

0: another
1: Mum's
0: question.
1: In the background, and Mum's a bit of a music guru.
0: Oh, okay. Mum knew exactly that was a chain. Didn't need those toilet clues. Yeah. All right. Yeah. Now, this is a bit of a jumble question, but it's not too hard. If you jumble up the letters of lemon, L-E-M-O-N, you can spell another fruit. What is it?
2: Oh, wait. Can we write
0: Yeah, this? You can write it down. Of course you can.
2: Melon
0: is amazing. Isn't that amazing that you can mix up lemon and get another fruit? I always. All right. Now, this guy, you're going to be all over this, you two. Who was Olaf in Frozen?
3: A snowman.
0: He was a snowman. What food franchise once offered a foot long sandwich?
2: Subway.
0: Nice work. All right. Now, good luck. This is the slideshow question. What? This is David's slideshow. Uncle David's putting on a few slides, but of course you can't see them. So I'm going to have to describe what is on the wall in my slideshow. So here we go. This is the slide. Now, what you okay? Now, what you can see on the wall is this. You can see. This is standing 350 meters high. It is 9.5 kilometres around. It is 2.5 kilometres underground. It's about 550 million years old, and it's made of a rusty red sandstone that's known as Arcos. What am I showing on the wall?
3: His rock.
0: He's exactly right. Uluru. Yep, it is. 348 metres high, 9.5 kilometres around, 2.5 kilometres underground. And it is some 500. Well done. Good work. That was Uluru. Next question is this. What character from legend had the golden touch?
1: Oh.
2: Wait.
1: From legend had the golden touch.
0: Mm-hmm. Someone, everything they touched turned to gold.
1: Oh, the Midas touch.
0: Yes, exactly right. It was King Midas. Your dad, see, Jonathan, he knows things, kids. Got to listen to him, okay? Mum and Dad know things. Never forget that. All right, tricky one, though. Are you Billie Eilish fans?
1: No.
0: Okay, well, it sounds like Giselle is. Okay, now, there was a sound effect that Billie and her brother picked up when they were in Sydney, and they put that sound
3: bad
0: effect.
3: Bad guy.
0: Yeah, now, bad guy was the tune, but what was the sound effect that they put into the bad guy mix?
3: The walkway sign.
0: Oh, you are very clever, Giselle. It's exactly right. It was the walk sign, the pedestrian sign. That's a very clever get. All right, here we go. Next time. Okay, here we go. Good luck. Maybe you need Mum on this one. Name this song. You know that it rhymes with rain, just like the chain does.
4: Son of a gun.
0: What's that song? Mum's gone quiet.
2: Wait, it rhymes with rain.
0: It does rhyme with rain. I'll play it again, Giselle. Have a listen. I mean, this was a hit long, long, long before you were born and probably even before your dad was born, guaranteed. But it is a very big track, big song, and it sounds like this.
4: Son of a gun.
0: Any thoughts?
1: You're so vain.
0: You're so vain. Well done. Gee, I didn't think you were going to get that one. You are still in the game. You are doing very well.
1: Thanks, Mum.
0: All right. Well done, Mum. Mum's a legend.
3: That was fine.
0: Okay. All right. Good luck. This one is, now this is a tricky one. What real life Australian actor does Dr. Cox hate, absolutely hate, on the sitcom called Scrubs? So there's a sitcom called Scrubs and there's a character on Scrubs called Dr. Cox. This is our sitcom question. And there is a real-life Australian actor that Dr. Cox hates. Now, who is that real-life Australian actor that the Scrubs doctor despises?
1: Oh. You go, Giselle. Well, we don't know. I reckon that's going to stump us. We're not Scrub fans.
0: No, but, hey, you may as well say an Australian actor. You never know your luck.
1: Yeah, that's true. All right.
3: Naomi Watts?
0: I tell you what, worth a guess, not Naomi Watts, but I can tell you it's Hugh Jackman. But that's okay. You're still in the game. You're still in the game, but that's the one you slipped. No worries. What European river flows through 10 countries?
3: The Danube?
0: The what?
3: The Danube.
0: The Danube. Danube. Well done. Do you know a bloke called Dan? All right, next question is this. Name Adam's family daughter. That's too easy for you lot.
1: Can you say the question?
0: Yeah, what's the Adam's family, the daughter of the Adam's family, Morticia
3: Wednesday,
0: and Gomez? Wednesday. Very well done.
3: Oh.
0: Okay, next one is this. Good luck. What is the oldest city in France? It dates back to something like 2,600 years old. What is that oldest city in France? And it's not Paris.
1: And it's not Paris.
0: No.
3: Bordeaux.
0: You're a legend, Albert. You haven't got the answer, but gee, it's been lovely to chat with you. Bad luck. Hey, tell you what, you got about 11 or 12 in a row, so I'm just going to give you some applause for being such great sports.
1: Yeah.
0: Well done. You haven't won the quiz, but that's the next best thing. You've had the fantastic run. It's been lovely to chat with you, and thanks so much for calling in.
1: Hey, bye.
0: All the best.
3: Bye.
0: See you, Albert. See Giselle. See Mum and Dad. Yeah, well, that's fun. 1300 222 774. Slide night's coming up, but we've got a few more slides to share with you now and a few more callers to get to. Still big chance for you to get on the board if you'd like to play along. Clearly, as you can tell, nothing too hard. And there's a clue or two around the corner. And a mystery voice. See if you can pick up who our mystery voice is too. 1300 222 774. It's time to say good evening to Karen in our town of Meadows. Hello, Karen.
4: Hello.
0: Have you been to a slide night? Is it you would remember a slide night?
4: Many years ago, I think there was one, I can't remember it. I think it was a travel one.
0: A travel?
4: I don't know who it was for.
0: Yeah. Did you ever host one yourself?
4: No.
0: Okay. Well, I've got a mystery voice tonight, and I think you'll get this one. I do. If you listen carefully, it's a very well-known voice. I'm hoping you work out who it is. There's no real connection, but there is a little bit of a news hook, a bit of a time hook connected to her voice. Who is it?
5: So I've got a bit of a Donna Summer crush.
0: Who's got a Donna Summer crush, Karen?
4: Can I hear it?
0: Yes, you can. Here we go.
5: Got a bit of a Donna Summer crush.
0: Who's that?
4: Oh, the only news lady I know. It's news lady, is it?
0: No. I said that this story relates to the news. She's not a news anchor.
4: Oh, okay. A bit of a Donna Summer.
0: Mm-hmm. And the quote is also a clue.
4: Right. Okay. Let me think. Oh, I'm terrible with this.
0: That's okay. Hey, look, you don't need to know the answer because that's a free shot. But you do need to know the answer of the one that stumped our previous callers. And that was...
4: I didn't hear it, sorry.
0: No, I'm going to tell you that it rhymes with Subway. And it is the oldest city in France, and it's not Paris. So what city in France rhymes with clay or day, and it is on the Mediterranean, and it is the oldest city in France?
4: I knew all those first ones. They were easy.
0: Well, hey, you know that this one rhymes with way, and you know it's on the Mediterranean, and... So that rules out Nice.
4: It's a well-known city.
0: Yeah, it's a very well-known city. In fact, the angels sing about it. Yeah, Doc Neeson wants you to take him away to this city.
4: Okay. I'm just going through the letters.
0: Mm-hmm.
4: Okay. What about
0: Hay? Not Hay. That's a very different city altogether. Quite small compared to this big one. But, gee, it's been lovely, as always, to chat with you, Karen. Thanks for calling in tonight.
4: I have to get on first to get the question.
0: Yeah, look, you did well. You did well. But that was this is a tricky one. Thanks for calling. See ya. 1300 222 774. Still a chance to get aboard. We've got Vlado to get to next. And then there ain't nobody, to quote the classics. Except if you call now, 1300 222 774. It is Vlado, and I reckon he's going to know who this voice is. Hello, Vlado.
6: Hey, David.
0: Now, you work in community radio, so you're a man who knows his way around voices and music. That means you know who this is, surely.
5: So I've got a bit of a Donna Summer crush.
0: Who's got a Donna Summer crush, Vlado?
6: I have no idea. I'll guess Dara from Eurovision.
0: Oh, I know where you were going. That's a clever idea. There is certainly a news hook with Dara, the Bulgarian winner. But no, it's not not that. But that's okay. Have you been to a slide night? You might almost be, I don't know your age, but I'm guessing, unless you're, if you're younger than 40, I'm guessing you've never been to a slide night.
6: No, I'm older and I have

0: beautiful snake starts and ends with the letter A?
1: Anaconda.
0: Nice work. Muhammad Ali's original name?
1: Cassius Clay.
0: Nice work. All right. A sitcom question. What Australian sitcom features the Wheeler family who love racing V8 supercars?
1: Bogan?
0: Yeah, it is. You betcha. I'll give you that. Upper middle. Upper middle Bogan. All right. Here's a slideshow. Focus, because Uncle David's putting on some slides. And here's me, Vlado. I'm in front of a yellow concrete and corrugated iron structure. It's 11 metres long and it's 5 metres high at both its tips at either end. What am I standing in front of?
1: The only thing I can think of is yellow peril.
0: No, it's not the yellow peril. It's certainly yellow, but it ain't a peril. Mind you, it would be perilous if you get distracted driving past it on the road. Vlado, thanks so much for coming.
1: Thanks, David.
0: Good to chat with you. So there you go. That's the puzzle I'm going to give to one and all. If you can work out what David is standing in front of for our little audio slides, I'll describe it again. I'm going to play a song and then I'll reveal the answer after the song. So I'm standing in front of a yellow concrete and corrugated iron structure. It's not the yellow peril. It's 11 metres long, and this is a tip. At either end where there is a tip, that is as high as 5 metres high. So what am I standing in front of? If you can work out our audio slide, you'll get a round of applause. Good luck to you all. 1300 222 774 if you want to call in. And we'd love to know about your slides and memory of slide nights too, because I am still a little bit traumatised just to say the word, even though I genuinely think, that slide nights could make a comeback, and they certainly are with our next story, where there's a wonderful slide night with a difference that's happening in Melbourne. 1300 222 774 if you'd like to call in with a slide story, and if you can work out what that object that I'm standing in front of, and if you call in, I don't mind if you continue with the quiz. Challenge is yours. 1300 222 774, or feel free to send through the text line on 0437 774 774. It's 29 minutes now to 8. Yes, Marseille is the oldest city in France. Fun fact.

0: You're very clever, you lot. A big shout out to Ben in Kurrumungal and also Matilda in Mount Albert North. Both of you correctly guessed that David, Uncle David, in his rather testing slide night, was standing in front of the Big Banana. If you've just joined us and trying to work out what the hell just happened, well, I did describe the tourist attraction that I was standing in front of and describing it as being made of yellow concrete and corrugated iron. Was 11 metres long and at the tip at both ends, there's your clue, 5 metres high. Well done. So not the yellow peril, but very good guesses. And Nick from Northcote, David, when it comes to slide night moments, well, the great timeless joke was, oh yeah, Dad, is that a polar bear in a snowstorm? Oh, Nick, you take me right back. That's when the blank screen comes up. We're about to talk about slide nights. If you've got memories of getting along, maybe you were the host or maybe you were the, the sort of third cousin sitting there doing all the funny emu silhouettes on the screen. Let's talk about slide nights. 1300 222 774. Hey, look, here's my rabbit. Look at that, Dad. 1300 222 774. We're off to slide night. It's a great source of memories, great source of images, and always a great source of scuttlebutt and folklore. 1300 222 774, and you can text in as well on 0437 774 774. It's 24 to 8.
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3: Evenings with David Astor.
0: Well, when Michelle Ransom Hughes got in touch and said, hey, I'm doing a slide night, I didn't even think twice. I mean, it could have actually been a personal invitation. It was just Michelle was so keen to talk about slide nights. And Michelle has been a fabulous radio maker for many years, working as a producer in ABC. Conversations, some of the finest conversations that you've heard with Richard Feidler, Sarah Kanofsky, part of Michelle's deep background work. But tonight it is a very different event that we're celebrating, and it's all in the name of Slides on the Wall. Great to see you, Michelle.
4: Hi, David. Thanks for having me. It's very fun to be here.
0: This is very fun. And do you have, I mean, my memories go back to Uncle Les and his trips to the Middle East. And Uncle Les was a man who was, he was a single man, he was a paramedic, and he had a lot of time off. And all these images were a little bit weird, a bit unhinged. And actually, I'm probably overselling them saying that they were boring. They weren't boring, but they were a bit weird for a 5 or 6 year old. What are your memories of slide night?
4: I don't have any of my own, which may be why I'm so interested now.
0: Yeah, okay.
4: But I am very interested in Uncle Les, is his slides.
0: Yeah.
4: What's happened to those images? Unhinged, they sound like just the thing I'm after.
0: Oh, well, that's it. So this is, I mean, your whole evening is built around found slides. Is that right?
4: That's right. Yeah,
0: so
4: not
0: where, my do you, own. Where do you do the finding?
4: Well, people have donated them to me. The very first set came when I bought a tiny vintage projector. Mm-hmm. Someone just included a box of slides they had no use for. They didn't even know where they'd come from. So they were just a bonus, and that got me hooked. And then I started asking people if they had any, picking them up out of hard rubbish. I have no shame
0: the
4: now.
0: The bowerbird.
4: I just ask everyone.
0: Well, I'll do my best to find out if Uncle Les has got any of those slides still about. But Uncle Les is no longer about, but his slides may survive him. Mind if you've got some old slides around, have a dig around. Tell us what's on them. 1300 222 774, and memories of slide night too. Love to hear from you. Jerry's calling in. Michelle, she's calling from Frankston. Hello there, Jerry.
5: Hey, you too. How are you too?
0: Now, what are your slide night memories, Jerry?
5: My partner and I were down at 12 Apostles taking the usual shots. And I was behind my SLR.
0: Mm-hmm.
5: I didn't notice. I'm actually terrified of heights. I get sweaty palms and I get the shakes and all sorts of things. And I started trying to get myself into the best vantage point to take the photos that I was after. And it wasn't until we had the slide night that you can see me standing perilously close to the edge.
0: The palms get swollen. Oh, Jerry.
5: And he thought it was hysterical.
4: Wow.
5: And yeah, that was a real punch in the guts.
0: Well, you know these apostles are ephemeral, don't you? I mean, and the cliffs that edge the apostles. So you might have been standing on a, you know, a little moment in time there. I'm glad you survived the story. But has it helped with your acrophobia?
5: Oh, God, no, mate.
0: Hey, if it's any comfort to you, Jerry, my daughter, when she was about four, I was convincing her that it was going to be the highlight of the trip. We took her off to the 12 Apostles and she looked through the cyclone fencing at these sandstone stacks and looked back at me with these forlorn eyes and she said, "Are these the 12 possums?" She was underwhelmed. So, Jerry, just feel they're not the monstrous things that are in your mind. They're 12 possums that never showed up for a four-year-old.
5: There's hardly 12 of them either.
0: Yeah, that's right. I think we're down to a finite number now. It's about 7 or 8. Bartholomew, I think we lost a couple of years ago.
5: Oh,
0: Jerry, glad you called in. Thanks so much.
5: Thank you.
0: All the best to you. So are there any themes in this? I mean, I'm guessing not if you're just picking them out of the rubbish and asking people to volunteer. But is there a kind of tropes or is there a general theme in the slides that you've gathered over time, Michelle?
4: You do see a lot of repeated images, exactly the same things people will photograph now, including me. Lots of pets, lots of cars, but you see fewer of them. So there'll be one sort of very poorly framed, out of focus shot of the brand new car, and that's it. That's all they would spare on the car.
0: And now you've got some great slides that you've brought in. So we're going to do our best to just give people a sense of the kind of serendipitous, kaleidoscopic, random stuff that will be part of the slide night show that's happening very soon. But before then, I've got an audio slide for you, Michelle. This is one I prepared earlier.
4: Oh, no.
0: Can you guess where I am? I'm standing in front of a freestanding bell tower that's 8 stories high, but it's about 55 and a half metres on the low side, but it's 56 and a half metres on the high side. What do you think I'm standing in front of?
4: Are you in a town called Pisa?
0: You are too good. So when you say there are common images, are there common landmarks as well that come forward? Have you got a dozen Eiffel Towers?
4: I do, and that's fine. Of course, I'm not going to be showing all of those.
0: No.
4: I'm really looking for people. We love to see people from the past because they remind us of ourselves. No one really ever needs to take another photo of the Eiffel Tower or the Leaning Tower of Pisa. I have seen those quite a few times.
0: I've just... 1300 222 774 is the number if you'd like to call in. 18 minutes now to 8. Some great texts coming in. This is Fran and Reza. Hi, David and Michelle. It was the mystery voice who had a crush on Donna Summer. I beg your pardon. I should have clarified that. Who was the mystery voice? I reckon you'd know this because, Michelle, you've got a very acute ear for being a radio person.
6: A bit of a Donna Summer crush.
0: I dare say Richard.
4: Can I guess?
0: Yeah.
4: Is it Kylie?
0: That's two cheers for the price of one. Yes, Fran, it was Kylie. I should have revealed that. Yes, well done. So I'm thinking about the slide night that's coming up. It's it's this Saturday night. Well, it was on 23rd of May.
4: That's correct.
0: And it's happening
4: the following Saturday.
0: Okay, the 30th of May. Now, it's happening at Cross Street Music Hall, but it's a slide night like no other night. Tell us the format.
4: So it's a very simple concept. It's a slide night with no narration. So you won't have an uncle or an aunt or anyone at all telling you what you're seeing. You get to sit there and enjoy a soundscape. So each night there's one single musician. So this Saturday it'll be a guitarist called Simon Bailey from Ponyface. And the following Saturday it's a cellist. And they haven't seen the slides either. So they're improvising.
0: Oh, how wonderful.
4: Responding to the images, seeing them for the first time when the audience does. So it's a pretty special thing that is quite unlike Instagram in that way.
0: It really
4: because
0: is.
4: It's happening that in that moment alone and it won't be repeated.
0: And how haphazard is it? Have you curated them at all?
4: Have
0: you
4: yes, sort of, I have.
0: Okay, so in
4: I think that's the problem with slide nights of the past is there was no editing.
0: So, what kind of vague rule or yardstick did you apply to the curation of the slides?
4: I've worked with sets, so if I pick up a collection from somebody, I will find the spirit of that set and get rid of the dross, really. I'm just looking for great images that deserve attention.
0: And you've had some wonderful, now we'll go to Lisa in a moment, but you've had some wonderful people donating slides over the years. Tell us about some of the collections that you've received.
4: Yes, I had a woman who brought me her father's slides, which contained, they went back to the 1950s. They're in a very beautiful wooden box. There are a lot of great accessories because it was a huge pastime for a lot of people.
0: Yeah.
4: I think more people from the middle classes, I'm not exactly sure, but, you know, you could get metal tins, wooden tins. Anyway, she brought me a wooden box full of these beautiful slides taken by her father, of his father, who was a flower farmer in northern Victoria.
0: Really?
4: And it was, you know, post-war, he would have served, or he did serve. You could see tattoos on his arm, which is very rare for images from those times that I've seen.
0: Yeah.
4: And just beautiful, standing in a field of gladioli, this weathered face and beautiful condition because it had been kept in the box.
0: What I love about that image and knowing a bit about the gentleman in the frame is you start to fill in the gaps. There's this wonderful, I'm glad there's not a narrative because it's the active imagination that provides the story that is not supplied, or at least it's supplied but only in a kind of jigsaw fashion. Yeah. It's an enriched experience, and I think it's lovely to, as you say, pick the spirit out of a collection. But when it comes, oh, look, let's say g'day to Lisa. We were encouraging you to share your slide memories. Is it something that could possibly come back? Have you been to a slide show or a slide night in the last 10 years? That's another way of thinking about it. I think we often just put up, usually at weddings or at funerals, dare I say, this compilation of images that captures someone's life. But we don't necessarily come together and say, here is my trip to Turkey. I would love you to see the top 20 images that I selected. Have a glass of Turkish wine and talk about the trip. Does that still happen? Love to hear from you if it has. 1300 222 774. Lisa joins us now. By the way, I should let everybody know, Michelle Ransom Hughes is my guest. We are talking about slide nights, and there's a very big slide night that's happening next to Saturday night. So this Saturday and next Saturday, it's happening at the Cross Street Music Hall in Brunswick East. And if you'd love to get some tickets, it's called the Slide Night, No Context Slide Night. And you can get tickets through Humanitix, I should say. And seating is limited, so you would need to book, but it would be a remarkable night, a unique night of imagery and music. Lisa, good evening.
7: Hey, David, hi.
0: Good. What are your memories of the old slide nights?
7: I go back to slide nights in the 70s, before the carousel.
0: Yeah, oh, wow, you're pre-carousel.
7: Yeah, yeah,
0: yeah. Looks unlike.
7: Oh, yeah, yeah.
0: I'm not kidding myself.
7: You could only put two slides in at
0: yeah,
7: a time.
0: That's right.
7: And so you have to push it across and push it back again and push it across and push it back in. And when Dad announced, well, okay, we're having friends over and we're going to have a family slide night, we'd all roll our eyes thinking, oh, my God. And we'd be sitting there and sort of falling asleep. And in amongst all the landscape sort of pictures and the holiday here and the holiday there, my father was an eye surgeon.
0: Mm-hmm.
7: So every now and then he'd just chuck in
0: a slide, really
7: gumpy surgical eye.
0: No way.
4: Keep you all awake.
0: Just make sure you're awake.
7: And then it'd be like, oh, my God. And it would wake us up. And it always used to get a laugh.
4: I'm going to try that this week.
7: Yeah, it was wonderful. Just the surprise slide.
0: You don't have a spare surprise slide that we might play on the No Context Slide Night. That would be great just to give it, kill the vibe. Lisa, that's very funny. And I bet you half the time your dad, unless he was completely adept at it, had the occasional slide that was upside down. That was part of the routine too, right?
7: Oh, yeah.
0: Inside out, upside down.
7: Inside out, back front, upside down, whatever it happened to be. And you'd all roll your eyes and think, oh, how long is this going to take? But, I would give anything to be one of those slide nights with my father again.
0: Yeah, that's it. They
4: Do you
0: are
4: still
0: sacred.
4: Have them, Lisa?
7: Sorry?
4: Do you still have the slides?
7: Actually, I think I found in a trunk of, you know, those things, I think I found a box of slides. I must have a look and see what they are and actually bring them. Have a look, check them out if they're really interesting and maybe
4: definitely
7: get in contact with you. And
4: oh, or just enjoy them for yourself, honestly. Yeah. Just there's plenty of projectors around and I'd really recommend just hanging a sheet. You don't need any fancy equipment. It's brilliant.
7: No.
4: Or you can just do it on a white wall. A lot of people have white walls these days. something's very special. It's worth the time.
0: Yeah. Be like a Kodachrome seance in a way, just bringing back the past, Lisa. It'd be a lovely thing to do, reconnect with your dad and put a couple of those juicy eyeball slides in just to make sure that awake. Yeah. Lisa, thank you so much for joining us. Great
7: and
0: to hear from you.
7: Thank you for the memory, David.
0: My
7: you,
0: pleasure.
7: Bye-bye.
0: Thank you. Great text coming in. This one's from another listener saying, yeah, hi, David and Michelle. These days, it's a bit like saying I'm sick and tired of looking at the TV, so I might go to Officeworks and buy a projector and watch the footy on the wall. It's much like that. Sick of boring photos? At least projectors don't cost $10,000 these days. So if you really wanted one, you probably could have one. It's novel and less pragmatic. Do you think there's potential of it coming back, Michelle? I mean, my waters tell me that so much of what was good in the past has got a habit of coming back in some other form.
4: Well, look, I know that a lot of people are very interested. It's had an amazing amount of goodwill. Mm-hmm. I'm using the analog projectors. I don't digitise the slides.
0: Yep.
4: I play LPs before the show on a record player.
0: Oh, this is retro. This is chic.
4: I'm not, you know, funny about gear like some people mm-hmm. are. I just really enjoy the old projectors. They give that edge where you think they might blow up or break down at any moment, which is all part of it. But the sound, as you've been playing this evening, is also something very special, and people in the audience have responded to that sound as part of the nostalgia, winding them back through the years.
0: 1300 222 774 if you'd like to join us. It's been a pleasure chatting about that sacred ritual of slide nights that was such a rite of passage for families in the 60s and 70s. Less so now, of course, and that's what we're exploring as much as recalling. You can text in too on 0437 774 774. It's 928. How did you gravitate towards this project, Michelle?
4: I think I had time, that's the magic word, to really notice how special the storytelling is. You know, it's a bit of an overused word at the moment, but I work in stories, writing films and making audio, and looking at images put together, the human instinct is to create a story.
0: Yeah, it's true.
4: You just put two together, bang, you've made a connection, and on it goes. And so I love the idea of making something for people that involves them. It's not passive. It has no real purpose unless there's an audience. And every single person in the audience is going to tell a different story looking at these slides.
0: It's a bit like that inclination, that paranomasia of seeing faces in patterns.
4: Oh, yeah.
0: You know, we look at tiles or we look at stains on the floor and we see dragons or we see our late mother. I mean, these images that float up, none of us will see the one thing or the same thing.
4: Oh, you've just given me goosebumps there, David. Wow. It was very much like that last week, people talking about how they'd been affected by different slides in different ways. Mm-hmm. Even sort of a hardened rock dog friend of mine who came along, who falls asleep at a lot of entertainments, was riveted as he was reminded of some pictures from Taronga Zoo in the 60s.
0: Yeah, yeah.
4: He said, that could have been me, that kid there on the elephant. Mm. I mean, we don't do that these days. But he'd also travelled America and he recognised all those places and, you know, it just took him on a trip.
0: Gosh, it sounds a really beautiful night. And I know that, as you suggested, there's some very early American slides, one that takes us back to the World Expo in Canada from 1984. And we've got a couple of these images in front of us. Which is the one that you'd like to describe to the audience, Michelle?
4: Well, there is a great backyard slide.
0: Yeah.
4: It's backyard Melbourne. Mm-hmm. I can tell because there are a couple of bare trees. So it's winter. The kids are fully rugged up. There's about six kids in the picture. Two of them are on a swing and they're in flight. And the kids are just not aware they're being photographed, which is so different to today's photography most of the time. And they're having a wild time because the slides, the swings back in the day used to be a lot more unhinged.
0: They were.
4: Like your uncle's slide.
0: That's right.
4: There are kids running. Yeah. There are kids

0: bossing others around, and some just doing their own thing in the corner. You've got a bit of classic 70s furniture and some nice skivvies and some velour, long socks and Mary Janes. So all of those things, whether it's the visceral feel of the fabric that I can, it takes me back to my childhood. And I just love the freedom that I see there. They're not being hovered over. They're having the time of their lives. And it's a very everyday scene, not the kind of thing that you would necessarily see in a magazine. It was taken by probably dad. A lot of dads took the photos back then. They were in charge of the equipment.
1: They were. This was hardware. Step back. This is a
0: Yeah,
1: man's business. You know, the other
0: exactly.
1: thing that I noticed in the background to the left, I've got the same image in front of me,
0: Oh, yes.
1: is an incinerator.
0: That's
1: you
0: right.
1: remember those things?
0: The bloody
1: The
0: incinerator,
1: bloody
0: David.
1: incinerator. That also
0: Best
1: puts it
0: brick
1: back in the 60s. And
0: incinerator.
1: say, yeah, exactly right.
0: Yeah.
1: And no Hill's Hoist, but that swing set looks like it's about to tip over.
0: Yes, that thing where it starts coming out of the dirt.
1: It's fabulous. And then the next one, which is a dam. It's just, again, looks like kind of very serious man business. They're all standing around looking at a new dam by the sounds.
0: Yeah, and I don't always look, you could spend your whole entire life researching every single photo if you were
1: yeah.
0: so inclined, but I'm not. But this one is early 60s, I believe, by the hats the men are wearing, looking over
1: Yeah.
0: this dam. It might be the hydro in the
1: It could
0: Snowies.
1: be. It looks Australian. The light looks
0: But what I
1: Australian.
0: really love about this particular photo, which no one can see, of course,
1: No,
0: but
1: we're
0: it's a
1: doing our best.
0: beautifully composed photograph. So I really love images for the sake of, aesthetics as well as the history. And this one, I just particularly enjoy the way they're all standing. We can only see their backs, and I've come across a lot of photos of dams and infrastructure.
1: Yeah. That doesn't make, I mean, in a way, they're probably espionage photos and you've come across them in Hard Rubbish Day. But you're right, backs to the camera, lots of stylish hats. And the other thing I noticed, not just a relatively new dam wall, but there's a, it looks like high wires that create an upper frame, which suggests hydroelectricity as well. I think you're on the money with the Snowy River being the prime suspect. But that's the beauty and the mystery of slides. Without commentary, we provide our own commentary. That's the spirit of No Contact Slide Night. You've just had a sample of it. And if you'd like to be regaled, treated, lavished by a wall and a continuum of images accompanied by music, then
0: Live
1: the
0: soundscape.
1: live soundscape, get along to No Contact Slide Nights. It's happening this Saturday night and next Saturday night at in Brunswick East at the Cross Street Music Hall. And Michelle Ransom Hughes has been the sort of imagineer behind this project. And if you'd like to get some tickets, head to Humanitix. But what you're looking for is No Contact Slide Night. It's been lovely to see you again, Michelle. Thanks for coming in.
0: Thank you, David. Thanks, everyone.
1: We're about to plunge into the world of Warner Sound. I think it's Warner Vision, this whole idea of a TalentQuest in Warrnambool and Artemis. Now that it's some 2 months afterwards, what did we learn from that little lap of the moon? Let's head to a tune, though, before we get to the 8 o'clock news. And this is a little bit of Cardigans and Love Fool.

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1: ABC News, good evening. I'm Noni Edwards. There are hopes a new federal government package aiming to combat Australia's diphtheria outbreak can alleviate pressure on the health sector. $7.2 million has been put aside to fund vaccines, a surge workforce and Aboriginal community-controlled health organisation support. 230 cases of diphtheria have been reported nationwide so far this year, with around 60% of cases in the Northern Territory. CEO of the Aboriginal Medical Services Alliance in the NT, Donna Archie, is optimistic the package will help ease medical practitioner workloads.
2: Many are continuing to deliver primary health care while also trying to manage vaccinations and doing outreach and dealing with the outbreak response. So this much needed additional support is going to go a long way.
1: Deportation proceedings are expected to begin in Israel for 430 international activists detained after Israeli forces intercepted their Gaza aid flotilla in international waters. 11 Australians are among the group. The BBC's Yolanda Nell reports.
3: Their plan was to breach Israel's naval blockade of Gaza, highlight the really grim humanitarian circumstances for people who were living in the Palestinian territory and deliver some aid. They were intercepted in international waters. Israel's insisted its blockade was lawful to stop weapons reaching Hamas. It's saying it did not violate international law with the way that its naval forces detained this group over the course of a couple of days. But there have already been complaints about the treatment of the activists.
1: Israel's national security minister has been condemned by Australian diplomats.

0: mats after he was filmed taunting the detained activists. An almost year-long probe into Queensland's child safety system has wrapped up, with its final report to be delivered tomorrow. Eden Gillespie has the story.
1: The Commission of Inquiry into what's been described as the state's broken child protection framework was announced last May. It received more than 1,000 public submissions. In one of those, an NDIS worker alleged she saw a baby with bruises over her legs after witnessing a worker hit the child. She claimed her complaints to a manager fell on deaf ears. Commissioner Paul Anastasiou says he hopes the inquiry will lead to less talk and more action. The report will be handed down tomorrow with a state government to decide when to release it.
0: A man has told the WA Supreme Court he caused no injuries to a man he's accused of murdering. David Webber reports.
2: James Terence Hunt is accused of murdering Raymond Smith in his Greenbushes home in 2023 during a home invasion. The 68-year-old's body was found on the outskirts of Greenbushes. Kevin Potter has said he saw Mr. Hunt stomp on Mr. Smith in the bathroom. But Mr. Hunt has told the court it was Mr. Potter who went to the bathroom with Mr. Smith. Under questioning from his own lawyer, the 33-year-old denied that he pulled Mr. Smith by the hair, that he stomped on him, or that he caused any injury to him. Mr. Hunt had told the court he said there shouldn't be any violence during the burglary. The trial continues.
0: Under fire, Queensland Government Minister Tim Mander has stood aside from Cabinet over a possible breach of electoral laws, Nidal Mustafa reports.
3: Queensland's election watchdog has been investigating allegations the Sports and Olympics Minister falsified his voter enrolment details by registering at a staffer's rental home where he didn't live. It's now referred the matter to federal police. In a statement late this afternoon, Mr. Mander said he'd followed the right processes and had made all the appropriate declarations and disclosures. But he says he doesn't want the controversy to be a distraction to the government and has informed Premier David Crisafulli he's standing aside while the matter is being sorted. Andrew Powell will take over his duties for now.
0: Two Australian men have been sentenced to 7 months in jail by an Indonesian court after flying into Indonesia's South Papua province on an alleged black flight with its transponders switched off. Zulfikar Al-Jaburi and Duong Tan Lee were arrested by Indonesian officials when a plane they were on arrived in Merauke in November last year. Australian Federal Police alleged they were fugitives facing serious criminal offences and boarded a plane in far north Queensland that had its transponder turned off, with the transponder later reactivated over international waters. It's expected the pair will be extradited to Australia after finishing their Indonesian sentences in coming months. And Sydney FC goalkeeper Harrison Devenish-Mears says he'll look to thrive under pressure as his team takes the field.
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9: Welcome, and we're about to head off to space in a little while at least. We're going from planet Earth all the way up to the moon and back. We're looking at Artemis. Where are we now? Some sort of 2 months on. What did we learn from Artemis? What's the future of the moon? And a few other funky things that are happening up there in the cosmos, including Mars and Venus, who are getting quite cosy at the moment. You noticed? They're slowly drifting towards each other. Maybe there's a rapprochement happening up there in the constellations. We'll be talking about that weird galactic Venn diagram as well with Tanya Hill, who will be joining us in a little while. But a couple of bits of housekeeping from the previous hour, if you were with us. And if not, we were talking about slide nights. And Zen in Melbs, you're quite right. The word I was thinking of was pareidolia, not paranomasia, which is punning, but pareidolia, which is that obsession that humans have to look for patterns in random things. It's like seeing Elvis on your burnt toast. It's like seeing a dragon in the bathroom tiles. We do it all the time, and you're right. That is the word. Thank you, Zen. And Georgie, thinking of slide nights, David, this slide night drew me to a specific time when my out-of-control nephew, who we love, was visiting, and we went to a wildlife park in the Adelaide Hills. We cautioned him not to mess with the geese. Mm-hmm. It's a bit like saying,

0: not dump rubbish here. Where do you dump the rubbish? Right below the sign. Don't mess with the geese. Did he listen at age 8? No, he did not. And he came off, who came off better? No, he didn't. Well, he didn't, but the geese did. He was 7 years old then. Now he's 50 years older. And we delight showing him the film of the geese chasing and nipping him to prove that the oldies have knowledge after all. And the best part is when we have history of this in photos. Yes, Georgie, evidence. Exhibits A, B. Yep. You want to see more images? Okay, this is exhibit A. This is exhibit B. There you go. There's the goose. Now, that's you having your bum pecked. And there's you running and screaming to your mum. Such good times. It's my pleasure now to introduce Samantha. Her name is Samantha McIntosh, and she's a Ballarat councillor, and she's one of the voices and ambassadors of the Ballarat Heritage Festival, which is coming up this weekend. G'day, Samantha.
1: G'day. How are you going, David?
0: Good. Now, we met one of your colleagues in Emma Becker, who was dropping by, talking about the Mechanics Institute, the history of, and I understand that there's Mechanics Institute. Is it part of the Heritage Festival this weekend?
1: It absolutely is. All of Ballarat comes alive, mm-hmm. and the Mechanics Institute is just a spectacular piece of our history. I remember as a five-year-old driving down Sturt Street with my mum and my sister. My sister was about six mm-hmm. and a half, and she said, look up at that second level, and it was the Minerva statue. And for a little kid to remember that today tells you how spectacular Ballarat's history really is.
0: I know it's a misnomer, a fun run, but I had a fun run there a couple of years ago, and I stayed the night in Ballarat. I've done it quite a few times because it is a great place to explore.
1: You didn't do the marathon.

0: But
1: a geese, or was it a swan? A white swan or a black swan?
0: Well, whatever it was, it wasn't that happy about what we were doing. But there's a whole lot going on, including vintage cars have got to be part of the scrapbook, surely, Samantha.
1: Without any doubt, you know, this Heritage Weekend is about hidden histories, and we've been going for nearly two decades now.
0: Well, congratulations. With
1: this, Heritage Weekend, it's pretty special. But whenever the cars come out, the crowds come out.
0: Yep.
1: They really just love history and cars. It says so much. It's not just for blokes, it's not just for the women that love the beautiful outfits and everything that go with the cars, but the little kids love them as well.
0: Oh, you bet. It's like the world coming to life, the history coming to life, and trains as well, another one. Kids of all ages, be they 90 or 9, head for the steam trains.
1: Absolutely. We've done the steam trains the last few years in a row. My husband totally adored jumping on those old steam trains with the little grandkids, and the hordes of people that would get on. And not only the hordes of people that would get on, because there is a one-way trip. It depends how far you want to go away, but there's also a return trip that does bring you back to Ballarat.
0: Well, there's some people I'd suggest take a one-way trip. We don't need to know names around here.
1: We might like, we won't go there. But there's a lot of people, when you jump on the steam trains, you go along the track, and it is intriguing seeing the number of train watchers that just adore seeing those old steam trains.
0: You betcha. Do some of them have beards by any chance? Because I know there's a big beard and stash competition.
1: It is one of my favourite parts of Heritage Weekend. The beard and stash competition is just a bucket load of fun that brings out lots of young people and old people and everyone in between. But it's become an absolute mecca for entertainment. And the beards, I know, I've done the beautiful beard with the flowers on it. You know, there's every version. It's up to you how creative you want to be.
0: Ballarat's got a strong beard game. I've got an image here in front of me, and you've got the Ned Kellys, you've got the very groomed, you know, Van Dyke beards. You've got some walrus moustache. You've got the little toothbrush efforts. You've got one. There's one bloke there who's got peach fuzz in. I don't know how he got into the competition, but all bets are open.
1: They bring their animals. There's everyone that comes along. It's not just the people.
0: You can put. Well, my Groodle's got a very fetching little goatee, so I might bring him along.
1: Yes. Well, look out! Just give

0: that has such significant culture for our locals and for people from around the country and around the world, for that matter, that have performed on stage there. The focus of this Heritage Weekend is about hidden history. So it's not just about what's in the antique fair, but also up at even the Eureka Centre and in between. There's historians, there's locals, there's third and fourth generations of people that are sharing their histories, histories, secret histories, things that haven't been talked about or told in the past, and things that have been researched. There's been a lot of work done for those, from those that go to the university or that work in the university or that have been researching for the university. So it's a bit of a story.
1: You're getting a spray of roses, not a spray, but a spray of roses from Sharon, who is a local there. David, we love our councillor, Sam McIntosh, here in Ballarat.
0: Oh, how special is that?
1: She is a legend. Well, Sam, you and I have had the pleasure of chatting in the studio. You are a legend. It's great to see you're bringing just as much vivacity to this Heritage Festival as you've done to festivals in the past. It does look absolutely fabulous. Plenty
0: David,
1: of stuff
0: David, I want
1: for
0: to see you up here. You're talking so beautifully about it. You need to come and join it.
1: Look, I'm seeing a bit of theatre tomorrow night, and then I've got to...
0: I'm at Her Majesty. I'm actually down underground in the catacombs at the moment.
1: Oh, are you really?
0: I'm watching
1: you
0: the
1: hiding from?
0: On stage.
1: Oh, okay.
0: Supposedly. Well, she was going to put a spell on me, so I thought...
1: Don't even know how to unpack that story. You'd love to get along. All you have to do is head... I mean, I won't be there, but Sam will be there, and so will thousands of others, and plenty of things to do. Head to ballaratheritagefestival.com.au, and there's all this weekend, and there's something for everybody. It is that kind of fest, and it's almost 20 years. So congratulations on that runners too,
0: David,
1: Sam.
0: Thank you so much for talking to me and being so interested in our beautiful hidden histories.
1: Who doesn't love Ballarat? It is a fantastic city. It's great to celebrate it. Thanks for coming in tonight, Sam.
0: Thank you very much.
1: Best. Councillor Sam McIntosh, and it's happening this weekend, Ballarat. So head to that website. I've got it here in front of me, and there's plenty of temptations. Ballarat Heritage Festival, let alone the pubs, the colonnades, hotels. There's plenty to get involved in. Great library too, great museum, etc. And the lake, watch out for the swans. 14 minutes past eight, you are with David Astor. We're going to head off to space very shortly. Yep. In fact, we've even got a very rare piece of footage of a meteor crashing into Murchison and how that story is relevant. But if you listen carefully, you get a little bit of Space Cowboy in this work. This is Steve Miller. There it is. Yep.

0: Do you feel like a creative challenge? That, by the way, is The Joker by Steve Miller Band. It's a little game we play on a Thursday night. It's a loosey-goosey kind of game. It's a creative challenge tonight, and it's not making up a word, but it's making up a name, because who knows? If we've got the likes of Artemis and we've got the International Space Station, we know there are cosmonauts and tychonauts and viaminauts there from India. Soon there will be an Australian mission to space. It's got to happen. It's got to happen. I mean, probably won't happen in our lifetime, but it could happen. So what should we call it? I mean, enough with the Apollos, enough with the Enterprises and the Challengers. We've got to come up with something that is quintessentially Australian. Crikey One. There you go. That's a suggestion. If you'd like to send through your suggestion, I'm going to put the best of them to our next guest, who's all about things galactic. See what you can make of it. Send it through on the text line, 0437 774 774. Mr. Squiggles from the moon, he's Australian. It's only a matter of time until we get a whole lot of Australian astronauts going up under the Australian flag. It needs an Australian name. Love to hear your thoughts. 0437 774 774. And if you've got thoughts, connections to the Artemis story, you are more than welcome to call in, because that's our very first order of business. 1300 222 774. It's 19 past 8.
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0: He's from the moon, and one day we'll get to the moon, maybe when we're older. But right now we are talking about what took place around the moon. I'm joined now by Dr. Tanya Hill. By the way, what should we call an Australian space mission? Send through your best on the text and I'll put them in a shortlist. But Dr. Tanya Hill is a Museum Victoria's astronomer, and there's a fabulous event that's coming up next Thursday that is called Discover the Night Sky, and the theme at the Melbourne Planetarium next Thursday, Tanya, is all about Artemis, or a large part of it is about the Artemis mission. Good evening.
1: It is. Hello. Hi, David.
0: Yeah. So here we are. It's, the Artemis mission was in early April, first sort of 10 days of April. So a couple of months later, we're getting that way. What's something that's come out of that mission that maybe we've gained as in terms of our sort of scientific understanding of space and the moon?
1: Yeah, so I think for this one, really what Artemis about was as much looking at the astronauts themselves.
0: Okay.
1: And what is the effect of travelling beyond low Earth orbit, because mm-hmm. we're now very, with the International Space Station, with Tiangong, the Chinese Space Station, we're really getting a handle on how to operate in low Earth orbit, but we want to go further. Mm-hmm. What are going to be the physical effects that happen when you're travelling so much further from Earth? You're out of the protection of our Earth's magnetic field, and yeah, what can we learn from that?
0: Because with a broken toilet.
1: Right. Actually, I was just listening to a press conference about that, and Reid Wiseman, the commander, did want to say that to the engineers, the toilet worked beautifully. Apparently it was the venting system.
0: Oh, okay.
1: It was how to, yeah.
0: All right.
1: But it brought us all such joy, well, didn't it?
0: The other thing, beautiful thing about the Artemis mission was that it humanised space. It kind of helped us understand space and space travel, as a human experience.
1: Yeah, we could all travel along with it. Of course, I had it constantly.
0: When I was at home,
1: it was on the TV.
0: It's a bit like a sporting tragic with the World Cup for you. This is world travel of a different kind.
1: But I was amazed at how many people came up to me afterwards and said that they were doing the same thing. They just got so involved with it as well.
0: And this is the other big plus of the Artemis mission. It was a feel-good story. It was a global story. It was a multinational story that we really needed.
1: Absolutely.
0: And came at such a timely moment in the middle of all this strife and geopolitical anguish, fuel and everything else.
1: Isn't it crazy when you think back to 1969 as well, when Apollo went and all the turmoil that was happening on Earth at that moment as well, and how much it brought us together? Yeah. We need these inspirational. And I think the astronauts really, they've become heroes.
0: They have. And I also love the fact that, in the case of, Christina Koch? She was not an aeronautical engineer. She was someone who we could relate to. There was a Canadian as well, and it was a perfectly selected four that went that took that trip.
1: It certainly was, yeah. And I love Christina's story. She has wanted to be an astronaut since she was 5 years old, and so her path was to be an electrical engineer. She actually worked on the Juno mission, which is an amazing mission out exploring Jupiter and giving us these incredible views of Jupiter. And yeah, now she's gone to the moon.
0: We did see that there were some impact craters that we hadn't understood before, because this was the first time that we really saw the dark side, the flip side of the moon. And what did we see on the side that we don't see from Earth?
1: Yeah, I think that was another really human moment, wasn't it?
0: Because
1: Reid Wiseman, his wife had passed away a few years earlier, and the whole astronaut, the four astronauts and their families had really, they'd been training for a number of years.
0: Yep.
1: So they'd really become good friends. And so Jeremy Hansen got on and suggested that one of those new craters that they'd seen should be named after Reid's wife. So that is now Carol Crater.
0: Carol Crater. That's close.
1: It's beautiful.
0: And so what shape does the event take at the planetarium? Here we are talking about the highlights and the insights from the Artemis mission. Is it a massive slideshow? Is it a lecture? What? How is it celebrated on the Discover the Night Sky? Oh,
1: look, I try to do a little bit of both because, of course, we're in our amazing planetarium and so your screen is all above you, all around you. And so part of it, just seeing the images, I'm going through at the moment all the incredible, because they're starting to download all the images, the tens of thousands that were taken.
0: Wow.
1: So I'm trying to pick the best ones, and seeing them up on our screen is amazing. But, of course, I can also fly you there. And, in fact, that's one of the really neat things is that one of the things I've been able to do is I've taken one of the images. It's where the Earth is just appearing behind the moon, and then we can fade over to what that view would be like rather than looking at just a little image. But if you were actually there, we can follow that trajectory.
0: Stand in the space boots of the four, Wiseman, Glover, Hansen and Koch. We are talking about the Artemis mission. Love to hear from you if you've got if you were one of the many, many who were just glued watching it as much as you were watching a sporting tournament or some movie marathon. 1300 222 774, and feel free to text in on 0437 774 774. It's 8:26. David Astell enjoying the company and the knowledge of Dr. Tanya Hill, who's the astronomer with Museums Victoria, and the event that we're celebrating that's coming up next Thursday. So this Thursday week is called Discover the Night Sky. And if you'd love to get along, you get your tickets through Museums Victoria. It's the Melbourne Planetarium event, and it will be a remarkable reliving of that space mission with some astonishing images up there on the parabola of the planetarium's roof ceiling. We are getting, I've been mildly distracted because we are getting so many brilliant suggestions. I've been kind of half cackling. I apologise, Tanya. Feel a bit rude.
1: I love it. I love your listeners. They are so brilliant. Such great feedback.
0: Okay, all right. So Crikey One was, I just threw that out there. Here we go. Now, there's no wrong answer.

0: In fact, if you'd like to nominate one, it'd be good, because then I've got the applause ready. Good luck, everyone. This has been the crew that's been selected and is yours, about to head off into space. It's called the Unadada 11,
1: okay.
0: The Lost in Space, the Na Na Year. It's
1: I
0: just
1: didn't
0: called
1: like
0: the,
1: that one.
0: It's called the Flat Stick. I'm thinking, well, Boomerang, yeah, because you do want them to come back.
1: You do,
0: the
1: definitely.
0: Boomerang mission. Mm-hmm. The Galaxy.
1: Oh.
0: It's pretty good. Yeah, someone suggested it should be called the Chunderbolt. Aussie and Beyond. What about the Venturoo?
1: Yep,
0: Jen, I love your Boomerang. It's called the ARSE, A-R-S-E, because it's the Australian Research and Space Exploration. And one more here is called the Drop Bear. Well, I suppose it's a Drop Bear going north, and Vegemite one as well.
1: Oh, well, very sweet.
0: Which is the one that you like?
1: Oh, which one? I've got to pick. I like the Yeah Nah, actually.
0: Yeah Nah is good. Very good. We're off to space. Jen, I like your Boomerang. And the Chunderbolt and the Galaxy is also very, very clever. So Artemis, I mean, what's the sequel, so to speak? What do you expect that will be the next development after the Artemis?
1: So this has been the crazy thing. Yeah. The week before, the end of March, mm-hmm. the week before Artemis 2 launched, NASA announced a whole new change to their setup.
0: Yep.
1: And so where they're going to now is the next mission, Artemis 3, to launch next year. That's going to stay in low orbit, and it will test how the Orion spacecraft, the little capsule, will be able to dock with the machine, the spacecraft that will eventually get the lander, that will actually take the astronauts.
0: Will that also
1: down.
0: Be a crewed mission, the Artemis 2?
1: So it will be a crewed, because they'll have to manually pilot
0: of course they will.
1: The Orion to be able to do this docking. And the interesting thing here is that because it's not NASA that's making
0: this is it.
1: Landers.
0: It's a bit like it's been privatized, isn't it?
1: That's right. Yeah. So there'll be two options. SpaceX is producing one of them, and Blue Origin is making the other.
0: Well, speaking of Blue Origin, Sharon suggested it should be called Bluey, because that's our view of the Earth as well. It's a lovely,
1: it is,
0: fabulous suggestion,
1: beautiful.
0: Sharon. So that's amazing. That's the Orion. Is the Orion spacecraft reusable?

0: Tell you what, I don't think that even that beats evening's listeners. That's brilliant. The Roover.
1: It's brilliant, isn't
0: and
1: it?
0: Where's that going to be planted?
1: Yeah, so that'll go up. That'll be on the South Pole because that's where NASA are now aiming to build a lunar base at the South Pole. And what the Roover is going to – well, really, it's taking Australia's expertise in mining and make it – it'll be a semi-autonomous rover that will go out and collect the lunar soil and be able to bring it back to a NASA facility that will then try and extract the oxygen out of it.
0: So
1: that then you've got, air to breathe, rocket fuel.
0: And I love using what is, an alienating or a very extreme environment to do a bit of space testing here on terra firma. That's great. And Michael and Bentley, hi, David and Tanya. The Australian connection to the Artemis mission too is Kim Illman, of the Australian Formula One photographer that you had on one night. We did had Kim on probably about 6 weeks ago now. Maybe around the time of Formula One. And he posted a YouTube video. It went, a girl came up to him saying, "I understand you are a good photographer. Could you take my picture?" Then a man came up, her father, I think, to him and said, "Do you want to photograph a watch that has been to the moon?" The man was an Artemis astronaut. So there you go.
1: Wow.
0: That's amazing, Michael. I had no idea that story. So if you'd like to know a bit more about that, Tanya, that's Kim Illman. It's K-Y-M-I-L-L-M-A-N. There's a connection there.
1: Yeah.
0: And it was great that we had to sit Catherine Pegg.
1: Bernal Pegg.
0: Yeah, Bernal Pegg.
1: Yes.
0: Now, what do you think the odds of her – I mean, she's Australian of the Year. She's fully trained, aeronautically trained, an astronaut. She speaks Russian. Could she be part of the Artemis mission in coming years, do you imagine?
1: Oh, wouldn't that be incredible?
0: Wouldn't it be wonderful?
1: I'd
0: just love to see that.
1: Amazing. Yeah. I can't wait to find out what her first mission will be.
0: It'd be very exciting.
1: Yes.
0: And we are talking, well, that's the event that's coming up this Thursday, but it's not all about Artemis because there are a few other things that, a few other sidebars that is part of the same evening. Is that right, Tanya?
1: That is right. So we always do a theme for the evening, but what I like to do is just look at what's come out in astronomy in the last couple of weeks so that we can really be on topic of the latest news and kind of dig a bit deeper to what maybe people have seen in the headlines.
0: Okay, so what on the other side of this, we're just going to have a little bit of a brief pause, but wait for the things that you can see in the sky now or very soon, plus an extraordinary link between an Australian event that happened in Victoria and what's been discovered on Mars. That's coming up after this.
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0: Now, we had Libby who called in on the way on the Geelong Road. This was last night, and she was saying, "Oh, David, you've got to see this beautiful sickle moon at the moment. It's just on the horizon. It's glorious. It looks like a scythe." It looked so spellbinding for Libby, and I didn't get a chance to see it, Lib, but here we are in the city. We don't necessarily get that skyscapes you get on the open road. But right now, with these clear skies and these crystalline nights, we are getting a rare chance to see some pretty astounding things up there in the galaxies at the moment, Dr. Tanya Hill. What kind of things can we be looking for?
1: So what you really want to look out for is just after sunset, Venus and Jupiter are over in the west and two brightest planets. At the moment, Venus is quite low to the horizon. Jupiter's a bit higher. In fact, they were just near that beautiful moon on Tuesday and Wednesday evenings. It was amazing.
0: And they're getting cozy, aren't they?
1: They are. I think it's the 11th, 12th of June. They're going to be right side by side. And to see them sparkling together, I always love it.
0: How rare is that event to be as close as they are?
1: To be, so probably about every 18 months, 2 years or so, and just to make sure that they look close to us, of course, but they're still.
0: It's a bit of a parallax view, isn't
1: right.
0: it? Yeah. However, at the moment, I think we've got a little bit of cloud that's coming up the weekend, but it's generally a fairly cloudy forecast. Clear forecast. So it's a great chance. That's all on the western horizon.
1: That is right, yeah.
0: And best time, I suppose, is that nightfall, sort of early in the night?
1: Yes. Certainly at the moment for Venus because it is still quite close to the sun.
0: Yep.
1: But by in the next couple of weeks, it's going to rise higher, so you'll you'll be able to see it a little bit later.
0: And the Southern Cross as well is pretty lofty at the moment.
1: It is. Mm. This is the time, winter is the best time to see the Southern Cross. It reaches very high in our southern sky.
0: And now this is the other big story. It's, in fact, we've got a little bit of a grab. This is it's quite rare because this piece of audio dates back to 1969 in Merton.

0: Murchison, where a meteor hit the ground. Here we go. We've actually got some audio footage of that event. I think that's, I don't know. You know, you can't believe everything you find out on the internet. But this event from 1969, that meteor that struck just out of, meteorite, I should say, just struck out of Murchison, that's, that in a way, that story has been revived, resuscitated because of some discoveries on Mars.
1: Yeah, because of curiosity. Mm-hmm. So, back lovely Sunday morning.
0: Yep.
1: And in fact, people did hear, they talked about it, they're hearing a baboom. There were these babooms.
0: Oh, amazing thing.
1: And then this wisp of smoke, bit of light, and no one knew at the time what it was. And it turned out it was a very rare meteor that.
0: And not far from town either, was it?
1: Yeah, that's right. Yeah. And so it left kind of all this, like a dark charcoal everywhere. And in fact, I've got to tell you this story that I just found out about it. Apparently, one farmer, so it all happened in the morning. That afternoon, when the farmer went to go and check on the cows, he saw all this charcoal everywhere. And it wasn't there in the morning, and they knew this had happened. So kind of made the connection, maybe it came from space, but you know what he did?
0: Oh, this, I can't wait.
1: He got a hose and just started watering it down and pushing it into the manure pit. So then when the geologists found out that it was actually a meteorite fall, they sent the students.
0: To go into the muck heap and just do the sorting. Well, I'm sure it'd be good, you know, organic material, although I'm not sure if it's biodegradable. However, in that sort of burnt charcoal, so to speak, from the meteorite, there was some, you know, rare discoveries that have been replicated by the what's been happening with the Curiosity rover up on Mars.
1: Yeah, so the thing that was so important about this meteorite, it's actually older than the solar system, and it's what's called a carbonaceous chondrite, which means it's made of, they've got lots of complex organic molecules. Why this was so useful? Mm-hmm. Because just recently, the Curiosity rover, which has been roving around on Mars since 2012, it's got two experiments that it can do. It can only do this twice, where it can take a sample of Mars and do experiments involving wet chemistry. Whereas rather than normally what it does when it samples things is it heats it all up and then sees what it's left over. Yep. So you kind of get the ingredients. Whereas what's happening with the wet chemistry, if you use the reaction with water, you kind of get to keep your cake. Yeah. You see the final outcome.
0: And it's organic makeup.
1: That's right. Mm. And so they've found all these detections, over 20 different complex molecules, of which seven have never been detected on Mars before. But they needed to check, was the experiment working the way they thought? And so the way to check, they didn't have a piece of Mars, but instead they had a piece of Murchison.
0: Murchison.
1: So they put it through the exact same experiment and was able to, get 16, confirm 16 of the molecules that had been detected.
0: Which is proof of life, is it not? Is
1: this... Well, it's like a precursor to life.
0: So it's potentially the building blocks of life.
1: Exactly.
0: And there it was on Mars, and it was in that meteorite as well. Yeah. Older than the universe.
1: Older than the solar system.
0: Okay.
1: Yes.
0: It's
1: incredible,
0: that is
1: isn't it?
0: Mind-blowing. Mind-blowing. And what does the bloke do? He mixes it in with his compost heap. Cows are looking around completely startled. And that will be one of the stories. So too, the Mars and Jupiter getting cosy. And finally, this is the one that's the Pluto-like world. There's a Pluto side project or side hustle called Plutino.
1: Yes, the Plutinos. So these are a group of objects. They orbit out beyond Neptune, and they're all, we call it, it's a 2-3 resonance with Neptune, which basically means that for every, 3 orbits of Neptune, these objects orbit twice. So they're kind of like a nice little family. But this guy, now let me get its name right, it's 2002. XV93.
0: It's catchy.
1: Mm-hmm.
0: That was the one that ran me over, actually,
1: on
0: Thursday.
1: Oh, we're really good, aren't we?
0: Yeah.
1: So it's quite small. It's only about 500 kilometres across, freezing cold. And what they've just discovered, they've watched this tiny little object pass in front of a star. This was done in Japan. And rather than normally what you would expect if this was just a chunk of ice, once it went past the star would just drop in brightness and disappear. There'd be a drop off and then it would come back to brightness. But instead, the fade was gradual.
0: Uh-huh.
1: That meant there was something going on.
0: There was some atmosphere.
1: And there's a bit of an atmosphere.
0: Okay. So
1: first time ever that in a Kuiper Belt object, these objects beyond Neptune, that we've found an atmosphere other than on Pluto itself.
0: So that's to say that there is a cocoon that's keeping its own distinct atmosphere around that planet-like object.
1: That's right. Whoa. And how it's doing that, we don't know. One idea is maybe it's just something temporary. Maybe we're just really lucky and it's a comet had crashed into it and created this gases like around it. But it's very exciting. It shows that these aren't cold and dead worlds. There's surprises out there if you can look for them.
0: How would you not want, I mean, unless you are a rusted on listener of evenings, but you can always do catch up, but you can't do catch up for these planetarium nights. So I would suggest if you are as galvanized by the conversation as I've been with Dr. Tanya Hill, then you will enjoy and be mesmerized by the light show, the space show, and the knowledge coming your way, the storytelling and the excitement of potential in the Artemis mission and these discoveries more recently from the rover and the Plutino project. If you'd love to get along, all you have to do is head to Museums Victoria. It's happening next Thursday at the planetarium. Discover the night sky. Artemis is the hero of the storytelling, but there's plenty of other night sky discoveries as part of that same enchanted evening. Great to have you in, Tanya, and thanks so much for exciting us all over again.
1: Oh, wonderful chatting to you. Have a good
0: Likewise,
1: night, everyone.
0: You too. And let's hope the boomerang or the ENR gets to space one day, maybe even with that Australian astronauts aboard too. It's 22 night. We're off to Warrnambool after this. There's a thing called Warrnavision. Yeah, there's two R's in that, Warrnavision. And if you reckon Eurovision was a big thing, wait till you see what's happening in the bull. Let's head for a tune. This tune is by Matt Corby, the clean edit brother.

0: It is an absolute hard-on-sleeve song, is it not? Matt Corby, 2011 was the year. Into the Flame was the album. And that is Brother. And you might know a few other versions of it that we can't play here on 774. But still, a really powerful tune. Time now is 8:45. You are with David Astle right across Victoria on 774. Wonderful to have your company. And we're heading to the west of the state very shortly, down to Warrnambool, where there's a, Eurovision, take a step back. This is Warrnavision, and we'll find out what that's about after this.
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0: just a foretaste of the quality of talent liable to be on show at Warner Vision. Well, that's the Bulgarian entry. I'm not sure if they'll be turning up on Saturday, but I do know that Warner Vision will be the best of the best. It is all in honour of a very good cause. It's happening at the Wannan Function Centre, and I'm now joined by Ruslan Osmanov, who is from the Warner Vision team. G'day, Ruslan.
1: Hello.
0: What is the cause? What is the fund? What's the charity that this is all in aid of?
1: This year, it's we have decided to help students in two government colleges, at the Warrnambool College and Brough College, who want to learn music but have no opportunity for that.
0: Fantastic. That's a great cause. Now, how is it put together? I understand that it's a talent quest. Is that right?
1: Yes. Yeah.
0: And does it mean what kind of talents are can people potentially display? I mean, if I was a very good juggler, could I be part of the Warner Vision Spectacular?
1: Yes. We have songs, we have dances, we have other performances, but majority of them are songs.
0: Songs, I mean, including, here is one of the entries I understand that's coming in from New South Wales.

0: Her name is Delta Goodrum. That's her song called Eclipse. Do you have flamethrowers there at the One and Function Centre, Ruslan?
1: Sorry?
0: Do you have flamethrowers there at the centre?
1: Yes. Yeah, but I was going to visit Warrnambool. I live in New South Wales now.
0: Yeah. So tell me, is this the first year of WarnerVision? I'm not. Is it been happening for a few years now?
1: No. We organized first WarnerVision in 2022. Uh-huh. And our first idea was help Ukraine, and we collected money for Ukraine hospital in Kyiv.
0: Great. That's wonderful.
1: Yes.
0: Is it too late to enter? If people are listening in and they're thinking, wow, I'd like to put my band in, or I'd like to get along and share our choir, is it too late to enter?
1: I think so, yes, because we have like our team, mm-hmm. and each of us have like separate duty. Like, for example, we have a sound engineer and

0: We have full staff for musicians now.
1: And so if the audience would get along, now I understand that it's all voted by the audience. There's no judges as such. Is that correct?
0: Yes, everyone who will come on Saturday night can vote and
1: And
0: choose their country.
1: have you had a look at some of the acts? Have you had a peek at what the talent's like in 2026?
0: Yeah, we have lots of country, lots of, for example, we have, let me check.
1: That's
0: Good.
1: okay.
0: Yeah.
1: What have you got
0: We have
1: there?
0: seven, so we have 17 countries and 70 bands or singers.
1: 17 countries?
0: Yes.
1: What?
0: Like Sweden, Ireland, Scotland, Canada,
1: You're
0: England,
1: kidding me.
0: USA, Italy, Wales. And we also have, it's not a country, but it's funny because I love it. It was last time and today, that will be on Saturday, is the moon.
1: The moon. I tell you what, it's
0: Yeah.
1: not that bloke with the pencil nose, is
0: Oh, yeah.
1: it? The moon. So the moon's an entry now.
0: Yes. Yeah. And I love it. I really love it because.
1: I do too. So you've got 17 countries, including the moon,
0: Yes.
1: and they're all going to be on. So is it too late to get a ticket to see the event? I mean, people can't. It's too late to get along to be an entry. But is it? I'm hoping people can still get some tickets. Still, some seats are left for the show that's this Saturday night.
0: Yes. We will open we open the door at six
1: Yep.
0: and you can buy tickets online.
1: Great.
0: We have a Facebook page
1: You do. I've got
0: called
1: it.
0: Warner Vision Music Contest.
1: Yep.
0: And you can buy tickets there. We have a QR code. And you also can buy tickets on door. Yes.
1: So if you'd like to get
0: We have
1: along, there's the
0: lots of
1: Facebook
0: opportunities.
1: page. There's also, I've got here the What's On page at the Warrnambool Vic Government. And all you have to do is Warner Vision. Now, it's a tricky spelling. It's as in Warrnambool, so it's Warrna Vision. Warner Vision.
0: Yes,
1: It's in
0: yes.
1: honour of those kids who don't have the funding to pursue a music career, back some future stars who may one day be at Eurovision along with Delta. And if you'd like to be part of it, you'd like to get along and support some local artists and support a good cause, if you're in the Warrnambool area, this will be a this is just going to be a memorable night. You know that. 17 countries, including the moon, having a crack. Get along to the websites or the Facebook page. The event is happening at this Saturday evening at the Wannon Function Centre, which is there on Corroit Street. Thank you so much for joining us tonight, Ruslan, and have a wonderful evening on Saturday.
0: Oh, thank you. Yeah, I hope I will see you there.
1: Yeah, well, if I can make it,
0: And
1: I will.
0: welcome everyone. It will be a good night. I promise. I promise it will
1: I'm backing
0: be
1: the moon
0: fun.
1: on this one. Good on you, Ruslan. Thank you so much for joining us. All
0: Thank
1: the
0: you.
1: best to you, mate.
0: Bye.
1: It's a couple of minutes now. It's 7 minutes to nine. Let me give you a sense of where we're going after 9 o'clock, because we've got two gems. They're both really positive stories. One is about the remote Abrolhos Islands, which are off Geraldton. I mean, when I say off Geraldton, I think they're about 30 nautical miles off Geraldton. They're a ways off Geraldton. But the astonishing thing about the coral of the Abrolhos Islands is it hasn't succumbed to bleaching, despite the fact that the oceans have been warming in general. So why? What could we learn from the resilient coral of the far west coast? We'll be having a scientist who's been researching this coral after the 9 o'clock news. But before she joins us, a gentleman who is an expert of the ancient world. His name is Tristan Hughes. He's the host of the podcast The Ancients, and he's going to tell us the story of the Odyssey. That's the return of Odysseus from the Trojan campaign. Took him many, many years to get back to his wife Penelope. But what the truth of that story was, it's a bit of a dreamlike adventure, but what the true elements were that were projected into storytelling. And of course, with Christopher Nolan's film, The Odyssey, some 5 or 6 weeks away, a great chance to relive or visit for the first time the story of the Odyssey. So, resilient coral, and a war.

weary warrior heading home to his faithful wife. All those stories coming up. But if we are talking about things in extremis, from space to moon contestants in the Warner Vision to the Abrolhos Islands, let alone the histories of time, this is Take It to the Limit by the Eagles. It's 5 to 9.

1975, from One of These Nights, one of the biggest albums of the 70s and possibly the millennium. Actually, there were so many singles that came off that. And that was Glenn Frey and Don Henley who wrote that tune. It's a couple of minutes now, about a minute before 9 o'clock. How are you travelling? How you been? We've got another hour of the show with two great chats coming up. Philip Clark coming up after that. And then a pretty clement weekend. I think we've got a little bit of rain that's coming our way. Some cloud across the state. We'll get to the weather later in the final hour. But I can tell you that it will be just one of the starts of winter. I sense as though this temperature has turned. Great to have this rain coming in. But with the clarity of the sky, we know we are for some cold nights and we're some 5 weeks away from, four, from winter solstice, which is only June 21 after all. Anyway, off to Ithaca via the Trojan War, and then to the Abrolhos Islands, looking at the resilient coral of that part of the world.

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1: ABC News, good evening. I'm Noni Edwards. Deportation proceedings are expected to begin in Israel for hundreds of activists taken to an Israeli prison after the IDF intercepted their boats in a Gaza aid flotilla. 11 Australians are among those detained in international waters. The BBC's Yolanda Nell has more.
2: It's expected that these activists, who come from some 40 countries, will be flown out to Turkey later. Israel's Prime Minister Benjamin Netanyahu has said he wants them to be deported as soon as possible. The activists were taken to an Israeli prison after arriving at the port of Ashdod. But it's a video shared by the far-right Israeli minister Itamar Ben-Gvir that triggered swift condemnation from countries including the UK, Australia, Spain and Turkey. The minister heckles the activists, who are shown forced to kneel with their hands tied and their foreheads touching the floor. They are also seen being roughly handled by security forces.
1: Israel's ambassador to Australia says his country's national security minister has been rightly condemned. Earlier today, Australian officials summoned Ambassador Hillel Newman to account for Mr. Ben-Gvir's actions. Mr. Newman says Israel's government has responded strongly to Mr. Ben-Gvir's actions.
3: He has been condemned by the Prime Minister, by the Foreign Minister, the entire leadership of the State of Israel. A country is not measured by the actions of one politician, but how the government responds to actions which are disgraceful.
1: The United Nations Special Rapporteur on the Occupied Palestinian Territories has welcomed a US judge's decision to lift sanctions against her. Francesca Albanese became the first UN official in history to be sanctioned by the United States for her criticism of Israel. She was one of the first to accuse Israel of genocide in Gaza, which Israel denies. Ms. Albanese has told Triple J's Hack the judge's order to lift sanctions on her is a relief.
4: At the same time, I know that for me, for the way I am, this is not over, because this has never been only a personal battle. There are ICC prosecutors in the same situation I am. They've been sanctioned for doing exactly their job.
1: Back home, the Federal Health Minister says he will consider subsidising the costs of administering diphtheria vaccines at pharmacies so they can immunise people at no cost. The Northern Territory has experienced a resurgence of the potentially fatal disease due to waning vaccination rates. The NT branch president of the Pharmacy Guild of Australia, Peter Hatswell, says supply of the vaccine is free, but people have to pay a fee for it to be administered at a pharmacy. Minister for Health Mark Butler has announced $7 million to roll out more vaccinations and says he'll consider further measures.
5: Our focus right now is on remote and very remote communities, which is where this disease is spreading right now. But there is always the possibility it will spread beyond that, and we're certainly willing to look at any good ideas.
1: The Federal Treasurer says he and the Prime Minister are huge supporters of WA getting its fair share of GST. The state government will get an extra $6.6 billion from the Australian taxpayers in the coming financial year under its special GST deal. Jim Chalmers says the current arrangement is fair.
6: WA makes a massive contribution to the national economy. And at every turn, my job has been to make sure that that contribution is recognised, including when it comes to making sure that WA gets a fair share of the GST.
1: The British government has published historic documents on the 2001 appointment of the former Prince Andrew Mountbatten-Windsor, saying it found no evidence that formal due diligence or security vetting was carried out at the time. The government agreed to release the documents after an opposition party used a rare parliamentary device to request the publication of the files. Mr. Mountbatten-Windsor became the UK's special representative for international trade and investment in 2001, but stepped down 10 years later. To sport now, in Women's Rugby League, the New South Wales captain has her sights set on a historic State of Origin series clean sweep. The Blues take on Queensland in the third and final game next Thursday on the Gold Coast. New South Wales also led 2-0 during last year's series but lost Game 3. Captain Isabel Kelly says the team will use that experience to their advantage.
7: There was a lot of lessons, a lot of things that, you know, we can be better in reflecting back on that. But I think we're a completely different team this year as well, and we've done pretty well so far with the grind.

0: end of games and I guess defense focus, but yeah, we know we can still be a lot better.
1: 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There's more news available at any time on ABC Listen.
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4: And a big shout out to Western Australia who joins us tonight, along with Victoria, wherever you might be listening. Great to have you aboard. And we've got a fabulous Western Australian story coming up a bit later, all about some resilient coral just off Geraldton that could teach us a lot about how we can preserve the bleaching coral of so many other reef systems, including on the eastern coast. And before then, we were just talking about an event that's happening in Warrnambool on the other side of the country there in Western Victoria. And Warrnambool every year has a thing called Warrnavision, just chiming in with the Eurovision frenzy. And I've been learning a lot more about it since chatting to one of the organisers, Ruslan Osmanov. Michael very kindly has sent through an image of these penguins, penguin statuettes that have got the Ukraine scarves around them. It's a really endearing photo, Michael. And in the it was all to do with raising money for those in Kyiv in 2022. And I was there, says this says Michael. And these little yellow scarves are darling. And the lovely thing about the Warrnavision too, it's still a chance for you to get along and be part of it there on Koroit Street on Saturday night, where it is a bit of a mock-up of the Eurovision. So every act, there are 17 acts, will be participating, and including the moon. The moon's having a go this year, so good luck to the moon. I think the first time that's been part of the Warrnavision program. Now, here's a pun. 17 acts, yeah. What about 12 acts? 12 acts is how the final act of the Odyssey ends, when Odysseus, who returns from the war, spends years at sea, dodging temptresses, dodging sirens, dodging sea monsters, finds himself back in Ithaca. And to prove himself to Penelope, as he's dressed as a beggar, he has to shoot an arrow through 12 axes to prove that he is the man who he claims to be. That's how things end. But what the hell's going on with the Odyssey? It's just this kind of weird, trippy dream. Or is it? With Christopher Nolan making a film of this timeless story, we'll be looking at what are the touchstones behind this ancient text, Homer's epic poem. Where are the stories that hold a little bit more water, a little bit more substance than the great ripping yarns of the Odyssey? That's coming up. After that, we'll be talking about the Abrolhos Islands and how the coral of the Indian Ocean could teach us a lot about coral across all oceans. Before we get there, let's head to this absolutely beautiful duet between the two UK stars, Sam Fender and Olivia Dean. This is Rein Me In. Great to have your company. Tonight.

0: It's a hypnotic tune, isn't it? Sam Fender and Olivia Dean in concert and in sync with that tune. Rain Me In is the name of that track. It's 12 past nine in Victoria. That's 12 past seven in Western Australia. We're off to the ancient world. The Odyssey is part of the story, but so too is the story behind The Ancients, which is a podcast that Tristan Hughes has been looking after for some 600 episodes. He's coming to Australia very soon, and this event will take you back to the ancient world, whether it is through epic poetry, whether it's through the artifacts in the earth, or whether it's just through the whole business of history investigations. The ancient world will be unlocked with Tristan Hughes after this.
1: Why aren't journalists allowed to tell you everything they see in court cases, and are those with means gaming suppression orders? We asked the self-described queen of banning things, retired Supreme Court Judge Betty King. 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
0: Well, blame my love of stories, or blame my love of storytelling and mythology, but I've always been a huge fan of big stories like the Iliad, like the Odyssey. And I think storytelling could well be how Tristan Hughes first became involved in the ancient world. Tristan himself is he's the host of the podcast called The Ancients, which takes you back into ancient empires, ancient worlds, and through the lens of time, looking at how people lived back then and what the echoes are that come through in the modern day. He's coming to Australia very shortly. That's in August. An evening with Tristan Hughes, which promises just as kaleidoscopic a tour and an adventure as the series The Ancients deliver on a regular basis. Tristan, thanks for joining us tonight.
4: Good afternoon from London, David. It's a pleasure to be with you.
0: Likewise. Now, I am at a very dilettante level. I dabbled in ancient history when I was at high school to a, you know, sort of final year. And for me, it was the stories that drew me in, the stories from Herodotus, the stories from Thucydides and Pliny. I felt like I was entering an adventure reading about these battles and heroes and villains. I mean, that was the lure for me, was story and narrative. But what lured you into the ancient world as a student?
4: David, I think you and me are going to get along very, very well.
0: I'm looking forward to this chat.
4: Quite frankly, very, very similar. It is those

0: stories and the fact that, especially when you get back to the ancient world, it is full of those narratives that you have surviving, whether it is actual histories, you mentioned like Herodotus, or kind of great epic stories like the Trojan War or the Odyssey and so on, where time and time again, people retell these stories down to the present day and they remain as popular as ever. But I think what's also so gripping to so many people is that there is still so much we don't know. You know, you have the big names, you have the big stories, and then there are still so many gaps around the time period in which these particular events are set in, which I think is also brilliant, because you can really, with the help of archaeologists, with new research coming out of the ground, with leading historians, you can use their expertise to add more information into the world in which these stories were actually set.
1: And not just the gaps within the historic record, but it's trying to interpret the distorted lyricism of epic poetry. And it's looking for the kernels of truth that, which may lie in the cinematic spectacular sagas of the likes of Homer's works. I mean, that's just as fascinating, to try and decode where truth lies behind the narrative.
0: And this is something that we found on the podcast, like for years now, one of the most popular topics with our audience, and rightly so, is when we explore many of these great stories from across the ancient world and then go through them, kind of the stories themselves, and then taking a step back and asking our experts, okay, well, what is the historical context potentially behind them? Who are the people who are composing these stories? When are they composing them? What influences, what memories are they potentially drawing on for the creation of great epics, like, for instance, the labors of Hercules?
1: I was going to bring Hercules up, of course.
0: Trojan War. Oh, thank you. Sorry, I've jumped the gun, but you know what I mean. But it's not just ancient Greece and ancient Rome. These are stories, whether they are, we've done ones on the Hebrew Bible in the past, and like the Old Testament, and great stories like Sodom and Gomorrah or the Queen of Sheba, Adam and Eve, the flood myth, understand the stories and then understand the world in which those stories are first created.
1: Because in Indigenous culture here in Australia and other parts of the world, the creation myths, the stories of the dreaming, as it's called here in the Australian context, often are built on whether it's celestial events or whether it's migration events. The story of the Te Reo Māori people are also very evocative of their own lineage from Southeast Asia. This is what's amazing about so-called stories, so-called poems, that there are clues and echoes of truth within. But how do we begin to sift and pinpoint where threads of truth lie, Tristan?
0: I think that's one of the fun things. And this is also where you do need to be careful, because at the end of the day, like, to actually try and figure out what's truth and what's fiction, there's going to be a lot of debate there. It's you trying to base what you think are the historical kernels of truth with the latest archaeological evidence. And I think this is actually the joy of why so many of us love these subjects, and especially maybe with your dabbling in ancient history background as well, David, you know, how when you're taught at university, if you're doing one of these subjects, well, you need to argue your point. You need to present the evidence for why you believe in certain thing and then explain it well. And quite frankly, we're now kind of doing that, but with the experts, like with the ancients from history hit, like the platform that we have, we are basically doing that and then presenting it to our audience, and then our audience can decide whether they think it's, you know, what's likely, what's not. And Indigenous culture, that's another great example.
1: My guest tonight is Tristan Hughes, who's an ancient history scholar. He's a sleuth of the past, and he's the host or co-host of the long-running podcast called The Ancients, as well as with History Hit. And if you're not familiar with it, you are in for an absolute treat, a labyrinth of stories and investigations into the past. But even better, Tristan's coming to our shores in a month or two. And if you'd like to get some tickets, you can do so through fane.com.au. And there are some events happening in Perth, where that's on the 6th of August at the Astor Theatre. And then on the 9th of August here in the on the eastern side of the country at the Recital Centre in Melbourne, an evening with Tristan Hughes, and tickets on sale now at fane.com.au. Before we even try and unclothe

0: Hercules and look for the naked truth behind those 12 labours. Can I ask you about the what shape the evening will take on the event itself, Tristan?
1: Yes, of course. And there will be the baseline is kind of what you would expect with an episode of The Ancients. Mm-hmm. And our style is me as the interviewer, and we get a brilliant guest on, like a leading expert on their particular field. And we, and I love using the phrase again and again, we nerd out. We have a great, yep, a lot of fun. We go into the details about their particular area of ancient history and archaeology that they focus on. And it's very much a relaxed, enjoyable, conversational setting, almost as if you're listening to two people chatting about something in the pub or around a dinner table, which is lovely. And that will be the main part. There will be a little preamble by me about the ancients and a bit of an introduction into the topic we're going to cover. But of course, the great thing, David, about having an audience is that we will also encourage interaction. Mm-hmm. We'll have some visuals up of what we're talking about and make it a real experience, an ancient history show like no other.
0: We have a regular gentleman on who's a fabulous storyteller and scholar called Peter Edwill, who's in Sydney and has had many papers published in The Conversation, looking at the parallels between the ancient world and what's been going on in geopolitics more recently. So a name that I could recommend to look for. But what I love about Peter's work is how he looks at all these examples of the past and sees them either being repeated or distorted or refracted in a modern setting. I suppose that's one of the joys of ancient history. It's not that ancient in the end.
1: This is one of the things I say quite often now, is like ancient history might be old, but it never gets old. and partly in the way that you described there, David, but also the fact that an interview we released, like an episode we released, mm-hmm, in the last couple of weeks, for instance, on the Persian Gulf back in the Bronze Age and how it was one of the first super commercial highways in history. Like an episode with experts on that we released a couple of weeks ago will be just as educational, just as informative in 5 years, in 10 years, as it is today. I think that's one of the joys of ancient history, is that kind of that, you know, the stories, the information will always be there, will always, you know, it doesn't have a shelf life, in my opinion. So I also wanted to bring that up, because I think that's also one of the great joys of ancient history.
0: Now, tell me about, when we talk about Hercules and the 12 labors, it sounds like you know, the eight books of Hogwarts, or, you know, the five books of of fire and ice. It sounds like a ripping yarn. But is, you know, was there such a fellow? Was there such a hero of the ancient Greeks?
1: Well, this is the thing, and I think it's also very similar when we've got other big mythical figures, mm-hmm, like King Agamemnon, who takes the Greeks to the siege of Troy, or Odysseus. Trying to say that there was an actual figure called, yep, X, Y, and Z, or Hercules, that's very difficult, because from the archaeological record, to find a name is especially from that time, is basically impossible. What you normally want to look at is the context in which these stories are created, and what we know about the world in which, you know, this age of heroes in ancient Greece, they're supposed to have lived. And with Hercules, it's roughly around just over 3,000 years ago. It's in the late Bronze Age. And for instance, with his 12 labors, in a few of the versions, the king that he is doing these labors for, he's effectively in servitude doing these labors, is a king of Mycenae. Mm-hmm. And Mycenae, a beautiful archaeological site that you can still visit today, and we know was a prominent city, a center in Greece more than 3,000 years ago. So that's just an interesting example.
0: There are some clues, and it's also intriguing to imagine and speculate what the labors represent, and whether it's the cleaning of the stables. It always seems to be like the Marie Kondo of the ancient world, or it's capturing the fire-breathing
1: cream bull. I've never heard that comparison before, but David, well done.
0: Yeah.
1: Great one there.
0: Well, I'm enjoying the conversation. Tristan Hughes, my guest. Find out more through The Ancients, and if you'd love to get along to see the evening with Tristan and a guest of honour from a local campus, most likely, or potentially a travelling scholar, all you have to do is head along to the ticket office of Fane, fane.com.au. We're talking about early August when Tristan comes to Australia. Time now is 24 past 9 in Victoria, 24 past 7 in Western Australia. David Astell's my name, right across those two states on 774. What about the

0: Christopher Nolan doing The Odyssey. What do you imagine the impact of that will have, bringing that sort of epic tale to the screen and engaging, you know, a million new readers and audience members?
1: I think it will do a load of good. Mm-hmm. I think, like all of the, I think it's movies are a great, just like, quite frankly, like games today, like all these different True. Media formats in which you see ancient history being portrayed, any type of history, quite frankly. It's a great in almost for someone to want to learn more about the topics. So I think obviously it will divide opinion, as all of these big new movies do, which have these great expectations behind them today, inevitably do. But I think, you know, whatever trials and tribulations of Odysseus, obviously the Cyclops will be there. I'm sure we can presume that one will be in there.
0: Yeah.
1: And many others, they'll portray all these events. And then I think that will breed an appetite in many people to want to learn more. Just, okay, so what actually do we know in the original Odyssey? What do we actually know about these mythical figures that are like the Cyclops that are portrayed in this new epic movie of Nolan?
0: And then you've got that, you know, enigmatic chapter within the Odyssey where he's tempted by the sirens. Sorry. Not those sirens. These sirens. Have a listen. Different sirens altogether. Now, that's just the YouTube sirens. I don't know where we got those sirens from, but I love that story. I've always loved that story and how they the sailors would clog up their ears. It seems just beautiful, and it seems to be a story for its own sake. But this idea of temptation and temptresses and enchantresses and shapeshifters, what do you think the Greek obsession is with this, you know, the Protean quality of their gods and demigods?
1: Oh, gosh, that's a great question. I mean, part of it, I think, actually, is you do not want to mess with the gods.
0: You
1: want to stay out their way as much as possible. And you look with Odysseus. I mean, the reason that he's many, many years trying to get back home is because he really annoys one of the biggest gods, which is Poseidon. Yeah. Right. And if you're trying to get home to an island, you shouldn't really annoy the god of the sea. But I think it is that fascination with, you know, harkening back once again, because the Odyssey is set in this, as I said, this what certain Greeks called like the Age of Heroes, this time long ago when there was a belief that there were, how much certain Greeks believed it, I don't know, but this kind of these creation of these mythical creatures that once lived in certain areas of the Mediterranean. Like later on, the sirens is a great example. The sirens become strongly linked with the western coastline of Italy. Uh-huh. And actually, if you ever visit Italy and an amazing ancient Greek city called Paestum, a place close to my heart, ancient Greeks were in Italy as well as Rome, folks. Mm-hmm. One of the gates of the walls they have there is actually called the Porta di Sirena. And it shows, uh-huh. I believe, right at the top, a little depiction of a siren. So that's just a great example of how certain of these stories become then embedded in the beliefs of, you know, actual historical Greeks and, you know, the places that they lived at and places around the Mediterranean. The whirlpool of Charybdis and Scylla, they are also the beast that Pixidis's crew, the sea monster. That's also later associated with that important strait of water between Sicily and Italy, the Strait of Messina. So I love that angle more. I'm sorry, I'm kind of going down.
0: No,
1: that
0: I'm
1: way,
0: loving this
1: more
0: too.
1: The angle of you know, kind of how they become linked to certain areas of the Mediterranean later on and certain geographic features.
0: And it's also my fascination with etymology too, because of this idea of etymology, which is from Greek of truth. And behind these names, there are these vestiges of truth. And this is the fascination of myth sifting as much as ancient history spelunking. And that's what Tristan will be doing on An Evening with Tristan Hughes. He will be joined by other storytellers and scholars around the ancient world. If you'd love to get along, An Evening with Tristan Hughes, it's happening at the Astor Theatre on the 6th of August. That's in Perth. That's Perth's Astor Theatre, I should make clear, on the 6th of August. And then in Melbourne, the Recital Centre at 9th of August. Tickets will be very briskly picked up at all the W's, Fane, FANE.com.au. And it's been lovely to chat with you, Tristan. And safe travels. I hope you don't piss off Poseidon on the way over.
1: So, pleasure. Just to say, we're also going to be in Sydney, in Canberra, in Auckland.

0: Because isn't What's-Her-Name's film coming out in the middle of this year?
1: That's right. About 6 weeks away. Should be fantastic.
0: 6 weeks away. Mm. Yeah, I think because what's his name? Robert.
1: Christopher Nolan.
0: Christopher Nolan.
1: That's him.
0: Yeah, terrific filmmaker. I'm really looking forward to that.
1: Yeah, likewise. It'd be brilliant. So what are you doing tonight?
0: I just powered my way through that new sort of translation of Ulysses.
1: Have you really?
0: By the American. And,
1: okay.
0: Yeah, it's good.
1: I remember I read it as a uni student and thinking, oh, this will be like dry toast. I loved it. Absolutely. It's a ripping yarn, isn't it?
0: It is. It's such an exciting yarn. Mm. Anyway, that's not tonight, but we should do it at some stage. Motor Talk on tonight. First hour, Toby Hagen will be in, and any suspicious noises beneath the bonnet leading you to make big choices, then consult Toby first. So we'll talk some more about all of that and get in early with your phone calls as well. What else are we doing tonight? Speaking of tech, have you ever been in the bush and thought, I've got no reception. Have you got any bars? Yeah, I got one bar. Yep. I got one bar. No, I got two. Hang on. If I walk, hang on, I got a bit more. Is there anything you can actually do to fix up reception? Mm-hmm. Because there are plenty of devices out there that say, boost your mobile reception. Do they work? And more importantly, are you allowed to use them? We'll talk some more about that with our tech reporter tonight, because it's given that basically the big companies have decided that regional Australia, I think, and the bush, they've decided it's not worth worrying about. We just don't worry about it. And it's no good. It's no good.
1: No. I mean, everyone's left. Is a right of everybody.
0: Exactly. We're left with Elon Musk, and that's about it, and his satellites. What else? International affairs with Bang Zhao on the aftermath of the visits of Vladimir Putin, who didn't seem to get what he came for. But then again, neither did Donald Trump seem to get what he came for either. So did both return empty-handed. So we'll have a chat about that as well. We'll play the Mighty Challenge.
1: Fantastic.
0: Gee, we've got some good categories.
1: Hey, what about Dave's Discs?
0: Oh, yes.
1: I love Dave's Discs. What are you doing?
0: Yeah. We've got a very big secret for Dave's Discs.
1: Oh, hang on. You can't do that. You don't know, do you?
0: No, I do. we're going to go back to CCR.
1: Yeah.
0: And that great song, Fortunate Son, which many people just drive along with without realising the import of the song. So
1: it's a Vietnam song, isn't it?
0: It's a really bitter Vietnam song.
1: Fantastic.
0: If you thought Born in the USA, which I think is a bit, tedious.
1: Yeah, I do too.
0: If you think that's, packs a powerful punch, listen closely to Fortunate Son and wow.
1: That's a great topic. Love that. Uncovering the song Exploder with Philip Clark and Dave and a whole lot else after the news. Have a great show, Phil.
0: Good on you, Dave.
1: It's coming up in about half an hour's time. We've got one more story to go and we're off to the Indian Ocean. We're off to the Abrolhos Islands, the Abrolhos Atoll, and we'll be looking at the coral there, which is showing an incredible resilience to bleaching. So what's going on there and what can we learn in terms of coral health? That's our final story of the night. And before then, a tune. This is Jenny Morris, Street of Love.

0: Isn't it a great tune? It's a Paul Kelly tune too that he wrote for Jenny Morris, originally from the Crocodiles, and then had quite a stellar solo career too. And that song came out in 1989 from Shiver was the album. You are with David Astle. And just breaking news that's coming through at the moment, a man who allegedly threatened to carry out an incident in Melbourne's Bourke Street tonight has been arrested by police. The man phoned a Sydney media outlet to make the threat, who then immediately was arrested by uniformed police and the critical incident response team. So the incident is still under investigation. However, police have said that there is no threat to the public. That's just news that's come through. 23 minutes now before the news. Coming up, we're off to the Abrolhos Islands.
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4: Evenings with David Astle.
0: Have you ever been to the Abrolhos Islands? I dare say you have not. It is a remote atoll, a remote part of the Australian jigsaw, and it's some 60 kilometres off the coast of Geraldton. And someone who knows the islands very well and has been investigating the health of the reef system around those islands is Dr. Kate Quigley, who joins me now, Australian Research Council DECRA Fellow. Kate, thanks for joining us.
6: Good evening. Thanks for having me tonight.
0: Yeah, DECRA Fellow. I've never met a DECRA Fellow before. What's DECRA?
6: DECRA is the kind of early career fellowship that mm-hmm. the Australian Research Council offers to early researchers in
0: Fantastic.
6: Australia.
0: Well, congratulations. Yeah. It's a real honour. And it sounds like you're doing plenty of good work with that initiative. You've been investigating coral for quite a while now, and there's something that's mm-hmm. intriguing you about the Abrolhos Islands coral reefs.
6: That's right. So unfortunately, coral reefs are under a lot of pressure these days. You've probably heard about the Great Barrier Reef mm-hmm. Being under a number of bleaching events caused by marine heat waves. And unfortunately, Western Australia has not been spared from that pressure either. And last year, we had a pretty catastrophic marine heat wave across all of Western Australia. And it's kind of like an underwater bushfire, harder to see, obviously, but no less impactful. And so when we went out and kind of mounted our expedition to go check out how the reefs were doing, we were really doubling down, preparing ourselves for the worst because we were getting in the water during the kind of height of the heat stress. Mm-hmm. But what we found was really wonderful. It was a great news story. We didn't see a lot of bleaching or impact in the region, which was really encouraging.
0: However, just as something of a counterpoint, I know that the Ningaloo Reef really suffered terribly as a result of this underwater bushfire. The marine heat

0: Wave, how did the Ningaloo Reef in general fare with those extreme conditions?
1: That's a great question. So the Ningaloo suffered about the same amount of heat. So mm-hmm. the same amount of heat occurred up in the Ningaloo, and some of the locations along the reef suffered 80 to 90% mortality.
0: Wow.
1: So that's dead coral.
0: Yeah.
1: So that kind of really, I guess, intrigued us as well, because kind of right up the coast. I mean, mm-hmm. it's a few hours flight, so it's not right up the coast, but it's relatively close. You know, the same amount of heat, why would the Ningaloo suffer, but a place like the Hootmanabrolos not suffer? So that kind of led us to dig in a little deeper to try to figure out what makes those corals at the Abrolhos more tolerant.
0: Well, you're doing my job for me, Kate, because it's the very question I want to push with you. And it is the big question of why. And mm-hmm. can I begin to speculate? I mean, is it to do with the depth of water? Perhaps that's one potential difference, let's say, between the Ningaloo and the Hootmanabrolos Islands.
1: Yes, and that's a great observation, because the Ningaloo is known for being very accessible. That's mm-hmm. one of the reasons why people love to go there. You can just kind of swim out.
0: Yeah.
1: The places that we did go in the Hootmanabrolos were shallow as well,
0: okay.
1: so about the same depth. And we looked at a bunch of different factors, including cloud cover and light and, you know, all those kind of factors to try to tease apart why one place cooks and the other one doesn't.
0: Okay. And I know in your reading, so I'm not being a smarty pants because I'm basically just standing on your shoulders here, but I know the other potential theory around this is the whole idea of there are two ecosystems that are in operation mm-hmm. at the more remote Hootmanabrolos Islands. Tell me about what
1: that's
0: means.
1: Right. So it's a really fascinating place because it's actually our most southern coral reef in the Indian Ocean.
0: Mm-hmm.
1: And it's really at a juncture between where the temperate cold waters stop and the hot tropical waters start. So it's a really kind of diverse ecosystem, and it's really on that juncture zone. And we think maybe some of this increased environmental variability has contributed to kind of the long-term formation of resistance.
0: Not something that can be replicated, however. So while it's great news for the Hootmanabrolos Islands, we can hardly set up a dual or an overlap ecosystems, plural, within Ningaloo or with the Great Barrier Reef, or can we?
1: Well, there's a lot of, I guess, good things that mm-hmm. we can take from this research. One, if we can understand what makes these corals more resistant and
0: yep.
1: tougher, we can breed corals in the same kind of way. So maybe mix the genetics from Ningaloo with corals from the Abrolhos. And this is a conservation technique that we're investigating across Australia. But more importantly, you know, this location really shows us what we have to save if we get behind the hard work of climate change action. I feel like there's a lot of, you know, you kind of lose hope when you hear all these really kind of sad and bad news stories about, yeah, it's really understandable.
0: Yeah, eco-anxiety. I mean, it's now become part of every vocabulary, every dictionary, and we all live with it. And so this
1: Indeed.
0: Idea of resilience is one that we're cherishing, and hopefully that this can be the start of the recoloring and the salvaging of our bleached reefs. My guest is Dr. Kate Quigley, Australian Research Council DECRA Fellow, recognised for her excellence in research and really making headway examining the coral health of the Indian Ocean, the West Coast, and particularly the resilient stand of coral there in the Hootmanabrolos Islands, some 60 k's off Geraldton. David Astor with you at 10:15 in Victoria. That's 8:15 in Western Australia. Feel free to join us, by the way. Have you ever been to the Hootmanabrolos Islands or Ningaloo? I never have. 1300 222 774. What did you experience? What was it like? And you can text in on 0437 774 774. It's one thing to talk about the health of the coral, but how was the comparative health of the marine life in both those reef systems, Kate?
1: Yes, so I was fortunate enough to be on the Ningaloo in March, and it's pretty sad, you know. going to some of the places that we've gone to in the past, and not seeing the same corals that we'd seen year after year. So, you know, there really has been a big impact on our marine system this last year. But thankfully, not all is lost, and the Abrolhos is still relatively healthy.
0: The lack of human intervention, is that a factor? Mm-hmm.
1: Well, we do know that where humans are usually puts a bit of stress onto surrounding ecosystems, and certainly the Abrolhos has a lot less pressure. But even the Ningaloo is relatively devoid of human pressure as well, and that, you know, that's just kind of the big WA coastline. And so that is certainly something that we're investigating. Is it just that so much less people pressure makes systems a little bit more able to withstand shocks when they come their way?
0: What's been the interest of other research centres around the world? Because we know that coral bleaching is a global problem. Has there been some feelers put out, you know, from other parties around the sort of oceanic nations, trying to understand a little bit more about what your team has uncovered?
1: Yeah, so we're kind of, feels like as a coral community, we're in a bit of a race against time. Mm-hmm. And certainly communities around the world are worried about their coral reefs. And, you know, many places around the world rely on the reefs day to day, and their economies for tourism and sustenance rely on reefs. So a lot of people are really worried. And, you know, we've actually lost 50% of reefs globally over the last 50 years. So it really shows that, you know, this is an ecosystem under stress, and everybody is really eager for solutions and how we can kind of roll out better protections for reefs.
0: A personal question. I mean, were you a reef rat as a kid? I mean, did you grow up in the west coast of Hawaii? How did you come into the kind of coral world as a researcher?
1: Well, I was really lucky. My brother, I have a brother who's 2 years older than me, and he wanted to get his diving license when he was quite young. So I, of course, wanted to do just like what my brother was doing. And so I said, well, I want to get my license too. So, you know, I've been lucky enough to have my dive license since I was 10.
0: Wow.
1: Yeah. So really, really young, I needed him to actually carry my tank because I couldn't carry myself. Perpetually cold. But it really was the genetics that really hooked me. And, you know, these kind of incredible tools that we have now to ask questions deeper and deeper than we've ever been able to do. So many things, I'd say.
0: Now, to return to the Houtman and Abrolhos Islands, there's a great piece, by the way, in ABC News, if you'd like to hear about Dr. Kate Quigley's research in ABC Online. And it's by Piper Duffy too. We'll give a shout out. But in that piece, there's a caption that's below one of the images that says that the Abrolhos is a very complex archipelago. I mean, we've talked about the overlap of ecosystems. That would certainly add to its complexity. But what else distinguishes the Abrolhos Islands as a reef system?
1: Yeah, so it's offshore, very offshore, as you mentioned previously, but it's also made up of about 122 different island groups. And and those islands are made up of kind of compacted coral skeleton over time. And it kind of just sits right above the ocean's surface. So we're not thinking, you know, if you've ever had the privilege of going up to Lizard Island in the northern Great Barrier Reef, well, it's a big island up there, and it kind of looks like a classic, like what you would classically think of as an island. But the islands in the Houtman Abrolhos are really just piles of dead skeleton that have built up over generations, and it just sits right above the surface of the ocean. So the winds are really extreme. The currents are really extreme. You get these big drop-offs, big animals, coral, you get seagrass. So it's really a spectacular place. And it's, you know, one of these places of global significance, especially now that we've identified it as being particularly resistant to heat.
0: Well, congratulations on the research, and we're all just buoyed by the possibility of this leading to something of a rescue operation. Mm-hmm.

0: in terms of genetics, in terms of adding more resilience to those corals that we still hang on to preciously, and maybe even regenerating those that we've lost in the 50 years, as you described, Kate. Really enjoyed the chat, and congratulations on the headway that you and your colleagues have made.
1: Thank you so much. I appreciate the interest. Thank you.
0: My pleasure. Dr. Kate Quigley has been my guest. Great piece in the ABC Online. I hope you get a little bit of hope out of that after the eco-anxiety that we seem to be living with day after day. It's 10 minutes before the news. Let's head for a tune. And if we are feeling grateful, this is Dido with Thank You.

0: No Angel, the album 1999, the year Dido. Thank you. And yes, there will be nightlife coming up after the news. Let's find out, though, about what is happening across both states tonight, that is Victoria and Western Australia. And Tom Ramage, the senior forecaster at the Weather Bureau, joins me now. Good evening, Tom.
1: Good evening. How are you?
0: Good. Well, it's been relatively dry compared to the damp week we've had. That's in Victoria, at least. What's the forecast for both states tomorrow?
1: Well, we'll start in Victoria. Tomorrow's going to remain pretty dry and mild. Mm-hmm. We do have a big ridge of high pressure through the southeast, and that's bringing mostly cloudless skies for tomorrow, but it's going to get quite cold overnight. Temperatures are going to be around 4 to 5 degrees around the bay.
0: Okay.
1: While inland, including the north, especially the northeast, it's going to get quite cold with

0: temps down to -1 degree, and we do have a frost warning out through the northeast of the state. And then tomorrow morning, with these cool temps, it's going to be a foggy and frosty start across most of the state, in fact. And with Melbourne reaching a maximum of 17 after, a foggy start to the morning.
1: Any wind around, Tom?
0: No, it's going to stay quite calm, mm-hmm. I should say. That ridge of high pressure really pushes down any sort of winds developing. Nice, calm day.
1: Yeah, it does.
0: Cool.
1: Does sound good. And what about in the west? What's the picture there?
0: Well, in the west, it's a bit different. There is a cold front moving across the south of the state at the moment. We do have thunderstorms along the south coast, and they've just moved through Albany and moving towards Esperance at the moment. So there's some showers along the south coast, and that cold front will continue moving tomorrow through the southeast of the state, including the Eucla and the Goldfields through tomorrow. While in the north of the state, there is a cloud band through the Kimberley, Pilbara and Gascoyne district. Mm-hmm. And that's bringing some patchy rain and showers. But that cloud band is breaking up through tomorrow, so it'll be a return to mostly fine conditions. But for Perth tomorrow, we do have a slight chance for a light shower early in the morning along the coast, while further inland we do have a chance of morning fog about the ranges. But that will all clear to a mostly sunny day for Perth with a top of 19 degrees.
1: Great job. Thanks for the update, Tom.
0: No worries. Thank you.
1: Tom Ramage there, forecaster at the Weather Bureau, and thank you for your kind words too. Georgie, yeah, love this show and love having your company too. And Georgie talking about the whole idea of the eco-anxiety and the frailty around the world, study oceans and corals. It is good to actually have a positive news story, and let's hope that leads to a few more positive stories as a result. Evie and Bermagui, sorry I missed your reference to the Odyssey called Return with Ralph Fiennes, and as an ageing Odysseus and Juliette Binoche as a clever and stoic Penelope. I have not seen that movie, but I look forward to it. Thank you, Evie. After the news, just around the corner, Philip Clark will be with you, and he's looking at what's going on under the bonnet with Toby Hagen. That's electrical or hybrid or petrol or diesel. It doesn't matter. Toby and Phil are all about what's cars and how they're put together. And mobile reception, the right to have a mobile reception too, is another issue. And Putin and China, a little bit like Trump and China. Not sure if anything was particularly achieved, but that will be the geopolitical chat. And then a look at Fortunate Son, one of the great protest songs of the Vietnam War, with Dave's Discs. A big shout out to Alice Savage. Thanks heaps, Alice. It's been a fun show. I hope you've enjoyed yourself as much as we have here in the studio. Some great guests, some great chat, and always helped out by your messages, your text and your story. So thank you very much. Keep well wherever you might be. Keep together. I look forward to your company on Monday night for those in the east, and maybe I'll catch up with you for those in the west on Thursday night next week. Till then, let's have a tune. And this is, we'll get a bit of it, most of it, half of it, a bit of 10cc, The Things We Do For Love. Let's have a good weekend when it comes around. Catch you very soon.

ABC News, good evening. I'm Noni Edwards. Police have arrested a man in Melbourne CBD who allegedly threatened to carry out an unspecified incident on Bourke Street tonight. In a statement, Victoria Police said it was alleged the man phoned a Sydney media outlet to make

0: detect the threat. The outlet immediately contacted Crime Stoppers. A 31-year-old man of no fixed address was located at a fast food restaurant on Swanston Street just after 7:30 and arrested without incident. He's currently being interviewed and police say there's no ongoing threat to the community. Court hearings have begun for the hundreds of activists taken to prison in Israel after the Israeli military detained them in international waters. 11 Australians were among those attempting to deliver aid to Gaza. Matthew Doran has more.
1: We have heard multiple reports, not only from the organisers of this flotilla, but also their lawyers, that this group of 11 Australians, who are among the broader cohort of more than 400 who were detained as part of this flotilla, are in the process of being deported from Israel. They're being taken to an airport in the very far south of the country, near the city of Eilat, and from there they are going to be flown elsewhere around the world. So that is the process that's ongoing. There have been some court hearings throughout the course of the morning here in Israel, and those deportations are ongoing.
0: A man accused of murdering a man during a home invasion has told the WA Supreme Court he didn't want any violence during the burglary. David Webber reports.
2: James Hunt and Paul May are on trial accused of murdering Raymond Smith in his Greenbushes home in December 2023. Kevin Potter has told the court he saw Mr. Hunt stomping on Mr. Smith's head and neck before watching his body go lifeless. But James Hunt has said it was Mr. Potter's idea to carry out the burglary because Raymond Smith had weed, gold and collectibles there. Mr. Hunt told the court he said there was to be no violence and said no weapons were taken to the Greenbushes home. The trial continues.
0: A fellow at the Climate Council of Australia says the federal government must transition into environmentally friendly industries. It comes as Australia backs a Vanuatu-led resolution recognising an International Court of Justice advisory opinion on climate change, which found countries can be held legally responsible for their greenhouse gas emissions. Dr. Wesley Morgan from the University of New South Wales Institute of Climate Risk and Response says Australia must plan for a future which can shift away from fossil fuel production.
3: The consequences of the climate crisis are being seen all around us in back-to-back disasters, record flooding, record heat waves, record bushfires. So, you know, it really is in our interest to move away from these industries and towards industries that are not harming our future, and we have legal obligations to do that.
0: Ecologists say the federal government shouldn't avoid putting the Great Barrier Reef on UNESCO's World Heritage Committee danger list over concerns against tourism. The reef is a World Heritage listed site that is not currently classified as endangered, although it remains under serious threat. Despite saying that listing it would damage the reef's local economy, it's committed nearly $92 million to protect it. Deakin University Professor Ewan Ritchie says the refusal undermines research showing the reef is in serious danger.
4: To deny that the Great Barrier Reef is in danger is just purely politics. And what we should be doing, of course, is making the public aware that the Great Barrier Reef is in danger and investing in protecting the reef, but also, of course, preventing the number one threat to the Great Barrier Reef, which, of course, is climate change driven by greenhouse gas emissions.
0: The United Nations Special Rapporteur on the occupied Palestinian territory says she's relieved after a US judge lifted sanctions against her. Francesca Albanese was sanctioned by the United States over what it said was her efforts to prompt the International Criminal Court to take action against US and Israeli officials, companies and executives. Ms. Albanese says she was supported by her family throughout her being sanctioned.
5: I'm so grateful to my family to have convinced me as well that and supported me, because it was very onerous, and all the friends who have supported us to believe in justice.
0: Sport now in basketball. The Oklahoma City Thunder's leveled with the NBA Western Conference Finals Series, defeating the visiting San Antonio Spurs by 9 points. Shai Gilgeous-Alexander scored 30 points and handed out 9 assists to help lift the Thunder to a 122-113 victory. Victor Wembanyama had a strong performance for the Spurs with 21 points and 17 rebounds in the loss. You're up to date now with the very latest from ABC News.
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2: Yes, well, hello, and how are you? Philip Clark with you on ABC Radio. This is Nightlife, and it's Thursday. It's the 21st of May, into the first hour of the program. How are you? Hope you're well. It's 6 past 8 in Western Australia. And in the Territory and Northern and South Australia, it's 24 to 10. Very good to be with you. Courtesy of Radio Australia, we're broadcasting all the way through the Pacific as well as all around Australia. So in Moresby, it's 6 past 10. In Tonga and Samoa, it's 6 past 1. 6 past 11 in Port Vila and Honiara. And Tuvalu, Fiji and Kiribati, it's 6 minutes past midnight. Good to be with you. Remember, you get us lots of ways. Of course, we're on broadcast. We're on your TV channel 25. You can get us through the ABC Listen app. Great way to listen too. Just put Nightlife into the search bar there and you can find us and find all our podcasts as well. Coming up tonight in the program, Motor Talk in our first hour. If you've got a question for Toby Hagen, then give him a call. As you know, things get a bit busy with Toby, so move early. 1-300-800-222 is the number. 1-300-800-222 is the number. You can text questions all night, of course, on 0467-922-702, which is a good way to participate. But if you want Toby to answer your question directly, then and without fail, give us a call. 1-300-800-222 is the number. All right, coming to that in a moment. In case you missed it, we had a fantastic discussion last night about earthquakes. I don't know whether you caught this. This is something that's up as a podcast, by the way, on the ABC Listen app. The science of earthquakes, the impact they have on us. We talked to Hrvoje Tkalčić, who's a professor and head of geophysics at the ANU. He was a world authority on what's inside the earth. Here's a little bit from last night's chat.
3: Earthquakes are not just catastrophes, but they're deeply human stories. Not just a geological phenomenon with a physical explanation, but really the stories and myths. And before seismology, there were these stories and the myths like the Japanese giant catfish laying beneath the Japanese islands and, you know, the movement of its tail and fins causes earthquakes. Mm. So these stories, you know, weren't just superstition. They were really the way people made sense of something as terrifying as and as unpredictable as earthquakes.
2: Anyway, it's all there and more besides too. There's all sorts of stuff up there. The interview with A.C. Grayling, Tom Crowther's piece about climate change, and also the earthquake chat. Up there on the ABC Listen app, or you could stream our podcast through the website too, abc.net.au/nightlife. All right, check it out. Lots of good stuff. All right, to tonight's program. In our first hour, interesting news for Formula One fans out there. BYD, that's the Chinese electric car company, Vice President Stella Lee, says the company's exploring a possible entry into Formula One. How about that? With reports linking the Chinese car maker to talks with former Red Bull racing team Principal Christian Horner. More on this and also the world of cars generally. So Toby is in. Send him a text or give him a call, 1-300-800-222. In our second hour, by the way, according to figures released today by the Australian Bureau of Statistics, we have the highest unemployment rate since COVID, despite the end of COVID. Despite that, of course, the Treasurer apparently thinks that things are generally okay. Our labour market remains a very considerable source of strength when you consider what's coming at us around the world, says Jim Chalmers in his own inimitable way.
4: Our labour market remains a very considerable source of strength when you consider what's coming at us from around the world.
2: All right, so we'll talk some more about that with Katina Curtis, who will join us from who's Canberra Bureau Chief

for the West Australian for the Nightlife News Breakdown. International Affairs, will chat with our correspondent about the aftermath of President Donald Trump's visit to Peking, to Beijing, and also Vladimir Putin's hot on the heels visit there as well. They both seem to have left empty-handed. How did it go? What does it mean? We'll cross live to Bang Zhao, our correspondent there, who has been looking at these events pretty closely. Mobile reception, where are you? If you live in the bush in Australia, quite frankly, mobile reception can be sketchy at best and non-existent quite commonly. We're constantly bombarded with advertising that suggests we've never had it so good in terms of telcos, with the nation's biggest telco claiming it covers 99.7% of the population with mobile signals. Oh, yeah. If you ask anyone who lives or works in a mobile black spot, they'll tell you a very different story. What can you do about it? There are lots of devices, in inverted commas, that say they can improve things. We'll talk some more about that in the program as well. Mighty Challenge on, of course. And later on in the last hour of the program, after our issues, plenty to talk about, of course, Dave's going to be in Disc Under Arm for Dave's Disc tonight. Dave's paying tribute to Creedence Clearwater Revival with a track of incandescent rage against politicians who demand young men be drafted to war, yet their fortunate sons are kept safe from harm.

0: Yes, just a great piece. All right, that's later. We've got lots of time to get there as well. Love to talk with you tonight. That's the main thing. 1-300-800-222 or texts on 0467-922-702. All right, everybody ready? We've got the garage door up.
1: Motor Talk with Toby Hagen.
0: Toby, evening.
2: G'day, Phil.
0: Toby is a professional motoring writer who also undertakes paid contract work for various automotive brands. He's committed to accuracy and fairness in all his reporting and maintains full editorial independence across all content he produces. And that's stamped across his forehead. How are you, Tobes?
2: Yeah, good. Good.
0: Now, what's happening? What's this entry by BYD in the Formula One's interesting, isn't it? Are they going to be all electric?
2: Well, yeah, not quite an entry yet, but no, weirdly, I mean, Formula One only recently, the head of the FIA came out and said that the current hybrid cars that they've got now, that they've had for years, they're looking to shift away from that, I think around about 2030, 2031, and go back to V8 engines. So something very different, but that hasn't deterred BYD, which is not only China's largest car maker, but also only produces what they call new energy vehicles, so plug-in hybrids and EVs. Mm. And yeah, as you pointed out, the vice president has come out and said that they're having talks and are interested in getting into Formula One for obviously the technology side, that they say putting their technology to the test. Christian Horner, the former Red Bull team principal, has been linked to the team. So apparently in discussions.
0: Mm.
2: The would-be team. There isn't a team yet.
0: Where do you think Formula One's going to end up, Toby?
2: I guess the way they were heading, they were trying to go down the path of, they have gone down the path of hybrids. Mm. They've had, as I said,
0: because they've got a bit of electric assistance at the moment.
2: Yeah, quite a lot. And they just upped it again this year. So they've had hybrids for, more than 10 years now. Mm. And they upped the electric assistance this year. So there's more electric motor doing more of the work. Bit controversial, obviously, in the way that that they're performing. You're having cars that are having to back off or slow down the straights, which hasn't exactly enthused not only the drivers, but also the people who watch the sport. But they're talking of going, I guess, back to the future in some ways, going back to more traditional, just, leaning more on the internal combustion engine, potentially with a mild hybrid, which I think a lot of people would love to see, because you ask Formula One fans, what are the best engines? And typically it's V8s, V10s, some V12s, but V8s and V10s tend to get a pretty good run. Just for the sound, but, you have this amazing shriek that they produced. So I tend to think it'll go a bit more back that way. The challenge, I think, for Formula One will be a lot of the car makers are obviously using it to leverage their technology, and all car makers are heading down the electrified route. So if you start stepping away from that, where does that leave some of them? Honda, for example, which is very much in that, or going down.

0: that path, you know, has said previously that they may not hang around if they shift away from the hybrid. So, you know, a bit of an unknown there in terms of what might happen. But I think for the fans, for the sport, I think it'd be terrific to go back to those, you know, more of that style of it, more of that that tradition and the noise, and that is a lot of the theatre of Formula One.
1: Mm. On the Hilux, by the way, one of Australia's most popular cars, utes, I should say. Mm. Toyota's announced GVM, gross vehicle mass upgrades.
0: They have. Yeah, so this is reasonable news for Hilux owners. So it's, you know, those utes do reasonably well. Most utes do pretty well, you know, around about a tonne, something like that.
1: Mm.
0: But they're looking to up the gross vehicle mass by about 400 kilograms. So in turn, upping the payload by about that much. So it takes it up to, in some cases, around about 1.5 tonnes. So it's quite a bit. Still less than the Ford Ranger Super Duty, which has sort of set a new standard up around 1.9 tonnes, almost 2 tonnes with some models. But yeah, it's you know, they're saying it's $4,000 an upgrade for people who want to do it with the current generation Hilux. And in some ways, this is likely to impact the aftermarket. So a lot of people go and get these GVM upgrades, not necessarily for the straight payload, but what it can help in terms of towing. So, you know, a lot of people put bull bars and other things on the car, which takes away from your payload. You've got to subtract that off your payload. And then they go towing a big caravan or a boat or something else, and that pushes down on the back of the car, so it has to be taken into account. So having that additional gross vehicle mass potentially allows you to tow a big weight and also carry a fair bit in the car, including obviously people, accessories, luggage, everything else. So it's it'll be interesting to see how many people take it up. And as I said, could have a bit of an impact on the aftermarket. The one difference, a lot of people who get a GVM upgrade also team it up with a lift kit. So they raise the suspension by usually around about 50 millimetres. And in Toyota's case, it's only raising the suspension by 10 millimetres. So some people who want that additional clearance, sometimes for the look, sometimes for the off-road capacity, they're not going to get it from this. So they will have to turn to the aftermarket for that sort of thing. But equally, I think there'll be plenty of, you know, potentially government fleets and so on who might tick the box because it gives them more carrying capacity.
1: Okay. All right, calls 1300 800 222. If you want to grab a line, there are lines free, 1300 800 222. Jonathan from Perth's on the line. Hi, Jonathan.
2: Hi, Toby. I'm interested in an electric SUV. We often sort of drive 300K runs several times a month. Occasionally on unsealed road, but you know, we're interested in a bit of clearance, towing a boat, but just for short distances down to the boat ramp. So really interested in what you think's available now, what's coming in the next year, and in particular, what do you think about the Subaru Trail Seeker?
0: Yeah, so what's your what weight roughly is the boat that you're towing?
2: Oh, it's about with the trailer, it's about 900 kilos to 1,000.
0: Okay. Yeah, cool. All right. So that's good. There's plenty of EVs that'll tow up to 1.5 tons. The challenge I think you're going to have, so with the 300 kilometres range that you need, you probably want to build in, say, a 50 kilometre buffer. You're going to need an EV with at least 450-odd kilometres range, given that EVs tend to use more at highway speeds. So if you're sitting on 100, 110, you're going to use more electricity than you do rolling around town. And as I said, that range, I typically knock 20% off whatever the claim is. Then you've got to factor the boat in, and that'll make it trickier again. And this is where it will get challenging for you, because you're probably close to double electricity use, so your range might be down to, you know, 200, 250 Ks. So suddenly you're going to have to look at where you can charge along the way. So it will create some planning and challenges. Yeah, go on.
2: Yeah, no, the boat really is just to get it down to the boat ramp. So that's
0: only
2: 2 Ks at a time. So
0: okay, so you're not
2: taking long distance.
0: All right, cool. Well, that makes it a bit easier. Yeah, so in terms of the Trail Seeker, no, I haven't. I haven't driven it yet. As you probably know, there's a Toyota version of it. So they, they're developed. You know, it shares a lot of stuff with the Toyota underneath. But we're hoping to learn more about it soon. The Subaru Solterra, which is obviously the one they have got on sale now, was a little bit overpriced. They've adjusted that with an update that came through late last year, as did the Toyota BZ4X. So obviously a lot of performance. I mean, power-wise, 280 kilowatts from the dual-motor version, which is all Subaru does in EVs, only dual-motor all-wheel drive versions. So on paper, it looks relatively

0: strong, but I wouldn't rule out having a look at a Toyota BZ4X, a Toyota, the BZ4X Tourer, for example, which is bigger, admittedly. But yeah, wouldn't rule
1: That's a
0: out.
1: new one, is it, the Tourer?
0: It's not out yet, though, is the only
1: Yeah.
0: challenge. It's out in the next few months, but it's on the
1: Okay.
0: way. So, based on the regular BZ4X. But
2: Okay.
0: yeah. All right.
1: Okay, thank you.
2: Good luck, Jonathan. Thank you. Thanks for the call. 1-300-800-222 is the number. Ray, just back on towing and EVs. Ray from Maryborough. Hi, Ray.
3: Hi, mate. How you going? All
2: Yeah,
3: right.
2: good.
3: Yeah, lovely. Yeah, I love your show.
2: Thank you.
3: Everything's cool. Hey, look. Okay, question about the electric vehicles, right? Everyone keeps banging on about them, right? But I tow a 2.5-ton caravan around. How do we go on with that? I mean, the only thing I can find is a plug-in hybrid, right? How are we going to go from there?
2: Tobes?
0: Yeah, it's a challenge. So there are some EVs that'll do 2.5 tons now. I think Kia EV9 and Hyundai Ioniq 9 get close to it. Certainly BMW iX does, but that's very expensive. And the Porsche Cayenne that's coming out will do 3.5 tons. So there are EVs that will do that sort of weight. But as I touched on earlier, it suddenly impacts your range significantly. So what
3: Exactly.
0: we're seeing in
3: I
0: America.
3: get that.
0: Yeah, the range side of it. So yeah, I mean, look,
3: Yeah.
0: there's two sides to that. Put in a bigger battery or put in more charging infrastructure. So at the moment, for someone like you, it's not the technology isn't really there. It's not quite, you can get away with it just, but it's a stretch, and there's not a whole lot of cars to choose from that'll do that effortlessly at the moment. So, but in the next few years, we're certainly going to see that addressed. But as you touched on, plug-in hybrids, this is something that. It's sort of solving the problem. We're seeing a lot of, a few utes these days heading down the plug-in hybrid route. And the GWM Canon Alpha, for example, has 3.5 ton tow capacity. BYD's just upped, or they've released a new version of the Shark 6, which has got a 3.5 ton tow
3: Yeah.
0: capacity. So they're getting up there. But
3: Yeah. All right. Here's another question, if I can, really quickly.
2: yeah, go on, Ray.
3: Yeah. The Ranger has a. I mean, I've got a Ranger now, right? Diesel, 3.2 is great. It does everything I need to do. Now, outside of that, with the hybrid plug-in thing, what is that, a petrol?
0: Yeah, so it's a 2.3-liter four-cylinder turbo engine, and it's the same engine they've used in Mustang before, for example. The only thing is they've detuned it, they've retuned it, I guess, for hybrid work because it's got the electric motors there that can add some torque and power.
3: Yeah.
0: They've retuned the engine more for efficiency, but yeah, 2.3-liter petrol engine. So it's but don't forget when you're towing. So that's another one that'll tow 3.5 tons, and when you're
3: Yeah, that's
0: towing,
3: right. Yeah, that's what I'm looking at. So, it's, how it goes, right?
0: and it's so the Ford has a smaller battery than the two Chinese ones I mentioned earlier. So it's roughly half the range. So the Ford's sort of,
3: Yeah.
0: 35 odd kilometers of EV range. The other ones are 70, 80, 100 Ks EV range. So there's less in terms of the EV side of it. And it leans more on the petrol engine, whereas the Chinese ones lean more on the electric motors. So they're a bit different in the way they do it. But
3: Yeah, but they're not towing a

0: whole lot either, are they?
1: Well,
0: That was a
1: they can. They're
0: fair.
1: engineered to tow 3.5, those two Chinese ones, as
0: Yeah,
1: is the
0: fair enough.
1: Ford, but we'll do it a bit differently. I haven't towed 3.5 tons in any of them, so I can't
0: No,
1: give you.
0: neither have I. I mean, yeah, no, I'm same. I mean, look, we're just throwing figures around, right? But it's really interesting to find out what is available, like should things get to things, you know what I mean? And look, I love what I have. The 3.2 is a crazy good thing. Yeah. Outside of that, well, yes, toss a coin.
1: It's interesting, the American pickup truck market obviously went gung ho on EVs, electric pickup trucks, which sort of crashed and burned. That no one really the traditional pickup buyers didn't really go for them, so they're now starting to revert with some of them to what they call range extender hybrid. So very similar to a plug-in hybrid. The difference with a range extender is the petrol engine never drives the car. So it's the electric motors only ever driving the car. The engine is there purely as a generator. And Ford, for example, is working on that. I think Ram is as well over in the States. So there's a bit going on that front in terms of that range
2: So the petrol
1: extender
2: engine just
1: pickups.
2: operates as a charger.
1: Yeah, purely to, so you drive them, you fuel it, and you do everything else the same as what you do with a regular petrol one, but you've got the electric motor there, and you can charge it externally as well. So get that shorter distance EV range, but have the petrol engine to take you further.
2: Okay, thanks, Ray. I hope that helps. I hope that helps, mate. Thank you. 1-300-800-222. This is an edition of Motor Talk with Toby Hagan. Coach from Mortdale's been hanging on there. Sorry, Coach.
3: That's all right. Yes, good evening. How are we?
2: Evening, yes, very well, very well.
3: Good to hear. Toby, just a question. Have you taken a 26 Corolla Cross for a spin yet?
1: No, not the updated one. So obviously it's that car's a facelift rather than or the most recent thing they did was a facelift. So I drove last drove a – well, sorry, maybe I have. I last drove one 6 months ago, 8 months ago, something like that. So,
3: what's your thoughts on them?
1: Yeah, they're still very solid in terms of that small SUV segment. It's certainly one of the better ones, but I would not rule out looking at the Hyundai Kona. Probably is the pick at the moment. A Nissan Qashqai e-Power is pretty good as well. There is a new Kia. The current Kia Seltos is starting to show its age a bit, but there's a new Kia Seltos out later this year that will be hybrid only as well. So, there's a bit going on.
3: Any shortcomings on the cross?
1: The main

0: You know, again, if you line it up, particularly there's a whole bunch of Chinese ones there now that are $10,000 or $15,000 cheaper. Now, admittedly, they're not as good. They're not those ones I mentioned earlier will all beat them in terms of outright driving and so on. But
1: well, I think the brand speaks volumes.
0: Yeah, absolutely. And look, Toyota. Yeah. You know, I've said it a million times that often you pay more to get into them, but you also they tend to hold their value reasonably well. But as I said, don't ignore those other ones, the Kona in particular.
2: Okay. Thanks, Coach. Good on you. Appreciate the call. Brant from Port Douglas, line 3 if you want to grab one, 1300 800 222. Hi, Brant.
3: Hello, gentlemen. How are you?
2: Pretty good.
3: Listening while I rub a little bit of moisturiser into my Valiant vinyl roof.
2: Oh, stop it. I knew you would mention the Valiant, Brant. I just knew it. I thought, Brant's going to ring up and he's going to ask Toby's opinion on the push button Valiant. I thought, no, forget it.
3: I did have push button. It's an F4 on the floor. Toby, the question I've got is build quality of the Chinese cars. They look great. They seem to go fantastic. I've only heard great things about the Chinese EVs and the rest. During the past 12 months, regarding the heavy vehicles, for example, out of China, I was talking to a bus operator and I saw a couple for myself with a lot of rust in the panels of buses that aren't all that old. Mm-hmm. And I'm just wondering when it comes to the cars, it's the mechanics, I'm sure, are all good, but how do you think they're going to go? Or do we have experiences with things like door rubbers lasting in the weathers or just the paintwork, because I know cars coming from some countries over the years, the paint's faded in no time.
0: Yeah.
3: Just those things. There's also a heavy truck operator. I was helping him out when his chassis was breaking because he said this company went through two car carrier trailers from China. They were $750,000 each, and they just couldn't take the Australian wear and tear.
0: Yeah, wow. Yeah, look, in terms of, you know, what can we base it on? I guess the main thing we can base it on, the oldest Chinese cars, you know, they arrived in Australia, I'm guessing 2007, 8, 9, something like that, Great Walls and Cherries and so on. And those early cars were very, very ordinary quality and they look like they've been thrown together from a few yards away. But

0: people ask about is the latest Toyota Prado, is it going to be as good quality as the other ones? Well, again, we don't really know until they've been on the road for that long. The main thing they've got in their favour is Toyota has an amazing reputation for that sort of thing, so you'd be surprised if they didn't. But, you know, we need time to tell.
1: Yep.
2: If I may ask, Suzuki Ignis, my partner has one. It's about 5 years old. Absolutely wonderful little car. The new ones, they look much the same. Do you know if they're pretty much as good and as comfortable and for what you pay? Because it's just a mighty little car.
0: Yeah, I haven't driven one for a long time, but they haven't changed it enormously, so it's only had minor updates. So the car itself has been around quite a while, obviously. Pretty modest little 1.2-litre engine and so on. But, you know, the one thing, Suzuki's one of those ones with a reputation for reliability, longevity, and the Ignis certainly, you know, the reputation on it is pretty solid. But, yeah, it hasn't changed a whole lot.
1: Okay,
2: Thank you very much.
1: Cheers. Brant. See you. 1-300-800-222 is the number. Steve from Brisbane. G'day, Steve.
3: Oh, hi. Hi, Toby. How are you?
0: Good.
3: That's good. Just a question on the 2026 Mazda CX-60, the diesel hybrid, the D50E. What's your thoughts about that motor vehicle?
0: Yes, I'm just trying to think. The D50, that's the inline six-cylinder one, yeah?
3: That's, yeah, the D50.

0: And as you probably know they do a plug-in hybrid, four-cylinder yep. plug-in hybrid as well. So a whole bunch of engine options in that car. Both the inline six cylinders, they call them hybrids. They're only mild hybrids. So it is very much, you're not going to get enormous fuel savings out of it. They are thirstier engines because they've got a fair bit of grunt. They've got a bit of character. That diesel's got quite a nice sound to it and certainly has decent performance. So it's a great engine to drive. But if you're buying that as a hybrid to save fuel, I wouldn't be relying on that too much because it is, as I said, a mild hybrid, which a lot of brands or some brands these days, Toyota being the most obvious, doesn't call mild hybrids hybrids, whereas some brands do call them hybrids. So, yeah.
1: And just one question, one more. Thank you for that. In regarding to towing, because obviously that's got a 2-ton towing capacity, and it's towing about a 1.8, 1.9 caravan. Do you think that got enough power torque to perform admirably or well?
0: I mean, it's the torque that you want and 500 more than 500 Newton metres. So I think performance-wise, the engine isn't going to have the slightest issue doing it. I think it'll be fine with 1.8 tonnes. The one thing, you are getting close to the limit in terms of what it can tow. So do the crunch the numbers in terms of the gross vehicle mass. Obviously you're going to have roughly 180 kilograms pushing down on the back of the car. So you've got to look at payload. You've got to look at gross combination mass, all those things. Crunch those numbers, make sure that they're going to be all right. That'd be my main concern.
1: Okay. Thanks,
2: Steve. Thanks. Good on you, Steve. Bye-bye. Appreciate the call. G'day, Toby. Says, this is on the text line, text question. Steve on the sunny coast says, hey, g'day, Toby. Phil, always a good listen. Well, great listen. What's your thoughts on the Triton base model 4x4? Four-door, either chassis tray or style side. Prefer a manual. There's some good deals at the moment. 40 to 50K driveway. I'm 63. I'm driving a 2009 manual BT50 Freestyle 4x4 that's still ticking over, but I need some more room for grandkids. I don't flog my vehicles. I don't tow much very often. Will a Triton last me another 17 years? And will there be enough diesel fuel to see me out? Steve, what do you reckon?
0: We'll start with the easy one. There'll be enough diesel, provided the current shortages don't throw things out. But, yeah, in terms of, don't go worrying about it.
2: There's going to be plenty of diesel in 17 years.
0: Plenty of diesel. And in 50 years, I think there'll be plenty of diesel, certainly 20, 30, 40. So don't worry about that side of it because, you look at, we've got a car park in Australia, roughly 20 million cars. We've talked a lot about EVs. I think we're now up to something like 300,000, possibly 400,000 EVs on the road. So there's a heck of a lot of other cars that are still going to need fuel for decades to come. So in terms of the Triton, it is a traditional ute. So it's we're seeing that ute market really evolve with some of these plug-in hybrids and some of the more affordable Chinese ones. Triton is traditional. It's old school. It's been out, 2 years now, something like that, the current one. And the latest Nissan Navara, which is a badge engineered version of that. And by that, I mean they've changed literally inside. The only thing changed is the badge pretty much. And outside, it's got a new grille and some new lights. But otherwise, it's the same thing underneath. So if you're looking at the Triton, look at a Navara as well and see what deal you can get on that because they're the same car. The things I like about it, as I said, it's traditional. It'll tow nicely. It's rugged. It's well put together. It doesn't have some of the latest gizmos and gadgets, so it's still got a analog instrument cluster, for example, which is a bit unusual in new cars these days. Most of them have gone digital. The engine, so a twin turbo four-cylinder diesel, it does an okay job. It's nothing special, but I've got a bit of an issue with the stop-start system. It's not as smooth as it can be. Sometimes you can catch it out, so it shuts down at a set of lights. You then go for the throttle, and it can be a bit lazy in terms of waking up. And also the driver monitoring system is a little bit over-eager, so it starts beeping at you. Sometimes when you're concentrating perfectly, it decides that it needs to beep at you, which can get really frustrating, so you end up just turning it off. So they're my main gripes with it. As I said, traditional ute, don't ignore the Navara, and don't ignore anything in that market for deals too. We're getting heaps of deals at the moment. The market is slowing down. While the sales figures we've seen over the last couple of months are strong, anyone I've spoken to in the industry says that things are getting tight and you've only got to start looking at the deals that are starting to come through, and a lot of brands are sharpening the pencil because they're starting to realise they don't want to have to pay to store cars. They want to try and offload them now.
2: Okay, go and get into the yards and talk.

0: Sam from Penrith. G'day, Sam.
1: Oh, hi, Phil. Hi, Toby. Thanks for taking the call. Mate, I just went to buy a RAV4 Cruiser HEV today, 26 model, and it paid all my money and everything. Can you believe it? And I turned up there and someone said to me, hey, listen, a friend of mine said, it doesn't have an ANCAP rating.
0: Mm.
1: And I know zero about motor cars, negative zero, actually. Mm. And I got a little bit perturbed about it because, A, there was a representation that it had a 5-star ANCAP rating and that set well in my head and all that. But then they rang me this morning when we were ready to pick it up and they said, listen, we've got compliance plate problems here and a number of other different issues in regards to vehicle identity label and all that. And I started to get a bit shaky. So I asked them what the issue was and they said, oh, look, we really don't know and all the rest. We just had a direction from Toyota head office that we're to hold all vehicles on site until we can sort these
2: compliance issues.
1: Compliance issues.
0: What's going on here?
2: Well, that's interesting. I'm actually...
1: Because if I just might, because I then went in at about 3 o'clock or 4 o'clock in the afternoon, sat down with the salesman concerned, and sometimes they're a bit flowery and all the rest of the business, and I just asked for the manager or somebody, and I ended up not proceeding with it.
0: Right. Okay.
1: And I feel depressed, to be very honest with you.
0: Okay.
1: The question is ANCAP rating an important issue in the purchase of these motor cars? And being a Toyota, which is a great brand, and the RAVs are, you know, I believe they're a very good car. This was a Cruiser and a HEV.
0: All right, let's put it to Toby, Sam. What's going on here, Sam?
2: So the compliance issue, I have no idea. I haven't heard anything about that. I'm actually with Toyota tomorrow, so I'll ask that and see if I can learn more about why they're not getting them out in the market at the moment. Wasn't aware of that, so I'll check that out. In terms of the ANCAP rating, so this is an interesting one. So Toyota had initially planned to get that car into the market late last year, at which time it would have been tested to the 2025 ANCAP protocols, and they had engineered the car to meet those 2025 protocols. You've then got, I think it's 6 years for the 5-star rating to last. Doesn't matter how much the protocols change, but the protocols have changed for this year. And they've obviously decided it's not going to achieve 5 stars. So they're introducing an update later this year. They haven't told us what the update is. I was at the launch of the car and they were very secretive about it. Just basically just said there will be an update. We're not saying what it is. So they're updating something. They did say it's not going to be hardware. So in terms of the structure of the car and everything will remain the same. So really it's coming down to timing of when that car came into the market. You can guarantee there will be other cars on the market that if they were retested today, they would not achieve the 5-star according to the 2026 protocols, which is a roundabout way of saying I wouldn't be remotely worried about it. So yes, the car would not achieve 5 stars if they tested it today, but it's still, I believe, a safe car. It's still got all the safety features in it, and it's still got the crash structure that Toyota says will earn it a 5-star rating eventually, but they need to do something, whether it's on the software side or an extra feature or something needs to be added to bring it up to that 5-star, which they'll get, as I said, they're planning to get by the end of this year. But I wouldn't be letting that. In some instances, a low ANCAP rating can be an issue. But I tell people to delve into the figures, have a look at why it didn't achieve 5 stars, and in this case, I wouldn't have the slightest issue.
0: Okay. All right, Sam. Thank you. Good on you. I wonder whether that'll change your mind or not. I don't know. But there you have it. Helen from Queanbeyan. Hello. Can you, Toby, help re a Volvo XC40 and a Tiguan? Usually carry

0: mark luxury brand, whereas the Volkswagen is mainstream brand. So I guess it depends how much you're weighting that. Do you want to have that that luxury brand over something more mainstream? I haven't driven the latest Tiguan, so that latest one I can't really comment on. The XC40 is obviously getting towards the end of its life. It's been around a long time. It was a terrific car when it came out. It's still a very good car. Does a great job. They obviously do hybrid versions and stuff these days, but yeah, it's generally a good thing. It's well packaged. It's well specified. It drives really nicely. Does a good job generally.
1: Okay. Alrighty, 1300 800 222. Stock Girl from Palmerston in the ACT says, "Toby, Phil, quick, easy question. How do you pronounce Porsche?"
0: Exactly like that.
1: Like
0: Porsche.
1: That. Porsche.
0: So I get lazy a lot and I just call it Porsche, but yeah. They pronounce it Porsche.
1: It's not Porsche. It's Porsche, isn't it?
0: Yeah, yeah, correct. Yeah. Yep.
1: Alrighty, who's been hanging on here? Oh, Jane from Darlinghurst. Hi, Jane. Hi, Jane.
2: Hi, Phil. Hi, Toby. I wanted to know. What should I pay for a new Tesla?
0: Well, Tesla's an interesting one. So whereas a lot of brands, and I'll often encourage people to shop dealers, to go to different dealerships and check out, certain dealers will often crunch better deals. Often at the end of the month or end of the quarter, you'll see them sharpen the pencil. Tesla doesn't do that. So Tesla is what's described as an agency model. So you're not buying the car from a dealer. So when you go into the showroom, the person you're dealing with can't negotiate on price. Well, not quite him, but his disciples.
1: It's a bit like Apple, isn't it? I mean, they don't discount.
0: A little bit. They do discount, but they make it obvious. So they'll often you'll see deals on the Tesla website. Sometimes they do low interest rates. Sometimes they do straight, offers, $3,000 or $5,000 off. But it is a flat deal. It's across the whole country, and there's no negotiating, and you don't know when the deals are coming. So it's you can literally buy a car today, and the deal might come out tomorrow. But I've actually bought one, and I had that happen. I put the order down, and I, before they delivered the car, but after I'd put the deposit down, the deal came in, and they actually gave me the discount. They emailed and said we would be knocking whatever it is $2,000 off the price or whatever. So that can happen, but
2: Price the bottom of the range.
0: They start at around $59,000-$60,000 for a Model 3 base, the rear wheel drive, as they call it. It depends on where you register.
2: $59,000?
1: Yeah.
2: What?
0: Maybe it's $55,000. $59,000, I think, is actually the.
1: Jane, what were you thinking? $30,000?
2: Yes.
1: No chance.
0: So sorry, I think I think a Model 3 base model is 55-ish and the Model Y is 59-ish. So yeah. The Model Y is the SUV version. But no, you won't get one for $30,000 or $40,000.
1: But there are electric cars that are much cheaper, Jane.
0: Indeed.
2: Yeah. All right.
0: Okay.
2: There are lots of Teslas on the road though.
0: Yeah, there are lots of Teslas. It is actually close to 60. It's 59-60 drive away. So it's 55 plus on roads, 54-9 plus on roads. So, close to 60.
1: Righto, Jane. Thanks. Thank you. Bye. 1300. I think
0: they do secondhand ones too.
1: Where are we? Tim from Canberra. Sorry, Tim, you've been waiting on there. Appreciate it. Hello.
3: Hi, Phil and Toby. Hopefully, Jane can find a secondhand Tesla soon. love the show. Thank you very much. I'm test driving a Hyundai Tucson Premium in the line tomorrow. I live in an apartment, so I can't have an EV, unfortunately. But looking for a hybrid with all-wheel drive, as I spend a lot of time in the snowy mountains in winter, would really appreciate your thoughts, Toby, or other options.
0: Yeah, you're looking in a great segment of the market where there's some awesome hybrids, the Tucson being one of them, but also have a look at the Kia Sportage because they are the same car underneath. There's also, so that Tucson, I believe there's a new generation car out next year. So keep that in mind in terms of the look of it might be freshened or might be changed completely, this time next year. So, other ones to look at, the RAV4 that we touched on earlier, that RAV4 hybrid is an excellent car. It's just, it's more expensive than most of the rivals. The Nissan X-Trail e-Power is well worth a look, as is the, Honda CR-V. So they're all good for slightly different reasons. Like, they're, if you wanted to go for any of them, I'd say yes, fine. Just make sure, obviously,

0: get the right deal, all that sort of stuff. But they're all great cars, and you know, some are better at economy, some are better at in terms of sharpness of driving, some are better on features. And but really, for me, I'd be looking around and trying to see which is offering the best deal at the moment.
1: Thanks a lot, Toby.
2: No worries. Thanks, Tim. And Chris from Kiama. Hello, Chris.
3: Yes, hi, Phil.
2: Hi.
3: Look, Toby, I've got most modern cars now, they've got heaps of

0: safety features, and one of them really gets me. And that's the warning lights on the mirrors to show, tell you that there's a car approaching, etc. Now, they're fine if you, and people seem to be using them as a means of when it's safe to come back in if you, they're overtaking, which is fine when you're doing 40 or 50 Ks because they usually leave about two car lengths and you can pull in. But this has happened to me a few times recently. You're doing 100 or 110 Ks. Someone leaves two car lengths and they pull in front of you. Why don't, why aren't they synchronized to the speed that you're doing so that they leave a bit more room? Because that's what people are using them for. What's your view on that?
1: So you're saying they shouldn't, or they should allow, like, basically
0: more time,
2: more time,
0: greater distance.
1: Yeah, I hadn't really thought about it much. Of all the things that can, of all these safety systems on modern cars that annoy you, that one's lower on my list. All the lane departure systems and driver monitoring and that, they're the ones that really can frustrate you on some cars, not all cars, but some can get pretty frustrating. But yeah, I hadn't thought about it a whole lot in terms of speed, and I'm just trying to think whether they are or whether they,
2: well, they
1: can,
2: are calibrated, aren't they?
1: Yeah, whether they can adjust for that, I'm not sure.
0: See, I've had several cars pull in front of me on the motorway in the last few days, and it's just, you know, if something happens and they have to brake quickly, I'm in their back seat.
1: Yeah, it is. It is a little bit challenging for sure in terms of.
2: That's a comment. It's a comment too, Chris. I must say, on driver behaviour, because I reckon people are hopeless at it. You know.
1: Yeah.
0: Yeah.
2: Every time I back off and leave myself a reasonable gap between the car in front, you know.
1: Yeah.
2: Yeah. You know, sure as egg, someone just goes into it.
0: Yeah. Well, I've had people trying to duck in behind me after I've overtaken someone and left enough room, and then they pull in behind me because they think I'm not going fast enough and they want to sort of overtake me on the inside. It's just
2: it's insane. A comment on driver behaviour, I reckon, Chris. You know, like it really is. Yeah. Yeah.
1: Interestingly, one of the technologies that the latest RAV4's got is essentially a slipstream mode. So it gives you a what they call it, an air drag reduction effect display. So it basically tells you when you're following another car, if you're close enough, it'll give you an idea that, hey, you're actually saving a tiny bit of fuel now because you're close enough to the car in front. It's punching the hole in the air and you're benefiting from it. So a little bit different. I guess the one thing it does is probably encourage you to get a bit closer to the car in front, whereas you may not want to do that on a country road.
2: No, not indeed. All right, Chris, thank you. Appreciate that. This is Nightlife. You're with Toby Hagen.
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2: 1-300-800-222 is the number if you'd like to grab a line. Hey, a listener, Laurie from Bundaberg, Toby, had sent this question in too. 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Why is design lacking in aerodynamics, and are there no Australian design rule requirements for efficient design?
1: No, and yes and everything. So, essentially, modern cars, what we've seen change over the last probably 20 years roughly is, I guess, the sort of teardrop-type shapes that were common and the wedgie-type shapes that used to be a bit common, they've gone out of favour a bit for a couple of reasons. One is pedestrian protection. So the regulations around pedestrian strikes have stepped up enormously. So car makers either have to have a bonnet that pops up, so essentially explosives in the bonnet, so that if it contacts a pedestrian, it'll pop up and give them a little bit more cushioning as they hit the bonnet. Or it has to they have to leave more space between what they call hard points, things like the engine and suspension towers and so on, and the bonnet itself. So you've seen bonnets really grow. You've seen the height of the cars step up a little bit. But the other thing that's changed in aerodynamics is we're seeing more of these sharper shapes because the engineers or the designers have worked out that when you get particularly around the rear of the car, when you've got sharp edges, it separates the airflow from the car instead of having it sort of swirl around the back of the car. So it actually has aerodynamic benefits. So aerodynamics has been has had enormous gains over the last 10 or 15 years in particular, because with electric cars, with hybrid cars, with the push towards efficiency generally, the car makers are having to make them more aerodynamic. So don't be fooled necessarily by the height of the bonnet, I guess,

0: there are two things again with aero drag. One is your frontal area, so that's the sheer size of the car, and the other is the coefficient of drag. So the two of them add up. You know, you don't want too much frontal area. You don't want the car to be too big, but equally, you need it to slip through the air as well as possible. But yeah, basically, cars have generally got much better in terms of aerodynamics.
1: Yeah. Text question: Phil and Toby, love your knowledge of everything cars, or Toby's knowledge. My question is, when can I buy a great EV van that I can convert into a motorhome? Or are we ever going to get the awesome range of small van-like motorhomes that seem to be only sold in Japan?
0: Yeah, well, some of those are the K cars, K-E-I, which are they're built to a certain set of regulations for tight streets around Tokyo, essentially, which is they're usually very narrow. So they're really narrow vans and people movers and stuff. We have seen them in Australia previously, sort of 20, 25 years ago. We got a few in and no one bought them. So they stopped bringing them in. So they've never been that popular here. So other vans, electric vans, yeah, there are a few around at the moment. Some of them have been crazy prices. But we're starting to see things sharpen up. So Kia, for example, has the PV5 coming up, which is, I think, 55, 60 grand, somewhere around there. Renault recently announced a big van. That's closer to $80,000. Ford's got the Transit, which the EV version is, it was 110. It's now down to, you know, they were doing deals around 80, somewhere around there. So there's a bit going on in that market. And there's also some Chinese brands starting to bring them out too. So a lot of activity happening. Probably in the next year or two, I think you're going to see a lot more of it. So there'll be more options.
1: Okay. All righty. Chris from Beaudesert in Queensland. G'day, Chris.
2: Hey, hi there, and happy Friday Eve.
1: Happy Friday evening, yeah.
2: Just a quick question. I've been looking at a lot of the EVs now. I travel quite a lot from Brisbane Airport to out my way. I've been looking at the BYD 803, but I know they have a new one coming out and prices haven't dropped as yet. Is the new one really going to be that much better than the one that's present?
0: I thought the new one was more of a facelift. They are going to change a few things in terms of the architecture, so 800 volt and other things like that. But I'm trying to think when it's coming. Essentially, I think a lot of it's focused on the battery rather than the rest of the car. So there are going to be some updates and so on. I'm not actually sure when that is due, though, or when that's coming, but... But, yeah, obviously the current one's been around since, what, 2023, something like that. They did an update 18 months ago, somewhere around there.
2: They are saying there's going to be rear-wheel drive on this one and the charger's going to be in the rear, not the front.
0: Yeah, right, there you go. So it's which often they put the charging port near the inverter, so they try and get the two of them close together because you need quite a thick cable to get between one or the other. So I'm guessing that means they've moved the inverter from front to rear as well. But just not super up on it in terms of exactly what's been done with it.
2: Okay.
1: Thanks, Chris. Bye-bye. Appreciate it. Scott from Lang Warren. G'day, Scott.
3: Yeah. Hello, guys. I went to the Melbourne Car Show and I was very impressed by the new Honda Prelude.
1: Mm-hmm.
3: I was wondering, has that got sports car quality?
1: Okay.
0: You mean in terms of performance and so on?
3: Yeah, as performance and just reliability, the whole show.
1: The whole package. Hmm.
0: Yeah, I haven't driven one. I've only seen it. It's obviously a terrific-looking car, and as you point out, hybrid these days, so a bit different there. No manual gearbox, though, which some people don't really like. It's automatic only. But haven't driven it. They've actually just unleashed some of the media on it in the last week or so. I'm hoping to get into one soon, in the next month or two, but haven't driven one yet. But in terms of performance, it's getting decent reviews in terms of the overall performance of it. Decent torque, reasonable power. It doesn't look like it's going to set the world on fire in terms of outright performance, but certainly sporty enough.
1: Okay.
3: All right. Thank you.
1: Yeah, yep. No worries. What have you been driving, Toby? The Navara, you said you've been driving.
0: Been driving a Navara, which, as I touched on earlier, is basically a Triton. Well, it is a Triton, so it just wears a Nissan badge. So, yeah, I mean, same complaints in terms of that driver monitoring, but they've done a bit of work with they've done some local suspension tuning on it. So they got a mob called Premcar, which does quite a bit of dynamic work, suspension, chassis work, and so on various cars. They've done the Nissan Warrior versions, for example, and they've done quite a nice job on just giving it a little bit more control, a bit better over.

0: big bumps, so that works really well. But yeah, the engine only okay. The thing I find interesting with it is in the off-road space, you see Toyota and Nissan have this great rivalry. You see stickers on the back of cars and so on when you're traveling in country areas and outback and so on with, you know, there are Nissan fans and there are Toyota fans, and all of a sudden this new Navara has come out and it's more, far more Mitsubishi than it is Nissan. So I wonder whether they might lose a few of the Nissan fans on that front. Mm-hmm. But, you know, I guess it's in some ways the way of the world in terms of a lot more component sharing and so on. So it'd be interesting to see how it goes.
1: John says, is there a really small EV ute around?
0: There is a SsangYong Musso EV. It's about a mid-size, so it's not your traditional hardcore ute. It's more of a, it's almost like an SUV with a ute-type body on it. So okay. It's a bit more city-focused, but it's, yes, there is. That's the okay. only one at the moment.
1: All righty. Toby, terrific to talk, as always, but we've driven around and we've come to the finish line. Unfortunately, if you've got questions, you can get on to Toby via the advice line, of course. But otherwise, Toby will be back in a couple of weeks. Good on you, Tobes.
0: Thanks, Phil.
1: Good on you, mate. Thank you. And coming up in the next hour, we're going to be talking with Katina Curtis, who will lead the news breakdown. And mobile phone boosters, do they work or not? We'll explore that too. In the meantime, here's the latest ABC news.
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6: ABC News with Andrew Kaloupas. Israel's ambassador to Australia has joined the criticism of his country's national security minister, Itamar Ben-Gvir, for humiliating detained activists. Ambassador Hillel Newman says Mr. Ben-Gvir has been rightly condemned. Mr. Newman was called in by the Foreign Affairs Department after Mr. Ben-Gvir filmed himself taunting activists, including 11 Australians who were intercepted in international waters while travelling to Gaza on an aid flotilla. Australia has called for the activists to be treated humanely and released. Mr. Newman says Israel's government has responded strongly to Mr. Ben-Gvir's actions.
7: He has been condemned by the Prime Minister, by the Foreign Minister, the entire leadership of the State of Israel. A country is not measured by the actions of one politician, but how the government responds to actions which are disgraceful.
6: There's hope a new federal government package aiming to combat Australia's diphtheria outbreak can alleviate pressure on the health sector. $7.2 million has been allocated to fund vaccines, a surge workforce and support for Aboriginal community-controlled health organisations. 230 cases of diphtheria have been reported nationwide so far this year, with around 60% of them in the Northern Territory. CEO of the Aboriginal Medical Services Alliance in the Northern Territory, Donna Hutchie, is optimistic the package will help ease medical practitioner workloads.
8: Many are continuing to deliver primary health care while also trying to manage vaccinations and doing outreach and dealing with the outbreak response. So this much needed additional support is going to go a long way.
6: Under fire, Queensland Government Minister Tim Mander has stood aside from Cabinet over a possible breach of electoral laws. Nidal Mustafa with more.
9: Queensland's election watchdog has been investigating allegations the Sports and Olympics Minister falsified his voter enrolment details by registering at a staffer's rental home where he didn't live. It's now referred the matter to federal police. In a statement late this afternoon, Mr. Mander said he'd followed the right processes and had made all the appropriate declarations and disclosures. But he says he doesn't want the controversy to be a distraction to the government and has informed Premier David Crisafulli he's standing aside while the matter is being sorted. Andrew Powell will take over his duties for now.
6: The wife of slain photographer Peter Maher, one of the 15 victims killed in last year's Bondi terror attack, says she's grateful police have recovered her husband's camera. Police allege a 35-year-old fellow photographer stole the gear from the crime scene at Bondi and pawned it days later. The man was arrested in Sydney's West on Wednesday and charged with multiple offences including theft, drug supply and possessing a prohibited weapon. Virginia Wynne Markham

0: says the whole episode has been shocking.
1: There are people in the world that will do that sort of thing. They walk amongst us. That individual responsible was walking amongst those people that day. We all have the capacity within us for good things, and some people choose to do the bad things.
0: Pakistan's powerful military chief is reported to be visiting Tehran today to try to mediate peace efforts between Iran and the US. The Iranian Foreign Ministry says it's reviewing the latest American proposal on ending the war delivered by Pakistan's Interior Minister on Wednesday. President Trump has said he'll wait a few more days for Iran to agree to a deal. To sport, and in the NRL, the Dolphins have won four games in a row for the first time in club history after a 30-22 victory over the Raiders in Canberra. With the details, Glenn Lauder.
2: The Raiders lost Sebastian Chris to an injury in the warm-up before the game, but it didn't stop them from making a fast start. His replacement, Jed Stewart, scoring in the first minute. But the Dolphins hit back. Canberra scored again, only for the Dolphins to reply and level things up for a second time. The Dolphins scored two quick tries to lead 22-16 at half-time. It took a while for the second half to get going. Zach Hosking scored a try for the Raiders in the 65th minute to make things interesting. But Brad Schneider put the game to bed with a try for the Dolphins to wrap up the 30-22 victory, their first victory in Canberra and a fourth straight victory for the club. Glenn Lauder, ABC Sport, Canberra.
0: And in the AFL, Hawthorn has beaten the Crows by 9 points in Launceston. You're up to date with the latest from ABC News.
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4: A cold start to the day with areas of morning fog and patchy frost across the state, becoming mostly sunny in the east and partly cloudy in the west. A cool day with light to moderate east to northeasterly winds. In Sale, a sunny day, a low of 3, a top of 16. And Geelong, a partly cloudy day, low of 6, and again, a top of 16.

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2: Yes, well, hello, how are you? Philip Clark with you on ABC Radio. This is Nightlife. We are right around the country, all the way through the Pacific as well, and through the internet everywhere in the world and the universe. Good to have your time, and thanks for dropping in. It's Thursday, it's the 21st of May, second hour of the program. 6 past 11, 6 past 9 in WA. It's 24 to 11 in South Australia and the Northern Territory. Speaking of WA, they had a big roadshow from the federal budget today with the Prime Minister, with the Treasurer Jim Chalmers. Of course, spruiking his wares. We'll talk some more about that in a moment with Katina Curtis in the news breakdown. Very interesting developments going on. What else is happening in this hour? We'll talk with Bang Zhao about international affairs, and particularly the visits of both the Russian leader and the American leader to China. What's going on there? And Alex Kidman will take us through the possibilities for boosting your mobile signal in the bush. As you know, mobile signals in the bush are often just pathetic. And despite the grandiose claims of telcos who say we cover 99% of the population, well, yeah, most of the population is in the cities. That's the trouble. And if you're in the bush, you've really got Elon Musk or nothing in lots of areas. What can you do about it? We'll talk some more about that as well. Thanks for all the texts, by the way. Hey, check out our podcasts, by the way. Use the ABC Listen app, put Nightlife in, and there's heaps of things up there. So with that conversation with the philosopher A.C. Grayling is still there. We've got Hervé Tkalchuk on earthquakes. He was a very interesting bloke last night, all about what's in the earth. I don't mean minerals in the crust of the earth, but what's in the rest of it. It was a very interesting conversation. I'm sure you'll get something out of it. So check it out. Just put Nightlife into the search bar of the ABC Listen app, or you could stream it off our website, abc.net.au/nightlife. 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
2: Time for Nightlife news breakdown. Well, bad news on the unemployment front. The rate has jumped from 0.2 percentage points to 4.5%. That's up from March's 4.3. This is according to figures today released by the Australian Bureau of Statistics. Now, that might not sound like much, but it is the highest unemployment rate we've seen since COVID. Despite this, the Treasurer doesn't seem that ruffled. Here he is at a doorstop in Western Australia.
3: Our labour market remains a very considerable source of strength when you consider what's coming at us from around the world. So to have unemployment in the mid-fours, in the context of all of this global economic volatility, in the context of interest rate rises playing out in our economy, our labour market remains a very considerable source of strength, even with the tick up that we've seen in the numbers today.
2: Yes, it's always like this. It's always a tick up, isn't it? And numbers in the mid-fours have been, it does sound a bit like a sporting match. Katina Curtis, Cabinet Bureau Chief for the West Australian, has been across the figures and much more. She joins us tonight for Nightlife News Breakdown. Katina, good evening to you. Welcome back to Nightlife.
4: Hi, Phil. Great to be here.
2: It does sound a bit like a sporting match, the way they talk about it. I suppose this is just Canberra and the Canberra bubble, is it?
4: Oh, well,
2: I mean, these are real people. These are real people looking for jobs.
4: They are real people. And it was a big surprise. I think the markets were expecting there would be about 15,000 jobs added. And instead, there was, I think it was around 18,000 or so jobs shed. So, it went the opposite than anyone was expecting. And economists and the markets and treasurers don't like it when things do the opposite of what they're expecting at all. So, yeah, definitely not good news. The only maybe silver lining in all of that is it certainly dampened down expectations of another rate hike the next time the RBA meets.
2: Yeah, it's all very well the Treasurer, you know, can sound relaxed, you know, just in the mid-fours, no worries. But it's the worst unemployment rate in 5 years. And inflation's high as well. High inflation, high unemployment.
4: Yeah, that's right. And it is higher than the Treasury forecast that were in the budget he just released a week ago, which suggested that it'll be at around 4.25 for the current financial year, and then getting up towards 4.5, like not until middle of next year. The RBA thought that it could get as high as 4.7 by 2028. But again, so sort of longer term, saying yes, things will go up because of the war in the Middle East. But it really is looking where the jobs were shed among women and among young people, which, as I understand it, they're the ones that are most likely to be let go first in a downturn. So it certainly has got economists saying it's a, you know, it's a fairly decisive signal that we have started having a downturn in the economy, driven by, as you say, inflation and the cost of fuel, the war in the Middle East pushing up the cost of doing business and just making everything that much harder for Australians.
2: Yeah, yeah. That's right. I mean, female employment was the biggest driver of the fall, full-time and part-time. I mean, wonder what it tells us more broadly about the labour market, do you think?
4: Well, I think definitely at a time when, you know, when the costs of things are going up and businesses are worried as well that people aren't going to be spending as much, you know, that's not going to give them much confidence to take on new people, and they might be starting to look at, you know, can I do without this part-time person? If the money coming in the door is already starting to slow up and they're worried about the prospect of a slowing economy or even a recession into the future, you know, that is typically when they'd start to rethink the number of people that they've got on their books.
2: Yeah, no, exactly. I mean, you're right that it does mean one thing, I suppose, that there's not likely to be an interest rate rise now, because one of the nasty unspoken things that the RBA never tells us is that they don't mind unemployment going up, do they?
4: Well, yes and no. I mean, they have got this, you know, people talk about the dual mandate. So everyone knows that their RBA is in charge of looking after inflation, but the government has also asked them to make sure that they maintain full employment.

0: employment. I guess the problem is that there's a technical definition of full employment that doesn't actually mean every person in Australia has a job.
1: No, it doesn't. It doesn't even mean every person in Australia who would what like a job gets one either. The Treasurer was jumping on this idea that the WA's unemployment rate is the lowest in the nation. Okay, I get that he's in Western Australia.
2: In Western Australia, the unemployment rate went down, even though it ticked up a bit nationally. Participation rate in WA ticked up as well. And that's another really important reminder of just how crucial the WA economy is to our national economy and how central it is to the Albanese Labor government's economic strategy.
1: All very well to feed the chooks of WA, Katina, but of course the rest of the country might be thinking, yeah, what about me? I've just lost my job in Queensland or New South Wales or Victoria.
0: Sure, but he was talking to reporters in WA. He could hardly not highlight how the state was doing.
1: All right, look, staying with this and the Treasurer and Western Australia, Jim Chalmers was, as you say, there today. He was announcing the government's commitment of $840 million in loans and grants to the Gina Rinehart-backed Arafura Rare Earths project and its mining prospect in the Northern Territory. Now, this project is also jointly funded by the US, isn't it, Katina? Was this what was going on when they were talking last October when the PM met Donald Trump?
0: Joint funding with the US and Australia. This was one of the two projects that got specifically spoken about during that Oval Office meeting last year. It also has backing from funding from Germany, Korea, and Canada as well. What actually happened today was so that the so our government had already announced the various loans and financing options that it's made for this project, but today they announced that it's going to be the very first one that they are using the Critical Minerals Strategic Reserve for. So they've given an offtake agreement. Basically, what it means is the government agrees to buy a bunch of a set amount of the rare earths from this project each year once it gets up and running, and it gives them that certainty. And that was the last piece. So the Arafura has actually taken the final investment decision today because of having that backing from the Strategic Reserve. So that means it's actually going to happen. Construction will start in, I think the company said, September, and it should start get up to full speed by about 2029. And it's estimated that it'll supply 5% of the world's needs of rare earths just from this one mine in a Northern Territory. So it's a pretty big project.
1: So it might actually move the needle on this dependence that everyone has on China's stranglehold on the rare earth sector.
0: Absolutely. And the rare earths, what they're actually used for, basically they're used to make really strong magnets. And these magnets are in everything, every type of miniature engine. So I don't know if you've got a car that has motorized seats, a lot of people do in their new cars. The little motors in those seats have these magnets in them that have rare earths. They're in the phone that I'm talking to you on now. They're in the Bluetooth speakers. They're in everything. But they're a big thing that has governments particularly concerned about China's stranglehold on the market is that they also are really important for military technology as well. Everything from, night vision goggles to fighter jets, they're really important. And so, I think so. China's put, some export restrictions on things over recent years that have really focused the minds of other governments to suddenly go, oh, hey, they've basically spent 20 years and now they've cornered the market. And what can we do about this? Because we don't want to be beholden to just one source of them.
1: No, it will mean the government will have to step in and back them. That means taxpayers' money will be backing them because China will inevitably try and lower the price and force projects like this to be uneconomic than they've done in the past. So expect more of it in the future. I wonder how much of the trip you think was about calming resource companies generally, and particularly the CGT changes, the capital gains tax changes.
0: Yeah,
1: Continue.
0: so I mean, it's the Treasurer does typically go to WA the week after the budget.

0: part of the sort of roadshow that, you know, he's making his way around the whole country. But certainly he did give a speech to the state's peak body for the resources sector today. It's actually not the capital gains tax changes that have upset the startup sector that the mining sector is worried about. It's actually some confirmation of some changes that were announced a while ago, but they're finally coming to fruition. And there was another tweak to them in the budget. And this is actually around foreign investors and what happens when they sell down out of projects. There's sort of two things that are happening. One is that they're putting on a new definition. There's never been a legal definition of real property for this purpose before. So they're putting in a new definition that actually will capture renewable energy projects, mining leases, if you build a processing plant for your mine on the land and then you sell it, that's all going to be captured now subject to capital gains tax. And the other part of how they're doing this is they're backdating it back to December 2006. So they're backdating it 20 years, which has obviously got everyone very worried, because that's a big, giant sovereign risk issue for investors. And they're worried that it'll both renewables and resources sectors rely very heavily on foreign investors. I mean, we've just talked about all the other countries that are putting money into this Arafura project. And so, you know, changes like this really could potentially send foreign capital going elsewhere.
1: Yeah, all right. Look, the day was unusual too, because heavens above, on the subject of resources and Gina Reinhardt-backed projects, on One Nation leader, Pauline Hanson, was up there delivering a keynote at a room full of mining executives at a gas conference in Adelaide today. Now, this is not something that Pauline Hanson normally does at all. She was spruiking a Norwegian-style scheme where the Commonwealth takes an equity stake in projects in exchange for helping cover exploration costs. She was proposing the abolition of the petroleum resources rent tax and its replacement by a new wellhead tax. Here's a little what she had to say.
2: This will give the Australian people a consistent tax take, help preserve the industry's social licence, and provide industry with predictable costs based on production.
1: Mm. Where's all this coming from, Katina?
0: Gosh, well, you got to feel sorry for Angus Taylor, who also spoke at that conference today. Nobody's talking about what he said.
1: Nobody's interested at all. Like, because everyone's interested in who they think is the new opposition leader.
0: Yep. So Pauline Hanson flagged that she had this gas policy coming down the pipeline, as it were. In her speech on the night of the Farah by-election, she sort of outlined the gist of it, and it immediately, you know, some resources sector types messaging me going, this could be good or it could be really, really bad, and we're not quite sure what it means yet. Certainly, you know, the gas industry that had invited her to the conference today were fairly muted in their response, and the Minerals Council said it was a ridiculous idea. They said it's the kind of thing you might do, taking equity stakes like this. You might do it for a sort of really nascent sector, but not for a mature, established sector.
1: It's the sort of thing they should have done, you know, 40 years ago, you would think.
0: Yeah. And that's what, you know, the Norway example that is always being raised, like that's what they did. The government got in there and helped when the industry was getting off the ground, but it's not the kind of thing that's needed right now that it's a really well-established sector. So, look, I'm not quite sure where the policies come from.
1: Does she have an office to write these things, or where's it coming from? Is it coming from Gina Reinhardt, or where's it coming from?
0: Well, she said today that she hadn't spoken to Gina Reinhardt about this policy. I mean, she has an office with staffers the same as every other politician, and she gets a couple of extra ones, you know, as the leader of a party. She's currently in an argument with the Prime Minister trying to get even more staff now that they've got six MPs and they've got minor party status, not a micro party anymore. You know, so it's the same as any other MP does policy work. That's how she would.
1: Well, the point, I suppose. I mean, the public are taking. I mean, voters are taking her seriously in terms of the polling, at least, and what we saw out of the Farah by-election. So, they've decided to take themselves seriously as well. But it's certainly a different kind of take that we've normally expected and seen from One Nation.
0: Yeah, and it's quite different from the gas policy that they've stated over the last few years that's been up on their website too.
1: Hmm.
0: Yeah.
1: Yes, well, just putting that aside, I suppose. Look, finally, this is something you've been following closely, Katina, a damning new audit by independent think tank, the Centre for Public Integrity, has found that nearly 80% of Freedom of Information requests made to the Albanese government were knocked back, more than half resulting in no documents released at all. Now, you've experienced this firsthand. Look, the FOI, as they call it, Freedom of Information system, is broke, isn't it?
0: Absolutely, yeah. The audit is actually more serious than that. I know the Centre for Public Integrity has been running with it today, but was actually an audit done by the Auditor General of the Prime Minister's Department, Treasury and Infrastructure. But they also cast their eye across the whole, all FOI requests received in the year that they were looking at. But yeah, look, it really, the kinds of numbers that they're saying, that's quite outrageous. They're saying that, you know, it used to be routine that more than half of requests would end up with documents granted in full. And now it's around about a quarter of all requests. So that change has happened in less than a decade, to have that, you know, that halving in what was already a half of all requests, and really quite the things that they found, you know, that there's a lack of records backing up decisions, that certainly PM&C and infrastructure seem to reasonably routinely flick things up to the ministerial officers just to let them know what was going on and consult them as well, said that the disclosure logs, not everything was being published. So what happens if I put in an FOI request and if I get some documents back, the department is supposed to publish those online so everyone can look at them, which is sort of a theoretically a time-saving thing, right? Mm. So that, you know, if you want to know the same information, you can just go look there first and see if it's there. But they're saying that they're not even actually managing to put all of this stuff up online that they're supposed to. And I thought it was pretty interesting as well. They said that really the department should be taking more steps to help applicants and to actually, you know, try and fully understand what it is that somebody's trying to get to, you know, to help them get that information.
1: Hmm. Yeah. It's not just under this government. It's been going on for a while, hasn't it?
0: Oh, yeah, absolutely. As I say, that drop in the number of requests being granted, like it was 50% in 2018 and it's dropped in the years since then. So that's under the previous government as well as this. But even, you know, some requests that I put in January that I've only just got the documents back, one of the departments that I put in, they have a 30-day deadline and they can ask for an extension. One of the requests I put in, the department came back on the same day and said, oh, we're really busy, can we have an extension in time?
1: So, on the same day.
0: On the same day that I put it in. The 30 days wasn't even anywhere near up yet.
1: In other words, you know what, girl? Forget it.
0: Yeah, pretty much.
1: All right, Katina, always great to talk. Thank you. Appreciate your time.
0: Thanks, Phil.
1: Katina Curtis, Canberra Bureau Chief for the West Australian.
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1: Yes, little brother trucker says, let's not put it aside, Phil. Let's talk about it. No, we will. Don't worry. We just wanted to move on for a second. John says, it's a pity that Hanson is a wannabe Trump. She's spruiking drill, baby, drill. But her party's first vote was against fracking in South Australia. That is true, John. She was asked about this and she said, oh, that's all to do with the, you know, One Nation people in South Australia. Oh, well, there you go. How much of the store of jet fuel is the Treasury using flitting around the country, says my texter. Maybe that's the thing. You should have to fill out a form saying, do you have a genuine reason for travel, given how all that fragile the jet fuel situation is, do you think? All right, 1-300-800-222 is the number if you would like to call. International affairs. We've had two big meetings. Vladimir Putin has met with the president, the Chinese leader Xi Jinping. So has Donald Trump. I wonder what our international affairs correspondent Bang Zhao makes of all of this. I'll talk to him next.
3: International affairs.

0: Yes, Russian President Vladimir Putin's met with Chinese leader Xi Jinping. He met him in Beijing just days after the US President Donald Trump wrapped up his trip to China. Was this pointed or not? I don't know. I mean, look, Donald Trump certainly delayed his trip to Beijing, so maybe these things were already in the diary. The matching welcome ceremonies strategically showcased Beijing's capacity to host both superpowers with identical grandeur. Boot polish and stiff salutes were certainly much on display. Was there any difference between the two ceremonies? Donald Trump says he thought, I've got the exact quote, but he seems to say, I think mine was a little bit better, he thought. He would say that, I suppose. Mr. Trump was met by the vice president of China. That's a mostly ceremonial role with little real power. Vladimir Putin was greeted by a top decision maker from the Politburo. Does that mean anything? And does it signal that Beijing treats Moscow as a closer and more trusted ally in its push for a new world order, I wonder? And out of both these high-level summits, which nation comes out the winner? Or is that even a sensible way to discuss it? To tell us more, we welcome back Bang Zhao. He's the ABC's Asia-Pacific newsroom and a senior producer for ABC News in-language service, ABC Chinese. Bang, good evening to you. Welcome back.
1: Hi, Phil. Good evening.
0: How do we rate the welcome ceremonies? was China trying to say this one's better than the other one, or were they'd be good at these things? Would they be trying to say no, they're just the same as they were?
1: Yeah. I'm not sure if you really need me here because your opening is very nuanced, and I think you have already given, you know, a very great introduction to the events happened in Beijing since last week. You know, I think if we measure the significance by the outcome, I think Donald Trump certainly is having a higher stake here because he walked away from Beijing with much more outcome, you know, $17 billion agricultural trades with China, as well as 200 Boeing jets. That's a very substantial outcome for Americans. And when you look at Putin's visit to China, the outcome, even though, you know, by marrying the number of deals, it's 20 deals, sounds much more sensational than Trump. But when you look into the details of them, they are more about, you know, scientific collaboration, trade, energy talks, right, and educational collaboration. They are more incremental. They are supposed to happen. And there's no surprise out of that, particularly when it comes to the Siberian 2 pipeline of the natural gas that Putin is trying to sell very hard to China. She basically showed this basic understanding to

0: So particularly in this context, when you are the one asking, I think, you know, you've already got this answer.
1: that's true. Although Donald Trump presumably did want something out of Xi Jinping to help him out of the jam he's in over the war with Iran, which doesn't seem to be going anywhere or concluding on terms that he would like. So I suppose in that sense, you're saying Donald Trump walked away empty-handed. The relationship with Vladimir Putin's interesting, isn't it, Bung? Mm-hmm. Because Putin arrived in Beijing. He's in a very vulnerable state because the economic sanctions that Russia's under as a result of its illegal invasion and stalled military progress in Ukraine have put him in a difficult position. I mean, it's been written about a number of times that Putin is now in a very much client position with Beijing these days, isn't it? That Xi Jinping can look down on him from his lofty height, literally and metaphorically, and say, there, you know.
0: Yeah.
1: Russia doesn't pull the shots in, pull the strings anymore, do they?
0: No. I think China, you know, when you look at the relationship between China and Russia, China is now buying record volumes of Russian oil, which is the lifeline of the Russian economy, given the sanctions and the scale of the sanctions against the Russian. And the Iran war, like you discussed just now, is certainly disrupting global energy supply, and the Strait of Hormuz closure has boosted Russia's sales pitch. You know, Moscow is selling itself as a reliable long-term alternative to the Middle East. And they are trying to trade with China with the Chinese currency. And certainly Western sanctions are pushing Russia deeper into China's arms. And it's a symmetric reliance that Russia really needs China far more than China actually needs Russia. China is Russia's largest trading partner by far, but when you look at the numbers, it's very telling. China's exports to Russia have fallen around 16% this year, and Chinese banks are actually gatekeeping Russian transactions over sanctions risk. And you know, even though China is the top buyer of the Russian oil and gas, Beijing is increasingly sets the price and the terms and trying to leverage flows one way that Beijing knows it, but they are trying to gatekeep the engagement with Russian sides in a very concerned and careful move to make sure the international community is not really considered China as one of the closest ally to the Russians.
1: What's the story with the Siberia 2 pipeline? From all reports, Vladimir Putin would dearly have loved the Chinese to sign a deal to build this thing. It's a massive project. It goes all the way from the Russian oil and gas fields, which are in Siberia, all the way down through Mongolia to China. If you look at a map, you'll see the scale of this project. Xi Jinping and China aren't biting. They're saying, no thanks. I mean, this would be tremendous for China, for Russia, obviously.
0: Exactly.
1: But China's not going with it.
0: No, I think clearly that was a flop for Putin. This was the deal he wanted the most out of this trip, or, you know, when he promised that he's coming back to China in November for the upcoming APEC leadership summit. It's very clear that he's very committed into having more conversations with the Chinese side. A pipeline of natural gas carrying 50 billion cubic meters of gas a year from Russia to China, that is a massive number. And after losing the European markets for Putin, you know, he is currently desperately needing this. He's been chasing it for years. The Kremlin even hinted before that the visit has included a deal like this that was close to a conclusion. But what actually happened was apparently nothing concrete, and the two sides reached what they called the basic understanding on the route. You know, for example,

0: for pricing that is not solved, the timeline is not given, financing also not clear. So even the Iran war and the global energy uncertainty wasn't really enough to push Xi to sign it. So I think it's very clear that China doesn't want to put all its eggs into the Russian basket.
1: You might think our inland rail service is a vexing problem. You should try you should try this pipeline. Just back on the China, on the US side, Bang Zhao is our guest, supervising producer for the ABC News in language service, ABC Chinese. Just back on the US side, the Taiwan issue obviously is a critical issue. Xi Jinping said, it's the most critical issue. This is the most important thing. He said, and, you know, unless you handle this carefully, I think we know what that means, this will lead to conflicts. Now, Donald Trump didn't bite on that either. We don't know what he said in private.
0: No.
1: And that's critical. And he simply repeated afterwards the formula which the US president's used for a long time, and that is... Yeah. We're not going to say whether we will or we won't defend Taiwan. Mm-hmm. Do you think there was any movement here or not?
0: I think there is a very significant movement there, but it's also very subtle and questionable. Mm-hmm. Let's unpack it in this way. The U.S. strategy on Taiwan has always been called, you know, strategic ambiguity. In this case, that the U.S. never promised that they will defend Taiwan if China invades, or they would actually retreat from, you know, the region. But what has happened in the past, you know, through generations of American presidents' visit to China, is that they've never made it clear that what they are going to do. And when they are back to their home, they probably will still continue this arms sale to Taiwan so they could build up Taiwan's self-defense capability. But what has happened this time is that when journalists in China asked Donald Trump when he walked out of the Great Hall of the People after the bilateral meeting, he said she made it very clear that this is the most important question for China. And this is the most important, you know, thing for China's national interest. But he didn't answer. And he even mentioned, she asked him in person that if China takes action against Taiwan, would Americans do something? And then Trump told reporters that he didn't answer the question. But what has happened dramatically after this, when his delegation went back to, you know, the Air Force One aircraft, and when they were on the route back to America, Fox News interviewed Donald Trump again and asked him, what do you think about Taiwan independence? And he said that we don't support Taiwan independence. And he wanted to have a chat with the leader of Taiwan. And he also said that the U.S. doesn't want to commit into defending Taiwan. He doesn't want the public in Taiwan to perceive the U.S. support is default. Mm. That's very significant, because this is something that a United States president has never said publicly ever. But one question is that how much value and weight we are going to give Donald Trump here, you know. First of all, is his points aligned with his team's points, you know. We are increasingly seeing that this not aligned public statement from Trump and his team. And second of that is that the support of Taiwan to have this self-defense ability is actually bipartisan in the United States. How could Trump move these sentiments into the direction that they are actually aligned with China's point of view? It's a big question here.
1: It is. It is. Bang, always great to talk. Appreciate it. Thank you.
0: Thanks for having me, Phil.
1: Bang Zhao is with the ABC's Asia Pacific Newsroom and supervising producer for ABC Chinese. Some comments on the summit's most interesting.
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1: John says Trump just wants China to stay out of the Iran conflict. Trump wouldn't mind if China gets Russian oil. Yeah, I think Donald Trump would probably like China to exert some pressure on Iran to shift somewhere. Anyway, Georgie says, if anyone did not see a message to Trump with Putin's visit just days after the USA, they must be blind. Why should the manufacturing hub of the world be so underestimated? Really? China is quietly, softly and militarily positioning itself as a world leader without the conflict of war that they know is economically not useful for China. Clever politics. Yeah, maybe that is true as well. It's there are certainly an enormous amount of tea leaf reading going on at the moment. 1-300-800-222 is my number. Okay, next up, Alex Kidman's going to talk to us about whether or not it's worthwhile investing in these mobile phone boosters if you live in the bush. Have you seen the devices? Anyway, hear him out.
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1: When your mobile phone has good signal, you can do just about anything with it, can't you? From managing your finances to watching movies to borrowing e-books, mate, you could even make a phone call, couldn't you? But when you don't have good signal, you really don't have anything in your hand at all, except a slab of silicon and glass and a growing desire to shout abuse to the skies at Australia's three big telcos, Telstra, Optus and TPG Vodafone. When you don't have signal, though, it's very annoying. Well, not that anybody's likely to hear you. So with such dependence these days on mobile phones, why do we still have so many areas where there's limited or no mobile signal at all? And what can you do about it? Alex Kidman is a freelance tech journalist, has been looking into it. Alex, g'day.
4: G'day, Phil.
1: Welcome to Nightlife. The telcos, you often see this claim, don't you? They've got 90% plus mobile coverage. How can they claim that when there's huge areas that don't have very good, if any, coverage?
4: So the telcos aren't exactly lying here, but they're being really selective with their numbers. Mm-hmm. Because when they talk about 90% plus mobile coverage, and it's usually like 99% plus mobile coverage, in fact, what they're talking about is population coverage. And the reality in Australia is that the vast majority of people live in cities and regional centres and larger towns and things like that. And it actually comprises a very small percentage of the land mass of Australia where the vast majority of people live. Does not mean, of course, that a lot of people don't, in fact, live in rural and remote communities. And, of course, even those who do live in cities and towns travel between those places, and that's where you find the lesser mobile phone coverage.
1: Because you better explain to us, I know this may sound like, 101, how a mobile phone works. It needs a nearby tower, doesn't it?
4: Yeah, it does. So a mobile phone works off radio signals, off radio waves, not 100% dissimilar to what people are, listening to the two of us chat on right now.
1: And the radio waves are emitted by your phone, are they?
4: The radio waves are both emitted by and transmitted to towers, which form the network. Well, towers and satellites. Current modern mobile phone networks are quite complicated beasts, but the very simple way of thinking of it is, yeah, there's a tower. I make a call, it sends my voice up to that tower, then through often from the tower, you then got some kind of physical fiber link there, a bit higher grade, through to a data center, then across to, wherever the phone call or data request is going. It does get complicated from there.
1: But essentially my phone creates a radio signal that communicates with a nearby tower.
4: Yes. Yeah.
1: Okay. And vice versa. If I'm receiving a call.
4: Yes, absolutely. Your phone is sitting on a mobile network and the mobile network knows where your phone is based on its positioning within their radio coverage of the area that your phone is in.
1: So because they're radio waves, we know a little bit about radio waves from our own radio broadcasts. they do differ in their degree to which they can reach, can't they? So in theory, does a signal from a mobile phone have a limited range?
4: Yes, and this can vary depending on the phone itself, the age of the phone, the condition of the phone, and of course the environmental factors around you. If you stick yourself in a big lead-lined room, your mobile's not going to work very well. If you're standing right next to a mobile tower, you're probably going to get quite good coverage.
1: Yeah, okay. So you know, sometimes in office buildings it doesn't work very well. I mean, for example,

0: Well, I'm in a radio studio at the moment, and mobile phones don't work very well in here. Why would that be?
1: So that's most likely going to be to do with the construction of the building, because you can get kind of almost, if people think back to like high school science, you can get almost virtual kind of Faraday cages happening because of the, you know, the metal supports within concrete, things like that.
0: Right.
1: Also, within a city, of course, mobile networks can get very, very busy. And this is the other thing which might seem like bad mobile reception, but it is instead busy mobile signal. They're slightly different things. It's like having a really thin road or having a really wide road, but it's got hundreds of cars on it.
0: Is there, like, just as by a rule of thumb thing, if you're in an open paddock, how far can your mobile signal from your phone, how far away does the nearest tower have to be? I mean, does the radio signal from your phone, can it travel, you know, 100 kilometres or no?
1: 100 kilometres would be a stretch. It does, again, it varies by phone and somewhat by network and the way the topography of the network's been built.
0: Mm-hmm.
1: I wouldn't want to name a really specific figure and have people say, you said it can do this, because it's so terribly varied.
0: Do you need a line of sight thing or not?
1: Not necessarily, no. And what you can look at but not always trust, and I think a lot of people in remote areas will be well aware of this, what you can always look at are the mobile phone coverage maps that each of these three big telcos use. Mm. And I should point out, even if you think, oh, but I'm not with a Telstra, an Optus or a Vodafone because my phone says it's with a Maysim or Boost or whoever else, you're still with them. We only have three networks that you actually use. Everyone else is piggybacking on them for those purposes.
0: Who's got the best network? It's Telstra, isn't it?
1: So it depends who you ask and it depends whose spin you believe. Broadly speaking, yes, in terms of that rural coverage, Telstra tends to have better coverage. Some mobile phone tests for things like data quality have somewhat lent towards Optus in recent years, but you've got to take that and for what it's worth, and to be fair, Telstra's regional coverage claims with a slight grain of salt, because a lot of those are dependent on the people doing the tests. And again, we come back to that thing of there being a much larger number of people in cities, for example, doing those kinds of speed tests or doing that kind of testing to get to those figures. Each of the telcos would like to claim, oh yes, we're definitely the best.
0: Why don't they all share anyway? Wouldn't that improve things?
1: In some circumstances, they do, but it's a competitive market and it's a market where it actually costs them serious money both to license the spectrum, the airwaves that they use, and then to build and maintain towers.
0: Mm.
1: But there are certainly plenty of towers where you'll actually find that, for example, a Telstra might own the tower, but there may well be an Optus repeater sitting on there because Optus are paying the money to do that. There is a little bit of commingling, but they're not really interested in mass merging, even though that has been kind of tried a couple of times within the telco industry. The ACCC is not all that keen on that either.
0: A lot of people in regional areas say report that they saw a drop-off in their quality when 3G was switched off. Why would that happen? And is there 4G or even 5G actually any better?
1: So for a lot of people, this did happen. And the promise that was meant to be there was that 4G coverage would replace 3G coverage when the 3G networks were finally switched off. 4G technically is a better specification, and some of this has to do with the way that these networks have been configured. Some of this, in some cases, actually has more to do with the phones, individual phones that people have and the antennas that they've got in them and the way they receive those signals as well. Ultimately, for 3G, it was a suitable time. I know this is not a popular thing to say, but it was actually a suitable time to make that upgrade switch.
0: Mm-hmm.
1: People were using more, and that jump to from the 3G to 2G jump was huge, because that's what took us from just calls and SMS to data and doing all the things on smartphones that you mentioned in your intro and more. 4G really pushed that up again, and 5G further. And 3G had reached the point where the networks could see the demand for data and the need for better and actually more reliable networks, which now rely on much more of a mix of software and hardware than they used to.
0: Mm-hmm.

0: And the way to do that was to grab the spectrum they were using for 3G and say, we're turning this into largely 4G and 5G infrastructure. But that switchover certainly has not been without it. Its bumps in the road for, you know, the man standing out in the field, if you will.
1: Mm. I've got a place in the up in the, you know, a scrub, and there's no mobile coverage up there. And there's a neighbour who's, he's a distance away, but he's got all these devices which he says boost the signal. Now, you know, I had a go at his place. It didn't seem to work, I don't think. Is this an idea that you can, if you're in the bush, that you can buy a box that will boost the signal to your phone?
0: So, yes, but you've got to be really careful. I've got to qualify this answer massively.
1: Mm-hmm.
0: And the reason I've got to qualify it is for two reasons. For a start, there's straight-up snake oil products. There's stuff that just does not work that will claim to, you know, boost your mobile phone signals and clean your chakras at the same time, and it just does not work. Mm-hmm. Those you should just get a refund on. But the thing you've got to be really careful here is that mobile phone boosters in Australia are illegal to use.
1: Why?
0: They're illegal to sell as well.
1: Why?
0: Because the way a mobile phone booster works seriously affects the mobile signal of everything else around, and that can bring a mobile phone network to its knees in an area. And there's huge problems with that for things like 000 calling, because all of the telcos are obliged to carry each other's 000 calls. If you're an Optus customer, you drive into an area that has no Optus coverage, but it has Telstra. You can, in theory, this should absolutely always work. As we know, sometimes it doesn't for other reasons, but you should be able to make a 000 call on the Telstra network. They're obliged to do that. If you, in the meantime, have your mobile phone booster completely flooding the network and nothing else can get through, then someone who's in trouble ends up in real trouble because of it. There's a full act on this, the snappily named Telecommunications Prohibition of Mobile Phone Boosters Declaration 2021. Thrilling nighttime reading, I'm sure. But it basically specifies fines of up to $1.5 million, up to 8 years in prison. Not buy something that calls itself a mobile phone booster.
1: So is there anything you can do that would improve patchy mobile reception?
0: Yes. So what you can do is you can buy what's called a mobile phone repeater. Now, this doesn't boost the signal. It repeats existing signal. In some cases, they can work in a kind of hybrid way. If you've got, for example, if you've got some internet coverage but not mobile phone signal, you can kind of effectively mesh the two together to form a version of that. The key thing with mobile signal repeaters, though, is you have to talk to your telco about them because you either have to get written authorization from your mobile provider, or you buy what's called an exempt repeater. These are the ones that the telcos have said, yeah, these ones are all right to buy. The ACMA has an online list of exempt repeaters. There's about 20 of them at the moment. It's a very limited field, basically.
1: Do they work?
0: They can help, but the reason that they say talk to your telco is because the situation everyone is in, where they don't have good signal, can vary massively. I don't know anything about your place, but maybe you're in a big valley where it's very difficult and you would need a specific kind of outdoor antenna. Maybe your problem is actually that your place is built with really thick walls and you'd need an indoor repeater. There's different there's differing technologies.
1: I'm just wondering whether, you know, though, the much sold, I don't think they're sold anymore. I mean, maybe they are. But they used to sell your devices to plug into your PowerPoint at home, which would boost your internet coverage in your home, which didn't work very well either. Are these things about as good as that?
0: They can be a whole lot better. And in fact, those internal Wi-Fi things have come along a whole way, but that's a completely separate discussion, really. So they can be a whole lot better. But the key here is really talk to your telco. Generally speaking, your telco is the one who's going to supply them to you anyway.
1: Right.
0: And they're not likely to do that if they look at your particular circumstances and go, no, a repeater's not going to do anything about that.
1: Okay.
0: But then you can also do things like check whether or not where you are is on the mobile phone black spot list. So this is the government initiative that funds additional towers, that kind of thing. Obviously, you can also, for example, talk to your local political representatives and try and make a little bit of noise that way. That's not obviously going to fix your problems by next Wednesday, but it's

0: it's certainly worth doing if you are in an area that doesn't have mobile coverage that's up to snuff.
1: All right. Okay, other than that, you're back on Starlink, I suppose, aren't you? The Elon Musk satellite service, which does seem to work.
0: Well, not for phone calls yet. So,
1: What, Starlink?
0: Yeah,
1: it does. I've spoken to people on Starlink phone calls.
0: Yes, you've used Wi-Fi or you've used a home connection. Mobile currently, Telstra and Optus have talked about setting up services for this, but there's not an actual mobile service.
1: Oh, so I could use WhatsApp off Starlink.
0: You're using data. You're not using a mobile service.
1: Right.
0: You walk outside the range of your Starlink's Wi-Fi, and suddenly your WhatsApp call is going to drop.
1: Got it.
0: Like a stone.
1: Okay, so Starlink doesn't work for phone calls. It doesn't work on the mobile network. It does work for data, though. Yeah, absolutely.
0: And TPG Voda have a different satellite provider that they've started to talk about doing this kind of stuff. You can still get actual satellite phones, but that's a really specific category, and they're very, very expensive to run. They've been around for a long, long time, and that's obviously something that people in remote areas will be using now and may have been using for many years.
1: Interesting. Alex, fascinating. Good stuff. Thank you. Appreciate it.
0: My pleasure.
1: Alex Kidman is a tech writer on mobile phone coverage.
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1: Some people are exasperated. Phil, dodgy boosters have gone by the wayside, mate. Elon has fixed it. Yeah, well, I know Elon Musk might have fixed it, so I don't know whether everyone wants to go that way. It's not without cost, of course, isn't it? But it certainly has revolutionised a lot of things for a lot of people in the bush. I'm fully aware of that. Starlink's your only option. Why would you bother with all the rest of this? Georgie says, heavens above, Phil. Well, you don't actually say that, Georgie, but I get your point of view. I'm back with the BS of mobile coverage. It's all about money and the privatisation. Before that, telcos in the bush worked. Funny, since then, service reflects the political system, which is becoming very interesting and urgently changing. There you go. Rural coverage took a real hit from 3G to 4G, says my texter. Some others are suggesting pigeons. Yeah, well, pigeons might work. I live in a town with an Optus tower. Telstra's no good. Mm. Thank you. 1-300-800-222. Hey, the Mighty Challengers. Next, let's have a crack at it. We've been a bit slow this week, so get on the line. 1-300-800-222. 25 questions in 5 categories. If you can answer question number 25, you'll win. All right, we've got some great categories tonight. See you straight after the news.
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8: ABC News with Andrew Kaloupas. Another group of Australian women and children have left a camp for the families of jailed and killed Islamic State fighters in northeastern Syria. The ABC has seen buses carrying the group leaving the Al-Raj camp on Thursday afternoon local time. It's believed the group will head to the Syrian capital Damascus, from where they will then attempt to travel to Australia. Early this month, the group of 4 women and 9 children returned to Australia after spending years in the camp. France says 37 of its nationals who were aboard a Gaza-bound aid flotilla have been deported from Israel. It comes amid a growing backlash against Israel's national security minister, who filmed himself taunting detained activists. Here's Middle East correspondent Matthew Doran.
9: This appears to have come from the fact that Itamar Ben-Gvir has posted this video, and it shows foreign nationals being treated in this way, and that's then sparked this outcry of condemnation right around the world. But for anyone who pays even the slightest bit of attention to Itamar Ben-Gvir's conduct, and has done so not only during his time as national security minister in the Netanyahu coalition government, but even before then, his rise through Israel's political establishment, this sort of behaviour is not surprising, and Israel has effectively, the Netanyahu government has effectively put up with this sort of behaviour from Itamar Ben-Gvir before.
8: The mother of one of the Australian activists detained by Israel says she's deeply worried for his safety. Jacinta McEwen says

0: She's glad there's been some condemnation of Israel's treatment of the group, but she says it's not enough.
1: Ben-Gvir actually filming that and almost bragging that he can taunt them. A lot of governments are not even condemning that. At least Foreign Minister Penny Wong has condemned the taunting, but she hasn't condemned the kidnapping in international waters.
0: Liberal Senator Jacinta Napajimpa-Price has denied she agreed with a podcaster that Australia should stop hundreds of thousands of migrants coming from India, China, Africa and the Middle East. Here's Evelyn Manfield.
2: The Northern Territory Senator has dismissed accusations that during an interview on a right-wing podcast, she supported the host's claims that hundreds of thousands of migrants from India, China, Africa and the Middle East were flooding Australia and had to be stopped. During the host's remark, Senator Napajimpa-Price nodded and made affirmative noises. The host asked her opinion, noting he had raised a lot of information. The senator said she totally agreed. In a statement defending her response, she said she was merely agreeing to it being a lot of information and was not endorsing discrimination based on race, ethnicity or religion.
0: The National Aboriginal Community Controlled Health Organisation is expecting a relatively smooth rollout of a vaccine to prevent further spread of diphtheria across the country. The federal government has allocated $7.2 million to fund vaccines, a surge workforce and Aboriginal Community Health Organisation support. 230 cases of diphtheria have been reported nationwide, most of them in the Northern Territory so far this year. Organisation Medical Advisor Megan Campbell says people will be less wary of a known vaccine.
3: This is a vaccine that's been around for a really long time, so most people have already had multiple vaccines as children and babies. So people are familiar with it. You know, it's a bit different to the COVID vaccine when we were encouraging people to take a relatively new vaccine. This is one that we know and is very safe.
0: A climate researcher says the federal government must transition to environmentally friendly industries. It comes as Australia backs a Vanuatu-led resolution recognising an International Court of Justice advisory opinion, which found countries can be legally responsible for their greenhouse gas emissions. Dr. Wesley Morgan from the University of New South Wales Institute of Climate Risk and Response says Australia must plan for a future which can shift away from fossil fuel production.
4: The consequences of the climate crisis are being seen all around us in back-to-back disasters, record flooding, record heat waves, record bushfires. So, you know, it really is in our interest to move away from these industries and towards industries that are not harming our future, and we have legal obligations to do that.
0: A Paris appeals court has found Airbus and Air France guilty of corporate manslaughter over a plane crash in 2009 that killed 228 passengers and crew. In France's worst air disaster, the Airbus vanished during an Atlantic storm on a flight from Rio de Janeiro to Paris. ABC News.
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6: A cold start to the day with areas of morning fog and patchy frost across the state, becoming mostly sunny in the east and partly cloudy in the west. A cool day with light to moderate east to northeasterly winds. In Sale, a sunny day, a low of 3, a top of 16. And Geelong, a partly cloudy day, a low of 6 and again, a top of 16.
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Yes, well, hello. How are you? Philip Clark with you on ABC Radio. This is Nightlife, and we're into the third hour of the program. It's 6 past midnight, 6 past 10 in WA, in South Australia and the Territory, 24 to midnight. All the way through the Pacific as well, it's 6 past 2 in Tuvalu, 6 past midnight in Port Moresby. 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If you're in Laverton in WA, you're off air until 5 a.m. Oh, so you're losing your FM and your Channel 25, all right? You could probably get us on the ABC Listen app in Laverton. But everybody else should be getting

0: Yes, in reception terms, loud and clear. 1-300-800-222 is the number. We'll play the Mighty Challenge next up. Issues of the day coming up in the last hour of the program. A few things around. Gee, there's a lot of news around today, isn't there? You might have some thoughts on all of that. Dave's discs tonight. Dave's paying tribute to Creedence tonight with a song about a fortunate son. It's a pretty powerful track, so that's all coming up in the last hour. Looking forward to that. But in the meantime, if you're all set and ready, you know what, so am I.
1: The Mighty Challenge.
0: Yes, five categories, 25 questions. Answer question 25 and you're a winner. Category number one, theme songs. Theme songs. Category number two, the need for speed. Category number three, architecture. Category number four, breakfast. Category number five, of champions. Yeah. All right, theme songs, the need for speed, architecture, breakfast, of champions. Who is going to kick us off? Stuart, Victor Harbour's first up tonight. G'day, Stewie.
2: Hey, Phil. G'day. How you doing?
0: Not too bad. What do you like here?
2: Could you say it again, please, Phil? I was
0: theme songs, the need for speed, architecture, breakfast, of champions.
2: Is it five, is it?
0: That is five.
2: All right. I'll go with need for speed, thanks, Phil.
0: The need for speed.
2: I'll give it a go.
0: Sometimes used by magicians, which six-letter Italian musical direction means to play quickly?
2: Oh, Phil, is that presto?
0: Correct.
2: Oh, I got her. Good.
0: Presto. Hey, presto, says the magician as he pulls the rabbit out of the hat.
2: That's an old rabbit.
0: And you want
2: That's
0: this music to be played presto.
2: Rocky and Bullwinkle, we put a hat, put the wrong one, line out of a hat.
0: Question number two.
2: Yep.
0: We're in the need for speed.
2: Yeah, I'll stick with it, thanks, Phil.
0: Meaning rapidly, which term originally referred to the speed with which the mail was delivered?
2: Oh, right, the mail. No, I can't help.
0: No, we can't have help in the background there. Stewie, no.
2: That's right, Phil. She didn't realise the rules. She's just going to bed. It's all right. I'm trying to concentrate.
0: Meaning rapidly. Which term originally referred to the speed with which the mail was delivered?
2: I'm going to go pronto.
0: No, it's not pronto. Thanks, Dave. Thanks, Stewie. Bye-bye. See ya. Have a good sleep. 1-300-800-222 is the number. If you'd like to give us a call. Now, Elaine from Croydon South has got the right answer here. Yes, good. Grover from Ocean Grove, that's funny, but not the right answer. Ray in the Bay, correct. What about Ray from Maryborough? Hi, Ray.
3: you're gonna get me to have some miraculous answer on this, aren't you? What was the question again?
0: Question number two, the need for speed is our category. Meaning rapidly, which term originally referred to the speed with which the mail was delivered?
3: Now, I wish I was caller number 24.
0: Yeah, well, we did a Bradbury. We had a Bradbury last night, actually. We're the first time caller.
3: Well, now that's not going to happen to me tonight, unfortunately. But look, we can't leave with the dad joke. It's like, did you hear about the monkey that put a chop on his head?
0: This is not helping you, Ray. But go on.
3: Yeah, he thought he was a griller. Anyway, good night, people.
0: Good night, good night. Good night. 1-300-800-222. I don't think. I'm not sure. Is that up to standard? I don't think so. No. Peter from Clemsing in Adelaide. G'day, Peter.
4: Hello.
0: How you doing?
4: Good, thanks.
0: Question number two: the need for speed. Meaning rapidly, which term originally referred to the speed with which the mail was delivered?
4: Post haste.
0: Correct. Yes, I want that report post haste, which is where the term came from. Kane in Carlton's got the right answer. Good on you, Kane. Lorella had the right answer.

0: Question number three. What do you want to do here? You can stay in the Need for Speed or you can move anywhere. Theme songs, architecture, breakfast, or Of Champions.
1: You have some very good categories usually. I'm not dealing with any at the moment. But on last night's Bradbury, I was listening and I was thinking, that's not really a full Bradbury because Bradbury was, there's four people in that race and he had three of them had to fall over for him to win. So that was, for that person to get a Bradbury.
0: We would have had, it's a better than a Bradbury in a way though, isn't it? Because we would have had, how many people would we have had in the challenge? Probably 30, 40 maybe people on the challenge. So it's even better than a Bradbury. Because, I mean, he had to only wait for, you know, four of them to fall over.
1: Well, I was just thinking that because someone was hanging over the news and get that person to get it wrong and two others, and then that would have been a Bradbury. But, yeah, I see what you mean.
0: Are you attempting to rain on Evans Parade here, Peter?
1: No, not at all. Categories.
0: Theme songs, Need for Speed, architecture, breakfast, Of Champions.
1: Well, let's stay where we are, I suppose, yeah. Need for Speed.
0: Ray in the Bay says, Phil, I learned today that naked running means running without listening to headphones, without a digital smartwatch, without a heart monitor or any other technology. I really wish I'd had this information earlier. That's funny. Question number three, what do you want to do? Need for Speed?
1: I hope someone doesn't get arrested for running naked then.
0: Yeah.
1: Yes, please.
0: The Need for Speed. Quote, we are never, ever getting back together was a 2012 hit for which singer?
1: Oh, wow. So repeat that question, please.
0: We are never, ever getting back together was a 2012 hit for which singer?
1: 2012. Speedy Gonzales.
0: Not Speedy Gonzales, Peter. Thank you. Not Speedy Gonzales. John from Newcastle said, I was boiling some water last night for a cup of tea. I said, goodbye, water. You will be missed. Boom, boom. Chris from Bellarive. Hi, Chris.
2: Hey, Phil. How are you?
0: Not bad. Question number three. We're in the Need for Speed. We are never, ever getting back together was a 2012 hit for which singer? We're in the category called the Need for Speed.
2: Yeah, I've got something in mind, but I just wanted to get your thoughts. What are we? How the Swans going to go down at Geelong this weekend?
0: Well, we're going to beat them.
2: Okay,
0: Chris. But it will be a tough assignment. You are quite right.
2: Yeah. It doesn't really align with the category. I can only just think of Pink. I know she went through some breakup and.
0: Not Pink. Yeah. Not. You're right. It doesn't align with the category. Thanks, Chris. Good on you.
2: Thanks.
0: See you, mate.
2: Bye.
0: No, it doesn't align on the category. All righty. Kim, the voice of the man, the voice of the Murray, is with us. G'day, Kim.
3: Good evening, Philip.
0: How are you? You all right?
3: Yes. Well,
0: Been gargling your tonsils in mango juice all week?
3: No, I've been relaxing for a couple of hours.
0: Oh, okay. Well, that's good.
3: And I was nodded off to sleep.
0: But
3: then I woke up again just the time for your program.
0: Well, give the tonsils a quick gargle in a good bourbon and we'll get underway. What are we going to sing? What are we going to hear here tonight, Kim?
3: It was the old spiritual Steal Away.
0: Steal Away, okay. A one, two, three.

0: killed me by the thunder. The trumpet sounds within my soul. I ain't got long to stay here. Steal away, steal away, steal away to Jesus. Steal away, steal away home. I ain't got long to stay here. Green trees are bending, or sinners stand trembling. The trumpet sounds within my soul. I ain't got long to stay here.
1: Steal
0: away, steal away to Jesus.

0: Oh, yes.
1: Well, very good, very good, Kim. Sorry, the crowd got a bit excited there, right?
2: Oh, indeed. I'm glad they did.
1: Excellent work. Bravo, says Kim. Says Latif. Excellent. All right, hand clap to you, Kim, the voice.
2: Thank you, Philip. Thank you indeed.
1: Someone said Kim's voice sounds like a 45 record played at 33. Actually, that's quite good. Now, Kim, do you know the answer to this question, The Need for Speed? We're Never Ever Getting Back Together was a 2012 hit for which singer?
2: The Need for Speed? I really have no idea. He would be a popular singer.
1: Well, I can't
2: help. By the day standards.
1: I can't help. You probably need to go backstage and get on the rider there, don't you, Kim? And, you know, gargle some Guinness or something.
2: Need for Speed. To protest? No, I can't help you, I'm afraid, Phil.
1: No worries, Kim. Thank you for that.
2: No good.
1: Thank you for that. See ya.
2: Right.
1: Bye-bye. Kim from Manum, which is in South Australia, on the Murray, the voice of the Murray. Kane from Carlton. G'day, Kane.
3: Good evening, Philip. How are you?
1: Good. Question number three, The Need for Speed. We Are Never Ever Getting Back Together was a 2012 hit for which singer? We're in a category called The Need for Speed.
3: Well, I think this category was leading people astray. I mean, I think it's Taylor Swift, right?
1: Is that your answer?
3: That is.
1: Correct. The Need for Speed, Taylor Swift.
3: I'm sort of reluctant to divulge that I know that.
1: Oh, that's all right. That's all right, don't you? Have you got something in for Tay-Tay, have you?
3: No, I don't. I'm not a huge fan. I respect her, but not my jam.
1: If you're not a huge fan, there's about four of you left in the world.
3: That's right. Yeah, I got to send an apology too to Dave. I interrupted the Voice of the Murray's rendition when I called him.
1: Oh, dear. Yes, it is Taylor Swift.

0: ever.
1: Yes, all right. Some people agree with you. Taylor Swift's really boring, says Chris in Southern Waters.
2: We've done a backflip and played a record intended for 33 at 45.
1: I love that. His voice sounds like a 45 record played on 33.
2: Yeah, well said. No, he's so good.

0: Ah, dear. All righty. Question number, what are we, three? Question number four. We're in the Need for Speed, Kane. We can move.
1: Whoa, it sounds a bit pot lucky, Need for Speed. I was going to go maybe theme songs.
0: Theme songs? Why not? Who sang the theme songs for Goldfinger, Diamonds Are Forever, and Moonraker? Oh, he's gone. I thought his phone sounded a little bit... Yeah, Kane, you can give us a call back, all right? Give us a call back. Where are we? Nat from Kallaroo. G'day. Hi, Nat.
2: What's up, Philip?
0: What's up, indeed. Theme songs. Who sang the theme songs for Goldfinger, Diamonds Are Forever, and Moonraker?
2: Oh, you've cooked me on this one. All I can think of is the episode of Frasier when... Frasier, Martin and Niles sit in a bar and sing Goldfinger. it's a great episode. They all get dumped. I actually don't know, so I'm just going to guess a name like Nancy Sinatra.
0: Yeah, it's a fair guess. Not Nancy Sinatra. Thanks, Nat. Good on you. Appreciate it. Thank you. Thanks for calling. 1-300-800-222. And Rodney from Warburton. Thanks for waiting on there, Rod. Question four. Who sang the theme songs for Goldfinger, Diamonds Are Forever, and Moonraker?
3: Well, I actually know one.
0: Hey,
3: wow.
0: Here we go.
3: all James Bond films, and it was Shirley Bassey.
0: Oh, yes.

0: No, do not go in.
1: I actually know that because my father had a quadraphonic stereo system, which in the 60s and 70s was amazing. It had a lot of speakers, and you
0: remember quadraphonic? What happened to quadraphonic? See, there was the stereo came out, and that was great because it starts with mono, then they invent stereo, and that changes the world. Stereo, it's fantastic. And then they, for a short period, there was quadraphonic, wasn't it? And you could buy it. You had to go to a hi-fi store, and you could buy it. It had four speakers, and then it just vanished. It was expensive.
1: I'm not quite sure, but one of the things we used to listen to was the one where the airplane, there was a song, and the airplane left, and the little speaker went from the left to the right, and it was just amazing.
0: I wonder what Kim on the Man on the Murray would be like on quadraphonic.
1: I'm not quite sure.
0: You'd have to put a tea towel over your. You'd have to put a tea towel over your glassware, I would think.
1: Shirley Bassey was, of course, one of my parents' greatest things. To
0: Jason and Paul Douglas says that she was the best ever Bond singer. Hey, question number five. We're in theme songs. You can stay there or you can move.
1: Well, keep going, I suppose.
0: Thank you for being a friend was the theme tune to which American sitcom? Thank you for being a friend.
1: Oh, I can sing it. Thank you for being a friend.
0: No.
1: Oh, it's right there. I just can't.
0: Sorry, Rodney. We'll have to move on, mate. Thank you. All right. We got Kane back, have we? Sorry, Kane. Your phone was sounding a bit dodgy, but then it died.
2: No, it's all good. It was I had my phone on airplane mode. It was like on Wi-Fi call, so
0: oh, I see.
2: Might have been in just some sort of TD. But I was keen to flex my musical chops and go from Taylor Swift to Shirley Bassey.
0: Yeah. What about this one? Question five: theme songs. Thank you for being a friend. Was the theme tune to which American sitcom?
2: Cheers.
0: No, it's not Cheers.
2: Isn't Cheers?
0: I know what you're thinking. It's not Cheers. Okay. All right, see ya. Thank you anyway. No, it's not. It's not Cheers. Joey from Coffs Harbour. G'day, Joey.
3: G'day, Phil. How are you?
0: Pretty good. Question number five. Theme songs. Thank you for being a friend was the theme tune to which American sitcom?
3: Is it Frasier?
0: That's not Frasier. No.
3: Okay.
0: Thank you. Bye-bye. No, not Frasier. Jim from Banksia Park. G'day, Jim.
4: Hi, Phil. How are you doing?
0: Pretty good. Question number five, theme songs. Thank you for being a friend was the theme tune to which American sitcom?
4: I might need some spiritual help here. We might have to get Kim back. I'll have a crack at Seinfeld. That's the only one.
0: No, it's not Seinfeld. Sorry, Jim. No, it's not Seinfeld either. Paul in Geelong. G'day, Paul.
5: G'day, Phil. How you going?
0: Pretty good. Yeah, no, very good. What do you reckon? Thank you for being a friend. Thank you for being a friend. Was the theme tune to which American sitcom?
5: Oh, no, I've seen it a couple of times, but I actually don't know what it's called, Phil.
0: No good?
5: Nah.
0: Okie doke. Thanks, mate. Bye-bye. See you later. Now, who's been hanging on here? Marion from Maryborough. Hi, Marion.
6: Hello, Phil. How are you?
0: Pretty well. Question number five.
6: Well, before I attempt to answer it, I don't think I'm going to get it right anyway, but I just wanted to tell you it's my birthday today. I want you to be the first to know.
0: Happy birthday, Marion.
6: Thank you. Thank you.
0: Is it a special one or just a...
6: It is a special one.
0: What are we talking? 8:00.
6: Yeah, today.
0: Oh, wow. Wow.
6: So there you go. I wanted you to be the first to know because I told you.
0: 8:00. Wow.
6: Thank you.
0: That's that deserves a round of applause, Marion. Very good.
6: Thank you very much. Mm. Thank you. Thank you for being a friend. I'm sure I know this, but I'm going to be saying it wrong. It's not. No, it's gone. I'm sorry.
0: Not gone?
6: I'm too excited, I think.
0: Oh, happy birthday, Mary. Have you got something planned today?
6: Well, my daughter's here, so yeah. I'm having to try and be quiet so I don't wake her up.
0: Well, make sure she treats you.
6: Thank you very much. I'm sure she's going to. I've actually, believe it or not, I've received a greeting from our federal member of the parliament.
0: Hey! So
6: that's pretty nice. Yeah.
0: Oh, that's nice. Yeah, oh, that's good.
6: So that's nice. But yeah, talking to you is better.
0: Thanks, Marion.
6: Okay.
0: Have a good day. Have a good
6: day. Thank you very much.
0: Thanks.
6: Thank you. Bye now. Bye.
0: Ah, dear, 80 years old, that is quite some birthday, eh? Good on her. Dave from Alcola. Sorry, Dave, you've been waiting on there. Appreciate it. Hello.
7: Oh, go, Philip. Yeah, hi, how are you going?
0: 80 years old, eh? Not bad.
7: Yeah, he's hearing from a local member in 20 years' time. I suppose he'll hear from the king or whoever the monarch is.
0: Oh, I don't think it'll be the king. I actually know it will be, won't it? Because it'll be... Well, I'm not putting the knocker on him, but maybe don't think Charles is going to last maybe that long. But it'll be William by then, won't it? So we'll be the king.
7: Yeah, that's right. Yeah.
0: Mm. And unless Harry's, you know, kind of staged a putsch, come over and led troops from California and successfully landed at Dover and marched to the palace, demanding the crown. David, could happen.
7: Well, you just don't know what's going to happen in the future, do you?
0: No. What did Yogi Berra say, Britain? Predictions are very difficult, particularly about the future. Question number five. What are we doing here? Thank you for being a friend. Was the theme tune to which American sitcom?
7: I used to watch the show, The Golden Girls.
0: The Golden Girls, correct. Yes, it was.

0: Yeah, there you go. All right, question number six. We're in theme songs. If you like, you can stay there or you could move.
1: Oh, we'll stay there, then.
0: The beat of

0: there you go. You see, it's a fun piece of fact, isn't it? Boom, boom, boom, boom, boom, boom. Spells out MI in Morse code. There you go. Question number 7, David.
1: Yeah. Actually, there was another show that the theme song spelled out the name of the show, and it was a lot longer. I just can't remember what it was. Or it came up once on your show, but no, I just can't remember what it was there.
0: I can't remember either. No.
1: Yeah. But anyway, no, I'll stay in that category, thanks.
0: All righty, question number 7. Theme songs. Everything is Awesome is the theme song to which 2014 film?
1: Was that the Lego Movie?
0: Yes, it is the Lego Movie. Well, everything.

0: Yeah, everything is awesome. Well done, David. Good stuff.
1: Thanks. Actually, I think that joke could be Some Mothers Do Have 'Em. Was that the one where the theme song actually...
0: That is the one. Yes, Some Mothers Do Have 'Em. The intro theme to this classic, that classic British sitcom, does use the Morse code for the show's title. Yeah.
1: Hmm.

0: There you go, David. Yeah, that's it. It was. Some mothers do have them. Somebody else has texted in saying Inspector Morse had Morse code too.
1: Okay.
0: We could go on all night like this. Mike from Mossman says it was Morse, because Mike probably knows Morse, yeah. Margaret from Richmond says, yes, Inspector Morse theme, the theme spelled Morse in Morse code too. Question number 8. Last one in theme songs, if you like.
1: Oh, yeah, I'll give it a go, I think.
0: The traditional Scottish folk tune, The Sky Boat Song, is the theme song for which TV series?
1: I guess it'd be some sort of body show. I'll say a Scottish show. I'll say Hamish Macbeth.
0: Not Macbeth, no. Thanks, David. Good on you.
1: Okay.
0: Appreciate it. Thank you. No. Chris says, fabulous music tonight, Phil. Kim and Shirley Bassey especially. Yes. The famous theme song for the TV series Inspector Morse incorporates Morse code. Composer Barrington Furlong deliberately arranged the opening rhythmic motif to spell out the letters M-O-R-S-E. Okay. Alrighty, now who's next here? We've had some people waiting on here. Thank you for doing that too. Colin from Layla in Melbourne. G'day, Colin.
2: Good morning, Phil. You're looking well.
0: I'm not. That's right. Exactly. I've got my tuxedo jacket on and my comfy slippers. Don't worry.
2: Oh, okay. A bit of the Liberace look.
0: Steady.
2: Steady, Colin.
0: Steady.
2: So musical.
0: Steady, Colin. Question number 8. We're in theme songs. The last one in theme songs. The traditional Scottish folk tune. The Sky Boat Song is the theme song for which TV series?
2: I'll go out on the limb and say Shetland.
0: Not Shetland, no.
2: No, okay.
0: Sorry, Cole. Thank you, mate. See you later. Now, Gary from Port Arlington in Victoria. Hello, Gary.
3: Hey, Phil. How are you?
0: Good. Question number 8. Theme songs. The traditional... Sorry, you were going to say?
3: Yeah, I was going to say, just before we... I have an answer. I said I'd really like to wish your team good luck at getting your part, but I'm struggling to do that.
0: Oh.
3: I'm a Geelong man.
0: Oh, you're a Cats fan. Are you going down for it?
3: Unfortunately, I'm not. But,
0: No.
3: But I'll be watching it.
0: I don't think I've actually ever seen a game at Cadinia Park. I mean, I'm very familiar with it from the telly, of course. Don't think I've actually been there. Yeah. I mean, so that's a pity.
3: Yeah. Yeah, I've been there for quite a few games, but not this one.
0: Yeah. No, it's going to be a big game, you know, because Geelong have very bad memories for us, the Swans, Gary. Very, very bad memories indeed.
3: Yeah.
0: I was there.
3: Oh, okay. Well, I probably was there too. So.
0: Yeah. I know. So,
3: yes, I think I might have been, actually. So.
0: Question number 8. The traditional Scottish folk tune, The Sky Boat Song, is the theme song for which TV series?
3: I think there was a series called Outlander, which was I don't know if it was Scottish or Irish, but anyway, I think that might maybe that's my guess.
0: Outlander is correct.
3: Ah, thank you. That was the last one.

0: Yes, speed bunny boats. Outlander it was. Gee, Suzanne Hill would have loved that question. It's her favourite TV show. All righty, we have no more theme songs. So we've got the Need for Speed, Architecture, Breakfast of Champions.
1: Well, yeah, I got Breakfast of Champions. Maybe you had
0: there's two categories here. One's Breakfast and the other is of Champions.
1: Of Champions. Okay, well, I got Breakfast. I've had a few of them.
0: Going for Breakfast? In the traditional nursery rhyme, the Muffin Man lives on which lane? Can you turn that radio off, Gary?
1: That's actually the TV.
0: Just to get rid of that.
1: I've turned it down. Muffin Man.
0: In the traditional nursery rhyme, the Muffin Man lives on which lane?
1: No, I'm sorry, I'll have to pass.
0: No good?
1: I'll just say in passing, if I'm not going to say good luck to your team, let's just say let's let the best team win.
0: No, let's just let the best team win, Gary. Let's not get all false friendly here. As you know, this is war.
1: Take their prisoners. All right, Phil.
0: May you trudge home disappointed, Gary. See ya. Bye. 1-300-800-222 is the number. Di's in Bathurst. Hello, Di.
2: Hello. I had the most. This is an anniversary for me. 1 week ago, I had the most wonderful operation. I had the cataract removed from my left eye.
0: Hey, now you can see. You can see like a sparrow.
2: Almost. But warning, I had expectations. I went to look at the magazines when I went to the doctor's surgery. I couldn't read, and I said, "What's happening?" I rang the optician. And I said, look, I can't read my phone, nothing. And she said, well, they've done long vision, and my long vision was brilliant. I read all the signs on the road. Back from the hospital. But no, what they've done, they've given me long vision so I can drive. Now, that's dicey.
0: You better get the other one done for short vision then, Di.
2: Sorry?
0: You better get the other one done for short vision.
2: No, I'm totally blind in the right eye.
0: Oh, okay. That's not good. I'm sorry to hear that.
2: Nearly blind for 3 years. Very hazy.
0: Yeah. Oh, well,
2: I took the step. No, well, it was scary because if they'd botched the left eye, I would have been totally blind.
0: Yeah.
2: But, well, everyone should know this. I didn't know that I had a choice. I still don't know whether I had a choice whether to have reading vision or long vision.
0: Mm.
2: So, yeah.
0: All right. Well, I'm glad at least that you've got some vision there, Di. Tell me, question number 9, in the traditional nursery rhyme, the Muffin Man lives on which lane?
2: Well, I don't recall this one.
0: Okay.
2: Is it 1960s? Or is it a 19th century one?
0: I don't answer questions. All right.
2: No.
0: We'll move on. Good on you.
2: Speaking soon. No, sorry.
0: See ya.
2: Right.
0: No worries. And good luck with the eye, Di.
2: Oh, thank you. No, but people need to know.
0: Yeah, I know.
2: Don't have expectation because I was really depressed after that. I couldn't read.
0: I'm sorry to hear it, but I'm glad that at least some of the vision has been restored. Obviously, talk with your doctor about these things. Frank from Swan Hill. Hello, Frank.
3: Hello, Phil. How are you doing?
0: Pretty good. Question 9. In the traditional nursery rhyme, the Muffin Man lives on which lane?
3: I think it's Drury Lane.
0: Correct. Yes. The Muffin Man lives on Drury Lane.
3: I can thank Shrek for something.
0: Good on you, Shrek. Question

0: 10. We're in breakfast, if you like.
1: Yeah, I think I'll stick with breakfast, thanks.
0: Which Kellogg cereal has been associated with Iron Man competition since the late 1980s?
1: Oh, that'd be Nutri-Grain.
0: Nutri-Grain, yes.
1: I don't think it's terribly nutritious.
0: I don't think it's very. I don't think it's very nutri, is it? No, that's right.
1: No.
0: I don't think you get very far as an Iron Man if that's all you ate. You'd get lots of sugar. You get lots of sugar.
1: I'd also like to thank Gary before because for getting the Outlander one because I would never have got that. I was going to guess Poldark when I came in.
0: Oh, okay.
1: So I wanted to thank him for that one at least.
0: Hey, Di, if you're still listening, Marie from Altona says you will be able to read with reading glasses once your eyes settle down. Okay. All right. Question number 11. We're in breakfast. Do you want to stay here?
1: I'll stay in breakfast, yeah.
0: Staying in breakfast. Which 1985 movie stars Emilio Estevez, Paul Gleason and Molly Ringwald?
1: That would be The Breakfast Club.
0: That would be The Breakfast Club. Indeed, it would.
2: Dear Mr. Vernon, we accept the fact that we had to sacrifice a whole Saturday in detention for whatever it was we did wrong. But we think you're crazy to make us write an essay telling you who we think we are. You see us as you want to see us, in the simplest terms, with the most convenient definitions. But what we found out is that each one of us is a brain,
3: and an athlete,
4: and a basket case, a princess,
5: and a criminal.
2: Does that answer your question? Sincerely yours, The Breakfast Club.
0: Yes. All right. Question 12, Frank.
1: I actually think I might move if you don't mind.
0: Sure. We can go to Of Champions. We're in breakfast. You could go to Of Champions or The Need for Speed or Architecture.
1: I might go to Architecture.
0: Architecture. Why not? You an architect yourself, Frank?
1: No. Nothing like that. But
0: that's all right.
1: I like drawing, I suppose.
0: You'd be lucky if you were. That's all. All right. Architecture. Question 12. The Irish-American architect James Hoban is best known for designing which famous building? Irish-American.

0: Good evening, Phil.
1: Question 12. The Irish-American architect James Hoban is best known for designing which famous building? Not the Empire State.
0: Yeah. Well, if he's Irish-American, I'd say it's in America. I'll think of another New York building. The Chrysler building.
1: Not the Chrysler. No, sorry, Troy. Jason from Morwell. Sorry, Jason, you've been hanging on there. Hello.
2: Hello, how's it going, Phil?
1: Not bad, yeah. Good. The Irish-American architect James Hoban is best known for designing which famous building?
2: I'll have a guess. I'll say the Louvre.
1: Not the Louvre, no.
2: All right, see you.
1: No, see you later, bye-bye. Joe from Mudgee. G'day, Joe.
3: Yeah, Phil, how you going?
1: Good. The Irish-American architect James Hoban is best known for designing which famous building?
3: Oh, well, Phil, this is one of the...
1: We can stay in America. I think that's fair enough to say.
3: No, I'm pretty sure it's the White House.
1: Correct, it is. Yes, it's the White House. He'd probably be turning in his grave, I'd imagine, because half of it's getting knocked down at the moment. Question number 13. Architecture is where we are, but you can move.
3: What else have you got?
1: The Need for Speed, Breakfast, Of Champions. There are two categories, Breakfast and Of Champions.
3: It is confusing when we say it like that, but let's try the Need for Speed.
1: The Need for Speed. Which 1986 movie features the line, "I feel the need for speed"?
3: That's obviously Top Gun.
1: Correct.

0: Yes, Top Gun. All right, question number 14. Last one in the Need for Speed, if you like, Joe.
1: Yeah, let's stay there.
0: According to the official Olympics website, which event is the fastest

0: It could be the it's either the luge or the skeleton. Let's say the luge.
1: Correct. Yes, it was either the luge or the skeleton. It's the luge, the one you lie on your back, not on your front.
0: Yeah, those guys are mental, but good on
1: It's completely
0: them.
1: mental. That's right. Oh, dear. Righto, question 15. That's the end for the need for speed. So we've got architecture, breakfast of champions.
0: I do like breakfast, but let's see what of champions have got.
1: Of champions, who defeated Muhammad Ali in the fight of the century in 1971?
0: Was it Mighty Joe Frazier?
1: Correct. It was Mighty Joe Frazier.
2: Frazier has the man in the corner. There it is. Here comes the decision. Johnny Addy.
3: Referee Arthur McCanty scores it 8-6, one even for Frazier.
2: One vote for Joe Frazier.
3: Addy Agdala, 9-6 for Frazier.
2: Frazier is the winner.
3: 11 rounds for Frazier, 4 rounds, 1 11 and 4. The winner by unanimous decision and still
2: heavyweight title.
3: Champion of the world, Joe Frazier.
2: Joe Frazier. For the first time in his career, Muhammad Ali was beaten.
1: Yes, for the first time in his career. Correct. All right, Joe. Question number 15. We're in of champions.
0: Let's say there.
1: Which tennis player has won the Australian Open a record-breaking 10 times in the Open era?
0: It's Novak, isn't it? Novak Djokovic.
1: Correct, yeah, Novak Djokovic. Very good. All right, question number 16. Staying here?
0: Yeah, might as well.
1: We Are the Champions is a single from which Queen album?
0: Album. I'm probably wrong, but I'll say Night at the Opera.
1: Not Night at the Opera. No. Thanks, Joe. Good on you.
0: Thanks,
1: Good
0: mate.
1: Good work. Good effort. A very good effort. All righty. No, Nick from Williamstown. G'day, Nick.
4: Hello. Thanks for having me.
1: Yeah, good. Well, good to have you. We're in a category called Of Champions. We Are the Champions is a single from which Queen album?
4: No. Do they have a record called Killer Queen? Is it not Killer Queen?
1: It's not Killer Queen. No. Sorry, Nick. So, no, it's not Killer Queen. Jeff from Toowoomba. Hello, Jeff.
5: Hello.
1: Hello.
5: How are you, Phil?
1: Oh, pretty good. Question number 16 we're up to. Of Champions, We Are the Champions is a single from which Queen album?
5: It's the sixth one, News of the World.
1: Correct. It is News of the World.

0: Yes. Question 17. All right, Jeff, we've got two left in Off Champions. If you like, you can move anywhere else to breakfast or architecture.
1: The breakfast ones I was interested in, but how many of them are left?
0: Two breakfast ones left.
1: Yeah, well, usually when I change, I get them wrong, but we'll change anyway to breakfast.
0: Question 17. We're in breakfast. Which breakfast food is also known as Poor Knights of Windsor or Pain Perdu, meaning lost bread?
1: Poor Knights of Windsor.
0: No, Poor Knights of Windsor.

0: Yeah, I do know this. It's like oh, what do you call it? Like French toast. Yeah, pretty much French toast.
1: Correct. Yes, it is. It's French toast. Poor
0: Yeah.
1: Knights of Windsor, or pain perdu, meaning lost bread, is French toast. Question number 18, Jeff.
0: Yeah, do you put sugar on your French toast, or do you just?
1: I don't really cook French toast, but
0: Oh, okay.
1: I
0: Yeah, some like
1: well,
0: it
1: it's just bread.
0: sweet,
1: It's bread
0: some like.
1: fried in eggs, isn't it?
0: Yeah, pretty much, but some like it sweet with a bit of
1: Oh,
0: sugar
1: okay.
0: in there as well, or cinnamon. So.
1: Oh yeah. Well, that cinnamon would
0: Yeah.
1: be good. I wouldn't mind some cinnamon. Yeah.
0: Yeah. Yep.
1: Righto. Question number 18. Last one in breakfast, if you like.
0: Yeah, let's we've got one right, so two
1: Question
0: right.
1: number 18. Quote, I am always drawn back to places where I have lived, to the houses and their neighbourhoods, is the first line of which 1958 novel?
0: Oh. I was going to say Breakfast at Tiffany's, but no, I've got no idea at all, Phil. So I'm going to have to pass and love you and have a good night.
1: Thank you, Jeff. Bye bye. See you later. 1-300-800-222 is the number. Tracy's in Launceston. G'day, Tracy.
2: G'day, Phil.
1: I am always drawn back to places where I have lived, the houses and the neighbourhoods, is the first line of which 1958 novel? You were in a category called Breakfast.
2: I think it's Breakfast at
1: It
2: Tiffany.
1: is Breakfast at
0: Oh, poor
1: Tiffany's.
0: Jeff.
1: I know. Why? I know. I know. I feel a bit harsh, but I mean,
0: He shouldn't have doubted himself.
1: no, he shouldn't have doubted himself. You're quite right. Are you a French toast fan, Tracy?
2: No. I used to make it for my kids though,
1: Yeah.
2: and put sugar and cinnamon on it.
1: Oh yeah,
2: Yeah.
1: they would like it, I imagine.
2: They did, yeah.
1: Well, see,
2: Oh, that's
1: you just soak the bread in egg, don't you, and then you fry it.
2: egg and milk I did, and then butter. You have to fry it in butter.
1: When you fry it in butter, it's really good. That's really good for you
2: Oh yeah.
1: then.
2: Yeah. Good calories.
1: Ah, lovely.
2: Yeah.
1: Chipper from King Island, which is near you, Trace, sort of, said, I had a teammate in 1987 who brought his boom box in and we played We Are the Champions before the grand final. We lost.
2: My mum has that album, and when I was a kid, it used to freak me out, the album cover, because it was a big metal kind of giant robot
1: Oh,
2: thing.
1: that's
2: Oh,
1: right. Yeah. Annette from Perth says, Breakfast at Tiffany's. Phil, you are harsh. Well, I think Jeff was harsh on himself. Question 19. All right, we've got of champions or architecture?
2: I'll go with architecture, please.
1: Architecture.
2: Yeah.
1: Okay. Question number 19. Initially derided as inappropriately modern, the glass pyramid at which landmark was completed by I.M. Pei in 1989. Where is it?
2: Isn't it the Louvre?
1: Correct, it's the Louvre. Yes. It's a glass pyramid.
2: Yeah.
1: A lot of traditionalists said, what's that got to do with the Louvre? And the answer was not a lot, which I think was the point.
2: Yeah.
1: Question
2: It's
1: 20.
2: art, darling.
1: What's that?
2: It's art,
1: It's
2: darling.
1: art, darling. I don't know much about art, but I know what I like. Question number 20. Architecture.
2: Yes, please.
1: Having been under construction for the past 140 years, the name of which almost complete Barcelona Basilica is Catalan for Holy Family.
2: The Sagrada Familia.
1: Correct.
2: Didn't they finish it though?
1: The
2: Wasn't there something on the news?
1: Sagrada Familia.
2: Yeah.
1: No, I don't think it is finished. Well, it's nearly finished.
2: Oh, there's something on the news recently
1: Oh, was there?
2: about.
1: I think it. Well, I mean, are these things ever finished?
2: No.
1: But you're right. The main, the dripping cake front of it, I think, is finished. And you can go in it, and you can.

0: Certainly send pictures of the interior, yeah. Maybe they haven't, you know, put the ashtrays in the queues at the back, the pews at the back, Tracy.
1: No.
0: Hey, we've got one, two, three, four, five. We've got five left, but we also have a news bulletin, Tracy. Is it okay? Yeah. I'll put you on hold. Yeah. We can call you back or you can wait and we'll answer these questions after the news. But we've only got five left. We'll take the answers on those straight after the latest news. We've got Dave's Desk to follow in the next hour. It's all happening here.
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3: ABC News with Andrew Kaloupas. Another group of Australian women and children has left a camp for the families of jailed and killed Islamic State fighters in northeastern Syria. Here's Nick Palmerton.
4: The ABC has seen buses carrying the group leaving the Al-Roj camp on Thursday afternoon local time. It's believed the group will head to the Syrian capital Damascus, from where they will then attempt to travel on to Australia. Earlier this month, a group of four women and nine children travelled home to Australia after spending years in the camp. Three of the women were arrested and charged by the Australian Federal Police upon arrival in Melbourne and Sydney. They remain in custody, two charged with slavery offences and the other with joining a terrorist organisation and travelling to a declared terrorist area.
3: The head of the International Energy Agency has warned fuel demand and a lack of new oil exports from the Middle East may push the oil market into what he called the red zone in coming months. The ongoing closure of the Strait of Hormuz has seen supply of oil diminish, leading to rising costs. In March, the 32-member IEA, which includes Australia, coordinated the release of 400 million barrels of oil from strategic reserves to calm markets. But the IEA head, Fatih Birol, didn't elaborate on what the red zone would look like, but says supplies are falling as demand rises.
5: The stocks are eroding. Not a new oil is coming from Middle East, and demand is increasing. This may be difficult, and we may be entering the red zone in July, August.
3: Aboriginal health advocates say it's imperative Australia gets ahead of the current outbreak of diphtheria to protect vulnerable communities. $7.2 million has been put aside by the federal government to fund vaccines, a surge workforce, and support Aboriginal community-controlled health organisations. Medical advisor at the National Aboriginal Community Controlled Health Organisation, Megan Campbell, says preventing sickness is of utmost importance.
6: It's a really worrying outbreak because this is a very serious infection and it can cause people to become seriously unwell and even to die. And that's because it's a toxin-producing bacteria and that toxin really damages people's airways. It can damage their skin with a skin infection, but importantly, can cause damage to people's heart and their nervous system.
3: The Federal Treasurer says he and the Prime Minister are huge supporters of Western Australia, getting its fair share of GST. The state government will get an extra $6.6 billion in the coming financial year under its special GST deal. Jim Chalmers says the current arrangement is fair.
7: WA makes a massive contribution to the national economy. And at every turn, my job has been to make sure that that contribution is recognised, including when it comes to making sure that WA gets a fair share of the GST.
3: Queensland Police say they'll provide full support to the family of a woman fatally hit by a patrol car in Cairns. The 71-year-old from Trinity Beach was struck early Thursday and died in hospital a short time later. Deputy Commissioner John Tim says there'll be a comprehensive review.
8: Firstly, I can give 100% assurance that this investigation will be thorough. It will be conducted by the Ethical Standards Command and it will be overseen by the Crime Commission.
3: The Tasmanian government plans to reduce the state public service by 1,700 workers over the next 4 years as it tries to reduce spending in its latest budget. Jano Gibson reports.
1: Treasurer Eric Abetz says his $10.7 billion budget will allow the state to borrow less while growing the economy.
9: I have no doubt about the difficulty of the

0: task, the toughness of the task.
1: He's forecasting a return to surplus of $193 million within 2 years after a $596 million deficit in the upcoming financial year. Net debt will peak at $9.4 billion in 2028-29. There are no new taxes, but departments have been asked to find almost $1.5 billion in efficiencies over the next 4 years, the equivalent of 1,700 full-time jobs.
2: In the AFL, Hawthorn has kicked a last-gasp goal to beat the Adelaide Crows by 9 points in Launceston, 10-15-75 to 9-12-66. You're up to date with the latest from ABC News.
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4: A cold start to the day with areas of morning fog and patchy frost across the state, becoming mostly sunny in the east and partly cloudy in the west. A cool day with light to moderate east to nor'easterly winds. In Sale, a sunny day, a low of 3, a top of 16. And Geelong, a partly cloudy day, a low of 6 and again, a top of 16.
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0: Yes, well, hello and how are you? Philip Clark with you on ABC Radio. This is Nightlife. Welcome aboard. Thanks for dropping in. It's the last hour of the show, 1:06. It's 11:06 in WA. Hi, everyone. 24:01 in the Territory and also in South Australia. We're right through the Pacific and right across the country of Australia. You can listen to us, of course, on the ABC Listen app, on broadcast, of course, on TV channel 25. And if you're in Laverton and WA, by the way, you'll be missing some reception until 5 a.m. because of repairs on the transmitter. Everything else, though, is humming along just nicely, including in Launceston where Tracy is, who will help us, I hope, complete the little thing called the challenge. Then into our issues of the day. Meals on Wheels turned 70. Have you ever been a Meals on Wheels volunteer? Maybe you've volunteered for something else. You might like to tell us about this, because the birthday of Meals on Wheels falls right in the middle of National Volunteers Week. Do you volunteer? Tell us about it. Dave's disc tonight. There's plenty of other stuff to talk about in our issues of the day, of course. Dave's disc tonight. Dave's paying tribute to CCR. And the Fortunate Sons. All right, it's a great song and a great story too. All of that's coming up. But Tracy from Launceston is in place to help us out with a little matter we call
1: the Mighty Challenge.
0: Tracy, welcome back.
2: G'day, Phil.
0: Question 21. There's only 1, 2, 3, 4, 5 left. So we've got 2 in architecture. Hang on, we've only got 4 left. We must be up to question 22. We've got 2 in architecture and 2 in of champions.
2: Okay.
0: Architecture, of course it is.
2: Architecture. Yes. So Goody from Walgett. Do you remember that
0: Yes,
2: show?
0: I do. What do you want to do, stay in architecture?
2: Yes, please.
0: Question 22. 20 West 34th Street is the address of which world-famous building in New York?
2: Oh, I don't know.
0: 20 West 34th Street.
2: I'll say the Empire State Building.
0: Correct, yes. When in doubt, say the obvious one.
2: Yeah.
0: Sometimes it doesn't work on the Mighty Challenge, but yes, but sometimes it does. Question 23, last one in architecture. Which famous London residence was designed by John Nash?
2: Buckingham Palace.
0: Correct. Very good.
2: That was an obvious one too.
0: What's going on here? Have a look at this. Wow. Mm. How many have you got? 1, 2, 3, 4.
2: I'm on a roll.
0: You're on a roll.
2: Probably going to all end abruptly now.
0: You could clean up here because there's only 2 left. Okay. And they're both in of champions.
2: Yep.
0: You could be the champion, Tracy.
2: No. If they involve sport, Phil, I'll fall down.
0: Oh no. My Barry in South Brizzy says there was a Spanish law that stated once that a church building was finished once a church building was finished, the church had to pay a tax to the government. As a result, many churches and cathedrals are missing a couple of bricks or not completed.
2: Oh, that's interesting.
0: Maybe that's right. Anne from Parramatta says, I'm sure people listening overseas won't get the joke as to why you're saying architecture.
2: Oh, I'm sorry.
0: Jane from Homebush had La Sagrada Familia. Latif reckons that, it's not reckons, but Latif tells us that RMIT in Melbourne is a partner in the restoration of the Sagrada Familia.
2: Oh, wow.
0: It's a long way from home. What are they doing then?
2: Mm-hmm.
0: Okay, question 24. 2 left. Of champions.
2: Yep.
0: Oh, no.
2: It's a sport one, isn't it? Doesn't matter.
0: Who won the 2017 Australian Open women's singles title while pregnant?
2: Was it Venus Williams?
0: It's not Venus. Williams. Tracy, no. Thank you. See
2: Thank
0: ya.
2: Thank you, Phil. Bye.
0: Bye-bye. That's a very good effort, but no. Ian from Dover in Tassie. Keeping the Tassie theme going here. G'day, Ian.
3: Good morning, sir.
0: Question 24 of champions. Who won the 2017 Australian Open women's singles title while pregnant?
3: The sister.
0: You know that's not going to help you.
3: I know that's not going to help me. I've forgotten that my memory's not very good. For the life of me, I cannot remember her name. Good night.
0: Thanks, Ian. Bye-bye. Oh, dear. See you later. Betty from Dapto, you'll know the answer to this, Betty.
4: I don't think I do.
0: Come on.
4: I know Venus and it's not Samantha. This is ridiculous.
0: Come on. You're nearly there, Betty.
4: Sam. Samantha?
0: No, it's not Samantha. Sorry, Bet.
4: Isn't that annoying?
0: It's very annoying, because I thought you might have that.
4: I watched her play so many times.
0: See you, Bet. Sorry. It's not Samantha. Hey, some people the other night were asking where Gaylene was. Well, I tell you what, here she is at the other end of the line. G'day, Gaylene.
5: Hello, Phil.
0: How are you doing?
5: Are you?
0: Did you disappear or lock yourself in the outside dunny, as you did once?
5: Well, I've been away having a few adventures.
0: Oh, okay. All right.
5: Yeah, I'm back now.
0: Are you back and fitting well in operating order?
5: I'm pretty good. I think I've lost a bit of weight, too.
0: Oh, yeah. Okay.
5: So, intentionally, yeah. So, only a little bit, but it's hard to budge.
0: It is hard to budge. Especially when you get a bit older, Galen. It's very hard to budge.
5: Yes.
0: Well, anyway, it's good to see you back. So you're back at home, all right?
5: Yes, I'm really glad to be back at home. Yes, loving it. Yes.
0: Question 24 of champions: who won the 2017 Australian Open women's singles title while pregnant?
5: Was it Serena Williams?
0: Correct. Yes, it was. Serena. I've just got this vision of the whole of the nightlife family shouting Serena at the radio right now. That's right. Okay. Well, Gaylene, in celebration of you making it back home successfully, this is question 25. All right. We're in a category called Of Champions. Who wrote the 1975 children's book Danny the Champion of the World?
5: Was it Roald Dahl?
0: Is that your answer?
5: Yes.
0: Gaylene, very good.
5: Oh, this is incredible.
0: Gee, you had to drag that one out. That was. Well,
5: yeah.
0: Whatever's been going on with you, Gaylene, it hasn't affected the grey matter, so that's good.
5: No, thank you.
0: Good on you.
5: Yeah.
0: All right. Well, your phone line's a bit crackly there, so we might put you back on hold, and we'll get some details from you. Well done. Nice to hear from you.
5: Thank you.
0: Nice to hear from you too, Gaylene from Bothwell. In the middle of Tassie. Our magnet winner tonight. Joey from Coffs Harbour says, far out, Phil. Congratulations to the listeners who knew the Lego Movie, Tay-Tay Swift and Serena Williams tonight. I think for most of us out there in nightlife world, anything that happened in the past 10 years is hazy, messy blur. Joey, I can hear lots of people saying, speak for yourself. Dear. Archie from Coomera, is that what happened? Archie from Coomera says, Phil, 100 years ago, Antonio Gaudi, the architect of the Sagrada Familia Cathedral, stood back to admire his unfinished masterpiece and was run over and killed by a tram. Was he really? Oh, I've been to Barcelona. It's an amazing thing. I mean, it's not necessarily to everyone's taste, I'm sure, who might, but it is. It's the whole front of the cathedral looks like a massive melted cake. It's quite extraordinary. Heather from Pasco Vale. Anya Gaylene, nice to hear your voice again. Jane from Homebush had rolled down. Well done, Gaylene, says my texter as well. No, well done to everyone too. Good, and good work, nice challenge, good fun.
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0: All righty, Dave's this is on the way. It's National Volunteers Week, and in the middle of National Volunteers Week, Meals on Wheels turned 70, can you believe? Ever been a recipient of Meals on Wheels, or maybe you've been a Meals on Wheels-er? It's still operating in some parts of the country. What about where you are? Give us a call, 1-300-800-222. And in the middle of Volunteers Week, do you volunteer? And how's it going? Because there's been a bit of a shortage of volunteers. You might have some views. If you don't want to talk about that, there's plenty of other things to talk about. We can talk about the budget. We can talk about the world situation. Don't let's talk about that. It's nearly the end of the week. Let's have some cheer. Give me a call if you're a volunteer, if you're a Meals on Wheeler. A Meals on Wheelser, I suppose. Give us a call. 1-300-800-222 is the number. Here's the Pretenders.

0: Yeah, don't get me wrong, the Pretenders, good stuff too. Alrighty, 1300 800 222.
1: Issue of the day.
0: Gee, there is a lot wrong with the world, I know. We've talked the budget out, I think, haven't we? There's lots of other things to talk about as well. Happy to talk about what you would like to. 1300 800 222 is the number. But over on the ABC's own website, there's a lovely story about Ipswich Meals on Wheels turning 70 this year. Started small with just a little backyard gardener's cottage, meals served in a thermos flask and a pudding basin for 2 shillings. But 70 years later, that same spirit of generosity now reaches nearly 24,000 people across 140 locations in Queensland, all made possible by 6,300 dedicated volunteers. My dear old mum was a Meals on Wheels volunteer at one stage. I seem to recall when I was a kid. I wonder how she got the car off Dad to do it, though. I'm puzzling about it. You needed a car to do it. So that means, hang on, that means that Dad would have had to give her the car. He wasn't that keen about that, I don't think. 1300 800 222 is the number. The milestone of 70 years for Ipswich and their Meals on Wheels comes in the middle of National Volunteers Week. Do you volunteer? What's that famous quote from Muhammad Ali? Service to others is the rent you pay for your room here on earth. I wonder whether you've ever... Do you volunteer and how does it go? I wonder if it's surprised you. Maybe you've been put off by it. 1300 800 222 is the number. Gina says, can we talk about those of us who just managed to keep up with the private health costs? We'll manage after we lose the age rebate. Well, Gina, give us a call and tell me about it. Chipper on King Island says, Chipper on King Island says, I had a mate who used to get Meals on Wheels and not eat it, and it was a free feed for me. Chipper, I do not think this is in the spirit of Meals on Wheels. All right? 1300 800 222 is the number. Why am I laughing at this? I know why I am. Helen from South Melbourne. Hi, Helen.
2: Hello, Philip. How are you?
0: Yeah, I'm good.
2: I wondered whether you caught the program on Channel 7 last night called, I know you wouldn't have watched it, because you would have been working.
0: I would have been here in the studio, yeah.
2: But yes, but unfiltered. It was a half an hour interview with Chad Warner.
0: So
2: you can get it on catch up. And it was really good.
0: You're talking
2: really
0: about Chad Warner for everyone else. Chad Warner is a Sydney Swans midfielder, yeah. Go on.
2: Yes, and he was much more entertaining than I expected, and he just said such good things about the club, how they treat the boys.
0: Okay.
2: So if you can catch
0: What is it? It's an interview show, is it?
2: Yes.
0: Okay.
2: It's called Unfiltered. It's on every, was it last night, Phil? Wednesday night? Yes.
0: Let's keep track of the week.
2: I can't keep track of the week since they have football on Thursday.
0: I know. Lucky win for Hawthorn tonight, by the way. Yeah.
2: Yes, it was. I was rather hoping. I hope everybody else plays draws, because that'll be an extra 2 points for us.
0: I'm a bit nervous about Saturday, but let's see, Helen.
2: Well, it's not a bad time of the year to lose one. Makes you pull your socks up a little bit.
0: That's true.
2: And I'm delighted that you have a listener in King Island. I love that place. I've been there a couple of times.
0: Yeah, no, it's great. I lived there for a little while when my dad was the headmaster of the school there.
2: Oh, really?
0: Yeah. Well, I mean, I had to board to go to school on the big island.
2: Yeah.
0: But we went back there all the time, obviously, because that was the family home.
2: And they have 3 football teams, which I think is hysterical. Anyway, lovely to talk to you.
0: Bye every week. All right, Helen, you too. Bye-bye.
2: Thanks, bye.
0: 1300 800 222 is the number. Elaine's in Horsham. Hi, Elaine.
3: Good morning, Phil.
0: Is there Meals on Wheels in Horsham?
3: Oh, yes. It's never stopped. Well, I know they were doing it, in the 1980s and so forth, but I moved up to Wollongong or Port Kembla, and in 1999 I began doing it a bit later then, and I finished doing it in 2017.
0: Gee whiz, that's a good stint.
3: Well, yes, but everyone did, but I just love doing it, because you're meeting different people.
0: Yeah.
3: And yes, I used to do it about three times a month, I suppose it was. It's still going.
0: How many meals would you dish out, Elaine?
3: Well, look, when I started and I didn't know anything about Port Kembla, I didn't know where I was going except that I had a road map. And so first when I started off, I was doing 17 meals. And then we finished up because people were, you know, getting older, going into nursing homes and things. I think I finished up with about 10. And in the beginning, we had to collect the money as well and give them a receipt. But as the years went on, they used to do all that from the office. It was really, I really loved doing it. I really did. And it's still going quite strong, I believe. Well, it's certainly going here in Horsham still.
0: I don't know. I'd be interested to hear whether it is still going strong everywhere. Yeah. Probably hard to manage because people have got such busy lives these days. It's hard to find people to do it, I imagine.
3: Well, and it's mostly the older people, naturally, who are doing
0: it.
3: And we're getting, you know, a bit past doing it anyhow. They're getting less and less. And, well, anyhow, we just hope it does keep going for the people that can't sort of get their own meals. Anyway, that's it. I'm just sort of let
0: you
3: know.
0: Good on you, Elaine. Thank you.
3: Okay, then.
0: See
3: ya.
0: Bye. Yeah, no, it's... And one of my texters here, Julie from Arthurville, says, I live in a country near Wellington. Used to deliver Meals on Wheels in my lunch break. I loved it, but the sad part was that most of them wanted to chat. I felt guilty having to explain I had other meals to deliver. I advise everyone who can do to do it. Yeah, good on you. Karen in South Brisbane. G'day, Karen.
1: Hi, how are you going?
0: Yeah, good.
1: Lovely. I'm not a Meals on Wheels volunteer, but I'm a volunteer. I have to say that from my senior school, they instilled a volunteer nature.
0: Oh yeah, at school. So this is what school? Like what was your school, Karen?
1: I probably don't want to do that.
0: Okay, that's right.
1: It was it was the one of the grammar schools, obviously.
0: Okay.
1: Anyway. Yeah, so we always had volunteering as part of our ethic.
0: Yeah.
1: And I'm 61 years old now, and I don't remember any time I haven't volunteered.
0: What are you doing at the now, Karen?
1: I volunteer. One of the most fulfilling things that I have is I volunteer for the Country Women's Association for the Brisbane Royal Show, or the ECHO, as they like to call it.
0: Yeah.
1: I'm not able to. I still think of Brisbane as a town,
0: yes.
1: Like a country town.
0: That's why the Ecker is so. That's right. I know it'll always be the Ecker, but the Ecker was born at a time when Brisbane was a country town.
1: Still to this day, if I speak to someone, I will say I'm going into town.
0: Yeah.
1: it's just the way it is.
0: Yeah.
1: I have volunteered now for 2 years with the Country Women's Association because I feel I have a very close connection with the country people. At school, I was friends with boarders and things, and I spend a lot of time out in the country. I'm not able to, be a full-time Country Women's Association person, but I pop in there and, you know, we make the cups and teas and the jams and scones and help. That's their major fundraiser. I also volunteer for the Australian Conservation Foundation.
0: Yep.
1: There's another organisation that I volunteer for that's politically aligned. I just feel volunteering is very, very important. Recently, I can't recall exactly, I was listening to something, I think it may have been on Radio National, and they were speaking about, really the ethos of Australia or, you know, what sets us apart and how important volunteering is in our Australian culture.
0: Yeah, it's true.
1: It just really is so important.
0: Yeah.
1: Clean Up Australia Day is another one that comes up immediately again that I forgot about. There's so many that just to keep us together as a community.
0: Yep, I agree. It's I don't want to say that volunteering is uniquely Australian because it's not, as we know.
1: No, of course not.
0: But it's an important part of our country. Yeah, no, I agree.
1: But I think it's really important that people who remember this. And it doesn't really matter. Like, if someone just said to me the other day, like, it could be just one hour a week, a month, or whatever. So I was listening to something today, reading a book to a child,
0: yeah,
1: hospital or something.
0: Yeah, yeah, yeah.
1: And it could be 1 hour a month.
0: Yeah, yep. That whole business of, that's right, reading.
1: Who has a sight disability or there's even a thing which I really love, which you can be on call to help a sighted person who doesn't have sight to dress themselves.
0: Oh, yeah.
1: Where you can help them to understand which clothes they should choose.
0: Yeah, yeah, yeah. Which one's which, yeah.
1: Yeah. Yeah, it's so simple.
0: Yeah, because if you've got no sight, I mean, you know, putting on clothes that match must quite tricky. Yeah.
1: Yeah, that's it. Exactly. Mm. Exactly. Mm. There's so many opportunities. I know a lady who used to go to the hospital, unfortunately, with children who were.

0: be like physical. You can
1: you can volunteer with Landcare if you like. I mean, it's called Landcare, I think, in lots of parts of Australia, and that's
0: there's those parts. There's so many opportunities.
1: Yeah,
0: just give a little bit.
1: Yeah, fantastic. Thank you, Karen. Good on you. Good on you. Thanks for joining us. Very, very good. Yes, plenty of people saying the Unfiltered Show is terrific. You can see it online too. Kathleen, who lives on King Island, says, there's so much King Island on Nightlife tonight. From Kathleen on King Island. Cheerio to Chipper. Cheerio to you too, Kathleen. Wendy from Stall. G'day, Wendy.
2: Hi, how are you tonight?
1: Pretty good.
2: First time caller.
1: Oh, hey, Wendy, good on you. Hey.
2: Now, I live in Stall, and it's 45 minutes up down the road from Horsham.
1: It is, yeah.
2: Yes, yes. And I started delivering Meals on Wheels way back in, I don't do it now, but back in the 1970s.
1: Oh, yeah.
2: Yeah, and then I used to take, in the school holidays, I'd take my daughters or some other friends, and the oldies loved to see them.
1: Yeah. Yes. You'd have a bit of a trek around Stall, wouldn't you? Because, I mean, not everyone would live in town, would they?
2: Oh, well, they only delivered them in the town.
1: Oh, okay.
2: But we had two rounds or sometimes three rounds, depending on the demand.
1: Mm-hmm.
2: And, yeah, and it was great. And then in 1981, there was a position came up for the town of Stall for elderly services coordinator. So I got the job. So I was organising volunteers to go and do the Meals on Wheels, and that was great to be able to get the, and the people, they just were so keen to do it, and they're very apologetic if they could only do two or three days a week. It was just great.
1: Oh, but, fantastic. Fantastic. Yeah, because I often think, I mean, country towns, I mean, am I allowed to call Stall a country town? I mean,
2: yes, yeah. It is, yes.
1: Yeah, because it is, really. Yep. I mean, the big smoke's Horsham down the road, isn't it?
2: Oh, well,
1: I mean,
2: we'll give them that. But
1: yeah, I know. Well, I'm here.
2: It's always a better place, yes. This is the home of the Stall gift.
1: They don't have the running race, exactly. They do not have the running race, Wendy. No,
2: that's right.
1: So, I once won a fantastic bet with my family. We were driving from Adelaide, right? And well, the kids are in the back, the girls are in the back, and they must have been about 10 and 7 or something. And we had this guessing game. We had booked into a motel in Horsham. We were on our way to Melbourne, right? But we weren't going to get to Melbourne. So I said, well, look, you know, let's stay in, we'll stay in Horsham. And we had a bet in the car about what time we would arrive at the motel in Horsham.
2: Yes.
1: And everyone gave serious thought to it. and I won.
2: Oh, of course.
1: But I mean, hang on. There was because the older kid, she's smart, and she said, "What do you reckon, Dad?" So I said, "I reckon we'll get there in 2 hours and 21 minutes." Oh. And she said, "I reckon we'll get there in 2 hours and 22." I said, "No, that's cheating. Come on." So
2: no, you have to accelerate.
1: I know, exactly. So from then on, I knew what my mission was, Wendy. And as the front tires went bom bom up over the driveway of the motel, guess what time it was?
2: You terrible man!
1: I know. You've got to win with your kids, Wendy. You can't let them win.
2: I've got two daughters and grandchildren, great-grandchildren. So, yes, you've got to win. So, although I think with my 5-year-old great-granddaughter, I'd have to be pretty early to beat her. She's pretty astute. So I don't think I'll even give the challenge.
1: Hey, Wendy, little brother Chuck has texted in saying, remember Maggie Beer was getting Meals on Wheels? It was one of my favourite episodes. Oh, dear. Good fun.
2: No, it's a great service, and hats off to all the volunteers, and may they keep going.
1: Hats off to you too, Wendy. Good on you.
2: Okay.
1: See you.
2: Thank you, Phil.
1: Thanks for calling. Bye-bye. Isn't that nice? A first-time caller and volunteer as well. Are we there yet, says Robin? Yes. Bindi says, I volunteer at horse endurance rides. No volunteers, no rides. Yeah, well, I suppose that is true. Margaret's in Renmark in South Australia. G'day, Mark.
3: Hello, how are you tonight?
1: Yeah, pretty good. Renmark had have

0: Wheels on Wheels, wouldn't they?
1: Oh, Redmart's top of the world.
0: Yeah, of course it is. Of course it is. Of course it is.
1: I volunteered for Meals on Wheels years ago.
0: Yeah.
1: And now I'm a recipient of Meals on Wheels.
0: Oh, how about that?
1: Turn full circle.
0: Hey.
1: And they are absolutely wonderful people.
0: Yep.
1: And they do a wonderful job. Thank God we've got them. I don't know where a lot of people would be without Meals on Wheels. Besides having to go into town to do your shopping.
0: Well, they wouldn't eat properly, you know. That's the way it would happen, you know. I mean, they wouldn't eat properly. Because, I mean, a lot of people, you know, and you know this, Margaret, if you're older and you're not looking after yourself, and also you don't pay enough attention to yourself, and, you can end up drinking tea and eating toast, you know.
1: And I haven't got that stage. I like my food too much. But when you live out of town and on the main highway, it's absolutely... bedlam getting on the highway. I've got to drive off my driveway and hit the bitumen at 90 kilometres an hour.
0: What?
1: Legal.
0: Oh, no, that's
1: yes,
0: not good.
1: Yes, I live right beside the highway and it's 90 kilometres.
0: Because if you sat there waiting for a break in traffic, you'd be waiting for a while.
1: Maybe. Well, you don't go that way anymore. You go up through the vineyard and you go on the street up the back.
0: Yeah.
1: It's a main street, but it's not a highway.
0: Yeah, yeah.
1: I've asked the council, could they do something? They said, no, we can't. It's a highway, so... Back to Meals on Wheels, I helped deliver Meals on Wheels years ago, and then I got busy on the fruit property, and I had kids to look after, but now I've got back onto Meals on Wheels because I'm unable to do lots of things myself. I am 85, so I'm not a spring chicken anymore like I used to be.
0: Well, you've got a bit of spring in your chicken, I'll tell you that, Margaret.
1: Well, I need it. I certainly need it some days.
0: Lovely to talk, Mark.
1: Yes.
0: Good on you. Appreciate it.
1: Okay.
0: Thank you. Bye-bye. Margaret from Renmark. That's a nice little round story, isn't it? Used to hand out Meals on Wheels, volunteer to do Meals on Wheels, and now at 85 is getting Meals on Wheels. It's just a fantastic service. I mean, it enables people to get some, you know, a healthy, nutritious meal, which is, you know, when people get older, they often find it difficult or tricky to negotiate themselves. Thanks, everyone.
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0: Okie doke, it's that time of the week.
3: It's time for Dave's Discs.
0: Dave.
4: Hello, mate.
0: Hello.
4: Gee, you brought back some memories earlier in the night when you talked about quadraphonic.
0: Oh, quadraphonics,
4: yes.
0: It didn't last long.
4: No, it didn't. It was only a couple of years.
0: It was quite expensive.
4: Very expensive.
0: Yeah.
4: But I remember Dad coming home very proudly with a quadraphonic stereo system and Elvis Presley live in quadraphonic sound. It was incredible.
0: Yeah.
4: And then, of course, he came home with this car with this beautiful, magical new thing in the car called a cartridge player.
0: Oh, I remember those.
4: Remember them?
0: They were.
4: You could play something everywhere you drove.
0: Yeah.
4: Unfortunately for Dad, he had only two cartridges. One of them was American Pie, Don McLean's album. And the other was the greatest hits of CCR. So I was weaned on CCR. And tonight we're going back to the days of the Vietnam War draft system. Now, Phil, that's the lottery that you didn't want to win, right? And around this time, John Fogarty, he'd been drafted. At first, he thought he'd avoid the draft, but then the notice came. And luckily, he served in the reserves and avoided active Vietnam deployment. Other ways to avoid serving, of course, bone spurs help and other medical ailments, but he'd watch on how politicians and millionaires' sons were being shielded from the conflict, and it deeply upset him. So the lyrics to our song tonight were born in a single 20-minute burst of emotion on a yellow legal pad in John's bedroom. He was so angry. But what got him even more angry and committed pen to paper and to write this tome, and the angst of the establishment that he put into this song, it wasn't the graphic scenes that were being shown on the news nightly of the carnage out of the jungles. Of all things, this tirade against preaching politicians was sparked by a wedding attended by Washington's elite.
5: And I knew that I could never again raise my voice against the violence of the oppressed in the ghettos without having first spoken clearly to the greatest purveyor of violence in the world today, my own government.
4: It was Mark Twain who was credited for saying, History doesn't repeat, but it often rhymes. It's timely to feature our disc tonight with war raging across the globe. War was raging in Southeast Asia when Creedence Clearwater Revival rode the airwaves and the pop charts between 1968 and 1972. The band notching up 9 top 10 hits in a row during that time.
6: Well, it was all kind of going in the right direction. We were very fortunate and lucky. But to tell you the truth, you don't really know what's going on or

that time I would have been about 25, I think, and had been, you know, listening and caring about music for 20 years, you know, and it was literally a lifetime, but it's a very young lifetime at that point, and it just seemed like the culmination of everything I'd worked for. And so, I mean, you're right, when it was all really happening, I'd look around and go, well, yeah, this is the way it's supposed to be, you know, really not appreciate

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The whole San Francisco sound and all that, even hippies, if you

0: and certainly my political views were very liberal. I felt very much a part, and still do actually, of that philosophy, you know. In fact, I may be one of the lone remainders. I think a lot of those folks became yuppies.
1: That's Creedence Clearwater Revival's John Fogerty, singer, songwriter, and tonight one of his tracks of incandescence that became a tirade against politicians who demand that young men give their all to their country, lay down their lives, whilst the privileged few, including their own sons, bask in the glory safely behind the lines. War to the elite was a concept that they were willing to support, yet lower classes had to suffer the consequences of their decisions. The song Fortunate Son became a kind of middle finger to the elite for an entire generation. Protest music aims to send social messages and make a change. For a protest song to be effective, you need to make your point clearly in about 3 minutes and do it in a way that engages people into action. Where there's been dissent, there's always been music. Yeah.

0: The champions of the protest song would be Woody Guthrie, or during the 60s decade, Bob Dylan, who was unsparingly preaching his own invective against self-interested statesmen, masters of war.
1: Come, you masters of war. Here they build the big guns.

0: You play with my world like it's your little toy. You put a gun in my hand and you hide from my eyes. And you turn and run farther when the fast bullets fly.
1: Protest music has always helped define the times that we live in. One of the Vietnam era's best-known protest songs is the track that I'm going to feature tonight, Fortunate Son. It Ain't Me, the song proclaimed in 1969, and it immediately grabbed the attention of a whole fervent generation. Memorable mostly for that repeated hook becoming part of our social consciousness, It Ain't Me, I Ain't No Fortunate Son. It took aim at the United States political and military elite, the men who push for war but are seldom personally affected by it. Written by John Fogerty and performed by Creedence Clearwater Revival, Fogerty had the idea of writing a song railing against the injustice of the draft system, which ensured that the relatives of politicians received preferential treatment. He had been called up to the reserves himself back in 1967. John Fogerty talks here about his military service.
2: I was drafted and managed to get into a Army Reserve unit, which in those days didn't go to the front lines. I managed to stay in the States, and I've always differentiated myself from the GIs that went to Vietnam, because I was just lucky and really wasn't on the front lines. I mean, every time you'd go to remember, I'm in the reserve. So in the States at that time, what it meant was you had a 6 months active segment. You had weekends, and you also had a couple of weeks every summer. But you, other than that, you could live a normal life, except you couldn't have long hair, of course.
1: But it wasn't military service, not fighting on the front lines, but a marriage that became, for Fogerty, the final straw and had him take to his guitar with an axe to grind. It took Fogerty roughly 20 minutes to translate that anger and that outrage into what would become an era-defining anthem of dissent. Whilst Bob Dylan relied on poetry infused with an acid-tongued delivery for his oral sermons, John Fogerty resorted to the electrified wail of the guitar for his expostulation. Creedence Clearwater Revival, however, considered Fortunate Son to be more about social inequity than just the military brass. But its association with the war in Vietnam became indelible. Anti-war sentiment, although existing right throughout the entire decade, had reached new heights in the late 60s.
2: To sacrifice a young man's life with no real purpose, taking these young men from their mothers and families, was wrong. I was the guy who was living this life. Protests started happening in a big way in 67. You were young and you couldn't even vote for or against these issues. Yet they were going to strap a gun to your back and you had no vision or belief in the duty that was being asked of you. Nixon seemed so dismissive of young people, even saying to the press, "Them bums."
1: The U.S. and its allies began to lose faith in a victory in Vietnam as 500,000 troops stormed the Vietnamese jungles from only a few thousand in the years previous. This song I'll play tonight, you might remember, became a massive anthem for anti-war campaigning. It's also a track that heralds as being anti-classist, criticizing the political system and the policies used within the Vietnam War.
2: 1970. The killing of students at Kent State. What the government was able to do back then was color the protesters as un-American. Love it or leave it was a slogan they created. Many folks took it out on the guys serving. To me, those soldiers were my brothers. I understood them because I was also drafted into the Army just like them. The protest was against the policy, not the soldiers. I never understood protesters spitting on our GIs. I had been thinking about all of this turmoil. I was a kid from El Cerrito. It had been on my mind for some time how sons of certain senators escaped the draft. It was very upsetting to me as a young man of draft age. In political conventions, many times...

0: States will use the phrase favorite son as they recognize their leader to make a nomination. The songwriter in me thought about this and I changed the phrase to fortunate son.
1: Fortunate Son came to be a song that amplified the voices of the many, not the few, highlighting the divide between rich and poor. Many decades later, you might remember John Kerry used this song throughout his presidential campaign as a rebuke to rival George W. Bush, who, as the son of a president and the grandson of a senator, despite being draft age during the Vietnam War, had never served in the army. President Donald Trump used Fortunate Son for his political rallies, which angered John Fogerty, who said watching Trump in Lafayette Park, when the president decided to take a stroll across the lawns, clearing out the area using federal troops so that he could stand in front of St. John's Church to have photographs of him clutching a Bible, infuriated him. Fogerty said he could have written the song that very day. He found it confusing that President Trump decided to use his song for his own political gain when in fact it seemed like he was probably the fortunate son. The song was one half of the first single from what was soon to become Creedence Clearwater Revival's fourth studio album in the space of just 18 months, titled Willie and the Poor Boys. With a simple but iconic guitar lick, that gravelly voice too, growling, typical of Fogerty, scorching vocals, this song made no bones about its target. Its aim was accurate and precise, stealth-like. The structure of the three verses is devoid of a chorus, making way instead for a searing guitar solo. But as I mentioned, it wasn't the Vietnam War as such that Fogerty put pen to paper. It was a marriage. Now, according to Fogerty, Fortunate Son was inspired by the marriage of Dwight D. Eisenhower's grandson to Richard Nixon's daughter. David Eisenhower married Julie Nixon after he escorted her at the International Debutante Ball. The daughter of the then President-elect Richard Nixon in 1968 took place as thousands of American soldiers were being sent to their deaths to fight in Vietnam. News coverage of the wedding, where America's rich and famous rubbed shoulders, galvanized Fogerty's furious indignation. In simple but angry tones, John Fogerty's lyrics suggest that the children of the working class, not senators' sons or millionaires' sons, are drafted into the front lines and sent into the mouth of the beast to fight their wars. Fortunate Son became a rallying cry against the Vietnam War and especially entrenched privilege. For listeners tonight who are not around in the days when young men were being drafted to go fight in a war, you might need to ponder the lyric for a minute or two to get the full meaning. Some folks are born to wave the flag, they're red, white and blue. But when the band plays Hail to the Chief, they point the cannon at you. Rich men make war, poor men are sent to fight them. This here is an anthem from a generation of long hair, long trousers, who were longing for peace. Fortunate Son, Creedence Clearwater Revival.

0: Yeah, Fortunate Zone. Good on you, Dave. Terrific. That was great. Excellent. Dave's Disc. We'll be back next week. That's it for me and for the week as well. Ashwin's going to look after you after this, you and I'll talk Monday. Hi, Ashwin. What's coming up?
1: Hi, Phil. The Vietnam War was obviously a key event in history. We are looking into speeches that have marked the major moments of the last 100 years, Keating, Churchill, all the great figures of history and the speeches that they've given. Also, how to give your own fabulous speech if you ever need to.
0: That's right. Yeah, don't say last but not least.
1: Exactly. Well, you can't talk about Redfin or the big issues, but maybe you have to talk about a wedding or anything, something smaller. So some tips on that. We'll also look at some of the greatest novels of the last 100 years. And on a lighter note, New Zealand has claimed the sausage sizzle, reigniting the Trans-Tasman feud with Australia.
0: Oh, yeah, I read about that. Gee whiz. Fancy that. Come on.
1: Disrespectful.
0: Pavlovas, sausages, is nothing ours.
1: Russell Crowe.
0: See ya.
1: Thank you. Bye.
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4: ABC News with Andrew Kaloupas. Another group of Australian women and children has left a camp for the families of jailed and killed Islamic State fighters in northeastern Syria. The ABC has seen buses carrying the group leaving the Al-Roj camp on Thursday afternoon local time. It's believed the group is heading to the Syrian capital, Damascus, from where they will then attempt to travel on to Australia. The exact timing of that onward journey is not currently clear. Earlier this month, a group of four women and nine children returned to Australia after spending years in the camp. The United Nations Human Rights Office has condemned the treatment of activists detained after Israeli forces intercepted a Gaza-bound aid flotilla. Israel says it's now deported hundreds of those on the Global Sumud flotilla. The Israeli ambassador to Australia says no one was harmed during their detention, but relatives of some of the 11 detained Australians have rejected that. UN spokesman Thameen Al-Khatin says the contents of a video filmed by Israel's National Security Minister are outrageous.
5: It is indicative of the wider systematic torture and ill-treatment, including sexual and gender-based violence against Palestinian detainees in Israeli prisons and places of detention.
4: The head of the International Energy Agency says he's concerned the ongoing fuel crisis caused by the Iran war could lead oil prices to enter what he termed the red zone in coming months. Head of the IEA, Fatih Birol, has not elaborated on what exactly the red zone is, but says with the Northern Hemisphere summer approaching, the demand for oil is about to skyrocket. In March, the agency, which includes Australia, coordinated the release of 400 million barrels of oil from strategic reserves. Mr. Birol says as those stocks quickly fall, demand will surge, leading to higher prices.
6: I mean, you can spend, but then there's the end of it. We are coming to end of it. The problem is, end of June, early July, the travel season starts. What does it mean? Typically, oil demand, oil consumption goes up.
4: Advocates are doubtful the federal government's move to empower the aged care regulator to order refunds for people being overcharged for services will be effective. Earlier this week, it announced it would delay price caps for aged care services.

0: services provided through the Supported Home Program. The federal government also says it will encourage providers to limit price increases to twice a year. However, aged care and disability advocate Peter Wilcox says that won't stop overcharging.
1: We aren't talking about minor amounts. One of the things that I do get, $240 for a lymphatic drainage massage session once a week. The worker doesn't get paid $240, but I do get charged, or the package gets charged that. It's just disgusting.
0: A Paris appeals court has found Airbus and Air France guilty of corporate manslaughter over a plane crash in 2009 that killed 228 passengers and crew in France's worst air disaster. The ruling reversed the decision of a lower court that had cleared the companies, as the BBC's Hugh Schofield reports from Paris.
2: This is a big reversal for the two companies, and though the fine they've been given is mainly symbolic, the conviction is a severe blow to their reputations. Flight Air 447 went down in stormy weather in the mid-Atlantic, killing all on board. Analysis of flight recorders showed that speed sensors, so-called pitot tubes, on the outside of the plane had frozen up, giving the crew confusing data and prompting a series of disastrous decisions. At the first trial, the court decided that human error by the pilots was primarily at fault, but that has now been overruled, with Air France being blamed for not giving proper training to pilots and Airbus blamed for underestimating the vulnerability of the pitot tubes.
0: American researchers have published the first scientific evidence of beluga whales recognising themselves in mirrors, a significant milestone in marine mammal cognition. The study, which began more than 20 years ago, followed four female whales looking in a two-way mirror. Their responses, such as blowing bubbles and posing, have provided evidence that belugas have a high level of self-awareness. ABC News.
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4: Good morning. We are about to enter the quiz zone. If you'd like to play, give me a call on 1300 800 222 to win your fridge magnet, to go in the draw to win the fridge magnet. Thank you, Ray and Latif, as always, welcoming me to the show as we begin. This is what we'll do for the next 4 hours, if you can stay around. We'll explore in the second hour the great speeches of the last 100 years. Paul Keating, Martin Luther King, Winston Churchill, people who've captured key moments of history or even turned history a little with their words, because you remember those words and they've set a new mood for a people. And so we'll look at the best speeches of the last 100 years. And if you've got a favourite as well, you can let me know. I was thinking about the speech that stuck in my head. Yes, that's Martin Luther King, but also Adam Sandler. There was a scene in Billy Madison where he's giving his speech at the end of his year 12, and he's asked about the Industrial Revolution, and he gives a long, rambling speech that mentions a puppy. It's completely incoherent. And the moderator says, "Mr. Madison, what you have just said is one of the most insanely idiotic things I have ever heard. At no point in your rambling, incoherent response were you even close to anything that could be considered a rational thought. Everyone in this room is now dumber for having listened to it. I award you no points, and may God have mercy on your soul." And Billy replies, "Okay, a simple wrong would have done just fine." So that speech is stuck in my head, but there's much more grand speeches that have been given over the last 100 years. So we'll look into those in the second hour of the program. In the third hour, we'll have our open line. So if there's something on your mind, you can let us know. And we'll look at the great novels of the last 100 years or so. There's been a new poll from The Guardian of 100 best novels of the last, really, since they've been started writing. So we go back a long way. So the best novels, and we'll look at what made them so special. So you have things like 1984, which was so satirically penetrating, or you have Madame Bovary, which used very matter-of-fact language instead of all the flowery, poetic language everyone had been using until that point. So they're all quite innovative in their own ways. So we'll look at the great novels in that third hour. And then we'll have Angela coming from New Zealand to explain why New Zealand is claiming the sausage sizzle. So there's a bit of a trans-Tasman dispute going on, which we'll try to sort out in the program as well. If you'd like to join in, 1300 800.

That is The Summer of 81 by Mondo Ruck. If you'd like to play the quiz, there's some lines free. You can call on 1300 800 222. 1300 800 222. You can text your answers as well. 0437 774 774. We'll begin in just a moment. Quick run of the temperatures, though, for today. Brisbane, it will be a high of 23 degrees, mostly sunny. Sydney, 21, and showers easing. Melbourne, 17 degrees, partly cloudy. Canberra, 17, morning frost, partly cloudy. Hobart, 17 degrees and partly cloudy. Darwin, 32 degrees, mostly sunny. Adelaide, 20 and becoming cloudy. Perth, 19 degrees and sunny. Libby in Prospect says, good morning. My vote for a great speech is Julia Gillard. She will not be lectured. Libby in Adelaide, that one certainly went viral as well. Probably our most recent viral speech in Australian history. Andy writes, great speech.

0: This should never include Keating, little brother trucker. Well, there was the Redfern speech from Paul Keating, wasn't there? That was quite memorable. But there's also been Menzies during the war, Robert Menzies on the other side of politics, Winston Churchill, the wartime president of the UK at the same time. So there's been some interesting speeches. We had this is democracy manifest, what is the charge, eating a meal, a succulent Chinese meal. We've had some great speeches in this country. So we'll explore that in the second now. But right now, we like to kick off with a quiz. 1300 800 222 is the number to call if you'd like to play. Cameron is in South Perth. Hello, Cameron.
1: How are you?
0: Good, good. What's your favourite line from a speech that you remember?
1: I don't really have a special line, but I think one of the most important speeches was the Gettysburg Address.
0: Yes.
1: That was a very short and very on to the point.
0: So this was Abraham Lincoln's speech to the North, right, to rally them for fight in the Civil War.
1: Yeah. Yeah. Well, it was at the end of the Civil War. It was the speech at the end of the Civil War.
0: Oh, so what was the contents of that speech? Was he declaring victory and what the vision was for the country after that?
1: No, he was more concerned about the number of people that died 20 years. Oh. And,
0: So it was a more personal speech at that stage. The vision could come later.
1: Yeah, yeah.
0: Okay. Well, Cameron, I don't have a music question for you, so let me...
1: Thank goodness. Appreciate it.
0: Let me kick you off with I guess it's a biology question. Melanocytes. So this is M-E-L-A-N-O, sites. Melanocytes, activated by sunlight, create which feature of the body?
1: Just say that question again.
0: Yeah, so there's something called melanocytes, M-E-L-A-N-O-C-Y-T-E-S, melanocytes.
1: Yeah.
0: And they're activated by sunlight and they create a feature on your body. What's the feature?
1: Well, you get melanoma, so I suppose it's skin.
0: I'm looking for a feature, though, on the body. Can you give me a feature?
1: Eyes.
0: Sorry?
1: Eyes?
0: It's not the eyes, but you're on the right track with skin. It's something to do with that, Cameron, so let's chat another night.
1: Thank you.
0: Thank you. Cameron there in South Perth. We have a text saying, Martin Luther King's I Have a Dream speech is arguably the greatest and most defining speech of the modern era, a timeless call for equality, justice, and the fulfillment of America's founding ideals. Other landmarks include, as mentioned, Gettysburg Address by Abraham Lincoln and Paul Keating's Redfern Address, both of which profoundly shaped their nation's understanding of history, identity, and justice. I suppose in the case of Keating's Redfern Address, it was the first time the Australian government had offered something by way of apology for the treatment of Aboriginal people, which was quite new coming from the state. So in that sense, it was a turning point speech. But there's been plenty in this country's history. So we'll look at that in the second hour coming up. If you'd like to join the conversation, 1300 800 222 is the number to call. Kate, you are correct. Susan, you're on the right track as to what is a melanocyte. Trev is in Surfer's Paradise. Plenty of sun over where you are, Trev.
2: Well, I haven't been out today.
0: Ah, you've been out doing some research.
2: I took my dog for a walk earlier, but the reason you take your dog for a walk. But, yeah, I'm a night person.
0: Yeah, I can tell. You're awake through the night because sometimes you text at 4 a.m. about the program. So this is an interesting question, though, Trev. It's a body feature that is activated by the sun. They're called melanocytes, and they create a feature on your body when activated by the sun.
2: Look, all I can think of is skin tone, skin colour.
0: Yeah, it's a feature, though, something on the skin.
2: Melanin makes moles and all that.
0: Yeah, it's moles, it's freckles is the specific answer, but we'll give you that one for moles as well. Okay.
2: God, thank you.
0: Close enough. Close enough, Trip.
2: Very generous.
0: Slightly generous with that one, I agree, but it was just close enough with moles. Okay. Question number two for you, Trev. What type of tree produces conkers?
2: Oh, God, conkers. It's an English tree,
0: mm-hmm.
2: and it's they produce nuts. God, conkers. It's English, and the pods. Talk about them.
0: We used to settle our disputes in England over there. If you had a fight with another kid in the playground, you'd pull out your conkers and you'd sort it out with a conker war. But it comes.
2: That sounds rude.
0: It's a tree. It's a lovely organic little nut from a tree. But
2: is it chestnuts?
0: Yeah, it is. The horse chestnut.
2: Oh, wow.
0: So, yeah, you'd bang.
2: Glad I went to England and mixed with English people.
0: Well, how did Australian kids sort out their disputes if it wasn't with a horse chestnut? Was it marbles?
2: No. It was Australians sorted out their disputes with paper scissors.
0: Of course. That's true. You don't have to damage the environment.
2: Or a little fist fight at the back of the playground.
0: Yeah. Different days, Trev. Thanks for calling. You're on 2 points.
2: Oh, wow. We'll talk later about literature.
0: Oh, we will. Yes. You have a favourite novel?
2: I'm eligible.
0: Yeah, that's coming up in the third hour, Trev, so if you've got a favourite novel, call in then.
2: Oh, I will. Thanks, Ashwin. Good night.
0: Thank you. And Trevor has received a heart emoji from Vanessa. I believe Vanessa might have been the one requesting a tarot reading, Trevor, at some point. So if you and Vanessa meet on some kind of overnight group gathering at some point, pull out the tarot board. Stuart has called in from Victor Harbour. Hello, Stuart.
3: G'day, Ashwin. How are you doing, mate?
0: I'm good. Would you like a science question or a religion question?
3: Rocky, I might go to science.
0: Okay.
3: We're going to back to science, I think.
0: Bring it back. Okay. In Einstein's special relativity formula, E equals mc squared, what does the M stand for?
3: Oh, God. Well, good morning and good night. and in the end, I think most speeches are just hot air.
0: You're not a fan of it.
3: Absolute waffle.
0: Mostly they are, because sometimes the truth is just very blunt and you don't have to go on about it for 5 minutes.
3: No, you just do it. You're inspiring people to go kill themselves most of the time.
0: Well, yeah, they drone on a little bit. But, Stuart, are you going to have a guess or did you say...
3: I tried to change the subject. There you go. How you doing, mate?
0: Good. It's an M word.
3: What's the M for? Is that velocity?
0: It's not velocity. But I just
3: failed maths. Oh, sorry.
0: We should have gone for religion, but maybe another day, Stuart.
3: See you, mate.
0: Thank you. Stuart there in Victor Harbour. Maureen is correct, as is Susan and Sandra. Deb has it correct, chestnuts. We used to put strings in chestnuts and bash them into other chestnuts possessed by other kids. That was how you solved your disputes in England in the mid-80s. Tom is in the far north coast. Hello, Tom.
4: Hello. Was it M or V that you're
0: it's
4: after?
0: M. It's M. So the last caller, Stuart, said velocity, but the equation is E equals MC squared. What does the M stand for?
4: Mass.
0: It is mass. Did you study science at school or for a living? Oh, you had to at school, but have you taken it up as a living?
4: No.
0: Well, it is. So this is the energy equals mass times the speed of light square. 1 point for you there, Tom. Okay. Second question. Which is considered the sacred flower of Buddhism?
4: The lotus flower?
0: Yes, it is. Have you travelled throughout Southeast Asia or China anywhere?
4: No.
0: Okay. The lotus is just, its fame has spread your way.
4: Are you, like, still asking about speeches? Or?
0: I was asking people what their favourite speeches were. Do you have a favourite speech that stood out?
4: Well, I do have a line by Erwin Rommel, the desert fox who led the Germans campaign in North Africa.
0: Sure. What was the line?
4: Yeah, so he was commenting about the Australian forces in the North Africa campaign, and he said if he had to take hell, he would get the Australians to take it.

0: the New Zealanders to hold it.
1: What a line. What a line. Because it's so blunt and direct. There's no flowery language, but it's just full of metaphor and meaning.
0: That's how he regarded the Australian troops.
1: Yeah, so. And because that last caller, I think it might have been Stuart, wasn't a fan of speeches, but I think that might stick with him.
0: Yeah, yeah. Okay, then.
1: Thank you, Tom.
0: Bye.
1: The number to call is 1300 800 222. I'm just seeing the lines are current. No, there's two lines free, so 1300 800 222 if you'd like to play. Chris has it correct. The Lotus was right. Bobsled writes, hi, Ashwin. I heard Napoleon was a great chestnut fighter. He conquered most of Europe. That's bobsled. You know what happens when your texts come in? Sometimes I just read them directly, and I have to read them first to see if it's appropriate. With bobsled, I know it will be appropriate, but it will be a pun as well. So thank you, bobsled, for never crossing the line, but always delivering the laughs. Rodney has called in from Warburton in Victoria. Hello, Rodney. Morning, Rodney. Can you hear me? No, we might have lost Rodney. Feel free to call back, though, Rodney, if you're there. And Trevor has replied from Surfers, if Vanessa wants a tarot reading, I'm free. But it's up to you, Stu, to put us in contact. You can give her my number. Some spiritual matchmaking offers for Stuart there in the production studio. Ray has called in from Perth. Hello, Ray.
2: Hi, how are you? How are you?
1: Good, Ray. Do you have a good speech line that you remember?
2: Well, I prefer to forget him.
1: Sorry?
2: I prefer to forget him, otherwise you've got too much going off in the brain.
1: Yes, too much. You can't remember other people's. You have to make your own speeches, your own lines, too much to hold on to. Well, in that case, Ray, I'm going to get you onto a question. Would you like a chess question or a film question?
2: A chess, please.
1: In a chess set, which is the tallest piece?
2: The king.
1: It is the king. Were you tossing up between the king and queen?
2: Well, I was thinking of the height of them, the king or the queen, but let's say if everything is out there to protect the king, it must be the king.
1: Must be the king. The bishop's pretty tall as well, but it is the king. Question number two for you. In 1932, who became the first non-human to win an Oscar? 1932, the first non-human to win an Oscar.
2: I wouldn't have a clue.
1: Do you want to have a guess from around that time?
2: No, I just can't think of anything.
1: That's okay. You were on the board with 1 point tonight, Ray.
2: Okay, thanks.
1: Thank you. The number to call in for the ABC Radio Overnights quiz is 1300 800 222. 1300 800 222. Justin is in Frankston. Hello, Justin.
3: What's up, Doc?
1: Well, that's almost a clue. That is almost a clue for where I'm going with this question, Justin. The year is 1932. Someone won an Oscar who was not a human. Do you know who it was?
3: Would it be Bugs Bunny?
1: It was not Bugs Bunny. It was a cartoon character, but not Bugs. Do you know how to... Oh, no, I cannot tell you the... When you hear the answer, let me know if you can do it next time you call in, Justin.
3: I do have a speech, a famous speech.
1: Oh, what's your favourite line or two from a speech?
3: That's one small step for man, one giant leap for mankind.
1: That's a great line. I wonder how long he prepared that for, if someone gave it to him, because you want to say something profound when you first step on the moon, don't you?
3: Oh, definitely. And if I had a dream, I'd dare to dream.
1: Yeah. I wonder what you would say, you or I would say, Justin, if we were the first to step on the moon, because Americans have a slightly more sentimental culture. What do you think you would have said if you'd stepped on the moon?
3: I would have said in Bugs Bunny, I would have said, yeah, I have stepped on the moon.
1: Yeah, nah. Justin.
3: Yeah.
1: I like it. Keep it light. Keep it casual. Thanks for calling in.
3: Thank you.
1: Yeah, no, I think we're a more casual people. We don't do grand sentimental phrases, do we? Unless absolutely called on, because the rest of us turn on the person who speaks like that. We get pulled back to earth if we sound too... Like the way Obama talked in 07, The Audacity of Hope was the book title. I don't think you could talk like that in Australia, The Audacity of Hope. It's just, maybe it's the British cynic in all of us coming through. Either way, Dave has called in from Brisbane City. Hello, Dave.
4: G'day, Ash.
1: Dave.
4: You recognise the voice,
1: of course,
4: I know, as always.
1: I recognise the radio voice of Dave from Brisbane, who I don't see on the streets anymore because I'm asleep. But look, Dave, we're talking about TV. There's 1932. Okay, let me take you back there. There's an Oscar. Someone has won. It's not Bugs Bunny.
4: Yeah, I'm getting a vague picture in my mind, but I'm just going to do some cross promotion. Okay. I know you're working shift work. Yeah. Are you able to attend the Ellen Palling Festival tomorrow?
1: No, I don't. When I'm doing this shift, I just go to sleep during the day and
4: you have to, mate.
1: Shift
4: you have
1: at night.
4: To.
1: Yes,
4: for your own sanity.
1: I do. Yeah, just you have to have balance in life: sleep, work, chocolates, in equal measure.
4: That's wonderful, mate. Well, you know me. I'm a rock pig. I just caught up with an old schoolmate who I've known since. You ready for this? 1977, which gives my age away.
1: The first and Star Wars, I think. Yeah.
4: Yeah, and then today I'm doing the Ellen Panning Festival. Then I'm doing a gig cross promotion here at the Cave Inn with some of the rock royalty, and then on Saturday I'm doing the Sandstone Festival with my daughter. Which is Paul Kelly, Missy Higgins, and all of those sort of stuff.
1: That is an action-packed weekend.
4: Can you just ask the question
1: again? Yeah, let's get to the question because that's an action-packed weekend. You need to rest up for this one. The year is 1932, Dave. Who became the first non-human to win an Oscar?
4: Actually, it doesn't even ring a bell. Like, I'll leave it to your plaudits and your fans. No, it, that's 4 years before my dad was born. So, mate, I haven't got it. So, mate, you sleep well.
1: I will.
4: And we'll catch up just running into each other in the middle of Brisbane.
1: I like it. See you another day, Dave.
4: Okay, mate. Bless.
1: Many of you have this correct in the text message line. Kate and Carol, Jane, Rosa, Greg. Okay. So a lot of you have this correct, but the next person has the chance to pass on it because it's been answered incorrectly twice. So we'll see what Mark in Thorpedale wants to do. Hello, Mark.
5: Hi, how are you going?
1: I'm good. Would you like to pass on this question or give it a crack?
5: I think I might give it a crack.
1: Okay. The year is 1932. The first non-human to win an Oscar was...
5: Well, I'm having a punt here, but I'm just going with a bit of a punt. I reckon it might be, is it Mickey Mouse?
1: It is Mickey Mouse. Were you going with the most famous cartoon character of the time?
5: That's all I could go on, yeah. I thought it had to be him.
1: Very much, very much. So John has given a vote for the Gettysburg Address. And those days it was a pretty short speech as well. Yeah, we're talking speeches in the second now, the fabulous speeches that we remember. So you're on the way. I don't know. That's the one speech. We wouldn't have had an Oscar speech for Mickey Mouse because normally the winner has to get up there, right? So it would have been good for the audience.
5: Yeah. You've mentioned two speeches I really like. Democracy Manifest, that's brilliant.
1: Yeah.
5: And I do like Churchill's speech too. That was really good.
1: You know that we will fight... Apparently he said we will fight on the beaches and later because... Even though we all hear that speech, we think we're hearing him deliver it in Parliament, 1940. He didn't record it then. It was actually recorded later, 9 years later, just for posterity. So he might have added the word them at that point. And so it's interesting. He didn't think the speech was going to take off when he gave it at the time.
5: Yes. Yeah, I reckon it's one of the best. Yeah.
1: Very rousing. Okay. So that's a good vote for that speech. You have got 1 point to mark for Mickey Mouse. Second question. By area, Brazil is by far the largest country in South America. Which is second?
5: Ooh, I'd have to say, is it Argentina?
1: It is. The two great soccer powers of South America. Mark, that's 2 points for you. Thanks.
5: Brilliant.
1: Thank you for calling in. 1300 800 222 is the number to call. Hello, Ashwin. Alf Stewart from Home and Away speech as first man on the moon would be Stroth. I'm on the flaming moon.

0: Yeah, was that the? Do you remember the line?
1: Something along the lines of if you get the sack for not turning up to work, well, you're a bloody bum or something like that.
0: Yeah, exactly. Something along those lines. I guess it was a different time. People spoke in that kind of way. You don't hear many politicians talk in that way anymore, do you?
1: Well, I think we need that, God, actually, because
0: bring it back. Bring back the rear.
1: We are Australian people, so a lot of us are that low back kind of.
0: Yeah.
1: Just no. Oh, I was going to swear there for a second.
0: Try not to swear, but laid back is a good phrase.
1: Yeah.
0: Do you know what I think might have happened? And the same thing can happen in radio stations where. Maybe in the 80s, I was quite young in the 80s and 70s, but radio presenters would choose their own content a lot. But then you get more managers coming in and more rules and middle management and more guidelines, and the presenting can become a bit more straight and vanilla. And I think the same thing could have happened with politicians. They get more handlers, more press people, and everyone just sticks to talking points and everything becomes more vanilla in lots of fields over the last 30 years.
1: Yeah, well, I think the thing is, this day and age, you're probably thinking more about what you say before you actually say it. So instead of saying it, you're actually thinking about what you're about to say. Yeah. Unfortunately,
0: see if it might offend someone and get blowback. And yeah, no, good point as well. Yeah. We certainly have changed. Well, that's a good line for favourite speech. Bob Hawke, he wasn't on the list. I like it. So Jeff, let me put a question. To you. Medical or American? Sorry.
1: Bob Hawke apparently still has the world record. Last time I read, probably 10 years ago, the most beers drank by a prime minister or something under certain times. So.
0: That was his character for sure back then. Okay, Jeff, let's
1: see. We don't condone drinking, but no.
0: No, but that was certainly a sort of larrikin kind of character that he had going in the 80s. Let's see if we can give you a question. It is either medical or American. Which would you like?
1: Medical or American? I'm going to go for medical.
0: Okay, medical question. Due to its regular appearance among monarchies across Europe in the 19th and 20th centuries, what is considered the royal disease?
1: Oh, back in the 19th
0: and 20th centuries, something was considered the royal disease because it was so common among monarchies.
1: No, I've got no idea. I don't know. Have to have something to do with bloods or something. Yeah, but yeah,
0: that's true. But you're on the right track. Do you know what the disease is?
1: Well, I'll just go with my blood disease. Something to do with blood clots or blood.
0: I'll give you the blood clot. I'll give you the blood clot because it is haemophilia, which is when your blood does not clot correctly. And you bleed to death. So that's correct. Good reasoning, Jeff. That is correct. That's 1 point for you. Second question. Des Moines is the capital of which American state?
1: Des Moines.
0: Think about if you've ever heard someone mention Des Moines and then they say the state afterwards. Which state do they say?
1: No, I've got no idea.
0: No,
1: Des Moines, is Philadelphia a state or
0: Philly? In the Rocky movie, it's a city, I believe, in Pennsylvania. But not sure. That's okay. You're still on the board with one. Thank you, Jeff, calling in. Okay. Joyce has it correct. The disease haemophilia. So does Rose. Chipper was saying gout. Maybe that's common. As well, Chris in Southern Waters, you are correct. Des Moines is the capital of where? Let's see if Rodney in Warburton knows. Some of you have said syphilis for the disease. There might have actually been a few diseases, but this one was prevalent because of the inbreeding, though.

0: marriage across the region, and it just seemed to trap hemophilia within the family lines. Rod has called in from Warburton. Hello, Rodney.
1: Good morning.
0: Rodney, we're trying to get to the bottom of this question. Des Moines. Des Moines is the capital of an American state. Do you know which one?
1: Well, your hint for Rocky.
0: Oh, no, that's not a hint. I don't want to mislead anyone because he had said Philadelphia. So I had said, he said, is that a state? And I just remember it being a city from Rocky.
1: I think it's Des Moines, Maine, isn't it? Des Moines, Maine?
0: It's not Des Moines.
1: Maine would be the state? Or?
0: No, it's not. It's another state, unfortunately, Rodney. It's a city in a particular state, but not Maine, which is quite rural and, yeah, different vibe, I think. Wayne has it correct. So, yeah, you've narrowed it down. We're down to 49 states, thanks to you, Rodney. So,
1: thank you.
0: Thank you, Rodney, for calling in Warburton. You are listening to ABC Radio Overnights. I'm Ashwin Sedcar. Stu's producing tonight. We are taking you through the quiz. How long do we have? 21 minutes until the news arrives. Let's see if we can get Andy on the board from Batemans Bay. Hello, Andy.
2: Yeah, it came to me straight away. Iowa.
0: It is Iowa. You had the chance to pass, but it is correct. Iowa for 1 point. Andy, second question for you. Would you like a literature question or a vocabulary question?
2: I go for literature, but either one sounds pretty tough.
0: Okay. Ophelia, think of this name, Ophelia and two gravediggers appear in which Shakespeare play?
2: Oh, yeah, I thought it was the one with Puck and Midsummer Night's Dream. No?
0: It's not Midsummer. I was making sure that was your guess. It's not Midsummer Night's, unfortunately, Andy.
2: No. Yeah, just speeches. There's quite a few through the outer space. When they went past the moon a while back.
0: Yeah.
2: There was a lady on the space shuttle or whatever it was that Christina was her first name. I was thinking of Cooper, but and also way back in the time, they apparently Congress, they had a speech to Congress, one of the astronauts, and was asking for finance to go to Mars. And he said he'll never forget it because they knocked him back and they had the option way back in probably the 60s to go to Mars. And they even had designed a nuclear-powered space, yeah, machine and whatever they
0: did he give a
2: pretty sad that
0: yeah it got knocked back. Did he give a good speech though? Was it a rousing speech when you heard it?
2: It's in the book of from the astronaut Gordon Cooper. And also the first prayer and Slim Dusty's song and all that. But that sort of gets me. There's sort of all this fighting and carrying on down here, and people are not going to the moon. And there's some really rousing speeches and of logic and reality there.
0: Much more profound things we could be doing than warfare, for sure. And sometimes my YouTube algorithm just focuses on war, and I'd love to hear about space and music and other things that we get distracted by. So, yeah, well, thank you for calling in, Andy. We'll see if someone else knows this one.
2: Yep. Thanks.
0: That's Andy there in Batemans Bay. Joyce is correct about this play, Ophelia and Two Gravediggers, as is Jane. Chris in Southern Water says Philadelphia is in the movie Rocky, yes. The majority of my American geography knowledge is due to movies and TV too. I'm glad. I'm glad I spent 4 days in America, West Coast, East Coast. Nothing in the middle, so I have to rely on Hollywood to keep me posted. Tara is on the road. Hello, Tara.
3: Hey, yes, how are you tonight?
0: I'm going well tonight. This is a question, though, it's only been answered incorrectly once, so we do have to go back to it. It's Ophelia and Two Gravediggers. They appear in a Shakespearean play. Do you know which one?
3: I'm going to...
0: It's not a Midsummer Night's Dream. It is Hamlet. It is Hamlet. One correct. Okay. Here's another question for you, Tara. Someone described as milk toast is acting how?
3: Milk toast.
0: Milk toast.
3: Sneakily?
0: Sorry, what was the word?
3: Are they acting a bit sneakily?
0: It's not sneakily. It's not, but that's an interesting... it's a negative word, and so I like that line of thinking, but it's not sneakily, Tara. But thanks for narrowing it down for us as well.
3: No worries. Thanks, Ash. You have a good night.
0: And you as well. Tara, truckie on the road. Jane says, we have a horse called Horatio by a stallion named Hamlet. What a prestigious line of horses. It's a thoroughbred line, at least by name so far. Tony is in Ballarat. Hello, Tony.
4: Hello, Ashwin.
0: Now, Tony, would you like... We have an option of... Oh, no, we have Hamlet answered correctly. So let me give you a choice of questions. One, this one needs to be answered, actually. Someone described as milk toast is acting how? And it's not sneakily.
4: I'll say naively.
0: It's not naively either, unfortunately. So the next person can pass if they want to. Before you go, Tony, do you have a favourite line from a speech?
4: I came, I saw, I conquered.
0: Oh, what a great line as well. Thank you, Tony. Tony there in Ballarat. Gail is in Wollongong. Actually, was that Napoleon? I came, I saw, I conquered. A lot to look up this evening. 1300 800 222 is the number to call in and play the quiz. Gail in Wollongong, hello.
5: Good morning, Ashwin.
0: Now, Gail, we are trying to... We've had two incorrect answers for this question, so if you want to pass on it, you can, which is someone described as milk toast is acting how? Did you want to pass on it or give it a go?
5: I might pass on it.
0: Okay, so I'll leave that as a pass question. If someone would like to come back to it... It's available to you. Just let me know. Your question then, Gail, which continent has the most countries with 54?
5: Oh. Africa?
0: It is Africa, 54 countries. Not the biggest continent, but the most countries. That's 1 point for you. Second question. Which Muppet and Sesame Street character had a 1970 hit with Rubber Ducky?
5: Oh, God. Yeah.
0: Rubber Ducky, you're the one.
5: Rubber Ducky,
0: so much fun.
5: I go blank. Yeah. I can hear him.
0: Yeah. Who would sing that on Sesame Street?
5: God, they live together. I wish I didn't go blank.
0: It's not Oscar the Grouch. He would never be happy enough to sing a song like that.
5: No. I'll let it go.
0: Okay. It's on the tip of your tongue, but thanks for calling.
5: Yeah, I know.
0: Thank you, Gail. Greg says, I came, I soared, I concreted. That's bobsled level. Thank you for texting in that, Greg. Many of you have this correct as to what the word milk toast means. It sounds delicious. It sounds like a breakfast food. It has a specific meaning. Many of you have it correct. Oh, Deb's favourite line from a speech, you can't handle the truth. Martin Luther King could have said that in his speech as well. It probably would have worked at the same time. Sam has called in from Harvey. Hello, Sam.
6: Hello, good morning. How are you?
0: I'm good. Did you grow up on Sesame Street?
6: Your pardon?
0: Did you grow up watching Sesame Street?
6: Yeah.
0: Well, that's this question is, which Muppet and Sesame Street character had a 1970 hit with Rubber Ducky?
6: Well, probably wrong. I'll say Kermit the Frog.
0: Oh, it's not Kermit. He did Somewhere Over the Rainbow. Unfortunately, but someone else. Thank you, Sam. We'll chat another night.
6: Thank you very much.
0: And Wayne says it was Caesar. It was Caesar who said, I came, I saw, and conquered, not Napoleon. It's a very militaristic line, though, as well. So you wouldn't hear it on Sesame Street, that's for sure. James from Kingswood has called in. Hello, James.
7: Hello, let me take your speaker so I'm not yelling at the phone on the desk.
0: No, that's
7: how
0: okay.
7: Are you?
0: I'm good. It's, you know, Stu says you're calling in for the first time tonight. So what's prompted you?
7: Actually, what prompted me was the Neil Armstrong line. He actually mispronounced it, which is one of the key moments of the whole thing.
0: He missed the word "amen." He said "amen." He said one small step for
7: man, not "amen."
0: Yes, so that way, man and mankind are meaning the same thing in the sentence.
7: So whilst most people think it's the same, it's not quite the same, which is intriguing in itself.
0: It doesn't really make sense without the word "a," I don't think. But people gave him a pass, didn't they?
7: Yeah, well, Americans being Americans and so self-intrigued in themselves, they wouldn't know the difference anyway.
0: Well, they have couldn't care less, and could care less mean the same thing over there.
7: Yeah.
0: So I think...
7: Yes, but, and moving on, because I'm sure there's many other people.
0: And also, I have no offence to Americans, because we have Ray Atlanta, who always messages me lovely words of support at the start of the program.
7: Yeah. Yes. The most poignant speech was Forrest Gump's speech when his microphone was withdrawn from the amp.
0: I don't remember this. If it's clean... Do you remember?
7: No. He was saying the point of the matter was he went to say something very poignant, and someone pulled the microphone out of the amp. Yeah. So only one person heard the speech, and the rest of the crowd didn't hear it. But apparently, it was like the best speech ever.
0: Oh, that's a good Forrest smile. I wish I'd remembered that as well. There was actually a George Bush speech. This is after 9/11. This is not exactly that, but he was speaking to the crowd, and he said something along the lines, someone yelled out, I can't hear you. And he, off the cuff, which is really well done, he said, off the cuff, he said, I can hear you. All of America can hear you. And the people who did this, they're going to hear from all of us. And something like that. It was actually three lines that really built and crescendoed. So people were quite impressed with that speech.
7: That goes back to Stuart's. Yeah, you know, the speeches are just waffle. What actually is said in the heat of the moment is not written, 5 days earlier by somebody else.
0: That's right. Yeah, you need that spontaneity, because that comes from the heart. Well, James, let's see if we can get you on the board. Would you like to pass on this question? Which Muppet and Sesame Street character had a 1970 hit with Rubber Ducky?
7: As most people say, I am a Muppet. Ernie.
0: It is Ernie. Yeah. We had a couple of Berts in the line, but it is Ernie, Rubber Ducky.
7: Yes, yes.
0: Bert was too serious for Rubber Ducky, wasn't he?
7: Yeah, well, of what I remember.
0: He was. He would have had no time for that. Okay, second question. Although not everyone has it, Darwin's bump can be found on which part of the human body?
7: The only thing I can think of would be the nose.
0: It's not the nose.
7: Oh, God. Why is it? Every time you know it is as soon as you say the wrong answer.
0: Yeah, sounded right. But thanks, James. Call in another night.
7: Thank you. Bye.
0: Bye. James in Kingswood. First time caller. Let's make it second soon, James. David has called in from Yass in New South Wales. Hello, David.
8: Oh, good evening.
0: David.
8: Oh, gosh, it's a delight to listen to you for the first time. I recognise your voice as not being one that I've heard before. It's a great theme you've got going tonight.
0: I appreciate that. Yeah, I'm just covering. They said, can you come and cover in the show? Pav's got on long service leave. So while I'm here, it's nice to fill in and hear those kind words, David. So thank you.
8: Oh, well, my pleasure to listen to you and the questions and your informative participants. Regarding favourite sayings, expressions, speeches.
0: Yes.
8: I've been a member of the National Press Club for quite a few years, right? I nearly went to see Tim Wilson speak at the press club in Canberra yesterday, but I finished with a dentist in Manuka exactly when I had to be at the lunch. Being a country member, I'm looking what I thought was my second book of the speeches of the National Press Club. If I can kind of, we're talking about speeches. This book is entitled "The Power of Speech: 25 Years of the National Press Club," and I've done the maths. It's mint condition. It was the second one, but this is copyright 1989, which makes it about 37 years old.
0: Wow. Okay, and that's just a collection of speeches, or is a summary of the speeches from the press club?
8: The full speeches.
0: Oh, wow.
8: Yeah, incredible. And normally I put the price in the back, but I haven't this time, and I don't know where it got from. And the lady at the counter hasn't got either of the books. I'm looking for the second one, but I could read through who spoke and the year.
0: Well, not right now, but David, join us for this conversation. If you're still awake, we're having great speeches just after the news. So if there's any insights or anything, you can text them through as well during that and call in if you like.
8: Yep. Okay. Six words, it's now or never. It's in a song.
0: Oh, great line, great line. And it's got that parallelism of now or never. There's alliteration, there's time travel. Love it. Okay. Let me see if I can get you on the board. Dave, would you like to play this question? We're not sure. Everyone has it. It's called Darwin's Bump. Sorry, not everyone has it. It's called Darwin's Bump. Which part of the human body is it on?
8: That's an incredible question. Charles Darwin, of course.
0: Yes.
8: Thinking about Darwin's Bump. That's incredible. I mean, I can only gather that it's unique to a human being, is it?
0: It is. It's on a part of our bodies. It's not the nose. Which body part is it on?
8: Oh, God. Look, I'm a great fan of that. I've got no idea, but fortunately tonight I'm going to learn something.
0: Okay. We'll see if the next one knows. David, thank you for calling.
8: Thank you. Bye.
0: David, member of the press club as well. Great great honour to be part of that audience and the things you get to hear. Karen has called in from Altona Meadows. Hello, Karen.
9: Hello.
0: Now, I'm slightly rapid-fire, I call it, because we've only got 3 minutes to the news, but see if you want to pass on this question or not. Darwin's Bump, would you like to pass on it? Oh, it is the ear. It is. 1 point for you.
9: Well, I wouldn't have got saved. We have another one that someone passed on ages ago.
0: Yes. Which one would you like to try for that? No, someone described as milk toast is acting how? That was our past question.
9: Well, pushing back against someone who's dominating.
0: I think all of the others have been answered at some point. Oh, Des Moines is the capital of which American state?
9: Well,
0: it's Iowa, that's been answered. Yeah, I think we've just got milk toast. What does milk toast mean?
9: I think if you describe it as milk toast, I think it's like when you're pushing back against someone dominating you.
0: It's not quite the meaning, because that's quite assertive, and it's not quite that meaning, Karen. Unfortunately, but let's chat another night. I'll be here for a couple of days this weekend, so we'll speak then. Thank you. Well, we've got two more callers, I think, in just 2 minutes till the news. So we'll keep going with the quiz tomorrow as well. But stay on the line if you are currently. Marianne is in Reservoir in Melbourne. Hello, Marianne.
10: Oh, hello.
0: I'll get you to your question. If something is russety, what colour is it?
10: If something is russet.
0: Russety, R-U-S-S-E-T-Y.
10: I'd have to say when things go rusty, they go brown.
0: Yeah, it's pretty much that. Reddish brown is rust coloured.
10: Yeah, I was going to say maroon, but maroon wouldn't be right either.
0: Not right. Okay, let me put you another question, Marianne. Lubiana.
10: Can I just get my little bit in?
0: Oh yeah. Do you have a line from a speech?
10: About the Red Fern speech.
0: Yes.
10: That was actually spoken by Paul Keating, but was written by his speechwriter, Don Watson. And Don Watson, if anyone can read the book, a little book on, it's called On Indignation. Yes. It is just the most wonderful
0: and
10: book.
0: I do remember the speechwriter claiming credit for it, and Keating, I think, disputed it later. I think, I'm not sure if there was some conversation about that.
10: Keating never wrote it.
0: No, okay. Now, Marianne, fair point. Yeah. I've just got 15 seconds. Let me give you one question, a chance at this. Ljubljana is the capital city of which country? Ljubljana.
10: Oh, look, I don't know, but thank you very much for your program.
0: Thank you, Marianne. I'll chat to you another night.
10: Bye-bye.
0: It is time for the news. Stay on the line, Majella in Kingswood. I'll ask you your question during the news, and then we'll announce a winner in 5 minutes' time.
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15: ABC News with Andrew Kaloupas. Another group of Australian women and children with links to the Islamic State group has left a refugee camp in Syria to return home. Here's Nick Palmiter.
16: The ABC understands the group left the Al-Roj camp by bus, heading to the Syrian capital Damascus, from where they will then travel on to Australia. The exact timing of that onward journey is not currently clear. It's the second group of Australians to make the journey home after four women and nine children arrived home in Sydney and Melbourne earlier this month. Three of the women were arrested and remain in custody. Two were charged with slavery offences and the other with joining a terrorist organisation and travelling to a declared terrorist area. It's believed the latest cohort to leave the Al-Roj camp comprises seven women and 14 children.
15: More than 20 countries have condemned Israel after its national security minister posted a video of him taunting detained Gaza flotilla activists. 11 Australians were among those detained. More than 400 activists are in the process of being deported by Israel. With more, the BBC's Yolande Nell in Jerusalem.
17: Israel's Prime Minister and other members of his cabinet have criticised the minister's conduct. He's shown taunting detainees while they kneel with their heads touching the floor and their hands tied behind their backs. A lawyer for the Israeli NGO Adullah, which gave legal support to the activists, told the BBC they'd endured more severe treatment than others who joined recent flotillas. Israel denies any breaches of international law. 1 week after they set sail from Turkey, most of the activists are being sent back there by plane.
15: Senior executives at Snowy Hydro were paid more than $1 million in bonuses a month before revealing costs for Snowy 2.0 had further blown out. Here's Jake Evans.
18: The renewables mega project Snowy 2.0 is running $10 billion over budget, and the company announced last year it is expected to blow out beyond even that. But its board still determined to award $1.2 million in bonus pay to senior leaders, including $323,000 for Chief Executive Dennis Barnes, to be paid on top of his $1.7 million salary. The company says while Snowy 2.0 targets and other operational targets were missed, customer satisfaction, safety and culture targets had been met. The finance minister said pay was set independently of government. A review of the project's cost blowouts remains underway, with the company due to appear at Senate estimates next week.
15: Aboriginal health advocates say it's imperative Australia gets ahead of the current outbreak of diphtheria to protect vulnerable communities. $7.2 million has been put aside by the federal government to fund vaccines. a surge workforce and support Aboriginal community-controlled health organisations. Medical advisor at the National Aboriginal Community-Controlled Health Organisation, Megan Campbell, says preventing sickness is of utmost importance.
12: It's a really worrying outbreak because this is a very serious infection and it can cause people to become seriously unwell and even to die. And that's because it's a toxin-producing bacteria, and that toxin really damages people's airways. It can damage their skin with a skin infection, but importantly can cause damage to people's heart and their nervous system.
15: The head of the International Energy Agency says he's concerned the ongoing fuel crisis caused by the Iran war could lead oil prices to enter what he termed the red zone in the coming months. Fatah Birol has not elaborated on what exactly the red zone is, but says the Northern Hemisphere summer approaching, the demand for oil is about to skyrocket. In March, the agency, which includes Australia, coordinated the release of 400 million barrels of oil from strategic reserves. Mr. Birol says all those stocks are quickly falling and demand will surge, leading to higher prices.

0: $1 billion in U.S. humanitarian aid. Mr. Rubio says President Donald Trump's preference is a negotiated agreement with Cuba that's peaceful. But he also labelled the island's socialist government a national security threat. Comes a day after the US indicted former Cuban President Raul Castro on murder charges relating to the downing of planes flown by Cuban exiles in 1996.
1: You're with Ashwin Sedgar on ABC Radio.
2: Good morning. We are about to explore the great speeches of the world from the last 50 or 70 years. So not really Julius Caesar times, but the last 100 years, 50 to 70 years, I should say. 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And keep your favourite lines from speeches coming in. You can call in on 1300 800 222 or you can text 0437 774 774. Stuart has just sent me an update. There's an earthquake update for Papunya. A 3.9 magnitude earthquake was recorded in Papunya in the Northern Territory at 2:09 Australian Central Time, Central Standard Time. So there have been no reports of damage in the area, but we'll keep you updated as we find out a little bit more. Hello, Stuart.
3: Hello, Ash. How are you this morning, mate?
2: I'm good. I'm just enjoying saying the word milk toast.
3: Milk toast is good. Something I've, you know, not happily, but been described as before sometimes, milk toast, because it's this kind of, as people sort of said, it's just kind of that, to answer the question, because it actually never got answered. Magella did get it right on the phone. It's sort of like timid,
2: yes.
3: You know what I mean? It's a bit of an interpretation, but it's basically timid or kind of just like middling, you know. Unoffensive, inoffensive.
2: Sort of. Yes. I mean, no one who gets compared to a breakfast food, it's never a compliment, is it? French toast.
3: But I think I could see it possibly being argued as not necessarily an insult. I can kind of just see it as, I was about to say it sounded boring, but that kind of sounds like an insult, doesn't it? If someone described you as boring, that's not exactly a positive thing. But I'm thinking, you know, milk toast can just be just standard, just sort of run-of-the-mill, just sort of takes your own time and your own space.
2: Yeah.
3: Like I said, I've been described as milk toast. And in some ways, you know, I'm a bit of a reserved guy. I like my own space. I like my own sort of time. And, you know, that's fine. And they're not incorrect.

0: Just be the milk toast will inherit the earth.
1: It's my only chance left I've got, mate.
0: And also, you know what? People decry timidity, but also people who are described as timid by extroverts are often sensitive, observant. They hang back. Mm. So they probably notice little things that the ones who run through a bull in a china shop don't notice.
1: I think there's points on both sides. You're right. And that probably extroverts would describe introverts as being milk toast. But then you could very easily, I think, describe people who are extroverted as, you know, flamboyant or boisterous. Mm. You know what I mean? And there's...
0: Burnt toast.
1: Yeah, but I like that. We should start using burnt toast, I think. But yeah, I think there's points both ways, and I think it would be naive to just say, like, oh, well, you're timid. Oh, well, you're boisterous.
0: Yes.
1: There's grey areas everywhere.
0: There's a place for everyone on this planet, but yeah. There's only a place for one winner of the quiz. What happens, Stu?
1: I like that segue, by the way. Yeah, so as per normal, our quiz sort of works like a raffle. A correct answer is kind of like a ticket, and we had a lot of winners tonight, actually. It was quite a few, so it was a pretty stiff competition. So we do have a winner, though, and it is... Would you believe it? Trev from Surfers Paradise.
0: Oh, Trev from Surfers Paradise. Well done, Trev. Thank you, Stu, for coming in as well.
1: You're welcome.
0: Let's explore great speeches that... capture a moment in history or even guide history with the power of their words. That's coming up here on ABC Radio Overnights. Oh, but just before I do that, you might be wondering if you've just joined, if you've skipped the quiz, what the weather holds for you. It will be 23 degrees today in Brisbane, 21 in Sydney and showers easing. Melbourne, 17, partly cloudy. Canberra, 17, morning frost, partly cloudy. Hobart, 17, partly cloudy. Darwin, 32 degrees, mostly sunny. Adelaide, 20 degrees, becoming cloudy. Perth, 19, and sunny. Stick around for that conversation about great speeches after this.

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1: What do you think makes a standout speech?
0: Well, there are lots of ingredients, and I'm sure the listeners will chip in with thoughts and suggestions. But, I mean, certainly words are very important, and a lot of the greatest speeches are beautifully written, and they're the right words chosen for the right moment. But that probably doesn't you can't undersell the moment either. I mean, sometimes it's because a certain election has been won, or a terrible natural disaster has occurred, or a shooting's occurred, or it's a key moment in the history of civil rights, or, you know, an incredible referendum has gone through that finally recognises the rights of some people. And so the moment becomes heightened. And then that there's a collision between the beautiful or great words and the moment. And they're the sort of moments that make the hairs on the back of your neck stand up and we remember the speeches for all time.
1: I love that. There's a real collision between fate and your own personal characteristics. And some people just ride the wave at the right time. I've got some speeches that you've shared with us, so we'll go through those. But first, we've had a couple of callers. Ken has rung in from Ipswich. Hello, Ken.
2: Oh, how are you, Ashton?
1: I'm good. What's your thoughts on great speeches?
2: There's one back in the 18th century. It was when the commoners first elected their representatives, and they put in a very smart young lawyer, a bloke called Wilkes. And in the Parliament, Lord Sandwich glared across the chamber at Wilkes. He said, "Wilkes, you're a villain. You'll either die the gallows or you'll die the pox." And Wilkes retorted, "Depends, me lord, whether I embrace your principles or your mistress."
1: Oh, wow. That's a really, that's a very modern burn. That's almost like what a stand-up comedy routine might do today, but this is an 1800s version of that.
2: That's right. There's another one with LBJ. Mm. When he became president, his advisor said to him, said, "Look, you're president now. You can get rid of Edgar Hoover." And LBJ turned around to his advisor and said, "I'd rather the man inside the tent pissing out than outside pissing in." Mm.
1: Very colourful language, Ken. Thank you for calling in. I'll take that up with Tony as well. We like a bit of colour in our speeches in this country, don't we?
0: I think the Australianisms and the ability to grab hold of the vernacular definitely make a great speech. Although I'd say Ken's probably... He's veering towards the quips and the one-off lines,
1: yes.
0: and I guess Paul Keating, who we might get to later on, he's very famous for having those great off-the-cuff one-liners.
1: Yeah.
0: But the great speech tends to be something slightly different to that, in the sense that it's a set piece, it's a longer work, and it's attempting to achieve something maybe more lasting than just a one-off line.
1: Yes, it's not necessarily putting down your opponent. It's taking us somewhere new and grander. So we'll explore that in just a moment. But Sue has called in from Burleigh Heads. Hello, Sue.
3: Hello, Ashwin. Yes, look, I've got two. One is Julius Caesar, "Friends, Romans, countrymen, lend me your ears."
0: Yeah, great one.
3: And the other one is, JFK, "Ask not what your country can do for you, but what you can do for your country."
1: Tony, any reflections on those two speeches?
0: Well, the Caesar one, I mean, that has the benefit of being written by maybe the greatest writer of all time in William Shakespeare. So what we know of the "Friends, Romans, countrymen" speech, I don't know if it's exactly the words that Shakespeare used. And so it's actually the words of the play that have become so famous. And in terms of JFK's speech, there's no doubt that that is one of the great speeches of all time. And it reflected, if we were talking about moments before, but it reflected the possibility of a country with a younger leader turning in a new direction. And I think it sort of cemented this post-war idea of American potential and American greatness, and he grabbed hold of that with that phrase. And everyone remembers the way that phrase turns. "Ask not what your country can do for you, but what you can do for your country." And it's the same sort of device that that presidents. Roosevelt used in the 30s when he was talking about the only thing we have to fear is fear itself. It's when those phrases reflect back on each other, and they're very

0: leads into us, a rhetorical device. And yeah, I agree with your listener that that's just one of the greats of all time.
1: Thank you for calling in, Sue. And you're right that because it's such a hard thing as the budgets blow out, politicians do have to ask the public to accept less from the government. But how do you sell that to the government? He sold it as virtue. You can be more virtuous if you focus on what you can do rather than what you can get from the government. So it's a very clever way and sincere way of putting it too. So, yeah, interesting thoughts. Keep them texting in as well if you'd like. 0437 774 774. Tony Wilson from Speakola is joining you. Let me start with a speech from Martin Luther King.
2: I have a dream that one day on the red hills of Georgia, the sons of former slaves and the sons of former slave owners will be able to sit down together at the table of brotherhood. I have a dream that one day, even the state of Mississippi, a state sweltering with the heat of injustice, sweltering with the heat of oppression, will be transformed into an oasis of freedom and justice. I have a dream.
1: What's the magic of that speech?
0: It's like talking about, you know, the greatest song of all time, or any art form that's hit its zenith. I mean, it has everything. So for starters, Martin Luther King is a preacher, and so he has a voice that, I mean, if any politicians wandered into Parliament and started speaking like that, it would seem ridiculous. But because Martin Luther King came from a church tradition where you stand at the pulpit and you project your voice, and in some of these African American churches in particular, there was kind of a technique, a sing-song technique, almost a merging of the music and the words, and he was such a master of that. And you can hear the way that the cadence of the speech does have almost a song-like characteristic to it. And then there's the choice of the words. I mean, this speech has incredible language. You try to think of how politicians talk now, and it's got words like interposition and nullification. And even in that little snippet you heard there, he was using the word sweltering, which is such an evocative word. And so he's able to find amazing language. And then he uses, again, the rhetorical techniques. In this case, it was actually a extemporized rhetorical technique where he basically went off script and found this "I have a dream" motif, and so he's using repetition of that phrase "I have a dream," and it basically summons your soul. Like people had walked, and you talk about the moment as well. But keep in mind that there's 300,000 people in front of him in the Washington Mall. The people had walked from the South up to Washington for this event. That it was the culmination of years of struggle, and you know, African Americans might say it may not have, you know, it wasn't the great, you know, salve that fixed everything or turned everything brilliant overnight, but certainly it felt like that they were being heard, and at this moment it was in the most masterful and beautiful way possible.
1: Very much so. And like you said, it's hard to speak in that soaring way in Australia, maybe because the culture's different. But one of the great speeches here, which Gary, your next caller, wants to talk about, is this one.
3: Well, may we say, God save the Queen. Because nothing will save the Governor General. The proclamation which you have just heard read by the Governor-General's official secretary was countersigned Malcolm Fraser.
1: That was the dismissal of Gough Whitlam's government. And Gary has called in from Port Arlington. Hello, Gary.
4: G'day, Sangwin. Yes, I think it was a tumultuous and pivotal moment in Australian politics that just changed politics forever in this country. And I think sometimes it could get lost in the cut and thrust of politics, and I do miss Paul Keating in the Parliament with his little tirades and thrusts and parries. But that speech, I think, Gough was a man of many words, but that was quite succinct and summed up the situation, I think, perfectly.
1: Is there anything in the speech, was it the passion or the language? What is it that appeals?
4: Yes. Yeah. Well, I think that we're sort of looking, I mean, we've had a couple of goes at becoming a republic, but I think that the passion of saying that I'm head of state of another country, being being the queen, that could have a bearing on what's happening in politics in this country. I think it was a fairly passionate point of view. I think it was pushing that point that we may well say God save the Queen, but do we really mean that? I don't know.
1: Yeah, very interesting way of putting it, and parallelism as well, Tony. We may say this, but also that. So, Tony, what do you think is the magic in that speech?
0: Well, first of all, Gough's voice and his standing, because, I mean, whatever people thought of Gough Whitlam, and I think some people, you know, loathed him by the time of the dismissal, there was one thing that everyone agreed upon, which was that he was incredibly erudite, in that he had that kind of almost for a man of the workers, he was actually very erudite, like he was very much a elevated figure, and in Gough's eyes as well, you know. And so he had this incredibly deep, booming voice, this amazing brain and intellect, and he'd read, you know, all the great philosophers and knew everything about history. And basically, you know, it's there in the first line of this where he is so confident in how beautifully he's written this. Like, who else would sit for those seconds pausing

0: governor general and roar, and then the crowd explodes. You know, and so that's the confidence of a man who's just brilliant on his feet. And it's not only that one either. He had, it's such a short speech. This only has five paragraphs in it, but he also, the bit that we didn't hear then, he said it will undoubtedly go down in history from Remembrance Day 1975 as Kerr's Kerr. The Kerr's Kerr reference is a Kerr being a dog and Kerr being the name of the Governor General. So he's got another little jab in there that's a clever wordplay. And, you know, and then I think he follows up with, you know, that they won't be silenced. They won't silence the outskirts of Parliament House, even if the inside has been silenced for the next few weeks. And so he sort of has these neat little rhetorical devices of words playing back on themselves, and you know, he just knows how to hit an audience, and you know, and deservedly so. This is one of the most famous few minutes of speaking in Australian history.
1: Thank you for calling in, Gary, with Gough Whitlam's speech. If you've just joined the program, I'm Ashwin and I'm talking to Tony Wilson from Speakola. We're reflecting on some of the great speeches over the last 50 years, perhaps a little bit more. Julie in Bolga in Perth has called in. Hello, Julie.
2: Hi, Ashwin, and I didn't get... Oh, it's Tony, isn't it?
1: Tony, yes.
2: Yes. Yeah, I was just wanting to make the comment. I actually happened to read the transcript of the speech that Julia Gillard made back in 2012. And I was impressed when reading the speech that she brought up a lot of, you know, facts to do with the government and what they'd done and, you know, that were quite specific. And obviously she must have just had that all in her memory because the speech was a spontaneous one.
1: Let me just play a small grab from this speech just to jog everyone's memory.
3: And I rise to oppose the motion moved by the Leader of the Opposition. And in so doing, I say to the Leader of the Opposition, I will not be lectured about sexism and misogyny by this man. I will not. And the government will not be lectured about sexism and misogyny by this man. Not now, not ever.
1: Julie, what was the appeal that day when that speech came out? Because it really did spread around the world.
2: Yeah, well, like, I remember it quite well at the time, but, like, often you do get that first couple of sentences, you know, as a clip, but when you read the transcript, you know, it's quite an involved speech if you listen to the whole speech. Apparently it was 15 minutes long.
1: Okay. Well, Tony, politicians go through media training and they have to have a good grasp of the facts as well. What do you think worked so well in Julie Gillard's speech that day?
0: Well, we've had this as a subject on the podcast. I had one of Julia Gillard's speechwriters, in Michael Cooney, came on, and he said, look, this was absolutely not pre-written or pre-prepared. And the expression that's often been used is it's the one that was milling around in Julia Gillard's head in the shower or whatever, you know, whatever frustrations she was feeling about the way she was being treated as Australia's first female Prime Minister, that she was kind of ready to go. Like, she had a catalogue and she had a shopping list of all the occasions where there'd been terrible treatment. And one of those was the, you know, the chaff bag comment that had been used by the radio disc jockey. And you know, basically there was a sense that she felt wronged, and I think a valid sense as well. And I agree with the caller that she just rattled them off, and they're very specific. And so she had her device, which was, I was offended, that was going to start each of her points. And she uses the repetition of that to grab everything together. But then she's just away and she's angry. And it's a measured anger. It's a completely fluent anger. And you can sort of see that the people she's telling off, it is like their head bowed almost. I mean, they're heckling her still, but there is a sense that she is owning the moment, and she is sort of, you can see history being made as it's coming, like they're not going to be able to escape this.
1: No, it was almost like being told off, wasn't it? Everyone, watching at home, you kind of bowed your head as well.
0: Oh, it was. And in some respects, it was the nation being told off.
1: You know, it was, yeah. Like you said, it was building up, wasn't it, over a period of time?
0: Absolutely. And look, to be honest,

0: The Slipper moment, there was an arguable case even that the government hadn't behaved perfectly in what it had done that morning. But the use of the idea that the opposition then opened up themselves up by saying that it was a misogynist act, or that it was supporting sexism, that the government was the ones, for advocating that, then that was just an opportunity for a hit, and she did not miss.
1: Samantha from Noongarwal has texted, "No one can make you feel inferior without your consent," by Eleanor Roosevelt. "This has stayed with me for a long time, to hold my own as a woman in a very male-dominated world." And maybe there's a bit of insight there. You can't always change the world, but you can change your reaction to it.
0: Oh, that's great. I always love getting a new suggestion. And to be honest, that's one that I haven't got on Speakola. I've got over 2,500 speeches, or I think it's actually 3,000 speeches up at speakola.com. And Eleanor Roosevelt, I've got one of her 1940s speeches that I think is about the decision for FDR to run for the third term. She's speaking then. But to me, that sounds like one I should be adding to the archive.
1: Let's go back to around that period of time. This is Winston Churchill during World War II.
2: "We shall fight on the beaches. We shall fight on the landing grounds. We shall fight in the fields and in the streets. We shall fight in the hills. We shall never surrender."
1: From Ataturk saying, "Your sons are our sons now," to Winston Churchill's, "We shall fight on the beaches." That conflict was so deep and scarring. It was filled with quite meaningful reflections from people across the world.
0: And this speech is it might be the most famous speech ever delivered. And it is, we talk about the coincidence of the moments and the words. Well, it's so beautifully written. And it's actually interesting to listen to it, though. And it wasn't, there's no recording of the speech as delivered in Parliament on the 4th of June 1940. But what happened is that it was read by a reporter and it became sort of famous, the words he used. And then he went into the studio and re-recorded it. So what we hear is a reenactment of the famous speech that's delivered in Parliament. But, what I always find really moving about this speech, you cut it off there at the end, but I'd like to read just the last little bit, because it's the call to America. And when they talk about the alliance at the moment and what America has given the Western world, and when you sort of look at the fragmenting of NATO and these sorts of things, and it says, "We shall fight on the landing grounds, we shall fight in the fields and in the streets, we shall fight in the hills, and we shall never surrender. And even

0: good time, the new world, with all its power and might, steps forward to the rescue and the liberation of the old. You know, and again, I mean, it actually brings tears to my eyes, because the idea of someone having that command of language, and also the need that the UK had at that point, and that America hadn't come to their aid. They would, but they hadn't. And there's just such a beauty, you know, to actually use words, you know, again, I sort of think of the modern politician, and who's ever going to say sort of subjugated and starving, and an empire beyond the seas. You know, this is, it's so poetic and allegorical and, you know, and metaphorical. Yeah. And, you know, he's just a, he's amazing. And, you know, it's rightfully regarded as one of the greats.
1: And also perhaps being a diplomat there, because he was signalling to the Americans, if Germany takes our land, we are not giving up. We are staying in this fight, so we still need your help. And I think the Roosevelt would have wanted to hear that, to say, you're not just going to meekly surrender. You will stick around and we'll continue the fight from Asia or the Middle East.
0: That's right. And that last bit is the famous part of the speech, and rightly so. And, you know, the rest of the speech, you know, it's about Dunkirk and about what happened in terms of getting those 330,000 sailors off the continent on the 28th of May, like 6 days earlier or whatever. But it is also quite interesting to read that, because it's really detailed kind of, and then we did this, and then the boats went like this, and then we lost a boat, and it felt, you know, and so it's kind of like this war account. It's not a very highly rhetorical or artful speech. It's just sort of like a news report, a prime minister checking in with the information from the front, sort of stuff. That's what that speech is predominantly, and then it kind of goes into this beautiful part at the end that becomes very famous.
1: Similar to "I Have a Dream," the whole speech wasn't like that, but there are certain parts of it that were quite poetic and soaring. Let's return to Australia now for a speech by Paul Keating.
2: It begins, I think, with an act of recognition. Recognition that it was we who did the dispossessing. We took the traditional lands and smashed the traditional way of life. We brought the diseases and the alcohol. We committed the murders. We took the children from their mothers. We practiced discrimination and exclusion. It was our ignorance and our prejudice and our failure to imagine that these things could be done to us.
1: Tony, what's your reflections on that speech?
0: Well, this is one where I was an adult and remember it well. And although, of course, I wasn't there. And on the podcast, we had Don Watson, who's the writer of the speech, on the podcast talking about it. And what's so amazing about it is that as Paul Keating starts this speech, and it's part of the Australia having its National Year of the Indigenous Person in 1993, and that is being launched, and they decide to launch it at Redfern. But you can sort of hear that the audio isn't that great there, and that there's sort of wind, and it was an outside setting, and you can, he embarks on the speech, and there's heckling, and he's speaking to, you know, quite an urban Indigenous population around the Redfern area. And he's kind of getting heckled, I guess. People are yelling out and that sort of stuff. And then this part of the speech starts where he says it begins with an act of recognition. And what Don Watson talks about is that he found out later that no one had ever said this. And so basically he didn't think that this was groundbreaking when he was writing it, or he didn't know whether anyone had ever said it, whether there'd been a direct acknowledgement by a prime minister that there were acts committed against the Indigenous population, but there hadn't been. And basically he then used active language, and Don Watson talked about the importance of active verbs, you know, so it wasn't like alcohol was provided or land was dispossessed. It was, it's we did the, we were the ones who, you know, and so that very simple active language where it was a taking of responsibility. And you can sort of hear the heckles in the background. You can hear the heckles that are at the beginning of the speech start to dissolve, and there's some claps, you know, we committed the murders. He said it. Oh, my God, he said it.
1: This,
0: and, you know, so there's, I think it's, you know, in whatever process,

0: This, we went on in the early 90s, and there was a walk across the bridge for reconciliation at, around the time of the millennium, and an apology in 2008. And I think it's probably an ongoing journey for a lot of people, but that was a very key moment. It was maybe the first plank being put down by White Australia to say, we're going to go on this journey.
1: Very, very early on, because it was 6 months after the Mabo decision, wasn't it, which undid the concept of terra nullius in this land. So the courts had perhaps moved absolutely first, but then the politicians were starting that process, do you think?
0: Yeah, absolutely. And so, I was at law school as Mabo was going through, but, there was kind of a... There was a certain amount of fear attached to Mabo. It was talking about, people didn't really understand what that meant, that there was a new form of native title. And Keating was incredibly brave to really say, look, this isn't going to threaten your backyards. And it really does give us an opportunity to start a process, a political process, that that acknowledges what happened in the past, and that we have a better and more functioning democracy if we can achieve it.
1: I've had a couple of your texts during this conversation. Ian from Beverly Park says, I feel one of the most poignant speeches of Australia was Noel Pearson, the eulogy for Gough Whitlam, 2014, a powerful speech linking Whitlam's legacy to Indigenous rights, education, equality and national progress. And another writes, eventually Gough and Malcolm Fraser became friends, and Malcolm Fraser, in a great speech, said he was too far to the left of the Labor Party. So a couple of reflections on Gough Whitlam there.
0: Well, that speech is beautiful. And we talk about the great voices and Martin Luther King, and we'll probably get to Barack Obama as well. But the Noel Pearson sort of has one of those voices. It's a kind of a magical voice that transports you. And he used that expression, this old man. It was very inclusive. There was a sense that Gough was being embraced as kind of an elder, the sense, because of course Gough handed the handful of land to Vincent Lingyari, and there was there was a sense that land rights reform began under Gough, and to have Noel Pearson with that deep, beautiful voice construct the speech with that recurring phrase, this old man, as he provided Gough's achievements and legacy. I mean, it is. It's probably the most famous eulogy in Australian history.
1: We're about to cross to the US for our Boston correspondent in just a moment, Tony, but I'd like to end on one last speech grab, which is from the United States.
2: The road ahead will be long. Our climb will be steep. We may not get there in 1 year or even in one term. But America, I have never been more hopeful than I am tonight that we will get there. I promise you, we as a people will get there.

0: Tony, this is almost going back to Martin Luther King and maybe even Moses reaching the promised land. He won't get to the promised land, but his people will. This kind of biblical messaging.
1: Oh, they're really good at it, aren't they? You have to give the Americans whatever they're not good at. They're very good at getting up in public and providing, I think, an artistic and beautiful and an elevated speech. And Obama is maybe the best of all time. Well, that's the best "Yes, we are, we can" speech. And it's interesting that he hinges so many of his "Yes, we cans" in that speech on the experience of life of one woman. So it's a really clever device to try to, because we always work better with stories when they're kind of specific and in our mind's eye. And he gives the life of Ann Nixon Cooper, who was 106 years old in 2006. And so she'd seen everything in the century. And so he basically gives the catalogue of the century, and in particular, how a black woman would have experienced the 20th century and what the moment of a black man becoming president might mean to her. Yeah. And probably make people cry because of where we are at the moment, to be honest.
0: Very powerful collection of speeches we've seen there from big moments in history. As we wind down, can you give us any advice in the speeches we make in our own lives, things we can apply, an idea we can apply to make them go well?
1: Well, storytelling. So allow people to have a picture in

0: mind's eye as you're speaking. And so if you're giving a eulogy or if you're giving a birthday speech, you know, pick on the specifics. How does the, what phrases does the person use? What are, how did you meet the person? What are three memorable stories that involve the person? And then towards the end of the speech, can you find something from either art that the person loved, or something appropriate to the location you're at, or what's happening around you, to sort of bring in a third party material that's beautiful or elevated, and then also just try to write as beautifully as you can, but write to be spoken. Don't write an essay.
1: Yeah.
0: Write words that can be said out loud in a natural way. And what Don Watson said about active verbs and speaking directly to your audience and thinking about your audience, these sorts of things all play into it. And also believe, like Barack Obama does. That man is full of belief. You know, he knows he's good at it. And so you believe that you're good at it too, because there's nothing worse in a speaker than, oh, God, you know, I hate speaking. You know, that kind of mumbling.
1: Yeah.
0: Defeat before you start is a shame. So don't tell everyone how much you don't want to do it. Mm. Stand up and be the best Barack Obama that you can be.
1: That is a bit of a crutch that people rely on, and the audience doesn't. It doesn't work, really, because then they get nervous that you're going to be nervous. So some really good tips, Tony Wilson from Speakola. Thank you for your time tonight.
0: Yeah, so speakola.com, and the podcast is around as well. Just look up Speakola, and I've got a newsletter as well. If you like speeches, just at speakola.com you can sign up, and I'll send you. I just did one about Shirley Chisholm yesterday. So you can, I'll just write about speakers and speeches.
1: Great. Thank you, Tony.
0: Thanks, Ashwin.
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1: America is the land of soaring speeches. And right now, Celeste Katz, your overnight Boston correspondent, joins you now. And thank you for waiting, Celeste.
3: Good morning.
1: There's a little bit going on in the US. We're maybe not some soaring speeches, but some politics, certainly. So the January 6th police officers, they've been suing to block President Trump's payout fund.
3: Yeah, this is real. This is definitely a big talker. Lots of people are wondering which way this is going to go. But essentially, Trump is creating this $1.8 billion fund. It's a little bit under. It's, you know, it's supposed to be $1.776 billion fund that a lot of people are concerned is going to end up being kind of a slush fund to pay off political allies of the president who were involved in the January 6th insurrection. And so police officers, who were defending the U.S. Capitol at the time of that insurrection, which I'm sure everybody will remember and is not a great moment in American history, to say the very least, are coming out against this. And they're saying, you know, look, this is totally wrong. And they're certainly not the only ones, because there are a lot of people in Congress that are quite strongly convinced that this is completely illegal.
1: This has been a theme of presidential versus congressional power, the same conversation we're having in the US about the war that's happening with Iran. So do we know what might unfold here? Are there going to be pushbacks by Congress?
3: Yeah, I mean, certainly there already are. And there are some Republicans who even have spoken out against this. Of course, we are, you know, looking at midterm elections right now. And so we have people taking the what's become a very common sort of Trump litmus test, you know, how close are they to the president and to his policies, or did they reject them? And do people have an appetite for rejecting that, or are they leaning further into sort of the Trump brand of Republican politics? So I don't know if there's even a large outcry against this, if they're going to be able to stop it. Trump has

0: a lot of reasons, obviously, to be pushing this, you know, very heavily. Not the least of which is that there's a clause built into the thing that shields him and his family from tax penalties. And sort of, it's like, okay, well, what does that have to do with, you know, people smashing up the Capitol? You know, very broadly written, this thing is supposed to defend people from quote unquote lawfare, people who have been inappropriately prosecuted or persecuted for their political beliefs. And so that sort of writ large is the idea behind the thing. But there are plenty of people out here that are just like, you know, the president can't do this. You can't just take $1.8 billion and set up a fund that is essentially going to financially reward people who support you and you know, took action to support you up to and including attacking the United States Capitol because you didn't get reelected. Like, that's basically, like, not seen as okay.
1: It's interesting how significant these midterms might be and how much of these kind of activities might be undone in November. So something to watch out for as it unfolds throughout the year. Now, President Donald Trump has been in conflict with some of the television personalities in your country. What's happening to Stephen Colbert?
0: He's out of a job. I think as of tonight, I believe, is the last time that that you will be seeing him as the host of The Late Show, which, of course, is this very long-standing, you know, tradition in U.S., you know, U.S. television viewing. There are these competing late-night programs, or there have been these competing late-night programs. And, you know, a couple of things going on. I mean, obviously, Stephen Colbert, people might remember him from The Daily Show, which was a little bit further out, a little bit less mainstream. But certainly he's been very aggressive in saying exactly what he thinks of Donald Trump, and none of the things he thinks of Donald Trump are very good. And so the show is, of course, going off a cliff, and you could look at it as him being sort of, you know, the government sort of pressuring the network to get rid of the program. Some people, including Colbert, have even gone so far as to say this has to do with money, that this is a sort of a quid pro quo. You know, CBS is owned by Paramount, and Paramount paid $60 million to settle a lawsuit from Trump over a 60 Minutes interview. Meanwhile, Paramount, you know, is getting sold to this other entity, Skydance Media. And so, you know, there's a lot of complicated things going on there. And certainly a lot of people are saying, well, look, you know, it's really scary when you see somebody who's been incredibly outspoken on television with a very large audience of millions and millions of people suddenly getting wiped off the map. But at the same time, if you look at, and this may be, you know, well true in Australian culture or in other places that have, you know, this kind of mass media, you know, the landscape has really changed with YouTube and TikTok and podcasts and streaming and all these other things. And maybe there just isn't the same kind of appetite. You know, if you look at the people who are watching late night television, if you look at people who are watching, say, awards shows, or the things that used to bring everybody in the society together, everybody watched the same stuff. Everybody talked about it the next day. People waited to watch certain things at certain times, and they couldn't see them before or after. Yeah. And so it contributed to this kind of, you know, the what some people, I guess, call like the monoculture, like this shared understanding of people having the same experiences and then engaging about them, and not people having very siloed experiences. So, I mean, could you make an argument that Stephen Colbert is not getting off the air strictly because the Trump administration or people, you know, powered, moneyed interests don't like him? I mean, you could make that argument, but I don't think that it's a clean argument. I think there are a lot of things at play.
1: Okay, and I can imagine late night TV was an institution in the U.S. for a long time, not as much anymore. But one thing that remains an institution in the United States is Harvard University, but it's going to be much harder to get an A in college now. What's happened there?
0: Yeah, so this is really interesting. And of course, you know, you have these elite institutions, and many of which, of course, are under attack for all the same things that we just talked about 2 seconds ago. But you do have Harvard University coming out, Harvard College, the university is a bigger thing, but the undergraduate portion, Harvard College, coming out and saying too many people are getting an A. You know, something like 60% of the

0: grades, that kids were getting more than 60% at the undergraduate level are A's. And they're basically saying, well, what does it mean? It doesn't mean anything if more than half the people are getting an A. Like, not everybody can be, quote unquote, the best. If everybody's doing the best work, nobody's doing the best work. And so I don't know if they want to set it up to be even more competitive than it is now, but they're basically saying that you know, the A, the grade A, is losing its meaning and its currency. And so just people can't get as many A's anymore.
1: Okay.
0: Game change.
1: Yeah, I think your parents, it's hard to keep your parents happy there because they've paid a lot of money for you to go to Harvard. And it's kind of some of them, those Harvard students are going to be disappointing their parents, you think?
0: Yeah, I don't know. I don't know if they're going to, you know, try to, you know, make it more competitive. Like, will there be rules about how you get an A? I mean, you would sort of assume, right, that getting an A is doing the best work. But this is not going to be instituted until the fall of 2027. So there's still plenty of time to transfer to another school.
1: There's some sign of...
0: where you can only get A's.
1: Yeah, exactly. There's a few colleges out there with options. And anyway, what happens at university, maybe it doesn't always determine your life. Whatever your dream happens to be, you can go to a tech college sometimes. It's not always Harvard that will get you there. But one thing we've been observing all over the world is increasing cost of living pain. And the United States is feeling this quite acutely. People are even buying burned out houses now.
0: Yeah, when I saw this, I was thinking, wow. I mean, when we bought, Massachusetts is notably sort of a very expensive, you know, very scarce. There's a very scarce amount of housing and a lot of competition for it. I mean, when we bought our house, did you ever see that show Survivor?
1: Yeah, watch it when it first came out. Yeah.
0: Yeah, it was kind of like that. But you know, and people get into these bidding wars, and people will pay an extraordinary amount of money for very little. But yeah, it's gotten so competitive that people are buying houses that were actually just burned. Like, we're on fire, previously on fire. I don't always see that as a selling point, but, you know, you could say, all right, people are buying the land. You know, people do buy houses that are quote-unquote teardowns, and they're going to, you know, rip it up and make something new of it. But, yeah, you know, sort of like burned out shell wasn't like the search term I put in when we were looking for a place to live.
1: No, I wonder how the real estate sells that, the real estate agent, you know, like charred, remained paint. There must be a way of language, because real estate agents are so good at selling homes. They must have found a way to sell.
0: Tons of potential.
1: Yes, Sander's dream or something like that, painter's dreams. So. Interesting. All right, well, I like that. So it's some trouble ahead, but a good overview of what's going on in Boston. But thank you for your time today, Celeste.
0: Always a pleasure.
1: You are listening to ABC Radio Overnights, and we're approaching the news and the open line portion of the program. So if there's been something on your mind, have a think, and you can give me a call for that, 1300 800 222.

0: That's Chris Isaac. Somebody's crying. Here on ABC Radio Overnights, join us for some open line conversation. What is on your mind that you just have to get off your chest? 1300 800 222 is the number to call. I'll take a 5 minute break for the news. You listen in to see what's happening. I'll be back with you in 5 minutes.
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4: ABC News with Andrew Kloupas. Another group of Australian women and children has left a camp for the families of jailed and killed Islamic State group fighters in northeastern Syria. Here's Nick Palmerton.
5: The ABC has seen buses carrying the group leaving the Al-Roj camp on Thursday afternoon local time. It's believed the group will head to the Syrian capital Damascus, from where they will then attempt to travel on to Australia. Earlier this month, a group of four women and nine children travelled home to Australia after spending years in the camp. Three of the women were arrested and charged by the Australian Federal Police upon arrival in Melbourne and Sydney. They remain in custody, two charged with slavery offences and the other with joining a terrorist organisation and travelling to a declared terrorist area.
4: The United Nations Human Rights Office has called for an investigation after global condemnation of a video filmed by Israel's far-right National Security Minister with activists from the Global Samud Flotilla. Activists on the flotilla, including some of the 11 Australians, have alleged they were assaulted, claims strongly denied by Israel. The Israeli government says it's now deported the hundreds who took part in the flotilla. A UN spokesperson, Thameen Al-Katin, says there must be accountability for any wrongdoing found to have occurred.
6: Those responsible must be held to account. It is not a crime to show solidarity and bring humanitarian assistance to the people who are in dire need of it in Gaza.
4: US President Donald Trump has again vowed that the United States will eventually recover Iran's stockpile of highly enriched uranium, despite Tehran saying he will not hand over the material. Iran is believed to possess about 400 kilograms of highly enriched uranium, which Mr. Trump claims was buried by US and Israeli airstrikes during last year's brief war. However, Iran Supreme Leader Ayatollah Mojtabah Khamenei has issued a directive that the country's uranium should not be sent abroad. Liberal Senator Jacinta Nabichimba-Price has denied she agreed with a podcaster that Australia should stop hundreds of thousands of migrants coming from India, China, Africa and the Middle East. With more, Evelyn Manfield.
7: The Northern Territory Senator has dismissed accusations that during an interview on a right-wing podcast, she supported the host's claims that hundreds of thousands of migrants from India, China, Africa and the Middle East were flooding Australia and had to be stopped. During the host's remark, Senator Nabichimba-Price nodded and made affirmative noises. The host asked her opinion, noting he'd raised a lot of information. The senator said she totally agreed. In a statement defending her response, she says she was merely agreeing to it being a lot of information and was not endorsing discrimination based on race, ethnicity or religion.
4: America's top diplomat Marco Rubio says the Cuban government has accepted an offer of more than $140 million in humanitarian aid. The Secretary of State has also labelled the island's socialist government a national security threat. Comes a day after the US indicated former Cuba indicted former Cuban President Raul Castro on murder charges relating to the downing of planes flown by Cuban exiles in 1996. Before leaving the US for a NATO summit in Sweden, Mr. Rubio says Donald Trump prefers a deal to more invasive options.
8: The president's preference is always a negotiated agreement that's peaceful. That's always our preference. That remains our preference with Cuba. I'm just being honest with you. You know, the likelihood of that happening, given who we're dealing with right now, is not high.
4: The first case of Ebola has been confirmed in rebel-held territory in eastern Congo, with nearly 140 suspected deaths so far. Here's the BBC's Richard Kagoya.
3: The confirmed case is raising fears that the Ebola outbreak is spreading far beyond its epicenter in Ituri province. The patient travelled from Chopo province, where no cases linked to the current outbreak had previously been reported. There are growing concerns about access to areas under M23 control. The group has never managed a crisis like Ebola, but it has said that it will work with international partners to contain the virus.
4: ABC News.
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0: Even though Sweep Lady did say to call now, just give it 1 or 2 minutes because Stuart has just joined the studio. We're about to enter this open line conversation. And I had mentioned in that conversation with Celeste that in the US, homes are being sold that are burnt and how challenging it must be for the real estate agents. What language are they using? The concept was buyer's dream, Sanders' dream. And Tom has said, no, Ashwin, real estate agents are not good at selling houses. Buyers are the ones that are good and over-enthusiastic at buying them, thus overcompensating for the poor effort of many a real estate agent. Tom in Whittlesea. Hello, Stu.
9: Hello, Ash. Yeah, housing is a bit of a trouble, and there's a lot of arguments, obviously, recently with the capital gain stuff that's been going on. But look, let me put it this way. In terms of myself getting a house, as it stands, my current paycheck, and I'm not embarrassed about this, as I don't think it's taboo, my current paycheck, 70% of that goes to rent. 70%.
0: It was supposed to be 30% to be economically healthy.
9: Yeah, and that means the rest of it is for all my bills, all my groceries, even, and basically I, to this point, basically make one purchase for myself every month pretty much because I'm like, oh, I've saved up $100 though, you know, that might be good for a video game or a nice shirt or something like that.
0: No,
9: you know,
0: so. There's a certain bleakness. Housing, how do you fix it? Because wages have stayed flat, houses have gone through the roof.
9: Yeah.
0: There's a real problem for your generation coming up.
9: I'm like, I will say, this is strictly my opinion. I'm a real radical about it in terms of like the investment stuff though. I believe people shouldn't have investment properties. I'm like, you have your house, you have a house per family that you raise up, no investment properties.
0: You don't want to see housing as an asset. You want to see it as a home, a roof above your head only.
9: Absolutely. And that's just my opinion. And I understand people will disagree with that opinion because, you know, people want to, you know, invest and make themselves a bit more comfortable. And that's totally fine. It's just a difference. And we don't have to chew each other apart about it, I think. And that's what people are losing these days, I think. People are so, you know, angry at, you know, someone they disagree with. But that's just the way of the world. Now, Ash, I want to interrupt that for just a moment just because I'm conscientious of time and I'm conscientious that people want to be ringing in and I'm probably not answering their calls right now. So I wanted to do a bit of a listener appreciation post, as it were, and say that we do hear you, we do listen, and we appreciate all of you out there in radio land, as it were. I got a package from Heather from Nil. I was talking, this was a couple of weeks ago, I think now, maybe 2 or 3 weeks ago, we were talking about spicy food, and I received this lovely note with a package. Stuart, you mentioned the other night you like spicy food, so this is how I make a hot buttered chicken, as you can buy mild and medium buttered chicken, but not hot. Heather then goes on to list quite a fascinating and it sounds delicious buttered chicken recipe, but that's just for me and her to know, frankly. It ends with, I guess you thought your care package was not going to arrive, but I've been busy. Much love, Heather from Nell.
0: Well, can you try to make this butter chicken?

0: That's Gloria by Laura Branigan here on ABC Radio. Overnight, Sally not enjoying Gloria. We'll play something gentle coming up later, Sally. Keep listening in. This is the portion of the show, the program, where you can call in and share your thoughts. Quite a few of you have resonated with what Stuart was saying, that people should only be allowed to own one home, no investment properties. Molly says, I agree with Stuart. Housing should not be for wealth generation. A house is a home where we live. Government should go further with the capital gains tax. That's Molly in St. Lucia. Trev from Surfers Paradise. RE Housing, it's not fair. My kids need double than I did to buy a place. Anything. I don't know who to blame. And Sarah writes, yes, a lot of comfortable Aussies have forgotten that a roof is a basic human right and they don't have the monopoly on working hard. I don't think there's a name on this one, but congratulations, Stuart. So refreshing to hear someone brave enough to say a house should be a home and not one of a string of investment properties. My husband and I have been saying this for years. I'd love to see both of my sons and their families in a property to call home that won't financially cripple them. Do you know what I think might be difficult about solving this issue, though? Imagine if you want to make housing cheaper. One thing you might say is build more social housing, more properties, clear more land, more zoning for land clearance. If you say that, you are going to have a fight with the Greens and the left side of politics. Or you could say raise wages, put more money in people's pockets, higher incomes so that they can afford more housing. Well, now you're in a fight with the right side, the industrialists who want more cheaper wages, if you like, to make the economy work. So where do you live? If you're for cheaper housing, where do you live? Is it on the left, the right? Is it some strange place in the middle? The solutions seem to involve combat, political combat, with a lot of people. So it just seems we only do piecemeal changes when it comes to housing, and the problem doesn't really get improved. So very tricky one to solve. But if you'd like to join the conversation, 1300 800 222 is the number. Tim is on the road. Hello, Tim.
1: Hi, mate. How are you?
0: Good. What's on your mind tonight?
1: Yeah, before I say I'm coming on that, I totally agree with you about the housing and stuff like that. The wealthy, it's only making the richer richer and the poorer poorer by doing that.
0: Yeah, one house per person, you think?
1: Beg your pardon?
0: One house per person, no investments?
1: Yeah, yeah, that's correct, yeah. Yeah, and also I say wages, all right, put wages up. But put it up to people that are only earning a certain amount of money. Don't be putting it up for these executives and stuff. They make enough as it is. So you cap it at people that are making, say, under 150 grand. Put their wages up.
0: Yes.
1: Don't put anyone else above that. Because if they go put wages up, that means everybody's wages have to be put up. Right? So if they cap it at, say, 150,000, if you make 150 grand a year, your wages will go up. Anything over that, no, don't worry about it. You're wealthy enough.
0: Interesting. I think the tricky thing with this, though, isn't, Tim, if wages go up, sometimes prices go up because companies charge more. So that's the hard part to balance, though, isn't it?
1: Yeah, it is, but we've got to work it out. But, But my issue that I want to talk about is actually driver's etiquette on the road.
0: Yes.
1: Some people are just in a bubble of their...

0: And like they sit in the middle of the highway, like on a 100K highway, doing 70, 80 Ks an hour, oblivious to the world around them. Even on a two-lane highway, they sit there and they just, or a single-lane highway, I mean, they sit there doing 80 Ks an hour. And, mate, there's traffic backed up for miles. They can't use their indicators. They don't know how to merge. They don't, it's just, it ain't rocket science. Just a bit of common sense, that goes a long way.
1: Because are you full-time on the road truck driving? You see a lot of this behaviour?
0: I am. I'm on it 6 days a week and stuff like that. It just frustrates us because 90% of us have got time slots we've got to meet. Mm. And if we're stuck behind a car doing 80 k's an hour, yes, it may not be much over 100 k's or something, but you go over 1,000, 1,400 k's, mate, we're losing an hour and a bit by sitting behind somebody that can just go, yep, no worries. I've got all day in the world. I can just pull over. Let them go past me and bang, away they go.
1: Yeah. How do you end up dealing with that situation? Do you give it a little honk to try and get their attention or do you just have to put up with
0: it? Lights, honk the horn, fucking give them the bird, whatever. But they just still don't live. They don't get it though.
1: Yeah.
0: Like they've got mirrors for a reason. They're not on there for decorations. Like look at your mirror and go, oh, hang on, I've got about 10 cars. Well, how can I get rid of these? Oh, yep, there's a parking bay. Pull into the parking bay for 30 seconds. The cars will go past, they can go back out, sit on their 70, 80, whatever the case they want to do, and away they go.
1: Yeah.
0: No, that way then they're not hounding anyone, they're not stopping anybody. We can get on with our job, they get on with their job, and everyone's happy.
1: Yeah, good point. I'm glad you got that message out there, Tim. Thanks for sharing it tonight.
0: No worries, thank you.
1: Can I just share a couple of messages from the text message line? This is the exact problem I talked about earlier with how do you fix housing. Here are the text messages. Carol, I don't tell you what to do with your money. Don't tell others what to do with theirs. Andrew, move to reality, peanuts. And someone else said, what is this, people? It's communism you want from Andrew. Okay, so that's anyone who proposes slightly more redistributive housing policy will have to deal with a voter response like that. And others say, exactly. No more than one property. The original set of text messages that I've read out, it's such a divisive issue. One is the right to buy whatever you like with your own money, the sovereignty, the personal sovereignty. And the other is, what's the effect? Like Trevor was saying earlier, my kids are not going to be able to afford a house. When I was young in the 70s, the house was three times the personal income. Now it's seven or eight times. And how do my kids get a property? So very seemingly intractable issue when you've got such division on the topic. George has called in from Lakemba. Hello, George.
2: Oh, I wonder if I should be a little divisive here. It's quite amusing because when you just played Gloria by Laura Branigan, that was actually the theme tune for one of Australia's most prominent conservative radio hosts, Alan Jones, for many years in Sydney. So I'm feeling quite nostalgic
1: for a strong opinion. So I never saw it that way. For me, I just liked Gloria.
2: But for the people around the Sydney area and maybe a few other places of the network, they would remember that quite well. If I did tune in occasionally just to hear what Mr. Jones had to say, so keep an ear out for other opinions, which is always important. But quickly on this topic, I think it was Carol just said, you know, I don't tell you what to do with your money; you shouldn't tell me what to do with yours.
1: Yeah.
2: But people seem to forget that a lot of the tax breaks, including sort of a negative gearing, capital gains tax, come out effectively of consolidated revenue because the tax that they don't pay has to be made up by somebody else, and that's the PAYE tax payers who can't afford to set up trusts to split their income and other tax minimisation and measures and rebates, etc. You know, on leasing cars, there's so many of them, yeah. But basically, it's a redistribution. Talking about people who complain about, oh, he's trying to redistribute income. Well, there's been a slow creeping redistribution of income from the poorer and middle levels of the income brackets upwards. upwards, and every sort of international measure that measures these things shows that happening across virtually every Western country, some more than others, the US being a case in point, and it's happening here as well. We've been immune to it a little bit for various reasons, but as a result of that, basically the point I'm trying to make is that money, that tax money that comes from the people who are paying tax still, is going to all these people who are being subsidised in many different ways, including with private health insurance. So, you know, that money that you're complaining about, Carol, is basically coming from other people. So, anyway, I'll just leave it there and just let you contemplate that.
1: And
2: so it's all a matter of perspective.
1: Very much so. And Robert has issued, I would say, the opposite opinion to you. But without contradicting you directly, he was saying, if there are no investors or landlords, what will renters be renting? We need investors. So Robert is saying we need to encourage a climate such as negative gearing, capital gains discount that encourages people to get into property, build homes and invest.
2: Well, we've had that system now since many, many years, decades, in fact, and the capital gains discount since 1999. And has there been a huge surge in buildings? No. So the system basically doesn't work. So the evidence is out there that it doesn't work the way it's meant to. And public housing would be a much more affordable long-term solution where you could actually control rents. Because the other point people forget about is that for people to be landlords, they need renters. So that effectively means that people have to stay as renters for the landlords to stay as landlords and enjoy their benefits. Mm. So that is basically rent slavery, an infinitum to keep them happy. So I'll just leave it there for that point. I didn't actually ring about that. That's what I just got sidelined because of what had been said.
1: Sure.
2: Yeah. Anyhow, I wanted to actually talk about the flotilla that's been waylaid by the Israeli military. And the controversial comments of the Israeli foreign minister that have been caught on video just recently. And for anybody who follows Middle Eastern politics, and I have, maybe you have as well, but most people have a very cursory relationship, if a virtually non-existent understanding of Middle Eastern politics, because it's very, very complex and very hard to understand and keep an eye and an ear on and an overall view of. But basically, it's not a surprise because this kind of stuff, because the right-wing government that Benjamin Netanyahu is in charge of is controlled by the far right-wing parties that he relies on them to stay in power. And this foreign minister is actually one of the leading lights of that party. And these kind of comments have been said for many, many years. There have been well-recorded cases of many Palestinian prisoners being abused in Israeli prisons, and they control the media so well in Israel that not a lot of this gets out. I mean, there's still no actual direct confirmation that they have nuclear weapons in Israel. That's how. And I remember there's a very famous whistleblower called Mordecai Vanunu, who I actually got to meet after he got released from prison. He got basically how should we say, abducted by the Israeli government when he's overseas.
1: Yes. We're going on down a few different tangents, but yeah, I think.
2: I
1: mean, they are the only undeclared possible nuclear power in the world.
2: The point I'm trying to make is that the way they control the media, in terms of keeping these kind of things secret. So for people who've kind of followed these things closely, they know that this kind of thing happens. So now that this is the whistle has been blown by the foreign minister himself, well, I don't know who posted the video, but whoever posted that video either deserves a medal or they're going to end up in a very high security jail.
1: This was Itamar. Yeah, Ben Gavir talking about the detained flotilla members who were on the ground, and he was taunting them. That was the article in the ABC that people were criticising his behaviour.
2: And the 7:30 program had an interview with the father of one of the activists, and it's well worth a look, actually, if people get a chance to give you an idea of what's going on. So,
1: okay.
2: And one thing that I'll finish off with is one thing that doesn't get mentioned or focused on enough is the fact that Israel blithely basically detains people in international waters, which is, illegal.
1: Okay.
2: And everybody's focusing maybe on on the actual arrest process, you know, what the treatment they're getting. But the fact that they're actually getting arrested, you know, in international waters is just totally ignored. I don't know what Penny Wong and the others are, you know, they suddenly get complained about the Foreign Minister's comments, but how about the actual arrests taking place?
1: I appreciate your feedback on that, and thank you for calling in as well. This is a very heated topic about the behaviour of the Israeli government, especially during a time of war and combating terrorism and overreaches as well. So I know there's very strong opinions on both sides, but I appreciate you calling in as well. Just make sure we keep all the comments respectful, as you have been so far. And many of you have responded to Stuart's point about investment.

0: different properties. And I would say quite divided on the topic as to whether investors should be free or not. Someone has said, does Stuart live in an investment home or not? That's drifted down. Is Stuart living in someone's investment home? More homeless coming with changes to CGT. Work hard and you can spend money on what you want. No judgment. Older people need to be financially secure if they've been smart over the past years and invested well or inherited. It's an income. That reflects on age, pension, entitlement. It's all relative. Okay, so a few different opinions there about what is obviously a very complicated issue. Thank you for calling in. Trevor had mentioned more regional cities. Let me see if I can get to your message, Trevor. It's drifted down a bit because a text message has lit up. But the gist of it was encouraging more regional settlement for they need workers, properties are cheaper. Maybe needs to be, you know, accessible. The old conversation about high-speed rail or at least decent transport to make it accessible to the big metro towns. So anyway, 1300 800 222 is the number to call if you'd like to join in. Tom is in Whittlesea. Hello, Tom. Oh, sorry, Tom. I've got you on the wrong line. There you are. Hello.
1: Good morning, Stu and Ash and the other nice community. I wasn't going to call, but this is something that's very close to my heart. Not because I'm adversely affected by it, but because I come here as a migrant with my parents. It's what my parents do so well, coming here with nothing and getting a home. But home ownership was never meant to be limited to the most fortunate and wealthier people. It's intended to be about Maslow's first hierarchy of needs, and that's shelter, safety and security. Not as boutique investments to satisfy overprivileged Airbnb holiday makers and providers. How does Australia ever lose its egalitarian way? You know, we're poor, hardworking migrants actually came to this country with nothing or very little and achieved their needs of, you know, that of having shelter, purchasing a home, you know, within 12 months. We've just lost our way that way. And I don't think we'll ever get it back to what it was, but I think a lot of work can be done. And this isn't about criticising people who have done well and made good money and make investment choices. It's really about understanding that this is about shelter safety and security for people.
0: I wonder what the alternative would be, because property is such a big investment class in Australia. We do mining, we do agriculture, and we do property. We don't perhaps do silicon chips and a lot of high-tech manufacturing like a Singapore or like a United States. So a lot of people put their money into homes, don't they, when it comes to building wealth?
1: They do, and there's nothing wrong with that. It's just that the whole process and the whole investment concept has driven prices out of the reach of what I think should be the first tier of home buyers, and that's people who need for safety and security.
0: Yeah. Okay. Really good. It's so divided down the line, the text message, and you're firmly on one half of it, Tom. So it's nice to hear from you again.
1: Well done. Thanks, man.
0: Thank you, Tom, there from Whittlesea. Peter has called in from Perth. Let me collect that one correctly. Hello, Peter.
2: Yeah, I just wake up a little while ago. I prefer to be sleepy, but you know what it's like. When you wake up, you can't get back to sleep.
0: Yes.
2: Anyhow, I didn't hear the earlier calls regarding only having one home, blah, blah, blah, blah, blah. I missed all that. And when I heard that you should only have one home, I'm livid.
0: Yeah.
2: I'm livid. I would expect most of those people who are thinking that way already own their own home, right? The point I'm making is that the investors are not a lot of them are big money people. They just might be a fly in, fly out tradesman that earns good money and wants to expand. Some of these people, they didn't put money into super. Their super was their rental property. Mm. The point I'm making is that if there aren't investors buying properties, where does the divorcee live? Where does the single mother live? Where does the student live? Where does the person that's just left home live? They've got a rent. And the point is that the government isn't capable of providing enough rental accommodation. And that's the whole problem. When they cancelled negative gearing in about the mid-80s, about 85, right, the Labor government got in, typical leftists, they cancelled negative gearing. But the impact that it had on the rental market, they quickly, I forget the exact time frame, they quickly went back in and put it back on, because the rental market just exploded, obviously with rents, because there wasn't supply there. So these people that think you can only have one own home, theoretically there's a nice idea there. The other thing, they've got to change the negative gearing, saying, right, what, your first investment property, you can 100% negative gear it, right? Your second one, you can only 50% negative gear it. And your third one, you can only 25% negative gear it. So consequently, you do best from your first one, which is a lot of people, but as you buy more properties, the amount of negative gearing reduces, so they're paying more tax on those other properties. That way there, it controls it. The government brings in things, they don't think outside of the box, and they make it too easy. Same with family trust, they make it too easy for the smart people and the accountants to manipulate the system to reduce people's tax. And I think you've got to think outside the box. And where do people, all I can say, the person who rang up and said, whoever it was, said, you only own one home, tell me, where are the people going to get houses to rent from?
0: Yeah, I'll put this to you, because you make a very well thought out point about we need investors to spread supply, which is what half the text message line is saying. Where this conversation started, Peter, and I think you might have been asleep when that happened,
2: yeah,
0: is Stuart, my producer, came in and said, he just can't afford a home. And this is, the reason is, in the 1970s and 80s, homes were, I believe, about three times your income. Now they're seven or eight times your income. So there's this just fundamental number problem for people getting on the property ladder. So we were thinking, what are the solutions? Is it more zoning, freeing up more land? Is it higher wages so that your wage catches up to the current property price? Is it investment law changes, which you've touched on today? But the fundamental number is how expensive a home is compared to your wage. And until that gets fixed, it's almost like there's a generation of people who just can't get onto the ladder.
2: You can have, obviously, you can have high density, where you've got big blocks of units that individually are cheaper. But the problem is, and you see in America, they create ghettos. You've got these areas with five or six multi-story units, right?
0: Yeah.
2: And it drags in all the low-income government benefit people, and you can't even walk outside at night because you get bugged. So you've got to be very careful of getting too much density in areas, because you end up with a bad element. And
0: yeah, well, I guess
2: the other thing.
0: Sorry, you go.
2: Yeah, I've got three daughters, right? Two out of the three, I've had to provide guarantees over my home to give them the equity to get into a place. And they're all double income families. They're all good kids. They weren't, you know, they weren't wasters.
0: Yeah.
2: And I had to put. I said, oh well, you know, I put my money where my mouth is. And be quite honest, I'm retired now, and I get a lot of satisfaction knowing that all my daughters are in their own homes. Fortunately, the boom in the last few years have got a bit of equity now, but previously they didn't. The third daughter, who for whatever reason, financial position wasn't very good, she married a guy that had his own home. So she was fortunate that her partner had the house. But no, it's a very complex issue.
0: It is.
2: Another thing too, just
0: yes,
2: lately,
0: yes,
2: the government's come out and said, oh yeah, you can only invest to build a house, right?
0: Yeah.
2: So consequently, these outer suburbs, which have been traditionally the hunting ground for young buyers, who are buying the blocks and building, right? Presently, most of those are being bought by owner-occupiers, first home buyers. What's going to happen now? You're going to have the investors out there.
0: Yeah.
2: So instead of these people competing against other first home buyers, they're going to be competing against investors for the blocks, because that's the only way you're going to build a new house. And, of course, the problem with that is that the property developers, as they've done in the past, they're going to put the price of the blocks up. because they've got so much more demand. So,
0: yes, Peter, you make some really good comments about the unintended consequences of policy, and sometimes
2: that's
0: it's not
2: right. That's
0: easy.
2: The trouble.
0: Well,
2: that's
0: Peter,
2: the trouble.
0: I appreciate your thoughts. Really, thoughughtful comment, and appreciate you also putting your equity up for your daughters, because not every parent does that, and that's also helped them to get on the ladder.
2: One last comment, and it's a quote from Margaret Thatcher. It's about the only thing I can remember about Margaret Thatcher, and she once said, "The problem with socialism is that you eventually run out of other people's money."
0: Thank you, Peter, as well. I do have that comment as well. I think that's also being spread around as well in the US elections. The problem with socialism is that you run out of other people's money. I think Margaret Thatcher's other main quote is, "There's no such thing as society," as well. Okay. All right, we're hearing from the left and the right tonight when it comes to this topic. Dave, the mailman, is in Maroombah. Hello, Dave.
3: Good morning, Ashton and others. I could start off by saying that I'm the old school for my age, and back when we bought homes, yes, I believe that we were much better off back then the way things were, even though the wages were cheaper, the houses were cheaper, you know.
0: Yes.
3: And that's when you bought. But in saying that, yes, I have bought an investment property, but main reason I bought it was for my daughters to move into, because they were in shared properties and
0: Dave,
3: I was sick of moving them from side to side.
0: Dave, unfortunately your line's just a bit fuzzy. I'm not sure what is happening. Stu has just said it was clear before something's happened, but I appreciate your comment as well about getting in for your daughters as well. I'll just put you back on hold for Stu. Call back another night as well, because I would love to hear your thoughts on that topic or anything else we discuss. I think we'll wrap up the open line as well, because we have a guest waiting for you who is about to tell you about the 100 greatest novels. The Guardian has a new list out, and why don't we explore what makes these novels so interesting? Maybe you'd like to try one. We'll hear about that after this.
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8: Have your say on the Overnight's Open Line. 1300 800 222.
0: Sorry, I accidentally played the open line sweep. We are moving on to another portion of the program, which is a guest interview about something brand new. Now, these lists pop up from time to time, don't they? The 100 greatest albums or movies, TV shows. But this week, the list that got many people talking was the 100 greatest novels, as decided by the Guardian newspaper in England. None of these lists obviously are definitive. They're a product of their time, what the judges are into, their education, their life experiences. What do they prefer in a book? So should we take these lists seriously, or is it just a bit of fun to help you get into reading? To talk about this list and maybe share a few suggestions about what novels we should read is Dr. Rebecca Marks from the University of Cambridge, Fellow of the Society of Antiquaries and founder of the Culture Dump. Hello, Doctor.
9: Good morning.
0: Morning. Sorry, is it Antiquaries or Antiquaries?
9: Society of Antiquaries.
0: Antiquaries, okay. All right. So tell us about this list. Did it surprise you, some of the findings of the top 100 novels of all time?
9: I didn't find it very surprising at all, actually. Looking at this list, I have it in front of me. I mean, this is a real range of kind of canonical authors from, I guess, like the early modern period to the contemporary period. And I can see that the people who have, you know, decided on this list are very well versed in English literature and also in kind of world English literature. And although many people, I think, are kind of outraged that, you know, their favourite books aren't on this list, I think that is only testament to the fact that there is just so much great literature out there that it would be impossible to put it all on a list of 100 greatest novels, right?
0: Let me give the top 10 then, and you can comment on what these books are sharing with us. Madame Bovary at number 10, Pride and Prejudice at number 9, and Counting Down, Jane Eyre, War and Peace, Anna Karenina, In Search of Lost Time, To the Lighthouse, Ulysses, Beloved, Middlemarch. So quite a varied set of books. What do you think about that collection? Is there something special about them that, you know, would draw a reader in?
9: Well, the thing about about a classic, I think my favorite way to define a classic is that a classic is a book which has not yet exhausted all that it has to say. And so these are books that could have been written 100, 200 years ago. They could have been written 1 year ago. But the fact is that they speak to you.

0: universal issues, right? Like love, loss, grief, war, like femininity, identity, race, all of these issues, these are perennial things that are part of the human condition. And that's what classics address really well. Would you like me to go through those top 10? Because they're all,
1: yes.
0: I mean, what would you?
1: Well, I know a couple of them, and like Madame Bovary, I remember was just very good at speaking plainly and concretely. And I've never read anything like that, speaking so almost like officiously about nature. And then Ulysses, they've got that streaming, James Joyce has that stream of consciousness style, right? So they all seem like innovative in different ways. Maybe can you talk about some of these that stand out to you and why they were so special?
0: Well, what the novels in the top 10 range from sort of the early 19th century with Jane Austen to kind of late 20th century with Toni Morrison. So there's nothing there which is particularly early or particularly recent. And, you know, comparing them is a little bit like comparing apples to oranges, right? Obviously, you've got like James Joyce and Virginia Woolf. They're both written in the 1920s, so they're part of modernism. And so they're dealing with kind of breaking down the narrative structures which were established in the 19th century. They're about making the characters kind of blur into one another, negotiating ideas of psychology and what does a thought really look like. But then you've got also someone like Tolstoy, who actually has two novels in the top 10, which is pretty amazing. And he is very much dealing on an epic scale with, you know, with these kind of big structured narratives that are completely the opposite of a stream of consciousness. He's not breaking down language at all. He is using structure and narrative to deal with big philosophical kind of masculine questions. And I would say that what really strikes me about this top 10 is that I think they're all quite conventional choices. None of them stand out to me as a kind of rogue choice. They're all beautiful novels which do different things in different ways. Madame Bovary is a tragedy of kind of frustrated love. Pride and Prejudice is a comedy sort of errors, which ends in, you know, which ends in a kind of happy marriage. Jane Eyre is a gothic novel with a resolution at the end. War and Peace is an epic. Anna Karenina, again, is a tragic love story. In Search of Lost Time is a buildings romance. It's about the discovery of the self. To the Lighthouse is kind of about birth, death, and marriages and the trajectory of this family from the 19th century to the 20th century. Ulysses is set in one day in Dublin in the 1920s, and it's about identity and the war and Irishness and Jewishness. Beloved is about kind of slave culture and Southern Gothic in the deep South of America. Middlemarch is sort of about the social webs which hold us together, and that's set in kind of like 19th century England. But they all deal with massive themes, basically. But they're very different, like narratively.
1: Very different. And I wonder if you can take something away from you for your own life. Not that novels are written for self-help, but we all get older. We all have to deal with our own mortality one day. And I always thought one of the messages of, for instance, number 5, In Search of Lost Time, was that the only way to fight the passage of time is through your memories. Bring your memories back, because they can slow down the sludge of time moving forward. So that's something you can apply almost like religion or philosophy to your own life. So are there some gems like that that we can pull out of these books and apply to our lives?
0: You mean in the top 10 or on the list?
1: Anywhere. I was looking at the top 10 in front of me, but anywhere in the novels. Any of them stand out for you because of their insight into human life?
0: That's a difficult question, isn't it? Because any single person looking at this list will have different novels that stand out to them for different reasons. They might have read them at different times in their life and speak. For instance, you bring out In Search of Lost Time. That stands out to you because it's my father's favourite novel, and he continues to read it late into his life. He's in his late 70s now, and he reads it over and over again. And really, it is about an old man looking back on his life and thinking about when he bites into a madeleine, which is a kind of French kind of cake, and he remembers biting into a madeleine when he was a child, and that is kind of the iconic scene in that book. But different books will stand out to different people for many reasons on this list. I can't possibly answer that question.
1: No, it's too broad because there's such vast pieces of work. What actually is special about a novel compared to other kinds of fiction that we've played with for millennia?
0: Well, that's an interesting question because, you know, you know, how is a novel different from other kinds of fiction? What are other kinds of fiction, right? You've got television, cinema, short stories. You know, what's the difference between a short story and a novel? I think technically it has to be over something like 45 pages or 60 pages. I mean, technically that's what differentiates a novel from

0: from a short story, but really that's a kind of arbitrary number, isn't it?
1: Yeah.
0: I think novels, the novel form emerged in the 18th century, and it was a way of, it was a kind of commercial format that was different from the kind of poetry which had come before, but it was also popular. Novels are for the people. They're not kind of these elite pieces of poetry or these, you know, these kind of sensational pieces of drama. They are a personal experience for everyone, and maybe that is what differentiates a novel.
1: Yeah, I also contrast the way they can affect a culture. So I was born in India, and at the age of one, we left. And when I go back, I notice over there, the epic is much bigger, the epic literature, like the Mahabharata, the Ramayana, like the Homer's epics. So it's a very symbolic style of writing, which pulls you out of your body. It makes you a bit transcendental, spiritual. It's big. Mm. But then I moved to New Zealand and Australia, England, and the novel has been there for 100 years. And it's so gritty and realistic, and we look at those countries, the Western countries, they're quite inward-looking, psychology, therapy, navel-gazing, cynical. And I wonder if the novel, that kind of writing, made us a bit more, I don't know, gritty and less what the epic was doing to people, which was making them more religious and spiritual, the cultural effect, I suppose, of the novel.
0: Well, I think there are a lot of big generalizations going on there. The first being that epics were written as novels, which they weren't. They were passed down through oral tradition or through, through kind of codexes and texts, but they weren't actually novels.
1: Oh, sorry, I meant to contrast them to the novel because they're not novels. They had big sort of spiritual themes, whereas novels I thought were about the inner life of the characters, which is very different to what an epic might do.
0: But do you not think that you can have a myopic single character's life that in fact also simultaneously touches on big expansive themes?
1: Yeah, I like that. So that's what you're saying, like a novel character can symbolize something bigger.
0: Well, take Virginia Woolf, for example. To the Lighthouse is in the top 10. To the Lighthouse is not a novel about war. It's not War and Peace. It's not a novel that is set on an epic scale. In fact, it all takes place in a family home, you know, on an island. And yet, through that format, you know, there's one scene into The Lighthouse where they're having a dinner party, and the mother takes the dish out of the oven, the bœuf en daube, and she's been making it, you know, all day, slaving over it. And when she takes it out of the oven, the family are all sitting around the table. And there is a moment where all of these characters, the family, the cousins, the friends, they are all unified in this moment of looking at this beef that the mother has made. And it's an image of epic unity. Like, that is the archetype of the family of friends sitting around a table. And that happens worldwide. It is totally archetypal and huge and epic, but it all takes place entirely within the domestic sphere.
1: Oh, that's lovely. So the novel doesn't leave those grander themes behind. It just paints them in a more concrete
0: way. Certainly doesn't.
1: Yeah. Well, no, that's good to know. Okay. So what should we, what about recommendations for people who've never read a novel before? Is there anything in this list that you think would be a good entry-level novel?
0: Yeah, that's a really good question, and I'm just glancing through it now. Well, I would say if you like science fiction films and you like TV programs like Black Mirror, you would like 1984 by George Orwell. I would say if you enjoyed the most recent Wuthering Heights film and you like kind of like tragic romance, I would read Wuthering Heights. That's quite readable. If you are if you love beautiful writing and you don't mind like very edgy subjects, Lolita by Vladimir Nabokov. If you're super into gothic horror, Frankenstein by Mary Shelley. And what else? I'm just looking through it. I think that if you are interested in questions of race and identity, I think The Color Purple or Beloved, so The Color Purple by Alice Walker or Beloved by Toni Morrison. And if you are into queer literature, The Line of Beauty by Alan Hollinghurst is absolutely beautiful.
1: Okay.
0: You could literally pick any novel from this book, but the ones that I've mentioned I think are quite readable. For instance, I would say Ulysses by James Joyce is not very accessible for a first-time reader.
1: It's almost annoying, isn't it, that style of reading, if you're not used to it and you're hearing it. Just tell me the story and make it simple.
0: Well, if every novel is simple, you know, we get rather bored.
1: Yeah. Yeah. No, I just mean the writing style. That writing style is hard to get into, isn't it?
0: Writing style is self-conscious, and it is in the way that, like, in the way that art in the 19th century was very cinematic. You had, it was narrative, like this is a picture of a person doing a thing. By the 20th century, you get abstract art, and how that happened, and abstract art

0: harder to understand. It's not as clear what's going on. But how that happens is artists continually breaking boundaries and pushing the limits of what representation and expression can mean. And that's what Ulysses is. It's James Joyce breaking out of the limits of language and sort of what is acceptable to write about. Yeah. And he's experimenting. But Ulysses is the natural consequence of all of the novels which came before it.
1: Yeah. Sounds like he was experimenting and playing, which was, there was quite a theme, wasn't there, of that part of, you're talking about modernism and postmodernism, everyone in music and art and novels, everyone was playing and experimenting as well. Do we still have that spirit of play and adventure in 2026 in our arts?
0: That's an excellent question. I mean, a lot of people with, I mean, modernism is pushing and experimenting, and then postmodernism is kind of, what do we do in a world where we push the limits as far as we can? What is art then? Mm. And then you get someone like Andy Warhol, right, who's saying, well, actually, art is nothing. Art is superficial. Art is just the money we make when we sell it. And we're living in a sort of postmodern era where we've got AI doing the art for us. So I don't know if I'm philosophical enough to answer that question. I think there'll always be an artistic impulse, but I think the culture as a whole probably is in a very difficult place where we've begun to sort of automate art, and we've started to replace ourselves with machines in a way.
1: So are novelists now getting AI to write their novels, and they just come in at the end to fine-tune them?
0: I'm sure they are. I'm absolutely sure they are, but I think, you know, that will never be a great novel, will it? Because the thing about a great novel, as we established at the beginning of this conversation, is that it does things which people haven't done before. And the thing about AI is it can't do that.
1: You're listening to Dr. Rebecca Marks from the University of Cambridge, taking us into a new list from The Guardian of 100 great novels, the 100 top novels to read. Are you a writer as well? Do you write novels?
0: I am a non-fiction writer. I'm a literary and art historian, and I focus on the 18th and 19th century, and I am currently writing a book, yes.
1: Oh, okay, so I'm just wondering, getting into writing as well, I guess this is back into fiction as well, if someone's mm-hmm. interested in expressing themselves through the novel form, would you have any suggestions of how they maybe consult their life and their history and bring it to the page?
0: Well, I'm not a fiction novelist, no. What I do know that fiction novelists do say, I mean, Neil Gaiman, he said that you've got to just let yourself bear on the page. You've got to just be completely honest. And I think the only advice I could give is you just have to practice. It's like anything. You have to put in 10,000 hours, you know. All of the people on this list in front of me will have done that.
1: Yeah, I suppose there's no substitute for that time, and not comparing yourself to these authors on this list, maybe comparing yourself, as I say, compare yourself to how you used to be yesterday. Is there anything about the novel, it's been a slightly a broad-ranging conversation about the novel, but that you think we haven't covered and that you'd like to let people know about the novel form?
0: I think, yes, there is, actually. I think there's, with lists like this, there's a tendency to think that there is a kind of moral distinction between reading the classics. Like, if you pick up, there's this idea that, oh, Middlemarch is the top of the Guardian list. If I pick up and read Middlemarch, that makes me like a better reader or a more important person than someone who just like goes into your local bookshop and picks up whatever novel. But that is not the case at all. Art is a mirror for ourselves and what we put into it. So you might want to read around this list in terms of kind of like improving your historical knowledge or because you're interested in classics and history. But there, reading is never a bad thing, and just because your favourite book isn't on this list does not mean it's not a great book.
1: Yeah. Okay. Really good advice and very balanced view. Rebecca, thanks for your time today.
0: Thank you.
1: That is Dr. Rebecca Marks there from the University of Cambridge. This is The Doors. Love Her Madly.

0: That is Love Her Madly by The Doors. Here on ABC Radio Overnights, we are about to, well, some of you are leaving for your breakfast program. If you remain with the program, we are about to decide who started the sausage sizzle, Australia or New Zealand. The Kiwis are claiming it. There's been some dispute. Let's get to the bottom of that. Finance, weather, all the good stuff happening in about 5 minutes' time. This is Overnights. I'm Ashwin. Stu's producing. Be back in five.
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2: ABC News with Andrew Kaloupas. Another group of Australian women and children with links to the Islamic State group has left a refugee camp in Syria to return home. Here's Nick Parmeter.
3: The ABC understands the group left the Al-Rojh camp by bus, heading to the Syrian capital Damascus, from where they will then travel on to Australia. The exact timing of that onward journey is not currently clear. It's the second group of Australians to make the journey home after four women and nine children arrived home in Sydney and Melbourne earlier this month. Three of the women were arrested and remain in custody. Two were charged with slavery offences and the other with joining a terrorist organisation and travelling to a declared terrorist area. It's believed the latest cohort to leave the Al-Rojh camp comprises seven women and 14 children.
2: The ABC can reveal that before the Bondi massacre, Australia's intelligence agencies had cut counter-terrorism funding to its lowest level since September 11, 2001. Sean Rubenstein Dunlop from ABC Investigations has this exclusive report.
4: The ABC has learned classified figures provided to the Royal Commission show counter-terrorism fell to its lowest share of resourcing this century at ASIO and other agencies before the Bondi attack. The decline happened despite billions of dollars in extra funding for Australia's intelligence agencies in recent years. A source with close knowledge of the inquiry says ASIO increased counter-terrorism funding after raising the terror threat level in 2024, but the share had fallen again by the time of the massacre. ASIO Chief Mike Burgess is expected to face questions about his response to the rising terror threat and anti-Semitic violence at public hearings next week.
2: Israel says it's now deported all the Gaza aid activists as it deals with recriminations at home and outrage abroad over their mistreatment in detention. Global Affairs editor Laura Tingle.
5: Australia is one of a number of countries to formally express their anger at the treatment of Gaza aid flotilla activists by Israeli officials this week. But the filmed maltreatment of flotilla members at the hands of Israeli guards and taunting by far-right Minister Itamar Ben-Gavir has also sparked debate and recriminations in Israel. Prime Minister Benjamin Netanyahu rebuked Ben-Gavir for actions not reflecting Israeli values, but the PM has faced criticism for not sacking his minister. Mr. Netanyahu's stance reflects his domestic political exposure to the far right, but also his recognition that the incident has badly damaged Israel's international reputation. Laura Tingle, ABC News, Jerusalem.
2: Senior executives at Snowy Hydro were paid more than $1 million in bonuses a month before revealing costs for Snowy 2.0 had further blown out. Political reporter Jake Evans reports.
6: The renewables mega project Snowy 2.0 is running $10 billion over budget, and the company announced last year it is expected to blow out beyond even that. But its board still determined to award $1.2 million in bonus pay to senior leaders, including $323,000 for Chief Executive Dennis Barnes, to be paid on top of his $1.7 million salary. The company says while Snowy 2.0 targets and other operational targets were missed, customer satisfaction, safety and culture targets had been met. The finance minister said pay was set independently of government.
2: America's top diplomat Marco Rubio has labelled Cuba's socialist government a national security threat. The Secretary of State made the comments as he announced that the island nation had accepted more than $140 million in aid from the US. It comes a day after former President Raul Castro was indicted on murder charges, marking a major escalation in Washington's campaign for regime change in Havana. Marco Rubio says Donald Trump is prepared to respond to threats as necessary.
7: Our preference is always a diplomatic solution, always. And, you know, a negotiated agreement. That's always our preference. But if there's a threat to the national security of the United States, the president not just has the right, he has the obligation to address that national security threat.
2: A Paris appeals court has found Airbus and Air France guilty of corporate manslaughter over a plane crash in 2009 that killed 228 passengers and crew in France's worst air disaster. The Airbus vanished during an Atlantic storm on a flight from Rio de Janeiro to Paris. The ruling overturns a decision of a lower court that had cleared the two companies. You're up to date with the latest from ABC News.
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0: Good morning. It is now 5 o'clock in Brisbane, where I am. It's just hit five. Let's make sure this clock is up to date. 3:05 in Perth, 3:50 in Eucla, 4:35 in Adelaide, and 5 o'clock on the east and southeast of the country. Chris says I'm in detention after my conversation about novels. So it's a nice, good, spicy conversation about where the novel is going. Sarah says, you and Stuart have comported yourselves with grace and transparency during your overnight's time. Thanks for a breath of fresh air through the ABC studios. Thank you, Sarah. Greg writes, Ashwin, holy guacamole, the streets of Melbourne have vanished into thin air. I'm a delivery driver and just driving down Elizabeth Street now, and the fog has put visibility down to 20 metres. Haven't seen this in Melbourne before. Must be climate change, says Craig in Carlton. You know what? We were just talking about gothic novels before. You need to solve a mystery of some kind while you're down there, Greg. See if you can. We have 24 minutes till the next news break arrives. During that time, we will check the finance, we'll see what's happening in Australia, and then we will find out why New Zealand is claiming the sausage sizzle. Here we go. Mike Girardi is your independent finance consultant in New York. Good morning, Mike.
9: Good morning, Ashwin. I am not with the sausage sizzle. With the finance report. I don't know what that is.
0: No, I just mean, I was just profiling the three stories coming up, but your finance first. Do you have a sausage sizzle in New York? Do you like a sausage in bread with some onions and sauce on top?
9: I love that. Are you kidding? That's very Italian. Sausage and peppers is like a big Italian feast.
0: Good.
9: We love that. Yeah, so absolutely.
0: Maybe did the Italians invent it? Because we're getting to the bottom of it later.
9: The Italians invented most things.
0: That's true. The Romans and the Greeks.
9: The Romans and the Italians.
0: Exactly. I'm sure there's a Monty Python sketch about that.
9: Exactly. I'm sure.
0: Well, Mike, what's happening in the markets today?
9: Well, we had a down morning, but U.S. stocks have rallied back to the upside, and currently stocks are mixed on the session. And I think it's being driven by news of some kind of temporary maritime agreement or some kind of de-escalation in the Middle East. But, you know, you just have to stay tuned to that news. It changes by the minute. As a result of the somewhat cryptic news, oil prices tumbled from their session highs earlier in the day, and that caught a bid in equity prices, and that caused stocks to rise. Before this morning's bounce, the S&P 500 pulled back and successfully tested its 20-day moving average. That, plus the positive news that hit the tape, caused the short squeeze and subsequent rally in share prices. Traders today are digesting NVIDIA's earnings. That was a big release of earnings last night. NVIDIA is a Wall Street darling. Their earnings were released last night. Although the earnings were better than expected, the stock is lower today, suggesting more was expected out of the company. Stocks making their biggest moves today are the quantum stocks, after news that the government plans to award $2 billion in grants to 9 firms. Stocks like Rigetti Computing are up 30% today, D-Wave Quantum up 22%, even IBM is up 7 or 8% on the news. We had little in the way of economic news today, and after a mixed European close, the Dow Jones Industrial Average here at 3 o'clock is up 181 points. To 50,190, or up 0.25%. The S&P is essentially flat. The Nasdaq's down 0.25%. Crude oil is down 28 cents at the moment to $98 a barrel. Gold is down $4.80 to $45.30 the ounce. Silver's up 39 cents to 76.58, and copper's down 0.2 cents to 6.332. The Aussie in our markets trading near the flat line around 71.48. And looking ahead, your market's poised to open higher, up about 35 points. And that's it, Ashwin.
0: Thank you, Mike. I'll catch you next time.
9: Yep, catch you next week. Take care, bud.
0: Mike Girardi there, our independent finance consultant in New York.
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0: ABC reporter Kate Mee joins you now. Good morning, Kate.
10: Good morning, Ashwin. Thanks for having me.
0: Lovely to have you on today. What is making news?
10: Well, for the last couple of weeks, the Royal Commission has been underway and it is still preparing to delve right into counter-terrorism. But what we're hearing about today is that counter-terrorism resourcing in Australia's intelligence agencies, including ASIO, has fallen to the lowest level this century before the Bondi massacre. And this was despite the warnings of a terrorist possible terrorist attack was probable, and that anti-Semitic violence had been escalating a threat to life. So you'll be hearing about this today. We've had so much budget chat and it feels like, you know, as everyone moves through another chapter of it, we find out a little bit more. But while the Royal Commission is on, this is something that, you know, communities, it'll be on your radio today, it will be on your TV, looking at that funding.
0: Okay, we'll follow that story. Now, this next one, it's there's a flight school in Australia which turns 75, so we're growing up as a country.
10: We certainly are, and not just is it turning 75, this is the world's first school for the air. It's a classroom that extends over 1.3 million square metres. It's the Alice Springs School of Air, 75-year anniversary. It's come a very, very long way, you can imagine. And it's really that great example, one of what, you know, schools and education in remote communities can achieve. You know, our pilots, all of these, this is the place to go and world first. So I hope they have a big sponge cake. I'm not sure how the sponge cake will hold up in the heat, but, you know, or some type of cake anyway. They deserve it, I think.
0: Or maybe some airplane food. Just give them a taste of their own medicine.
10: That's a terrible, well, sorry, no disrespect to anyone that's making that. No, yeah, that is a terrible
0: true,
10: idea.
0: True.
10: Funny, but terrible.
0: Okay, all right, I'll move on quickly. When I saw that story, I thought it said flight school for over 75-year-olds, and I thought, oh, that's exciting, but it's not the case, is it? It's just
10: no,
0: it's 75.
10: Yeah, okay. No, sorry about that.
0: All right, well, let me make sure I have this title right. Ghost communities are difficult for census. So are we talking actual

0: that looking at funding, looking at the way council works, looking at homes, looking at who should be there and who probably maybe shouldn't be there, and what's going on. So it's the ABC is having this little bit of a deep dive into what are ghost communities, and in particular this little one in Robinville. 4,000 is still all right for a regional country town, but yeah, imagine not being counted. They don't exist.
1: No, that's it. And I wonder what services they're missing out on with all this FIFOing. So that's a fascinating one to look into.
0: Well, this is exactly what I was thinking about, you know, and it's not just like medical and things like that, but it's everything from roads to schools, all those types of things that fundamentally make up a community that needs the funding. So I look forward to hearing a little bit about this ghost community, and I wonder if there's any others. There has to be more around Australia.
1: There has to be. We're a big country and people are always travelling. One a worthwhile story to follow up. So, Kate, thank you for looking into it.
0: Thank you.
1: Kate Mead, the ABC reporter.
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1: Anonymous writes, quite rightly, if New Zealand truly invented the sausage sizzle, will we now need to know whether it's actually pronounced sizzle or suzzle? Danny writes, the sausage sizzle in New Zealand. First they came for the pavlova, then the fairy bread. But oh, no way, the sausage sizzle is Aussie as there is no claim. That's a rousing speech. We will fight them in the kitchens. Angela Cumming, our New Zealand overnights correspondent. Good morning.
3: Kia ora. I'm so conflicted about this conversation that we're about to have, Ash.
1: Yeah.
3: This is the greatest threat to the Anzac spirit, to diplomacy between our two great nations since the underarm bowling incident.
1: Yeah. Well, because pavlova is a dessert, you can do without it, but sausage sizzles are a mains. You're getting to the heart of the issue.
3: It's true. And look, I didn't want to go there this early on in the conversation, but I just want to say, and obviously I'm a born and bred Aussie, still an Australian passport holder. I've never signed on the dotted line to become an official Kiwi, don't tell them over this side of the ditch. Hopefully no one's listening. I will say, though, in all fairness, I've researched this quite often. I'm pretty sure that it was New Zealand that did the pavlova. Australia, definitely the lamington, because I know that's one that they argue over. So I'll give Australia the lamington. But the pavlova, I'm afraid to say it, is, in my opinion, a New Zealand invention. So I'll just drop this bomb early on in our conversation, well, so we can all recover.
1: It has more credibility.
3: A dessert called, pardon?
1: It has more credibility coming from you as an Australian.
3: Thank you, Ashwin. I appreciate you saying that. And it was a dessert called pavlova, appeared in New Zealand cookbooks and I think newspapers as well by the late 1920s. I think 1929 is a very commonly cited example for a recipe that was printed in New Zealand for a meringue-based dessert, very much recognisably close to today's pavlova. So that is that. And I know the flat white is another one that our two great nations argue over as well. Is that? And if you talk to any Kiwi, they will say, no, no, no, New Zealand invented the flat white, and obviously Australia almost certainly rightly claims that they invented the flat white. However, this conversation is about the sausage sizzle, isn't it? And oh my goodness, this has just stirred up heated emotion on both sides of the ditch with news this week that perhaps it was not Australia that invented the sausage sizzle. It was, in fact, the Kiwis. There was a New Zealand media outlet here that did a very deep dive and looked at who invented the sausage sizzle, Ashwin,
1: okay.
3: And they believe that the first recorded event for an event termed a sausage sizzle occurred in March 1942 in Hamilton, New Zealand, years earlier than the first earliest recognised event in Australia, which was called a sausage sizzle. So 1946 apparently was when the

0: first sausage sizzle was officially held in Australia, in Forbes in New South Wales, Ashwin, but the first recorded event, according to the New Zealand media at least, was in 1942.
1: So the New Zealanders were holding it during the war, whereas Australians were happy to wait until, you know, things had settled down and hold a sausage sizzle. So I'm not sure Hamilton...
0: Yes. So this recorded event was, it's quite a funny thing. During the war efforts, they would have popular girl contests in cities around New Zealand where it's essentially a bit like a wee sort of New Zealand version of sort of a modern day beauty pageant or something to raise funds for the war effort. Mm. So in March 1942, an 18-year-old named Beryl Moni Menzies held a popular girl sausage sizzle at a motor camp as a fundraiser for wartime charities. And that was printed in the newspaper at the time in the words sausage sizzle. The Australian claim to it is that the Forbes Junior Country Women's Association organised a sausage sizzle in 1946 to send supplies to England following World War II. So the Kiwis, armed with this evidence, however tenuous it may be, Ashwin, are now saying, sorry, Australia, the sausage sizzle is not yours. It is our invention to claim.
1: Is it possible, Angela, that, you know, like with some Chinese martial arts and Japanese martial arts and ninjutsu, these kung fu schools, where things are held secretly, is it possible the Australians held the sausage sizzle secretly, whereas the New Zealanders were just more out in the open? That's why we saw it in New Zealand first, but there's a long lineage of sausage sizzle in Australia going back to the 1800s.
0: Entirely possible, Ashwin, entirely possible. And we know, of course, don't we, that Aussies and sausage sizzles go hand in hand. So it's entirely possible. And look, maybe someone had gone across the ditch to Australia and seen these sausage sizzles and then came back to New Zealand and went to Hamilton and said, look, let's have a sausage sizzle of our own. And it just happened to make it into print before it did in Australia. Interestingly, and this perhaps bolsters Australia's claim, Ashwin, that a sausage sizzle, not in name but in spirit, was first reported

0: innuendo or double entendre meant, intended at the time, because this was 1939. It was referred to as a sausage buffet, and it was part of a Guy Fawkes celebration in Adelaide. And the clipping from the time, the news clipping from the time, describes sausage sizzling. But, of course, crucially, a buffet is not the same as a sizzle. So if we're going strictly on when the first time the words sausage sizzle appeared in print, it would appear as though the Kiwis have the edge. I'm trying to remain neutral in all of this. I do love a sausage sizzle in New Zealand, and of course they're very synonymous on your side of the ditch with the Hammer Barn sausage sizzles, which they do have here in New Zealand as well. They're not as big a deal. We of course don't have, sadly, the democracy sausage on election days either, which is just an absolute travesty. And if I can make one argument for compulsory voting in New Zealand, it's that we would get the democracy sausage. We sadly don't have that. We do have the Hammer Barn sausage sizzle, but it's not as big a deal as I think it is in Australia. So I think culturally and emotionally, Australia does have stronger ties to the sausage sizzle.
1: Yes.
0: But technically, it may be that, yes, the Kiwis got there first. It is just, if nothing else, Ashwin, another thing that these two fine, proud and great nations are going to argue over for time in memoriam.
1: There's been a few text messages. You're taking some heat. If it's Kiwi, then that would be lamb sausage, says John. And
0: it's true.
1: Baz says, you can have it. New Zealand eggs are too expensive anyway. Now, before you respond to those slurs, Peter from Rolling Stone in Perth has called in. Hello, Peter.
2: Yes, good morning. Isn't that what the jolly swagman did after he caught the jumbuck, held the sausage sizzle?
1: Wait, what's the line? Is there a line that says sausage sizzle? Once a jolly swagman, no, no, no, no, no. Under the swim,
0: under the shade of a coolabah tree.
1: And he swam and waited for his billy bong. Where's sausage sizzle in the song, Peter?
2: Well, you've got to boil the billy first and then you put the sausage sizzle.
0: He had a fire.
1: Oh.
2: Yeah.
1: What do you think, Angela?
2: Look at that.

0: wanting a sausage sizzle as well. So I think that's a very, very good point.
1: Very good historical reference. Thank you, Peter, for calling in. Tom in Whittlesea says, New Zealand have always struggled with establishing an identity. Let the poor word have the sausage sizzle. After all, we still have the souvlaki, butter chicken, lasagna, and banh mi. Here's two, and God love multiculturalism. Tom in Whittlesea. It was a burn and a positive message at once.
0: I don't know quite where we were going with that.
1: It was an emotional roller coaster for both of us. That text. John has texted us, called in. Hello, John.
2: Good morning. How are we all?
1: I'm good. What's your opinion on the sausage sizzle?
2: So it's a long bow, I think, that our Kiwis across the ditch can claim it, but Australia can categorically claim under ISO standards and WHS Act that it has been mandated that the onions must be underneath the sausage in the sandwich.
1: Like, that sounds ridiculous. How do you taste the onions when they're under a sausage? I don't understand what you're talking about, John and Angela.
0: John, no, I'm totally with John in this. And let me tell you, having sampled sausage sizzles on both sides of the ditch, so I speak with some authority on this, Aussies do it better, because I've had some sausage sizzles at Hammer Barn on a blustery Sunday morning here in Dunedin, and the onions, if they're offered, because sometimes they're not even offered, John, are chopped up very finely so they become black and charcoal-y tasting, and then they'll throw them on top of the sausage almost as an afterthought. So you're biting through these burnt bits of onion first, and I think to myself, get me back to Australia where, A, the onions are in rings or half rings. They're almost caramelised and not burnt to a crisp, and they do the right thing, which is placing the onions on the piece of buttered white bread first, and that is the proper way to serve a sausage sizzle. So I'm firmly in favour of giving the mantle to Australia for no other reason than they get the onions right.
1: Onion protocol. John, also, you know, onions bring sweetness to a dish. This isn't scientific, but isn't the sweetness part of your mouth? Is it at the roof of your mouth? It's probably on your tongue. I'm getting

0: around Dunedin with their parrots, endangered parrots, and all the yellow-eyed penguins and that. It was an absolute joy to watch the show.
1: Yes, our kakapo and our yellow-eyed penguin, the hoiho. I think this is one of the first years with those penguins that they're actually taking the eggs and putting them in the incubators to try and hatch them. World's rarest penguin, only about 120 breeding pairs left on the mainland of New Zealand. So you're doing amazing work. I could talk about it all day. You know I love my native birds.
2: Thank you for calling in, John. And yeah, good work on the bird protection. Just before the news arrives, the New Zealand national anthem is no longer going to be available in washing machines.
1: No, believe it or not, that for 20 or so years, if you bought a particular brand of washing machine in New Zealand, you could dig it and you could press certain buttons in a certain order and it would play the New Zealand national anthem. It was an Easter egg that was put into the machines purely so when they were selling them on the shop floor in big department stores, the washing machine salesman could play as kind of a cool trick the New Zealand national anthem, God Defend New Zealand, and that would impress you so much that you would buy that particular model. It became a bit of a cult thing. People would discover you could play the washing machine. Cruelly, the powers that be at the big washing machine factory have, without telling us, put out their new models and the washing machines no longer play the national anthem. This is a serious news story. I'm not making any of
2: I'm uncomfortable with this. Angela, is it sacrilege to play the anthem in something you wash your undies in?
1: Not in New Zealand, no. It's probably like the highest form of honour.
2: That's true. It's respectful. It means you're one of us.
1: Okay. You sort of stand to attention. So they should have done Slice of Heaven to Dave Dobbitt. They never would have taken that out.
2: I hope so. Have they just gotten rid of it because it's too many features? They have to cut down on features.
1: I know, and it's so sad. So no longer, if you buy a new washing machine in New Zealand, can you still play God Defend New Zealand on it? I will post it to the Overnight's Facebook page, the link to the old machines and how, and just to prove, because I'm sure there's people thinking, Angela is absolutely mad. Yes. There is no way washing machines in New Zealand played the national anthem. But this is true. This is journalism with a capital J this week, Ashwin. I bring you the big stories
2: the fun
1: from New
2: stories.
1: Zealand.
2: Angela, thank you for sharing that one with us.
1: Sweet as.
2: I think we will just have to wash and sing your own national anthem as the cycle spins. Maybe that's, there's five verses in the New Zealand national anthem, so that's a good spin cycle worth of anthem. We're about to hit the news and I'll be back with your national weather and some more adventures.
3: ABC News with Mary McDonald, good morning. Another group of Australian women and children have left a camp for the families jailed and killed fighters from the Islamic State group in northeastern Syria. Middle East correspondent Matthew Doran reports.
4: Speculation had been mounting the group were preparing to launch their bid for freedom, and on Thursday afternoon local time, they left Al Roj in a bus, travelling in convoy with Syrian government officials from the Kurdish-controlled northeast of the country to the capital Damascus. The timing of their onward travel to Australia is not clear. It comes more than a fortnight after four women and nine children arrived in Australia, having left the camp in April. Three of the women were arrested and charged by the Australian Federal Police on arrival. It's believed all of the Australians have now left Al Roj, but camp officials are refusing to speak to the media. Matthew Doran, ABC News, Jerusalem.
3: Israel says it has now deported all of the Gaza aid activists as it deals with recriminations at home and outrage abroad over their mistreatment in captivity. Global Affairs editor Laura Tingle reports.
5: Australia is one of a number of countries to formally express their anger at the treatment of Gaza aid flotilla activists by Israeli officials this week. But the filmed maltreatment of flotilla members at the hands of Israeli guards and taunting by far-right Minister Itamar Ben-Gavir has also sparked debate and recriminations in Israel. Prime Minister Benjamin Netanyahu rebuked Ben-Gavir for actions not reflecting Israeli values, but the PM has faced criticism for not sacking his minister. Mr. Netanyahu's stance reflects his domestic political exposure to the far right, but also his recognition that the incident has badly damaged Israel's international reputation.
3: A man who allegedly threatened to carry out an incident on Bourke Street has been arrested by police.

0: Police say Channel 9 in Sydney alerted Crime Stoppers after receiving the call last night. Officers then actively patrolled the CBD, searching for the caller. A 31-year-old man of no fixed address was later arrested at a McDonald's on Swanston Street. Inspector Dale Huntington says police are still working to establish the motive behind the threat, but there was no danger to the public.
1: That was one of the streets that was mentioned by this individual. We're just trying to understand what was the intention of the individual and why he singled out Bourke Street.
0: A car dealership in one of Melbourne's inner suburbs has been targeted by arsonists overnight. Police say three offenders smashed their way into the Richmond dealership on Swan Street just before 11:30. Accelerant was used to light the fire before the trio fled in a car. Two cleaners were inside at the time, but no one was injured. Airbus and Air France have been found guilty of corporate manslaughter over a plane crash in 2009 that killed 228 people. Europe correspondent Mazoe Ford reports.
2: 3 years after a lower court acquitted Airbus and Air France for flight AF447 crashing into the Atlantic Ocean, the Paris Appeals Court found them solely and entirely responsible. All 216 passengers and 12 crew on the flight from Rio de Janeiro to Paris were killed when the plane crashed into the sea during a storm, making it the deadliest incident in French aviation history. A group representing victims' families said justice has absolutely been done, but they're not happy with the penalties. The airline and aircraft manufacturer have each been ordered to pay the maximum fine of around $360,000.
0: To sport, and in the AFL, Hawthorn has claimed another Tasmanian thriller by 9 points over Adelaide in Launceston. Here's Matt Clinch.
3: Hawthorn returned to the winners list for the first time since Anzac Day, but had to overcome a slow start. Adelaide led by 12 points at quarter time before Hawthorn booted 7 unanswered goals across the second and third quarter to lead by 20 points at three-quarter time. A calf injury to Isaac Rankin ruled him out of the game, but Adelaide kicked the first 3 goals of the final quarter to get back within a point. But Blake Hardwick kicked the winner, his 4th goal of the match, and Hawthorn prevailed despite only scoring 1 goal in the final term. Their 12th consecutive win in Launceston. Matt Clinch, ABC Sport.
0: And works on Melbourne's train network are set to cause significant delays for footy fans this weekend. Large crowds are expected at the MCG for tonight's Dreamtime at the G and Scott Pendlebury's record-breaking 433rd game tomorrow. Metro Train says works on the City Loop and Metro Tunnel will affect the Cranbourne, Pakenham, Upfield, Werribee and Williamstown lines. To the weather now, and there's a road weather alert for Melbourne for inner, northern, eastern and southeastern suburbs and the Dandenong Ranges due to fog. For the state, a cold start with areas of morning fog and patchy frost, becoming mostly sunny in the east and partly cloudy in the west. For Melbourne, areas of thick morning fog, a mostly sunny afternoon with a top today of 17. It's currently 7 degrees. ABC News.
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5: Good morning. We have just been discussing origin stories. Where did the sausage sizzle come from? For instance, Peter writes, Ashwin, that is fake news, because the claim was New Zealand invented it. Peter says, fake news, kiwi fruit comes from China. The kiwi rose is a waratah, okay? Undermining New Zealand this morning, Peter. Interesting. Pavlova, though, I think the difference with the sausage sizzle, as I was saying, is it is a mains. You come for our mains, it's different. People will really look into this. 1300 800 222 is the number to call me if you'd like to join the program. You can text as well, 0437 774 774. And in fact, talking about origin stories, it is the 50th season of Survivor, the American version of Survivor. It happened this week. Did you know it didn't even start in America? It started in Sweden, which seems like an appropriate place, that Nordic wilderness, to test people's mettle. So you'll hear about that in just a moment. But if you are planning to go outside today, get some of that sweet air, you would like to know what is going on with the weather. Gabrielle Brunesco is a forecaster at the Bureau of Meteorology and joins you now. Hello, Gabrielle.
6: Hello.
5: What can we expect around the weather? What, anything to watch out for in particular today?
6: Oh, yeah. Yes, indeed. We have a deep low pressure system. It's just east of Lord Howe Island and deepening in the northern Tasman Sea today. So that brings strong to gale force, southerly winds and large powerful waves to the coastline of mid-north and northern.

0: rivers in New South Wales and southeast coastline of Queensland. So that leads to damaging surf conditions. We have a warning out, and those conditions may lead to coastal erosions and localized damage to coastal infrastructure. So those conditions are likely between Smoky Cape and Point Danger in New South Wales and from Cape Moreton to Point Danger in Queensland today. So those conditions are expected to increase during the morning and then ease off on Saturday morning, tomorrow morning. So be careful with those conditions. Don't venture to the beaches today. Otherwise, we have a large high-pressure system just over the southeastern parts of the state. That high pressure brings cooler conditions, fog, and frost areas. So we have a frost warning for northeast forecast districts in Victoria and for central, north, and midlands districts in Tasmania. Then we have a cold front crossing southern WA and a trough in the north. So that brings shower and thunderstorms to WA and interior parts of South Australia and southwestern parts of Northern Territory. Otherwise, fine for the rest of the continent. So looking today, Sydney showers, top temperatures of 21. Melbourne, thick morning fog. We have a road weather alert as well for visibility reduction in fog. Top 17 and mostly sunny after the fog clears. Mostly sunny for Brisbane, top 23. 19 for Perth, sunny, becoming cloudy for Adelaide, top 20. Hobart, 17, tops, partly cloudy. Canberra, morning frost and partly cloudy, top 17, and mostly sunny for Darwin, top of 32.
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0: This week saw the finale of the 50th season of the American version of Survivor. But what many people may not know is that the concept first went to air in Sweden, as the BBC's Maddie Savage reports.
2: It's June 1997. Martin Malin is sitting on a tree stump on a sun-drenched island, waiting to find out if he's won a Swedish TV competition.
3: It was, as it always was, a very hot, humid day. I haven't showered in 44 days. I had a bad hair day, I remember.
2: The show is called Expedition Robinson, a reference to Robinson Crusoe, an 18th century novel by Daniel Defoe about a sailor stranded on a desert island. Now, nearly 300 years later, the idea is being reimagined, not as fiction, but as reality television.
4: Martin har fyra röster, Kent har två.
2: Martin is a 30-year-old police officer from Stockholm. Now he's one of the finalists.
3: And I was so nervous. Before we were going to shoot, I needed to pee 5 or 6 times.
2: Wow.
3: I was so nervous. I was actually thinking that, what if they're actually going to vote for this other guy?
4: Martin.
3: When we all realized that I'm going to win. It's not that I'm cheering and, you know, jumping up and down and whoa. It's more like, whew, a sight. I was so relieved.
2: So what did you think would happen when you got home?
3: We thought, well, they're going to air this. People are going to watch it. After that, everything is going to go back to normal.
2: But that couldn't have been further from the truth, as we'll find out later. First, though, why did Sweden end up making the programme in the first place? In the mid-1990s, soap operas and set-based comedy series ruled people's screens. There were no on-demand streaming networks. You had to get home in time to catch your favourite shows.
3: I saw Friends, Seinfeld's Fawlty Towers. That was on, well, maybe the reruns. Mr Bean.
2: Reality TV was still very new.
5: This is the true story. True story.
6: Seven strangers.
2: This MTV show called The Real World had already filmed young people living together in the US and in Sweden. In the UK, a British producer had developed an idea that will by now sound familiar. Contestants competing for survival on a desert island.
7: I knew it was going to be an amazing hit.
2: That's Charlie Parsons, co-founder of production company Planet 24, reflecting on that time in a recent YouTube interview for Parrot Analytics, an audience data company.
7: You know, in our original pitch document, we put a cover of Newsweek or Time magazine saying these are the survivors as a sort of demonstration of the kind of success it would have.
2: At first, his concept was hard to sell. Broadcasters worried it was too unconventional and too tough on contestants. But in 1996, a Swedish producer called Anna Bråkenhielm saw its potential. She bought the rights for around $12,000, a small sum in the TV world. Sweden's public service broadcaster, SVT, agreed to take a gamble and commission the programme.
8: There are a lot of wild animals on the island. Apes, ödlor, sköldpaddor.
2: SVT put out this trailer.

0: Taylor calling for contestants brave enough to spend 6 weeks in the wild. Thousands applied for an audition, including Martin Melin.
1: I thought, hey, I'm an adventurous guy. I like challenges. So why not?
0: Even before the first episode aired, it was met with fierce criticism. Much of the controversy centered on the idea that the contestants would be voted out one by one by fellow participants. Critics described it as bullying or even fascist TV. Some drew comparisons with Lord of the Flies, a novel by William Golding that came out in the 1950s. It's about a group of schoolboys marooned on an island, and it ends in brutal violence.
1: Oh, this is terrible. They vote who's going to leave the island. They must feel awful doing that.
0: Then, weeks before the show was due to go on air, something awful happened. The first contestant to be voted out of the programme, Sinisha Shavia, took his own life.
1: And that was a shock. We were all staring at each other, like, what?
0: The islanders found out at a meeting with SVT bosses, who said they weren't sure whether to put the show on TV anymore. Sinisha's widow told a Swedish tabloid he'd become embarrassed and depressed when he returned home, but there was no suicide note.
1: After a lot of meetings, they aired the show, and the reviews, the critics, it was enormous. Everybody hated the show.
0: SVT decided to pause the programme for a few weeks. They re-edited later episodes, taking out parts that could be considered too controversial.
1: And they made the show nicer, so to speak. And then the show started to air again.
0: All the debates in the media only fueled public curiosity. When the programme returned, it became clear viewers were tuning in not just for the controversy, but to get to know the contestants and watch their challenges unfold.
1: You could see real people that you could identify yourself with. You could sit there, watch this show, and see, that could have been me.
0: After the re-edit, audiences grew. The experiment had struck a chord. By the time the final episode aired, a quarter of Sweden's population was watching.
1: None of us understood how big this was going to be.
0: Overnight, Martin became the country's first major reality TV star. He was unable to leave home without people recognising him. And in an era before selfies, he was regularly stopped for his autograph.
1: I would say the first 6 months, I was sort of living a rock star life, especially when I left Stockholm and visited some smaller cities. People were standing at the train station waiting for me. And also, I got to meet a lot of real celebrities, artists and actors and the red carpet. All of that was also a new world, a crazy world.
0: The programme's success in Sweden quickly attracted international interest. Dozens of other countries bought the format, which became known in most places as Survivor. In 2026, the American version is celebrating its 50th season. Why do you think the concept is still so appealing?
1: You have the thought of, what would I do if I ended up on a deserted island? How would it work? You have that. You have the environment. You have the sun, the beaches, people in not that much clothes.
0: Expedition Robinson also helped lay the foundations for a whole new genre of reality television. From Big Brother to Love Island, and more recently The Traitors, now shown in more than 30 countries, many globally successful formats are built on the same core idea: participants voting each other out. Unlike Martin, today's contestants know how famous they could become, and many deliberately use these shows to launch influencer careers. But there are ongoing debates about the ethics of reality programmes and their impact on some contestants' mental health.
1: I've never regretted being on the show. I was presented in a positive way. I don't have any responsibility for what reality TV has become today.
0: 6 months after Expedition Robinson, the world's first reality TV show winner returned to his day job as a police officer. Martin is now a member of Sweden's parliament, but he still thinks a lot about his time on that sun-drenched island.
1: Actually, if they call me and ask me to be on the show again, I would probably say maybe. I would not say no.
2: That was Martin Mallon, the first winner of a Survivor-like TV show, with Maddie Savage reporting.

0: So could you survive in a Survivor type show?
1: Look, Ash, the thing is, I think everyone's had this thought before where you sort of imagine yourself in these reality TV situations, even if it's like Big Brother or Survivor or whatever. My thought about being on a deserted island is that I feel like I'd be good at problem solving, not necessarily executing. So say, for example, you know, I grew up in the country and I sort of know a handful of little things, like I know how to start a fire, you know, and you can sort of like gut a fish if you need to, for example, right? But I feel like there's a lot of grander problems that I wouldn't be so necessarily good at, such as, you know, if you're trying to make shelter, if you've got all your sticks and palm leaves and things and you're trying to stitch them together, I feel like I'd be pretty hopeless. I'm not good at tying knots. I can barely tie my shoelaces.
0: You haven't done a boating course?
1: No. Well, I did once in grade 11 where we did some sailing trip to Stradbroke Island up here in Queensland, and I was pretty hopeless. Okay. And all that happened to me was that I have a memorabilia that I still have to this day, and then I just remember I got rope burn, and then we did some sand dune like skating. It was very fun.
0: So it's really hard for you to find shelter, but you'll eat okay. So you probably will. Exposure will get you in the end.
1: I think I've just worked better in a team. You know, not to say I'm a natural leader, I would delegate, because I wouldn't call myself a leader. I think I'm a team player. I can do my things. And then if someone, you know, if someone says, Stuart, do this, I could probably figure out a way, but also instruction is nice. I'm a visual learner. I like to be shown how to do things, and I can be like, oh, that's how you do it. And then I'll just do it myself.
0: When these kind of shows came out, I thought they've put the $1 million prize in front of us, but they've put suffering before that prize. And there's two types of suffering. There's physical suffering, Survivor, or there's mental suffering, Big Brother, where you're in a house and you're embarrassed on camera.
1: Did you ever watch that show Fear Factor? I remember distinctly there was a trailer. The main one they would do is, say, for example, they would put your head in like a glass sort of box, I suppose, and they would drop in spiders if you're afraid of spiders, and they just walk all over your face. They won't bite you. They've been defanged. They're not venomous, et cetera, you know, so they're completely harmless. Just the thought of them I'm painting a visual picture. Just imagine the legs just slowly tip-tapping across your face.
0: Yeah, that's too much. Eyebrows.
1: I'm sorry. Let me pose this question to you, Ash. In these survival scenarios, which environment do you think you'd do best in? Because you've got the ones like I'm a Celebrity, Get Me Out of Here, that's very jungle-like. Survivor's very island-like. I imagine the one in Sweden would have been like a tundra, probably, you know, very cold, very frozen. Where do you think you'd
0: I think I would do best. You know that one where they eat chili and have to have a conversation while taking hotter and hotter chili? I reckon that would be my go-to.
1: That'd be pretty good. I would love to say, I'd hope I would do well in that, because I've got a bit of a reputation apparently for eating spicy food.
0: Yes.
1: But I feel like that would undo me very quickly.
0: If this was commercial radio, we'd probably have a chili eating challenge on air.
1: Well, it's 5:30 in the morning, mate.
0: Not bad. All right, Steve, thanks for coming in.
1: You're welcome.
0: We are going to round this out with some music. This is Lloyd Cole with Lost Weekend here on ABC Radio Overnights.

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0: To be honest, it's a little late in the game now. We have a minute together before the program ends. Clint has, though, texted to say the origin of the guy in Those Guys, etc., comes from Guy Fawkes. His notoriety became a phrase to describe other people of a shady group. Nice program, Ashwin. You're quite a guy. Clint in Adelaide. Thank you. We do stumble upon words quite a bit in this program and fixing them up. What's the other word that came up? Irregardless. The misused words of irregardless instead of regardless. There's a few out there we'll probably explore at some point. So I'll be with you this weekend for the program. On Sunday, we'll have a music special. I think it's either War and Peace songs or we'll return to Special Ingredient songs, because there are quite a few that I couldn't play last week. But thank you for your company. If you've just joined, that was Stuart Crichton, producer. I'm Ashwin Sedkar, covering the weekend shift here on Overnights. Right now, though, it is news time.
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0: ABC News with Mary McDonald. Good morning. Police are investigating a suspicious fire at a car dealership in Melbourne's Inner East overnight. Michaela Ortolan reports.
1: Three offenders smashed through the front windows of Sagami Automotive Group in Richmond just before 11:30. Accelerant was then used to set the luxury dealership alight, which stocks Aston Martins and Rolls Royces. Police say two cleaners were inside at the time, but no one was injured. The building sustained minor damage. It's not the first car dealership to be targeted. Cherry Car Dealership in Port Melbourne was set alight earlier this month, which police are investigating whether there are links to firebombing attacks on bars. The trio fled and no arrests have been made at this stage.
0: Police have arrested a man in the CBD after an alleged threat was made that prompted the City of Melbourne to warn its staff to stay away from the area. A Sydney media outlet alerted Crime Stoppers after allegedly receiving the call last night, and officers then actively patrolled the CBD searching for the caller. A 31-year-old man of no fixed address was arrested at a fast food outlet on Swanston Street without incident. Police say there was no threat to the public. Inspector Dale Huntington says the council's warning message wasn't directed by police.
2: We'll work with council how that message went out, because it wasn't a policing message to go out to all. We have the capability to do that, but at the time the council have sent that out, but we will work with them going forward why that occurred.
0: A group of Australian women and children have left a camp for the families of jailed and killed fighters from the Islamic State group in northeastern Syria, bound for Damascus. Here's Middle East correspondent Matthew Doran.
3: The ABC saw the bus they were travelling in hurtling along the road from the Al-Roj camp in Kurdish-controlled northeastern Syria to the capital, more than 700 kilometres away. It was under escort from Syrian government officials. Speculation had been building the group would try to make a move more than a fortnight after four women and nine children successfully made it to Australia. Three of those women were arrested and charged on arrival by the Australian Federal Police. It's believed all of the remaining Australians in Al-Roj left on Thursday afternoon local time, although camp officials are refusing to comment. One woman is banned from travelling to Australia.
0: Liberal Senator Jacinta Numbajimba-Price has denied she agreed with a podcaster that Australia should stop hundreds of thousands of migrants coming from India, China, Africa and the Middle East. Evelyn Manfield reports.
4: The Northern Territory Senator has dismissed accusations that during an interview on a right-wing podcast, she supported the host's claims that hundreds of thousands of migrants from India, China, Africa and the Middle East were flooding Australia and had to be stopped. During the host's remark, Senator Numbajimba-Price nodded and made affirmative noises. The host asked her opinion, noting he'd raised a lot of information. The senator said she totally agreed. In a statement defending her response, she says she was merely agreeing to it being a lot of information and was not endorsing discrimination based on race, ethnicity or religion.
0: Newly released documents reveal the late Queen Elizabeth pushed for Andrew Mountbatten Windsor's appointment as UK trade envoy. Europe correspondent Elias Kluwer reports.
5: Historic government papers reveal the late Queen Elizabeth was very keen for Andrew Mountbatten Windsor to become a special UK trade representative in 2001, and ministers didn't do any security vetting before appointing him. He stepped down from the role in 2011 following a series of scandals and was stripped of his titles last year over his links to convicted pedophile Jeffrey Epstein. That friendship also led to his arrest in February on suspicion of misconduct in public office. The investigation is ongoing. Mr. Mountbatten Windsor has not been charged and denies any wrongdoing.
0: To sport, and Hawthorn held on to snap a three-game losing streak and beat the Crows by 9 points as round 11 of the AFL opened in Tasmania. The Hawks' Blake Hartwick with 6 marks and 4 goals put in one of the notable performances as Hawthorn ran out 10-15-75 to 9-12-66 winners. His teammate Jai Newcombe has told ABC Sport they had to dig deep in the last term to get the win.
6: I mean, we knew coming in that it was going to be pretty heated. I think a bit of extra motivation for them with us ending their season last year as well. So there's going to be a lot to play for. And I mean, it took a four-quarter performance from us. Didn't quite start the way we would have liked. We were able to work our way into the game and get it on our terms, which is nice.
0: To the weather now, there's a road weather alert for Melbourne for inner northern, eastern and southeastern suburbs in the Dandenong Ranges due to fog. For the state, a cold start with areas of morning fog becoming mostly sunny in the east and partly cloudy in the west. For Melbourne, foggy and mostly sunny afternoon, 17. It's 7 degrees. 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
7: Good morning and welcome to AM. I'm Barbara Miller, coming to you from Gadigal land in Sydney. A bus carrying a group of Australian women and children has left a camp in northeastern Syria for the families of killed and jailed Islamic State fighters. Their departure is likely to reignite a political fight about whether they pose a threat to national security and how they should be dealt with on their return to Australia. Middle East correspondent Matthew Doran is in Jerusalem. Matt, what do we know about this bus seen leaving Al Roj? Who's on it and where is it headed?
8: Barb, good morning. We understand that this bus has been taking the group from the Al Roj camp, which is in the very top northeastern corner of Syria in Kurdish-controlled territory, to the Syrian capital, Damascus. And it's from there that this group is going to be beginning their onward travel to Australia. The exact timing of that is not currently clear, but it is expected within the next couple of days or so. This group had been waiting in the Al Roj camp for the moment to launch their bid for freedom, to start that journey back to Australia. We do believe that this is the last of the Australians who were in the Al Roj camp, seven women and 14 children, but we haven't got express confirmation of that because camp officials are refusing to speak to the media at the moment. They are saying that this situation is far too sensitive and they don't want to comment there. In saying that, that group, if it is all of the Australians, it will also include one woman who has been issued with a temporary exclusion order, banning her from travelling to Australia.

0: Australia for up to 2 years on national security grounds. What that individual does, if indeed they are out of the camp now, remains to be seen. They won't be able to travel with the rest of the group, but it does appear that they have left the camp as well.
1: And this first group that we saw return recently, they eventually flew back to Australia from Doha. It took some time after they left the camp. How are things likely to play out with this group?
0: Yeah, that group did actually sort of linger in Damascus for a while there. It was about a fortnight or so between them leaving the camp and actually being able to board those flights and travel onwards to Australia. There were 4 women and 9 children in that group, and the moment that they landed in Australia, 3 of the women were arrested and charged by the Australian Federal Police. 2 in Melbourne who've been charged with slavery offences, 1 in Sydney who's been charged with joining a terrorist organisation and travelling to a declared terrorist area. Now, we don't know for certain whether or not there would be charges and arrests happening the moment that this group arrives in Australia, but certainly all of the indications from the Albanese government is that anyone in this cohort would be facing the full force of the law. So you'd have to say that they will get a fair amount of scrutiny in the next short while and the moment that they arrive in Australia there.
1: Matthew Doran in Jerusalem. As the government begins to roll out its $7 million emergency package for diphtheria, health workers in WA say they need support too. They're also raising the alarm about the cost of one important treatment. Isabel Musali reports.
2: Dr. Lorraine Anderson says she's seen most diseases and never diphtheria, but it stays in her mind. She's a GP and the medical director for Kimberley Aboriginal Medical Services in WA's north and a Palawa woman.
3: I can remember my grandmother telling me that I had to immunise my kids, and if I didn't immunise my kids, she would come and take them and have them immunised. And it's because of diphtheria. She had people in her class at school that died from diphtheria.
2: The highly contagious disease has now re-emerged in mostly remote Aboriginal communities in parts of Western Australia, the Northern Territory, South Australia and Queensland. Education has been ramping up for healthcare workers and residents.
3: Trying to introduce a disease which is so ancient that it's relatively new to our clinicians is really difficult. And the other thing is it tends to present with sore throat or skin infection, which we get constantly through our clinics, in particular in the Kimberley. So getting people across what diphtheria is really quite challenging.
2: Dr. Anderson has been working closely with WA health authorities on the diphtheria outbreak, alongside Dr. Caitlin White from the Aboriginal Health Council of WA.
4: Most of the cases we've seen have been very mild, and that's because we actually do have really good vaccination rates for diphtheria across the state. There's always improvement, and we know that childhood, particularly, vaccination rates have been falling, and it's really important that they come up. But vaccination is really effective against protecting against the severe effects of diphtheria.
2: The federal government has announced a $7 million package to help with treatments, vaccinations and provide more healthcare workers. Health Minister Mark Butler says it'll largely go to the NT, where 60% of the cases are, but adds there may be some support needed in the Kimberley.
4: The workforce is the main thing to make sure we can get boosters in people's arms. Aboriginal community-controlled health services are really well placed to vaccinate. People are coming and asking for the vaccination, but we have busy clinics with a lot of other things that we're dealing with, so specific workforce support to make sure we can vaccinate people is really important.
2: Dr. Anderson agrees a workforce boost is a priority, and she's also raising concerns about the cost of an important diphtheria treatment.
3: Azithromycin, which is the antibiotic we treat this with. Currently, azithromycin is funded for trachoma, but it's not funded for diphtheria. So we're actually paying for the azithromycin as it stands.
2: In a statement, WA Health Minister Meredith Hammett said access to vaccination has been increased, with free vaccines available to Kimberley, Pilbara and Goldfields residents and people who have regular face-to-face contact with Aboriginal communities in these regions.
1: Isabel Musali. Despite efforts to count Australia's population every 5 years, there's at least one place where the true size of the community is thought to be more than double the official record, at least during harvests. That's a problem because the statistics influence the number of doctors and other services setting up in town. Catherine McCallum reports.
2: On the main street of Robin Vale, a rural town in Victoria's northwest, workers in high-vis pile out and make a beeline to one of the town's five Asian grocery stores. It's hard to believe this buzzing strip with Vietnamese, Chinese, Malaysian and Italian food outlets, a bubble tea store and money transfer shop is in a country town with an official population of just a few thousand people. And that's the issue, according to locals like Lane Lee, who say the true population of Robin Vale is much higher than the latest census estimate of 3,700.

0: resources to provide those services. So it impacts everyone. It impacts the local school. It impacts the local government who maintains roads and do all sorts of things.
1: It's common to hear of families who can't get childcare, a doctor's appointment, find housing or access public transport. And these pressures mean it's hard to attract health and other professionals to town or businesses to invest. Bruce Myers says there is a ripple effect of the chronic population undercount.
0: If any area has a perception that no one's going to invest in it or move there permanently, that's not a good sign. This town is growing. This town is growing, but we needed to reflect that on the numbers that are used by decision makers.
1: Now there's a campaign to get more people counted in the next census in August, starting with targeting members of this ethnically and linguistically diverse community who may not have filled out the census previously. On the main street in town, Laura Masasso and her husband run a phone shop and money transfer outlet.
2: So a lot of families don't fill it in correctly, you know, because if they've got, say it's a home, a three-bedroom home that's only supposed to have, I don't know, 10 people in it, and they've got like 25, they're not going to put that on the census.
3: That's Robin Vale resident Laura Masasso. That report from Catherine McCallum. That's early AM for today. I'm Barbara Miller. It's 6:15.
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5: Good morning, I'm Timu King, and congratulations. You've made it to the holiday side of another week, and the weekend beckons. To get you through, let's take a look at what's on the show today. We hear about the Coalition's plan to scrap Labor's tax changes, which was led by Matt Canavan visiting St Arnott yesterday. And what if you could select the ideal characteristics in your herd? I'll have a look at someone who's made that dream come true. But before all that, let's take a look around at the towns and see what we can expect for the weather today. Mildura 19, mostly sunny. Swan Hill 18, sunny. Oyen 18, mostly sunny. Horsham, mostly sunny, 17. Bendigo, 17 and fully sunny. Hamilton, 17, mostly sunny. Warrnambool, 18, morning fog and then mostly sunny. The Coalition has focused its tax pitch on farmers in a visit by Nationals leader Matt Canavan to Western Victoria. National leader Matt Canavan was in St Arnott yesterday and addressed the Coalition's plan to scrap Labor's tax changes. He says farmers would be substantially worse off under them.
6: They're going to hit farmers harder because farming traditionally, or most farmers, rely heavily on capital gains to make their businesses work. It's a feature of Australian farming that most would know, or perhaps the Labor government didn't take the time to appreciate, but Australian farming tends to have pretty skinny operating margins, don't make a lot year to year, depending on, of course, on the weather and prices. But good returns often do flow over time if you hold a farm and you get the appreciation of land values. In the last 10 years, according to ABARES, farmland values have increased at just under 10% a year. And because of that rate, because that rate's very much higher than inflation, the impact of the Labor Party's capital gains tax changes to a real basis, not a nominal basis with a discount, is going to be much, much larger. In fact, on the government's own measures, the government's own modelling that they secretly released the other day, Australian farmers are facing a capital gains tax increase from about 23% to 38% based

0: Will those still be able to access some of those exemptions, won't they? So that they wouldn't necessarily be paying more capital gains tax than they would have been under previous arrangements?
1: Well, I've also noted the VFF have come out, and local accountants I've spoken to here in St. Bernard are saying that those exemptions really are on paper only now. They haven't themselves kept pace with inflation, so for most farmers now, $2 million turnover or $6 million in net assets is not as large as it used to be. Again, particularly coming back to that point about very skinny operating margins, you need to be quite sizeable these days to have any chance of making an income for a family on a farm. And those exemptions really haven't been changed for 20 years. So again, this is something the government, I don't think, has thought through. This is why these types of changes should go to an election. You know, government should put them up, because then they're put up to scrutiny. People give feedback, and sometimes before an election, an opposition or government can change their policy. But the government sprung this on people without that chance providing feedback, and I don't think they've considered things like these exemptions and how they're not really going to help many small businesses like they might have thought.
0: And the coalition is committed to reversing these changes, but on those provisions, the $2 and $6 million provisions that you mentioned, would you go beyond reverting to previous arrangements and actually consider raising those to account for modern day farming?
1: Well, keep in mind, we haven't made these changes ourselves. We weren't proposing to change the status quo, but now that this issue has come forward, I think it's something we'll have to give consideration to, and it's consistent with what we're saying we do with the income tax brackets. Obviously, the situation with income tax is something that affects everybody every year. These other exemptions are something that have been in place for a long time, so we just have to consider the cost of that. But I think the VFF and other people I've spoken to about this have made a very good point.
0: This won't necessarily be something that might sit comfortably with farmers, but clearly some farmers are very profitable businesses. Do they have the capacity to pay more tax?
1: Look, speaking to small businesses and farmers the last few months, I think a lot of people are just holding on. It obviously depends on different farming areas. If with good rainfall and good prices, farmers at least temporarily can see through any poor government policy decisions. But there's lots of parts of our country that are facing some lack of rainfall, some softness in markets, and they're really struggling. And then small businesses in those country towns are struggling too, with high costs for fuel, fertiliser, people spending less money. And this is not the right time. This is what I really can't understand, the government strategy here, because the people I spoke to in, say, the Farah by-election, they are struggling to survive, and they want a government to lower the cost of living, take off pressure off businesses, reduce red tape and headaches for people. And then they've got a government that's done none of those things and just broken a lot of promises on tax, and people are scratching their heads saying, what are you up to? Why aren't you doing that? This is the first budget, may I add, this is the first budget speech that the government's given in four years, in their first 4 years in government, where they haven't promised to lower energy prices. Every other time they've made the promise. Now, they haven't delivered on it, but they made the promise. They're at least trying. They at least had a plan. Now they've given up. They have no plan to lower energy prices, to lower inflation, and that is the greatest demand of the Australian people right now.
2: That was Federal Nationals leader Matt Canavan speaking with Angus Verley.
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2: What if you had a wish list for the ideal characteristics of your herd? It is a promise of genetic improvements, and it's come to fruition for one North Victorian farmer. Over the past decade, Tregowan dairy farmer Frank Kelly has invested in the genetics of his dairy herd to improve fertility and endurance. He says improving the productivity of the herd is an important part of keeping one step ahead of the cost of production.
4: The quality of our cows is the most important thing to us, really. Our farm and our fertiliser and our pasture growth is important, but if you've got good cows, then they make you profitable or not profitable.
2: How did that journey start for you? Where did those investment into the genetic composition of that herd begin?
4: Genetic composition's been changing ever since we were kids. The cows have been getting better with more and more science in the breeding. We started, as a lot of people did, with Friesian Jersey crosses, and we changed to just straight Friesians, and then we changed back to crossbred cows because they were more fertile and more profitable. Settled on the Australian Reds, which I think are the most profitable cows and most practical cows for our environment.
2: What traits have you selected for?
4: We need to have good feet and legs on

0: because they do a lot of walking. We've got a fairly large farm, some marginal country, so they have to walk a fair way to get to the best country. And fertility is very important. We need them to calve every season. We don't want to have too many carryover cows. We only calve once a year. We don't do two times a year at this stage on our farm. So they need to be fertile and get in calf every year. And that's been big problem in the whole dairy industry, probably right across the world. But the red cattle that we're breeding now are, I think they're proven to be more fertile than some of the other breeds.
1: This venture has pretty well worked out for you guys. It's been very successful for you. Do you think there's enough uptake of genetics and really looking at your herd through that quite a different lens?
0: Oh, there's a lot of science and technology coming on every day, and artificial insemination in the dairy industry's been widespread for years and years, and it's just accepted practice across the industry. And now with the genomics coming on, it's just the next step in that level. And there's not 100% take up yet, but there will be in the next few years, that technology's being proven. I suppose the reliability of that technology has been in question until now, but that technology, the genomics especially, has been out there for 10 years or so now. And the reliability of it is getting higher and higher, to the stage where some of the Holsteins and that, they've got 90% reliability. So that technology, really, we need that reliability with our breeding and to help with our profitability. I think genomics is just fascinating. There's been a lot of guys that I know and that excellent breeders of cattle. They can look at cows and pick the right matings to go with the right cows, and that's not my specialty, but I'm a good breeder because I've got the technology available, so it makes it easier for everyone to breed better quality cattle, I think. I think being able to breed from our best quality animals and is going to, well, I guess it's the next step forward in keeping us viable, I suppose. Costs are so high these days, we need to find every little edge that we can, and I think genomics is giving us a fair edge for a little while.
1: That's Drugal dairy farmer Frank Kelly there.
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1: You're listening to The Rural Report. It's 6:25. Hope you're having a lovely morning today. And you're listening to The Rural Report. I'm now joined by DMD livestock agent Andrew McElree. Morning, Andrew.
3: Morning.
1: Let's start off with the sheep, Andrew. I hear the yarding at Wagga yesterday had some exceptional lambs on offer.
3: Yeah, I think there's not a lot of heavy lambs around, but the ones that are fronting up in the market are going very, very well, and the market generally overall from the reports I've seen sounded like Wagga was a very strong sale both for lamb and mutton.
1: Where is that market at? We're not quite seeing the same prices for good lambs and for heavy lambs that we were a couple of months ago though.
3: No, I don't think the weights there that there was probably a month or 6 weeks ago. There's just not the same number of heavy lambs around, and there seems to be probably more lambs coming in over the hooks for the processors, so they don't probably have to work as hard to buy the heavy lambs. But it's still a very, very strong market, very solid market for that lamb job. Very good.
1: Well, you mentioned then, who is doing the buying? I heard feedlotters were particularly active at Wagga, but I'd be curious who else you're seeing, who else is knocking on the tin?
3: Yeah, well, look, the feedlotters are competing with some of the trade processors for the suitable lamb. So you're sort of 18 to 22 or 3 kilo lamb. A lot of the feedlotters are actually competing with the processors. So, it's making that market very strong. I think there was mention a couple of the reports I heard that, they were in a lot of cases actually knocking the trade processors off. So this is all due to the rise of the lamb feedlotting industry, which is in the last, 2 years, is really strong.
1: And what's the effect of the rain been? Obviously, southern Australia has picked up a reasonable amount over the past 2 weeks. And seeing people out and the strong demand for lamb kind of says to me people are predicting a favourable season.
3: Yeah, well, let's hope so. We can always look forward to a favourable season. But, look, the rain's had an effect on some of the yardings. It's made them smaller. People are maybe held some stock back because they've had some rain, but some of the dry areas, northern New South Wales, southern Queensland, you know, they the riverina, I think, still a bit dry, so they probably need some follow-up rains. But, you know, it just gives people confidence when they get a rain. It makes a world of difference.
1: Speaking of southern New South Wales, moving over to cattle now, the yarding at Armidale was much less strong than speaking about the Wagga one for sheep.
3: Yeah, and look, I had the fella I worked with, Nev Radley, he went to Mortlake yesterday, and he said that rain there had made a significant difference to the prices, made them dearer. And certainly, you know, up in Armidale, New England, where they were very dry, there's been a lot of cattle gone out of that area, so came south, a lot of them have come south. So, yeah, smaller yardings doesn't surprise me at all, and prices going up, you know, as I said, a rain makes a world of difference.
1: Fingers crossed. Let's hope we get some more as well. As on adjustments then, are we going to see more and more cattle come down to southern Victoria if we continue to pick up bits of rain here and there?
3: Yeah, I don't know so much about adjustment, but, you know, if we get follow-up rains in Victoria, South Australia, people are certainly going to have confidence to purchase cattle, and I think that's what's been happening. I think there's a lot of cattle. I've heard some huge numbers coming into the Western District, or actually Eastern Victoria and South Australia.
1: I reckon that's all we've got time for, mate. I can hear the news thing coming up on us.
3: Thank you.
1: That's DMDU Livestock Agent Andrew McElree. Thank you very much, Andrew. And that's all we've got time for today. I'm Timmy King. Thank you so much for your company this morning. It's been fantastic having you. I'll be back with you on Monday, same time, as always, 6:15. Up next, you've got your local news and your breakfast programs to see you through. Have a good one and enjoy your weekend.

0: Good morning. This is ABC Ballarat and Southwest Victoria News. I'm Coco Veldkamp. Police arrested a man and a woman on Wednesday night in relation to an alleged kidnapping in Dandenong earlier that day. It's believed a 3-year-old boy was located with the duo at Port Ferry just before 9 p.m. Police say a 28-year-old Dandenong woman and a 38-year-old New South Wales man are in custody and are expected to be interviewed. 4 people were taken to hospital with non-life-threatening injuries following a 2-vehicle collision in southwest Victoria yesterday morning. Emergency services were called to Hamilton Port Ferry Road at Orford just before 7 a.m. Paramedics treated 2 women, a man and a teenage girl at the scene, who were then taken to Warrnambool Base Hospital in a stable condition. A Southwest Victorian environmental organisation has launched a program to restore biodiversity and encourage regenerative farming. Warrnambool Coast Care Land Care Network aims to plant 1 million trees and restore 400 hectares of land in the region. Network Committee Chair Bruce Campbell says it's a long-term plan to help farmers develop more productive soils and crops, as well as boosting drought resilience.
1: Our climate is drying and historical farming practices have depleted our soils. So through Landlife Southwest, we will return biodiversity to the regional landscape and improve farm productivity.
0: A Portland football netball club has apologised for sharing a social media video from a club function featuring people wearing what has been described as culturally insensitive dress. Jean Bell reports.
2: The ABC has seen the now deleted video from the Westerns Football Netball Club. It featured some guests wearing costumes that some community members say appropriated Polynesian and Hawaiian cultural dress. The club issued a statement online saying there was no intention to mock or disrespect any culture, but acknowledged that the event had caused hurt and concern within parts of the community. It said it will do more work around cultural awareness and education. Southwest District Football Netball League says it's a matter for the club to deal with.
0: The State Greens have announced a proposal to

0: reopen the Goldfields rail line to link Geelong, Ballarat and Maryborough with regular passenger services. While a railway line between Geelong and Ballarat has existed since 1862, it was closed to passengers in 1978 and now only operates for freight services. Greens member Jeff Moran says with such a large number of people living in regional Western Victoria, the absence of commuter rail services linking major cities is unacceptable.
1: You've got Melbourne bursting at the seams, and what they're doing is trying to squeeze more people into the middle ring districts. If we start making the regions viable places to live and work, you grow the regions, you get regional growth.
0: The Pyrenees Shire Council says it'll pursue increased federal funding to upgrade an intersection in Stoneleigh where a young family of three died in a car crash last year. The Urimbeam Streatham Road and Mount William Road intersection in Stoneleigh received $856,000 for a T-intersection, which the council wants increased to $3 million for a roundabout instead. Council CEO Jim Nolan says a roundabout has a crash reduction factor double that of a T-intersection.
2: They carry significant volumes of heavy vehicles and also a number of tourists that come through those roads that navigate them for the first time. And sometimes, you know, when people are a bit unfamiliar with an intersection, that can lead to accidents occurring.
0: Moynshire residents can now share their thoughts on the council's proposed budget, which includes extra money to help manage any future changes to the cost of fuel. The draft budget includes 2.75% rate increase, which is the maximum allowed by the state government, along with a $27 million capital works budget and another $22 million towards asset renewal across the shire. The council has also reserved $500,000 as a financial buffer for fuel and increasing costs. And now for the weather, Warrnambool 18, Ballarat 17, Ararat 18, Hamilton 17 and Portland 17. For more news, search your local ABC station online. 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
5: Good morning to you. It is Friday morning. It's Friday the 22nd of May, 25 minutes away from 7. Coco Velkamp, thank you very much for that local news. Do hope you're well this morning. Don't know if you've been outside yet or not, but it's certainly pretty cold this morning, I can tell you. At the moment, in Warrnambool, for example, it's 1.6 is the temperature, and the apparent temperature this morning, minus 2.7 is what it feels like outside. Certainly, I can tell you, having ridden my bike to work this morning, it was very cold. It's currently just half a degree in Mortlake. Feels like minus two in Mortlake this morning. Hamilton, 2.5 degrees. Feels like minus one. Casterton currently sitting on 0.6 with an apparent temperature of minus 2.5. So, yes, a pretty cool start to Friday. There might even be a bit of frost about the place this morning in the northeast. Some fog as well. But a sunny afternoon, and we're getting up into the sort of mid to high teens again today. I'll get to a bit more detailed weather for you shortly. Tell you what's ahead for the weekend as well. And if you would like to tell me what you're doing this weekend, you're always welcome to, of course, on the SMS. 0467 842 722 is the SMS number. 0467 842 722. If there's anything happening this weekend that you'd like to let people know about, for example, we will have a bit of a chat about what's on a bit later in the program, as we do every Friday morning just before 9 o'clock. And between then and now, we'll get to a few other things, including catching up again with Sariel Kramer, who, I don't know if you were listening earlier this week or not, but we had a chat to Sariel on Monday morning, because Sariel was just about to, well, in fact, she'd already started doing something pretty strenuous. This week, she's running 7 marathons in 7 days. She started in Geelong on Monday morning, came through Warrnambool on Wednesday, and has continued along the coast, I think, along the southwest coast, making her way towards Adelaide. I thought we should catch up with her again this morning just to see where she is and how it's going. 4 marathons down, 3 to go. It's a pretty exhausting week that she's set herself up for, but for a very interesting cause. And if you missed that conversation earlier this week, we'll go over some of that as well with Sariel after 7 o'clock this morning.

0: We're also going to talk about something else big that's coming up this weekend, and that is the Nurat Sponge Festival. The inaugural Nurat Sponge Festival is happening on Sunday. We previewed this a few weeks ago, but the day is almost upon us for what is hopefully going to grow to be a pretty major regular event on the Southwest calendar. I think it's a fantastic idea to have a sponge festival. And the good thing about this one is that it's not just looking at the sponges, it's eating them as well. You know, quite often you go to shows and there's all that beautiful sort of cookery there, sitting there, but you can't eat it. It's just there for display and to be judged. And then I imagine a lot of it just doesn't get eaten. But in this case, the sponge festival is very much, I think, about eating and enjoying the sponges that people will be hopefully bringing to the sponge festival on Sunday. It's not too late, I would imagine, to whip something up and to enter it into the festival. We'll talk more about that very shortly here on Breakfast. Something else we're going to do as well a bit later this morning. We're going to head off to MacArthur. Now, you'll probably know this, particularly if you're from MacArthur, but I think it was sometime in the 1980s that MacArthur earned the unenviable title of being the most boring town in Victoria. And I think since then, MacArthur's sort of done a good job of shaking that title off. And next weekend, they've got something pretty interesting coming up there, a very interesting sounding art exhibition or art event, which I think a lot of locals have apparently been involved in, and which sounds like it's going to be a lot of fun. We're going to talk more about that after 8:30 this morning here on ABC Southwest Victoria. Let's get to a bit of news from the newspapers, though. Patrick Laverick is joining us once again on this Friday morning. Pat, good morning to you.
1: Hey, Jeremy, good to be with you.
0: Hope you're nice and warm this morning, Pat, because it certainly is pretty chilly outside this morning.
1: Oh, I've had to break out the puffer jacket this week.
0: It's puffer time.
1: Yeah.
0: Indeed. Now, Pat, yesterday, speaking of rugging up, we were having a chat about this this youngster who has decided to go off and climb Mount Everest, as you do, and has some success, which I'm sure is much to the relief of her family.
1: Mm.
0: We've learned a little bit more about her, though, have we?
1: Yeah, she's done a bit of media since climbing the summit, and it turns out that you know, it must run in the family, because her mother climbed Mount Everest in 2006.
0: Oh, really?
1: And okay. Also her dad did the same the following year.
0: Oh, really? Wow. Okay. So they probably had some advice to pass on then.
1: Oh, I could imagine. And they were watching at base camp, just, you know, making sure that she was all right. And she radioed down at the summit, and she wasn't sure if they'd be awake because she had to go up there in the dark because of the weather conditions. But No, it turns out they couldn't sleep. They were following her tracker up there the whole time.
0: Well, you probably wouldn't, would you, given how precarious it is and how dangerous it is. I imagine it would be very hard to sleep through that, knowing that your daughter was doing something like that.
1: Yeah, certainly. But, again, a massive accomplishment. Although, she's only 18, so the world's her oyster.
0: Yeah.
1: She was saying in one of the interviews, it only gets higher from here, which, look...
0: what does that mean?
1: I'm not sure there's a taller summit than Mount Everest, but, certainly she'll be on to bigger and brighter things than this.
0: Right, okay. Maybe she's discovered one that no one knows about. Very interesting. Now, there was a bit of a bomb scare yesterday, which is never good news, but there is a bit of a funny twist to this, is there?
1: Yeah, so Thursday morning at Avalon Airport, the terminal was shut down, and there was chaos for some of the morning flights there, because there was an alert over something found in someone's luggage for an early Sydney flight.
0: Mm-hmm.
1: And it turned out that the mysterious suspicious package that was picked up was a laser hair removal kit that was packed in a hot chocolate container.
0: A hot chocolate container.
1: I guess that's the way this passenger was storing it. And he was detained and later released without charge because, well, you know, it's legal to bring a laser hair removal device on a plane.
0: Yeah.
1: But unfortunately, that delayed some travellers' plans yesterday.
0: Well, I wonder what it was about it that was suspicious. Maybe it looks a bit suspicious, does it? I wonder, a laser hair removal kit.
1: Well, authorities were saying that after the incident that the passenger wasn't particularly cooperative.

0: lucrative.
1: Okay.
0: And the Geelong advertisers managed to interview him and said that he said that authorities thought that the way it was packaged, it must be a bit of a strange looking thing. Apparently it looked like a bomb.
1: Okay.
0: And they did a strip search on him and tried to look into his phone, and I'd imagine getting strip searched would have made him less cooperative.
1: Yeah, right, yeah. Gee. Well, I'm going to look that up now and have a look at what it looks like.
0: Yeah.
1: And look, we're still continuing to have a bit of discussion, a bit of fallout from the budget from last, was last week, wasn't it?
0: Yeah.
1: I'm confused as to what's happening when. Last week, federal budget, yes.
0: Yeah, so the discourse around the capital gains taxes just continues. It's on the front page of most of the national and metro papers today. A lot of the analysis is kind of clutching at straws and trying to find cases where people might be worse off as a result of the changes to capital gains tax. And the Australian has a commentary article from economist Henry Ergus on their front page. He starts his commentary by saying the difficulty with talking about Jim Chalmers is working out whether there is anything to say.
1: Mm-hmm.
0: Now, I've done the word count on his article. It's nearly 2,500 words, so he's got no shortage of things to say.
1: Right, okay. have you analysed what he does actually say in the article, or was it, that was as far as you got?
0: Look, there's a lot of history behind Jim Chalmers and the economic policy and how it compares to his predecessors. So there is a lot in that article. The other national paper, the Financial Review, their front page story on this has a even stranger take on all of this, because they're saying that investors with diversified share portfolios that are making a mix of gains and losses could face tax rates of more than 100%, which doesn't really make any sense.
1: Oh, I wonder how that works.
0: Yeah. I tried to make sense of some aspects of the article, and I'm not a financial advisor or an accountant, so
1: but
0: maybe
1: give us some advice anyway.
0: Yeah, maybe I need that degree of expertise to be able to make heads or tails of some of the analysis that's going on here. It's getting really complicated and messy, and I think that a lot of ordinary Australians are struggling to keep up with it.
1: Yeah, indeed. And I guess, you're right. If you do want to really truly understand it, I think, as we may have mentioned earlier, perhaps the best thing to do would be to talk to someone who does understand it and maybe not go off some of the information that's being sort of posted on social media and the like from a lot of people who maybe aren't fully aware of the finer points about how these changes are going to affect people.
0: Yeah, financial advisors sure know their stuff with this.
1: Yeah, we'd hope so. Pat, thanks for that. You have a lovely weekend. We'll chat to you next week.
0: Talk to you then.
1: Indeed. Patrick Labrick there with today's newspapers. And now to today's weather.
2: ABC Southwest Victoria weather update.
1: And it certainly has been a pretty fresh start today. Some morning frost in the northeast potentially. Let me know if you've got any frost where you are this morning. 0467 842 722. The SMS number, of course. A bit of patchy morning fog as well today, but a mostly sunny afternoon should follow, with some light winds becoming north to northeasterly in the middle of the day, becoming lighter this afternoon. Today's tops, Camperdown 16 degrees, Colac, Hamilton, Portland and Casterton getting up to 17, Warrnambool, Port Ferry and Mortlake expecting 18 degrees today, but at the moment it is certainly a long way away from those temperatures. For example, as mentioned earlier, Warrnambool's currently sitting on 1.5 with an apparent temperature of -2.7. At Portland, it's currently 4 degrees. 4 degrees at Port Ferry this morning. At Mortlake, it's just half a degree. 2.5 in Hamilton at the moment. 3 degrees at Dartmoor. Just half a degree at Casterton. Cape Otway a bit warmer. 10 degrees at Cape Otway. 7 degrees this morning at Cape Nelson. If you're making your way to Melbourne today, thick morning fog and a top today of 17. In fact, I don't know if you were listening a bit earlier this morning to overnights, but I did hear somebody, I think, call into overnights who was saying that parts of Melbourne this morning, the fog, the visibility was down to about 20 metres. It was so thick. Geelong, partly cloudy today, top of 16. Ballarat, mostly sunny and 17. And Horsham today, if you're heading that way, also mostly sunny with a top of 17. For the weekend, tomorrow we should have a cloudy day with some northeasterly winds becoming light in the early morning, then becoming northeasterly in the morning as well. Temperatures tonight,

0: of the Sponge Festival. But really, we're just trying to kind of bring people together to see what the appetite is to kind of continue this event, which, you know, next year will, you know, clearly potentially be bigger and have more categories and, you know, spread from the church hall, you know, perhaps into the school and then down the main street of Nourish and, you know, who knows?
1: Who knows where the sponges will go?
0: Yeah, that's it.
1: You are still planning to have a judge though, aren't you, for this one, inaugural one? So there will be some sort of, you know...
0: You're coming, aren't you, Jeremy?
1: Well, I'll have to see how I go. I do have a bit of a commitment on Sunday, but I'll do my best to get there.
0: If you come, there'll be a judge.
1: Oh, okay. You're in trouble then. So just remind us of the it's at the Neil Black.
0: It's at the Neil Black Memorial Church in the hall there, which is a really quite spectacular hall. It kicks off at 2 o'clock.
1: Okay.
0: So
1: it goes until all the sponges are gone.
0: Essentially, yes. So bring, just come along, bring your sponges and we'll, we're going for the out on the tables and then sitting around the tables. I'm a bit hesitant to ask for knives to be bought. However, we may need implements that, you know, present the sponges.
1: Right, okay. All right,
0: so you might be a bit... Yeah, so if you've got a cake slide or something like that, perhaps bring that with your sponge.
1: Okay.
0: Just in anticipation of, you know, things to serve.
1: Okay. Well, if I don't get there, I can't wait to see some photos, Michelle, which I hope are going to be plastered everywhere.
0: Yes. And if you don't get there, then could you suggest a supplement judge?
1: I think you should do it. Someone will put their hand up, I'm sure.
0: I'm not ready to leave town yet, Jeremy.
1: Michelle, we'll just give everybody a prize, certainly for the inaugural one. Look, good to catch up again. I hope it goes really well on the weekend. And we'll talk again next year when it's going to be bigger and better, I'm sure. But enjoy the inaugural one this weekend.
0: Thanks so much,
1: Thanks
0: Jeremy.
1: Again. Okay. Michelle down there, who's one of the people behind the Nourat Sponge Festival. So this Sunday, 24th of May, at around 2 o'clock at the Neil Black Memorial Presbyterian Church Hall. Head along, eat some sponges, have some fun. Make a sponge as well to take along. Let's get some news, shall we? It's 7 o'clock now.

0: Another group of Australians with Islamic State links bound for Australia, a car dealership targeted by arsonists in Melbourne's Inner East, and Hawthorn snatches a thriller over Adelaide in last night's AFL clash. ABC News with Mary McDonald, good morning. Another group of Australian women and children have left a camp for the families of jailed and killed fighters from the Islamic State group in northeastern Syria. Middle East correspondent Matthew Doran reports.
1: Speculation had been mounting the group were preparing to launch their bid for freedom, and on Thursday afternoon local time, they left Al Roj in a bus, travelling in convoy with Syrian government officials from the Kurdish-controlled northeast of the country to the capital Damascus. The timing of their onward travel to Australia is not clear. It comes more than a fortnight after four women and nine children arrived in Australia, having left the camp in April. Three of the women were arrested and charged by the Australian Federal Police on arrival. It's believed all of the Australians have now left Al Roj, but camp officials are refusing to speak to the media. Matthew Doran, ABC News, Jerusalem.
0: Israel says it's now deported all the Gaza aid activists as it deals with recriminations at home and outrage abroad over their mistreatment in captivity. Global Affairs editor Laura Tingle reports.
2: Australia is one of a number of countries to formally express their anger at the treatment of Gaza aid flotilla activists by Israeli officials this week. But the filmed maltreatment of flotilla members at the hands of Israeli guards and taunting by far-right minister Itamar Ben-Gvir has also sparked debate and recriminations in Israel. Prime Minister Benjamin Netanyahu rebuked Ben-Gvir for actions not reflecting Israeli values, but the PM has faced criticism for not sacking his minister. Mr. Netanyahu's stance reflects his domestic political exposure to the far right, but also his recognition that the incident has badly damaged Israel's international reputation.
0: The ABC can reveal that before the Bondi massacre, Australia's intelligence agencies had cut counter-terrorism funding to its lowest level since September 11, 2001. Sean

0: Rubenstein Dunlop from ABC Investigations has this exclusive report.
1: The ABC has learned classified figures provided to the Royal Commission show counter-terrorism fell to its lowest share of resourcing this century at ASIO and other agencies before the Bondi attack. The decline happened despite billions of dollars in extra funding for Australia's intelligence agencies in recent years. A source with close knowledge of the inquiry says ASIO increased counter-terrorism funding after raising the terror threat level in 2024, but the share had fallen again by the time of the massacre. ASIO Chief Mike Burgess is expected to face questions about his response to the rising terror threat and anti-Semitic violence at public hearings next week.
0: Police are combing through a luxury car dealership that was rammed and torched in Melbourne's inner city last night. Costa Haritos reports from the scene.
2: The lights have just turned on at the Aston Martin car dealership in Richmond, showing shattered glass sprayed on some of the luxury vehicles inside. Police say three people rammed the front of the Swan Street business at about 11:30 last night, poured some type of fuel on the ground and then set it alight. Two cleaners inside managed to escape without any physical injuries, and the building only sustained minor damage to its front windows. A pair of burnt shoes was collected from the scene as officers continue to comb through the business this morning. Police say the trio fled the scene in a car and remain on the run this morning.
0: A security guard for the dealership has told ABC Radio Melbourne his colleague contacted police.
3: So our patrolling officer, he was moving around here and then he saw it's happening in here and then he called to the police and police came on the site.
0: Police have arrested a man in Melbourne CBD after an alleged threat was made that prompted the City of Melbourne to warn its staff to stay away from the area. A Sydney media outlet alerted Crime Stoppers after allegedly receiving the call last night, and officers then actively patrolled the CBD searching for the caller. A 31-year-old man of no fixed address was arrested at a fast food outlet on Swanston Street without incident. Police say there was no threat to the public. Inspector Dale Huntington says the council's warning message wasn't directed by police.
4: We'll work with council how that message went out, because it wasn't a policing message to go out to all. We have the capability to do that, but at the time the council have sent that out, but we will work with them going forward why that occurred.
0: Two Australian men have been sentenced to 7 months jail by an Indonesian court after flying into Indonesia's South Papua province on an alleged black flight. Indonesia correspondent Tim Swanston reports.
5: Zulfikar Al-Jaburi and Duong Tan Lee were arrested by Indonesian officials when a plane they were on landed in Merauke in South Papua in November last year. Australian Federal Police alleged the two men are fugitives, with Mr Al-Jaburi on bail and Mr Lee wanted for arrest in New South Wales. Australian Federal Police say the plane operated with its transponder turned off when it picked the pair up in Far North Queensland before it went to Indonesia. The court in Merauke heard that Mr Al-Jaburi was attempting to travel to Iran while Mr Lee was trying to travel to Vietnam. They've been sentenced to 7 months jail and will likely be extradited to Australia in the coming months.
0: An appeals court in Paris has found Airbus and Air France guilty of corporate manslaughter over a plane crash that killed 228 people. Europe correspondent Mazoe Ford reports.
6: Air France flight AF447 was on its way from Rio de Janeiro to Paris when it crashed into the Atlantic Ocean during a storm in 2009. All 216 passengers and 12 crew on board were killed. Now, 3 years after the airline and the manufacturer Airbus were acquitted in a lower court, the Paris Appeals Court has found them solely and entirely responsible for the crash. Relatives of some of the passengers, who were mainly French, Brazilian and German nationals, gathered to hear the verdict. They say justice has been done, but the penalties, fines of $360,000, are far too low.
0: Back home, and a group of councils in Melbourne's outer east is warning a popular train station won't serve its growing community without a major overhaul. The Eastern Transport Coalition is calling on the state government to invest $400 million upgrading Dandenong Station, which attracts nearly 2 million passengers a year. The coalition's chairman, Councillor Mitch Mazzarella, says the bus interchange is already at capacity and the train station will soon need a fourth platform. He says with more housing planned around train stations, it's only going to get busier.
7: That's still going to put the pressure on the already crowded bus interchange, the already crowded train stations. And so it's so important that this rebuild goes ahead, because without it, it's going to continue to be inadequate for those communities.
0: The government says the Metro Tunnel has boosted services for Dandenong Station passengers, delivering more than 1,200 extra services on the Cranbourne and Pakenham lines. Residents of a Victorian town are being urged to take part in this year's census to address a long-time population undercount. Robin Vale in the state's northwest has an official population of less than 4,000, but local business and community groups believe the true population is more than double that. They've started a campaign to encourage all residents of the multicultural community to fill out the form on census night in August. Bruce Myers of the Robin Vale Euston Workforce Network says the count is crucial to securing government funding for local services.
8: All decisions that are made about service delivery are based on how many people those services need to be put in place for. So if you're basing all of your service assumptions on a smaller population than what's actually there, then you're not getting enough resources to provide those services.
0: Now with sport, here's Chris Mitchell.
9: Hawthorn held on to snap a three-game losing streak and beat the Crows by 9 points as round 11 of the AFL opened in Tasmania. The Hawks' Blake Hardwick, with 6 marks and 4 goals, put in one of the notable performances as Hawthorn ran out 10-15-75 to 9-12-66 winners. His teammate, Jai Newcombe, has told ABC Sport that they had to dig deep in the last term to get the win.
10: I mean, it took a four-quarter performance from us. Didn't quite start the way we would have liked. We were able to work our way into the game and get it on our terms, which is nice.
9: Strugglers Richmond and Essendon meet at the MCG later before St Kilda visit Fremantle in Perth. Belgium's Alex Segaard has claimed his first stage win on a Grand Tour, winning stage 12 of cycling Giro d'Italia. The Australian Ben O'Connor and Jai Hindley remain 5th and 6th respectively, with Chris Harper just over 4 minutes back in 10th in overall classification. And the Gujarat Titans have ended the Chennai Super Kings' hopes of making the playoffs, thrashing them by 89 runs in cricket's Indian Premier League.
0: To the weather now, there's a road weather alert for Melbourne for inner, northern, eastern and southeastern suburbs and the Dandenong Ranges due to the fog. For the state, a cold start with areas of morning fog and patchy frost, becoming mostly sunny in the east and partly cloudy in the west. A cool day. For Melbourne, areas of thick morning fog, a mostly sunny afternoon. We're heading for a top today of 17 degrees. Tomorrow, mostly sunny, 19. Sunday, a shower or two, also 19. Monday, a shower or two, 17, a shower or two on Tuesday, 17 again. It's currently 6 degrees. ABC News.
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12: 10 past 7, Friday morning, 22nd of May. And yes, it is pretty cool this morning. I'll get to some current temperatures for you in a moment if you're just waking up and thinking to yourself, it is a bit cold. It is a bit cold. You're right. How else has your week been, though? What have you got up to this week? Have you been going to work, maybe doing some volunteering, a little bit of exercise? Have you run a marathon this week? Have you run 4 marathons this week? Are you getting ready to run another marathon today? You're about to meet someone who's been running a marathon every day this week and who will shortly be setting off on another one, with 2 more to come, I think, after that. We spoke to her earlier this week, but I thought we should check in to see how this marathon running effort is going. Also ahead of us, we're going to head off to the sports desk. Interleague happening this weekend in the Hampton Football Netball League. And a little bit later, the town of Macarthur here in southwest Victoria was once voted the most boring town in Victoria. But next weekend, there is something pretty exciting happening there. A really interesting sounding art exhibition. Maybe it's more of an event. Maybe you've had something to do with this, in fact. We're going to learn more about the Unfamiliar Art Event, as it's called, after 8:30 this morning.
13: ABC Southwest Victoria. Traffic update.
14: Good morning, it's Brad from Transport Victoria. Looking okay for the major arterials heading towards Melbourne at the moment. Some fog rolling through in some parts, so drive to those conditions. Keep a safe distance between you and the vehicle in front. Anti-low beams on. Looking okay for the Western Freeway for Friday morning. Usual brakes on around Licks Road and Hopkins Road, but certainly a lot less congestion than this time yesterday morning. Fine onto the bypass, M80 Ring Road and down to the Westgate Freeway. There are delays green to prebound, though, on the M80 Ring Road, heading past Sunshine Avenue and the EJ Whitten Bridge, with the breakdown being cleared from the left lane. A clear run for the Princes Freeway and some foggy conditions, though, in parts heading up towards the M80 Ring Road interchange, and a clear run, though, through Altona Meadows up towards Corroy Creek Road. Geelong Ring Road fine in both directions. No major interruptions for the Midland Highway running between Ballarat and Geelong. Hamilton Highway clear, and an incident-free run at the moment for the Princes Highway between Portland and Geelong. Just those works just east of Terang to look out for speed and lane restrictions in place. If you're getting onto public transport, a clear run for Ballarat, Ararat and Maribyrnong line services and Geelong and Warrnambool services. Clear both directions. A good service reported. Planning trip at the V-Line website.
12: Thank you, Brad. The weather for today, there is some morning frost around potentially today in the northeast. Some patchy morning fog. Sunny afternoon, though, should follow after what is a pretty cold start today. Camperdown getting up to 16. Colac, Hamilton, Portland and Casterton 17 today. Warrnambool, Port Ferry and Mortlake all getting up to tops of around 18 degrees. But at the moment, it's just 1.6 in Warrnambool, and it feels like minus 2.3 outside. Portland's currently on 4, as is Port Ferry. At Mortlake, it's 4 degrees. 2 degrees at Hamilton at the moment. Feels like minus 1 in Hamilton. Dartmoor's on 3. At Casterton, minus 0.1. Feels like minus 3. Pretty cold in Casterton this morning. 10 degrees at Cape Otway, 8 degrees at Cape Nelson at the moment. For the next couple of days, for the weekend, cloudy tomorrow, some northeasterly winds. Temperatures tonight down to around 7. Tomorrow's tops around 17. For Sunday, maybe a foggy start, then a medium chance of showers later in the day, 16 to 19 on Sunday. And Monday at this stage, looking partly cloudy, also with a medium chance of showers and a top of around 16 degrees. And Jack, thanks for your SMS as well. If you were listening just before the news, we were having a chat about the inaugural Noorat Sponge Festival, which is coming up this weekend, which sounds like it's going to be a fantastic event. If you're a fan of a sponge, make sure you head along, because this isn't about, well, it's partly about admiring the sponges, but it's also about eating them, more importantly. So it's happening on Sunday at Noorat at 2 o'clock at the Neil Black Memorial Presbyterian Church Hall. And there are four categories. It's not too late to enter. You can just make something in one of these categories and bring it along. There's the category of the filled and iced sponge. There's the ginger fluff category. There's the rock and roll category, which is a Swiss roll. And then there's what's probably going to be the most popular category, which is the Mount Noorat category, inspired by the volcano. So that's where you can get a bit creative with your sponge and mould it in some way, perhaps, or decorate it in some way to resemble a volcano. Which, you know, could be a good way to go if your sponge, because you know sometimes you make a sponge, it comes out of the oven, it goes in the middle, which is always disappointing. But that's the perfect one, I guess, to turn into a volcano. So it's going to be pretty interesting seeing what turns up to this festival on Sunday, and even better, eating them, of course. So 2 o'clock, that is, on Sunday in Noorat. 14 minutes now past 7. Look, earlier this week on Monday, you might recall we met Sariel Kramer. When we spoke to Sariel on Monday morning, she was about halfway through a marathon, and she was planning to notch up 7 marathons this week, in fact, in 7 days. She came through Warrnambool about midweek. I thought we should check in with her again this morning just to see how it's going. And indeed, where she is this morning. Sariel Kramer, welcome to you once again.
15: Thanks, Jeremy. It's good to be here.
12: Indeed. So where are you right now?
15: So I've made it to South Australia. I'm in Adelaide now.
12: Oh, you're in Adelaide already. Wow.
15: Yeah. Well, yesterday they actually had the sod turning of the new National Training Centre for Lions Assistance Dogs, which is what I'm fundraising for.
12: Right, okay.
15: So I've made it across the border yesterday to attend the ceremony yesterday afternoon, which was just incredible to see. And they had so many dogs there and recipients, and just to see the incredible work of the assistance dogs was really cool. But that meant that I got super busy all day and busy chatting to everyone, and just was so excited to be there that I was clocking up my marathon. I realized it was 6:30 p.m. and I still had to clock up my whole marathon. So evening marathon last night. it was hard work getting the marathons done, and then we had a support van and driving to the different locations. Warrnambool to Port Ferry on Wednesday, and then it was a drive to get to the Adelaide Hills.
12: I see.
15: For the sod turning. Yeah,
12: right.
15: It's been
12: okay.
15: Busy few days.
12: So you've still got 3 more days though to do the 7 days. So what's the plan for today?
15: Yeah, so I got it done yesterday. So I'll be doing another marathon today. So this will be my 5th consecutive day of doing a full marathon.
12: Yeah.
15: And just exploring. We've got the National Lions Australia Convention here in Adelaide for the next few days.
12: Yes.
15: And I'll be finishing with my last marathon on Sunday and then getting up on stage and talking about some of the stuff that I've been doing.
12: Right, okay.
15: If I can still walk and talk, that is.
12: Well, I've got to say, you sound surprisingly lively this morning for somebody who has sort of done, especially one sort of late last night. So how have you found it?
15: It's been great. It's been so wonderful visiting the different communities, and we've had people come out and see me off in each of the communities in the mornings for the runs. And yeah, everyone's just been so lovely and welcoming, and it's been good to talk about what we've been doing. And it's just such a beautiful part of the world. You know, it's just, yeah, it's great when you, when you're out there actually running. You see communities, and like I did the Warrnambool to Port Ferry rail trail.
12: Yes, yes.
15: And it was such a beautiful morning, and it's just, yeah, when, and then you get to Port Ferry and it was just, it's such a great experience. But I can, I'm definitely feeling it in the legs. I'm starting to. the first couple were pretty easy, but then, yeah, I noticed on three and at the end of three and marathon four, like you can definitely start to feel it. But I'll be fine. I've got this.
12: Right. I'm sure most of it would be feeling it, you know, about 10 minutes into marathon one, to be honest. But
15: yeah, it's 42Ks.
12: Yeah.
15: It is a bit of a way, but yes, it's going well. And I think, you know, it's a great challenge. It's been, yeah, it's been good to get out there and keep clocking up the Ks every day.
12: Yeah. So. What sort of times have you been achieving as well with these marathons?
15: Sort of four to five hours.
12: Okay.
15: Yeah, and that's, yeah, just a steady pace. I've been maintaining the same sort of pace throughout. But that, I did the on the second day, so, yeah, it would have been the day after I spoke to you, I did, I ran from Torquay along the coast. And, gosh, that was, it was beautiful, but there's a lot of ups and downs,
12: yes.
15: A lot of stairs, and it was like quite a technical trail in parts, and running across beaches, and, yeah, so that was a challenging run, but it was worth it for the stunning views.
12: How much research did you do before you sort of took this on as well then, as to what the route was going to be like?
15: Yeah, I did, I mapped out those few runs, the first few runs, like just to try and, trails that weren't on the main road. But I'd sort of seen the elevation, but it's always when you're there and you're running it, it's not, you know, I'm from Sydney, so I wasn't able to actually go and do a recce run or, you know, sort of like, sort of test it out. So
12: yeah,
15: it's different. Yeah. But it's, but there's lots of beautiful places to run around here. So that was good.
12: Yeah, absolutely. Now, what sort of a reception have you had, where you, everywhere you've been going as well? I mean, I did see when you were in Warrnambool, I think it looked like some of the local Lions Club members were there to sort of send you off on Wednesday morning. So have you had those opportunities to sort of meet people and talk about what you're doing and why you're doing it?
15: It's been fantastic. The local Lions Clubs, they sponsored the assistance dogs in the community. So it's one of the main projects of Lions. And in Warrnambool, they've actually got 5 active assistance dogs at the moment. In the local community. So the Lions, the assistance dogs are trained at the National Training Centre in Adelaide, and then they're placed in a community, and the local Lions go into the home and help. If it's a hearing dog, they'll do the sounds to help with the training and ensure that the dog's doing what it needs to, so it can pass its final test and graduate.
12: Yeah.
15: And they have 5 active dogs in that area, so it was really great. I went along to their meeting when I arrived the night prior to that run, and I was able to talk about what I was doing, and Warrnambool Lions made a $250 donation, which was amazing. And, yeah, they all came along very early to see me off. It was a windy morning.
12: Yes. Well, that's par for the course. How is the fundraising aspect going as well? I think when I had a look yesterday, you were up to maybe just under around the $25,000 mark. Did you have a goal in mind that you're still hoping to reach before you finish the run?
15: Well, my goal was $70,000. aim high, right?
12: Yeah.
15: And we do have it. There's about $3,000 that's still to come that just hasn't been put through in the donation portal yet.
12: Right. Okay.
15: We'll be getting close to $28,000.
12: Yeah.
15: Which is awesome. Yeah. There's still three marathons to go. So I'll be running around talking about what I'm doing. So who knows? We might still make that $70,000 goal.
12: Indeed. Well, look, best of luck with the next three marathons over the next 3 days, Sariel. I'm sure your body will hold up from what I've seen. I mean, there can't be too many people who can, you know, confidently sort of post and not sound at all out of breath while running a marathon, as you have been on some of your socials. So I'm sure you'll all be good by the time you get there on Sunday. Thanks again for having a catch up with us again this morning, and we'll talk soon.
15: Thanks so much, Jeremy, and thanks to everyone who has supported it along the way. I really appreciate it.
12: Yeah, it's been our pleasure. We'll talk again soon.
15: Thanks so much.
12: Thanks again.
15: Thank you.
12: Sariel Kramer there, who is, running 7 marathons in 7 days. She's up to marathon number 5 today, and she mentioned there she's been raising money and awareness for those Lions sort of awareness dogs, who are a really interesting program. Well worth looking up what they do, and as she mentioned, we've got some that operate here in Warrnambool as well, but it's not

0: cheap to train those dogs, and that's partly what the fundraising and awareness is all about, of course. 22 minutes now past 7 here on Breakfast.
1: ABC Southwest Victoria weather update.
0: A little bit of frost this morning, maybe in the northeast, a patchy morning fog, then a sunny afternoon should follow. Camperdown today, 16 degrees. Colac, Hamilton, Portland and Casterton, 17. Warrnambool, Port Ferry and Mortlake today getting up to a top of 18. Local news shortly at 7:30. Speaking of running, Trent Hill, administrator for the Hampton Football Netball League, well, last weekend was not running, but was commentating on some running on the Great Ocean Road. Trent, good morning to you.
2: Good morning, Jeremy. How are you?
0: I'm well. How did it go last weekend?
2: Oh, terrific weekend. It's one of the weekends of the year for my calendar. Absolutely love it. Just obviously you've got some elite runners that, you know, are winning races and so forth, but I just love it that the fact that it's just an everyday runner goes there and pushes their threshold in whatever distance that they run in. And just the enjoyment you see the runners coming over the finishing line and the stories, and everyone's got their own narrative. It's an amazing event.
0: Yeah, that euphoria of exercise, apparently. That's how I believe.
2: Yeah, that's right. Yeah, especially the euphoria running 44 kilometres on the Great Ocean Road, the turns and the undulations. It's an amazing effort by the runners, I can assure you.
0: Yeah. Can you imagine doing 7 marathons in a row, though? 7 days, 7 marathons?
2: Oh, that's absolutely unbelievable, isn't it? Like, to run 42 kilometres in just one hit, but then doing it 7 days in a row, yeah. Wow, that's an amazing effort.
0: Something that I think you should work towards, Trent, you know?
2: I don't think my knees would hold up anymore.
0: Let's get to the footy, shall we? So, look, you had round 6 last weekend. Any upsets, any news from round 6?
2: No, not really. It was pretty well as scripted. Throwing Mortlake and North Warrnambool still undefeated, so that sets up a really good contest in 2 weeks' time when the two teams play each other, so that the top of the table clash. So no real upsets there. And then our open netball, we had a lot of close games, but no probably real upsets in regards to results. But the year's been really good. Like, we're a third of the season through, and I think we're really happy with the way the competition's flying at the moment, both in the netball and the football. We've seen some competitive games, and there's been no real big blowouts, which is really good as well.
0: Yeah, indeed. So this weekend, most of your players will be getting the weekend off because the Interleague's happening. So what? Talk us through what the Interleague's about.
2: Yeah, so the Interleague, so this is the fourth year we play the Ballarat Football Netball League, and obviously it's just an opportunity to have our league showcased against another really top quality league. And I guess, you know, whilst we're looking at results, we always want to come out on top with our results. It's a great chance for our footballers and netballers this year to showcase their talents and maybe get identified as well. I know we'll have a couple of VFL teams that are coming down and looking at the footballers. And we've also got some VNL, which is that state league netball competition, looking at our netball game and that as well. So, you know, it's a bit of talent identification, but we just feel like it's a really good chance to showcase our league. And Ballarat have been a great opposition, and we work really well together.
0: Yeah. To that end, how competitive is it to get onto the teams?
2: Oh, absolutely. So usually it's a training squad's announced. So for the football, for instance, we announced a training squad of 41. So you sort of pick all your players from all across the teams that you think have been in good form and deserve an opportunity.
0: Yeah.
2: And then we had 3 sessions this week. So we had a pool session, recovery, and then 2 training sessions. And then obviously our coaching staff had to, and then we had a few pull out, you know, due to injury and unavailability. So I think they had a squad of 34 to end up picking from.
0: Right.
2: And they had to trim that down to 22. So a pretty tough job.
0: Yeah, indeed. Do you know, are all the teams in the league represented in the end in terms of players?
2: Yeah, they will be in the senior, or the under-23 football. I think all 10 are. And then our under-17s, I think there's a fair contingent of all teams in there. Our women's teams, we've got some really, you know, some good representation across most clubs. And then our netball's a little bit different, obviously not as many positions. And being under 23, you're sort of limited with how many players you can have and who, you know, fits that bill, and availability too. We've had a few that are unavailable. So I think we've got about 5 or 6 teams represented in the netball team.
0: Yeah, all right. Just remind us of the history then when it comes to, you know, who's triumphed.
2: Well, sort of funny. We've had really good form against Ballarat in our under-17 and under-19 or under-18 girls. We've had some really good form there, and we've probably run one more times than not. But in the under-23s, they've got us 3 zips, so we're really itching to try and get that win in the under-23s. We feel like

0: the team we've got coming into the game tomorrow is well equipped, and we feel like we've got a really good chance. But in saying that, we don't know what Ballarat's going to bring. They're a very competitive league, and they're a top league itself. So fingers crossed, but yeah, we'll just have to wait and see.
1: Yeah. Well, what do they bring in terms of spectators and so on as well? Do a lot of people travel to come and watch this?
0: I think with like the under 18 girls and the under 17 boys, you'll see a lot of families come down and so forth. Yeah. And then the under 23 is a bit of an unknown. Like you'll see family and you'll have your diehards come down, and we sort of hope that, you know, a lot of our supporters, being a weekend off, and if they've not gone away or not doing anything, they still want that footy fix, they'll come and support. So we expect a pretty good crowd up there tomorrow.
1: Yeah.
0: Up at the Reid Oval.
1: Yeah, indeed. So just how does the day run as well then? What's the sort of plan for the day?
0: Yeah, so obviously we've got the three games of football and the one game of netball. So our football starting times is 10:30 for our under 18 girls, and then we'll have our under 17 boys at 12:30, and then our under 23 fellas will be playing at 2:30. So normal sort of game times, quarter times for those age groups, and then our netball will start at midday, and they'll play their 4 15-minute quarters. Big day up there. It's free entry, so you don't have to pay to get in. There'll be food vans, coffee van, and just come and see some really high quality football and netball is what we're sort of probably pushing to the public.
1: Yeah, absolutely. And as you say, a lot of the players taking it pretty seriously as well, then there's maybe a potential stepping stone for something a bit bigger perhaps, or something a bit further in their careers.
0: Yeah, absolutely. And I think, you know, we've sort of found over the last couple of years that, you know, we've had opportunities for our footballers to go and do pre-seasons at, you know, state league clubs and the like. So hopefully that's the same opportunity. You know, there's two guys that were unavailable this week that have had some training opportunities at Werribee and Carlton in previous years. So, they certainly come and look. And, you know, I've had a lot of recruiters reach out and ask for vision and stats, you know, post-game, which is a really pleasing thing as well.
1: Yeah, fantastic. Trent, have a great weekend then, and we'll chat to you again soon.
0: Sounds great. Thanks, Jeremy.
1: Cheers. Trent Hill there, the administrator for the Hampton Football Netball League. So, yes, interleague games happening this weekend in the Hampton League. And head along to Reid Oval tomorrow. And as you said, it's free. You can take in some pretty high-quality football as Ballarat takes on Warrnambool across those various grades. News coming up next at 7:30. After the news, we will go behind the news with Coco Veldkamp. We'll also catch up with the CFA, as we do pretty regularly. It's volunteer week this week. We'll have a chat about volunteering in the CFA. News time now, though, 7:30.
2: Good morning. This is ABC Ballarat and Southwest Victoria News. I'm Coco Veldkamp. Police arrested a man and a woman on Wednesday night in relation to an alleged kidnapping in Dandenong earlier that day. It's believed a 3-year-old boy was located with the duo at Port Fairy just before 9 p.m. Police say a 28-year-old Dandenong woman and a 38-year-old New South Wales man are in custody and are expected to be interviewed. 4 people were taken to hospital with non-life-threatening injuries following a 2-vehicle collision in southwest Victoria yesterday morning. Emergency services were called to Hamilton Port Fairy Road at Orford just before 7 a.m. Paramedics treated 2 women, a man and a teenage girl at the scene, who were then taken to Warrnambool Base Hospital in a stable condition. A Southwest Victorian environmental organisation has launched a program to restore biodiversity and encourage regenerative farming. Warrnambool Coast Care Land Care Network aims to plant 1 million trees and restore 400 hectares of land in the region. Network Committee Chair Bruce Campbell says it's a long-term plan to help farmers develop more productive soils and crops, as well as boosting drought resilience.
3: Our climate is drying and historical farming practices have depleted our soils. So through Landlife Southwest, we will return biodiversity to the regional landscape and improve farm productivity.
2: A Portland football netball club has apologised for sharing a social media video from a club function featuring people wearing what has been described as culturally insensitive dress. Jean Bell reports.
4: The ABC has seen the now deleted video from the Westerns Football Netball Club. It featured some guests wearing costumes that some community members say appropriated Polynesian and Hawaiian cultural dress. The club issued a statement online saying there was no intention to mock or disrespect any culture, but acknowledged that the event had caused hurt and concern within parts

0: of the community. It said it will do more work around cultural awareness and education. Southwest District Football Netball League says it's a matter for the club to deal with.
1: The state Greens have announced a proposal to reopen the Goldfields rail line to link Geelong, Ballarat and Maryborough with regular passenger services. While a railway line between Geelong and Ballarat has existed since 1862, it was closed to passengers in 1978 and now only operates for freight services. Greens member Jeff Moran says with such a large number of people living in regional Western Victoria, the absence of commuter rail services linking major cities is unacceptable.
2: You've got Melbourne bursting at the seams, and what they're doing is trying to squeeze more people into the middle ring districts. If we start making the regions viable places to live and work, you grow the regions, you get regional growth.
1: The Pyrenees Shire Council says it'll pursue increased federal funding to upgrade an intersection in Stoneleigh, where a young family of three died in a crash last year. The Urimbean-Streatham Road and Mount William Road intersection in Stoneleigh received $856,000 for a T-intersection, which the council wants increased to $3 million for a roundabout instead. Council CEO Jim Nolan says a roundabout has a crash reduction factor double that of a T intersection.
3: They carry significant volumes of heavy vehicles and also a number of tourists that come through those roads that navigate them for the first time. And sometimes, you know, when people are a bit unfamiliar with an intersection, that can lead to accidents occurring.
1: Moyne Shire residents can now share their thoughts on the council's proposed budget, which includes extra money to help manage any future changes to the cost of fuel. The draft budget includes a 2.75% rate increase, which is the maximum allowed by the state government, along with a $27 million capital works budget and another $22 million towards asset renewal across the shire. The council has also reserved $500,000 as a financial buffer for fuel and increasing costs. And now to the weather. Warrnambool 18, Ballarat 17, Ararat 17, Hamilton 17 and Portland 17. For more news, search your local ABC station online. ABC News.
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5: It's 25 minutes away from 8. Coco Velkamp, thank you for that local news. We're about to go behind the news with Coco. We have a chat about some of the big local news stories from the past week. And then we're going to catch up with a couple of volunteers. Well, actually, one volunteer, I should say, and one person who doesn't volunteer, certainly in this role. Maybe in other roles, though. It is National Volunteer Week this week. We've been meeting different volunteers here on Breakfast all week. We do catch up regularly, though, with David Ferguson and Julie Owens from the CFA, and they'll be in this morning. And talking particularly this morning about volunteering with the CFA. So we'll talk more about that very shortly here on Breakfast. Let's have a quick look, though, at our surf forecast for Friday. Northeasterly winds today, about 10 knots, increasing to 10 to 15 knots this morning. Seas below half a metre, increasing to around a metre offshore. A southwesterly swell around 2 metres, increasing to 2 to 3 metres this morning, and it will be partly cloudy.
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5: Look, also ahead of us on Breakfast, after 8:30 this morning, we are going to have a chat about a really interesting sounding thing that's coming up in Macarthur next weekend. Macarthur, the town of Macarthur in southwest Victoria, which, you know, you might recall a few years ago, I think it was in fact quite a few years ago in the 1980s, apparently was crowned Victoria's most boring town. Since then, I think Macarthur has fought back against that that accusation to prove that it's not a boring place. And next weekend, there's a really interesting sounding art event happening, which has apparently involved a lot of locals. Maybe you've been involved if you're in the Macarthur area. We're going to learn more about that after 8:30 this morning. We'll also have a bit of a chat about what's on this weekend. And look, to that end, if there's something that you've got on this weekend you'd like to let people know about, please feel free to send me an SMS. 0467 842 722 is the SMS number. 0467 842 722. But right now, at 23 minutes away from 8, it is time for us to go behind the news.

0: news parlour, we find Coco Veldkamp reclining on the chaise lounge. Coco, good morning to you.
1: Morning, Jeremy. How are you?
0: I'm very well, thanks, Coco. Now, before we get to the stories you want to talk about, Coco, I just want to get sort of slightly sidetracked by something else. Are you a Wordle doer? Wordle participant?
1: Oh my gosh, I'm pretty hopeless, to be honest.
0: Right, but do you sort of do it every day? Do you make an effort to do it every day?
1: Maybe not every day, maybe most days.
0: Most days, okay. Most days, all right. So you're not concerned about having a streak or, you know, any of that sort of stuff?
1: No, I'm just happy to complete it. I'm just happy to get through it. It's not my skill set.
0: No, right, okay. Because, look, I must admit, when it first appeared, I sort of got onto it, as everybody did, I know, and then sort of drifted away from it. I've only come back to it sort of quite recently. But, you know, I don't know, I've been a bit obsessed about it.
1: Have you got a streak?
0: Well, I did have, but this morning I've just blown it. Now I'm a bit obsessed.
1: Oh, my God. Oh, no. What was your streak at? How far did you get?
0: Well, 128 days. Which is not that impressive, really. Maybe I'm sure there are people who have much, much bigger, much more impressive figures than that. But I don't know. I mean, these things mean nothing, of course. But when you sort of start to build them, you get a bit protective of them, I suppose.
1: Wow, how long has Wordle been around? I wonder who has the longest streak.
0: Well, it came out of COVID, didn't it? So it must be a good 5 years now, maybe even 6 years that COVID's been a thing for. I did see something somewhere, because I was looking at this the other day, as to how many words, I think, or how many puzzles there have been. Because you sort of think, how many five-letter words are there? Of course, there are probably millions of them. So they're not likely to run out of, you know, potential words anytime soon. But there we go. I just wanted to share that disappointment with you this morning.
1: Just wanted to drop in that you've got such a good streak.
0: Which is now gone. If anybody else wants to share their, like, I'm sure there are some pretty impressive streak figures out there for people who care about these things. If you want to share yours on the SMS, let me know. 0467 842 722, the SMS number. Of course, I won't be sharing what today's word is, though. That's an absolute faux pas. That must not happen. Now to the news. We'll start this morning with this the Prime Minister, the selection of busts which are in the Ballarat Botanic Gardens, which is an interesting thing. Did you know the history of this? Do you know who started it and why?
1: It started in 1940 with six former prime ministers. Now there's 30, or Scott Morrison was the 30th former prime minister. It obviously takes a while for these busts to be made because he's just made his place in the avenue.
0: Yeah.
1: But yeah, since 1940.
0: 1940, okay, right. So, but it seems like in recent times, every time a new one's been unveiled, there's always been this sort of controversy, and indeed a few of them have been vandalised, haven't they?
1: Yeah, so a while ago, Kevin Rudd and Paul Keating's were stolen, and they've been replaced, but the original busts are still missing. They were never found.
0: Right.
1: And there has been, so Scott Morrison's bust was was shown out on Friday, and there's still heightened security around to try and avoid any vandalism. But it is definitely sort of slightly controversial. I saw that when we posted it on ABC Melbourne, they left the comments on, and people had some opinions. Yeah.
0: I mean, I'm presuming it's... Well, we should go back a step. I mean, for people who haven't been there, who haven't seen it, it's just sort of out in the open, isn't it? Just in the gardens.
1: Yeah, it's in the botanical gardens. So there's like a strip of path, and they line the path, and there's, 30 of them in a row. So you can just walk through and have a look at them.
0: Hmm. And most of them, I think, are sort of quite, you know, in inverted commas, realistic. But are there a couple that are a little bit more abstract from memory, or am I imagining that?
1: Yeah, that's sort of some slightly different styles. Scott Morrison's one, they certainly went for realism.
0: Hmm.
1: Martin Moore was a sculptor, and there was some joking on. I went to see it, see the presentation, and there was some joking about how the former PM had lost weight since the modelling.
0: Right.
1: And that he'd embraced a healthier lifestyle since leaving the office. So when he stood next to it, there was quite a clear weight discrepancy between him and his hyper-realistic bust.
0: Right, well. So there has been some concern, though, has there, that this one in particular might attract a little bit more attention than you would otherwise want?
1: I'm not sure in particular. I think it's a pretty common theme that there's, a bit of controversy about money being spent on this sort of thing, as there is with any, you know, Dan Andrews being

0: immortalized in sculpture, it always has some people unhappy about it. And it does, I think there is a bit of local lore since the last couple were stolen.
1: Yeah. Yeah. I guess it does become a bit of a focus, though, doesn't it, for people to vent some of their, you know, probably still simmering frustrations that people might have had with some of these political figures. This is an easy way to take some of that out.
0: Yeah. Yeah. Hopefully not too easy.
1: No. Because there is still security there, is there? So there's like...
0: Yeah, there's cameras that are there, and there's year-round some sort of security, but there is heightened security when they're first installed.
1: Yeah, right. Yeah.
0: For some time.
1: Right, okay. Well, there you go. So head along to have a look at it if you're inspired by these sorts of things. Now, the other story you want to talk about this morning is one we just heard in the news there, which is about the Western Football Netball Club, I think this sort of confused a few people. There was just an apology that turned up online and no one really knew what it was about.
0: Yeah, I'm not totally across. I didn't see the original post that came out because it did get taken down, but apparently people, or at least a person, was commenting on it. So basically, it was the Western's Football Netball Club. They hosted a recent function where the theme was Mini Olympics and encouraged people to dress up to represent a country, which is already causing, you know, it's not a good first sign. But the main issue was, I think some people dressed up as Trump, and the main issue was people in Polynesian and Hawaiian dress some people were offended by, or at least a person. And so, yeah, they've come out with this apology on their socials, saying that they didn't, you know, intend to mock or offend anyone, and that they're going to have, you know, increased awareness and ongoing education within the club.
1: Yeah, right. Yeah. Interesting. Coco, thank you very much for that. We'll hear you back with some headlines, of course, for us at 8:30.
0: Thanks. See ya.
1: Indeed. Coco Belcamp there in our newsroom. It is 16 minutes away from 8 now. Let's see what's happening after 8.
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3: Good morning, Barbara Miller here. Another group of Australian women and children linked to Islamic State leave a Syrian camp. We're going to speak to the Health Minister, Mark Butler, about the government's package to manage the outbreak of diphtheria. And just how accurate is our census data? One regional town says its population is far bigger than the official record suggests, and it's causing problems.
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1: Yes, in a moment we'll catch up with the CFA as we do regularly every second Friday. It is National Volunteer Week this week as well, so we'll have a chat particularly about volunteering with the CFA. Before we do that, though, here is something brand new from a group who are very old. You might have heard this, you might not. The Rolling Stones, they've got a new album coming out, and this is the first taste of it. This is a tune called In the Stars.

0: There we go. What did you think of that? If you're a Rolling Stones fan, does that tickle your fancy? If you're not, does it? I don't know. Does it excite you? New music from the Rolling Stones, In the Stars, that's called, and the album that's coming from, called Foreign Tongues, is due out fairly soon. I think on the 10th of July, in fact. 0467 842 722. If you would like to send through your considered or ill-considered review of that particular piece of music, let's see what our studio guests. Oops, I thought of that. I didn't mean to press that button. David Ferguson, who you have a new title, don't you? Which I didn't write down.
1: Assistant Chief Fire Officer.
0: I'm going to write that down chief. So I can get that right in the future.
1: It was acting, and then they said, you've done enough acting, you can have the job now.
0: Acting, that's an interesting word, which we're going to talk more about in a minute.
1: Yeah, well, we can.
0: Assistant Chief Fire Officer with the CFA, David Ferguson. Good morning.
1: Morning.
0: Julie Owens, who is the Community Safety Coordinator with the Mirai Group. Julie, good morning.
2: Good morning, Jeremy.
0: Neither of you Rolling Stones fans?
2: No, not really.
0: Yeah, I'm with you, actually, I've got to say. I've never quite understood the attraction to the Rolling Stones. But I don't mind that song, I've got to say.
1: It was catchy.
0: It was. Yeah. And the video, you should look at the video for it, actually, if you've got a spare 4 minutes.
1: Really?
0: It's very interesting. When I first looked at the video, I thought, what have they done here? Is it like a sort of, have they just made these AI likenesses? Because, the band look like they're in their 20s, have they had a lot of work done? We know they have. They had a lot of work done. Yeah. Or what's going on here? But then when you read the credits, I think they're actually just actors. They're just, it's the band, they have like lookalikes playing the band, which is...
1: Really?
2: That's not the real people.
0: No. Well, if it is, then Mick Jagger is certainly, we want to know what's going on because... And there's some other interesting things. Apparently, if you're a fan, there are lots of little tidbits in the video, references to the band's history and so on, go right over my head.
1: I think they're a band, though, that you always hear, but you would know a lot of their songs.
0: Yeah, you're right.
1: From growing up when they were really popular. And they do have some cracking songs.
0: I guess so. And adding some more, it seems. Mm. Anyway, you're not here to review the Rolling Stones. You're here to have an argument about volunteering. Because it is National Volunteer Week. And when we talk about volunteering, I mean, the CFA is always one of those things that's at the top of the list, I suppose, when we think about being volunteers.

0: SES as well, a sort of emergency service roles, I guess, pretty popular ones. How do you define volunteering? You've been looking it up.
1: Julie and I, just before we come in, we were talking about that. You know, what is volunteering? We know, you know, people do lots of different things in outside work. And that we Googled it, as you do these days. If you don't know something, you Google it AI it. So the definition that the telephone came up with is volunteering is the act of willingly giving your time, labour and skills for the common good without financial gain or expectation of payment. And it would CFA clearly common good. We volunteers go and put fires out.
2: But that's a discussion we were having. Like, why do people volunteer? Is it because they think we're doing this for the common good, or are they doing it for themselves?
0: Well, I guess there's a bit of both, isn't there? Yeah, a lot of people take up volunteer roles because they want to pick up certain skills. I imagine that's what drives a lot of people to things like the SES, for example, because, you know, you get some pretty practical skills there.
2: And the organisations have really good training. People are going for a job or need something. First aid might be a good example. You can get your first aid certificate, something like that,
1: through
2: for free.
1: CFA you can,
0: Well, Julie, you're a volunteer with the CFA. Why are you there?
2: That's a good question. I'm coming up to nearly 20 years.
0: Right, okay.
2: Volunteering. I can't believe it that it's that, that it's that long that I've been volunteering. But I started off, like, when you're a teacher, you haven't got much time to do anything, especially, you know, if you've got kids and stuff. Mm-hmm. When I retired, it was like, well, what am I going to do now? And there was a really good program within our school where kids were taken to the fire station and learnt these

0: was why these people were sitting around waiting for a fire. Like, you know, what sort of people do that?
1: Yeah. What sort of people do that, David?
2: Well, dedicated ones, Jeremy. People who are there for the good of the community. Yeah. Because I think, well, fundamentally in CFA, my theory around volunteering is some people do it because they have to. So if you go to a small rural community where there's only 40 or 50 people who live in that locality, if they don't go and put the fire out, no one else will, and it's consuming their livelihood. You know, a fire on a farm, that's their property. Whereas in, say, Hamilton's or Warrnambool's or Casterton's, it's more about the hobby type thing where you are a school teacher during the day and you like, you do, you know,
1: this is something that you sort
2: firefighter,
1: of
2: which you find, we find in the urban and peri-urban areas. So that's so broad motivations for us.
0: Mm. People just wonder
2: put
0: why,
2: the fire out because it's on their farm, or people enjoy it as a hobby.
0: So those people who put the fire out because it's coming to their farm or on their farm, do they consider themselves as volunteers as, you know, like, do they think I'm going to volunteer to be in the CFA, or do they just be in the CFA?
1: Because you often hear about this almost expectation that if you move to some of those communities that you will put your hand up to join something like the CFA. It's part of your responsibility of living there almost.
0: Yeah, and like a football club or a cricket club.
1: Hmm.
0: Didn't they expect you to play football when you came to Warrnambool?
1: Nobody expected that.
0: Wasn't that the first question you were asked when you came to Warrnambool?
2: Can you play footy?
0: Yeah, can you, or cricket? No. Can you play footy or cricket?
1: And the answer would have been no. So that would have been, it still is. but you're right, so that's probably something that does drive a lot of people there. But what else? I mean, you obviously deal with a lot of volunteers, I'm sure, every day, obviously. Mm. You know, I mean, you must have some sense of what else does attract people to the CFA.
2: Yeah, I think there's a few things. I think it's obviously that they have to. It is about community engagement and working with other people. And for a lot of people, it is about, often people say, I do it to help the community, which is fairly broad. But I think there's a lot of actualization in it around. Yeah. It does make you actually feel good to give your time to help someone else, you know, and that's probably an intrinsic thing in many, many people, that the opportunity to go and help someone.
1: And
2: CFA affords that to people.
0: And it's probably one of the organisations, with any volunteering organisation, where people are positive towards you. Like, it's in your work, you might get people who are really negative and blah, blah, blah, but in volunteering, most people in most organisations appreciate it and actually do everything they can. Most do that. Everything they can to make you feel welcome.
1: Yeah.
2: And it sometimes gives people identity, I

0: issues.
1: Yeah, it is.
0: Yeah. But you don't turn anyone away, of course, if anyone wants to put their hand up. Look, to that, we've got about a minute and a half before we get to the news. We should just, given that it is National Volunteer Week, and you know, this might be one of those things that a lot of people have toyed with for a while, is maybe getting in touch with the CFA or taking that step. Where do you start? What's the process?
1: So you have to go online to actually join.
0: Right.
1: Like, you know, it's an online thing. But I would suggest that if you know your local brigade, to talk to somebody in it, mm-hmm. whether it's the captain or any of the members in the brigade. So, you know, if the shed's open, rock up, have a chat to people. We've had a couple of new members do that. Shed's open, so they just come down and have a chat.
0: Right.
1: And after we've talked, that might be, oh, well, no, that's not for me, but it's whatever. But,
2: reach out, you know, and... But probably the other thing I'd say is thank you to the people who are volunteering. And if you want to join, as Julie says, talk to someone who's already in. Sometimes you'll get a bit of a jaundiced view of, and so just take it with a grain of salt. You know, everyone has a different opinion about their organisation. You know, do it for you. That's probably the thing I would say.
0: Yeah, excellent. Yeah. All right. Well, thank you, as always, both for coming in this morning. We'll catch up with you again in a couple of weeks, all going to plan. By the way, Phil from Portland sent an SMS saying, never liked the Stones. That did nothing to change my mind. So, Phil, thank you for that. 0467 842 722. It is coming up to news time at 8, news and AM. I will be back with you after 8:30 here on the program. A couple of things after 8:30, including we're going to have a chat about a very interesting sounding art event, which is coming up in MacArthur next weekend. But let's get some news now. It is 8 o'clock.
3: ABC News with Mary McDonald, good morning. Another group of Australian women and children have left DeKalb for the families of jailed and killed fighters from the Islamic State group in northeastern Syria. Middle East correspondent Matthew Doran reports.
4: Speculation had been mounting the group were preparing to launch their bid for freedom, and on Thursday afternoon local time, they left Al Roj in a bus, travelling in convoy with Syrian government officials from the Kurdish-controlled northeast of the country to the capital Damascus. The timing of their onward travel to Australia is not clear. It comes more than a fortnight after four women and nine children arrived in Australia, having left the camp in April. Three of the women were arrested and charged by the Australian Federal Police on arrival. It's believed all of the Australians have now left Al Roj, but camp officials are refusing to speak to the media. Matthew Doran, ABC News, Jerusalem.
3: The federal government is today launching consultation to shape the next phase of its national plan to end violence against women by 2032. Labor says it's invested more than $4 billion since coming to government to tackle domestic, family and sexual violence, but says there's much more to be done. Minister for Social Services Tanya Plibersek says her department wants to hear from a wide range of community voices so the government can adapt its response to new forms of abuse.
5: We see new threats like tech-facilitated abuse, stalking apps and tools on phones, non-consensual sharing of intimate images. Like, there's a whole new frontier of abuse, and it's driven a lot by what's happening online. So we need to evolve what we're doing.
3: Two cleaners have escaped from a fire at a luxury dealership in Melbourne's Inner East overnight as police search begins to find those responsible. Costa Haritos reports from the scene.
6: Glass remains shattered on the floor of the double-storey Aston Martin dealership in Richmond this morning after a group of up to three offenders rammed the front of the business overnight. Police say the trio then poured an accelerant and set the business, with several cars worth hundreds of thousands of dollars, on fire and fled the scene. It took firefighters about 7 minutes to control the blaze, containing it to the front of the building. Two people inside were also able to evacuate. The scene remains cordoned off this morning, with police searching for those believed to be responsible.
3: Australia's recycling industry says it has little confidence the federal government is enforcing rules around exporting plastic waste. The government banned the export of recyclable waste in 2021 and is winding back exemptions to make sure more waste is recycled in Australia. Local recycling companies have welcomed the move, but Suzanne Tumbaru from the Australian Council of Recyclers says there's concern some businesses are exporting material illegally, pushing up the price locally.
7: Illegal export is a vexed subject for our sector, particularly given that so many recyclers have invested deeply in processing in Australia, and we

0: have a real lack of confidence that those rules are being properly enforced.
1: In a statement, the Federal Environment Minister Murray Watt says allegations of non-compliance are taken very seriously. It's been revealed the British government didn't vet the former Prince Andrew before making him trade envoy. Europe correspondent Elias Clure reports.
2: Newly released government documents reveal no security vetting was carried out or even considered before Andrew Mountbatten-Windsor was appointed a UK trade envoy in 2001. The disgraced royal stepped down from the role in 2011, partly over his friendship with convicted sex offender Jeffrey Epstein. He's since been stripped of his titles and is under police investigation. He denies any wrongdoing. Elias Clure, ABC News, London.
1: To sport, and Hawthorn has claimed a 9-point win over Adelaide, snapping a 3-game losing streak to open round 11 of the AFL in Tasmania. The Hawks' Blake Hardwick, with 6 marks and 4 goals, put in one of the most notable performances as Hawthorn ran out 10-15-75 to 9-12-66 winners. It was another good display from Hawthorn in Launceston, and Jai Newcombe has told ABC Sport it's sad that they'll have to make way for the incoming Tasmania Devils soon.
3: I am pretty sad to leave, to be honest. I absolutely love coming down here, and for one, it's a great surface. Two, we and selfishly myself seem to play all right down here more often than not. So, it's sad to see. We'll be seeing that come to an end, but got to make the most of it now for the next sort of 18 months.
1: To the weather now. There's a road weather alert for Melbourne for inner, northern, eastern and southeastern suburbs and the Dandenong Ranges due to fog. For the state, a cold start with areas of morning fog and patchy frost becoming mostly sunny in the east and partly cloudy in the west. For Melbourne, foggy and mostly sunny afternoon, a top of 17. It's currently 6 degrees. ABC News.
4: Good morning and welcome to AM. I'm Barbara Miller, coming to you from Gadigal Land in Sydney. Today, warnings about our ability to respond and adapt to climate change in the face of CSIRO job cuts. Just how accurate is our census data? One regional town says its population is far bigger than the official record suggests, and it's causing problems.
5: If you're basing all of your service assumptions on a smaller population than what's actually there, then you're not getting enough resources to provide those services.
4: Another group of Australian women and children

0: linked to Islamic State, has left a camp in northeastern Syria for the families of killed and jailed IS fighters. Their departure is likely to reignite a political fight about whether they pose a threat to national security and how they should be dealt with on their return to Australia. Middle East correspondent Matthew Doran is in Jerusalem. Matt, what do we know about this bus seen leaving Al Roj? Who's on it and where is it headed?
1: Barb, good morning. We understand that this bus has been taking the group from the Al Roj camp, which is in the very top northeastern corner of Syria in Kurdish-controlled territory, to the Syrian capital, Damascus. And it's from there that this group is going to be beginning their onward travel to Australia. The exact timing of that is not currently clear, but it is expected within the next couple of days or so. This group had been waiting in the Al Roj camp for the moment to launch their bid for freedom, to start that journey back to Australia. We do believe that this is the last of the Australians who were in the Al Roj camp, seven women and 14 children, but we haven't got express confirmation of that because camp officials are refusing to speak to the media at the moment. They are saying that this situation is far too sensitive and they don't want to comment there. In saying that, that group, if it is all of the Australians, it will also include one woman who has been issued with a temporary exclusion order, banning her from travelling to Australia for up to 2 years on national security grounds. What that individual does, if indeed they are out of the camp now, remains to be seen. They won't be able to travel with the rest of the group, but it does appear that they have left the camp as well.
0: And this first group that we saw return recently, they eventually flew back to Australia from Doha. It took some time after they left the camp. How are things likely to play out with this group?
1: Yeah, that group did actually sort of linger in Damascus for a while there. It was about a fortnight or so between them leaving the camp and actually being able to board those flights and travel onwards to Australia. There were four women and nine children in that group, and the moment that they landed in Australia, three of the women were arrested and charged by the Australian Federal Police. Two in Melbourne who've been charged with slavery offences, one in Sydney who's been charged with joining a terrorist organisation and travelling to a declared terrorist area. Now, we don't know for certain whether or not there would be charges and arrests happening the moment that this group arrives in Australia, but certainly all of the indications from the Albanese government is that anyone in this cohort would be facing the full force of the law. So you'd have to say that they will get a fair amount of scrutiny in the next short while and the moment that they arrive in Australia there. The Albanese government, again, stressing it is not trying to help this group come back. The Prime Minister himself going so far as to say he holds the women in contempt for going to Syria in the first place, even if the children in this instance are somewhat innocent victims there. But the Albanese government has had to issue passports as a legal obligation to Australian citizens. It has conceded. It doesn't really have the power to do anything more than consider things like temporary exclusion orders, but only one of them has been issued. The federal opposition certainly demanding more be done there, even though many lawyers say that there is no legal basis to block Australian citizens from coming home, even if they do then have to sort of face the music for their conduct over their time in Syria many years ago at the height of the so-called Islamic State caliphate.
0: Matthew Doran in Jerusalem. As the government begins to roll out its $7 million emergency package for diphtheria, health workers in WA say they need support too. They're also raising the alarm about the cost of one important treatment. Cases of diphtheria are continuing to climb, with Australia facing its worst outbreak of the disease since records began in the 1990s. Isabel Musali reports.
2: Dr. Lorraine Anderson says she's seen most diseases and never diphtheria, but it stays in her mind. She's a GP and the medical director for Kimberley Aboriginal Medical Services in WA's north and a Palawa woman.
3: I can remember my grandmother telling me that I had to immunise my kids, and if I didn't immunise my kids, she would come and take them and have them immunised. And it's because of diphtheria. She had people in her class at school that died from diphtheria.

0: The highly contagious disease has now re-emerged in mostly remote Aboriginal communities in parts of Western Australia, the Northern Territory, South Australia and Queensland. Education has been ramping up for healthcare workers and residents.
1: Trying to introduce a disease which is so ancient that it's relatively new to our clinicians is really difficult. And the other thing is it tends to present with sore throat or skin infection, which we get constantly through our clinics, in particular in the Kimberley. So getting people across what diphtheria is really quite challenging.
0: Dr. Anderson has been working closely with WA health authorities on the diphtheria outbreak, alongside Dr. Caitlin White from the Aboriginal Health Council of WA.
2: I think one of the really important things to know about the outbreak is most of the cases we've seen have been very mild, and that's because we actually do have really good vaccination rates for diphtheria across the state. There's always improvement, and we know that childhood, particularly, vaccination rates have been falling, and it's really important that they come up. But vaccination is really effective against protecting against the severe effects of diphtheria.
0: The federal government has announced a $7 million package to help with treatments, vaccinations and provide more healthcare workers. Health Minister Mark Butler says it'll largely go to the NT, where 60% of the cases are, but adds there may be some support needed in the Kimberley.
2: The workforce is the main thing to make sure we can get boosters in people's arms. Aboriginal community-controlled health services are really well placed to vaccinate. People are coming and asking for the vaccination, but we have busy clinics with a lot of other things that we're dealing with, so specific workforce support to make sure we can vaccinate people is really important.
0: Dr. Anderson agrees a workforce boost is a priority, and she's also raising concerns about the cost of an important diphtheria treatment.
1: Definitely need help to have funded vaccine for all immunisers, so all people who vaccinate, so that includes our pharmacies, and also access to azithromycin, which is the antibiotic we treat this with. Currently, azithromycin is funded for trachoma, but it's not funded for diphtheria, so we're actually paying for the azithromycin as it stands.
0: In a statement, WA Health Minister Meredith Hammett said access to vaccination has been increased, with free vaccines available to Kimberley, Pilbara and Goldfields residents and people who have regular face-to-face contact with Aboriginal communities in these regions.
3: Isabel Musali. And the Federal Health Minister announced that emergency support package yesterday in response to the surging case numbers. Mark Butler, welcome to AM.
4: Thanks, Barbara.
3: We heard there in our report from some health workers in WA, and they were asking for an antibiotic, azithromycin, to be listed on the PBS for diphtheria. Should it be?
4: Well, that's not really a matter for me. That's a matter for the medicine experts. My understanding is that they'll be looking at that later in the year. That particular antibiotic's currently only listed for a restricted number of conditions, things like HIV and chlamydia, but they will be considering an expanded listing over the coming few months. But in the meantime, we've been providing both vaccines and antibiotics like that, and antitoxins as well, to affected communities free of charge. And we'll obviously do that. I imagine that's happening right now through the WA government. But if they require, and in any other jurisdiction alongside the NT requires supplies of that free of charge at the point of care, we'd obviously be very, very keen to do that. We're determined to bring this outbreak under control, and that's an important tool in the toolbox.
3: We've known that vaccine rates have been sinking, particularly since the COVID pandemic. Was this crisis foreseeable?
4: Well, first of all, I don't want to leap to any conclusion that this is a product of falling vaccination rates. Vaccination rates among very young children under 5 for diphtheria are still relatively strong. They have been dropping, but they're actually higher for First Nations kids than for the general population. Many patients that are impacted by this outbreak are actually adults, and what we've been seeking to reinforce and stress in those communities, particularly through the Aboriginal medical services themselves, is the importance of getting a booster and maintaining your immunity. So a lot of this effort is boosting the immunity of people who would have received a vaccine many years ago. The updated advice is that adults should get that booster every 5 years, and we're out on the ground, particularly Aboriginal medical services out on the ground, delivering those booster shots.
3: What's your

0: understanding then of what has caused this record-breaking outbreak. There's vaccine hesitancy, perhaps. There's a shortage in some communities of workforce, and there's overcrowding. What is the main driver?
1: Well, again, I'm reluctant to come to a conclusion now. I think we are going to have to look at that very carefully. Our efforts right now are frankly focused on containment, as they should be. But I suspect it's a mix of all of the things that you outlined, some of the social determinants here. They are largely centred on remote and very remote communities where there are issues of overcrowding and housing sanitation. So I'm reluctant to come to a conclusion about that. We must investigate that in due course. But our efforts right now are on containing the outbreak, getting as many vaccine shots into people's arms as possible, and where necessary, making sure that people have access to antibiotic treatment. We've also surged the workforce to help assist the Aboriginal Medical Services, who are doing such amazing work in those communities, and that's a big part of the funding that we committed to the NT government over the last couple of days, to have additional workers coming from the National Critical Care and Trauma Response Centre, a group of highly trained experts in emergencies that include infectious disease emergencies like this one.
0: Whatever the cause is, then, it's a failure, surely, that it's got to this point. Something has gone wrong.
1: Well, obviously something has gone wrong to have a disease that most developed countries have assigned, frankly, to the dustbin of history, haven't seen for decades. I mean, this is not just a significant outbreak, it is tens and tens of times bigger than any outbreak we've seen in Australia for many years. So, well, actually for many decades. So clearly this is a very serious outbreak. Something has gone wrong. We must examine that in due course. But the focus right now is to contain it.
0: The NT Chief Minister, Leo Finocchiaro, says remote communities have clinics. The opportunity to get the vaccine is there, and whether or not people take it up is up to the individual. Is that fair comment?
1: Well, I mean, if the alternative is mandating people getting these vaccines, that's not on the table right now. We're finding a very good response is the report I'm getting from Aboriginal Medical Services. People understand the seriousness of this outbreak, and they also understand and trust the advice of local Aboriginal health workers. That is the magic of the Aboriginal controlled health sector. These are health workers from their own community, giving them advice about ways in which they can keep themselves safe. And the most important way is a vaccine shot.
0: Mark Butler, thank you.
1: Thanks, Barbara.
0: And Mark Butler is the Federal Health Minister. You're listening to AM, where it's 18 minutes past 8. Scientists are warning job cuts at the CSIRO will compromise Australia and the Pacific's ability to respond and adapt to climate change. The National Science Agency has started telling staff which jobs will go under a plan to cull more than 300 positions. CSIRO says it's making strategic shifts while reining in rising costs. This report from Tanya Dindrinos.
2: Climate change is widely regarded one of humanity's most existential threats, but the CSIRO, which is a cornerstone of Australia's climate science capabilities, is shrinking. Ryan Wynn is the CEO of Science and Technology Australia.
3: This is the lifeblood of our research, the foundation that everything sits on.
2: After foreshadowing hundreds of job cuts 6 months ago, the National Science Agency has now started telling staff which jobs will go. CSIRO's Environment Research Unit will lose 92 jobs, including climate modelling staff.
3: Of the 92, five of them are working on a facility called Access NRI, which is a facility that is the only one in the Southern Hemisphere developing a climate model for the whole Southern Hemisphere.
2: Ryan Wynn believes that compromises Australia and the Pacific's ability to respond to climate change.
3: When you take five modellers out of understanding what's happening in the data, in the environment, around the maths and science, it just means that the models can't be as accurate.
2: Andy Hogg is the director of Access NRI. He describes it as a research infrastructure organisation which works to support scientists with software and says climate models are the biggest example.
4: I'm worried that we're just not going to have enough people there to make a significant impact. And I think we're probably at risk of losing our position as the preeminent Southern Hemisphere nation that engages in climate science.
2: The redundancies are among up to 350 full-time equivalent positions the CSIRO said needed to go back in November as it works to address rising costs. But it says the cuts confirmed yesterday are 10 fewer than originally proposed, and the Environment Research Unit remains one of CSIRO's largest. Like Ryan Wynne, Andy Hogg emphasises investment in climate science and modelling in Australia isn't just a national advantage.
4: Particularly those smaller Pacific Island nations who are already seeing devastating effects of sea level rise. I think they are dependent on Australia.
2: In a statement, the CSIRO said it's focusing its efforts on where it can deliver the greatest national impact and argues it will retain its climate science capability and continue to provide the data, models and scenarios needed to support decision making in Australia and internationally. But Andy Hogg isn't convinced. Access NRI's Scientific Advisory Committee has penned an open letter to the Minister for Science, Tim Ayres, and several others.
4: They've asked for the government to make a mandate for some agency, whether it's CSIRO or another agency, to create climate projections. At the moment, we have the Bureau of Meteorology, which is mandated to provide our weather forecasts. We don't have any agency that's mandated to provide climate projections for Australia.
2: The minister declined a request for comment on the mandate request.
0: Tanya Dendrinos. The federal government has this week firmed up an $11 billion plan to upgrade Australia's ageing Collins-class submarine fleet, with the aim of keeping the six subs operating into the 2040s. Extending the life of the Collins subs is a key plank in the AUKUS pathway. But potential stumbling blocks to the defence pact, including production delays in the US, leading to growing calls for the government to come up with a plan B. Here's Defence and National Security correspondent Tom Lowry.
5: 3 years ago, Anthony Albanese, then US President Joe Biden, and then UK Prime Minister Rishi Sunak met in San Diego and announced Australia's pathway to acquiring nuclear-powered submarines.
6: The scale, complexity and economic significance of this investment is akin to the creation of the Australian automotive industry in the post-World War II period.
5: Keeping to the AUKUS optimal pathway requires doing three things. Australia has to extend the life of its fleet of six Collins-class submarines, spending $11 billion to keep them in the water into the 2040s, a decade past their planned retirement date. The United States needs to double the production rate at shipyards building Virginia-class nuclear-powered submarines, so they're producing enough to meet American needs and provide three to Australia in the 2030s. And finally, Australia and the UK need to jointly design and build an entirely new class of nuclear-powered submarine, aiming to have the first in Australian waters by 2042.
7: All three of the AUKUS governments have identified the key risks and the optimal pathway.
5: Mike Hughes is from the Australian Strategic Policy Institute.
7: The value of three democratic countries working on such a great sort of, once in a generation project, they are quite transparent about the nature of the project.
5: Aspie is one voice arguing that Australia needs to start looking at a plan B. Mike Hughes says the government should absolutely pursue AUKUS as planned, but needs to look at contingencies in case anything along that pathway takes longer than expected and Australia is left without enough or any submarines in the water. He says Australia should look at leasing submarines from Japan as a stopgap.
7: Japan actually has the ability to lease or offload its submarines to a country like Australia without actually affecting its own capability.
5: James Patterson, the Shadow Defence Minister, is another saying it's time to look at worst-case scenarios.
8: I'm an AUKUS true believer, and I think the government should double down on delivering AUKUS, but I'm also a realist, and I can see the data that everyone else can see.
5: Senator Patterson's suggestion is acquiring a fleet of B-21 stealth bombers to provide a similar long-range strike capability to submarines.
8: Unless they're absolutely certain that it will remain on track, and there are some factors that are outside the Australian government's control, then I think it is prudent to be planning for a potential contingency gap.
5: A key decision point for AUKUS looms in the not-too-distant future. By 2031, the next American president will have to make the call on whether the US will sell Australia its first Virginia-class submarine. Jennifer Parker, an adjunct professor with the University of Western Australia's Defence and Security Institute, says she suspects the US would be willing to take a short-term hit to its submarine fleet to keep AUKUS alive.
9: I think it is unlikely that a leader in the US would say we would undermine that relationship, we would undermine Australia's submarine capability because of three submarines in the 2030s.
0: Adjunct Professor and former Naval Officer Jennifer Parker. That report by Tom Lowry. Despite efforts to count Australia's population every 5 years, there is at least one place where the community is thought to be more than double the official record, at least during harvest. And that's a problem because the statistics influence the number of doctors and other services setting up in town. With another count about to start, authorities are hoping to capture the true size of the population. Catherine McCallum reports.
10: On the main street of Robin Vale, a rural town in Victoria's northwest, workers in high-vis pile out and make a beeline to one of the town's five Asian grocery stores. It's hard to believe this buzzing strip with Vietnamese, Chinese, Malaysian and Italian food outlets, a bubble tea store and money transfer shop is in a country town with an official population of just a few thousand people. And that's the issue, according to locals like Lane Lee, who say the true population of Robin Vale is much higher than the latest census estimate of 3,700.
11: We all believe, especially this time of the year, when there's a lot of seasonal workers coming in to do the harvest, we definitely have more than 10,000 population.
10: In 2019, the local council hired consultants to do their own population count. Bruce Myers from the Robin Vale Euston Workforce Network says it looked at supermarket and fuel purchases, bank transactions, water usage and pharmacy prescriptions.
12: It showed the population varied between, I think it was 7,900 and 9,600, so for simplicity's sake, the community is basing an average of 8,000 people.
10: Being home to a so-called ghost community is putting a strain on Robin Vale.
12: All decisions that are made about service delivery are based on how many people those services need to be put in place for. So if you're basing all of your service assumptions on a smaller population than what's actually there, then you're not getting enough resources to provide those services. So it impacts everyone. It impacts the local school. It impacts the local government who maintains roads and do all sorts of things.
10: It's common to hear of families who can't get childcare, a doctor's appointment, find housing or access public transport. And these pressures mean it's hard to attract health and other professionals to town or businesses to invest. Bruce Myers says there is a ripple effect of the chronic population undercount.
12: If any area has a perception that no one's going to invest in it or move there permanently, that's not a good sign. This town is growing. This town is growing, but we needed to reflect that on the numbers that are used by decision makers.
10: Now there's a campaign to get more people counted in the next census in August, starting with targeting members of this ethnically and linguistically diverse community who may not have filled out the census previously. On the main street in town, Laura Masasso and her husband run a phone shop and money transfer outlet, allowing workers to send earnings overseas.
13: So a lot of families don't fill it in correctly, you know, because if they've got, say it's a home, a three-bedroom home that's only supposed to have, I don't know, 10 people in it, and they've got like 25. They're not going to put that on the census.
0: Robin Vale resident Laura Masasso ending that report from Catherine McCallum. Briefly in finance, Wall Street's three main indexes have closed slightly higher after a choppy session, and the Aussie dollar is steady. It's buying 71.5 US cents. That's AM for today. AM's executive producer is Michael Edwards. Today's program was produced by Catherine Gregory. The associate producer is Barney Porter, and technical production by Kim White and Nick Draculis. I'm Barbara Miller. It's 8:30.
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15: It's 8:30. It's Friday morning. It's Friday, the 22nd of May. And look, I've got to say, the Newright Sponge Festival is continuing to encourage some conversation on the SMS this morning, which is great. 0467 842 722, the SMS number. If you were listening earlier this morning, we were having a chat about the Newright Sponge Festival, the inaugural Newright Sponge Festival, which is coming up this Sunday at the Neil Black Memorial Presbyterian Church Hall at 2 o'clock. Jack's been asking me a couple of questions about it, because when we were talking about it a bit earlier this morning, Michelle Dowden, who's one of the organisers, was suggesting that apparently some people have been in touch who are planning to come to Newright on the train and bring some sponges or bring their sponge with them to take to the festival. Jack was just asking what line is that on? I guess we're talking, of course, about the Waterball line there, Jack, and presumably people getting off at Terang and, I don't know, how far would it be to walk from the Terang station to Newright, I wonder? Decent distance, I would imagine. Maybe there are taxis, but that might be how people are doing that. And Robert also said an SMS just saying, very interested to hear news of the inaugural Newright Sponge Festival this weekend. What a fantastic, creative and delicious idea. And has also detailed a bit of his own history with Newright. Very special place for a lot of people, I would imagine, Newright. So if you're free on Sunday, yes, head along to this Sponge Festival, 2 o'clock. There are four categories. You can make a sponge and take it along. In fact, I think that's encouraged, because the idea is to eat the sponges. They're not just there to appreciate and look at, as often happens in agricultural shows. They're there for people to actually consume. There are four categories: filled and iced, ginger fluff, rock and roll, which is like a Swiss roll, and perhaps the most, what's going to be the most popular and amusing one, I would imagine, which is the Mount Newright category, inspired by the volcano. So that's where you can decorate your sponge however you like to give it that volcanic appearance, which is possibly what's going to happen to a lot of those sponges that come out of the oven and then sort of sink in the middle, as quite often happens. It's also an opportunity as well to just talk about all things sponge related, share recipes and so on and so forth. It should be a lot of fun this weekend at Newright. There are other things happening as well. We're going to have a chat about what's on before we get to the news at 9 o'clock, and some other things that we'll get to as well this morning between now and nine. We're going to head off to the town of MacArthur in Southwest, which, of course, as you might know, at some point in the 1980s was given the accolade of being Victoria's most boring town. But something that is, quite enlivening is happening in MacArthur next weekend. It's a very interesting-sounding art exhibition, very unusual-sounding art exhibition that I think a lot of locals have been involved in. We're going to hear more about that very shortly. And before we talk about that, we're going to talk about trees. 1 million trees, in fact. Can you even picture what 1 million trees would look like? The Waterball Coast Care Land Care Network Committee have launched a strategy this week to try to improve, I guess, a lot of things, biodiversity, landscape, etc., in our part of the world. And it includes this idea that maybe what we need to do that is 1 million trees. We'll talk more about that very shortly. Let's get some headlines, though. Coco Velkamp is here with the news. Coco, good morning.
16: Good morning, Jeremy. A Southwest Victorian environmental organisation has launched a program to restore biodiversity and encourage regenerative farming. Through its Land Life program, Warrnambool Coast Care Land Care Network aims to plant 1 million trees and restore 400 hectares of land in the region. Network Committee Chair Bruce Campbell says it's a long-term plan to help farmers develop more productive soils and crops, as well as boost drought resilience. A Portland football netball club has apologised for sharing a social media video from a club function featuring people wearing what has been described as culturally insensitive dress. The ABC has seen the now-deleted video from the Western Football Netball Club featuring some guests wearing costumes that some community members say appropriated Polynesian and Hawaiian cultural dress. The club issued a statement online saying that there was no intention to mock or disrespect any culture, but acknowledged that the event had caused hurt and concern within parts of the community. Four people were taken to hospital with non-life-threatening injuries following a two-vehicle collision in southwest Victoria yesterday morning. Emergency services were called to Hamilton Port Ferry Road at Orford just before 7 a.m. Paramedics treated two women, a man and a teenage girl, at the scene, who were then taken to Warrnambool Base Hospital in a stable condition. Moyne Shire residents can now share their thoughts on the council's proposed budget, which includes extra money to help manage any future changes to the cost of fuel. The draft budget includes a 2.75% rate increase, which is the maximum allowed by the state government, along with a $27 million capital works budget and another $22 million towards asset renewal across the Shire. And applications have opened for the Warrnambool City Council's Festival and Events Fund, as well as its Community Development Fund. More than $300,000 is available across the two funds for events of all sizes, plus other initiatives in sport, health, wellbeing, the arts and the environment. More information can be found on the Council's website. And that's the latest in ABC Local News.
17: ABC Southwest Victoria. Traffic update.
18: It's Brad from Transport Victoria. Looking okay for the major arterials as this fog lifts. Looking clear for the Western Freeway. The usual brakes on around Leakes Road and Hopkins Road between Melton and Caroline Springs. Adding an extra couple of minutes heading towards Melbourne this morning. Okay for the bypass. M80 Ring Road looking fine down towards the Westgate Freeway. The Princes Freeway looking clear for a Friday morning. A couple of brakes on. Melbourne bound through Laverton up towards Corroy Creek Road, but clear further back. No troubles for the Geelong Ring Road. The Midland Highway running beautifully. North and southbound between Ballarat and Geelong. No troubles for the Hamilton Highway. Still got those works happening on the Princes Highway either side of Terang. Look out for speed and lane restrictions as upgrade works continue, adding an extra minute or so in both directions. Otherwise clear from Portland right through to Geelong. If you're getting onto public transport, Geelong and Warrnambool V-Line services are running well at the moment. There are some temporary train timetables in place on the Ararat line. Trains running at a slower than normal speed between Ararat and Wenderee to allow the tracks to bed down after earlier works. Plan your trip on the V-Line website.
15: Thank you, Brad. Today's weather, a bit of morning frost in the northeast, patchy fog. Mostly sunny, though, this afternoon with some light winds. Today's tops, Camperdown 16, Colac, Hamilton, Portland and Casterton 17, Warrnambool, Port Ferry and Mortlake getting up to 18 today. For the weekend, cloudy again tomorrow with some northeasterly winds. Temperatures tonight down to 7, tomorrow's tops getting up to around 17. For Sunday, chance of some morning fog, then a medium chance of showers later in the day, 16 to 19, the expected tops on Sunday. And into next week, Monday, a medium chance of showers with some light winds and tops there also of around 16 degrees. It's 23 minutes away from 9 now here on Breakfast. And yes, as I'm sure you're very familiar, the area around Warrnambool and Moyne Shire has many parks and reserves, but the Warrnambool Coast Care Land Care Network say places like Tower Hill or the Mapunga Coastal Reserve are a bit too scattered to protect the region's biodiversity. A new project promises to plant 1 million trees in Warrnambool and Moyne by 2040 to improve the local environment. Bruce Campbell is the chair of the Warrnambool Coast Care Land Care Network Committee and with you this morning. Bruce, welcome to you.
1: Thanks, Jeremy. Good to be talking to you.
15: Indeed. So is this a real figure, 1 million trees? Is that what you're aiming for?
1: Yeah, that's our target for 2040. But the Landlife South West project will actually run longer than that. It'll probably take 20 or 30 years to achieve our grand vision of a landscape that's connected up with vegetation corridors from the coast up towards the Grampians and from the Otways across to the Budgebim Tirindara area.
15: Right.
1: So it really is quite a grand vision that we have. And that's not going to happen overnight, but that's what we're hoping to make happen.
15: Yeah, indeed. I don't want to get too hung up on the figure of 1 million trees, but where are they coming from?
1: Well, as I said, it's going to be over many years. So they will be local native trees that will be sourced from local nurseries that collect local seed. So the plants will be what the word is endemic. It means local to the area. We actually have already started this project. The project had a soft launch about 18 months ago. We've already got 40 projects on regional farms where farmers have planted shelter belts or fenced off waterways, for example, to protect waterways. And those 40 projects will continue to grow year by year by year until we have achieved our million trees, Jeremy.
15: Yeah, right. Feels like it's going to be very crowded, but I'm sure a million trees when they're spread out over such a large area will probably, that won't be the case, obviously.
1: Moyne Shire is, several thousand square kilometres.
15: Yeah.
1: And a million trees
19: planted at a kind of a normal spacing. It really only takes up 400 hectares.
15: Right, okay.
19: Yeah, so if you imagine 400 hectares spread over, you know, 5,000 square kilometres, we're not going to fill the whole place up with trees. There'll be plenty of room for farming.
15: Right, okay. We'll still be able to move down the main streets and so on. That's not going to stop any of that. Well, let's take it back a step. What sort of issues are you really trying to address with this plan?
19: Well, the two major issues, are that with climate change, our region, despite it always being declared as safe because of our high rainfall, in fact, our rainfall has declined and will continue to decline. And that means our farmers have to change their practices in order to maintain efficient businesses that can survive. And there are several ways that we can help farmers do that. One is by planting trees. Trees are a farmer's friend. Shelter belts protect pastures and stock from drying out, and they also create biodiversity, which including birds and insects that can help farmers' crops, including pastures. And then secondly, we will help farmers learn to change their pasture species from monocultural. For example, typically if you drive around the countryside, most paddocks have annual ryegrass, just a single species.
15: Mm-hmm.
19: We will help farmers trial and change their pastures to a multi-species pasture that might include a range of plants from the cabbage family, the pea family, cereals, grasses, and there'll be annuals and perennial plants. Some will be very deep-rooted. For example, the varieties of radish and chicory and plantain that will have roots as deep as 1.5 metres.
15: Right.
19: Compared to annual ryegrass, which most of that plant's roots are within the first 50 centimetres from the surface. So a multi-species pasture can create really deep rooted pasture that can use water from far lower in the soil profile than the annual ryegrass.
15: Right. Does this sort of approach benefit all farming practices across the board? Yeah, given that we've got a lot of dairy farming here, for example, are these sorts of ideas beneficial to that sort of farming?
19: It's beneficial to all farming, but it needs to be implemented in different ways depending on the farm. For example, cropping further north in Moyne and running into southern Grampians where there's more cropping, then they don't grow a pasture as such, they grow a crop. But you can intersperse areas of crop with multi-species plants, pasture or plants, shall we call it up there. Dairy and beef and sheep country, no worries, you can use multi-species pastures. And it will not only improve the soil's water retention capacity, it will also store more carbon. It will increase the biota, the living things in the soil, which are beneficial for increasing nutrients in the soil. And it's more nourishing for stock. Like just imagine if you ate Weet-Bix for breakfast, lunch and dinner. Well, probably by the end of a year or two, you're probably not going to be feeling that healthy.
15: Right.
19: whereas if you have a diet that contains a wide range of foods, then you're going to be more healthy.
15: Yeah.
19: And that's exactly what a multi-species pasture does.
15: Right. I see. Yeah. 16 minutes away from 9 here on Breakfast. Bruce Campbell is with you, Chair of the Waterborne Coast Care Land Care Network Committee, and we're having a chat about a program which was launched a little bit earlier this week. You mentioned, Bruce, there had been some pilot programs running around this already, sort of 40 projects underway, and I gather that the pilot projects were extremely popular. Are you getting a really good sort of take-up with this idea? Do you expect that, because I guess for this to work really well and achieve your outcomes, you need as many people to be on board as possible?
19: Yeah, exactly. We need two main things, Jeremy. We need cash and we need farmers to jump on board. We've been pretty successful so far in generating
1: funds to support the project. We've spent about $100,000 of our own money over the last 18 months, and we've also attracted funds from four of our local philanthropics, which has been fantastic. And I might say that they historically have not put money into land care type activities, but they've really seen that this is vital for our region. Like our region relies economically on farms being prosperous. You know, there are just so many other businesses that you know, agricultural suppliers or food manufacturers that rely on our farms.

0: being successful. And so the philanthropics can see that. And our launch last night was to try to spread the word to larger businesses in our area, because it's in their interest to support this project so that their businesses keep making money.
1: Yeah. Given that it is such a long-term thing as well, who's going to really sort of, I guess, you know, keep the foot on the pedal, as it were, and keep this sort of running and making sure that it is progressing as you want it to over the next 20, 30 years?
0: Well, Warrnambool Coast Care Land Care Network has been in existence for over 30 years, so probably we will be able to make it through another 30, Jeremy. I'm not quite sure whether I'll be the chair in 30 years' time. I'll be 96 by then. But
1: I'm sure you'll still be up for it.
0: Look, Landcare is a really well-established program in Australia. Each Landcare group or network is its own individual group. We're not like government. We run our own activities in our own areas that we know. So we know what the issues are in Warrnambool and Moyne and what the priorities are, and that's what we work on. And it doesn't matter whether it's me or in 10 years' time, you know, there'll be a new committee, and another 20 years' time there'll be another committee. But the critical issues for our region are future-proofing farms in the face of climate change and decreased rain, and increasing biodiversity in an area where so much of our biodiversity has been lost.
1: All right. Bruce, look, it was a fascinating idea, and thank you for outlining it to us this morning. And, yeah, well, we'll continue to talk, of course, and maybe try and meet some of the people who are involved in making this happen as well. But thanks again for taking the time to have a chat this morning.
0: Yeah, thanks very much, Jeremy.
1: Thanks again. Bruce Campbell there. He's the chair of the Warrnambool Coast Care Land Care Network Committee. It is 13 minutes now away from 9 here on ABC Southwest Victoria. Let's see what's happening after 9.
2: G'day, Nick Healy here. 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Plus, we're going to chat about whale watching. 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
4: On ABC Southwest Victoria, you're with Jeremy Lee.
1: And Leonie, thanks for your SMS as well. Just getting back to the Newrat Sponge Festival, just saying, should the Newrat Sponge Festival have SpongeBob SquarePants as their cultural logo? I think that might infringe several copyright restrictions, but you never know. Maybe they'd get away with that. Maybe SpongeBob would love to be involved. It is 11 minutes away from 9. The town of Macarthur here in southwest Victoria was at some point in the 1980s crowned Victoria's most boring town, but it has fought off that unwanted title in recent times, and next week is going to take things up a notch with a very unusual sounding art event which is opening next Friday. Greg Pritchard is a Natimuk based artist who's been working with locals to create works which are going to go on display next weekend. Greg, good morning to you.
5: Good morning, Jeremy.
1: So the exhibition opening next Friday, it's called Unfamiliar. Just explain for us what you've been doing.
5: So I was successful in getting a Moyne Shire Creative Change Grant, and Fletcher Jones Family Grant attached to that to do a very short project in Macarthur. And it's called The Unfamiliar because my working process is unfamiliar to the people there. I'm unfamiliar to the people there. And it's kind of a bit of a trend at the moment to name things uncertain, unusual.
1: Right.
5: The Unconformity Festival in Tasmania. So we've gone with that.
1: Right.
5: But these artists are not used to putting a show together in a 6-week period of time, and they're all doing something amazing. So there's five from Macarthur, four from Hawkesdale, including a a boy in year seven race.
1: Okay.
5: And one woman from Winslow.
1: So, yeah. Okay, right. So how did this work then? Did you sort of breeze into town, what, 5 or 6 weeks ago and say, here I am, just let's do something? Or what happened?
5: Exactly. I put up a poster in the two towns saying, with my picture, saying wanted, like a wanted poster.
1: Yeah.
5: And then underneath it said artists by this man to do. And a few people turned up at the, we had a town hall meeting in MacArthur and one in Hawksdale.
1: Right.
5: And, you know, those that were interested turned up I explained it and they still were a bit confused. And since then we've had another meeting and a Zoom call and lots of communication, obviously.
1: Okay. So were you targeting people who were already practicing artists in those towns, or was it a case of, like, if you call yourself an artist and want to be involved, you can be a part of this?
5: Yeah. They're all kind of practicing artists. It's something I went to a meeting of Moyne artists in Mortlake when I was down here last year, and virtually everyone in that room said, I'm not really an artist, but. And it's like, if you've got to add the but, you are. There's, to me, like, just own it. And,
1: right.
5: So these people are coming up with really good ideas. So, yeah.
1: Okay. Yeah. So what was the brief then when you did try to explain it to people? How did you explain it?
5: Well, I kind of went through my history of doing fast art, like putting together a show in a week, and I found a piece of novel on the footpath in Geelong.
1: Right.
5: And it was called The Shadow Before, and I worked with shadows, and I thought, I'm not going to look at this, but I'm going to make a show out of what's on this piece of paper, which I did.
1: Right.
5: So, it's something I've done, but this is exciting because it's the first time I've done it with community members. Normally it's, I've gone in and quickly put something together. So,
1: right.
5: Yeah, and it's been great meeting. I love talking to artists, so it's been great meeting and talking to artists and hearing their ideas. And then next week when we're in stall, I'll kind of, I'll bring down a bunch of tech from Natamuck and we can see what we can make.
1: Yeah. Okay. Yeah. So what was the brief that you gave to people then?
5: Just whatever they wanted to make. Like they had, we were going to use the space. At the time, we were looking at the old council building that they're opening up in MacArthur.
1: Hmm.
5: And they decided that they'd prefer to work in the hall.
1: Right.
5: And four of them are making kind of installations. It's not painting or anything, and Race is working on an animation.
1: Right, okay.
5: Yeah, so it was any kind of art form, really. Like, right. I would have been happy for some musicians to turn up, but no one did.
1: Well, what's the ultimate aim of this, though? Is just to get local artists then to make something that, is there any sort of requirement to respond in any way to where they are or who they are, or is it...
5: No, look, I imagine they will, and certainly Suze Byrne, she's gone with her idea about why people come to MacArthur. I won't say more than that because it'll give it away, but it's quite an impressive installation she's planning,
1: right.
5: With projections and music and all kinds of things. So,
1: right.
5: There was no... we discussed... having a name so they could kind of riff off the name, but that didn't really work. So, and I'm not a fan of that. I prefer to,
1: right.
5: Let your creativity take it where it wants to take you.
1: Right. the venue then. Tell us a bit more about the people who haven't been to the MacArthur Hall. Have you? I'm presuming you've had a look at the hall. What sort of a space is it then? And how are you going to go about putting this exhibition in there?
5: The second part of that question is I'm not sure yet, but I don't know.
1: Right, okay. You show you're wearing a T-shirt or a jumper that says pretending I know what I'm doing.
5: But it's a beautiful hall, and I'm a bit of a fan of country halls.
1: Yeah.
5: My office for a little while was in the Roxy Theatre in Leeton, which is one of the most beautiful theatres in Australia.
1: Yes.
5: I'm told Croydon has a very nice theatre. Mm. So it's got a kind of community dining hall to the side, and then an old proscenium stage. And there's quite a lot of room, and we'll use some of it backstage.
1: Hmm.
5: Often old theatres don't have much in the way of backstage, but this does. It's not dissimilar in facility and shape to the Nanamucca Soldiers Memorial Hall that I've had a lot done a lot of work in.
1: So, okay. So I guess you've had to give all your artists a deadline, though, so they'll have to be at the hall with their artworks at a certain point in time so you can organise this.
5: And,

0: Installing next week on Wednesday, Thursday, Friday, and then Friday night is the public opening.
1: Right.
0: And then it'll be open Saturday and Sunday to the public. And then we pull it all out on Monday. And,
1: right, okay. So it's a very sort of quick sort of in and out kind of experience.
0: Fast start, I call it. Fast start. Because I have to be in Sydney for a residency mid-June.
1: Oh, so. Okay. What do you think will happen to the works that are being created? It sounds like some of them are probably quite ephemeral and will just, you know, vanish into the air that they've come from.
0: Yeah, I don't know. I know some of it is stuff from someone's collection that will just go back to their house. But, one of the artists has paintings for sale, so if anyone wants to buy some art,
1: that'd be an option as well.
0: Yeah.
1: What is it like when you sort of push artists in this way? Then, to do they generally respond well to this idea of, you know, because I imagine some art takes a very long time to sort of formulate and create, but when people are given this thing of, you know, well, you do it now.
0: Yeah, look, it's not for everyone, and a couple of people who turned up at the initial meeting kind of went, no, not for me.
1: Right.
0: And that's fair enough. And as I say, there was a little bit of, I'm not sure what you're asking me to do.
1: Yeah.
0: And that's why when we decided on the name, it seems quite apt.
1: Yeah, right.
0: But yeah, it's I think they've really kind of embraced the idea and gone with it. Yeah.
1: Excellent. Well, I'm sure it's going to be fascinating, whatever it ends up being. Great. Thank you for coming in this morning, then. So next weekend, opening next Friday at the MacArthur Hall, and then next Saturday and Sunday from 10 till 4, people can drop in and experience whatever it ends up, whatever form it ends up taking.
0: Is, 6 to 9 in MacArthur. Yeah.
1: On the Friday. Excellent. Greg, thanks again. We'll talk soon.
0: Okay. Thank you.
1: Greg Pritchard there, who's that Nanaimo-based artist. And yes, behind this exhibition, Unfamiliar, which is coming up in MacArthur next weekend. It's a couple of minutes away from 9 now here on ABC Southwest Victoria. We're going to have a quick squeeze through what's happening this weekend.
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2: Landline.

0: all local artists doing paintings about volcanoes.
1: Oh.
0: Opening night tonight at 6 p.m. and then it's open all weekend. In Warrnambool, there's a Beatles tribute act and other 60s British music at Frolic Lane. They're pretending to be the Cavern Club in Liverpool, but they're actually Frolic Lane in Warrnambool.
1: Okay.
0: So that's happening tonight. Then there's the Port Fairy Short Play Festival happening all weekend. It's in its 10th year and there's 5 short plays over the weekend. There's the Western District Squash Tournament all weekend as well in Hamilton at the Hamilton Indoor Leisure and Aquatic Centre.
1: Hmm.
0: And the Southwest Volunteer Expo is at the Warrnambool Racing Club on Saturday from 10 a.m. And then there's WarnerVision at the Wannon Function Centre on Saturday as well from 7 p.m. And the Warrnambool Bridal Expo, if anyone's getting married soon, you can check out dresses, flowers, accommodation, makeup. That's on Sunday at 10 a.m. And then you've already talked about this, but the Newrat Sponge Festival on Sunday.
1: Which is going to be a huge event, I'm sure. There's lots happening. What are you talking about? This is a very busy weekend. Violet, thank you. It is coming up to news time at 9 o'clock. And the weather, we're going to get up to around 16 to 18 today with a sunny afternoon. Sunny tomorrow after cloudy, around 17. Maybe some showers on Sunday. It's news time.
2: ABC News with Mary McDonald. Good morning. Another group of women and children are believed to be making their way back to Australia after leaving a camp for the families of jailed and killed Islamic State fighters in northeastern Syria. Middle East correspondent Matthew Doran has more.
3: On Thursday afternoon local time, the bus carrying the women and children left Al Roj and began the long journey to the Syrian capital, Damascus. It's been just over a fortnight since the first group of 4 Australian women and 9 children boarded flights bound for Australia, weeks after leaving Al Roj. 3 of the women were arrested on arrival the moment they set foot on Australian soil, charged by the Australian Federal Police. Their departure left 7 women and 14 children in the camp. It's believed all have now left Al Roj, although that hasn't been confirmed by camp officials, refusing to speak to the media given the sensitivity of this situation.
2: The federal government has confirmed the 11 Australians on board a Gaza aid flotilla have been deported to Turkey. It follows global outcry over Israel's treatment of foreign activists after a video showed government minister Itamar Ben-Gavir taunting dozens of people in custody. Israel's ambassador to Australia has condemned the minister's behaviour as disgraceful. The federal government says the 11 Australians are now in Istanbul, where they are being assisted by Australian authorities. Melbourne Airport is asking passengers to be patient when new changes to drop-off and pick-up areas come into effect later this year. The current curbside pick-up and drop-off area will relocate to the T123 car park in spring. A new pedestrian bridge will then connect the hub to the terminal, meaning passengers may have to walk slightly further. Chief Executive Andrew Lunn says it will help streamline the process and cater to the 68 million passengers expected to pass through the airport by 2038.
4: Obviously, it's a big change to the way pick-up and drop-off operates, but what it enables is the expansion of the international terminal, which is really important to cater for the volume of people who are travelling through Melbourne Airport at the moment.
2: Up to 3 people remain on the run after ramming and torching a luxury car dealership in Melbourne overnight. Costa Haritos reports from the scene.
5: 2 cleaners were inside the Aston Martin showroom in Richmond when a group of people rammed the front windows and poured an accelerant inside last night. The pair was able to escape without any injuries as the building was set alight at about 11:30. Detectives are at the scene this morning where they're looking through the shattered glass and torched cars inside. A pair of burnt shoes was also collected and placed into an evidence bag. Police have described the incident as targeted and are yet to find those responsible.
2: Efforts are underway to increase the population count for a Victorian town at this year's census. The 5 yearly census will take place in August, and business and community groups in Robinvale in the state's northwest say there's been a chronic undercount of the town's population in the past. They've started an education campaign to encourage residents to fill out the form on census night on August 11th this year. Bruce Myers from the Robin Vale Euston Workforce Network says the town has missed out on funding for services and infrastructure as well as private investment because the census figures don't reflect the true population.
6: It impacts everyone. It impacts the local school. It impacts the local government who maintains roads and do all sorts of things.

0: a lot of Robinvale obviously was settled, soldier set back in soldier settlement days. Lots of Italians and Greeks and other Europeans probably started that community, and they're still there. The families are still there, but now lots of Asian countries are represented. Pacific Island countries are represented as well. There is a multitude of nations that are represented in Robinvale, and our region is the better for it.
1: It looks like a community that's growing as well. So we mentioned before, this is not an unknown. You've been talking about this since 2019. Is the council going to kind of keep pushing with state and federal governments to see if we can get some better acknowledgement of this population?
0: Oh, absolutely. I mean, we don't stop, but unfortunately, the boundaries of Victoria, stretch maybe 100 k's from Melbourne most of the time. Shout out to the member from Mildura, Jade Benham. She's raised these issues around Robinvale, around population, around the living conditions, which I know are part of the story that's come out as well. She's raised these things in Parliament. She's raised them with ministers, as we have. But it's largely ignored, Nick. So it's really frustrating. From a local government perspective, we can only do what we can do. But the higher levels of government have a responsibility here. They have a responsibility to fund us properly, and they have a responsibility to fund the community properly.
1: Stuart King, it's an election year. You'd be hoping to see some movement, some press before November at the very least.
0: We're hoping for a lot of things come November, Nick, and investment into our region is obviously one of them. But it's not just our region. There's rural regions around Victoria and around Australia are a significant backbone of the economy, and it's time that we got the recognition for what we provide. So, as I said, if you're sipping on an almond latte, it probably came from Robinvale, the almonds. So remember that next time you're having something to eat. You've got to recognise where it comes from, and governments have to support the regions where that food comes from.
1: Stuart King, thank you so much for your time this morning. Stuart is the mayor of Swan Hill Rural City Council. That includes Robinvale. Why are we talking about Robinvale? Well, as Stuart said, not an unknown issue to them, something they've been talking about for years. But this particular census that we're having, the next one, they are hoping to get a better count because there is a belief there that the actual population of Robinvale could be double what it says in the census. And because of that undercount, they're not getting some of the investment, some of the funding, or even some of the infrastructure that they so desperately need. Now, Amy Zafina, immigrated from Thailand, moved to Robinvale 23 years ago. Amy, a really good morning to you.
2: Good morning. How are you?
1: I'm good. What took you to Robinvale?
2: I just came to visit my family in Australia, and I, somehow talked to one of the beautiful chubby guys, and, we just fall in love and, get married, and I moved here to Robinvale.
1: And how would you describe your life there? What's it like to live in Robinvale?
2: Robinvale is a beautiful place. The people, Robinvale and Houston, very nice. We basically know each other. We basically are family.
1: Family
2: by
1: and
2: marriage,
1: yeah, a good
2: by blood or by we respect the other family and we count them as. They are part of our family too. When we go out, a lot of Asian, a lot of Italian, a lot of Aussie or Aboriginal, we call auntie, we call uncle. We sort of know each other and a very nice and warm community.
1: This is what I'm hearing from people that I speak to, Amy, is that it is a beautiful community there. Have you, if I can ask, and it is a personal question, have you filled out a census since you've been living there?
2: Yeah, everyone knows that. Robinvale people know that. The councils know that. But for us, this problem it has happened for a long time and nothing happened. So for us, we just say, yep, you know it. You do nothing about it.
1: Mm-hmm.
2: And we feel like we get left behind. They know it. You know how we feel when they know something. They say that. Oh, we do this, do that, but we haven't seen the outcome of what you do. We feel like we've been slapped on our face.
1: Yeah, you're feeling ignored as well, and it would make life a little harder for the community.
2: it's very hard, a beautiful community.

0: love each other, the community tried to set up anything, any fun, try to help ourselves. We feel like, yeah, it will be beautiful. A good product come from here to serve the Robinville, the Victoria State. We have a very good product to serve all Australian and even export outside, but we've been left behind.
1: Being left behind. Amy, thank you for your time this morning. Amy Zafina is one of the people who moved to Robinvale. She's been there 23 years, came in over from Thailand along with a lot of the community there. What we're hearing from the ABS, the Bureau of Stats, is that Census is going to make sure there are translators. They're going to try and run multiple sessions with different groups and communities that live there to try and help them fill out the census when it comes through in August, and we may see a change there. Again, the official numbers say there's only less than 4,000 people that live there. In terms of what local business and community groups believe, that could be double the amount in real world. 1-300-977-222. You can give me a call. You can text me instead, 0467-842-722. When you've been out having a meal, and I realise that that is a increasingly difficult proposition when budgets can be so tight, but when you have splurged, you've had gone, headed out to have a bite, have you ended up with a surcharge for a group? What we're hearing is that some restaurants, and at the moment it seems to be very much towards the city, although it is expanding out, for more than six people on a table, you might see a 10% surcharge on top of that, a 10% group surcharge. Now, that is not a small amount of money. So let's talk about why restaurants are having a hard time staying afloat, what that surcharge might be buying you as well, and whether we can start expecting to see more of them. If you've experienced something like that, if you often get your bill and think, hang on, what's all the extra charges here? Give me a text or give me a call. And if you're going to text at 0467 842 722. If you want to give me a call, please do. 1-300-977-222. This is Paul McCartney and Ringo Starr, something that came out recently. This is Home to Us.

0: Paul McCartney, Ringo Starr, Home to Us. The album it's off is called The Boys of Dungeon Lane, and that comes out at the end of this month. Next Friday is a brand new album.
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0: 22 minutes past 9. Look, when you head out for a meal, I think we've kind of got used to surcharges. There might be a card surcharge, as I say, some reform coming in, I think, around October this year. If you're out on a Sunday or a public holiday, you might see a surcharge there as well. But what about a surcharge for dining out with a large group of people? What we're hearing is that some of the big top restaurants in the city have introduced 10% charge for a group bigger than six. They say that is reasonable. Now, it is a very tough time for the hospitality industry at the moment, I think particularly in regional Victoria. How do you feel about the idea of additional surcharges for going out with five or more mates? 1300 977 222. Dave, good morning to you.
2: Good morning, Nick.
0: What do you think about this idea?
2: Oh, I think it's pretty outrageous, really. I mean, they've got six people sitting at a table. That's extra business. They'll be making a lot of money out of meals and drinks. Look, I actually know of a case where a bunch of school teachers, they were having a send-off for a friend, and one of the ladies cooked a cake, and they tried to charge all the teachers extra for the plate that was supplied for the cake. Now, as if they're not making enough money. So, I think it's pretty outrageous, and I think it ultimately cost them in loss of business once the word spread.
0: Dave, I think a few people would be nodding along with you at the moment. Thank you very much. 1300 977 222. But what is the situation actually like for people who are trying to run these venues? Paul Pitcher is the co-owner of Bendigo Restaurants, Le Foyer and The Woodhouse. Paul, good morning to you.
3: Yeah, good morning, Nick. How are you going?
0: It's good. I nearly dove in there with a Le Foyer and I was told, no, it's just Le Foyer. Like, you know, calm down. So, yeah, nearly spun you out on that one.
3: Thank you.
0: Have you been hearing about this 10% surcharge on larger groups?
3: I saw it on the news yesterday. Have I heard about it? Yes, I have. It's not something that we would do, but I'm never going to criticise a small business, especially a hospitality business. Everybody has their own reasons. My understanding of it would be that if you're a really small business, a small restaurant that only got 20 seats, and you have, from what I could read from one of the venues that got criticised, which was a small husband and wife team. If they're trying to get people to have a set menu for 10 people, they don't want to do it. They want a la carte. They're going to buy more. They've got to buy more food and make sure they've got more of it in, which there's cost to all of that. So I understand it, but it's definitely something that we wouldn't do. I wouldn't do it. But, the big companies can do whatever they want. If they've got five or six restaurants, that probably doesn't really matter to them.
0: So I guess, why wouldn't you do it? What would be your thinking about saying, no, that's not worth it?
3: Oh, well, because I want the customers to come to us. Everything's hard enough as it is. So I think that it could really, like the gentleman said before, it'd hurt your business, and it would. But I would say to the side of cakeage, we've still got to buy chemicals in, wash those plates, cut that cake. There's a whole lot of reasons to that. So we have a pastry chef. We pay someone to make all our desserts. So to hear some of that sometimes, it's uninformed of what really happens in a restaurant. I'm not talking about a bistro or a pub. I'm talking about a restaurant. We're a restaurant. So
0: yeah, and I understand that as well. So I guess one of the questions that's come through is, why wouldn't people want bigger tables? Like, you know how many you can seat. Why is this such an imposition to have six people sitting at one table?
3: Well, this is another thing. So we at the Woodhouse, so that's my first restaurant, my wife Danielle's, we have a room at the front. We can do 13 people. We only do a set menu in there on a Friday and a Saturday night. And we do that for a reason. Firstly, to make sure we get adults, because Saturday night's our busiest night, and it's the night where we make up for the rest of the week. And that would be most hospitality businesses, and especially in this day and age. The other reason is that you can book for a table of 10, but 8 people are going to turn up. Now, on a Saturday night, right, we could have an 8 and a 2. Now, that 2 would be flipped twice, so that's worth 4 tables. Every seat is worth money. And when your margins are so low, and for us, like, to have good customer service, it costs a lot of money. We have 14 staff out the front of our 70-seater restaurant on a Saturday night, and we have 8 in the kitchen. So we have 20 staff on for a 70-seater restaurant, and that's all because of good service. So everything costs money.
0: And everything does, and I get that. And, you know, I think that's why some people are saying, I understand why you might need a surcharge when penalty rates come into play. You know, I think people are kind of a little more accepting of that Sunday and public holiday surcharge. Yep. I think this is the one where people are scratching their heads, because I think, and as you say, you know, when you see a pub, you think, oh, there's 20 people at that big group. They must be raking it in tonight.
3: Yeah, it's just not like that, though. You know, you could have 2 kids there sharing a bowl of chips. you know, so I can understand how people see it, but you don't rake money in with food anymore. It's just not the way it is. Things have become so expensive for us. I want to really say again, it's just not something I would even think of doing.
0: No, I get that. I appreciate that. Do you think it would fly in a regional venue at all? Do you think we might start seeing it in some regional restaurants?
3: Oh, well, I'd be surprised.
0: You'd be surprised, but...
3: I'd be surprised.
0: You're painting a picture, Paul, where margins are pretty tough at the moment.
3: Well, they are. I could say to you, we got a delivery the other day, a $60 item, and we were charged $36 delivery fee.
0: What? How do you start making that? How does that start working for your books?
3: Well, very hard. I had a heart attack when I looked at it. And then because we've got 2 restaurants... What we've had to start to do is buy everything through one, or buy some things through one, so we've got one delivery fee.
0: Right.
3: But I've got 2 restaurants. If you're a small business and a small business owner, like, can you imagine that? Well, no. You're not going to have it. You're going to take it off the menu.
0: No, I can't imagine that at all. And look, you know, I'm assuming your businesses aren't right beside each other. You've still got to then make that transport yourself, and that's still a cost on some level.
3: Yes. Yep.
0: Paul, do you think we're at a point where a lot of restaurants of your size won't make it the next year or two?
3: Yeah. The restaurants in Bendigo, we're all really struggling. You know, like Woodhouse has been here for 14 years. We've built a good reputation. We've worked really hard on that and to get where we are now. But you know, margins have got tougher, really tough. The cost of staffing it with good chefs, but when people are coming, they're just spending less, and we can't do anything about that. So our business is down quite a lot this year, and we opened up our new restaurant La Foya last year, and that's been a real struggle. But we're starting to see a little bit of light. We had to make a lot of change as we've gone along, and we've had to pivot a lot. But, you know, I think all of the restaurants in Bendigo, and I'm not talking about pubs.
0: No.
3: Like, I'm talking about just the restaurants. Although I've got my friends that own cafes and all that, you know, I can definitely give you an example of where my friend said to me, someone would come in and buy a $20 special off the board. This is in a cafe, have a glass of wine, and then maybe have a coffee after that. Now they're coming in and having a scone. So how do I do that?
0: Not easily. And
3: no.
0: Final question. You know, we're talking this from a very business point of view, and understandably, we're talking about margins. But what do you think we lose in terms of the culture of a town when we start losing sit-down restaurants?
3: Oh. Look, I think that a lot of people love good food.
0: Mm.
3: And they all watch these shows. They all watch MasterChef and Dream the Dream and think that it's, you know, I want to eat that. I want to. If we don't have them, you know, I don't know how to answer that.
0: I think you have. No, Paul Pitcher, thank you. Paul's the co-owner of two Bendigo restaurants, Le Foyer, not Foyer, and the Woodhouse. Just talking that he would not do that 10% margin on group surcharge on group bookings, but he can understand why some restaurants are having to make that decision. Just painting a portrait of a really tough market at the moment. Kylie Daysdale, Kylie, good morning to you.
4: Oh, good morning to you, Nick, and all your listeners. I visited the cafe earlier this week, and I was astounded to see a surcharge on my final bill of 1.4%. I said, I will pay cash.
0: Oh, so you said, no, thank you, I'll give you the cash instead, take it off.
4: No, I said, I will pay cash and I'll still have the food. And luckily, I saw it before I was about to give them my credit card. I said, no, I'll pay you cash. I said, that's fine. But I think from October, when the credit card fees diminish, food will still go up. So that's inflationary. Thanks very much, Nick.
0: Certainly what we're hearing. Kylie, it's always good to chat to you, and thank you. Alan saying, surely a booking for 6+ means a good profit. 6 customers spending their money doesn't make sense to add a surcharge. I think Paul kind of addressed some of that, Alan, but I can still find that confusion myself a little bit, to be honest. I could understand maybe if we're talking 15, 20 people, but not 6. And Shaz, this is fascinating. Shaz says, Nick, I was in a restaurant in Geelong the other week. There was a sign on the wall saying there'll be a levy for food wastage on plates over 200 grams. Has anyone seen something like that? I'm on 1300 977 222. What's the weather looking like today into the weekend? Sarah Scully, very patient on the phone. Good morning to you.
5: Good morning, Nick.
0: What are we seeing today?
5: Yeah, look, it's been quite a chilly start this morning, with no doubt some people waking up with some morning frost patches, particularly in the southwest. Some standout locations, -0.2 degrees at Casterden. Oof. And -0.3 at Mortlake. So also some blankets of fog, actually. They're still lingering through the valleys across central and eastern districts, including the Melbourne Metro. We actually issued a road weather alert that continues for those foggy conditions through the inner, northern, eastern, southeastern suburbs. But the fog and the frost has been driven by a high-pressure system that's extending a ridge across Victoria. So it's bringing those really settled conditions, light winds and clear skies that have allowed those temperatures to really drop down overnight. So for the remainder of today, once this fog does clear or burn off, a dry and mostly sunny day, with a bit of high cloud pushing in from the west later in the day. Daytime maximum temperatures today are expected to be in the mid to high teens. For instance, we're forecasting a maximum of 19 for Mildura, 18 Swan Hill, Bendigo, we've got 17, 18 for Albury Wodonga. Down towards the south, we've got Warrnambool, top of 18 degrees, Sale, 16 degrees. So, so that's for today. It's just really fine and mostly sunny once these fog patches clear.
0: And weekend, a bit of a game of two halves from Saturday to Sunday for some areas.
5: That's exactly right, Nick. So tomorrow, another dry day across the state, with a bit of high cloud pushing in from the west. Again, morning fog patches are possible, but particularly about the east where that remain relatively cloud-free. Daytime temperatures, again, near average for this time of year and generally in the mid to high teens. But it's Sunday that we see the change in the weather pattern. So we've got a cold front that's crossing the state, and that's going to bring a few showers with it and even the chance of a thunderstorm through some of the northern districts. But we aren't expecting any significant rainfall totals. Generally, people missing out or getting up to around sort of 5 millimetres or so. And then on Monday, there is the potential for a low-pressure system to develop off the west coast. But at the moment, sadly, the models are not really lining up too well, which really means that

0: There's an increased uncertainty with the forecast, but there is a potential for another sort of 1 to 5 millimetres. But it could be more moderate or higher rainfall totals. So that'd be places like the Otways, those southern exposed coasts, Gippsland and the northeast ranges. But it's very dependent on where that low is and where it sits and how it moves and for how long.
1: Very dependent, and it doesn't seem to be making any major changes to our top temperatures as that sort of wetter weather potentially comes in.
0: Yeah, exactly right, Nick. We're looking really for mid to high teens for the next 5, 6, 7 days.
1: Sarah Scully, thank you very much. Sarah from the Weather Bureau, just giving you a sense of what's coming your way. So obviously if you've got something that is dependent on good weather on the weekend, Saturday is the day to be doing it. There's about 22 minutes until 10 o'clock. Now, after 10 o'clock, I have got some live music for you, something very different to what you might be expecting. Something I think a little bit different to anything that I've had come in and play for you before. I can see them practicing outside my window, and I'm very, very excited to introduce you to the Hootie Tooties very soon. We are going to talk Critter Watch before that, though. Let's talk about whales, as I think more and more people are getting ready to hit the coastline and see what is available when it comes to whale watching. But of course, some texts coming in just regarding cafes and some of the concerns around surcharges. Stephen saying you'd try and entice a large group with maybe a 10% discount, not a surcharge, surely. John in Swan Hill saying we've got to stop this rot. We have become a world champion when it comes to the gouge in this country. And another text that just says there's a cafe in Bendigo that's open limited hours, has no indoor seating. Myself and a couple of friends would love to dine there, but there's just no dining in. It makes it really unattractive to us. Surely some revenue is better than none at all. What are you seeing when it comes to surcharges when you dine out, and how hard is it for you to make a meal out, whether that's a cafe or a restaurant, whether it's to celebrate or just you and a friend getting together? How difficult is it to make that justifiable at the moment when margins are so tight? I'm on 1300 977 222. This is Edwin Collins.

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0: 17 minutes until 10 o'clock. Alan texting in saying, I went to a cafe and they had a sign that said, we serve breakfast anytime. So I ordered eggs and bacon in the late Jurassic. That is a classic joke, Alan, and thank you very much. I've always been a pancakes in the Enlightenment kind of guy myself. Alex has texted a bit more seriously, saying restaurants, their core business is supplying food and drinks. Their income relies solely on a very limited area of product, unlike, say, a supermarket or another business. They'll get income from many products that they sell. Alex saying it's a very hard business to be in these days in terms of hospitality. Ultimately, if we, the public, want the convenience of sitting down to a meal, then we must expect to pay for that service. I'm on 1300 977 222. Keep the text calls coming in. Time to talk critters.
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0: It is that time on a Friday where we talk critters. And look, this week, you're in for a whale of a time. Sorry about that one. Seriously, whale watching season is upon us around Victoria. You might have been thinking, as I did last year, taking a little winter trip to the coast to see what you might be able to glimpse. Every kind of winter around spring, basically now until October, it is our turn to host that whale migration, and sometimes the little babies as well. I know Logan's Beach in Warrnambool, very popular spot, but there's great vantage points all over the Victorian coast. Now, Dr. Victoria Perotta is a wildlife scientist and whale expert. Doctor, good morning to you.
9: Good morning, and it is a very exciting time of year because we're hoping to see lots of whales, and in your part of the waters, a few different whales, both humpback and southern right whales.
0: So what are we most likely to see? Who's the biggest population that comes through?
9: Well, the biggest population in terms of the whales that we see in Australia, generally the sound that you just played before, that's the humpback whale. So the humpback whales come from Antarctica all the way up north to the warmer waters to breed and reproduce. And then you have your southern right whales. And they're the ones that are off Warrnambool. They're the ones that have those funny little things on their face. They're called callosity. It's hardened skin. Or you can think of it as like a foot bunion.
0: a bunion for your face. The poor guy.
9: A bunion for your face. I know.
0: Why have they got those? What's the what's the benefit of that for them?
9: That's a really good question. Look, I don't think anyone completely knows, but they have them, and it's sort of like a hardened skin, and then on them it gets even juicier. There's like these little creatures called cyamids, or little crustaceans that hang out and live on there, and each of them are unique to each whale in terms of the pattern arrangement of the callosities. So scientists around the world and down there in Victoria can take photos of these whales, and you must adhere to regulations, so you must maintain your distance of 100 metres or more. Or if you're using a drone, don't go below 100 metres, you'll get in trouble. But essentially we can look at the arrangements of those callosities, the callosity patterns, which are the hardened skin on the southern right whale's face, and work out if it's Jack or Jenny or if it's Vanessa returning after a season or two of not having a car.
0: Oh, that is so awesome. That is so awesome. How do we do it with humpbacks then?
9: Ooh, that's perfectly a really awesome question to segue, because the tail flukes of a humpback whale, and it's similar for a southern right whale too, but we'll focus on the humpback whale. Each of those are unique, like a fingerprint to us. So every single whale tail is different. And it's unique. And just out this whole week was the new research paper, which through the use of citizen science, because we love our volunteers as well, National Volunteer Week. Thank you to everyone who does an amazing job. And they're essentially, if we're able to spot this one whale from Harvey Bay, and then they're found off the Brazilian coast in between 22 years of a gap between sightings. So that's so cool. So just by using its tail fluke.
0: Hey, wait. What was that distance? Because I was about to ask you, how far can they travel? What distance are we talking about?
9: Well, that's Australia, all the way to South America. That is huge. I don't know the geographical distance off the top of my head, everyone, but that's a long swim. And that's the longest ever migration ever recorded, and it was only published this week. And that was by the Pacific Whale Foundation. So really cool research there. And one of the coolest scientists in Australia, Dr. Wally Franklin, he lives up in the at Hervey Bay. But you can watch whales down in Victoria. So don't feel like you need to go elsewhere. Mm-hmm. I will just let you know it's in your blue backyard. But for certain times of the year, everyone, you'll be able to see southern right whales in good numbers. And that'll probably rise up as we go into the season. So now, in my opinion, it's probably a little too early in the Victorian areas to be seeing anything juicy, but you never know. You never know what you might see.
0: I'm talking with whale expert, is how I'm going to term it, Dr. Victoria Perotta, wildlife scientist as well. Victoria, I mean, we're talking about this migration. Why are they making this travel? What are they actually pursuing?
9: Well, the main reason that the humpback whales will travel up north from cold waters to go to warmer waters is to essentially breed and have their calves. So it's very important that the humpback whales and the southern right whales, they give birth in warmer waters generally, which is a lot warmer. Anywhere north of Antarctica is going to be a lot warmer. So we need to think about that. But the idea is that when they're little, they come out tail first, midwives, so it's always a breech birth. And they know to go to the surface to breathe, but they don't have much blubber or like an inbuilt blanket. If you love play school, I'm on play school talking about why whales don't need to wear coats. That's a science time experiment, a science time episode about whale blubber. And so these whales will come for warmer waters to do this. But a humpback whale can have a calf every 2 to 3 years or even 1 year. But the southern right whales, this is really, really interesting new findings, or relatively new. Apparently, they can have a calf every 3 to 5 years, but apparently, so it's a lot longer the duration, but apparently they're pregnant for a lot longer than we thought. So we know the humpback whales are pregnant for around 11 to 12 months, not like us as humans, 9 months. But southern right whales can be pregnant for up to 15 months.
0: That's a very long gestation period. That's wild.
9: Yeah, so it's a lot longer. So that means that their ability to recover post-whaling and human pressures is just going to be upped because there's so much more longer for them to have a baby.
0: I have just had a message come through by one of my wonderful producers who is a mum just going, oh, no, oh, no.
9: Yes, yes, and we've all been there, and I can tell you now, one does not know how a humpback whale calf mother does it. She has to feed, and then she's pregnant, and then she migrates, and then she gives birth to young, and then she has her calf feeding on milk from her. Then she's got males who want to reproduce with her. She has to look out for whale entanglement, ship strike risk, acoustic pollution. Can you believe it? And she does all of this, and that's why I wrote the children's book, The Voyage of Whale and Calf.
0: Where is Dad during all of this? Where are they? They just off bludging? What are they doing?
9: Well, in the whale world, the males like to hang out for a little bit. They will sing, so the Casanovas, the males will go whoop, whoop, whoop, to attract the ladies. And then if they like him, then they'll hang out. Some whales on the East Coast, though, some humpback whale males have known to keep quiet while the males are singing Barry White. And then they'll go and see the females. And then essentially the males will hang out with the female and then leave. They provide zero parental care. But there are some males that think that their females are absolutely gorgeous. And they'll stick around and become they'll stick around with the mother who already has a calf and they'll escort her.
0: So they will, some will, but no, not others.
9: Well, they do not. So can I just be honest, real honest to you? They're not providing any care. They just really want to have a good time with the mum.
0: Okay, all right, okay, yeah, okay. So there's parental instinct there. It's completely the opposite. Yeah.
9: If you've got a kid at home, don't worry, everyone. This is very G-rated.
0: I have to drag the tone down a little bit, and apologies here. What sort of changes in migration have we seen due to climate change?
9: Well, it's a very important and very, very valid thing that you're discussing. And climate change is essentially changing the ocean as we know it. It's changing when and where animals will essentially hang out. Animals like whales and sharks, their movements are dictated by biological urges, the need to feed, so the need to, I've got to go find some food, so I have to move here. And where their prey are moving, these animals are moving as well. So we will likely see changes in the environment, which means that sometimes the breeding grounds or the warm waters that we have in Australia well, are they going to become too warm and we might see whales doing things a lot more further south than usual? Maybe it might be beneficial for Victoria, where you might, maybe the humpback disco is going to happen around Victorian waters now because the tropical areas will become too hot. I don't know. So watch this space. But all I know is that we continue to learn. We don't fully understand the picture, and that whales are both environmentally and economically important to us as humans. They help provide the air we breathe. They move nutrients around the ocean to provide the food that we rely on. And by simply being in the water, people will dedicate their lives and earn a livelihood from whale existence by watching them through tourism.
0: Through tourism. And just on that, as a final question, I know that sometimes you'll see a lot of boat tours to get out and do a bit of whale watching.
9: Yes.
0: Is that impacting the whales if we're doing that? Or are there safe ways for us to be whale watching on the water?
9: Well, there's good ways to do that. And federally or nationally, there are approach distances that are required to ensure that people watching these animals do keep a safe distance, and they need to be maintained. So making sure if you see a whale, it's 100 metres or more away from it. If there's a calf, that extends out to 300 metres. Mm. And all the whale watching operations should know this. And generally they do the right thing, which is a good thing. And with whales, does whale watching impact whales? If it's done the wrong way, I would say that there's more likely an impact. There are some whales that don't want to be watched and they go off and do their own thing. But when it comes to other whales, they just sometimes you can't do anything on a whale watching boat. And if you're a vessel master, you simply put the boat into neutral and put a smile on your face or turn the engines off, because sometimes whales are so interested in people that they will just circle the boat, and that's called a mugging.
0: A mugging. So, it's literally called a mugging?
9: It's called a mugging, no loss of money. And it's a very wonderful experience. In fact, if you want to Google this, you can see it, Southern Ocean Live, which is an ABC show that I was part of. And we were doing whale research, and these whales just stopped at our boat, and I started crying. All the emotions came out of this one human. So it was Southern Ocean Live. You can actually stream it now, or if you just Google whale snot and whales, then my stuff will come up.

0: talking about that back in 2015. That's been amazing research.
1: 2015? Oh, my gosh, that was during my PhD.
0: Wow.
1: There you go. So we've been on the line for over 10 years together. There you go.
0: We have been. Oh, I didn't even put that together. Dr. Victoria Perotta, you've been amazing, and thank you. Dr. Victoria is a whale expert, a bit of a crash course, so to speak, in whales ahead of whale-watching season in Victoria. And I know a lot of people would be thinking about getting out and doing that. 1-300-977-222. Talking about surcharges when you go out and dining, doing that a little bit earlier this morning, Jamie on the line. Jamie, good morning.
2: Morning, Nick. How are you going?
0: I'm good. You know, we're talking about a bit of gouging, as some people are terming it, when it comes to Australian cafes and restaurants, obviously. We'll just acknowledge that cafes are having a hard time. What's it like when you're overseas?
2: Well, not me. It's our daughter. She travelled in her early 20s and she went to Santorini, which is a beautiful big place in Greece, at a cafe overlooking the cliff tops to watch the sunset. Well, the first row of seats was €10 to sit on there.
0: Oh.
2: The second row was eight, the next row, so and so on and so on. And then the cheap seats, where you didn't have to pay anything, was on the other side of the cafe where you couldn't see the sunsets. European tourism is the gold medal of as far as gouging customers go.
0: That is a huge amount of money, €10, just for a good seat. Did she do it?
2: Yeah, no, she was on a budget, no doubt. She got the other side and didn't see it, or stood up and just watched it like the standing room only, I suppose.
0: So. Yeah, I don't know how I'd feel about that. Good on you, mate. Thank you, Jamie, for calling in. One text says, Nick, we got caught out in Germany when we had to pay to use a toilet at a servo. We had no euros. My two-year-old was busting. He ducked under the turnstile gate and got in. Is there a statute of limitations on jumping a turnstile to go and use a toilet? Don't get yourself in trouble on this one. And Marianne says one of our local businesses has started charging 15% surcharge on weekends. Marianne says, I'll go without bread before I pay that. Rice crackers will have to do. We've always paid extra for shift workers, but this is not how we funded it. I've got to say, a lot of people saying we're seeing those surcharges and they're not very happy about it at the moment. We're talking about, well, surcharges in general when it comes to dining out, whether that's a cafe, whether that's a restaurant, anywhere in between. The reason it's come up is because we're increasingly seeing, and mostly in Melbourne at the moment, a 10% charge for any group bigger than six. They say that's a really reasonable move. This is some of the top restaurants in Melbourne charging that. Now, we spoke earlier to Paul Pitcher. He owns a couple of restaurants in Bendigo, saying it's not something he would ever do, but he gave a really good indication of why restaurants are doing that, what it means to have those tables taken up by a larger group and a long time. Now, I know if you're not in the industry, it could be really like, hang on, isn't that going to be more money? He's saying they might linger for longer, whereas you might be able to turn over a four-person table twice. If you've got a group of six or eight, they may stay there the whole time. It doesn't make the same economic sense. Have you been hit with a surcharge that was complex to you to understand why you were getting it? What decision have you made? Kylie calling in earlier saying, I nearly got charged an extra 1.4% to pay by card. I told them to cancel the transaction, she says, and I paid by cash. Give me a call, 1-300-977-222. 1-300-977-222. You can give me a text instead on 0467-842-722. Just after 10 o'clock news, some live music, and it's something with a bit of a twist. There's a series of gigs kicking off right in my backyard in Shepparton very, very soon. It's called the Winter Sessions. I'll introduce you to the mind behind it. But one of the things they've done for this year is get a band in residence. So while other acts may come and go, there will be a single band that will play every single gig. It is a chance for them to stretch their musical wings, have an incredible opportunity to play with a bunch of artists as well. We'll talk about what it's going to mean for that band and hear some of their live music. It's 10 o'clock, news now.
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5: ABC News with Mira McDonald. Good morning. The father of one of the Australians on board an aid flotilla intercepted by the Israeli government claims the local ambassador is lying about the treatment of the activists. A video emerged of government minister Itamar